0: three deadly mass shootings in Cape Town. The attacks happened in Gugulethu, Langa and Khayelitsha. In Langa, four men and a woman were shot and killed, and in Khayelitsha, three men were gunned down in Site C. Marae elaborates.
1: These attacks are not possible without access to firearms and ammunition. I again call on SAPS to use available intelligence, lock down identified areas and remove these weapons from our communities.
0: EFF leader Julius Malema faces yet another criminal case, this time for allegedly accusing a former school principal of raping a seven-year-old girl. The case stems from comments Malema made at an EFF event in Johannesburg last year, where he accused former Bergview College principal Jacob Peterse of raping the child and suggested he may have committed similar offences in the past. However, the NPA had previously declined to prosecute anyone in connection with the alleged rape, citing lack of evidence. Peterse, with the support of EFRI Forum, lodged a criminal complaint against Malema after the allegations sparked a social media campaign against him. Peterse says the allegations have caused immense pain to him, his family and friends.
2: I trust that this process will vindicate me and ensure that there is accountability for those who falsely accuse others of committing vile crimes without any regard for the consequences. I hope the court sends a strong message that there are consequences for making such reckless, false and damaging allegations.
0: And finally, the KwaZulu-Natal Disaster Management Response Units are on high alert amid severe weather in parts of the province. The Weather Service has forecast cold and wet conditions accompanied by heavy snowfall. Officials say key routes will be affected. Kohta spokesperson is Suboniso Mngadi.
3: MEC Buthelezi has urged all the residents, particularly in the central areas of the province, to exercise extreme caution when they are using fire during this period. The motorists are also advised to exercise extreme caution, particularly on the major routes that passes the corridors, including the N3 between Van Rynen Pass and Howick.
0: And with that, we'll look at your weather. A cloudy Gauteng with scattered showers and thunder showers. There's a possibility of light snowfall in the evening. Your temperatures, Johannesburg starting at a low of 5, peaking at 15. Pretoria, a low of 7, peaking at 17. Vereeniging, 4 and 14. Cape Town will be partly cloudy with moderate to fresh southeasterly winds. Your temperatures starting at a low of 10, reaching a high of 15. I'm Khumbuzile Thabete, and that's a wrap up.
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6: Shifting our attention to personal finance, we're looking at what happens if you have just a little bit of money, not a lot, but just like a little more than you normally have, but you have debts and you're trying to figure out which debt should you prioritize with that little bit of money. If you have a mortgage, should you pay into the mortgage? If you have vehicle finance, should you pay towards the car? If you have other debt like credit card debt, should you be paying that, or should you actually not be putting it towards your debt and putting it towards your emergency savings? That's what we're looking at. We're joined on the line by a resident certified financial advisor, Paul Rulofsa.
7: Such a nice, important topic. You know, very practical. It comes off the back of an article written by a financial planner from Alexander Forbes, Jacob Prinsloo. He shares with us an idea which I think is a pretty useful and practical one. Because we all find ourselves at some stage in our financial career or our personal careers that the finances go a bit thin. We get these emergencies that come unexpectedly. And just when you get onto your feet, you know, trying to get yourself with ahead of the game with some savings and also some debts paid off, along comes this emergency and we're not prepared for it. So he makes the point, and I think this is a very valid one, that when you are trying to get your debt behind you, obviously on paper, it's the first and more efficient thing to do is just pay off the debt because it's such a high interest part of our finances. And with that in mind, our income would be far better off if we got the debt down first. And then our expenses would be that much less, and therefore we can start to save once the debt is behind us. But he's suggesting that maybe it's a two-prong attack, because ironically, we know the principle of when you don't expect it, things happen. Here you are trying to get rid of your debt and you haven't built up an emergency fund. And just when you think that, it's behind you, here comes another emergency, something more unforeseen. Mm-hmm. So what we're saying is that whatever disposable income you do have and you do want to get ahead of debt, maybe a two-prong approach should be considered, in the sense that we allocate some money towards the debt, principal sum of the debt, not the principal sum, the interest, just pay the interest off, but be very aware of building up a safety net, an emergency fund along the way. And even if we can get 3 months behind us in terms of monthly income needs, once that's in place, we can now start allocating more and more money towards the debt. So he's come with a sort of pincer move, one saying, well, look, maybe the smarter thing to do is some towards debt. Mm-hmm. And only once that emergency fund is in place, then we allocate everything else towards the debt, the remaining debt, that is.
6: Right. So it's not enough to just be to pay off a debt but not have money for an unforeseen circumstance, for an emergency, something that comes out of the blue. And so you're trying, mm-hmm. I guess, with that little bit of extra money, you then try to, you're doing a bit of hedging, I guess. You're making sure that you are liquid in terms of the emergency savings, but also if there's a little bit extra, pay towards the interest on some of your debt. But does it matter which kind of debt? So say you do that. So you have 100 rand as extra and you decide you're going to put 30 rand away in your savings, and then the remainder you want to put into your debt or towards the interest of one of your debts. Does it matter which one? Should you go with the one that has the highest interest rate, the one that's closest to being paid off? Should you put it towards your biggest debt, which usually is mortgage for a lot of people? How do you then decide where that remainder goes?
7: Well, there are many ways to solve that problem, and you've got to do some homework around that. If you're just going to service the highest interest paying debt and you're not paying back some of the principal of that debt, then you're just consistently going to pay a large amount of money. What you're trying to do is get rid of that debt, not only from the interest perspective, but also the amount that you owe. So it's going to take a tall order to get rid of the highest one first. And I suggest that is a ploy. What we can do is we can say, well, look, let's target the highest. Let's rank and file, first of all our debt. And as you correctly said, you've got credit cards at the top, which are probably the highest one. They sort of hover around 20% per annum. And then lower down the order, you've got debt like overdrafts, which are normally prime plus 2 or 3%. Then you've got your bond, which is around about prime. So with all of those, you rank and file it, and you say, well, let's target debt A. And generally speaking, we should go for the higher one because it's costing us more. But the whole ambition around that, to the objective around that, must be not just to service the debt, but to certainly get rid of that principal as well. So we've got to pay a little bit more into that credit card, not only from an interest perspective, but also the amount that's owing. Otherwise, we're just in a perpetual sort of debt cycle there. Yeah. But we're saying too that once the emergency fund is in place, we're just using that as a hedge, as you correctly called it, just in case something happens along the way. We don't want to be caught, in a trap again and then have to rely on debt, to get out of it. Yeah. We're saying get that emergency fund in place at least 3 months. Once that's there, we've got the peace of mind that should something come through, the geezer packs in or the car breaks down and all those unforeseen things happen, we don't have to go back to debt again to solve the problem. We've got a safety net in the emergency fund for that. And if we don't use it, well, that's great luck for us, because, we've got that in place for the future. We should always have that as a part of a sound financial plan. An emergency fund is the first thing that we target anyway. But that's in place now. Now we can go back to that debt. Once the highest debt is now under control, we then tackle the second highest and the third. And we actually take the savings of what we've now accumulated from the knocking off the first debt, and take it and allocate that now to the second highest. And we're now in a position where we can pay more towards that debt and obviously get rid of it a lot more quickly. And then we go down to the last bit of debt. I just want to mention, however, don't ignore the bond. Whilst the bond is very long-term, It generally is a lower rate of interest over that period of time when we compare them with the other debts that we've just spoken about. And if you do have some kind of equity in the bond, where you saved in the bond, and you now can pull that money out and allocate it to debt, then you take the savings from that debt and you put it back over and above your bond installments back into the excess bond. You can also consolidate the debt and get rid of it a lot more quickly because you're using cheaper money. But the point there is that just once I'm understanding where the interest rates are allocated, get rid of the highest one first is the clue, and then use the same amount that you used for that debt and allocate it to the second amount, and you've got that much more. And we should start getting this sort of catalyst effect where, you know, the highest debt, now we've got more money to put into the next one and more. And before you know it, the debt is well and fast behind you.
6: So it sounds as though you'd be using both the snowball, where you kind of use small amounts to pay off a debt, and also the avalanche method, where you kind of pay off the biggest one. In this, with this strategy, it sounds as though you'd actually be using both.
7: Both, yes, definitely, you know. But then there's horses for courses. You know, you can, you know, there is some benefit in going from the bottom up, you know, go for the cheapest debt and move upwards. But I'm advocating that if you do the biggest one first, you know, it's the highest cost debt. And once I've released that monthly amount that I budgeted for to get rid of that debt, and I now allocate it to the next one, I'm going to get rid of the second one a lot more quickly. And by the time I get to the last one, it cascades right down to, you know, the last one will be a very easy one because I've got two or three other monthly installments that I used to pay to the other debt. So I'm now paying it down to the last one. And that tends to go pretty quickly, depending on the size, obviously. But yes, it's a question of balancing it. And I think the key note here is to keep close to it, you know, and always keep measuring it. When the interest rates are cut, you know, how does it affect my rank and file of debt? You know, am I still allocating it smartly? But don't just rely on paying off the interest is the key. We've got to make sure that the debt is behind us, but also paying off the original principal amount that the interest is applied to.
6: Yeah. Paul, as always, it's a great pleasure having you on the show. Thank you so much for your time.
7: Super, good. Great chatting to you.
6: Thank you very much. That is our resident certified financial advisor, Paul Rulosa.
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8: 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But all the same, please, a big shout out to us.
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9: Been a lot of reports over the last couple of days. Business Day started the reporting, and then other media channels have picked up on it. And the DA is making a thing of it as well. The number of vehicles that are fitted with illegally manufactured vehicle number plates. And to find out more, I'm joined by Yanda Langer of LASA, the License Plate Association of South Africa. Thank you very much for your time. I mean, okay, so how is a number plate made? Let's start with the real basics.
10: Yes, it gets made by embossers. We call ourselves embossers. We are the businesses that make the final product. We get the equipment and the blank material from the manufacturers, and when we get those blank materials, when we get a client, we just put the dices into a setting board according to the registration number that we got from the client, and we press it out, and that becomes the actual number plate.
9: And you have to apply? I mean, what are the rules around getting one of these embossing machines? Because if you've got them, if you've got one of those and you've got the blank spots, then you are outside of the law. I mean, so how's this managed?
10: Yes, that is correct. If you're an embosser, the first thing that you need is an SABS certification. So you will get the machine and you will be audited by an auditor from the SABS that will visit your site. You will make samples. The SABS will take these samples back to the laboratory. They will test these samples to see if they comply to their minimum standards. And if all is well and your facility is up to standard, they will issue a certificate. To become an embosser, you pay in excess of 40,000 rand a year for your valid certificate.
9: And are the blanks that you use and you emboss the number plate onto those blanks, are they controlled as well, access to them and management of them and so on?
10: Yes, that is a different part. Also, SABS, the manufacturers that actually produce the blank plates and the machinery, they also have to register with the SABS. They do get their own certificates, and that would be a blanker certificate where they will be in the position to sell number plate blanks and equipment to embossers. There is regulations stipulated in the SABS certification manual where the manufacturers that supply and manufacture these blank number plates and equipment may only supply number plate blanks and equipment to registered SABS embossers.
9: But that's not happening, and that's been the sort of central point, a lot of the reporting of the last week, 10 days. I read things like 250,000, roughly, number plates manufactured in South Africa every month. More than half of those might be illegal. 780 SABS-certified embossers, but many as 500 operating illegally. I mean, how does a situation like that arise? And where do those people operating illegally get the embossers and get the blank plates?
10: That is exactly the truth, John. We only have three manufacturers in the country. They call themselves blankers, so they're the only people that supply all the embossers, the legal ones, and also the illegal trade. So they don't only supply the legal SABS embossers, but they've also created their own downstream embossers that operate illegally, obviously for just to make more revenue for them. So they're not really concerned about the crime in this country, it seems to me, because if they were, they will not supply this illegal trade.
9: But if there are three people who are licensed to manufacture these things, then one or more of them is the beginning source of the problem. Or is it possible that people who are on the books to get embossing machines say, oh, mine's broken, I'm going to get a new one, but it hasn't broken, and they pass it off to their brother-in-law, and their brother-in-law starts to use it to do illegal number plates. I mean, where's the main problem here?
10: Well, the main problem is it could happen that a number of machines could be circulating illegally, or maybe some person purchased a machine a long time ago and it is lying in his garage, but that doesn't mean he can still make number plates. He needs the blanks, and there's three companies that manufacture the blanks. You cannot purchase blanks from any other business in the country, so they definitely know who they are supplying the blanks to, because the SABS clearly states that you can only supply blanks to embossers if that embosser is in possession of a legal SABS certificate. So they are supplying embossers out in the market that don't have valid SABS certificates.
9: And it's as much as one in two. That, I mean, when I drive home, I'll see, I don't know, a couple of thousand number plates, and 1,000 of them will have been illegally sold, illegally manufactured, not be registered, and so the person who has that car can drive away from a crime scene, you know, sort of hold somebody up and drive away, and their number plate won't lead to an address, and all of those things that are part of having an illegal number plate.
10: Yes, that's correct. Every day it's on the news. You will even see it in Cape Town, KZN, Gauteng, especially every time there's a crime committed and the police act on this and they actually get to the vehicle and they open the boot of the vehicle, they will find 10 to 15 sets of number plates in the boot of this vehicle. That means that every time there's a crime that's been committed out there, the traffic enforcement cannot rely on the registration numbers, not even the automatic number plate recognition cameras. We can rely on that. It's one thing to get the number of the registration of the plate, but when they do the tracing and then they find, well, this is a clone number plate or it's a number plate that doesn't exist. The thieves don't go out and steal number plates. It's just too easy for them to go to an illegal operator and just buy plates, any number that they request.
9: But I mean, this isn't a complete, I'm stating the blooming obvious here, but this is an unacceptable situation. And why is not more not being done to bring it more under control, if not eliminated completely?
10: Well, I've been complaining with Laza. We've been complaining for the last 15 years, plus minus. We've been complaining with the SABS. They're the certification body, but the SABS don't have enforcement power. That's what they tell you. And then they refer you to the Department of Transport. The Department of Transport, they have the enforcing powers, but they just pull up their shoulders. And we have given to them prima facie evidence of all illegal number plates and shops, and we just tell them, go out and close the shop. We even send our guys out in the street and go buy number plates at these illegal operators. We take photos of the number plates. We show them that you only write a number on a small paper and you get served with a number plate. Some of these people even stand on the corner by a robot and wave the number plates. And if you want to look for a number plate, they just nearly stop here. And you climb out of your car, you go purchase a number plate.
9: Sure. This is a scary situation. It really is. It deserves a follow-up. Thank you very much, Jan de Lange of the License Plate Association of South Africa.
4: Let us know what you'd like to hear more or less of.
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11: There has been a resurgence of measles in the Western Cape, but the outbreak is not limited to that community, nor is it unique to our province. The National Institute for Communicable Diseases telling us there have been more than 2,700 confirmed measles cases in the past year, and they attribute the surge to a drop in routine childhood immunizations. And I want us to have a conversation about measles today, because I know some people are quick to dismiss such news because they think of measles as a mild disease that most people bounce back from easily. And if you're lucky, that is indeed what might play out. But we do want to take a closer look in health and wellness today, because that is not the situation for everybody. And to help us understand the condition better, it's a pleasure to welcome another Dr. Darren to the show. Dr. Darren Pedro is a GP who runs his practice in Kales River and is joining me on the line to chat a little bit more about measles. Darren, it's wonderful to have you. Welcome to the show. Darren, we often hear people sort of brush measles aside, saying it's just a childhood illness. All of us had it and got over it. And yes, that is true for many people. It's not a too serious illness, but that's not the case for everyone, is it? Can you explain why we shouldn't just dismiss it as being low risk?
12: Yeah, I think that's a true, Papa. I think everybody sort of thinks as measles as just a mild illness that, you know, it's not serious. But in actual fact, you know, it is something that's completely preventable. It's a highly contagious disease. And for those unvaccinated, you know, those who are immunosuppressed and our young children, especially under the age of 5, you know, it is quite a serious illness, you know, that leads to many complications and, you know, could even lead to death for those that are unvaccinated.
11: Okay. I mean, the National Institute for Communicable Disease is obviously concerned about the rise in cases, and they are drawing a direct line to a dip in childhood sort of routine vaccination compliance. So they're obviously concerned about outbreaks occurring. Can you elaborate a little bit more on how outbreaks occur? I mean, you've just mentioned the key thing there, that this is a very contagious illness, perhaps more so than some of the other childhood diseases. Not so?
12: Yeah, 100% correct. I think very interesting, I mean, again, with it, because it is a preventable disease, you know, we've seen that you know, measles doesn't come in seasons, really. It's one of those where we can have a direct correlation when vaccination rate, you know, starts dropping. And I think post-COVID, there's been a huge, you know, disruption in vaccination and vaccination uptake. And so even post-COVID now, we've seen where many just never went for their catch-up vaccinations, and there's been quite a drop in vaccination rates, both in public and private sector. And you can almost draw a direct correlation between, you know, the uptake of a measles outbreak and what happens with our vaccination schedules within communities.
11: Okay. Darren, as you've pointed out, there are some people who can't be vaccinated, either because they're still too young or because they have a suppressed immune system and cannot safely take the vaccine for that reason. But what sort of level of population vaccination is needed to keep it at a fairly stable rate? Is there a particular percentage at which you start getting worried if the vaccination rate drops below that?
12: Yeah, so very interesting. I mean, many of the listeners have heard of herd immunity that they talk about, and really for us to achieve herd immunity, where most people are vaccinated, and because most people are vaccinated, you know, those unvaccinated, you know, there's no chance of it really, really spreading. But we need, for herd immunity, we probably need a population of that's vaccinated of 95% plus. Anything below that, I think we'd really fail with herd immunity as such. Okay. So it's quite a high uptick.
11: Margaret writing in to say her experience of measles in childhood was not a simple illness. She said, I had it decades ago. I landed up in hospital with encephalitis and also had damage to my eyes as a result. She was 8 or 9 years old at the time, she writes. Yeah. So just emphasizing, Margaret, I'm sorry that that was your experience, but thank you very much for sending that through, because it does make the point we're trying to make, that it's not simple and bounce back from it quickly for everybody, even if it is for many people. Keith is asking, what is the difference between measles and German measles? Completely separate diseases. Darren, would you want to just give us a couple of pointers there?
12: Yeah, I think, I mean, it is completely two separate diseases. You know, measles is caused by the measles virus, which is part of the, if I remember correctly, and I'm trying to remember now, Paramyxoviridae family. Rubella is sort of a milder illness. It's more important for, you know, the pregnant mothers with the children that can cause congenital diseases. But measles, definitely, it's a more serious illness with way more complications. And very, very highly contagious.
11: Okay. Thanks for asking, Keith, because I'm sure you're not the only one who gets them mixed up for one thing.
12: Yeah.
11: Darren, I mean, let's talk about, pardon the pun, spotting the signs of measles. Everybody associates the first thing they think of when they think of measles is a rash, but actually the rash comes quite late in the progression of the disease, doesn't it?
12: 100% correct. And I think that's probably also what causes, you know, this outbreak, because often people, they have this prodromal symptoms. It often starts with severe viral illness or a flu-like symptom, you know, the high fevers, a little bit of a cough, a little bit of a runny, snotty nose that the children has, some watery eyes. And then everybody manages that for a while, and then the rash actually only comes a few days later. And I think the important part is that you are actually contagious way before the rash comes. So by the time the rash appears and we now diagnose measles, the contagion has already been sort of around. And I think the important thing for especially parents with you know, the kids that are at creche and at school, when your child has a fever or any flu-like illness, it's always important just to have it checked out instead of sending them for a few days. And by the time we see something, you know, the contagion is already there. So yeah, it spreads way before the rash.
11: Okay. We are in conversation with Dr. Darren Pedro, who is a local GP who practices in Kales River. Before we get to talking about management of symptoms and treatment of measles, let's just circle back to the issue of vaccination. Darren, I mean, we've had a vaccine available for measles since the early 60s. That's now 60 years worth of history to look at. Obviously, it has been refined, I assume, over the years, but 60 years is more than enough data to look at effectiveness and to look at the issue of potential side effects, which is one of the things that, that those who are vaccine hesitant tend to be concerned about. Do you want to make any comment about what you've seen in your career or what you know from the medical literature that you read around both effectiveness and safety of the vaccine?
12: Look, I think, Pippa, there's been a lot of controversy around the virus, and it all stems out of an article that was published, I think in the 80s in The Lancet, where a gentleman by the name of Wakefield published an article which it was disproven that it was concocted sort of evidence and data that he published. He was actually stripped of his license. But it started with saying that the vaccine causes autism. I think that was the big one, and it's still something that we hear quite often and creates the sort of resistance against vaccination, especially against measles with the measles vaccine. But we've got numerous studies, and like you say, I mean, since 1963, loads of data that disproves the fact that there's serious sort of effects from the vaccine. In fact, we've got more data to prove just the effect of prevention through the measles vaccine. And I think if you look at the World Health Organization, they speak about, just since the 2000s, over 59 million lives that were saved and deaths prevented just by proper vaccination schedules.
11: Is availability of the vaccine an issue? Darren, somebody's saying they have previously heard about shortages of this particular vaccine. Is that something that is currently a concern or has been historically?
12: It had historically been a problem. I know also in the public sector there was a stage where there was a little bit of a stock supply issue, but I think that has been sorted. And even with that, I think the fear, often when you've missed your routine schedule, so for example, our children would get an immunization at 6 months and at 12 months, but often you miss, and even in the COVID years, there was a little bit of a disruption in the schedule, but there's always a catch-up vaccination is what we call it. So as much as there was a stock supply issue, I think we're back to having supply, and I think we can always sort of apply catch-up vaccinations. So if you haven't had your two doses, that you can actually go for a catch-up vaccination. I think that's important.
11: Okay, thanks for mentioning that. Zeneca asking on the WhatsApp line, how soon measles symptoms present themselves? So in other words, from what time after you've come into contact with somebody who had measles should you be mindful of possible symptoms developing? What's the sort of lag, Darren?
12: Look, so there's an incubation period of about 7 to 18 days, really, from exposure. But somebody that's not been vaccinated that's come into contact, we often speak about, within the first 72 hours, if you haven't had a vaccine before, that we try and do, if you're older than 6 months old as a kid, often we vaccinate within 72 hours of exposure.
11: Okay.
12: If you're not fully immunized, yeah.
11: So you can intervene even after the fact to try and
12: after it's okay. Correct.
11: Thank you for
12: 100%
11: asking.
12: 100% correct.
11: Thanks for asking, Zeneca. All right. One thing we haven't spoken about yet is how to help somebody who has got it. So, Darren, obviously, you don't want to send a child to school who is presenting symptoms that could be measles, like you've mentioned that. But if you are the patient who has already presented with the rash and you have a confirmed diagnosis, how do you actually treat the condition?
12: So I think firstly important to know it's a viral illness, so antibiotics makes no difference, unless there's a complication with secondary things. But, measles does not require an antibiotic to treat it. I think that's the first thing that's very, very important just to note. But then it's supportive care. It's often we give vitamin A because there's a complication with regards to, I think one of your listeners mentioned that the damage she had to her eyes.
11: Yes.
12: And so blindness is a complication of it as well, and we often give vitamin A as a dose to treat it. And then whatever symptoms comes with it. So with a fever, we manage the fever. We give antipyrexials, which manages that. And then often it's hydration and isolation. And then if there's any complications that develops, we sort of manage those symptoms. But often it just needs isolation. You need a little bit of vitamin A. We manage the fever, and that generally is it.
11: Okay. Just once again, for anybody who's come in midway to this conversation, you're listening to Dr. Darren Pedro, a local GP who practices in Kales River, chatting to us about measles. The context for the conversation, coming off the back of latest indications from the National Institute for Communicable Diseases, that we are seeing a surge in cases of measles around South Africa, including here in the Western Cape. And Darren, you know, I think it's very telling that nearly, they said 140 cases reported in the Western Cape since November last year, and almost half of those have come from Dunoon. Now, if you think about living conditions in Dunoon, you have a lot of people living very much cheek by jowl on top of each other in very tightly cramped spaces. That's obviously going to be a bad worst case scenario for spread of a very contagious disease. So you can understand why that's been a focal point for the upsurge. But that's not to say that somebody who lives in their own standalone house on an acre of ground in Constantia isn't at risk of getting measles. What would you like to say about managing contact? You use the word isolation for a patient who has been confirmed as already diagnosed with measles. But Darren, if a parent has a child who is presenting with those early virus-like symptoms but isn't sure that it might be measles, what's the sort of course of action in terms of being mindful of other people as well as your child?
12: I think a great question. I mean, again, I often say sometimes we all rush to the doctor with a full waiting room, sitting with a lot of other patients and children. And I think sometimes just making contact with your clinic, making contact with your doctor, and just sort of saying, look, I'm suspecting this. And often, you know, especially in my practice, we often guide the patients to say, look, come at this time so that we mitigate a little bit of the risk of exposure, because we sometimes forget that exposure happens within the health spaces as well. It's not, you know, we often think of it also as something far away. Oh, it's in the noon area, but it's actually in the metropole. And so there's spikes in certain sort of communities, but it is something that affects all of us. And so I think when we understand, I almost want to say in the spirit of Ubuntu that we have in South Africa, we know so well, you know, if I vaccinate my child, it doesn't only protect my child, but it actually protects the community. And so even if I have symptoms, you know, if I can look and diagnose it earlier, that I don't put others at risk. It's always about thinking about, can I use this term Ubuntu, that we think about the neighbor too, you know, and think about the community at large. But making contact with your doctor, making contact with a local clinic, and just saying, these are the symptoms my child are experiencing. I've taken them out of school. Do I come in to see you? Do we just manage it, you know, telephonically? But I think, you know, making contact with your health provider and taking them out of the close-knit community, whether it's school, whether it's at home, that we just isolate them. Yeah.
11: I think that's very wise advice about don't just rush into a packed waiting room where you're going to potentially pass it on to every other person there who's already dealing with whatever sickness brought them to the GP. Dr. Darren Pedro, thank you so much. Really appreciate your advice and input. Pleasure to have you with us.
12: Thank you, Papa, and thank you to your listeners once again. Eh?
11: Keep well, please. Dr. Darren Pedro, GP, running his practice in Kales River.
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5: on Cape Talk.
13: Very special guest at a time when we've identified the challenge as significant, not just in South Africa, but in the world. Technology actually got us into this problem that we have at this moment in time. But technology may be able to get us out of the problem that we have. Africa's gaming market is growing, and managing risks brings complexity. So our guest is Ricky Emma, and in a recent panel conversation, Ricky is a leading voice in the AI for good, that space in Africa where it's necessary, specifically as the regional director for SAMSUB, North and West Africa. He's recently been vocal about how 2026 is a tipping point for the continent's gaming industry. He joins us via Zoom. Welcome, Ricky. Great to have you.
14: Hi, Clarence. Nice to have you too. Thank you for having me.
13: Yeah, I think the gambling industry has seen really significant exponential growth. You are now threatening that growth. Are they working with you? Do they love you or not?
14: Yeah, we are not threatening the growth, but we are What we are advocating for is an environment where players, you know, safetiness is at paramount, you know, level. And there, you know, the scale of online gambling, especially if we're talking about in South Africa, is increasingly, of course, across Africa. It's no longer just growing. It has reached a level where I believe regulators, banks, and the public health bodies are, you know, starting to treat it as a systemic risk issue, not just an entertainment sector. And for that reason, you know, even if we look, when we look at the, you know, statistics from example, Statistics Africa, STASTA, it clearly shows an increase in gambling participation and spending. And of course, reflecting on a broader, you know, shift towards more accessible, mobile-driven engagement, it is very important that we safeguard the players, the environment, and you know, advocate for responsible gambling.
13: I get that. And for the very first time, in fact, my guest, Ricky Emma's core thesis is around predictive prevention. So pro-action, of course, it replaces the old reactive models where you've got to call in and say, I have a problem. And by that time, there's probably a lot of water down, under the bridge. Let's understand, you've mentioned 2026. It marks that shift from reactive to predictive prevention. Walk us through those behavioral red flags that your AI can now spot before a player even realizes they are a problem.
14: Right. You see, traditionally, maybe I would start with saying that when we say the industry has been reactive for so long, it actually means that operators typically and act only after a problem has been has already occurred, you know, rather than preventing it early. And I love to say this this quote that prevention is always better than cure. And historically, responsible gaming has been reactive, as I already mentioned, meaning operators intervene once a clear signs of harm have already occurred. But with the use of AI and behavioral risk analysis, monitoring of players' behavior, real-time reporting, we are now shifting from reactive to preventive, meaning we can identify a risky signal based on the behavior of the player, based on historical data of the player, the frequency of the depositing, loss chasing, which pretty much is a significant, you know, behavior or, you know, fight against direct compliance. The challenge is that by this stage, you know, the damage has already been done. So you have a player that maybe lost money and then, you know, go into that loss chasing. And for that reason, we can, with an help of an AI, we can pretty much detect all these signals beforehand, and you can build a robust system internally that will trigger whenever these signals are being put into practice, and then the system can then, for example, maybe softly remind the player to maybe back down a little bit, maybe take a break. Maybe need someone to talk to. So you can build those system in places. The bottom line is not always to kind of put the player in a tight corner where you control them, but rather to make them feel safe. And this is something that I talk about in Nigeria also. I think it's very important for operators to educate players of the measures, reason behind the measures that have been put in place. It's not to restrict, to control, but rather to give them that safe environment where they can gamble or bait, but at the same time, not exceed, not go outside of the limit, allowed limit, right? For example, you know, it's emotional, you know, players play, maybe they lose a bait or whatever the case may be, they become emotional and they start baiting just to make sure they can maybe gain back the money that they have lost. So we have to be able to control those kind of occurrences and tell the player, look, we are here for you. We know that you've just lost, in a very soft, kind of a soft personalized approach. And then the player, you know, have that kind of sense of yeah, someone cares about me. It's not just about restricting me from playing, but rather really cares about me. And we can really achieve this with a visa anyway.
13: So while you logged on and locked on, maybe not knowing where the world is at, this serves as a bit of a reminder about the world out there. I get that. Let's just understand that. We're talking about an AI arms race as well. We're talking about deep fake linked fraud. We're talking about synthetic identity. So at the same time, fraudsters are trying to exploit the system. You, on the other hand, are trying to remind the people. Just maybe tell us about AI that to what extent can it protect vulnerable players while the fraudsters are looking to exploit the system?
14: Right. My father used to say, in order to catch a wolf, you need to be a wolf. and we've seen the pros and cons of AI in our society. You know, AI enables continuous behavioral analysis rather than relying on isolated events. And early indicators can help operators increase deposit frequency, loss chasing patterns, spikes in season intensity. And all this signal is a weeks long before it escalates, right? So when how we can use AI here, we can use AI to set up different risk metrics or parameters within, a certain ecosystem where, the system would be able to identify those signals that we call them risky signals, either for loss chasing patterns, either for, increase in deposit frequency, either for multi-accounting. So all this thing can be, AI can really, really help operators to target this in real time and prevent and put the necessary measures also to prevent this kind of thing from happening once it happens. I mean, it will always happen, but the key thing is how to prevent it, because I believe prevention is always better than cure. If we can prevent it, we're already winning. So AI can really, really facilitate and intervene in a much faster space compared to the current processes that we currently have.
13: I really can't see how the operator can differentiate between a high-value player and a problem gambler. I'm sure the algorithm is maybe going to arrive in the same form. But I want you to talk about your advocacy, your know your customer kind of advocacy as the foundation for everything. Because only if you know your customer would you be able to differentiate. An algorithm is not going to help much, will it?
14: Yeah, so, when we talk about KYC, you know your customer, we take it to heart. It's just not about their ticking the box anymore. It's actually a complete risk assessment of the player at the very beginning of the player's journey on the operator's platform. So here you have tons of different metrics that would allow you to identify a risky player from the very ongoing, right? And here again, there's always a thin line between what's possible to do and what's not possible to do, right? And with the help of AI, if we call back again, it will definitely allow the operators to move from a static to reactive models to continuous monitoring. Because the key thing is not about player onboarding, it's about continuous monitoring, right? This would definitely, in our advocacy, and what I really, really stand for is the fact that the continuous monitoring would allow operators to have that early signal and be more, proportionate, have more proportionate intervention, making it possible to address risky behavior, which is, again, part of the continuous monitoring, before it becomes harmful. In practice, this significantly improves the ability to reduce long-term risk. And most importantly, you know who your players are when you have a proper KYC process in place. And we've seen that with a market like South Africa. South Africa is doing an amazing job, but nevertheless, when it rains, it pours, right? The more the growth, the more the risk. So we have to make sure that we put a mechanism in place that target those, that make sure that there's a balance between who we can onboard and how we can continuously monitor them and minimize the potential risk from happening.
13: Mm-hmm. Alegris, because you're looking at a continent-wide challenge and a growing one as such on the continent of Africa. We also know that the continent is not necessarily monolithic. Do you perceive problem gambling differently in different African kind of regions?
14: Yes, absolutely. I mean, African market is a huge market. So every single jurisdiction has its own specifics, has its own challenges, right? So we have to, that's why when we talk about Samsung and there, it's a very interesting thing to know that every single country has its own way of onboarding players. There are different regulatory requirements per country. And it is a paramount thing for any vendor out there that is supporting the operators to be able to facilitate those different requirements per country, because we're not building a one system fit all. That is absolutely out of the, something that is not discussable at all. Right. So we have to build unique solutions per country, pay requirements, pay players' behavior.
13: Can I just understand? So would your service, your AI, would you avail it to the regulator? Is that where you see it best positioned?
14: Definitely. We have to be completely aligned with what regulators want. And by so doing, we will be able to address the problem gambling properly in line with regulatory requirements. Right. And I think it's a three-way partnership.
13: You can monitor both.
14: Yeah.
13: Including responsibility of the operator. To what extent?
14: Exactly.
13: To what extent do you think the operators are not ethical?
14: Well, I think operators sometimes, I mean, I might be maybe a little bit subjective here, but I think I think operators in most of the cases are pretty much laid back in the sense that, there are things that the market is growing rapidly, but when it comes to how the regulations are being implemented or the guidelines being implemented,
13: they do the least that is necessary. I got you.
14: Yeah. It doesn't align with the market growth.
13: We've got to wrap it up. I'm sorry. That's why I'm bombarding you with so many questions and thoughts. But Ricky, Emma, thank you very much for bringing to our attention what you are doing.
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1: With a wrap of your eyewitness news, I'm Khumbuzile Thabete. President Cyril Ramaphosa addressed the Women's Day commemoration at the Union Buildings, reflecting on the impact of the 1956 event. It marked 70 years since more than 20,000 women marched against past laws. Referring to the 30-minute silent protest led by Lillian Ngoyi, Ramaphosa said that the half hour echoed the painful reality of apartheid brutality.
2: It held the anger every mother whose family had been torn apart. It held the hopes of every daughter who dreamt of growing up free. It held all the words that apartheid refused to hear.
1: Meanwhile, anti-apartheid activist Sophie Williams de Bruin has challenged leaders in government to emulate the bravery of women of 1956 and take a stand against corruption. De Bruin was 18 years old when she helped plan and lead the march to the Union Buildings to petition against past laws. Speaking at the event, De Bruin reflected her sorrow to witness rising levels of gender-based violence and corruption within government.
3: Do not let our sacrifices be in vain. Cleanse your hands of corruption. Protect our women. Feed our children. Have moral compass and backbone. And match the bravery of 1956 with bold, honest and accountable leadership.
1: The protection of whistleblowers has been highlighted at the unveiling of a memorial bust for slain Gauteng health official Babita Deokaran. Deokaran was gunned down outside her Johannesburg home in August 5 years ago after exposing financial corruption within the department. Six men are facing various jail terms for murder, with police yet to confirm who orchestrated the hit. A privately funded memorial was unveiled at a temple in Durban to honour Deokaran's bravery. KwaZulu-Natal Premier Tami Ntuli addressed the event.
4: It's quite a significant message to every citizen of the country that we must never be defeated by corrupt individuals in our country. We must speak out, but at the same time it's important for government to protect all people who are exposing corruption.
1: Acting Police Minister Feroz Kachalia has visited Reger Park in Boksburg, Ekurhuleni, where two anti-gang unit officers and two civilians were shot dead. The two officers were responding to reports of gunfire when they were attacked. Kachalia says the incident has again put the spotlight on gang violence in that area.
5: I'm extremely angry about what has happened. So these gangs are not happy with destroying our families, destroying our communities, destroying our young people, robbing them of their futures. And now they've gone a step further to confront those, to murder those who are trying to keep the community safe. As far as I'm concerned, this is intolerable.
1: To the Western Cape now, where Police Oversight and Community Safety MEC Andrew Murray has condemned three deadly mass shootings in Cape Town. The attacks happened in Guguletu, Langa and Khayelitsha. In Langa, four men and a woman were shot and killed, and in Khayelitsha, three men were gunned down in Site C. Murray elaborates.
6: These attacks are not possible without access to firearms and ammunition. I again call on SAPS to use available intelligence, lock down identified areas and remove these weapons from our communities.
1: EFF leader Julius Malema faces yet another criminal case, this time for allegedly

0: accusing a former school principal of raping a seven-year-old girl. The case stems from comments Malema made at an EFF event in Johannesburg last year, where he accused former Bergview College principal Jaco Pieterse of raping the child and suggested he may have committed similar offences in the past. However, the NPA had previously declined to prosecute anyone in connection with the alleged rape, citing lack of evidence. Pieterse, with the support of EFRI Forum, lodged a criminal complaint against Malema after the allegations sparked a social media campaign against him. Pieterse says the allegations have caused immense pain to him, his family and friends.
1: I trust that this process will vindicate me and ensure that there is accountability for those who falsely accuse others of committing vile crimes without any regard for the consequences. I hope the court sends a strong message that there are consequences for making such reckless, false and damaging allegations.
0: And finally, the KwaZulu-Natal Disaster Management Response Units are on high alert amid severe weather in parts of the province. The Weather Service has forecast cold and wet conditions accompanied by heavy snowfall. Officials say key routes will be affected. Kohta spokesperson is Suboniso Mngadi.
2: MEC Buthelezi has urged all the residents, particularly in the central areas of the province, to exercise extreme caution when they are using fire during this period. The motorists are also advised to exercise extreme caution, particularly on the major routes that passes the corridors, including the N3 between Van Rynen Pass and Howick.
0: And with that, we'll look at your weather. A cloudy Gauteng with scattered showers and thunder showers. There's a possibility of light snowfall in the evening. Your temperatures, Johannesburg starting at a low of 5, peaking at 15. Pretoria, a low of 7, peaking at 17. Vereeniging, 4 and 14. Cape Town will be partly cloudy with moderate to fresh southeasterly winds. Your temperatures starting at a low of 10, reaching a high of 15. I'm Khumbuzile Thabete, and that's a wrap of the
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5: We're talking about the importance of balance. Making sure you are balanced. You have strength, core strength in particular. Because of the risk of falling that you can develop as you grow older. If you don't have the right kind of balance or your strength is off, you do increase your risk of falling later on, which is not ideal. And the idea of balancing yourself or ensuring you have balance is not a thing you should only be thinking about once you're nearing retirement or once you stop working. It is the kind of thing you can start working on when you are younger. We're joined on the line by specialist geriatrician, Dr. Tasneem Bucks, who joins us for our conversation. Dr. Bucks, a great pleasure having you on the show. So often when we hear about balance, we kind of take it for granted, especially when we're younger, because it's the kind of thing you have it. You're able to prevent yourself from falling. You're unlikely to fall because of a loss of balance. You generally have a bit more strength in your body. And so it's the kind of thing we often think, oh, I'm just going to have this forever. I'll always have decent balance. But that doesn't seem to be the case.
6: No, it's not.
5: So talk to us what happens to our balance and our strength as we get older.
6: So an important part of it is something called sarcopenia, which is an important component of frailty that we see in a lot of older people. And sarcopenia is the progressive and generalized skeletal muscle loss that happens over time. And it actually begins in the fourth decade of life. And it's estimated at about 8% a decade. So by the time you reach 80, you've got like 50% muscle loss. So that's one of the key components, is that the muscles that we use for balance and stabilization, if we don't maintain them, are actually lost.
5: And so these muscles that are important for balance and stabilization, what exactly do we use them for? Because, again, when we think of balance, we think of the use of our balance when we do certain things, when you're riding a bike, when you're playing sports, maybe you're playing with the kids, maybe when you're dancing. Those are places where we often think, oh, okay, yeah, here I'm using my balance. But what are the other times where our balance and our strength are constantly being used, even when we don't realize we're doing so?
6: Yeah, so even just to stay upright. So to stay upright, you know, in the correct position, with the correct position of your shoulders and knees, that is what we use our muscles for. They help us also in the way we walk. So, for example, our stride length and our arm swing, that also is dependent on our muscles. You know, the other thing, obviously, is that as we age, we do have some stiffening of the connective tissue, which leads to decreased range of joint motion, which is something that also impacts balance and falling.
5: Mm-hmm.
6: Yeah, but an important part of how we use our writing reflexes is also comes from our muscles and our joints and our strength. But it's not just the muscle loss. There are a few things that happen as we age, you know, that sort of contribute to what we call the physiology of falling.
5: Yeah. So talk to us about those things that, you know, do contribute to the physiology of falling.
6: So aside from the muscle mass and the connective tissue stiffening, which we've mentioned, so there are neurological changes, so changes in the nervous system. So we have an increased reaction time. We don't react as quickly, and this is due to slowing of nerve conduction with age. We have decreased writing reflexes. We have decreased proprioception. There's a lot of visual changes that also happen as we age. Our visual acuity decreases. Our ability to perceive depth decreases. We have decreased contrast sensitivity in our eyes. What also happens is as we age, we become more prone to a drop in blood pressure, and also the specific reflex that's responsible to increase our heart rate with a drop in blood pressure, that sort of fails, and that's something that contributes to falling as well. As well as when you're older, you're also prone to dehydration.
5: And so, Doctor, you mentioned that this issue of you know, this loss of balance and strength is actually a thing that happens quite early in life, and then it starts happening in our 40s. And so if it is that the 40s are kind of where we're starting this drop, what are the things we could be doing or should be doing as early as our 40s? Is it even as early as our 30s to ensure that by the time we are in our 60s, 70s, 80s, we reduce our risk of falling? I don't know if we can diminish it entirely, get rid of it altogether.
6: Yeah.
5: But I imagine there are ways to reduce that risk. And what should we be doing early on, late 30s, 40s, around that time?
6: So sarcopenia, it begins in the fourth decade. So that's already in your 30s. So that is really when it starts, especially if you try to start when you are already 80. It's very difficult, you know, to regain muscle, rebuild muscle mass. So it definitely is something that you should start in your younger years. And things you should focus on would be things like strength training, so particularly resistance training, and focus on progressive overload of the muscles to keep them present and also to build on them. And then other exercises which are great for balance are things like yoga, things like Tai Chi, those kinds of things work or help specifically for balance, which is great. And then also another important thing is if you are starting and you're older, is ideally you should not be, you know, starting to exercise on your own. You should ideally be doing this under the guidance of something like a physiotherapist or a biokineticist. You know, because if you've already fallen, you know, you're at risk of another fall. And so you shouldn't be attempting these things sort of unsupervised, if you will.
5: Doctor, tell us about, is there a difference in the, I guess, the progression and the loss of balance and loss of muscle mass in women? Because women often start seeing the thinning or the weakening of their bones as a result of something like osteoporosis. Is there a difference in the ways in which women lose their balance and or strength training in the way that we've discussed so far, that this, like, it starts happening late 30s, 40s, you start seeing it? Is it different for women just in terms of scale and how quickly it happens? Does it happen earlier? What do we know?
6: So obviously gender and aging are risk factors for sarcopenia. Not to say that specifically happens more in women, but in terms of osteoporosis, what does happen more in women, you know, is that rapid bone loss, especially postmenopausally. So that is something important, and that's something that contributes to making falls in older women so dangerous because of the risk of osteoporosis.
5: And so in the instance, Dr. Wade, you said, you know, someone needs to be very, very careful if they've already experienced a fall. And that's why, for instance, they shouldn't be exercising alone. They should exercise with someone else. Can you, even once you've had a fall, can you then correct your balance and your strength after that incident of having fallen from a lack of, you know, strength training, you know, core strength, balance? Can you still fix it once there's been a fall?
6: Yeah, there is definitely the opportunity, you know, to make an impact and to have some recovery. Certainly with regards to if you begin some form of exercise, particularly strength exercise, as well as things like Tai Chi and yoga, which help you with your balance. But also if you look at certain other things, which also contribute to falling in people who are older, so certain things like medication, whether or not they use alcohol and if they use it to excess, if they have any problems with their eyes, for example, they may actually need cataract surgery, and that's something that's contributing to their fall. You also look at their environment. Are there environmental hazards? You know, things like lots of cords, loose tiles, loose carpets, that's contributing to falling. And then you would just look at, like, you know, are there inflammation of joints? Are they developing joint deformities as a result of arthritis, for example? Do they have some underlying neurological condition that's causing them to shake or impairing their movement? Do they have problems with their feet? Are they wearing inappropriate shoes?
5: Right.
6: So those are all things that you could look at and that you could try and improve upon in order to decrease your risk of falling. There's obviously these multiple things that contribute, and then we try to chip away at what we can, correct what we can, but obviously we will never reduce your fall risk to zero.
5: Mm-hmm.
6: But we try to improve where we can.
5: Yeah. And so, you know, with this idea of kind of looking ahead, especially if you're younger right now, and you're thinking about, well, I want to be able to still move my body, do things, exercise, take care of myself, eat on my own, be able to bath myself, and you're thinking about this issue of falling and this loss of balance. What age exactly would you say we should start doing this? I know you said the fourth decade is generally where we start seeing that kind of decline. What age should you start doing the exercises, the movements, the yoga, the strength training that will start hopefully setting you up for better health in your older years?
6: Yeah, so I mean, obviously, because the sarcopenia starts in the fourth decade with 8% of sort of muscle loss per year, that would be the ideal time to start. But there's no wrong time. It's not ever too late. There are always steps that you can take and, you know, some things that you can do that will improve your fall risk and improve your outcomes. So I think the important message is that ideally you should start younger, but even if you are older, that doesn't mean, you know, you should give up or not bother. There are still opportunities for you to make an improvement.
5: And so when would be then, if you are someone that is older, concerned about their balance and strength, would that be a good time to see someone who, for instance, is like you as a specialist, who's a specialist geriatrician? Would that be the right time to come and see you if I am a little bit concerned about my strength and my balance?
6: So you know, it kind of depends. Are you just someone who's otherwise well and just concerned that you're losing strength or balance, or are there sort of other worrying signs, like maybe you have started to have a bit of a tremor or a shake? Maybe you are having problems, you know, sort of with dizziness when you're standing. Maybe you are having problems sort of even initiating your gait and things like that. Then that would be definitely the time to consider seeing a neurologist or a geriatrician. Just, you know, to get a proper history taken and a proper examination and assessment as to, you know, if there could be something underlying that's contributing to this. But if you are someone who's otherwise well, I think a good starting point would be to see your physiotherapist or your biokineticist for an assessment. And depending on their findings as well, they can then refer you appropriately.
5: Doctor, I appreciate your time. Thank you so much for joining us on the show.
6: Thanks so much for having me, folks. Have a great day.
5: You too. That is Dr. Tasneem Baksh. She is a specialist geriatrician joining us for our fitness conversation this week.
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7: 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Looking forward to chatting to you on Monday. 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
3: On Cape Talk. On Cape Talk.
8: I was reading on one of the international websites about a new study which finds that dogs began their physical transformation from wolves centuries earlier than previously thought. And one of the lead researchers on that study, Dr. Elowyn Evan, a bioarchaeologist associated with the University of Montpellier in France, joins us now via Zoom. How do you sort of start a study like this? Is it a question of you're sitting having tea with your colleagues and somebody brings up dogs and when they move from wolves, and you said, well, this is the conventional thinking. I wonder if the conventional thinking holds true. Let's test it. Or, you know, it sounds like such a fascinating thing to decide to do that I want to know how and why you decided to do it.
9: Yeah, the dog has been studied for a very long time, and there was, when we started the study, that was in 2012, there was no consensus about how to identify an ancient dog and when dogs were domesticated and where. We still have a lot of questions, but we analyzed a lot of skulls from archaeological sites, we were able to identify the most ancient canid with a dog morphology 11,000 years ago.
8: 11,000 years ago.
9: Yes. And what was interesting is that first we found no trace of domestic dog during the late Pleistocene. It's when domestication have to have occurred according to zooarchaeology and paleogenetics. And we found the most ancient dog morphology 11,000, and as soon as we identified them, we found a lot of them, and they were very diverse, more diverse than what we expected. And so we don't found the most extreme morphology like the bulldog or the pug, but we found a diversity that represents half of the diversity we recognize in the modern breeds that we studied.
8: Okay, so dogs not only began to diverge from wolves, but began to divulge in recognizable ways from each other at least 11,000 years ago.
9: Yes. So surprisingly, despite all the effort that has been done to recover the history of dogs, so we don't know yet where and when they were domesticated, but it has to come from the later Pleistocene. So it's why we started war study 50,000 years ago. And we found no trace of domestic dogs before, but that doesn't mean that there was no interaction between the human societies and the canids at that time. If there were strong connection, it didn't left a trace on the morphology of the specimens that we can identify as domestic.
8: So you said there are a lot of questions to which there are not answers yet. So you can't say from the study of canid morphology exactly when humans began to domesticate wolves into what we now know as dogs. But is there consensus on how that happened? So maybe not exactly when, but do we know roughly why?
9: How? No, because you have to keep in mind that we study archaeological remains, so skeletons of the remains. That's the only trace of the animals that come to us through the archaeological deposit. And for the function of the dog, so we know that today the large diversity of modern breeds that we observe results from selection by humans for multiple selections functions, and for now we can't really make the link between the skull morphology, the object we studied, and the function of the dog in the past. But because we found this diversity in many different places and in many different contexts, this diversity likely results from a combination of local adaptation to local climate and environment, population history of the animals, and also the selection by humans. But the exact function of those dogs is yet not accessible to us.
8: And will it be through your discipline, or do you have to go to your paleoanthropological colleagues down the corridor and ask them?
9: Yes. So this study, as many others, demonstrate the importance of interdisciplinary research. So the next step will go to our paleogenetist colleagues who are looking at the ancient DNA that can be preserved in the archaeological material. And we'll try to match the genetic information with the morphometric information. But what I can say is that for now, the most ancient dog that we identify 11,000 years ago is also the most ancient dog that has been identified with paleogenetics for now. So now our colleagues with genetics are studying specimens that are older than 11,000, and they will try to see how far back in time we can go. We are deeply limited by the number of available complete skulls that we can find for the end of the Pleistocene, for this period, important period for the beginning of the domestication of the dog. But yes, the next step will be to combine morphometrics with paleogenetic information.
8: Thank you very much indeed. Please keep going. It's really important to know when the first dogs came around. When was the first time somebody said, "Hello, Roa," or whatever they said in the late Pleistocene. Thank you very much to Dr. Alowyn Evan, a bioarchaeologist associated with the University of Montpellier in France.
4: 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Cape Talk.
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7: If you are busy raising children of any age, it's hard to escape the worry around social media use and protecting them from things they shouldn't be exposed to. And many of us try our best and have had age restrictions installed on the streaming services and limits on when our kids are allowed smartphones in their rooms or at all. We place limits on when they can join particular apps, etc. But I wonder if in contemplating those safety nets, you've ever considered that even their music listening services might be a problem area. And today in Family Matters, we want to talk specifically about safety on platforms like Spotify and Apple Music and the like, because there are a couple of issues that not everybody knows they need to think about. I think most people are aware, yes, there are some songs and albums out there with explicit content we wouldn't like our kids to listen to, and we might know to try and set explicit content filters. But it's much more than that. And to explain what we should be worried about and, more importantly, what we can do to protect our kids in this space, it's a huge pleasure to welcome back to the show the co-founder of the website Clikd, K-L-I-K-D. Pam Tuden is a clinical and forensic psychologist and a parent educator who is excellent at helping families to navigate this often overwhelming space of the digital world that keeps on changing around us. Because Pam, that's half the problem, isn't it? The minute we get to grips with one app or platform, our kids have already migrated to the next one. It's lovely to have you on the show again. Welcome back.
13: Always lovely to be here. And I think you nailed it right there. As we kind of climbing and white knuckling our way to mastering one app, they have moved on.
7: Yeah.
13: So what we always say at Clikd is, you know, the ideal is to have conversation over controls. No one's saying let's not have the controls, but we need to be able to have the conversation. So thank you for the opportunity.
7: Thank you very, very much. You know, many parents think Spotify, Apple Music, what could go wrong? It's a music app. They're listening to songs. And the only thing we need to worry about is perhaps weeding out some of the more explicit rap content that they might be listening to. Pam, you want to raise a bit of a red flag to say there's more to be concerned about than that.
13: I'm afraid there is a little bit more to be concerned about, because I think for a lot of us, we think of Spotify as what the olden day CD player for us, that we could watch our children put on their headphones and thank goodness they're listening to music and they're not on YouTube. But actually what has now transpired on platforms like Spotify is it's become a social media platform. There is now direct messaging for starters, which of course in itself is always an issue. The minute we are able to communicate and our children are able to communicate out there, then we know that there is a risk of predator behavior. But there's also really graphic podcasts that our children are exposed to, very explicit audio books, lots of sexual wellness content, obviously lots of music videos that can be quite explicit, and really lots of adult relationship discussions. And while that might be appropriate for a 16, 17, 18-year-old to start kind of being exposed to, it's not so appropriate when a 10-year-old kind of comes upon it.
7: Yeah. The erotic audio content, I think, is going to surprise quite a few parents, Pam, because we're thinking of these as a music, again, to say we think of them as a music platform. But do you want to elaborate a little bit on what sort of content is actually out there that we might want to think twice about letting our kids hear?
13: So I think, first of all, maybe it's important to say that not all our children are actively going looking for sexualized content, but they are going to come upon it. On platforms like Spotify, there's a lot of adult comedy, for example. Mm-hmm. There are lots of mature interviews. They might be listening to a podcast that yesterday Steve Bartlett was talking about the World Cup, and today he's talking about how women orgasm. Accidentally, they are going to come across that. And those kinds of mature interviews are influenced by the algorithm. So the minute a child hears something that gives them a little tingly sensation that they might not have had before, they're going to be listening for a little bit longer than maybe we would like. And that tells the algorithm, this isn't a question for the algorithm around this child is 13 and is it appropriate or not. The algorithm is only going one question: how can I keep this listener engaged for longer?
7: Yeah.
13: And the minute we have a pause in relation to any social media platform, we know that the algorithm gets the message, send more of this.
7: Mm.
13: And that's how our children are really kind of engaging with it more, you know, accidentally in the beginning, and then they get fed it because that's how the algorithm works. So we have to be careful not to really blame our children all the time of like, you went looking for this and this is what you found.
14: Yeah.
13: But it may have just arrived. And it feels good, right? It feels good to all of us to have a little sense of something exciting. And so we have to be able to have that conversation rather than damn them from the beginning and go storming into their room and saying no more Spotify.
14: And confiscate your phone, yeah. I mean, Pam, I think we've got to be upfront and say we're not trying to be Puritans here and say none of this content for anybody under the age of 18. And as you've already referenced, there is a point at which certainly our older teens will be curious about these things. And there is some very helpful and informative and educational content out there as well. But we don't know, you know, filtering which is the good stuff and which is the really dodgy stuff that they should really not be listening to. Do the platforms themselves provide filters that help you keep away the really more explicitly adult content? Or is that part of the problem that they're not taking too much responsibility on this?
13: Firstly, I think it's important to say that there is Spotify for kids, but there is no Spotify for kids in South Africa as at this point.
14: Okay.
13: So there is a little kind of capacity to turn off erotic word content. So you can, there are filters for words, but there are certainly no filters around imagery. And there's certainly no filters around things that are accidentally going to appear. And I think what's maybe significant for us to really say is that it's not just is erotic content about when your child is ready for it. It's about how it really shapes their development and teaches them what is normative. So what I really mean by that is it teaches our kids about what expectations to have about relationships, what expectations to have about the perfect body, what is consent, what is real intimacy. If you're seeing a rap video where somebody puts his hand around a woman's neck and pushes her up against a wall in order to kiss her, that teaches a child a message around this is what intimacy looks like. Consent is not part of this conversation. And so what children begin to see repeatedly over digital exposure becomes what is normative for them. And that's really where the conversations matter more than the controls. You know, that's a big lesson that we always try to put over at Clicked, is that we can have all the controls in the world, but our kids have to be able to talk about these things with us, with their mates, with their mentors, with their best friends, so that we can get to a point where we can develop critical thinking and digitally wise kids as opposed to just digitally protected.
14: Yeah.
13: You know, we can all put the armbands on, but it doesn't mean the sharks in the ocean aren't there.
14: Yeah, it's such a good phrase, that digitally wise as opposed to digitally protected. And we all know the protection only goes so far. Pam, there was one phrase that you've used in some of the content that you've published on Clicked, which I think I'd like to share with the audience and talk a little bit, rather an acronym, not a phrase. And that's ASMR, Autonomous Sensory Meridian Response. And some people may know that acronym already and associate it with things like apps that help you to fall asleep that are perfectly harmless. Mm-hmm. But you want to flag the fact that that's being applied slightly differently on some of these platforms.
13: So really, as you say, some of it is beautiful rain playing in a forest. And if your child's listening to that to fall asleep, happy days. But what we also know is that there's been a huge development in this kind of programming where it's about creating intimacy for a child and for adults. So they listen to this and what they're now hearing is whispering and erotic words and phraseology that is arousing for kids, simply stated, you know, let's call a spade a shovel and a few other things. So what we have to do is recognize that this ASMR content is there for us to be able to engage with them about and not panic about, but more to really say to them, you know, so tell me, what podcasts are you listening to at the moment? Are you loving white noise? I heard this phrase, ASMR, do you even know what that is? I've only just learnt about it. What's the wildest thing you've heard on Spotify lately? Or I saw Taylor Swift has got a brand new album cover. And, you know, I mean, if you've seen the cover, there she is in a bath, looking absolutely beautiful, but there's no doubt that it is quite an erotic image. It's fully covered, but it is an erotic image. And if you sit at the dinner table with a couple of friends, or you've got some hockey boys in the back, and you say, gee, guys, have you seen the new Taylor Swift album? I saw it on Spotify. Do you guys like it? What you're saying to your child is not, I'm here to catch you out with all of this ASMR of kind of the vibe, but more, I'm onto it. I'm aware of it, and I'm not panicking. I'm just engaging. And that allows our children to come to us in moments of when they're little, maybe feeling like, I know I came across something that I shouldn't, but I can tell my mom or dad. Mm. I can share this and it's going to land safely. Because when we give that message, like, I'm actually someone you can come and tell, and I'm not going to grab your device straight away. I'm actually going to say, gee, thanks for telling me that. Let's chat about it for a sec. That's amazing. Or even just thanks for telling me. And 2 days later, you go back and say, you know, I was thinking about it. And it's amazing that they're putting this up. Do you think the album would sell if she wasn't almost nude in the bath? What you're doing is you're saying, I can chat. Mm-hmm. And I'm not punitive and I'm not Puritan. I'm your mom. I'm your dad. And we can go there. And that creates connection over interrogation. And when we have connection over interrogation, our children will come to us.
14: We're in conversation with Pam Tubin, who is the co-founder of the platform Clikd, K-L-I-K-D, and their website is clikd.co.za. It is full of wonderful resources around the different platforms our kids are engaging on, around building that kind of trust relationship that she's just been referencing, where they feel safe to come to us and know that they will be received from a place of understanding and curiosity rather than of judgment and shutting down, which is so important. If you want them to keep talking, you need to keep those channels open. Pam, just in the last minute or so that we've got left, before we need to wrap, let's talk about strategies. I mean, you've spoken about the conversation being more important than the control, but is there anything else you'd like to flag on a practical level that parents can do to minimize the risk of our kids finding this stuff, or reduce it at least?
13: I think it's always good to have a family premium account so that you can become the family manager mm-hmm. of your children's accounts, especially if they're little. Always good to review a listening history together just to check out what they've been listening to. And if it is rap, and it is, you know, some of the rap is off the charts in terms of the words, that is the time. We've got a rule in our family. I always say you can listen to any rap you like, even in the car. The deal is that at any moment I can pause and say, what do you think they actually meant when they used that phrase? Mm. So they have to be able to talk to it. And then, you know, to keep the accounts connected to yours until they are a little bit older. And when they are older, actually to separate your account from theirs, because at that time, you don't want your account to influence their account.
14: That's a really important comment. Sure. I hadn't even thought of that, Pam. But yeah, we as adults might be happily engaging with some of this content in a healthy adult relationship context. What a horrifying thought to think it might appear on your child's Spotify profile because the algorithm knows somebody in the house is looking at it.
13: 100%. So just those little moments to be alive, to leave the uncomfortable conversations behind, have them in a real light, easy, engaged way, help our children to think critically. You know, when you do say, what do you think about this album cover, as opposed to that's a terrible album cover, it allows them to come to their own space and conclusion around these things. And really to move towards a space where our kids are digitally wise and not just protected is really a philosophy that I think goes a long way for all of us.
14: Pam Tubin, always a pleasure. We learn so much from you every time. Thank you very, very much for your time. And again, I want to recommend the Clikd website, K-L-I-K-D, full of wonderful resources and just a little bit of guidance on how to start those conversations and keep those channels of communication open with your kids so that they do feel they can discuss with you when they come across content that is problematic in some way. K-L-I-K-D, Clikd.co.za.
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15: Let's chat with Professor Renata Skooman. She's the head of healthcare leadership at the Stellenbosch Business School. We know that employee mental health is declining. Let's find out why. Welcome, Prof. Skooman. Great to have you with us. According to the latest Gallup report, 36%. 56% of the South African workforce experience excessive daily stress, and more than 71% are either disengaged or actively disengaged at work. What is bringing about the stress, Prof?
16: I think there's various things. We need to look at our bigger environment, what's happening in the country. South Africa is not faring very well in terms of the mental state of the World Report, where we have a health quotient of 50, which is the 69th position out of the 71 countries. And we have the greatest percentage of distressed or struggling respondents. 35% of them in the survey responded that they are taking strain. So that is one big contributor. And then the second contributor is our excessive screen time, where we currently rank the number one country, where we spend 56.8% of our waking hours online. Unfortunately, it's not really productive time, as 4 of that hours on average is social media consumption.
15: Yeah.
16: But then we have to look at the workplaces that bring about stress in organizations where there's still a lot of stigma and maybe a lack of resources to protect mental health. And then obviously also employees' individual responsibility to take care of themselves.
15: So burnout is the issue. Yeah, and that is because you're spreading your finite resources. Is that what you're saying, Prof. Renata Skuman?
16: When we talk about burnout, it is an occupational phenomenon. So just because I have personal stresses cannot burn me out. So it is an occupational phenomenon according to the WHO. But the problem is, if we don't prevent it and we don't address it, it can escalate into full-blown mental health disorders, especially like anxiety and depression. Now, the main reasons for burnout that has been described and what we know, the one is that we have an imbalance of resources, and that has to do with time, finances, and knowledge. But then also a big contributing factor is a clash in values, whether it's your own personal values in your organization. But what is even worse and create more stress is if an organization proclaim a set of values, but the lived values is contradicting that. So, for example, we say we are all about integrity, but we are massaging the figures. That is not about integrity, and that creates a lot of stress for people. And then also if there's a lack of meaning. Not all of us are privileged enough that we really, really love what we are doing. That is a bonus. But if we can still find meaning, and we have to search for that meaning, even if it's just, you know, creating a space where we can put food on the table tonight or whatever the case might be, but we have to reframe our mindset and how we find meaning in what we do. And then also to actively recover. So there's a difference between fatigue and burnout. If you're fatigued, if you sleep or rest, you will feel better. But if we want to protect against burnout, we have to actively recharge ourselves. A flat cell phone, we're not going to put on the table and think it's going to charge itself. So we need to invest in that self-care to energize, to replenish ourselves. And that's where sleeping and exercise and diet and managing technology and all those factors are also important.
15: Are some personalities maybe a little more susceptible to burnout than others?
16: Yes. So previously we often focused on people that maybe lack resilience, and that is still true. But what we know more and more now, that often it is the high performance, the star achievers, that's also prone to burnout, specifically because there is a concept what we call performance punishment. So when we have people that's really your star performance, those people that always are prepared to raise their hands to work hard, they're willing to do so, we might burn them out by not distributing workloads even, by not recognizing them and reward their performance, and even have an imbalance in how we give assignments. You know, you're not going to give an extra bit of work to someone that says, oh, yes, I'll do it. You know, you go for the people that's energized and eager to do it. And in that way, we actually overload them in the end. And then when they stop performing because they might experience burnout, they are being punished for this. We have to really make sure that we provide support and resources, not only for the people that we think is maybe those that we have to performance manage, but also the mentorship and support for our higher achievers.
15: I guess businesses are taking notice of how it comes to bear on their bottom line.
16: Yes, And it is a staggering impact. If we think in terms of the economy, we see that health economists estimate that the unaddressed mental health condition can cost the South African economy up to 161 billion rand per year. And that is attributed to lost days of work, presenteeism, i.e. you are at work but not well, also absenteeism and loss of life, even mortality. But part of that as well, if we think in terms of people not being at work or reduced productivity, we know that they might leave. There's a higher turnover of staff. You have to retrain people. You have to recruit people. But also it can be a damage to your brand if people do not want to work in your organization due to an unhealthy culture and work environment.
15: And how do you know you're burnt out? How do you know you are spent, you need to replenish?
16: So as I said, there's a difference between fatigue and burnout. Feeling tired is a natural state of wanting to sleep or rest. It doesn't mean that you have burnout just by saying, I am so tired, or by Wednesday or Friday, you are really, really tired. Burnout is really a triad of symptoms where you are physically and emotionally exhausted, and there's a lot of pessimism and disengagement from work associated with it. With that as well, depersonalization, where I don't want to connect with people, please just leave me alone. You keep people at arm's length, you don't make small talk anymore, you want to throw the cell phone every time it rings. And then also a lack of performance. You work harder and harder, but you struggle more and more to keep up with deadlines. You work harder but not smarter. And people might see then change in behavior, change in interaction with people, irritability, more pessimism. You might find that you're drinking more alcohol or eating more to just feel better, and it's almost like insatiable. Nothing is replenishing you. Now, when those symptoms are there, then we are really concerned about burnout.
15: And you say that can eventually translate into pretty serious mental health issues.
16: Yes.
15: Okay.
16: Yes.
15: How would that manifest? What kind of diagnosis could result from burnout?
16: So the most common problems that we firstly see is sleep disorders. So people will start to battle to sleep. And then also anxiety disorders. So we might be overanalyzing things, thinking about scenarios, gaan halie bobbeljaan achter die berg, you know, and then really overanalyzing associated with physical symptoms like irritable bowel symptoms, chronic headaches, fatigue, muscle tension, all of those. Or if we then talk about depression, we can have a depressed mood for a consistent period of at least 5 out of 14 days. Or, and people often forget that, you don't necessarily need a depressed mood. It can also just be, I have a complete loss of interest and drive and joy in the things that I used to enjoy. And then with depression, we also have the associated symptoms of sleep problems, eating problems, and the negative thoughts of feeling useless, worthless, hopeless, or even that life is not worth living, and suicidal thoughts.
15: Somebody writes, I experienced burnout due to bullying in the workplace. It led to a diagnosis of situational anxiety and depression, which kept me out of work for 9 months. I can't understand why there are not stricter laws against emotional abuse, because it's essentially a form of assault, says Anonymous. Your comments, Prof. Skuman?
16: Yeah, we actually have good guidelines and good laws in South Africa addressing workplace harassment and bullying. So it is important that people also seek support from HR managers and support. I don't think it's always implemented very well in the workplace, and people are still very, very scared of retaliation and stigma. And then the other problem is just our socioeconomic condition. You know, like if we do report, if we are the whistleblower and we're in a vulnerable position, then what? We can't just always leave. There's not always other options. But we actually do have good laws and rules in the country. It's just a matter of, is it always applied as it should be?
15: Yeah. So we don't need more time off, do we? Don't we need more leave and more pay? Is that going to be medicine? Don't we need more leave and more pay? Is that good medicine?
16: More leave, more regular leave. The research show we have a South African fallacy that we all want to take long leave in December for 6 weeks, but then it's too late. The research show very clearly we should take off 2 weeks every 6 months, or 1 week every 3 months, or at least to make a long weekend. So to wait until you're already completely spent, then it doesn't help you take leave. And also, there's also good research that say money helps up to a point, but after that point, when your basic needs is fulfilled, it's a nice to have, but it doesn't actually contribute to your health and your happiness.
15: Okay, so we're going to toy for 6 weeks leave and bigger salaries. But essentially, you're saying it is that time spent on the screen that is causing this imbalance. This is the new factor that is taking its toll.
16: It's a contributing factor. I don't think it's the only factor, but it's definitely a contributing factor, and that's where the personal responsibility come in. Work-life balance is a fallacy, but work-life boundaries is what we should strive for. But people so quickly are saying, I don't have time for this or I don't have time for that. But if they actually go to their cell phones and you look at the amount of time they spend online, and usually not productive, it's on TikTok or YouTube or Facebook or social media, Insta, whatever you're using, there's a lot of hours there that you could have used more constructively, which has meant that you would have been less overloaded, more up-to-date and less burned out.
15: We're going to come back to Prof. Renata Schoeman, Head of Healthcare Leadership at Stellenbosch Business School. And this is what a message reads like. It's a WhatsApp message, Prof. So now that I've been diagnosed with burnout, in my case, I had not had leave for over 40 years. Luckily, now I'm retired. I have not gone to see a doctor, but by all kind listening to the professor, I definitely do or did have burnout. My question is, how is it treated? I need to see somebody about it, for instance, to get antidepressant tablets. What do I do? Dave in Plumstead seeks direction, Prof.
16: So I think it is very important to do get professional help, because if you have ongoing symptoms, it's not just going away by resting or going on leave. You really do need to consult a professional person to have to screen you if there is an underlying medical health condition, and then we need to treat it. So it's usually a combination of medication and therapy, but definitely also your personal self-care, as I mentioned. You need to actively engage in things that's good for you to fill up your batteries.
15: En moenie vir die boboyaan gaan soek agter die berg nie. But let's take a listen to a voice note.
17: I have to join issue with you there, Professor, about having good workplace laws. The CCMA has got no teeth whatsoever. Their teeth have been eroded. In fact, the old labor relations legislation prior to the CCMA-based Labor Relations Act was way more effective. The HR people generally are like aggressive prosecutors. They don't really have your interests at heart. And victimization and bullying is going on all the time. You say anything, take the employer to the CCMA, you might come right a little bit, but you'll get fired within no time. You'll be chased out of the employment. Our labor relations situation in this country when it comes to hardworking people is dire. I take it from someone who's been a labor lawyer for 35 years.
15: Wow. Prof, your response?
16: Yes, I hear the comment. I do think it is time for change. And what I have seen in practice is that there's a lot of organizations that do good. And over the past couple of years, I would say even from 2017, but especially since COVID, where there's way more attention being paid to mental health awareness, also in the workplace, there has been some positive changes. In the end, we can have good laws, but it's up to the leadership of an organization to make sure what is happening in the workplace in terms of the culture and the values that we live.
15: You've given us great insights, and I think in that reflection, maybe some of us are going to identify our condition and seek the professional help that you propose. We appreciate your time, Prof. Renata Schoeman.

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1: With a wrap of your eyewitness news, I'm Khumbuzile Thabete. President Cyril Ramaphosa addressed the Women's Day commemoration at the Union Buildings, reflecting on the impact of the 1956 event. It marked 70 years since more than 20,000 women marched against past laws. Referring to the 30-minute silent protest led by Lillian Ngoyi, Ramaphosa said that the half hour echoed the painful reality of apartheid brutality.
2: It held the anger every mother whose family had been torn apart. It held the hopes of every daughter who dreamt of growing up free. It held all the words that apartheid refused to hear.
1: Meanwhile, anti-apartheid activist Sophie Williams de Bruin has challenged leaders in government to emulate the bravery of women of 1956 and take a stand against corruption. De Bruin was 18 years old when she helped plan and lead the march to the Union Buildings to petition against past laws. Speaking at the event, De Bruin reflected her sorrow to witness rising levels of gender-based violence and corruption within government.
3: Do not let our sacrifices be in vain. Cleanse your hands of corruption. Protect our women. Feed our children. Have moral compass and backbone. And match the bravery of 1956 with bold, honest and accountable leadership.
1: The protection of whistleblowers has been highlighted at the unveiling of a memorial bust for slain Gauteng health official Babita Deokaran. Deokaran was gunned down outside her Johannesburg home in August 5 years ago after exposing financial corruption within the department. Six men are facing various jail terms for murder, with police yet to confirm who orchestrated the hit. A privately funded memorial was unveiled at a temple in Durban to honour Deokaran's bravery. KwaZulu-Natal Premier Tami Ntuli addressed the event.
4: It's quite a significant message to every citizen of the country that we must never be defeated by corrupt individuals in our country. We must speak out, but at the same time, it's important for government to protect all people who are exposing corruption.
1: Acting Police Minister Feroz Kachalia has visited Rehar Park in Boksburg, Ekurhuleni, where two anti-gang unit officers and two civilians were shot dead. The two officers were responding to reports of gunfire when they were attacked. Kachalia says the incident has again put the spotlight on gang violence in that area.
5: I'm extremely angry about what has happened. So these gangs are not happy with destroying our families, destroying our communities, destroying our young people, robbing them of their futures. And now they've gone a step further to confront those, to murder those who are trying to keep the community safe. As far as I'm concerned, this is intolerable.
1: To the Western Cape now, where Police Oversight and Community Safety MEC Andrew Murray has condemned three deadly mass shootings in Cape Town. The attacks happened in Gugulethu, Langa and Khayelitsha. In Langa, four men and a woman were shot and killed, and in Khayelitsha, three men were gunned down in Site C. Murray elaborates.
6: These attacks are not possible without access to firearms and ammunition. I again call on SAPS to use available intelligence, lock down identified areas and remove these weapons from our communities.
1: EFF leader Julius Malema faces yet another criminal case, this time for allegedly accusing a former school principal of raping a seven-year-old girl. The case stems from comments Malema made at an EFF event in Johannesburg last year, where he accused former Bergview College principal Jaco Pieterse of raping the child and suggested he may have committed similar offences in the past. However, the NPA had previously declined to prosecute anyone in connection with the alleged rape, citing lack of evidence. Pieterse, with the support of EFRI Forum, lodged a criminal complaint against Malema after the allegations sparked a social media campaign against him. Pieterse says the allegations have caused immense pain to him, his family and friends.

0: I trust that this process will vindicate me and ensure that there is accountability for those who falsely accuse others of committing vile crimes without any regard for the consequences. I hope the court sends a strong message that there are consequences for making such reckless, false and damaging allegations.
1: And finally, the KwaZulu-Natal Disaster Management Response Units are on high alert amid severe weather in parts of the province. The Weather Service has forecast cold and wet conditions accompanied by heavy snowfall. Officials say key routes will be affected. Kochta spokesperson is Sibonise Mngadi.
2: MEC Buthelezi has urged all the residents, particularly in the central areas of the province, to exercise extreme caution when they are using fire during this period. The motorists are also advised to exercise extreme caution, particularly on the major routes that passes the corridors, including the N3 between Van Rynen Pass and Howick.
1: And with that, we'll look at your weather. A cloudy Gauteng with scattered showers and thunder showers. There's a possibility of light snowfall in the evening. Your temperatures, Johannesburg starting at a low of 5, peaking at 15. Pretoria, a low of 7, peaking at 17. Vereeniging, 4 and 14. Cape Town will be partly cloudy with moderate to fresh southeasterly winds. Your temperatures starting at a low of 10, reaching a high of 15. I'm Khumbuzile Thabete, and that's a wrap of your Eyewitness News.
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6: Coming up for 7 minutes past 4 o'clock, a very good morning to you and welcome to the Early Breakfast Show with me, Zane Johnson, in for Africa Milani this morning. And we are on a bonus day today, isn't it? It's a bonus day because it's a public holiday due to the fact that yesterday was Women's Day, and we are celebrating that over 2 days right here on 702 as well as on Cape Talk. We start off with quite a bit of stuff. We're going to be digging into this day in history. We'll be asking you a couple of questions right after that and get your opinions on those things that we will be discussing. And then, of course, we turn to fitness at 20 to 5, and it's 8 weeks to a healthier you. Vincent de Jager, who is the founder of Vincent de Jager Personal Training, chatting to us and telling us that 8 weeks could take you to a healthier and a better looking you. And then we look at property rental as pressure grows on household costs to continue to rise. And that, for instance, we do that at 10 minutes to 5 o'clock. Just after 5, we do 70 years on. What still needs to be changed for women. And then Melanie Bowberry Creel, the founder of Viva Foundation, will be chatting to us. This is a very important conversation in the fact that we are in Women's Month, and of course we are looking at gender-based violence and a number of other things around that. So we'll chat about 70 years on, and of course we'll unpack that for you. And the last interview at 10 to 6 is the SRD grant appeal heads to the Supreme Court of Appeal, and we'll be chatting about that SRD TERS grant. Alfred Moyo from hashtag Pay the Grants will be chatting to us about that. Very good morning to you. Welcome to the show. The team on board is Connolly and, of course, Tabela down in Johannesburg. And we've got Rowan, who'll be taking your calls on 021-446-0567. And also, we'll be taking your calls on 083. The studio number for Johannesburg is, we'll be taking those calls a little bit later. 021-446-0567 if you're in Cape Town, and if you are in Johannesburg, we will take your calls on 011-883-0702. The WhatsApp line is on 021-567-1567. And then, of course, in Johannesburg, it's on 072-702-1702. A very good morning to you, and welcome to the show.
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6: Well, you can chat to us this morning if you have anything to, contribute to the conversation. We'd love to hear from you. It was the commemoration of the Marikana massacre that began in near Rustenburg, causing the death of 44 people, or 47 people. 10 people died before, and then 34 miners died on that particular day. Mbija out in Soweto, a very good morning to you, and welcome to the Early Breakfast Show.
7: Hey, how are you, my brother?
6: I am good. I'm good. And you?
7: I'm Patrick Dowdy and scattered thunder showers, my brother. Kaiser Chiefs.
6: What happened?
7: I know our team. Hey, it's too much now. Last year we were a daily break. Even now the season is starting. First shot out, technical knockout. Guys, no, we need prayers. So that this team is disappointing us. It's too much now, man.
6: And they lost to Golden Arrows 1-0.
7: My brother, they lost
6: to
7: five
6: Golden
7: clear
6: Arrows.
7: Chances first half. Five clear chances first half. When they go to half time, I just switch off the TV and say, no, we're gonna lose here.
6: And Bija,
7: we lost five clear chances.
6: Yeah. Look, I always wonder, you know, with when it comes to certain things, and I wonder about sports loyalty. Why do people say loyal to a team when the team is clearly going downhill? You know, you look at a number of other things, and Manchester United fans are also one of that. You know, when the team wins, then you hear them all over Facebook, and when the team doesn't do well, you just they disappear, Mbija.
7: Just like marrying a woman when I say, even if your woman is doing very bad, you will protect her.
6: Yeah.
7: That is the marriage. It's the second marriage of a man or of a woman. Football is like that. You can't change.
6: You know,
7: Arsenal, they struggled for so many years to win the league, né? But now they win the league last season. Né? They are talking like nobody's business now.
6: And very heartbreaking, very heartsore in Cape Town, because the Stormers went down quite badly to the All Blacks this weekend right here in Cape Town at the DHL Cape Town Stadium. So it's a bleeding week for football. It's also a bleeding week for us against the All Blacks, you know.
7: But I think that uncle of there's an uncle who's saying the All Blacks, they're in Cape Town. I forget the name. He's happy. Let him call and then he'll tell you the All Blacks. He's telling the All Blacks.
6: Yeah, Errol. His name is Errol. That's the uncle who calls him.
7: Yeah, Uncle Errol. Congratulations, him. You call sooner or later.
6: Thanks very much, Mbija. And of course, we hope better luck next time. We chat to Dumasani right now. And Dumasani, very good morning to you and welcome to the Early Breakfast Show.
8: Morning, how are you?
6: I am good, sir. And I hope you're having a good long weekend.
8: Yeah, good. Yeah. So, I want to talk about the unbundling of ESCO. And the president just endorsed the transmission system operator that will be fully independent from Eskom. So, and also at the same time, the DA is proposing to allow the private sector to run the public service like water and electricity.
6: Yeah.
8: If you combine these two, I see the danger. I see the these politicians turning into business instead of guiding or protecting or representing the people who voted for them. If you allow the private sector to run the public service, what about those communities who are poor? The working class who can't afford the private sector prices, because the president in his argument he said that it will bring a competition to Eskom, it will bring the prices to lower the prices. No, Loza, the private sector has never been friendly to the poor. It's never.
6: Yeah.
8: You can compare the private school. You can compare the private clinic. You can compare the private hospital. These services are expensive to the poor. So now, if you are going to privatize water and electricity, what about the poor? And then we are dividing South Africa into classes, because there will be South Africa of those who are super rich. Mm. South Africa of middle class, and the South Africa of the poor.
6: Dumisani, I fully understand, and I think we have, you know, the compassion and empathy and sympathy to look at the situation of this whole where it will be going, because obviously, we have created those class divisions. You're absolutely right. We have created those class divisions among ourselves, and the government has created a number of class divisions with us in terms of the unbundling or the unpacking. And if you look at Eskom, you know, Eskom gets promised they get promised that at the end of the day, this will happen, and so much, this is the increase in electricity, and that's the increase in electricity. And every year, the increase in electricity is more than what, the CPI is, or, you know, what the rate of inflation is, or anything like that. And that is where we are suffering. We are creating this division where we are making the poor a lot poorer because the poor can't afford it. And then on the other side, again, we're making the rich a lot richer because the rich have the money to pay for whatever, and they are more than willing to pay. If Eskom prices go up, the rich will just pay more. And unfortunately, that's it. We need.
8: What is happening at ADEC?
6: Yeah,
8: it's happening in every sector of the government entity. Eskom has been a milking cow for the politician who are corrupt. For anything that is for this proposal to unbundle the cost of unbundling, we will be all on us. We will be all on the consumers. Yeah.
6: Unfortunately, yeah, Dumisani, that is it. It will be on the consumers. The DA has launched its election manifesto in Newtown in Johannesburg on Saturday with their party leader, Jordan Hill Lewis, promising to fix basic services and end corruption in local government. Hill Lewis emphasized that the DA will focus on the supply of water and electricity and will use the private sector to help municipal entities provide these services. Once you start going private sector, then obviously you look at profits and you look at margins and you look at how much money you need to make. And eventually, at the end of the day, if it's a case of pushing up the prices because you're not making a profit, then that is it. You know, unless you put it into some kind of entity, which is a non-profit organization, and then you will have that particular stuff. Thanks so much for your calls this morning. You can chat to us and call us on 011-883-0702 or in Cape Town on 0214-460-567. And the WhatsApp line for Johannesburg is on 072-702-1702.
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6: We look at this day in history, and in 2012, the Marikana massacre began near Rustenburg, causing the death of 47 people. I was looking at the compensation and whether that matter has been settled, the financial compensation and claims. The state has disbursed 350 million rand to address civil claims, including compensation for loss of support for families of the slain miners and payouts to injured or arrested workers. The organization, like the Social Economic Rights Institute of South Africa and the Wits Law Clinic, have helped facilitate these payouts through the legal representation. And of course, certain claims matters and matters involving constitutional damages or lingering administrative delays continue to stall complete financial closure to every single claimant. Of course, no police officers have faced criminal prosecution or been charged for the death of the 34 striking mine workers that are shot on August the 16th, 2012. While we celebrate and commemorate that day, the weirdest thing of all is that at the time, President Cyril Ramaphosa was on the board of directors of the Lonmin mine. Something to chew and think about. Oh, if you want to chat about that, the Marikana massacre, you can chat to me on 011-883-0702 on the Cape Town line on 021-446-0567. Well, this day in history also, in 2019, financier Jeffrey Epstein was found dead of an apparent suicide in his jail cell in New York while he was awaiting trial for sex trafficking. Here's that particular incident that happened and a bit of an insight into it.
10: Some breaking news right now. Disgraced financier Jeffrey Epstein has taken his own life while he was behind bars here in New York City. Epstein was facing sex trafficking charges. NBC News investigative correspondent Tom Winter now has the very latest. Tom, what more do we know?
11: Peter, what we know now is that at 6:39 this morning, the fire department and EMS here in New York City got a phone call from MCC, which is a federal detention facility here in Manhattan in New York City, where Jeffrey Epstein was being held awaiting trial. They took him to New York's downtown hospital. He was in cardiac arrest, and he was pronounced there. What we know from officials that have been briefed on what happened, he was found and appeared that he had hung himself in his cell or wherever he was being held within MCC, and he was found by prison officials this morning, and that's when they reached out and they called EMS in unsuccessful attempts to revive him. So that happened early this morning, and right now what we're trying to do is figure out if he was still on suicide watch, because there was an incident that occurred several weeks ago where he injured himself. It wasn't quite clear if that was an attempt on his life, an attempt to perhaps stage an attack. The details of that were never really kind of hashed out, if you will. So this morning there's some significant questions on how somebody who it was such a high-profile defendant, somebody who had connections that went up to a current president, could be found dead, and how this could have happened.
6: Yeah. That is the background to Jeffrey Epstein and his apparent suicide in jail in New York in 2019 while he was awaiting trial for sex trafficking. And some people say, and there is this theory actually, that Donald Trump started the war in Israel, or started the war in Iran between the United States and Iran, to divert the attention away from the Epstein files. And if you, I was listening to a number of YouTube videos where people and victims were describing exactly what was the situation and what they went through, that even when there were flights and you know, from one place to another place, there were girls on board the flights and everything. And those people in this month of Women's Month, those women are still suffering with the aftermath of what happened to them during those days of Jeffrey Epstein and all the people that are there. And the files, those Jeffrey Epstein files, should come and show us exactly what happened. And people need to be held accountable for that, whether they are ordinary citizens or billionaires or presidents of countries or whatever. They should be held accountable for that. We're also celebrating World Lions Day today. It's World Lion Day is the annual global event, which is observed on August the 10th, dedicated to celebrating the majesty of lions and supporting groups like Panthera and the Endangered Wildlife Trust in raising awareness about their rapid decline in the wild. We look at, for instance, the fading populations. Only estimated 20,000 to 30,000 wild lions remain globally. There's a shrinkage range. Lions now occupy less than 10% of their historic range across Africa and parts of India. And, you know, major threats to lions' populations face severe risk from habit loss to human-wildlife conflict. And, of course, trophy hunting for lions. And that is as we celebrate World Lions Day on the 10th of August. And, the majestic lion. Have you seen lions, Conley? You've also seen lions? I think we've all seen lions. I saw a number of lions, and they were in a huge section of Aquila Game Reserve. When you go up to Aquila Game Reserve, they drive you very carefully over the electric wires into the lion's den. And on two or three occasions, I actually saw them quite close up, very close to the actual, the vehicle that we were driving in, and the other times they were way up. But it's really, honestly, an amazing sight to see a lion. So if you've seen a lion, chat to us on 011-883-0702 or on the line 021-446-0567.
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6: Well, it was a very difficult weekend this weekend, and one of the bitter pills to swallow, obviously, is Kaizer Chiefs. The other very bitter pill to swallow is the Stormers going down to the All Blacks at the DHL Stadium right here in Cape Town. What a match. I don't know. I'll have to wait for the specialists, the sports guys, to unpack that for us at about 20 to 6 this morning. But a weekend of sports, so let's start with I want to know from you, and Mbija was talking this morning about Kaizer Chiefs, but I want to know from you guys, what are your thoughts on Pitso Mosamani returning as Bafana Bafana head coach? Now, Pitso Mosamani has done some amazing things. He has some very lovely programs going, football programs going at schools, and providing coaching for the young guys, which is absolutely fantastic. But over the weekend, the South African Football Association's National Executive Committee approved Mosimane's appointment, following Hugo Bruce's departure from the national team. Mosimane also previously coached Bafana Bafana between 2010 and 2012, and now he returns after spells of managing a number of clubs in South Africa. So, was Pitso Mosamani then the right choice to take Bafana Bafana forward, or should SAFA actually been looking elsewhere after the team's historic World Cup campaign? So what are your thoughts on that? 011-883-0702, or you can send a message or a text message or a voice note to 072-702-1702. The Springboks scrambled against Argentina. And, of course, we have a clip on that courtesy of Forever Sports, where the Springboks scrambled against Argentina.
12: Well, the win first of all, of course, our track record here has never been great. They play a very similar style of physical game as us, and we always struggle to get over them physically. Obviously, the biggest thing is on attack, which we have to sort out because, it's just Sasha hasn't played in months. Same with Ethan, the same with Kanan, the same with Krappies. Andre was out for 3 weeks now. There was Sia for a very long time, Eben, Luert, and to get those guys through the game. Obviously, Sia's other hamstringy injured, but it doesn't look too bad. So that's the positives. And the negatives is obviously that we didn't attack really as a group. The team selection on making the right team for the first test match is obviously which in 2 weeks away. We've got obviously 15 guys at home that are already prepared for that, not saying that they're going to start definitely or be in the match at 23. We just had to get a lot of players on this side through some match fitness. So now in the next 2 weeks we'll have to look at our injuries. And then we'll pick the team that we hope can try and win, beat New Zealand in the first test match. So it's not a fact that we'll rather put more guys back in and also put the numbers up to 44. I think New Zealand are touring 44. So so it's not, nobody has to get cut.
6: Well, there we go. That's courtesy of Forever Sports. The Springboks scrambled against Argentina. The Boks edged the Pumas 17-10 in a very tense match, extending their winning streak to 12 matches. And it was far from their most convincing performance, with Argentina's defense obviously frustrating the Springboks for so much more in that match. There was also an injury to the captain and concerns around Sia Kolisi, who was forced off after 24 minutes with an injury to his hamstring. And coach Rassie Erasmus was concerned about that, and of course, what lies ahead for the squad and the Springboks' upcoming series against New Zealand. I think there are still another. This is one match that was down, and I think the All Blacks play another two matches over the next 2 weekends. Yeah, here's a voice note and a voice note reflecting on the Stormers versus the All Blacks game. I'm glad I didn't buy a ticket for that match. But I mean, I know a number of people, Kieran Thompson and Rafik and them, who were at that particular match. So let's hear what is the reflection on that.
13: Hi, Zane. You know, I'm not disappointed what happened at the stadium between Stormers and All Blacks. You know, before halftime, we had them worried. Terribly worried, because we were sort of on par with them. And I mean, you must understand, they are international side and we are provincial side. And I went to one of the restaurants to watch, but mainly I went to watch for the debut of this Amit youngster from Weinberg Boys. Well, he wasn't disappointed. He's got a very good future ahead of him. But, big but, what I'm waiting for now is the test. I think it's on the 29th of this month. I'm really waiting for that test. And the guy I want to observe is Errol. You know, after the match, I think the black flag is going to hang low. And so is Errol's black pants is also going to hang low. Yeah, let's see. All right.
6: Thanks very much for that reflection. When the match was done, I actually spoke to Kieran Thompson, our sports reporter, after the match. And I said to him, what is your take on this particular match? And he said to me, two things, first of all. The All Blacks had already played three matches before they actually came to Cape Town. And the Stormers, this was their first match of the season. And, of course, they were probably kind of like not up to form because it's their first match. You haven't played together before this. And the second thing that Kieran said to me was, if the All Blacks play the way they played on Saturday and they play that particular game or that kind of game against the Springboks, they will definitely lose. They will lose the match. So, yeah, thanks for your thoughts on that. And it was wonderful to see the Weinberg Boys highs out in the stands. I mean, that was so amazing to see the entire school or half of the school up there and, doing the rowing and stuff like that. So it was nice to see the support out there for these guys. Let's go to the weather next.
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6: The National Weather Forecast has issued an orange level 6 warning, which is disruptive snow resulting in disruptions to livelihoods and major traffic disruptions in some communities temporarily inaccessible. And it's expected over Chris Hani District and other municipalities of the Eastern Cape until Tuesday. In Gauteng, cold and more cold with scattered showers and thundershowers. Light snowfall can be expected in the south in the evening. And Pretoria expecting a minimum of 3 overnight and a high of 19 degrees. And Johannesburg sees sunrise at 6:41 with temperatures ranging from a 3, very cool 3, to 13 degrees today. In the Western Cape, cloudy and very cold, but cold and cool over the West Coast District with isolated to scattered showers and rain expected in the west. And snowfall is expected over the northeastern parts until the evening. And, of course, the wind along the coast will be fresh to strong southeasterly, becoming light to moderate south to southeasterly along the south coast in the late afternoon. Cape Town expecting a low of high of 11 degrees and a high of 17 degrees. And you can expect the sunrise in Cape Town at 7:31.
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6: Well, it's come just on 25 minutes to 5 o'clock. A very good morning to you and welcome to the Early Breakfast Show. I'm Zane Johnson in for Africa Milani this morning, and we're talking about a lot of things. Anything from Kaiser Chief all the way through to the President's speech yesterday on Women's Day, and what were your reflections on that? You can reach us on 011-883-0702 or in Cape Town on 021-446-0567. Rowan Johannes is with us this morning. Rowan, good morning. What's happening in Johannesburg and in the Gauteng area?
14: Good morning, Zane, and welcome to the Early Breakfast Show. Well, according to City Power, Zane, illegal mining is putting Joburg's electricity infrastructure at serious risk. The entity says underground excavations are destabilizing the ground around substations, namely in Robertville and Roodepoort, among the worst affected there. In some cases, infrastructure has started sinking, and substations could be relocated.
6: What's happening on the Breakfast Show on 702? I think Ray White is in for Bongani this morning.
14: That's correct, Zane. Ray will speak to political analyst Dr. Dale McKinley about the shocking rise in political killings in South Africa, as at least 25 people linked to political parties or civil society have been shot dead this year. Shocking.
6: It is shocking. We're in a, you know, the Reigerpark incident. It's the Reigersdal, Reigerpark incident. That was absolutely shocking. And then 11 people were killed in Cape Town over this weekend. And about 2 weeks ago, we had 22 people killed in Cape Town. And of course, I know that the mayor of Cape Town is calling on the minister to sort of hand over the powers and hand over investigative powers to the Metro Police in Cape Town, so that, you know, we can have a better success rate. You know, we've got a success rate in Cape Town of something like 5%, and I think that the prosecuting and again the sentencing of people, it's shocking. Are we a violent society? We're an incredibly violent society if we look at it. It is very, very sad. Let's look at what's happening in the Western Cape, Rowan.
14: Something a little lighter, Zane. The Table Mountain Aerial Cableway is set to reopen today after its annual two-week maintenance shutdown. Engineers have completed extensive servicing, testing the cableway as well. The biggest project was replacing the haul ropes that pull the cable cars up and down the mountain.
6: Time for a trip up the mountain again. I haven't been up there for a while, but the thing is actually is that when you go to Table Mountain, you need to climb it. You need to really yes. It's not bad.
14: I mean, I struggled Lion's Head the other day.
6: Table Mountain. I always took my students up Table Mountain. Sure. I took them up Table Mountain, and one day we were going up Table Mountain, and there was a cloud at Breakfast Rock. And I said to them, we're going to sleep here overnight, and it's fine. It's okay. We slept on Breakfast Rock. And the next morning, we climbed through that cloud, and we came out on the other side. And that was such an amazing thing to teach children, that, you know, every cloud does have a silver lining. Mm. When you go above that, it was phenomenal, wow. Absolutely. Leslie in this morning?
14: Yes, he will
6: not
14: chat.
6: Not taking off today.
14: Okay. He will welcome Dr. Harlan Kluter, Research Fellow at the University of the Free State, and they will discuss the DA's election manifesto, which was launched on Saturday, and how Jordan Hill Lewis, the DA leader, said that they will use private companies to help municipalities deliver efficient services.
6: And I think that's the question that was asked by Dumisani with the unbundling of Eskom. Is this the way to go? Is it going to be an affordable way for, you know, for the poor, if you start unbundling Eskom and start chasing profit margins and stuff like that? So yeah, Eskom has been well in not giving us load shedding in I don't know how many days. So let's not jinx it at all, but it's been there. Eskom, of course, doing quite well with their operations and not running us into any problems out there. Lester, speaking to Dr. Harlan Kluter, the research fellow at the University of the Free State, discussing the DA's election manifesto. If you watched the DA's manifesto and if you were interested in that, I'd love to hear from you on 011-883-0702. or on the Cape Town line 021-446-0567. And if you are sending us a text message or a voice note, we'd love to hear from you on 072-702-1702. And, of course, in Cape Town on 072-567-1567. A very good morning to you and welcome to the Early Breakfast Show.
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6: It is 19 minutes to 5 o'clock. A very good morning to you and welcome to the show. We'd love to hear from you on 011-883-0702. And if you are in Cape Town, you can call us on 021-446-0567. This is unbelievable. I'm looking at this and I'm saying to myself, if somebody tries this, they will be in such good hands. Because if getting healthier has been sitting on your to-do list, this could actually reset you and your need. Vincent de Jager, he's got an 8-week summer health reset starts today, and combining home workouts, practical meal planning, grocery guidance, accountability and progress tracking to help participants actually build healthier habits that actually last. And I think that is the key thing. We all get fat in winter and we just want to get thin for summer, but we need to have sustainable, healthier habits that actually last for quite some time. Vincent, a very good morning to you and welcome to the Early Breakfast Show.
18: Good morning, good morning. Thank you for having me.
6: This is a great idea because people normally tend to look at themselves in the middle of August and the end of August, beginning of September, and start worrying and saying, I need to get healthier and I need to get better looking for summer. So what is the idea then behind this 8-week summer health reset, and why did you create it, Vincent?
18: You know, one of the major reasons why I created it is because being in this industry for about 20 years, you notice that the it's not really motivation that doesn't get us through this, it's the fact that we don't have any systems in place so that we don't have to rely on motivation all the time. I'm always motivated on a Monday morning, but come on a Thursday morning and I feel a very, very, very, I feel like it's a very different story. So the system is in place to create a system for you so that you don't have to rely on motivation as much as you do on the system that's in place.
6: A lot of people go to gym and just gym, and they actually don't look at what they are doing, and they actually don't look at what progress they've actually made. So a lot of people start that health kick with sort of plenty of motivation, but then struggle to maintain it. What is it about this particular program that you have, Vincent, that makes it different?
18: Well, it creates a system for you. So over the years, I've accumulated quite a lot of information, and I've trained hundreds of clients. And I've seen what works and what doesn't work and what keeps people on a system and what kind of systems are in place that work for people. And for the most part, it's for you to find a system that works for you in your own life. So once you start this program, it's malleable enough so that you can create a system for yourself that works in your own life and then follow it and then establish it in 8 weeks. And then it's a solidified system for you to then follow for the rest of your life. It's it just makes you very much aware of where things fall in place and how to create the system to follow them and then stay consistent on that system.
6: Mm. Looking this morning at getting healthier, which has been sitting on your to-do list for a very, very long time, you could actually reset that particular need with Vincent de Jager and his 8-week summer health reset challenge, and it actually starts today. Vincent, what can someone sort of realistically expect to achieve over these 8 weeks? Let's say I come to you, I'm 92 kilograms with a bit of a pot belly and, you know, weak arms and weak legs. What do you look at? Do you look at me holistically? Because I love the fact that you are looking at meal planning. You're also looking at grocery shopping guidance, which is important because, you know, never walk in, like what they say, you must never walk into a shop on an empty stomach, because that's a big, absolutely a big disaster. Yeah. So tell us, what can someone expect from this?
18: Well, you can definitely expect, you know, what it does is it's going to place you on a system and it's a very, very carefully calculated amount of calories per day and the exact amount of proteins that you need in a day. And then the workouts are put together very carefully so that you maintain and build lean muscle mass and then burn as many calories as possible. And all of this is based on the most current science about both those principles. So it's very, very carefully put together. It's very carefully researched, and like I said, it's years and years of experience. So what you can expect is you're definitely going to lose weight if you're eating, because you're eating in a caloric deficit. And don't be afraid of that, because there's plenty of food, and it's very, very high in protein, which is great. And then the workouts are put together so that you can burn as many calories and then retain and then put on as much lean muscle mass as you possibly can, depending on where you are in your fitness journey when you start the program.
6: Mm. One was just look out for, you know, when it comes to diet and grocery shopping, was look out for vegans. And I think we also need to look out for vegetarians. And there's a whole array of people, you know, people who are gluten intolerant or gluten intolerant, and also of course you know, milk and all the other dairy products that people, but there's a big range if you look at it on the market today, Vincent. There's a very big range where that cohort of people can actually shop from. So when you're looking at meal planning, one needs to also look at that. Vincent, this particular program includes sort of weekly home workouts. How do you make sure that these are accessible to people at different levels? And, you know, it's like giving people homework and they do half of the homework, Vincent.
18: Exactly. So all the workouts are created for beginner, intermediate and advanced. So we give you a variation of different exercises and how to perform these exercises and how to put them together, depending on your fitness level. So all you need to do is you contact me when I send you the program. We discuss with you on what your level of fitness are. And then we send you the workout. If you've got any issues with any of the workouts that we have planned for that particular week, you just send it back to me and we will alter it to suit you. So we can definitely work with any fitness level, from couch to marathon runners. It doesn't matter. Anybody can do this workout.
6: Mm, I fall in that couch area.
18: You know what? We all need to start somewhere, and you know what? The very first day is today. If you start, you've got to start somewhere, right?
6: There we go, Rowan. You heard. Today is the day we need to start looking at this. Chatting to Vincent de Jager, and Vincent has got an 8 weeks program to a very healthier you. Nutrition plays a very big part. So, what kind of meal planning? We're just talking about that now. And guidance can people receive from you?
18: Well, you know, I'm a big believer in that you should eat healthy and balanced, but you really should enjoy yourself too. I mean, there's even a small glass of wine in calculated into the calories if you're that person that enjoys a glass of wine at the end of the day. You know, it's for a person who enjoys food and enjoys life, but also needs a little bit of structure when it comes to your meal planning. So the meals are put together also very scientifically. All the calories are counted for you, proteins are counted for you. And then every week is a different cuisine from a different country. So for 8 weeks, you're kind of traveling around the world, a different country. It's easy to put together. Food prep is easy. It's only 1 or 2 hours on a Sunday. And then you've got all your meals ready for the rest of the week. It's just very minimum preparation for that day. And then it creates a lovely system, and it teaches you that you don't have to feel hungry or bored with your food when you're on a system like that. It's just, it's very, very carefully put together. The food is delicious.
6: Yes, I was excited about this program at the beginning when you started off, but now I am actually totally, phenomenally excited about this particular program. How can listeners actually sign up for the 8-week summer health reset? And what do you need to do before, getting started? How do we sign up?
18: Well, you sign up, you can contact me on my social media, Vincent Dioga Personal Training on Instagram. You can contact me on vincent.improvement.org.za on my email, or improvement.org.za is my website, and all the information is on there. But all you need to do is on Instagram is probably the easiest, Vincent Dioga Personal Training. And you can contact me. I'll send you all the details. And then we go from there. You know, it's a very easy program to sign on for. Every week you get 2 workouts that you can repeat in that week. And then for 8 weeks, every single week, you get a new workout. And also a meal plan, grocery list, and food preparations and recipes every single week for 8 weeks. It's a really fun program. And it just teaches you that to get healthy, it can be fun. And it can be delicious, and it can, so we're very excited about this program.
6: Mm. It can be fun, it can be delicious, but it also needs to be sustainable, which is the great thing about this particular program. And it's Vincent Dioga, the founder of Vincent Dioga Personal Training. Thank you for your time this morning.
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4: You're with Cape Talk.
6: Budgets, budgets, budgets, scratching your head about things. And people have actually gotten to the point where they are actually very scared to approach a bank and say to a bank that we need a home loan. It has become more of a renter's market these days, and rent is becoming one of the biggest pressures on household budgets. But, you know, what's really driving that rising cost of putting a roof over your head as the rental market shifts across the country? And we speak to Michelle Dickens about what tenants and landlords are experiencing and where the biggest pressures are emerging and what could happen for rents in the months ahead. Michelle, a very good morning to you and welcome to the Early Breakfast Show.
19: Wonderful, and good morning to you as well.
6: Michelle's the first commercial director of PayProp South Africa, and if you have any questions for Michelle, you would call us on 011-883-0702 or send us a WhatsApp to 072-702-1702. Michelle, what is actually behind the rebound in South Africa's rental growth in the first quarter of 2026?
19: Well, I think what's behind the rebound at the moment is that it's a cause of supply and demand would be one of the reasons, and it's different for different reasons. So you look in an area like the Western Cape, where we still have an influx of immigration, not enough new build coming in to supply the rental market, and not just the rental market, but the housing market in general. And so you'll see the house prices increasing in the Western Cape at a faster pace than the rest of the country, for example. And the increase in the house price pressure will put an increase in the rental house price pressure as well, the rental price as well. And so you'll see both the house price and the rental prices continue to go up. It's the same in the rest of the country. We've got a growing population, we've got a growing number of households, and we've got a growing number of population within the rental market. So you look at data, for example, from Stats SA, which was released for the period of 2025 a few months ago, and we'll take note there that 25% of households live in rented accommodation. And that means that, the to put that in perspective, it was 17% some 10 years ago. So you've got a larger number of households that remain in rented accommodation. Mm-hmm. And to support that, you look at the peak age of when people are moving from rental accommodation into first-time home buying. In our database, in the PayProp database, that is in the mid-30s, 35-year-olds, 36-year-olds. If you look at someone like the Better Groups data, Better Bond, first-time home buyers entering the market, there is 37. So you've definitely got tenants that have remained in rented accommodation for a longer period, to your point, finding it more difficult and less affordable to exit from rental and into home ownership, which puts strain on the rental market as a whole, because as people are not exiting but remaining in the rental market, the new young 18, 19, 20-year-olds entering the market are already finding a market heavily understrained for demand.
6: No, I think, you know, what it's very difficult for young people, even close to the age of 25 these days, to enter the property market and to buy a home. So they just live longer on rental properties. Michelle, rental inflation has increased to 4.7%. How significant is that particular increase? And yeah, I want to look at, for instance, renting out in the PE area where you can get a two-bedroom home. And if you're looking at a two-bedroom home or two-bedroom flat, for instance, at 7,500 or 7,200 Rand, Johannesburg is relatively cheap. But if you're looking for a two-bedroom place in Cape Town, you're looking at 14 to 15,000 Rands rent a month.
19: Yeah, absolutely. You're 100% correct. And so what that does is that, I don't want to use the word forces, but it kind of streamlines individuals into looking for how to rent with someone else. So not having to carry that burden on their own, but can we rent with a friend or a colleague or somebody else, so that there's more than one salary that's contributing towards affordability. Because on the other end of the spectrum, it's not just about the rental house inflation and or the rental inflation, because that is high. There's that's just on the base rent. There's other values that are attached to your rental invoice at the end of the month. So it's your utilities on top of that. It could be parking on top of that. Some invoices capture an increase in the rates and taxes that the landlord may have had throughout the year as well. So there's other prices that are added on top of that.
6: Yeah.
19: And so you find that people are looking more, how do we cohabit? And of course, then there are risks attached with that cohabit relationship, if that's all that it is, if it's just two friends, that forms of kind of formal arrangement in terms of a financial obligation towards each other.
6: You know, one of the things that that I would love property people to look at, for instance, is looking at how many people from overseas actually invest in Cape Town specifically and in Johannesburg specifically in the rental market. And I'll tell you why, because I met a gentleman who came from somewhere, Liberia, somewhere up there, and he's got three flats in the sort of Parklands and Tableview area, and he's renting those three flats out, but he doesn't live here at all. So, you know, because of the dollar, because of the currencies that are stronger than the Rand, people actually invest in Cape Town. Landlords are also under pressure, you know, from rising cost, Michelle, or as they are benefiting from the current rental market. And I think, you know, we need to look at rental and ask yourself if you can actually make money out of a rental, Michelle.
19: So, you know, it's two wonderful questions that are put there to me. The first is that we have a lack of supply. So whoever's coming and wanting to fill that gap is necessary. As I mentioned, we've got a high volume of renters. Let me give you a different example. On StatsSA, let me give you three different examples. If you look on the StatsSA database and I say to you a number of 25% of people are in rented accommodation, in Gauteng, it's closer to 39% of the population in Gauteng are in rented accommodation. And in the Western Cape, it's closer to 30%. So one in three households live in rented accommodation. That's important because it means that you have a higher proportion of tenants in those two particular provinces than you do in the national average, which is 25%. And so the provinces themselves are under pressure for rental accommodation, and be that rental accommodation that comes from institutions, which would be your real estate investment trust, your REITs, which are typically more invested in commercial or retail property than they are in residential property. It could be some of your unlisted institutional investors that come in and build en masse for the purposes of rental accommodation. Or it could-
6: and the fact, of course, that's Michelle Dickens chatting to us, Commercial Director of PayProp South Africa. Thank you for your time there this morning, Michelle. And the problem actually is that, you know,

0: For most people, tiredness is not a sleep problem, it's an energy production problem. And those are two completely different things. Wait 90 minutes after waking up before your first caffeinated coffee. Your adrenal system will thank you.
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3: The Good Party's Cape Town mayoral candidate Brett Herron has slammed the DA-controlled city council for the 60-year lease of the Bellville Velodrome. The velodrome had been the city's only Olympic standard high-speed indoor cycling track. In April this year, the metro announced that its redevelopment would see the cycling track being removed to turn it into a conference venue. Herron says the redevelopment of the Vegerskraal Stadium to serve as a hub for cycling is not because it could only be used for recreational and training.
4: Where's the logic in sacrificing a functioning, centrally located events venue and then privatizing South Africa's only international standard indoor cycling track to create an events venue?
3: President Cyril Ramaphosa has condemned perpetrators of women abuse who attempt to justify their actions. Ramaphosa was addressing the 1956 Women's Day commemoration at Union Buildings yesterday, where thousands of women gathered 70 years ago to protest against apartheid pass laws. Ramaphosa urged the country not to turn a blind eye on gender-based violence.
5: Not how women dress or how they behave. That cannot be a justification. Not because some favor is given to them, not because they leave a relationship, and not because they are a junior employee.
3: Meanwhile, advocacy group South African Women Fight Back have called for the message to be shared with police officers at GBV centres. The group Stipashini Naidu, who works closely with survivors, detailed instances of victim blaming by untrained police officers.
5: Not how women dress or how they behave. That cannot be a justification. Not because some favor is given to them. Not because they leave a relationship. And not because they are a junior employee.
3: And a fast-moving wildfire is raging in southern France, forcing evacuations as more than 200 firefighters race to contain the blaze. The fire broke out yesterday afternoon in Lorezo region. Officials say it might have been sparked by a car catching fire on the road. The fire burnt about some 153 hectares and continued to spread. Around 270 firefighters from Lozère and neighboring departments were deployed, backed by four water air bombers. French officials are still taking stock of the damage caused by a series of fire, mainly in the south of France. Gold is trading at $4,325.17 an ounce. The rand is at 16.17 to the dollar, 21.80 to the pound, 18.68 to the euro. Brent crude oil is at $84.28 a barrel. A cloudy day in store for Gauteng, along with scattered showers and thundershowers expected. Johannesburg starting at 5 degrees, peaking at 15. Pretoria 9 and 17. Vereeniging 6 and 14. Cape Town's expected to be partly cloudy today, along with a fresh southeasterly breeze, a low of 10 and a high of 15 degrees. The top story in EWN this hour, Cape Town police have launched a hunt for attackers responsible for three separate shootings that left 11 people dead.
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9: Coming up 5 minutes past 5 o'clock, a very good morning to you and welcome to the Early Breakfast Show with me, Zane Johnson, in for Africa Milani this morning. And in the first hour, we had a chat to Vincent Diacher about 8 weeks to a healthier you. You can track him on Instagram, Vincent Diacher Personal Training, and you can get the details over there. Sign up for the 8 weeks of his particular program to a healthier and a more sustainable you. And then Michelle Dickens was chatting to us about the rental pressure that grows every single day as household costs continue

0: the rise, where young people between the age of 20, 25, 27, even up to the age of 30, 33, are not able to purchase a home, and they stay in the rental market a lot longer. Coming up next, we talk what still needs to change for women in South Africa. Melanie Bauberry Creel chats to us. She's the founder of the Viva Foundation, and we're looking at 70 years on, moving on from that. And of course, we will chat to her at about 10 past 5 this morning. 10 to 6, we talk about the SRD grant that is heading to the Supreme Court of Appeal. And of course, the SRD grant became a grant that a number of people actually were living on. 350 Rand from the COVID time, people were surviving on that, and that will be heading to the Supreme Court. We're going to be chatting to Alfred Moyo, who is at hashtag pay the grants. So you can chat to us and join the conversation on 011-883-0702. If you're in Cape Town, you can chat to us on 021-446-0567, and of course the WhatsApp line is on 072-567-1567, and the WhatsApp line for Johannesburg is 072-702-1702. Good morning and welcome to the show.
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0: Every morning this time, we take a look at exactly what are the top five things that you need to know this morning. Well, it's trouble, obviously, in the Middle East, and Israel rejects Trump's Gaza peace roadmap. Israeli Prime Minister Benjamin Netanyahu says Israel will not withdraw its forces from Gaza until Hamas is fully disarmed, rejecting key parts of the United States President Donald Trump's 15-point peace plan. Trump's plan includes actually the disarmament of Hamas and Israeli and military withdrawal and the reconstruction of Gaza. But Netanyahu says Israel rejects the current proposal, while Hamas has said it would only hand over heavy weapons if Israel ends its attacks and withdraws. The rejection is another setback for Trump's efforts to secure the lasting peace and a lasting peace deal in the Gaza area. Eskom and community leaders in Khayelitsha have established a multi-stakeholder task team aimed at improving electricity supply and tackling ongoing power problems in the area. Now, the move comes as Eskom works through a major backlog of electricity faults, with more than 1,000 work orders completed in the past week, reducing the backlog from 6,400 to about 5,000. Additional technical teams and security personnel have been deployed to speed up repairs and protect infrastructure, while replacement equipment is being installed and on vandalized networks. Eskom says Khayelitsha has more than 115,000 registered electricity customers and is aiming to complete its recovery program by the end of September. The government has vowed to intensify its fight against gangs and violent crime in Reiger Park in Ekurhuleni after four people, including two anti-gang unit officers, were killed in a shooting on Friday. Two officers were on patrol when they responded to gunshots and were attacked, and two civilian women were also killed. Acting Police Commissioner Feroz Kachalia, Gauteng Premier Panyaza Lesufi, and senior officials visited the scene yesterday as investigators continue their search for those responsible. Police are appealing to Reiger Park community to come forward with any information that could help bring the suspects to justice. The NSPCA is investigating a series of viral videos appearing to show a man raising a leopard cub in a township. The man posted the footage on X under the title "Raising a Leopard Ikasi," showing himself feeding the cub raw meat, caring for it, and taking it for walks. The NSPCA says it has analyzed the videos, but the results were inconclusive, and the matter has now been referred to Nature Conservation for further assessment. While it is not automatically illegal to keep a wild animal in a residential area, the necessary permit must be obtained from a provincial conservation authority. The NSPCA says it does not support keeping indigenous wildlife as pets because domestic environments cannot meet their complex physical and behavioral needs. And lastly, turning our attention to Banyana Banyana, they've concluded completely knocked out of the Women's Africa Cup of Nations after a 2-1 quarter final defeat to hosts Morocco in Rabat, as South Africa could not find an equalizer. Sports, Arts and Culture Minister Gayton McKenzie has urged the team to hold their heads high, saying lessons have been learnt and Banyana will return stronger. Gauteng Sports MEC Lebogang Mayele also praised the team's courage and determination throughout the tournament. What do you make of that result? You can chat to us on 011-883-0702. And that's the five top things that you need to know today.
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0: Coming up 13 minutes past 5 o'clock, a very good morning to you. This is a bonus day, and of course today marks the 70th anniversary of the historic 1956 Women's March to the Union Building, a defining moment in South Africa's journey towards equality and justice. And we look at the strength of women, Watint Abafazi, Watint Mkoboto is strike a woman, strike a rock, which is the term that has been coined for many, many years. And in this special broadcast, we continue the conversation a day after Women's Day by shining a light on the work being done by the Viva Foundation to empower women and communities, and we reflect on how far South African women have come and the challenges that still remain and what meaningful empowerment looks like on the ground. And we chat this morning to Melanie Bowberry Creel, the founder and CEO of the Viva Foundation, joining us this morning as the organization to discuss the organization's work and importance of sort of creating opportunities for women to build stronger and more independent futures. Melanie, a very good morning to you and welcome to the show.
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0: I think they love us, you know. And the thing is that you in any case wake up, because if it's a one-day holiday, you tend to wake up the normal time that you wake up. I have had to explain to a 14-year-old yesterday, and I wonder if you probably and the listeners will probably come across this conversation with your children, especially you know, girls, on Women's Day. I had to explain about the fact that Banyana Banyana was paid less than Bafana Bafana, that a woman sitting in an executive position until today even still gets paid less than what a man in an executive position gets paid. So what do you think are some of the sort of biggest achievements for South African women since the dawn of democracy?
9: You know, I think we have done a great deal for women on paper. But for the women I work with, the fundamental realities of life have not changed nearly enough. You see, because I work at the grounds level in informal settlements in townships. Those are the women I work with and the families I work with. And they are not safe. So what is the value of rights if a woman is not safe enough to exercise them? So I think, and it's true what you say, they're still getting paid less. But I don't want to dismiss anything and everything that we have accomplished in 70 years. Clearly, for many women, life looks different today than for their mothers and grandmothers. But unfortunately, and those are the ones I work with, life looks very similar to 70 years ago. And that is a new inequality, because I think inequality is our biggest problem, but this is a new inequality that we have changed women's, you know, legal status. But for most women, we have not changed their lived reality.
0: Mm.
9: And that, I think, is a big problem.
0: Yeah. I was chatting to somebody in the week, actually, about that particular fact, you know, that a woman is still not safe. She is still in danger when she gets up in the morning early, leaving a child or two at home, because 61% of our households are headed up by women, single women, leaving the children at home, walking to the bus stop or walking to the train station at 4 or 5 o'clock in the morning. She's not safe. Yeah. And when she needs to go to a toilet at night, for instance, and walk a distance of 200, 300 meters to the toilet at 11 o'clock at night, she's not safe either. She exposes herself. But Melanie, when you look at the progress that we've actually made, where do you think the biggest shortcomings still lie, and what needs to be developed or improved to genuinely empower women?
9: I think, you know, okay, so we know that basically there are two South Africans that live next to each other. There are the women judges, scientists, CEOs, doctors, MPs, entrepreneurs. We've got a great constitution that guarantees equality. And there is many women with opportunities. I find myself a woman with opportunities. And I have opportunities that my mother and my grandmother could not dream of. But that's one South Africa. And I think the second one is that grounds level one where women are not safe, that you have just described. And so I think safety comes before empowerment. And we measure our successes wrong. We measure our success at the top. And so we could think, because there are women who are doing great right now, we're okay, because we forget these at the bottom where our shortcomings lie. We can't say to somebody, "You're safe," when she's afraid of the man next to her in the bed. You know, so a right that cannot be exercised safely is a limited right, and I think that is our shortcoming. We are still describing violence against women decades into democracy as a crisis, which we should question ourselves: what is our response reaching? How is our response reaching the place where these women live? And we need to start focusing on helping women survive, instead of, you know, just changing what we say,
0: yeah.
9: you know, making plans. We love to make a plan in our country, you know. So I think often we will have a conference about something and we have lofty plans and we take the photos and we hear there's a new thing. But society remains violent and unsafe.
0: No.
9: And so we are treating symptoms. And I think this is our problem. Having this legislation doesn't make women safe yet. And the problem with the crime and the violence, not only against women, we know that violence against men is just as real, even more so, because there's even more men killed.
0: Mm.
9: But with women, it's a vulnerability.
0: Yeah.
9: And so you've got a vulnerable woman, and there is where the crime and the violence and the lawlessness in our country affects that vulnerable woman more so than and children, obviously, than the rest of us. Because when the economy doesn't thrive, people are not even safe to conduct business, leave alone women are safe. So it makes all of us unsafe, and it's not a great space. And women will feel it more, and children will feel it more.
0: Chatting this morning to Melanie Barberi-Krill, and she's the founder of the Viva Foundation. And we're talking about the fact that, you know, creating opportunities for women and making women feel safer when in this particular country where they definitely are not. And the president has sort of appealed to people and appealed over and over and over again. But as Melanie says, it's the question of reaching the ground, reaching those in the communities where the women are vulnerable. Melanie, for those people who are not familiar with the Viva Foundation, what work do you do and how are you making that difference in the lives of women?
9: So we have a few focus areas. Obviously, we focus very strongly on the child, and the education is a strong focus. Food security is a strong focus. We have projects, Aqua Grow and food, the Viva Food Forest that we've launched, because we have identified basic things like food insecurity. But even just women's rights and the prevention of sexual violence is very strongly on our heart. Unfortunately, it's a project that has no funding. So we have to be very creative on how to reach women and how to teach them how to prevent sexual violence, gender-based violence, how to be a community. So we develop programs, we give training, but it's about giving a person a skill and not just handing things out, but to teach people and to change people through education and then practical help, of course. You cannot, so we've got a long-term plan. We say we want to remedy the causes of abject poverty. Clearly, when you are working in our communities, you've got to address the immediate symptoms that we do. But through education and skills and bigger projects for the future, and that we've started and launched lofty things like our Aqua Grow, just teaching people modern farming. Because honestly, if you have to farm for food security on the little space that a person in a township has available, it's not going to work. You cannot work like that. So there are ways, aquaponics and things like that. So we're excited about that, but at the bottom of it lies remedy the causes of the poverty in the future. And unfortunately, especially for women, we have to take that online. We have to talk online. We have to train, and we make our training available, community-based prevention strategies. That's what we're doing.
0: Mm. Well, as we continue through Women's Month, what is your message? And actually, how can people get hold of you at the Viva Foundation? I know that if we grow and we foster the girl child and we foster safe areas and safe spaces for women, you know, that we will have a better country and we will have a better future going forward.
9: If people want to reach us, most definitely our Facebook page is an easy one for everybody, accessible in the public. Viva.village is our Facebook page. Our website, all our contact information is there. It's vivafoundation.life, L-I-F-E. So that's our Facebook page. And they'll find contact details of me and the team on there. But yeah, so, I mean, as for my message is, you know, we have to get it together. There are such easy ways to just address simple things. Our policing is so inadequate.
0: Yeah.
9: I get so mad when I hear money spent on something frivolous when I know you could put in more police stations. The amount of police stations we have in our country is dismal.
0: For instance, look at the fact that, you know, 600 million rand was made available for that one particular day where they were going to shut down the country. And then also, on the other hand, we looked at another whole lot of millions that have been spent on the army in certain areas. And that is Melanie Barberry Creel, the founder of CEO at the Viva Foundation. And you can get their details on Facebook at viva.village. Coming up just on 26 minutes past 5.
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0: Little Nodo Tabela, the forecaster at the South African Weather Service, is online with us this morning, telling us about the weather. Little Nodo, a very good morning to you, and welcome to the bonus holiday day that we've had. I hope you're going to be spending it wisely.
10: Good morning, and how are you doing today?
0: I'm good, I'm good. It's just that, you know, when your left knee pains, then there is going to be rain in Cape Town, and when your the third toe on your right-hand side is paining or pulling, then there's going to be snow in Cape Town. And do we have any snow happening in Johannesburg this morning?
10: There is a possibility of a low likelihood of some sleet or could be snow overnight into Tuesday early morning over the southern parts of Gauteng into the eastern end, which would be covering Boksburg Springs into Heidelberg. So there's a very, very low likelihood of that, as we're expecting very cold condition. But you can't leave out the possibility looking at the column and how cold it will be with the rain. So yeah, there is a possibility over the southern parts of Gauteng, but it's very, very low that it will happen. But it's there, especially late evening today into early morning tomorrow. Could be some sleet, but yeah, we're looking at it, still monitoring the situation, but it's in the forecast.
0: Yeah. Looking at Johannesburg waking up at 3 degrees this morning, and a very, very sort of low, high temperature happening during the course of the day. What can we expect for the weather today, Lotlinola?
10: In fact, let's start in Gauteng. We are expecting cloudy conditions today, with some cold temperatures into the afternoon, and there's a 60% chance of rain and showers still possible into the afternoon as well as into the late evening, stretching into early morning tomorrow. It'll be cold in Pretoria with a maximum of 17 degrees, a minimum of 9 this morning, Johannesburg 4 and 15, Vereeniging 6 and 14 degrees Celsius into the afternoon. If you'll be in the Western Cape, expect some cloudy conditions, especially along the south coast. Otherwise, it will be a partly cloudy day with cold temperatures, and there is still a 30 to 60% chance of rain and showers possible over the central and the eastern parts of the province. So most of the rain will be over the central and the eastern parts, nothing over the extreme western areas. Cape Town will be cold at a maximum of 15 degrees this afternoon, a minimum of 10. Fredendale, 3 and 18. Riversdale, 5 and 14. And in George, a maximum of 13 degrees with a minimum of 8. We have quite a number of warnings for today, disruptive rain being one of them, especially over the southern and the western parts of KwaZulu-Natal, stretching into the eastern half of the Eastern Cape. We also have a warning of significant impact of disruptive snow that's expected over the high-lying areas of the Eastern Cape, along the Drakensberg that lead to Lesotho, as well as covering the southern parts of the Free State province into the interior of the Eastern Cape. So if you're traveling to those areas, please, please take caution. Damaging winds are expected across most parts of the Free State into the eastern parts of the Northern Cape, into the western parts of the Northwest later in the afternoon, which may pose a threat to high-sided vehicles. Please take caution. Along the coastal areas of KwaZulu-Natal, another warning of damaging winds and waves, which may result in navigation at sea to be difficult, as well as much more of the coastal areas of the Eastern Cape. So please take caution. If you will be in Gauteng, especially the southern parts into the northern parts of the Free State, there is a yellow level 2 warning of severe thunderstorms, which may result in hail, a possibility of rain that leads to localized flooding, as well as a possibility of some damaging winds. So please be aware of those warnings. For tomorrow, If you're in Gauteng, expect another cloudy day with very cold conditions with a 60% chance of rain expected into the afternoon. But if you will be in the Western Cape, expect a partly cloudy day with cold temperatures across most parts of the province. And that's our weather for today. Into tomorrow.
0: Coming up 5:30 this morning, time for the latest eyewitness news. Good morning.
11: Thanks, Zane. Good morning. Residents in Reja Park are urging police not to rest until the guns belonging to two murdered anti-gang unit officers are recovered. The officers were killed during a shooting that's also claimed the lives of two civilians at the weekend. It's understood the cops were responding to reports of gunfire in the area. President Cyril Ramaphosa has condemned perpetrators of women abuse who attempt to justify their actions. Ramaphosa was addressing the 1956 Women's Day commemoration at the Union Buildings in Pretoria yesterday, where thousands of women gathered 70 years ago to protest against apartheid past laws. Ramaphosa urged the country not to turn a blind eye on gender-based violence. And a fast-moving wildfire is raging in southern France, forcing evacuations as more than 200 firefighters raced to contain the blaze. The fire broke out yesterday in the Lozère region, and officials say it might have been sparked by a car catching fire on the road. The fire burnt about 158 hectares and continued to spread, and around 270 firefighters from Lozère and neighboring departments were deployed, backed by four water air bombers. And French officials are still taking stock of damages caused by a series of fires in the past month. A cloudy day in store for Gauteng today, along with scattered showers and thundershowers expected. Johannesburg starting at a low of 5 degrees, peaking at 15. Pretoria 9 and 17. Vereeniging 6 and 14. Cape Town's partly cloudy today, along with a fresh southeasterly breeze, a low of 10 and a high of 15 degrees.
12: In the traffic, look out for faulty traffic lights in Eden Vale at Modderfontein and Van Riebeck, in four ways at Cedar and Witkoppen, as well as in Sandown at Main and Lone Hill.
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0: Mateo Khoripa is on the business desk. Good morning, Mateo. And oil prices rise as Iran denies the ongoing negotiations between them and the United States.
13: Yeah, it's been the back and forth of 2026 since the end of February between the US and Iran, and really playing itself out over this weekend as well. The price of oil rising by 2% this morning as uncertainty continues on the key Strait of Hormuz. Iranian Foreign Minister Abbas Araghchi says Tehran is not currently in direct talks with the US to end the war with Iran and open the Strait of Hormuz, despite Washington's assertions last week that the deal is near. Now, a brief hiatus in fighting between the US and Iran after the 17th of June. A memorandum of understanding has been followed by weeks of Iranian drone and missile attacks on shipping in the Strait of Hormuz and the neighboring Gulf countries, as well as counter-strikes by the U.S. on Iranian targets. Now, Araghchi said on Sunday that his country is not engaging in talks with the U.S., but added that messages are being exchanged through intermediaries. Investor optimism has fallen after last week. You know, there was a message from Scott Bessent that there is a deal that's imminent and the negotiations could continue. But since then, it hasn't materialized. That's seen the price of oil go up, but also affected markets. The S&P 500 futures edging lower on Sunday night, and growing doubts that the U.S. and Iran will strike a deal to open that strait. That's seen some weakness for a U.S. market that really reached records last week. The three major indices coming off their best weeks since April. The S&P 500 finishing last week at an all-time closing record. So to see that weakness, definitely that oil price coming into play. In Asia this morning, Japan's Nikkei adding over 0.5%, while the Topix was marginally higher. The Kospi gaining 0.5% as well, as the small cap Kosdaq advanced 1.4%. In Australia, the S&P ASX 200 was also up more than 0.5%. Then looking at your indicators this morning, the Rand in some weakness, but not a bad position. 16 Rand 18 cents against the US dollar, 18 Rand 69 cents against the euro, and 21 Rand 82 cents against the British pound. Price of gold at $4,321 an ounce. It's down 0.5%. Platinum at $1,746. Brent crude now at $84 a barrel. More business after six.
0: EWN Sport. When EWN Sport and Mwande Mateze is on the sports desk this morning, very good morning to you, Mwande. We had Mbija crying this morning on air for the loss of Kaizer Chiefs to Golden Arrows, but we've got a lot to talk about, and there's also the Stormers, the Bokke, a whole lot of things for you to tell us in the sports report. Good morning.
14: Yeah, indeed. Good morning, Zane. Fantastic weekend of action that we just experienced, and Kaizer Chiefs were the biggest casualty in the MTN quarterfinals yesterday. Of course, he was knocked out of the competition following a 1-0 loss to Golden Arrows at home. Kulekani Shezi struck the winning goal from outside of the box in the second half when his attempted cross ended up beating goalkeeper Brandon Peterson at his near post. Well, Arrows will play Mamelodi Sundowns over two legs in the semi-finals, while the other semi will see defending champions Orlando Pirates playing up playing against Sekhukhune United, who beat AmaZulu 4-3 yesterday. The All Blacks have suffered another injury blow on their greatest rivalry tour. Centre Billy Proctor injured his shoulder and left the field early in the second half of his team's 38-21 win over the Stormers in Cape Town on Friday and will be heading home. He's the second player to have his tour cut short following hooker George Bell, who was ruled out with a calf injury. And world number one, Yannick Sinner, has withdrawn from this week's Cincinnati Open with an injury to his right knee. Sinner has not been on court since beating Alexander Zverev to defend his Wimbledon title back in July. Mawande Mateza, Eyewitness News Sport.
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0: 24 minutes to 6 o'clock. A very good morning to you. And Ray White is in on the breakfast show this morning on 702. Good morning, Ray. What can we expect from the show this morning?
16: Good morning, Zane. Well, here's a question for you. Talking money, whose face would you like to see on, say, a 2-rand coin, a 5-rand coin, or even a note? Now, I'm talking about politicians, if you like. I'm talking about artists, musicians. So asking you that one this morning, Zane, I'll come back to you after I've told you what's going on. But I'm very keen to hear what you have to say. Whose face would you like to see on our money? And the reason why I'm asking that. And also, how safe are your Netflix and YouTube accounts? I'll be talking to Toby Shapshak. He's the editor-in-chief of Stuff. Now, the reason being is people are taking our cookies. And you know, you go onto a website, Zane, and you accept to... You know, cookies. Well, what they're doing is some people, hackers, are stealing our cookies, and then it gives them access to our Netflix or YouTube accounts. So finding out more about that one, didn't know that was happening, so Toby will tell us. And then political killings on the rise ahead of local elections. This is a story that I noticed on LinkedIn. I was scrolling through, and one of the researchers there, Julian Rademacher, he had found that 25 people have been killed so far in the run-up to these elections, just over the last month or two. So talking to, not to him, talking to Dr. Dale McKinsey about this, just asking, is this definitely election-related? I'd like to know that. And if so, who's behind this? What's going on? Because certain areas seem to be affected. That's our big interview today at 7:15. Then GBV is a national disaster, and I'll be talking to Lulama Nare. She's the CEO of the PWMSA. They want more money to be allocated from Treasury to help stop and fight GBV. But asking her, if you get the money, what do you do with it then? Where does it go? And then we also have Nomzamo Goes to School in Soweto. And this is the whole production about Winnie Madikizela Mandela. And they're taking it to Soweto schools to show kids there. And then thereafter, it'll be off to the theater. So lots to talk about this morning. But Zane, who would you like to see on our money? Whose face?
0: I would actually put my cat's face on all the money. And if you have a dog, you can put your dog's face on all the money. Because those are the most trustworthy and loyal things that you can put onto our money. I don't think politicians, I don't know. I mean, would we put Ace Magashule and the deputy president's face on money? I don't think so. Maybe my cat will be fantastic.
16: Your cat. Look, I mean, there's like a Miriam Makeba, maybe Hugh Masekela.
0: Oh, yes.
16: That kind of, those people of that stature, those artists. But it's a very good question. Who would we put there? Of course, Madiba's on our money, and that's fair enough. But apart from him, I'm not quite sure. So, yeah, Zane, maybe your cat is the solution. Anyway, I'll ask 702 Land, and that's just after six.
0: And that's Ray White, and he'll be with you on 702 Breakfast between 6 and 9.
8: Coming up at 6.
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0: In 20 minutes, Lester Kivett on the Good Morning Cape Town Breakfast, and that's on 567 Cape Talk. And what's happening on the show this morning, Lester? Good morning.
17: Morning, Zane. I personally, I wouldn't name any road, monument, street, put other than Nelson Mandela, because it's already there, but have any remembrance of a human being on something that we create. Human beings will inherently disappoint. I think we have enough flora and fauna and natural occurrences.
0: And wines.
17: Not even wines. That's also
0: Shiraz, Merlot in Gablewood.
17: A papagaai has never disappointed me. A bontebok has never then later come out and caused some type of social harm. Berg or river has never caused any real social problems. So I say we have enough flora and fauna to name streets after. There's Kitchener.
0: There was a church street in an area. There's always a station road in an area.
17: Church and organized religion is another thing that has a mixed social utility. Of course, it's very important to people, but through the church, I think there's also been several disappointments. Kitchener Road, you know this Kitchener Road? You know what Kitchener did? Ask the history people what Kitchener did. And it's memorable roadways or have become parts of the story of communities, but you're at the foot of Devil's Peak here in Woodstock, and there are plenty of naturally occurring Dussie Road. You know, I have a strong feeling we don't name anything after people, we name it after things that occur naturally, but that's just my two cents on this Women's Day, as we commemorate and Women's Day today on the 10th of November. You said last week, that's okay, you'll work the public holiday, and in the morning of the public holiday, you're ruining that decision. Only thing that makes it up is when you get that leave credit that later appears on the system. But coming up on our show today, it is an interesting and a very mixed show. I was at the Artscape Women's Humanity Festival the week, and I saw a fantastic show called Bottleneck Breakbeck. It's the story of Diane de Toy Alberta, who will be joining us, bringing her powerful novel to stage at the Artscape at the weekend. It's tackling violence, identity, and transphobia. And then at 6:40, it's Money on a Monday with 12 million South Africans who are heavily indebted. I'll speak to Rene Moonsami for Money on a Monday, talking about the differences between debt counseling and debt review. And many people appear to complicate those two scenarios, and we'll have a chat with that at 6:40. After 7 o'clock, I'll speak to Dr. Harlan Gluter. He's a local government expert, one of the Democratic Alliance's key manifesto promises, in which they launched at the weekend, was to use private companies to fix municipal services. Local government expert Harlan Gluter explains the DA's plan to bring in private companies to do things like water, electricity, and other municipal services. And all that and more between 6 and 9.
0: And it's Lester on Good Morning Cape Town between 6 o'clock and 9 o'clock this morning. You can join him on 0214460567. And the WhatsApp line for Cape Talk is on 0725671567.
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0: I'm not sure if everybody's going to get the bragging rights this morning, and many people will be stumped by this particular bragging right, but I think you need to scratch your head a little bit. The multi-award winning singer has actually been dubbed the Queen of Rock in South Africa. She's found success in both English and Afrikaans with hits including Small Room and Today she celebrates her 48th birthday. Who are we talking about? Who is this Queen of Rock in South Africa?

0: Of course, this multi-award-winning singer has been dubbed the Queen of Rock in South Africa. She found success in both English and Afrikaans songs with Small Room and To Fintech Yo. Today she celebrates her 48th birthday and we celebrate with her. Give us a call if you know who this is on 011-883-0702. And if you're in Cape Town and you know who this artist is, chat to us on 0214-460567.
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0: Looking at our traffic this morning, Khomotso Monyai is on the traffic desk this morning. Good morning, Khomotso.
2: Hi, Zain. We'll start in Johannesburg this morning. The roads are looking pretty clear right now, so maybe you can just look out for those faulty traffic lights. We can start in Sandton and Main and Lone Hill, in Roodepoort at Christian De Wet and Blueberry, in Midrand at the N1 and New Road, as well as in Four Ways at Leslie and Winnie Mandela. Over in Cape Town, it's a wet start across the city with rain in several areas. So if you're heading out on the roads this morning, please take it easy, keep a safe following distance, and remember to switch on your headlights so you can see and be seen. A reminder that the Swartberg Pass remains closed, as well as the Franschhoek Pass, so please plan ahead and drive safely. I'll have more updates at the top of the hour.
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0: There we go. If you have the answer to the question as to who celebrates her 48th birthday today, she is the Queen of Rock in South Africa. Give us a call, 011-883-0702, and in Cape Town on 021-446-0567. Arthur in Edenvale, you think you know the answer. Arthur, good morning.
1: Morning, Zane. How you doing?
0: I'm good, sir. Nice rock for you in early morning.
1: Oh, yes, definitely. answer is Corin Zoids, eh?
0: Fabulous. I thought I was going to stump everybody this morning, but you came through to rescue them, Arthur. You got the bragging rights for the day. That's Corin Zoids celebrating her 48th birthday this morning.

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2: 11 minutes to 5 o'clock. A very good morning to you. Welcome to the Early Breakfast Show on 702 and on Cape Talk. I'm Zane Johnson in for African Milani this morning. Well, millions of South Africans rely on what is known as the SRD grant for vital monthly support. But thousands of applications for this particular grant continue to be rejected. And of course, with a major appeal heading to the Supreme Court of Appeal later this month, we want to look at the legal challenge and the legal challenge concerns around access to eligibility and what the outcome could mean for people depending on this support. And we welcome to the show Major General Alfred Moyo, hashtag pay the grants. A very good morning to you, Alfred, and welcome to the Early Breakfast Show.
3: Good morning and good morning to the listeners. I'm General Alfred Moyo, not Major General Alfred Moyo.
2: I gave you an extra title there this morning. Can you take us back to the High Court judgment and you know, what did the court find was wrong with the way the SRD grant was being administered?
3: Thank you very much for the opportunity. Pretoria High Court on the 29th of May found that it is declared that the Regulation 3.2 of the regulations relating to the COVID-19 SRD grant introduced of April 22, 2022, introduced on 29 May, it is unconstitutional and invalid to the extent that it provides for SRD grant application to be lodged only online or electronic platforms only. So that was something that was hampering many millions of the applicants who are not on smartphones, who cannot easily use or able to use the electronic platform in terms of lodging their applications. And there was a barrier in terms of the threshold that was put forward by the SASSA in terms of the money that you can have if you want to qualify for those. So those were some of the things that the North Gauteng High Court declared unconstitutional and invalid.
2: Why is the upcoming 25th of August hearing so important, you know, for people who rely on this 350 Rand SRD grant?
3: This judgment will be a great relief to those millions that are currently being excluded and denied the right to have this means of survival that is being actually declared. Actually, they've been cut off unconstitutionally so by these new regulations and those reviews that have been happening. So I think the judgment on the 25th will be a great relief to them, those that are not actually in the system currently.
2: Chatting this morning to General Alfred Moyo from hashtag pay the grants, and we are unpacking the fact that, you know, there is a major appeal heading to the Supreme Court of Appeal later this month on the 25th of August. And we take a look at the legal challenge and the concerns around access and eligibility for this particular grant and what the outcome could mean for absolutely more than 10 million people. Alfred, more than 10 million applications were rejected in 2025-2026. What concerns you about this figure?
3: This has been something that has been concerning us for many years, not only 2025, because each and every year since the introduction of this SRD grant in 2020, each and every year, the Treasury makes means and ways of making sure that it cuts the budget and forces SASSA and DSD make sure that it reduces the number of beneficiaries. So as we know that with about 18 million beneficiaries, now we have about 10 million that have been now declined or been taken out or chopped off the system. So this is the way that the Treasury has been pushing the means of doing away with this SRD grant, as he made it clear that he's not in favor of this grant.
2: The thing is that we want to move away from the grant, actually, more towards a living wage. But there are certain main sort of reasons applicants are being rejected. Are these verification systems working fairly? Because the problem with submitting an application onto a platform, and as you said, that the court said that one of the concerns is that not everybody does have a smartphone and not everybody does have access to the internet, especially when it comes to you wanting 350 rand and then having to pay such a lot of money for internet. But what are the main sort of reason applicants are being rejected? Is it just basically they're not filling in the forms or filling in what needs to be corrected correctly? Or is it the fact that they're not supplying any supporting documents? Where does the sort of bottleneck lie here, Alfred?
3: This challenge has been actually happening for some years. Firstly, they've been saying it's technical glitches. Then lately, it was some errors, technical errors, but continuously, it's been happening, even if the SASSA have tried all those means of trying to verify or to use some other method of verification. But the challenge lies with the Treasury in terms of reducing the budgeting for this SRD grant. So it forces the DSD and SASSA to chop the beneficiaries in terms of making sure that the money that they receive, it can accommodate those that are in the system. So the system that they are introducing is not working very fairly, because most people are getting chopped and not knowing or not getting any reasoning why are they being chopped of the system, or why are they being rejected for that matter. And the system, even if you appeal, it doesn't provide any space or options of providing a new evidence that can substantiate your case. So it's very problematic, because people, once they submit information, SASSA only relies on the database that they collect from the institutions that are not updated. And those institutions provide those information which is not verified, and it cannot be supported by any documentation from the appellant if you try to appeal your rejection.
2: I think that is the problem also with the system, is the fact that, you know, you don't get told, listen, you need to submit an additional form, or you need to submit additional documentation, or the reason why you have been declined for this SRD grant. Chatting this morning to General Alfred Moyo from #PayTheGrants, we're talking about the SRD grant. If you are reliant on this grant, we'd love to hear from you on 011-883-0702 or in Cape Town on 021-446-0567. What does that 350 Rand actually mean to you? Alfred, what could the outcome of this case then mean for the 10 million South Africans and millions of other South Africans who are unemployed in the country?
3: I think it can guarantee their right to have a means of survival. As we've been saying, that this is a right, is not just a favor from the political party or the treasurer, as by the way. So this can assure and reaffirm their constitutional right of having this right guaranteed. As the North Gauteng indicated, that as the treasurer was arguing that this is a temporary measure which was for only COVID. So I think this can guarantee and reaffirm that this was not only a measure of COVID-19 pandemic era. It is a matter of continuous unemployment relief. Those that are finding themselves in this 12 million or over 12 million unemployed can actually find themselves having sort of a means of surviving.
2: We got a voice note from Sindile this morning on the unemployment in South Africa and increasing the grant.
4: Hey, good morning. We can't say we're going to move away from grants to the living wage. Living wage is for those who are already working. They need a better wage. But you cannot get rid of grants as long as the unemployment is surviving in South Africa. And I've always been saying the government is trying to get rid of these grants by just excluding people for a mere fact that somebody has deposited 50 rands in your account. They say you've got an income that's coming in. That's another way of saying we want to get rid of this grant. They did it because of the elections. Now it's stuck with them. They don't know what to do with it. So we can't let them. Instead, they need to increase it, because more and more people are not working. because of the government incapabilities of not creating employment in South Africa.
2: Mm.
4: And the government itself, the GNU is even worse, Sindile.
2: Mm. Thank you so much, Sindile, for your contribution there. And a very big thank you to General Alfred Moyo from hashtag pay the grants. The SRD grant is currently 370 Rand, and you know, food poverty line is significantly higher than that. And we need to look at that SRD grant and sort of convert it into something more sustainable. And the system needs to be fixed, or the system needs to be adjusted to make sure that people have access to actually fill in the forms, do the necessary, give the supporting documents, and make sure that everything works. Well, it's the 10th of August. If it's a nice holiday day for you today, enjoy the holiday out there, and enjoy it and take your time out to speak to your children. If they are our girl children, make sure that you discuss things with them, empower them with what is necessary in the country to survive. And we need to create a lot more safer spaces for women in the country so that they are available and they are accessible for women who are vulnerable in our society. Coming up 6 o'clock, and it's time for the latest Eyewitness News.
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5: Police in Cape Town hunt those responsible for the deaths of 11 people in 3 shootings, and young women urged to continue the Women's March. It is 6 o'clock. Good morning. I'm Martin Slabbert, and we start.

0: For most people, tiredness is not a sleep problem, it's an energy production problem. And those are two completely different things. Wait 90 minutes after waking up before your first caffeinated coffee. Your adrenal system will thank you.
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2: Development of working class townships, which it says contributes to crime and social instability. Provincial Secretary Benson Ngechu said there can be no serious discussion about violent crime without addressing both police capacity and the socio-economic conditions that continue to fuel crimes in communities.
3: If these factors are not addressed, violent crime will persist and extend to other areas outside Cape Town, as they now have extended to areas such as Stellenbosch, in particular Kaiaman. Therefore, we cannot have a serious conversation about violent crime without confronting both the capacity of the police to prevent, combat, and investigate crime, and also the socio-economic conditions that continue to reproduce crime in our communities.
2: The former Bergview College principal, who says a public rape accusation damaged his reputation, is now seeking accountability from EFF leader Julius Malema. Jaco Pieterse has lodged a criminal complaint against Malema after he publicly accused him of raping a 7-year-old girl and suggested he may have committed similar offences. The NPA had previously declined to prosecute anyone over the alleged rape, citing a lack of evidence of rape or sexual assault. And Ntuthuzelo Nene with that story.
4: After receiving support from lobby group AfriForum, Pieterse pursued the complaint, which has now resulted in the NPA instructing the Johannesburg Magistrates Court to initiate prosecution against Malema for crimen injuria. Pieterse says the allegations caused immense pain to him, his family and friends. Pieterse hopes the case will send a strong message about the consequences of making reckless and damaging accusations.
5: I've become aware of many others who have experienced and still experience daily similar pain because of the thoughtless behavior of so-called leaders.
4: The case against Malema has not yet been scheduled. Ntuthuzelo Nene, Eyewitness News.
2: Struggle veteran Sophie Williams de Bruin is urging young women to continue the Women's March and fight for their future. Williams de Bruin was part of Women's Day celebrations at the Union Buildings yesterday. In 1956, then 18-year-old de Bruin, alongside Lillian Ngoy, Helen Joseph and Raima Musa, led thousands of women to the same building demanding apartheid pass laws be abolished. Karinda Jagmoyan with that story.
6: The march was a win for the freedom campaign, but 70 years later, de Bruin's triumph is waning.
7: We fought to banish the pass laws, yet today our women are prisoners in their own homes.
6: For survivors, investment into safe houses is lacking, according to the National Shelter Movement's Chries Koman.
8: If it were not for our communities, I'm going to be quite honest, our shelters would not be able to run.
6: And so, de Bruin says, the march must continue.
7: You are still the rock. Use your voice and fight for your future. And together let us finish the march.
6: Meanwhile, the National Council on GBV and Femicide is expected to submit its plan of action within the next 6 months. Karinda Jagmohan, Eyewitness News.
2: Gold is trading at $4,320.03 an ounce. The rand is at 16.18 to the dollar, 21.82 to the pound, 18.69 to the euro. Brent crude currently at $84.43 a barrel.
9: On the N2 outgang, there's an accident, and that's on the link to Baden-Powell Drive.
10: And in sport, Kaizer Chiefs are out of the MTN 8 after suffering a shock defeat to Golden Arrows. The All Blacks lose another player to injury as centre Billy Proctor is ruled out of the Greatest Rivalry Tour, and world number one Yannick Sinner withdraws from the Cincinnati Open due to a knee injury.
2: It's a partly cloudy day for Cape Town with a fresh southeaster starting at 10 and climbing to 15 by midday. Your top story in Eyewitness News this hour, police are under pressure to bring to justice those responsible for the deaths of 11 people in 3 separate shootings this weekend.
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2: It's 6 minutes past 6 o'clock. It's Monday, the 10th of August, and this public holiday where we commemorate the 9th of August, National Women's Day. Good morning to you, and good morning, Cape Town. It's Grant alone taking your calls here today on 021-446-0567. But we also have Mario, who will play your voice notes. 072-567-1567. Coming up on our show today, I was at the Artscape Women in Humanity Festival and saw a fascinating on-stage performance by Diane de Toy Alberta and her turning her book Bottleneck Breakback into a dramatized theatre show. She joins me at 6:25 to talk about her book tackling violence, identity and transphobia. And then it's Money on a Monday. Rene Mutsami joins us to talk about debt review. The National Debt Counseling Association unpacks the real cost and consequences behind adverts promising to slash your debt. And then after 7 o'clock, Dr. Harlan Kluti, he asks, can private companies fix municipal services? It is part of the DA's local government manifesto. The DA wants to bring private companies into water, electricity and other municipal services. But I ask also whether it risks other abuses. What about price gouging? Also, in consumers who also need to be protected. 021-446-0567 if you have a thought on these and any other conversation that you'd like to have. You'll have news with Martin, you have traffic with Charlene, sport with Mwande, and business with Mateo Guadipe.
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2: Surely it's illegal, Mario. Surely it's illegal on a public holiday, the deep of winter, stepping outside. Imagine stepping outside of your home, but you feel like you're stepping into the freezer of your home. You've stepped outside this morning and you think, surely it's illegal. Illegal to be this cold, and there is a meteorological explanation. We're in the middle of what the meteorologist called a cold snap. A cold snap, Mario. It's just a cold snap. But a cold snap, but with an upper level polar air mass pushing northwards over South Africa. It's a cold snap with an upper level polar air mass pushing northwards over South Africa. And that's bringing the cold air into the country, with a cold snap particularly affecting the south and the interior. Yeah, and the Western Cape also getting quite a bit of that full winter special, because we're sitting right in the path of cold fronts that are sweeping in from the Southern Ocean. In fact, there's been a series of fronts this week and another stronger system expected to maybe bring some showers later in the week. I'll give you a more detailed weather forecast in about 10 minutes' time. But we have seen the photographic evidence around snow falling around the French Hook area, there in the Mount Rochelle Nature Reserve and the French Hook Pass. If you happen to be in that area, don't go seeking out. I don't want to put you in any form of discomfort or danger. But if you have any photographic evidence that you may have received from a good source, or maybe you have taken it yourself, do let me know. 021-446-0567. And you can drop me a WhatsApp. 072-567-1567.
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2: 10 minutes past 6 o'clock. It has been a very sporting weekend. I was at the Stormers and the All Blacks on Friday night. My body's not built for these things anymore, Mario. Game ended at 9 o'clock. I got home at 11:30. No, I didn't care after the game. Just struggled to get out of the city, even with the My City bus. 45,000 people at the stadium on Friday. Many people heeding their advice. Don't come in with a car. Come in with the bus or public transport. And of course, we have to take the good and the bad. Good thing that more people were using the bus and the shuttle services. But it took me a while to get home. Other things that have been happening is people watching the game at the local haunts. But it's this video that caught my attention. A young Cape Town woman calling out the price of the basics, the price of what she considers maybe the basics. She says there's a cost of living crisis and we're feeling it at our bars.
3: Let me tell you why I'm pissed off today. Last night, I went out with my friends to go and watch the rugby at a restaurant at Farries. My friend booked there. He said, kind of last minute, do you want to go watch the rugby at Farries? And I said, absolutely, yes, I do. Like, I want to go and spend time with my friends. So I went to Farries. And so I'm unemployed at the moment, but I do have some savings. So I'm not earning, but I don't want to not enjoy my life. So my rule is you can do one thing. You can get one thing. You can either get a meal or you can get a drink. And we had food at home. So I finished up my exercise and I went home, showered, did all my things to get ready, ate food at home, and then went to Farries. And so because I ate food at home, I was like, right, now you can get a drink at Farries. Now, I don't drink alcoholic drinks. So what I ordered was a Sprite, a Cola Tonic and Sprite. Thinking, oh, that's going to be like a reasonable amount of money and I can still go and I can still enjoy my time with my friends and I don't have to spend so much money. Tell me why the bill arrived and it was 40 rand, 40 rand for the Sprite and 26 rand for the Cola Tonic, which I know for a fact that whole bottle of Cola Tonic from the shops costs what, like 40, 50 rand? And they're charging me 26 rand for a shot of it. So I ended up paying with tip 72 rand for one drink. 72 rand. I could have got a whole meal from KFC for that amount of money. I could have ordered a side from any other restaurant for that amount of money. I don't understand how this is okay. 72 rand for one non-alcoholic drink. What is going on?
2: You should have gone to KFC. I could have told you that. Go to KFC. Look, 72 rand for a Coke, a Cola Tonic, and a Sprite. Apparently it's proof that the cost of living crisis has gone completely mad. And look, 72 rand for a soft drink. It's not exactly a bargain. I'm not defending it, but what we must do is we must please stop using one restaurant bill as a consumer price indicator. Because here's the thing. You went to a place, ma'am, that primarily sells beer. And from what I know, and I'm no rep for Farries at all. I have been and I know Farries and I know Farries prices. But you went to a place that primarily sells beer at a competitive price for its location. Beer is the product that they have to keep competitively priced because people know what beer costs. They compare it with a place down the road and they'll walk out if that price of beer costs more and they'll go next door. But soft drinks, but colas, but tonics, but mixes, that's where hospitality business puts up a bit of a markup. You're paying for the venue, you're paying for the glass, you're paying for the ice. You're paying for the service, you're paying for the table, the rent, the staff, and yes, the privilege of drinking a Cola Tonic somewhere that isn't your own kitchen. So if you were to tell me that groceries gone up, electricity is eating into your salary, petrol is hammering your budget, I'll say yes, yes, and yes. But a soft drink at a bar of which they use the soft drink prices to sustain the business, because they don't sell soft drinks there. They sell beer. That's not necessarily a cost of living crisis. Maybe just capitalism with ice cubes, eh? That's what it is. 15 minutes past 6 o'clock.
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2: Is a regular on your weekends on Eyewitness News. Martin Slubbert joining us this meeting in lieu of Natalie Marcus. Good morning, Martin. Hope you're well.
4: Good morning, Lester Kivett. Thank you so much for allowing me to come visit you guys on a weekday morning for a change.
2: I'm very happy, but you chose the wrong day. Icy, icy cold weather. Seeing some pictures on the snow report of snow in the Franschhoek area.
4: Franschhoek, Beaufort West, snow all over the place, it seems. So we will be reaching out to our colleagues at Snow Report, also the weather office, to find out, you know, what does this mean in terms of snow falling all over the place. But it does explain why it is so icy cold. I'll go get some KFC now just after this to just help me warm up after your glowing reports about KFC. But in terms of the other stories that we're tracking today, obviously a big theme for the morning is Women's Day. We're picking up on all the messages that were delivered at the Union Buildings yesterday. 70 years since that march to the Union Buildings back in 1956. Locally here in Cape Town, we are also keeping unfortunately, again, on crime. The police are under pressure, as I reported earlier, to track down those responsible for the deaths of 11 people that were shot and killed in three incidents. That was in Langa, Khayelitsha, Guguletu. Joburg also, unfortunately, same theme this morning, where the police are investigating incidents in Reicher Park, which claimed the lives of two police officers over the weekend. But Lester, two beautiful stories that I just want to sort of tease with you in our bulletins later in the morning. Colleague Lauren Isaacs has spent time with a really inspirational group of grannies. They call themselves the Soccer Grannies, and really beautiful story. So we'll bring that later in the morning. And for Harry Potter fans, I've got one that will make you smile this morning. A massive energy project was being run between the UK and Ireland. They were spending £430 million on the Greenlink interconnector cable line, but they had to move it because apparently the plans where the cables were going to be installed was going to run straight through the memorial site to Dobby the house elf. And when they announced plans for this project, they were inundated with calls from Harry Potter fans who said it cannot run through there. Harry Potter fans go to that site every day still, so they had to move the pipes because you do not upset Harry Potter fans. Thanks, Lester.
2: Dobby is a so umpa. Martin Slabbert is with us in the next 12 minutes time with your latest eyewitness news. But 11 people being murdered in three separate shootings in Langa, Guguletu, Khayelitsha over the space of a few hours. This is simply what we experience in over long weekends. Three men in Khayelitsha, five people in Langa, three more in Guguletu. Two others have been wounded. And of course, we will have statements that say we call for arrest, we condemn, we urge residents to come forward. Fine, but here's the question. Where the hell is the representation of the prevention of crime? Because every illegal firearm that ends up in someone's hands came from somewhere. Someone supplied it. Somebody transported. Somebody stole it. Somebody knows where these guns are coming from. So when the state fails us again, and it says that it needs to use intelligence more effectively, you have to ask what has been happening until now. 021-446-0567. 19 minutes past 6 o'clock.
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2: With Charlene LaRue. Good morning, Charlene. I know why Martin is here today, but what are you doing here today?
5: I am here today, Lester, to tell you that there's nothing happening on the roads. I am here to tell you that it's quiet. People are sleeping in this morning, and they are not tackling the roads at all. But if you have headed out, the Swartberg Pass, that is closed from Oudtshoorn and Prince Albert from the sites. That's due to the snowfall, and the Franschhoek Pass, that remains closed. So there you go. That's your traffic for today. More Eyewitness News traffic in 50 minutes.
2: And she'll invoice immediately after the show. She's back after Eyewitness News. Out here hardworking, Charlene.
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2: Brrr. Can you say it with me, Charlene? Brrr. That's what it feels like today, because it is cold and windy conditions for Cape Town today, with partly cloudy skies. The metro starts off with an overnight low of 10, reaching a high of only 15 degrees. There'll be a slight southeasterly wind, with no rain expected today, but it will continue to be cold. Sunrise at 29 minutes past 7 o'clock, sunset at 13 minutes past 6 this evening. Heading inland, Paarl and Stellenbosch both only reach 15 degrees. Worcester with a maximum of 13, with expectations of some snow in the mountains in that region. Already have reports of snow in the Franschhoek area. Clan William reaches a high of 17 degrees. Friendal 18. You can expect both clear skies there with the east southeasterly wind. Clan William also with a high of 18 degrees. Langebaan on the west coast reaches a high of 16. Clear skies becoming partly cloudy. Hermanus in the Overstrand with a high of 15. With some rain showers expected there late in the afternoon. Expect a southeasterly wind there. But your outlook for tomorrow, overnight low of 8, reaching a high of 18. But other parts of your country, Johannesburg 15, Durban 18, Gqeberha 15, and Bloemfontein with a high of 9 degrees.
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2: 25 minutes past 6 o'clock. Throughout the National Women's Month, the Artscape Theatre has been staging the 20th Artscape Women's Humanity Festival under the theme A Place for All. And I was there at the weekend with a stunning production, Bottleneck Breakback, written by Diane de Toy Alberts. And it's based on her acclaimed 2022 debut model. And it took a leap from the pages to the stages at the Artscape at the weekend. And the story follows a trans woman through questions around gender identity, family, belonging, addiction, and of course the violence that could be associated with that life, but also about friendship and humor and survival and simply just the search for a place to call home. And Diane de Toy Alberta joins me now on the line. A pleasure seeing you at our panel discussion on Saturday, Diane, but also congratulations on this adaptation from the book to the stage. Just, the novel lives so intensely, but why the decision to bring Bottleneck Breakback to the stage? That is a labor of love all on itself.
15: Hi, Lester. It's so lovely to be on Cape Talk with you. And it was such a great discussion we also had at the Artscape. Even though it's always difficult to also talk about the things that need to change, same as the novel and the play as well. No, it was just time, Lester. It was really time. It was written, the novel was written 4 years ago. And yeah, it was first of its kind when it came out that time. People weren't really sure how to take it. And it was a beautiful but also painful journey. And this time I'm more grown. So it was also good to look back at a lot of the work, like you say, the violence, you know, and how to reframe it in a way with also queer joy and beauty and some nuances.
2: And it's that joy that you are ultimately left behind with. Of course, there's trauma, yes. there's visceral trauma that also stirs you as the audience member. But what you appreciate is this joy, and it's the joy through particularly language. And I've spoken on the show before, the language of Gael, the language of our LGBTQI plus community that's born from Cape Town, because I have, from a very early age, I had family who had preached inclusivity. My friendship circles is diverse and inclusive. Ikasuk Ursula Funny Gael. So, but why Vaz back? So why would it be important to also introduce that? Because from what I know, it's supposed to be the secret language of gay and queers in South Africa. Mm. But putting it into the mainstream, what did that allow you?
15: So I think, yeah, when you look at the context of it, of course, where it started, Summit, Purple Lorry, and QP, and the girls for District 6, was, yes, it was a secret language, but it was also a language of love. It was a language of resistance. It was a language of identity. And Samadai, it has also really developed away from just code and secret to a way of like identifying each other in a Makarta scene. I think a lot of people, when they think of Afrikaans, a lot of youth, die mense smaakie van Afrikaansie, wanneer dink hulle aan die Afrikaans waarmee 'n mens gewurg word, first and second language in high schools. En die Afrikaans wat wat hartse Afrikaans is en wat moedertaal is, is eintlik maar wat in die monde van mense in Suid-Afrika is, you know. Sorry, I'm switching now to my Afrikaans
2: because I'm feeling
15: passionate.
2: As if you feel at home, it's fine.
15: Yes, exactly. But so the thing about Gael is, it hasn't really been taken so serious in like written form And I really wanted to show the nuances of it. How can we use guile in the way it's actually supposed to be? Mm. We can talk guile in an ernstige taal ook. When I talk about, like, yo, die trane in my mom's Irene's, you know, and how it was so Sheila for me to actually, like, see it, you know, and experience it. Saam met die funny ook. To say, oh, that blue bag, yo, was actually a shield fucking Betty Bangle, you know. As we are something completely different. So, yeah, showing the shades of it, but also trying to be respective of the source and the history also of where it's coming from. Because I am a white trans woman writing about a language that was formed by especially Khoi trans woman in Cape Town.
2: When this book came out, you said readers were asking you, how could they better understand and support trans and particularly non-binary children, young people who are coming into their being? 4 years later, do you think the conversation in South Africa has moved forward? Because here's the thing.
15: Yeah.
2: I have been exposed to queer and non-binary people all my life, whether it be family, whether it be the sister at the hairdresser who would walk down. No one bothered them.
15: Yes.
2: But over the last decade or so, it's become part of this conversation that has largely been brought on by the right, the culture wars, as they call it. What has happened over the last while, and how would you want Bottleneck Breakback to be part of this conversation?
15: I'm not really sure about the period you're talking about, like the last decade. Because, yes, of a culture war, especially with, like, the States and Britain, that's been happening that side. And I am a bit anxious because I hear about a conference also coming to South Africa, Cape Town specifically, next year, an anti-LGBT conference, and people trying to block that. But my heart still breaks for David Olaine. Van Ceres, who was also gang raped and murdered in the community, drag queen, femme presenting body, not just raped and murdered, but also burned out in the community. Then Jamie Adnan Davids, a Muslim trans woman who was also abused and murdered in Cape Town. And these are cases that happened like early 2000s. In the Western Cape. And it's happening more and more and more, but people aren't even documenting it. You know, that's still happening around us. But if we look globally and we look in the politics, then yes, I hear what you're saying. Yeah. You know, with the blockage of like health, trans, resources. Look at what's happening in Britain with denying trans men and women identification. It's terrible.
2: Yeah.
15: It's terrible. And we have to
2: go to news. But the run's come to an end. Do you know when we can possibly get another run of Bottleneck Breakback? Or is that still in negotiation?
15: Oh, Lester, we are still in talk about it. We would like to invite some more investors and funders to it. But yeah, no, it ended the run yesterday. Yeah. And we're planning on doing a full-scale one at our
2: I look forward to that. Diane de Toy Alberts, I really appreciate your time, author and playwright. Apologies to Martins after 6:30, but here's your eyewitness news.
4: Thank you so much, Lester. Good morning. Police are under pressure to bring to justice those responsible for the deaths of 11 people in 3 separate shootings in Cape Town. The killings took place on the weekend in Langa, in Khayelitsha, and also in Guguletu. Western Cape Police Oversight and Community Safety MEC Andrew Mare has welcomed the deployment of specialized investigative teams to probe the incidents. Mare says police must use every available investigative resource to arrest and successfully prosecute the perpetrators.
16: These attacks are not possible without access to firearms and ammunition. I again call on SAPS to use available intelligence lock down identified areas and remove these weapons from our communities.
4: Staying with that story, the South African Communist Party in the Western Cape is calling for urgent action to tackle violent crime in the province following the 3 mass shootings that left 11 people dead in Cape Town over the weekend. The SACP is calling for increased police resources, including more vehicles and personnel, to help officers prevent and combat violent crime. The party is also urging government to address what it describes as the chronic underdevelopment of working-class townships, which it says contributes to crime and social instability. Provincial Secretary Benson Ngensu.
17: If these factors are not addressed, violent crime will persist and extend to other areas outside Cape Town, as they now have extended to areas such as Stellenbosch, in particular Kaiaman. Therefore, we cannot have a serious conversation about violent crime without confronting both the capacity of the police to prevent, combat, and investigate crime, and also the socio-economic conditions that continue to reproduce crime in our communities.
4: And the Good Party's Cape Town mayoral candidate, Brett Herron, has slammed the Democratic Alliance's controlled city council for its handling of the 60-year lease of the Bellville Velodrome. The Velodrome had been the city's only Olympic-standard high-speed indoor cycling track. In April, the city announced that its redevelopment would see the cycling track being removed to turn the site into a conference venue. Herron says the redevelopment of the Fagie Scroll Stadium to serve as a hub for cycling is insufficient, as it could only be used for recreational and training purposes.
18: Where's the logic in sacrificing a functioning, centrally located events venue and then privatizing South Africa's only international standard indoor cycling track to create an events venue?
4: A partly cloudy day for Cape Town with a fresh southeaster. It's raining over Greenpoint at the moment, starting the day at 10 and climbing to 15 by midday. Your top story this hour, police are under pressure to bring to justice those responsible for the deaths of 11 people in 3 separate shootings in Cape Town this weekend.
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2: And EWN Traffic is brought to you by the Western Cape Government. Winter roads require extra care. Slow down, stay visible, and arrive safely home. We weren't necessarily the families who would go out and seek snow, Charlene. You know, the snow trips. Mm-hmm. We had sought once or twice as kids, but by the time we got near, the snow had melted or it was too high up. So I never experienced snow till much later in my life. And you know, what they don't tell you about snow.
5: Yes.
2: It's wet.
5: And not the niceness.
2: It is. I don't see the appeal. Personally. Okay. It looks very pretty. And also, we don't have the clothing to deal with snow. So that when I did have the opportunity to have a foray in the fluffy snow, not only was I wet, I was wearing denim jeans.
5: Oh, no.
2: And so I didn't know that wetness, unless you have another spare of clothes, it's going to stick with you for as long as you wear it.
5: Okay, thanks. I won't be doing that. I also went once or twice and never got to see it and never attempted after that again. While there are no incidents heading into town, it is all clear on all the major routes. If you plan on taking a drive, Chapman's Peak Drive, that is open. And talking about the snow, the Swartberg Pass, that is closed both from the Oudtshoorn and Prince Albert side due to that snowfall. So please make use of alternative routes and allow for extra traveling time, and the Franschhoek Pass, that remains closed. More Eyewitness News traffic in 10 minutes.
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19: 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Brake early and stay alert. 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A message from the Western Cape Government for you.
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2: with Mawande Mateza. Good morning, Mawande. Our national teams had us stressing this week, and of course, the Springboks beating Argentina 17-10 could have easily been a draw there in the final moment of the game. And after that, disappointing for Banyana to lose to Morocco in the quarterfinals of the women's AFCON. But Banyana still have a pathway to still qualify for the 2027 Women's World Cup.
20: Yeah, indeed. Good morning, Lester, and good morning, Cape Town. It was a hard watch on Saturday, wasn't it, watching the national teams? But yeah, you are right with Banyana. There is still a chance. They play Nigeria on Thursday in the play-in rounds, and then they'll play the winner of the other game between the Ivory Coast and Ghana, and then they will go to another playoff. It's an intercontinental playoff. So there is still a chance to make it to the World Cup next year, but there is it is going the long way around.
2: In other words, carry over the two by times by isosceles, reboot your calculator, throw it out.
20: That's where
2: the
20: window. We are. Yeah,
2: that's here we are again to qualify for a World Cup. But let's talk about domestic football action this weekend.
20: Yeah, indeed, Lester. Well, Kaizer Chiefs were the biggest casualty in the MTN8 quarterfinals this weekend. Amakhosi were knocked out of the competition yesterday following a 1-0 loss to Golden Arrows at home. Kulagani Shezi scored the winning goal from outside of the box in the second half when his attempted cross ended up beating goalkeeper Brandison Peterson on his near post. Golden Arrows coach Pito Dladla.
21: We came here knowing very well that this was not going to be an easy game, but we knew that if we keep the ball longer, we stood a very good chance to frustrate the opposition team. The technical errors that let us down in the second half. Yeah, I thought so. We did very well as a team.
20: Arrows will play Mamelodi Sundowns over two legs in the semi-finals, while the other semi will see defending champions Orlando Pirates up against Sekhukhune United, who beat AmaZulu 4-3 yesterday. And at the women's AFCON in the quarterfinals, Malawi beat Ghana 2-1 to reach the semis, while Nigeria's title defense came to an end after a 1-0 loss to Cameroon. The All Blacks have suffered another injury blow on their greatest rivalry tour. Centre Billy Proctor injured his shoulder and left the field early in the second half of his team's 38-21 win over the Stormers in Cape Town on Friday and will be heading home. He's the second player to have his tour cut short following hooker George Bell, who was ruled out with a calf injury. New Zealand coach Dave Rennie.
22: Yeah, Billy unfortunately will be going home. He'll go home on Thursday. He's got a fractured shoulder blade, big vertical fracture through that. That's a sort of 10 to 12 week type, won't require surgery, but that's the sort of time frame. So, yeah, devastated for him.
20: The All Blacks will play the Sharks in their second game of the tour tomorrow. While in the Currie Cup, the Cheetahs moved up to second place in the standings following a 31-26 win over the Stormers. And lastly, world number one Yannick Sinner has withdrawn from the Cincinnati Open, which gets underway this week. He's dealing with an injury to his right knee that also forced him to sit out of the Montreal Open last week. Sinner has not been on court since beating Alexander Zverev in the Wimbledon final last month. Mawande Mateza, Eyewitness News Sport.
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2: It's 17 minutes to 7 o'clock. It is a Monday morning, and that means it's money on a Monday. Let's talk about debt review and how it can be a lifeline for someone who is drowning in repayments. But it can also come with consequences that aren't always clear in those tempting, we can cut your debt by 50% adverts. Millions of South Africans are struggling with debt. Consumers need to understand exactly what they are signing up for. There are fees, there are credit restrictions, and there are also other options. So on Money on a Monday, we're joined by Rene Moonsami, who's the chairperson of the National Debt Counseling Association, to help us separate the genuine help from the hype. Rene, really appreciate your time. Inherently, is there any difference between what is known as debt counseling and debt review? I know those concepts are different from what we call debt consolidation.
25: Good morning, Lester. And no, there really isn't a difference because we're referring to the same statutory process. Debt review is the formal process that a consumer would undergo to restructure all of their finances. Within that process, there's debt counseling that happens, where we counsel consumers into understanding how to budget their income and their expenses and allow for them to be rehabilitated and re-enter the credit market thereafter.
2: We see adverts promising to slash your debt by 50%. How much truth are there in those claims?
25: Well, I think those advertisements are misleading, because how much you can reduce your monthly repayments by really just depends on your own individual circumstances, how much you can afford to repay back. Perhaps some consumers might be able to afford just 20% less than the original payment. Perhaps it's much more significant than that. Consumers apply for debt review because there is a deficit in income and they cannot always meet their full monthly expenses. Consumers can apply for debt review if you're over-indebted or if you're likely to become over-indebted. So it's really a large range, and each individual example is quite bespoke.
2: For a listener that's turning in right now, what would you say would be the absolute biggest misconception around debt review?
25: I think it's that the process is meant to be a temporary one, and that you can facilitate your exit whenever you are ready to. And I think that's where we see a lot of noise coming from the debt review process, of consumers saying, you know, I've been under the process for a year and I want to exit. And I didn't know that I would be stuck in the process for a lengthy amount of time, and that is why I want to exit, or I didn't understand the process in the beginning. Debt review is not a short-term fix. It is a solution to allow for you to settle all of your finances, excluding that of your home loan, so that you can facilitate your exit and back into the credit market. There are concessions given by each of your credit providers when you're under the process. Perhaps we've renegotiated your interest rates or your monthly repayments, and those concessions will apply until you're done with the process. So, yes, I think it's important for consumers when they enter the process to understand how long they will be under debt review, and how long depends solely on the consumer. How much you can repay can really shorten the term.
2: And there's, of course, competing interests here as well. You have the debt review companies who also get an income because of the fees attached to the process. But I'm also now starting to see banks say, well, before you go in the debt review process, have you considered debt consolidation? Of course, that's in the best interest of the bank's bottom line, because they're still getting paid and they can maybe structure those terms. What would then be the difference between debt review and debt consolidation with a bank?
25: I'll start with debt consolidation, because that would mean that you have the ability to perhaps pay a little more than your original installments or the exact same amount, because you're taking out a new finance, a large loan perhaps, that will settle all of your outstanding debt, and you would pay toward just that one loan. But it often means that you don't really have an income deficit. You are able to meet those payments comfortably, and you still have surplus left over as a buffer for when you have emergencies or, you know, any other financial circumstance that might happen over the term of that loan. That loan is usually 5, 6, or 7 years, depending on how high the value of your consolidation is. In contrast, debt review is there to reduce all of your payments for consumers who are already having an affordability issue. So as much as they have tried to budget or cut down additional expenses, they still can't afford that monthly installment and are having to rely on a credit card or an overdraft or a facility or a payday loan. And consumers hearing this will know for themselves the difference between those who can afford the consolidation loan, because maybe they have really small finances and consolidating them makes sense, versus having a genuine issue with trying to keep up with all of their debt repayments.
2: A message here, Renee. I was 5 years into debt review with my entire obligations almost paid. I couldn't even get a pay-as-you-go cell phone contract. And people don't know that there are many processes in our lives that go through some form of credit and background check. And if you are in a debt review process, sometimes even the most obscure things that you take for granted could be affected. What could those include?
25: Well, that's a great example, a cell phone contract, because even a pay-as-you-go is vetted against a contract. And those cell phone contracts come with affordability checks and assessments. The supplier is trying to confirm that you will be able to repay this every month. So yeah, it's important to understand the criteria under which you will be applied to you in your cycle of debt review. But I think it's important here to add some context, because to restrict a consumer from getting further finances and credit isn't an obstacle or a barrier, but it's also a part of the solution. And it's important for us to understand how that solution works. If creditors are providing concessions for your interest and your installments and any of the associated fees, they're doing so because they assume that in the period that you're under debt review, you will try to prioritize the settlement of your debt so you can exit and be completely debt-free. Your budget is meant to be designed by your debt counselor when you're in the process to allow for you to cater to things that will require cash, because you won't be able to access further finances, of course, other than an emergency loan or consolidation loan, which the Act allows for. But it's important to understand further credit in the context of what the solution is offering.
2: René Mounsami, really appreciate your time, chairperson of the National Debt Counselling Association. 9 minutes to 7 o'clock. 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
2: With Mateo Quaripe. Good morning, Mateo.
0: Morning, Lester. Over 2,200 workers face unemployment at the 80-year-old Tulbagh fruit processing plant. The first round of Section 189 consultations wrapped up at the Premier Foods site, the fruit processing plant, where the company met with the labor unions over its proposed closure. Outside the plant, workers and Tulbagh residents staged a protest calling on the company to reverse its decision and protect jobs and livelihoods. Fruit farmers say they need more certainty about the company's future before the November harvest, most of them relying on that for sales. Some 240 permanent employees and 2,200 seasonal workers face unemployment, partly as a result of higher export tariffs by the United States. Premier Foods says its Tulbagh fruit processing plant is no longer economically viable. Now, the news on the market. Oil rose this morning as traders continue to assess mixed signals from the US and Iran amid worries that a deal between both countries to open the Strait of Hormuz has fallen apart. The price of oil rose by 2% this morning as uncertainty continues. Iranian Foreign Minister Abbas Araghchi says that Tehran is not currently in direct talks with the US to end the war with Iran and open the Strait of Hormuz, despite Washington's assertions that the deal is near last week. A brief hiatus in fighting between the U.S. and Iran after the 17 of June Memorandum of Understanding has been followed by weeks of Iranian drone and missile attacks, as well as counterattacks from the U.S. Araghchi says that his country is not engaging in talks with the U.S., but added that messages are being exchanged through intermediaries. So investors' optimism then that the U.S. and Iran might be reaching a deal that waned overnight and saw the futures for the S&P 500 also going down. Markets in Asia this morning also quite mixed. We saw the Asia's Korean Kospi leading gains up more than 4%. Japan's Nikkei was up more than 0.5% this morning. Then looking at the markets and how they performed on Friday, the JSE up more than 2,000 points. Industrials were stronger by 1%, but it was the mining shares up 5.6% that pushed up the local market. The Rand this morning, 16 Rand 17 cents against the US dollar, 18 Rand 68 cents against the Euro, and 21 Rand 81 cents against the British pound. Price of gold at $4,335 an ounce, or platinum at $1,755. Brent crude up 2.4%. No deal on the table as yet, and that sees the oil price now at $84 a barrel. More business after 7:30.
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5: If you're in the Paro area, there is an accident on Fortricker Road. That's at Gilbeson Drive, so you can expect delays approaching that intersection. And if you're on the R300 South, be on the lookout for a vehicle that's broken down, and that's in the left lane just after Van Riebeek Road. A reminder that Chapman's Peak Drive, that is open to traffic, but the Swartberg Pass, that is closed from both the Oudtshoorn and Prince Albert side due to the snowfall, so please make use of alternative routes. And the Franschhoek Pass, that remains closed to traffic. More Eyewitness News traffic 10 minutes.
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2: 5 minutes to 7 o'clock. It's no joke. It is so cold. Winter making a serious comeback. Snow expected in parts of the Cape already. Reports of snow in the French Hook area. The Swartberg Pass already closed because of snow and bad weather. And the culprit is what's known as a steep upper trough. A steep upper trough potentially developing into a cut-off low. What does this mean? Jean-André Forster, meteorologist, also known as the weather hooligan. Steep upper trough with a cut-off low, it just means it's bitter cold, isn't it?
3: That means a groot storm. That's what it means. That's the technical words. In other words, cut-off low and a steep upper trough just means bad weather. It's convection.
2: I love how you mentioned in one of your videos on TikTok. Yeah, they're calling it a cold snap. It's just a cold snap. No.
3: Yeah,
2: it's literally the polar
3: word.
2: Winds.
3: That's a popular word. You know, it's a cold snap. It's more of a Bedford View Camps Bay word of saying it's very cold.
2: And it's not just affecting us here in the southwestern Cape, the bottommost tip of the African continent, the closest to the Antarctic, but it is affecting the rest of the country as well.
3: Yeah, you know, look here, this upper level steep trough is coming right over Johannesburg as well. There's lots of snow expected in the interior as well. Started snowing in parts of the Eastern Cape already and parts of Kokstad as well, in the KZN as well.
2: How long is it expected to last? I read and I monitor the sites and I look at the synoptic charts and the futures. This is could be the first of a week-long spell of cold weather.
3: Yes, it could be. Look, this upper level's quite broad. It's quite vast. It's going to come over the country, bring freezing temperatures over the interior, frost as well, guys. But yeah, us here in Gauteng are hoping for a little bit of snow. We are busy on a snow chase as we speak. We're about 10, 20 vehicles on a convoy on the way to walk the interior at the moment to see if we can see some snow that side as well and just explore the beautiful weather that we're having, you know. So hopefully snow conditions do induce for the Gauteng area. I know you guys in the Cape always get it lekker in Matroosberg. So, you know, for us here, we don't see it often, so we're really hoping for the best.
2: You're a meteorologist by day, you make TikTok videos by night, you're now also storm and snow chasing. When do you have the time to just put on a jersey, sit in front of a fire and have a hot chocolate, maybe something stronger dropped into that hot chocolate?
3: I do get those times, but the passion I've got for weather is bringing people to the weather experience in South Africa and making people more aware of weather conditions that are starting to start in our country, like the weather changing patterns. So this is my passion, man, Cape Radio. You know, like, it's not just sitting behind a computer. I go to the situations, I monitor them, I do studies and data on the storms that we get in. So it's quite a big passion for me.
2: Question here that asks, Lester, I know it's going to be cold, but can we expect some rain? We've had below than expected July rainfall year in the Cape.
3: It's making
2: us worry a little bit, but we also know a lot of our rain actually comes in August and September. Is there anything in our charts over the next while that says we could be expecting some rain?
3: No, you guys still need to expect at least two more good showers, two cold fronts. So we are waiting for two more. The big boys, you know, you've only had two at this point. There's four here. So if these two do not come, Cape Town is in a bit of trouble for rain because Cape Town does need the rain, eh? It really does, especially with this El Nino on the way with the warm temperatures with this. It's going to go into March next year, April, May, June. So I'm really hoping Cape Town gets its rain, and we do need another two big cold fronts for the Cape, eh?
2: Jean-André, I really appreciate your time. He is known as the Weather Hooligan. He is a qualified meteorologist, but he has a very entertaining channel on the socials. It's coming up for Eyewitness News, and up I speak to Dr. Harlan Kloot. He's a researcher in local government on the DA's plan to use private companies to beef up municipal service delivery.
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4: Don't turn a blind eye to GBV, says President, and Good Party condemns City of Cape Town for its handling of Bellville Velodrome. It is 7 o'clock. Good morning. I'm Martin Slobbert. President Cyril Ramaphosa has condemned perpetrators of women abuse who attempt to justify their actions. Ramaphosa was addressing the 1956 Women's Day commemoration at the Union Buildings on Sunday, where thousands of women gathered 70 years ago to protest against apartheid pass laws. Much of the president's speech focused on commitments to end the scourge of gender-based violence, with Ramaphosa urging communities to refrain from turning a blind eye.
7: Not how women dress or how they behave, that cannot be a justification. Not because some favor is given to them, not because they leave a relationship, and not because they are a junior employee.
4: Meanwhile, the advocacy group South African Women

0: of women to the same building, demanding apartheid law pass laws be abolished. De Bruyn, now 88, reflected on the march with both pride and sadness. Karendra Jagmohan reports.
1: The march was a win for the freedom campaign, but 70 years later, De Bruyn's triumph is waning.
2: We fought to banish the pass laws, yet today our women are prisoners in their own homes.
1: For survivors, investment into safe houses is lacking, according to the National Shelter Movement's Chris Koman.
3: If it were not for our communities, I'm going to be quite honest, our shelters would not be able to run.
1: And so, De Bruyn says, the march must continue.
2: You are still the rock. Use your voice and fight for your future. And together let us finish the march.
1: Meanwhile, the National Council on GBV and Femicide is expected to submit its plan of action within the next 6 months. Karinda Jagmohan, Eyewitness News.
0: The Good Party's Cape Town mayoral candidate Brett Herron has slammed the Democratic Alliance-controlled City Council for its handling of the 60-year lease of the Bellville Velodrome. The Velodrome had been the city's only Olympic-standard high-speed indoor cycling track. In April, the city announced that its redevelopment would see the cycling track being removed to turn the site into a conference venue. Herron says the redevelopment of the Fagie Skraal Stadium to serve as a hub for cycling won't fill the gap, as it could only be used for recreational and training purposes.
4: Where's the logic in sacrificing a functioning, centrally located events venue and then privatizing South Africa's only international standard indoor cycling track to create an events venue?
0: And more than 700 shacks have been destroyed by a fire at Jika Joe informal settlement in Pietermaritzburg at the weekend, leaving hundreds of residents, mostly women, displaced. The Department of Human Settlements in KwaZulu-Natal says more than 400 people have been affected as authorities work to provide relief. The department says it is also working with the local municipality and other agencies to assist the families. Government has set aside 445 million rand for new homes in Jika Joe, with many families already accommodated in the housing project. Human Settlements Minister Thembi Semelane is expected to visit the area this week. The department spokesperson in Tabasinchle Sabia.
5: She will be accompanied by the UN Habitat Director, who will inaugurate the UN Habitat Country Office. The minister will receive a report on Jika Joe informal settlements and inspect houses built by women.
0: Gold is trading at $4,333.68 an ounce. The rand is at 16.17 to the dollar, 21.81 to the pound, 18.68 to the euro, and Brent crude is at $84.31 a barrel.
6: In Paro, there's an accident on Voortrekker Road at Gilbeson Drive, and if you're on the R300 south, there is a vehicle broken down in the left lane after Van Riebeek Road.
7: And in sport, the All Blacks named their team to play the Sharks in the second match of the Greatest Rivalry Tour on Tuesday. Golden Arrows stunned Kaizer Chiefs to reach the MTN 8 semi-finals, and injured world number one Yannick Sinner withdraws from the Cincinnati Open.
0: A partly cloudy day for Cape Town with a fresh southeaster climbing to a midday high of just 15 degrees. Your top story in Eyewitness News this hour: President Ramaphosa has condemned perpetrators of women abuse who attempt to justify their actions.
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11: It's 6 minutes past 7 o'clock. Good morning, Cape Town. This day, this Monday, where we celebrate National Women's Day, commemorated on the 9th of August yesterday. But we pay honor to our women heroes of today and yesteryear. 021-446-0567. That's the number to dial. We're supposed to have, and Dr. Harlan Clute is research in local government. We want to talk about the DA's plans to use private companies to beef up municipal service delivery. That's been part of their election mandate detailed at the weekend, but also its side

0: Ever since, with Boyko Kobetso, Maket Luani, expected at about 20 minutes past 7 o'clock. Lines are open, 021-446-0567. 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
0: 7 minutes past 7 o'clock. There is someone I want to celebrate this morning. And that there are some people who leave behind books and awards and photographs. And then there are people who leave behind a whole new way of seeing the world. And that's Kaz Abrams, one of those people passing away at the weekend. Kaz Abrams didn't just cook Cape Malay food. She also challenged us to ask whose food it was, where it came from, and whose history had been left out to shape that recipe. She pushed back on that idea that Cape Malay cuisine was simply imported from somewhere in the East. And Kaz Abrams, she insisted that Cape Malay food is African food. It's shaped by our history of slavery and migration and the indigenous influence, also shaped by apartheid. And generations of people adapting and surviving and creating. And Kaz wasn't known for whispering her opinions. She challenged chefs. She challenged institutions and even members of her own community when she thought they were getting the history wrong. But perhaps her greatest legacy was don't be embarrassed by the food that your grandmother made. Own it, cook it, teach it, change it, pass it on. Because someone like Kaz Abrams, she understood that sometimes a kitchen isn't just where you make dinner, it's where you reclaim your history. And I'm going to be speaking to Ije Govender, who herself is a author, food and culture writer, food historian in her own right, saying farewell and thank you to a legend that was Kaz Abrams, passing away at the weekend.
1: Every neighborhood has a story.
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3: Yolanda Andrach is the Chief Operating Officer at AgriSA.
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9: 13 minutes past 7 o'clock as we mark and commemorate Women's Day. The march in Pretoria, or on Pretoria, in 1956, 70 years ago. We're talking about SAPS putting the spotlight on women who are making a difference within the police service and the broader criminal justice system. One of them is Captain Karen Buerta, who's a forensic social worker with the SAPS Germiston FCS unit. She specializes in interviewing vulnerable children and ensuring that their evidence is ready and can be heard in court, and her work recently contributed to the prosecution of three human traffickers who received four life sentences each plus 110 years in a case involving four child victims. Captain Karen Buerta of the Germiston FCS unit. Good morning, Karen. Really appreciate your time. For people unfamiliar with the role, what exactly does a forensic social worker do within SAPS?
10: Good morning. Good morning to your listeners. A forensic social worker, explain it in easier terms, we are basic fact finders. We are a specialized field. My work is to be an intercept for the criminal justice system between my vulnerable children and the court systems. So as soon as there's any allegations of abuse or exploitation or any other serious crimes, offences, our part is to get involved there. So we are trained as forensic social workers at SAP to obtain statements. We do forensic assessments, and we do these on the development stages and cognitive development of the children.
9: Yeah. But by the time a case comes to you and there is evidence of abuse or violence perpetrated against a child, of course, children at that time may be confused, they may be frightened. At that point, they've lost trust in adults around them. How do you rebuild that trust? Someone who has to interview a child who is a victim and prepare them, prepare a statement, maybe even prepare them to testify in what is a very intimidating environment, and that's a court.
10: That is such a good question, and it does happen. Obviously, our children are not adults. I call them my children for a specific reason. Rapport building is a very important step for us in taking as forensic social workers. We have to gain their trust again. So my report building, getting down onto their level, sit down, give them the opportunity where I literally hear, well, I give them their voices back. That's the main thing for me as well. I want to give my voiceless children their voices back. So building trust do take time. It doesn't normally happen in one session because we have to gain the trust. But I think just listening and letting them have the opportunity to tell their side of the story. They are vulnerable victims, after all.
9: Yeah. Look, for a defense attorney, it's the professional duty to represent their clients in the best but also the most responsible way that their profession allows. But that also is then a very intimidating environment. How do you then make sure that you're interviewing a child, you're rebuilding trust, you're building also a case from a criminal justice point of view? How do you make sure that children's statements, evidence is reliable, can stand up in court? What are some of the technical professional tools that you have to incorporate to firstly rebuild that trust, but also to prepare a case in court?
10: So in forensic social work, we do make assistance of mutual aids. Obviously, we do base it on fact-finding facts that we do. So keeping in mind their development stages, their ages, their cognitive development, we have mutual aids and specialized techniques that we do with the children. Obviously, clearly, truth and lie is definitely a big part of a forensic investigation. So we make sure when we get down on the child's level that they do understand this. I hear the part of the defense attorney, yeah. And I think the multiple times that I have been in court, I'll challenge them on a good day. Hey, okay. I think children have a story to say, but I think when they also do get court preparation as well beforehand, but I think the mutual aid assistance and the techniques that we do use with them is of great assistance, because that's how we help our children, yeah, to explain what has happened.
9: The men and women in blue are our heroes. They're the one that we call out to when the worst has been perpetrated to us, when violence and trauma has been implanted to us. But I'm sure, Karen, living this job, as you say, that these children aren't victims, they're your children, as you call them. Just how do you cope? I work in the space of media and journalism, where I often read about the worst things that happened. That leaves me particularly burdened. But if you're at the coalface day in and day out, speaking and talking to children that have been hurt. Listen, I can't see my kids play on a swing and then fall. There's that pain that is transferred to me. I can't, when my children have been, say they've been maybe mistreated at school that day, I hurt for them. What is that experience like of hearing the most heinous of crimes being perpetrated against children? And what do you do with that trauma? Who do you go to seek some sort of debrief?
10: So, it is true. I can't say today that some of the cases don't stay with us. I mean, that I would be lying, because that's... I don't think you can work with traumatized children and just simply switch off your emotions. But I've also learned that I can't become numb, but I become resilient. I acknowledge myself to, when something has affected me, to process it, to talk about it. There is times that I need to remind myself, why am I doing this? I have a very good support system. I have to say we have amazing FCS commanders, FSW commanders, even in the group of Gauteng, the forensic social workers. Our ultimate support that we give each other. I also have that one or two friends that is unpaid therapists that I call, that they have to be on standby. But I wish sometimes I can, I don't know how else to explain it. This is really not a job for me. This is a passion. And I think that's where it comes in differently for me.
9: We have to realize as South Africans that our level of trauma and pain and anger, our aggression towards each other, it comes from a reason. The reason is that we're a walking, talking, living, breathing PTSD ward. Our history in South Africa is based on violence, and that violence hasn't necessarily been resolved. And so what we do, we convert it and we just transfer it to the next generation. To put it more clear, the people who hurt each other, the people who hurt children, the people who hurt friends and family, they're not strangers. They're not boogeymen hiding and lurking in the bushes. The overwhelming majority of people who hurt people live with those people. They may even love those people. Why is it that we're so angry with ourselves and with each other that we transfer that pain, that violence to others, people in our households, our partners? Sadly, we transfer to our children as well.
10: I think it's many times it's the part of the healing that has not happened. And like you say, a lot of times people don't want to address if they have, let's say, for example, PTSD, or, and then trigger trauma happens. And it takes you back to a situation whereby you felt something has been done to you. So it automatically, you can do that to someone else. With my children, it's a bit different because they truly don't understand if someone hurts them. And yes, in many cases I do. Many of my survivors that I see daily and many of my children that I see daily, these are people that are staying in their households. But there's so many factors we can look at, you know, like their grooming, the child accommodation syndromes, that these children absolutely, where they saw the abnormal becoming normalized. So that's where the forensic interviewer is so needed and needs to be there and continuously just support this. All my children deserve to be heard.
9: Yeah.
10: So it is a process, isn't it? It's an ongoing process. Mm. And I hope, I mean, we're all firm believers, and we do pray that hopefully that shift would come one day. But I make sure when I finish my sessions with my children and we are court ready and we're ready to go to court, that they clearly understand this was never their fault.
9: Yeah.
10: And that they need to tell their side.
9: How do we then also break that chain of trauma brought on by violence? We start this conversation that this is, you have an unenviable task of winning back the trust of children who have lost trust in adults, but it's also attempting and trying to build and rebuild people who are broken, to make them one day become contributing members of society. That's also part of your process, isn't it?
10: It is. I think mainly as well, I wish people could see my warriors. I wish people can see them. There's a sense after court has finished, for example, I'm taking worst case scenarios where court has finished, hey, we can't erase trauma. But we can arrange the safe support that they receive. We can do the consistency. We try to rebuild. The trauma, yes, will it always be there for them? Unfortunately, there is cases where they will be with them. But in that moment, when they had someone to trust and the confidence and the sense of safety and giving them ultimate hope, I wish you can see my little victims, of my survivors. Really, I wish we could see them and the proudness I have of them. Mm.
9: You've been honoured by the South African Police Service in your contribution in one of your latest cases in the prosecution of human traffickers who receive 4 life sentences each plus 110 years in a case that involves 4 child victims. How do you determine success? Of course, that is the criminal justice system working, and it is obviously a success for the prosecution and detectives, but the trauma of that child still continues. What do you determine as a successfully prosecuted case, but also what is the best outcome for the little child victim?
10: Specifically in that case, I want to start off, the team that worked on that case, from the investigating officer to the prosecutors, the whole multiple team that was part of that team was honored. I commend them. I'm super proud of them, and I'm super honored to have been a part of it. It was a difficult case. Just to give you a little bit of a short background, is these children's biological parents passed away, and these were people that they stayed with and they entrusted it. So my primary role was, again, to create a safe environment for them where these children can communicate and to say what has happened and experienced. And I had to do that in a safe development structured environment for them. I had to look at them all individually. And I had to understand that these children had no idea what was happening. So a good conviction for me, and I know I have said it so much before, is when my children do go to court and they get their voices back and they can explain from their ages, for example, age 6 or 7, how did they experience it? That is my biggest conviction. For my children's voices to be have heard when they, after testimony and testifying, they can conclude and say, this is what happened and this is how I rose above it.
9: Captain Corin Buerta, I really appreciate your time. Congratulations and well done on your work and your ongoing work as a forensic social worker connected to the Germiston FCS unit, the South African Police Services, honoring the woman in the service this month. The woman within the SAPS who are doing amazing work in the professional line, but also in the role that they play in society. As we mark Women's Day, SAPS putting the spotlight on women who are making a difference within the police service and the broader criminal justice system. Coming up for 29 minutes past 7 o'clock, here's your eyewitness traffic.
5: 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In Paro, there is an accident on Voortrekker Road and Gilbeson Drive, and here's more about that incident from Faiz.
11: Hi there, good morning team. Just reporting an MVA on the corner of Voortrekker Road and Gilbeson, just in front of Pick n Pay, a taxi and a bucky. No cops on scene as yet. Doesn't look like anybody's injured.
5: So you can expect delays approaching that intersection. Thank you so much for that information. On Bakengracht incoming, there's an accident between Walter Sisulu and Helen Suzman Boulevard, and there's still that vehicle broken down on the R300 south. It's in the left lane just after Van Riebeek Road. More Eyewitness News traffic in 10 minutes.
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9: Is the greatest rivalry tour a once off, or will the Springboks go next time to New Zealand? It's scheduled to be a quadrennial every 4 years, where you'd have recurring test series that alternates the host countries. So the theory would be that for the next 7 weeks, the All Blacks are here in South Africa. They'll of course be playing the midweek teams. On Wednesday they take on the Sharks. Last Friday it was the Stormers, and then also the Bulls and the Lions before those four test matches. And then what happens in 2030? The Boks go to New Zealand for that edition of the greatest rivalry, and in 2034 the All Blacks come back here. It's just after 7:30. Here's your eyewitness news with Martin Slabbert.
13: Thanks, Lester. Good morning. Western Cape police are offering rewards of up to 100,000 rand each for information that could lead to arrests and prosecutions following two deadly mass shootings in Langa and Guguletu. The reward comes after 11 people were killed in three separate mass shootings across Cape Town over the weekend. Four men and a woman were shot dead in Langa shortly before 11 on Saturday night. Three men were also killed in Khayelitsha around the same time. A few hours later, two men and a woman were shot dead in the Barcelona informal settlement in Guguletu. And Ntuthuzelo Nene with that story.
14: It's the second consecutive weekend that 11 people have been killed in gun violence across Cape Town. Western Cape Police Commissioner Sizakele Tyanki announced the rewards during a visit to Langa yesterday. He explained why they have not offered a reward for the Khayelitsha shooting.
15: There are certain leads that we are pursuing. That's why we have not put any reward. Based on these two, we know the public might have heard, the public might have seen. So that is why now we have come up with that particular issue.
14: Janji says police are still trying to establish the motives behind all three mass shootings. Ndutuzelo Nene, Eyewitness News.
13: Gun violence also making news in other parts of the country. The Yerege Park community in Gauteng has been challenged to speak up about the violence plaguing the area. Acting Police Minister Feroz Kachalia says government cannot address the problem without the community's engagement. Kachalia was in Yerege Park yesterday following the deadly shooting that claimed the lives of two anti-gang unit officers and two civilians. The acting police minister has now challenged residents to engage with him directly and speak openly about the violence and the challenges they face. He says he is willing to return to Yerege Park for a dedicated engagement with the community and look at possible solutions with them.
16: I came here because there were four shootings. That's why I came to see what happened. I got a briefing from the police on what happened. Now, if you convene a meeting, get the councillor, all the community leaders, and let's take a deep dive. The last time I was here, that's what we did.
13: And President Cyril Ramaphosa has condemned perpetrators of women abuse who attempt to justify their actions. Ramaphosa was addressing the 1956 Women's Day commemoration at the Union Buildings yesterday, where thousands of women gathered 70 years ago to protest against apartheid pass laws. Much of the president's speech focused on commitments to end the scourge of gender-based violence, with the president urging communities to refrain from turning a blind eye.
17: Not how women dress or how they behave, that cannot be a justification. Not because some favor is given to them, not because they leave a relationship, and not because they are a junior employee.
13: Cape Town will be partly cloudy today with a fresh southeaster and midday high of 15 degrees. Your top story this hour, police are offering rewards of up to 100,000 rand for information that could lead to arrests and prosecutions following deadly mass shootings in Langa and Guguletu.
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5: On the N2 outgoing, there's an accident just after Bunga Avenue, so you can expect delays. On Beitengracht incoming, there's an accident between Walter Sisulu and Helen Suzman Boulevard, so please be on the lookout for that heading into the CBD. And in Para, on Voortrekker Road and Gilbertson, you can still expect delays due to that earlier accident scene. On the R300 South, there's a vehicle broken down, and that's in the left lane just after Van Riebeek Road. More Eyewitness News traffic in 15 minutes.
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9: So, Charlene, did you get your acne this weekend?
5: No, I didn't get my acne. I Googled where you kind of described where it was.
9: Crumbum Road. I think
5: Crumbum
9: it's,
5: Road, yes.
9: It's the best acne.
5: The best acne, you said. And I Googled and I was like, oh, I can't wait to go and get some acne. And then they said they only do lamb acne on a Sunday. And I don't eat lamb. So I was quite disappointed to not be getting.
9: Okay, you don't eat lamb, but I'm sure you eat a mutton acne.
5: None of the above.
9: That's a bit more of a mature acne.
5: Yeah, I don't. My palate hasn't matured yet for
9: so
5: that.
9: What's so what's chicken acne?
5: Yeah, and they only have specific days when they do this. So I was quite disappointed in that one. Yeah,
9: okay,
5: but
9: well,
5: I look forward to maybe getting a chicken one at that place.
9: Okay, well, the
5: maybe
9: great,
5: you can organize because
9: search
5: continues.
9: The greatest acne continues. I want to try Gatesville on a Saturday morning. That is where I would love to try. Again, let's all go there.
5: But Gatesville, yeah, you need to tell us where. Exactly.
9: What's the road, Mario, down the road from Golden? You see, there's a little square there. Well, that's the auntie who sells the crayfish curry. That's all there. Oh, it's amazing.
5: Lister gets around,
9: I've been to places which are absolutely amazing in the city. So there's an auntie who sells crayfish style curry on the Gewone Saturday morning in Gatesville. There's even there's a man who makes a Pakistani chai. And it is probably the best tea that you would ever have. Saturday mornings, we're going to Gatesville, 24 minutes to 8 o'clock.
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9: And when you're in Cape Town for the greatest rivalry test between the Boks and the All Blacks, Mwande Mathiez, I'll take you along with us.
18: I have never heard of acne before. And I just like quickly Googled it to look at what it is. And I'm like, oh, okay, cool. Learn something new every day.
9: it is a stodgier biryani. As if someone were to ask, what's the difference between acne and a biryani? It's a stodgier. A biryani in its preparation is more layered. Between the rice, the meat, the lentils, whereas an acne is also quite steamed, but generally mixed together, so it gets a bit more stodgier. It's everything together. It's what you would do if you have a bit of curry sauce in your plate and you're just adding rice and you mix it around.
18: Yeah.
9: And that's a very loose definition of what an acne is.
18: Okay, fascinating. I definitely want to try that. That is something that looks really, really interesting to me. Thank you very much.
9: When you're in Cape Town, I'll take you. But I'm finding the midweek games of the Greatest Rivalry Tour fascinating. It was absolutely awesome at DHL Stadium on Friday night for the Stormers and the All Blacks. But another little quirk of the story, a All Black legend playing against the All Blacks. Maano signed for the Sharks last week. He is now in the starting 23 for the All Blacks and the Sharks this weekend. This week.
18: Yeah, absolutely. Tomorrow, in fact, Lester, a familiar face will be on that Sharks bench for tomorrow's greatest rivalry game between the All Blacks and the Sharks. Former All Black centre Maanu will make his debut for the team as a replacement. Well, New Zealand have named their team for the second match as well. The All Blacks will play the Sharks on Tuesday and will go into it with a completely new starting lineup and only 7 players who featured in the game against the Stormers on Friday. Flank Luke Jacobson will lead the side, while Tupou Vaa and Wallace Setiti return among the forwards. Ruben Love is at fly half. Jordy Barrett starts at centre and Damian McKenzie features at fullback. Cody Taylor, Will Jordan and Tyrell Lomax weren't considered for selection. All Blacks coach Dave Rennie.
19: We've got a couple of guys with niggles. Tyrell, who we think should be right by Saturday, and Will Jordan just had a little bit of a crook back. The plan was to play him in this game, but he'll play the balls. Yeah, and then the only other one I think is Cody, who we think he should be right for the Bulls game two.
18: There was one match in the Currie Cup yesterday where the Cheetahs snatched a late 31-26 win against the Stormers thanks to a last-minute try from Faf de Klerk. In football, Golden Arrows stunned Kaizer Chiefs 1-0 to reach the M10H semi-finals. Despite not qualifying for the competition for the past two seasons, Amakhosi were the favourites to progress, but a second-half goal from Kulegani Shezi ended their hopes of lifting the trophy. Arrows will play Mamelodi Sundowns in the semis, while defending champions Orlando Pirates will play Sekhukhune United. And at the women's AFCON quarter-finals, Malawi beat Ghana 2-1, while Nigeria's title defence came to an end after a 1-0 loss to Cameroon. And lastly, world number one, Yannick Sinner, has withdrawn from the Cincinnati Open, which gets underway this week. He's dealing with an injury to his right knee that also forced him to sit out the Montreal Open last week. Sinner has not been on court since beating Alexander Zverev in the Wimbledon final last month. Mawande Mateza, Eyewitness News Sport.
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9: 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And this week, Mandy's at City Kids. 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
3: 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The water goes off for days, the streets are falling apart, and things never get fixed. Look, I'm not asking for anything fancy. I just want basics to work. And I know they can work because I've seen it where the Democratic Alliance is in charge. I want our town to work for all. So in this election, I'm voting DA.
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9: 17 minutes to 8 o'clock. Good morning, Adam Gilchrist. Hope you are well. It is what you'd call a bank holiday here in South Africa. You'd call it that in the UK. We celebrated National Women's Day yesterday. So today is the public holiday.
27: Oh, okay. Shouldn't it be yesterday? But then I suppose yesterday was Sunday. So, yeah.
9: Wouldn't count if it's on a Sunday.
27: Well, sometimes it's just luck of the draw, isn't it? like Christmas on a Sunday or something. I don't know.
9: No, there's the ongoing conversation in South Africa. Look, we have 12 public holidays in South Africa. It's not the most, but definitely not the least.
27: Not bad.
9: Yeah, and there's the conversation of whether we should bring all public holidays. What's what happens in the UK in that all public holidays are centred either on a Friday or a Monday. And for people who enjoy having the public holiday on the Sunday and then get to have Monday off, I'm sure they would appreciate this day. Of course, the real social and political, cultural, historical significance of this day should also not be ignored.
27: Yeah, it's funny how it works, isn't it? Because it's like election days around the world. Nearly all countries have a different day. I mean, in the sense that obviously there's only 7 days to choose from. But our election days in the UK are always Thursdays. Mm. Whereas I think in Australia, they're always at the weekends, for instance. And in South Africa?
9: Wednesdays. And now that you mention, I think there's a reason for that. Because I don't want to paint South Africans in a bad light, but if an election day was either closer to Thursday or Friday, election days are a public holiday. South Africans like to extend the public holidays.
27: Yes.
9: So if it was on a Thursday, it would mean people wouldn't pitch for work on a Friday. If it Friday, the jollification around public holidays would I think take over. So I think there's a real significance that an election day is a public holiday and it falls squarely midweek on a Wednesday.
27: Whereas ours is not ever a public holiday. Election time. I can't think any occasion it's ever been an actual public holiday. Did it once fall on Easter? But then Thursday? Nah, I can't think so. So, yeah, we have to go to work and somehow vote. And guess what? The turnout's not always that high. Yeah. I wonder why.
9: Okay, let's start with some fiery French arrests. Hundreds of people have been detained in France in connection with suspected arson attacks.
27: There's this extraordinary thing going on, which is, we know that wildfires, specifically in France, there are some really bad ones elsewhere, in Canada at the moment, for instance, but wildfires in France have caused more damage than anything else since the Second World War. And official records in France suggest that 9 out of 10 of them have been started deliberately by human beings or accidentally by human beings. So the Interior Ministry in France has announced 420 arrests of alleged arsonists. That's obviously deliberate fire starters. A third of those 420, actually just over a third, are children, We know that, for instance, one 23-year-old man has been accused of starting 10 fires near Marseille. He's facing 15 years in prison, as well as a hefty fine. But two people already, a homeless man and a guy with autism, were found that they'd chucked away cigarette butts carelessly. And obviously, that's a really stupid thing to do when you've got tinderbox conditions. They have already been sentenced to 3 years in prison each, although it'll get suspended. Maybe it'll come down to a year in prison anyway. There are some in France who are saying, OK, so the fires have been terrible and they continue to be a problem. But maybe there's just a bit too much of a blame game going on. Maybe they're a bit too quick, the authorities, to accuse and find guilty. And given the short time frame, is justice necessarily being done? Are police able to examine the cases properly? 420 alleged arsonists, all done in a sort of record amount of time. The fires have been terrible and mistakes have been made, but maybe they're just a bit too quick to apportion blame and find guilt.
9: And there's a reason why airports in general are considered what we call here in South Africa national key points, heightened security around airports. And an unusual airport security incident highlighting just how badly things can go when someone tries to get onto a passenger aircraft without going through the proper boarding process.
27: Well, you know what it's like when you get that final call. You get the sort of boarding, gate boarding sign, and you think, oh, fine, we've got lots of time, I can finish the coffee. And then it says final boarding. You think, okay, better get a move on. That's the point at which my wife usually goes to the loo with me standing outside. It's always been fine. But what if you go beyond that? The options are, if you actually are technically missing your flight, the thing's closed, the plane is beginning to taxi out, you go home and forget it, you buy yourself another ticket pronto, or you burst into tears in front of airport staff. I mean, those are three clear options. Or, as two women did at Moscow Airport in Russia, caught on camera, hobbling across the tarmac in high heels, trying to chase down their Aeroflot plane as it was taxiing backwards. I mean, it's like trying to hail a taxi at this point. You go, stop! How would you get on board apart from clinging on to the undercarriage somehow? Clearly, this did not work. Although, you wonder if their luggage was on board or whether their luggage got taken off, because that's always an airline thing, isn't it? You can't let luggage fly without the passengers. Anyway, the two women were duly apprehended, escorted back to the terminal building. How they'd got through security to that point, we don't know. But last we heard, they were in the care of the notorious FSB, the Federal Security Service. So there'll be some hard questions asked.
9: I'm hours cutting it too fine for an international flight. Domestic flights are different. For international flight, I think an hour is cutting it too fine. I'm a general 2 hours before the flight, international travel. I have family, I know people who are there 3, even 4 hours before. Things are far more convenient these days and computerized. But for this scenario, I am 2 hours before a flight. I go straight to the boarding gate. I eat at home. I may grab a coffee and then go sit as close to the boarding gate as possible. What are you?
27: Well, I suppose we're at more congested airports, generally speaking. So when we're allowing at least 2 hours, and in fact, the ticket often says allow 3 hours for an international flight. My wife likes to have breakfast and visit the toilet several times. So we're generally building in at least 2.5 hours. And I like to have a casual approach to actually getting to the boarding gate, but not as casual as my wife. So somewhere between the two of us.
9: And then finally, an ancient Roman wreck, archaeologists discovering a Roman era trading vessel that's been underwater for around 2,000 years.
27: Yeah, found off the coast of Sicily. So this is a fisherman and a free diver called Giacomo de Mola. He was surveying the seabed near Mazara del Vallo in Sicily, and he saw a big rock on his scanner. He thought, that's an interesting big rock. He decided he'd have a little dive down. He's a free diver, so down he went without, you know, the full apparatus, and investigated. And mamma mia, that's where he found this amazing shipwreck dating back to the first century BC. So about the time of Julius Caesar, in other words, one of the oldest wrecks ever found. I don't think it beats there was a wreck found in Greece a few years ago now that's 2,500 years old. Anyway, historically, we're told very important. It will tell us something about ancient Sicilian life and, generally speaking, the Roman Empire. And the sunken ship is also piled high with hundreds of well-preserved containers. Unfortunately, we're not talking about gold or diamonds or rubies. We're talking about flagons of wine and olive oil. Now, there's an heady thought, a 2,000-year-old masala laced with seawater. Yum. I suspect the wine and the oil might have disappeared long since.
9: Adam Gilchrist, a pleasure as always. I'll chat to you tomorrow live from London with The Worldview.
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5: On the N2 outgoing, there's an accident in the right lane just after Bunga Avenue, and that's causing delays. And on Bakencroft incoming, there's still that early accident that's between Walter Sisulu and Helen Suzman Boulevard. And if you're on the R300 South, there's still that vehicle broken down. It's in the left lane just after Funrybeek Road. More Eyewitness News traffic in 10 minutes.
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9: And Mateo Quaripe is South Africa signing a loan deal with an investment bank.
2: Whenever I hear this, Lester, I always worry how we're going to pay the money back. But South Africa's government has signed a $500 million or 8 billion rand sovereign-backed loan agreement with the Asian Infrastructure Investment Bank to try and strengthen climate-resilient urban services. This word from the National Treasury. Now, the financing comes... marks AIB's first investment in South Africa, establishing a new partnership to advance the country's sustainable infrastructure properties. Now, according to Treasury, South Africa's metropolitan municipalities are home to approximately 22 million people and generate around 85% of the country's economic output. Yet, they face mounting challenges from aging infrastructure, rapid urbanization, and increasing climate risks. The loan is set to support the Metro Trading Services program to try and address these pressures by helping reduce non-revenue water and electricity losses, improve solid waste management, and strengthen institutional capacity. In other news on the market, the price of oil is up more than 2% this morning as traders try to continue to assess mixed signals from the US and Iran. Iranian Foreign Minister Abbas Araghchi saying that Tehran is not currently in direct talks with the US to try and end the war with Iran over the Strait of Hormuz. The brief hiatus in fighting between the two after the 17th of June Memorandum of Understanding has been followed by weeks of drone and missile attacks from Iran and also counterattacks from the US on Iranian targets. Araghchi saying on Sunday that his country is not engaging in talks with the US, but added that messages are being exchanged through intermediaries. So that sort of weakness has hit the market as well, and with the way we seeing money exchange hands, the US dollar quite strong this morning at seeing the rand at 16 rand 17 cents against the US dollar, 18 rand 68 is the rand against the euro, and 21 rand 81 cents gets you a British pound. Price of gold at $4,340 an ounce, flat this morning, with platinum up marginally at $1,761 an ounce. Brent crude is up 2% as that fight over the Strait of Hormuz continues, seeing the price of oil now at $83 a barrel. That's your morning business. Stephen Khrotis with more this afternoon.
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9: This Women's Month, our Car Talk team is hosting a special session debunking motoring myths. And if you want to know how to separate fact from fiction when it comes to cars, then don't miss Woman Behind the Wheel. Swap the post-work traffic on Friday, it's the 14th of August, for what will be a fun conversation in a very comfortable setting here at our Greenpoint Studios. And Cape Talk's Jacob Mashokwa will be joined by a remarkable woman who are changing perceptions in the motoring world, including a mechanic and a professional spinner. Expect surprising insights, some cool snacks, and a fresh look at the people who are revving up SA's motor industry. Seats are limited. You can email tribe, T-R-I-B-E, at capetalk.co.za with cars in the subject line, and Cape Talk will confirm your spot. Car Talk, driving the conversation forward.
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9: After Eyewitness News, I'm going to be speaking to Ishe Govender, who is a food writer and historian. I'm talking about Kaz Abrams, a remarkable South African woman passing away at the weekend at the age of 83. She was one of those people who understood that food is never just food. She didn't just teach people how to make Cape Malay dishes. She wanted people to understand where those dishes come from, the stories of slavery and migration, the mixing of cultures and the history that often gets left out. And Kaz, or Auntie Kaz, wasn't exactly shy about telling people when she thought that they were getting it wrong, even people from her own community. She didn't just teach people how to make Cape Malay dishes. She wanted to understand where those dishes came from. She saw herself not as a chef, she saw herself as a historian, and we're going to be telling that story, because Kaz wasn't exactly shy to tell people when she thought that they were wrong. She challenged the chefs, she challenged the institutions, and even the people of her own community. I will be speaking to Ishe Govender after 8 this morning, telling the story of Auntie Kaz Abrams passing away at the weekend at the age of 83. Here on Good Morning Cape Town.
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13: President condemns perpetrators of woman abuse who attempt to justify their actions, and it's no joke, it really is snowing. It's 8 o'clock. Good morning. I'm Martin Slavitt. President Cyril Ramaphosa has condemned perpetrators of woman abuse who attempt to justify their actions. Ramaphosa was addressing the 1956 Women's Day commemoration at the Union Buildings on Sunday, where thousands of women gathered 70 years ago to protest against apartheid pass laws. Much of the president's speech focused on commitments to end the scourge of gender-based violence, with Ramaphosa urging communities to refrain from turning a blind eye. Meanwhile, advocacy group South African Women Fight Back have called for the message to be shared with police officers at GBV centres. The group's Dipashni Naidu, who works closely with survivors, detailed instances of victim blaming by untrained police officers.
10: You walk in there and the first thing they want to know from you is, what did you do? You know, I've had so many women who say, I've been to SAPS, you know, they tell me that I must go home and sort it out, or that it's a husband and wife issue, or that if SAPS is called out for a domestic disturbance, victims are being told, you know, sort it out, we're not going to open a case. Tomorrow you're going to close the case, that sort of thing. Rape victims, don't even get me started on that.
13: Staying with Women's Day stories, it's a sunny Sunday afternoon in August, and on a field in Cape Town's community of Belgravia in Athlone, grannies are breaking stereotypes. They are the soccer grannies who've been dribbling, passing and shooting against the backdrop of Table Mountain since November 2020.

0: My dad's like, if you want to win again, I can teach you how to win again. We've got to put the phone off. We've got to get that mindset back. Get rid of everything that's happened in the last couple of months. Speak to someone properly. Get your mind right. It's nothing to do with your ability. You're the man.
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3: Self and live in the present. Do something new. It brings you so much of fun. Get up, dress up, and go. That is my message to all the women, no matter which age. Age is just a number. When I tell people sometimes I'm 75, they can't believe it. Life starts when you get elderly. You've got all the time in the world.
4: The grandmother of six encourages all women to prioritize their physical and mental health. Lauren Isaacs, Eyewitness News, Athlone.
5: Changing focus now. Two suspects are expected to appear in the Bishop Labour's court tomorrow after police seize drugs, a gun and an undisclosed amount of cash. The arrest of the 24-year-old and 41-year-old follows a mass shooting in which four men and a woman were killed at a house in Langa in Cape Town on Saturday night. Police had searched a house in the same street where the mass shooting happened and found the 24-year-old suspect. Police spokesperson Ndake Gwala explains.
6: The suspect then led the police to sanitizer in former settlement Zone 30, where he had concealed a 9mm firearm with a serial number and 8 rounds of ammunition, as well as a pair of white gloves. He was subsequently arrested for possession of a prohibited firearm and illegal possession of ammunition.
5: And snowfall is expected in many parts of the country from today, with major traffic disruptions anticipated. There's photos on social media of snow between Beaufort West and Loxton, also close to Worcester and Franschhoek. Transport officials in the Eastern Cape are reporting that it will be inaccessible in the Chris Hani district, Ilundini and Matatiel. Forecaster Leshlo Onolo Tobela says there's a small chance of snow in Gauteng.
7: There is a possibility of a low likelihood of some sleet or could be snow overnight into Tuesday early morning over the southern parts of Gauteng into the eastern end, which would be covering Boksburg Springs into Heidelberg. So there's a very, very low likelihood of that, as we're expecting very cold condition, but you can't leave out the possibility looking at the column and how cold it will be with the rain.
5: To the markets now, where gold is trading at $4,340.84 an ounce. The rand is at 16.17 to the dollar, 21.81 to the pound, 18.68 to the euro. Brent crude currently at $83.95 a barrel.
8: On the N2 outgoing, there's an accident in the right lane after Bunga Avenue. And on Batencracht incoming, there's an accident between Walter Sisulu and Helen Suzman Boulevard.
9: And in sport, Luke Jacobson will lead the All Blacks for the first time when they play the Sharks on Tuesday. And defending champions Orlando Pirates have been drawn to face Sekhukhune United in the M10-8 semi-finals, while Mamelodi Sundowns will take on Golden Arrows.
5: A partly cloudy day for Cape Town with a fresh southeaster peaking at just 15 degrees. Your top story in Eyewitness News this hour, President Ramaphosa has condemned perpetrators of women abuse who attempt to justify their actions.
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13: 6 minutes past 8 o'clock. Good morning, Cape Town. Coming up in this hour, I talk about making your voice heard on important issues affecting the city. I'll talk to Kira Alberts. She's the co-chair of the Citizens Assembly that will be meeting, and you can have your voice heard there. Also coming up, some cold weather expected across the country already. Reports of snow in parts of the Western Cape. 021-446-0567 is the number to dial. Grant ready to take your call. 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
13: This week, a series of cold fronts affecting the country. The first sliding over at the moment over the southwestern Cape. It will bring some light rain. The second and third one sliding south of the

0: country with a fourth and a stronger cold front arriving on Thursday in the Cape. It could bring some showers. We're expecting mostly calm and dry conditions across the country. It's only on Thursday the weather forecasters say we're expecting some heavier, much needed rain here around the city of Cape Town and the Winelands. But it will remain quite cold for most parts of the country. Richard Lesier of the Snow Reporter, already seeing pictures of some snow here in the Western Cape across the Franschhoek Pass. Good morning. What are you seeing?
1: Morning, Lester. We've seen photos yesterday from Franschhoek Pass and around the Hex River Mountains. The Swartberg got some nice snow as well. And this morning we're seeing low-down snow all over the Eastern Cape and the KZN Drakensberg, Southern Drakensberg area as well. So quite chilly out there.
0: I saw a video this morning of what people who posted online saying was snow in Joburg. Legitimate snow or just some frost falling?
1: No, I haven't seen them yet. But we obviously have forecast snow for up in Gauteng, the possibility of it. I would say there's a fairly reasonable possibility of snow in Johannesburg.
0: And what are we expecting for the rest of the week? It is, of course, a public holiday, so people may want to do some snow chasing today if you're in parts of the Western Cape. Where would be the best vantage point if you want to take the kids to spot some snow if you're in and around the Cape area?
1: If you're in the Cape, you're only going to get mountain snow, really. So you can go out to Franschhoek, definitely. They should still be on the mountain, unless it's melted, but probably not. Also, on the Sirius Mountains, you know, the Hex River Mountains, you can go along the N1, or you can go through Sirius. But you're definitely only going to see mountain snow. You won't be able to get up into it. Outside Franschhoek, if you can access the Mont Rochelle for a hike, but that's not really for small kids. That's a long hike.
0: Richard Lesier is of the Snow Report. Thank you so much. Reports of snow in the higher lying areas of the Western Cape, the Franschhoek area, Hex River Mountains area. If you have some pictures to send us, 021-446-0567. You can drop me a WhatsApp, 072-567-1567.
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0: It's 14 minutes past 8 o'clock. Do you often have the feeling that the city council, provincial legislature, the National Assembly, years you lost? Well, a new citizens' assembly is putting 100 ordinary Cape Townians in the room to help shape decisions. It's essentially a jury duty for democracy. Residents chosen by lottery, given the evidence, they're exposed to different views and they're asked to deliberate rather than just shout the opinions. Now, the first South African assembly of its kind will focus on transport and climate, with recommendations eventually going to the city of Cape Town. Akira Alberts is a research coordinator and co-chair of the Citizens Assembly, a working group based at Stellenbosch University. Kira, really appreciate your time. Let's start with the obvious. Why do we need a Citizens Assembly if we already have elected councillors and public participation processes?
12: Good morning, Lester. Thanks for having me on. Yeah, so essentially, a citizens' assembly doesn't seek to replace these representatives, but it is supposed to be something new, a new way of participation that citizens can come together and have their voice heard. We often hear that South Africans are not satisfied with how their voices are being heard and with participation. So this is a way for a randomly selected group of citizens to come together to hear about a topic, to deliberate, and really have their voices heard in the experience, have their experiences included in whatever recommendations are ultimately carried out to the city level.
0: You're looking for, okay, let's start here. How do you then choose people by lottery? How does choosing people by lottery make the process more representative than usual public meetings? Of course, this is a non-party political process as well.
12: Yeah, so the selection happens by something called a sortition process. And think of it, like you said, a little bit like jury duty. So we have a large pool of people that sign up and say, right, they're really interested in being part of the process. Then we take from that pool of representatives, we select a sample of 100 citizens that will represent the demographic area, a geographic and demographic sort of makeup of the area that we will be deliberating in. So in that, the 100 participants that we'll be choosing will look exactly like a very small sample of the entirety of Cape Town. In doing that, we make sure that we're covering all voices. And on top of that, we're not only listening to the voices that we tend to hear most often. So these are, you know, the people that always show up at council meetings or that have particular interests in a topic. The way this election works is it gives everyone an equal opportunity to take part, whether you're an activist, whether you know anything about the topic or not. You can just be an ordinary citizen that says, right, I want to be a part of something new.
0: Mm. How do you then get people? I appreciate what you're saying, that beyond the people who usually take part in participation processes and go to the public hearings, these are people who either have the time in their day or have some professional interest, and yes, some may have even community interest. But how do you get someone who may not necessarily be in their day-to-day interested in how transport and climate intersect? How do you then get them interested and passionate about these issues?
12: Absolutely. Great question. So we make the process as easy as possible from sign up to the deliberation itself. So all you have to do is you put your name in the lottery pool, if I can state it like that. And then if you are selected, we provide a number of sessions where we bring experts and community stakeholders and people who know about the topic. And they deliver sort of information to the people who will deliberate. Those that will be deliberating can also request for certain information or experts to come and present. And so they go through these two sessions we call learning sessions before we even start deliberating on the topic. And we really hope that within those sessions, we sort of get the fire going, get the excitement going, and then the real deliberation and recommendation formation starts. So you can come in with absolutely no knowledge about the topic at all. That all happens within the process, that knowledge generation. So we're hoping just by the mere fact that that's easy, it's new, it's exciting, we'll get people to sign up, and then the rest is in our hands. We'll take care of it.
0: This is a great exercise in civic engagement. Look, I believe that people shouldn't just be complaining about how much their rates and taxes would be for the next financial year. There was a participation process. You could either write in with your submissions to the council, you could have attended the various sub-council meetings. I think that's important. People need to be engaged on a day-to-day basis on how their city, their province, how their country is run, beyond just party political participation. So this is a great civic engagement, but how do you make sure that the recommendations that is made as a representative sample of Capetonians, when you hand that over to the city council, that you actually, you know, hold them account, say these are our recommendations, we'd like it that you consider, but also that you action them?
12: Exactly. Well, firstly, I just want to agree, because I think we need to remember that democracy is more than just showing up for an election. It's really partaking in the everyday decisions, and this is a form of that. In terms of the city and how they will take up the recommendations, we've actually been working with representatives from the city and also provincial level from the start of this process. So they've been walking this road with us and have committed to receive the recommendations. For the 6 months after the ending of the assembly, we as the organizers thereof will be following along to see what happens to these recommendations. And those that were a part of the assembly will be receiving periodic feedback so that they can really see what is happening to this thing that they gave so much time to and attention to. So we're hoping that it helps us to make sure that the recommendations really achieve something and that this is not just a symbolic exercise of handing over public opinion.
0: Why start with transport and climate? Very important issues, not sidelining them as well, but others would argue, well, job creation, gangs and gun violence is an issue. Can talk about early childhood development. Is an important issue. How do you decide on what you'll be focusing on, and why start with transport and climate?
12: Well, since this is our very first one we're having in South Africa and one of the first on the African continent, this is very much a pilot. So all of those very important topics can still be addressed in future assemblies. But for this one, we thought about it and we went through a sort of, we got recommendations and public opinion on which topics they would like to see covered. And I think transport affects almost every Cape Townian. So we got a lot of interest on the topic. It shapes how long people spend commuting, how much they pay to get to work or school, or how easily they can access opportunities. So this really affects everyone. But at the same time, transport is one of the biggest contributors to greenhouse gas emissions. And we're feeling the effects of climate change so deeply in many communities in Cape Town. So in this, it means transport, improving transport isn't only about making daily life easier, but making Cape Town more resilient and sustainable as the city responds to climate change. So it's a really a sort of an intersectional type of issue.
0: And finally, if anyone's listening this morning and thinking, well, actually, I've got plenty to say about Cape Town's transport system, or what must they do before Wednesday when the registration process for the Cape Town Assembly closes?
12: Great, yeah. So you go to capetownassembly.co.za. You will see there you can just click to register your interest and fill in a few questions. And by that, your name will be going into the pool. And after the registration closes on Wednesday, we'll be doing the random selection. So if you are selected to be a part of it, we will reach out to you.
0: Kira Alberts, she's a research coordinator and co-chair of the Citizens Assembly Working Group. You can go to www.capetownassembly.co.za. And if you are a Cape Town resident, age 18 and older, you can register before Wednesday, the 12th of August. Registering doesn't guarantee a place because the final 100 participants are selected by a lottery process, but the more people who register, the more representative the final assembly would be. Even if you're not selected, registering helps make the process stronger and more reflective of Cape Town as a whole. Coming up for 25 minutes past 8 o'clock, and here's your eyewitness traffic and Charlene Leroux.
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14: Thanks, Lester. On the N2 outgoing, there's still that earlier accident scene that's obstructing the right lane after Bunga Avenue. It's not causing delays at the moment, so please be on the lookout for that if you are leaving the CBD on the N2. On Badenkracht incoming, there's an accident. It's between Walter Sisulu and Helen Suzman Boulevard. And if you're traveling on the R300 north, be on the lookout for a vehicle that's broken down in the left lane, and that's just after the N2. Chapman's Peak Drive, that remains open to traffic. And the Swartberg Pass, that is still closed from both the Oudtshoorn and Prince Albert side due to the snowfall, so please make use of alternative routes, and the Franschhoek Pass that remains closed. More Eyewitness News traffic in 10 minutes.
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0: 25 minutes past 8 o'clock, reflecting on a viral video doing the rounds over the weekend. A woman sitting at in a vehicle posting about her experience at a Cape Town eatery, and then she then reflects on her bill. 72 rand for a cola tonic and a lemonade drink. And her point is basically, look how expensive things have become. This is a cost of living crisis. Let's have a listen.
15: Let me tell you why I'm pissed off today. Last night, I went out with my friends to go and watch the rugby at a restaurant at Fari's. My friend booked there. He said, kind of last minute, do you want to go watch the rugby at Fari's? And I said, absolutely, yes, I do. Like, I want to go and spend time with my friends. So I went to Fari's, and I'm unemployed at the moment, but I do have some savings. So I'm not earning, but I don't want to not enjoy my life. So my rule is, you can do one thing. You can get one thing. You can either get a meal or you can get a drink. We had food at home, so I finished up my exercise and I went home, showered, did all my things to get ready, ate food at home, and then went to Fari's. And so because I ate food at home, I was like, right, now you can get a drink at Fari's. Now, I don't drink alcoholic drinks, so what I ordered was a Sprite, a cola tonic and Sprite. thinking, oh, that's going to be like a reasonable amount of money and I can still go and I can still enjoy my time with my friends and I don't have to spend so much money. Tell me why the bill arrived and it was 40 Rand, 40 Rand for the Sprite and 26 Rand for the Cola Tonic, which I know for a fact that whole bottle of Cola Tonic from the shops costs what, like 40, 50 Rand, and they're charging me 26 Rand for a shot of it. So I ended up paying with tip 72 Rand for one drink. 72 Rand. I could have got a whole meal from KFC for that amount of money. I could have ordered a side from any other restaurant for that amount of money. I don't understand how this is okay. 72 Rand for one non-alcoholic drink. What is going on? I think we've collectively just decided to go insane because that cannot be reasonable. That cannot be reasonable. The cost of living is actually insane. It's another reason why I have to leave Cape Town, because I'm like, I just simply cannot afford to do anything here. I can't afford to live here. I can't afford to go out here. I can't, it's too expensive. When did we all collectively decide that it was okay to charge 70, almost 100 Rand for one singular non-alcoholic drink? I'm so upset about it because they're making money off of us when it's just so unreasonable. And I could have not ordered, but I'd already ordered. I only realized it was that amount of money once the bill came. Bearing in mind, the bill came to over 1,000 Rand for the three of them to have one meal each and each of us to have a drink. Over 1,000 Rand for three meals and four drinks. What the hell is going on?
0: My question is, I mean, none of your friends offered to buy you a meal. I think that's the scandal. Look. I understand the frustration. 72 Rand for a soft drink isn't exactly a bargain here. But I'm going to push back on the conclusion that that woman makes. Because one expensive drink at a hospitality venue isn't necessarily evidence of a cost of living crisis. You went to a place where the main product is beer. And beer is the thing they need to keep competitively priced. Customers know roughly what a beer should cost. And so they compare it. And they go down the pub down the road. Soft drinks, mixers, that shot of Cola Tonic, that's a different story. Hospitality businesses often put up a bigger markup on those because they're not competing in quite the same way. You're also paying for the venue. You're paying for the staff, the service, the glass, the ice, the electricity, everything else that comes with sitting in a restaurant. So yes, 72 Rand is irritating. Maybe a bit overpriced. Maybe you shouldn't buy it. Maybe you should have gone for the meal instead. Maybe you should have spent the 72 Rand on KFC. But if you want to talk about the cost of living crisis, let's talk about the things that you have to buy. Groceries, rent, electricity, transport, school keys costs if you have kids. Because a soft drink at a bar, it might very well be a ripoff. But if you know how bars and hospitality businesses operate, the beer is what they sell. That is competitive relative to location and competitors. But it's the soft drinks, it's the mixers. That is where they have to put up a markup so that they can continue keeping their business running. It's not necessarily an economic crisis. Sometimes it's just the hospitality industry with a very expensive price. Sprite. Have everyday essentials genuinely become unaffordable to you? Or there's sometimes the mistakes that we make, mistaking expensive restaurants and bars for a cost of living crisis. You tell me. 021-446-0567. You can drop me a WhatsApp. 072-567-1567. with Martin Slobbert. Good morning, Martin.
16: Good morning, Lester. Thank you so much. Advocacy group South African Women Fight Back have called for police to be educated about the dangers of victim blaming. The group's Dipashni Naidu made the remarks as the country commemorated Women's Day on Sunday, 70 years after thousands of women marched against apartheid past laws. President Cyril Ramaphosa on Sunday addressed the Women's Day commemoration at the Union Buildings, where he warned against perpetrators of women abuse who attempt to justify their actions. Naidu called for that message to be shared with police officers at GBV centres. She detailed instances of victim blaming by untrained police officers.
17: You walk in there and the first thing they want to know from you is, what did you do? You know, I've had so many women who say, I've been to SAPS, you know, they tell me that I must go home and sort it out, or that it's a husband and wife issue, or that if SAPS is called out for a domestic disturbance, victims are being told, you know, sort it out, we're not going to open a case, tomorrow you're going to close the case, that sort of thing. Rape victims, don't even get me started on that.
16: Two suspects are expected to appear in court tomorrow after police seized drugs, a gun and an undisclosed amount of cash. The arrest of the 24-year-old man and the 41-year-old man follows a mass shooting in which four men and a woman were killed at a house in Langa in Cape Town on Saturday night. Police had searched a house in the same street where the mass shooting happened and found the 24-year-old suspect. Western Cape Police spokesperson Ndaki Gwala explains.
18: The suspect then led the police to sanitizer in former settlement Zone 30, where he had concealed a 9mm firearm with a serial number and 8 rounds of ammunition, as well as a pair of white gloves. He was subsequently arrested for possession of a prohibited firearm and illegal possession of ammunition.
16: And there is a very good explanation for this morning's very cold conditions. Snow has been reported across parts of the Western Cape. Pictures on social media show snowfall on mountain peaks close to Worcester and Franschhoek. Snowfall expected also in many parts of the country from today, with major traffic disruptions anticipated. Transport officials in the Eastern Cape are reporting that roads will be inaccessible in the Chris Hani district, Ilundini and in Matatiel. Forecaster Leshoro Nolo Tabela says there is a small chance of snow also for Gauteng.
19: There is a possibility of a low likelihood of some sleet or could be snow overnight into Tuesday early morning over the southern parts of Gauteng into the eastern end, which would be covering Boksburg Springs into Heidelberg. So there's a very, very low likelihood of that, as we're expecting very cold condition, but you can't leave out the possibility looking at the column and how cold it will be with the rain.
16: And speaking of the weather, it's a partly cloudy day today for Cape Town with a strong southeaster at mid high of 15 degrees. Your top story this hour, advocacy group South African Women Fight Back have called for police to be educated about victim blaming.
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14: And then to outgoing officials still busy with the earlier accident scene that's obstructing the right lane just after Bunga Avenue and on Batencraft incoming between Walter Sisulu and Helen Suzman Boulevard. There's still that earlier accident. And if you're on the R300 north, there is a vehicle broken down that's in the left lane. It is just after the N2. More Eyewitness News traffic in 20 minutes.
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0: Mwande Mateza, it's time for us to make tough decisions in this country in preparation for a 2027 World Cup defense. Do we deal with a Siya Kolisi who is more injury prone because of his age? He's put in one heck of a shift in professional rugby. Or do we say, maybe it's time, let's prepare for a regular captain come 2027 in Australia, because Siya Kolisi, another injury, and his participation in this greatest rivalry tour now in doubt.
20: Good morning once again, Lessa. That's a very tough one. It needs the most open of conversations, complete honesty, and transparency with everybody, and not just the people making the decision in the room. That will need the whole country to decide, in actual fact, to be on board with the decision, rather. But if he can deliver on the field, I say take him. You can't throw him by the wayside.
0: Yeah. And what he contributes, not just on the field, but also as an ambassador. The most successful Springbok captain in history. And even if on the sun, as we've seen in previous World Cups, in just how squad rotation and man management happens on the day, you can still be a winning World Cup captain, but you're egging on the guys from the side of from the touchline, and that is also where it's quite important.
20: Yeah, absolutely. And also remember the role of guys like Skulpritz, of Dion Free, of Frans Steen in the last couple of World Cups as well. Far from their prime, but also guys who were delivering in different ways and absolutely when it was required of them. And that's perhaps something that we could look at for Sia as well. But I do think he's still got some role to play in some capacity.
0: Remember, 36 years old and Dion Fourie, never thought he'd get a Springbok call-up, ended up being the captain on the field.
20: On the final.
0: On the final, beating the All Blacks in his first game against the final, the All Blacks. And guess what? He's got the reports on he's getting a call-up to the greatest rivalry squad now at the age of 39 again.
20: Yeah, absolutely. I'm so stoked for him because he's one of those people that rugby has rewarded for being good as well. Not just good in the sense that like he plays well, but he's never complained. There were times when he could have earned a Springbok cap many, many years ago, but he consistently remained. And yeah, everything that he's getting, he absolutely deserves. And he was phenomenal on Friday night against the All Blacks as well. But yeah, we'll move on to tomorrow's game, where flanker Luke Jacobson will lead the All Blacks for the first time when they play the Sharks on Tuesday. New Zealand coach Dave Rennie named a completely new starting lineup for the second match of the Greatest Rivalry Tour, with only 7 players who featured in the game against the Stormers on Friday getting into the match day 23. And Rennie explained his decision to give the captaincy to Jacobson.
1: He's a quality man, hugely respected amongst this group. He's smart, he understands our game, you know, he'll lead through his actions. He's been in great form and a big part of our leadership group. So, yeah, excited for him.
20: And there will be a familiar face on the Sharks bench. Former All Black centre Ma'anonu, who played in 103 tests, will make his debut for the Durban side at the age of 44 after he was named on as a replacement.
1: Yeah, it's cool. He's a good man. I had a lot to do with him when he was a young fella, and just amazing to see him still playing at this level. I think I coached him in 2002 the last time, so it's phenomenal.
20: Kickoff tomorrow is at 7 p.m. There was one match in the Currie Cup yesterday. The Cheetahs snatched a late 31-26 win against the Stormers thanks to a last-minute try from Faf de Klerk. The Stormers are in sixth on the table after 4 rounds of fixtures, and only a single point separates them from the playoff places. The draw from the MTN 8 semi-finals was made last night. Defending champions Orlando Pirates are targeting a 5th successive title and will face Sekhukhune United, who beat AmaZulu 4-3 yesterday. The other semi will be between Mamelodi Sundowns and Golden Arrows, who pulled off a shock win against Kaizer Chiefs. And lastly, Raul Fernandez powered through the British Grand Prix to claim his second MotoGP victory after jumping pole sitter Jorge Martin on the opening lap. Martin was second with Marco Bezzecchi in third, while South Africa's Brad Binder finished that race in eighth. Mawande Mateza, Eyewitness News Sport.
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0: Clarence Ford and Views and News. But you've had your exposure to the hospitality space. That video that we played, listener complaining over a 72 Rand soft drink, cola, tonic, and a Sprite. I totally feel it. 72 Rand for a single drink is not something I would happily pay for. But if I look at the dynamics at the venue, Forries in Newlands, they predominantly sell beer. People who consume beer know what beer costs, a pint costs. And so when you have a place that predominantly sells beer at a competitive price based on location, you're not making your money from beer. So it's the other things like a cola tonic and a Sprite, which people are less likely to order. You're making up your margins with those other things, aren't you?
24: Just, was that a cola tonic and a Sprite? Was that the drink?
0: It was a cola tonic and a Sprite for 72.
24: Shouldn't have so much sweet stuff. It's not good for your health, first and foremostly. It's a very difficult business. I know from my perspective, I think if you're marking it up 175%, you're getting about 60% GP. And I think everything relates to the rent and everything else. I would imagine Forres is iconic space. There's a lot of rent. And you want to pay your staff decently as well. So I feel it for the operators. I really feel it for the operators.
0: Of course, you don't have to go to Forres and get your 72.
24: You can go sit on a yacht and get it for 10 rand. There we go.
0: Wanneer laas 'n game of rugby op 'n yacht? What's coming up on the show?
24: Oh, shit, I forgot why I'm here. It's like that. It's Women's Day. So we are going to be talking women. There's a big focus on that. In fact, we're going to look at the resilience of women. And Charissa Bloomberg is a psychologist. She will join us at about 10:30. We're going to look at the United States Democratic Party's clear ideological shift, more progressives. It looks as if they are making inroads. And Brooke Spector is well familiar with the lay of the land, a career diplomat within the U.S. Foreign Service. So he'll join us at about 1100 for a look at the Democratic Party. We'll also talk to Nicole Sherwin. She leads a journey to holistic wellness, some of the stuff that we'll do on Views and News till 12.
0: Clarence Ford in 17 minutes time. Think about it. You're at Forres. They sell beer there. They're not making their gross profit off beer. They're making their profit off something else. The bill comes and you've paid 72 rand for a cola, tonic and Sprite. 021-446-0567. Virginia says, I hear you, Lester, but I still agree with the lady. It is a ripoff. Pat says, I agree. This is ridiculous. I have to pay that amount for a cola tonic. Cara, good morning. What's your thoughts?
4: Hi, Lester. Yeah, I mean, I think the clip's gone pretty viral, which I didn't expect. But I do think there's nuance to every conversation regarding...
0: Wait, Cara, it's your clip.
4: It's my clip.
0: Is that you? Very nice to meet you. Okay, now we can have a conversation, Cara. You paid 72 rand for a cola tonic and a Sprite at Forres. How much were you expecting to pay?
4: Listen, I think that's a really difficult thing to say because, you know, every place has different prices and I totally understand that different places have different overheads and things like that. I think typically for a cola tonic and Sprite, you would pay what, like 50 rand? Maybe, you know, 45, 50 rand? But I did think that over 70 rand with tip was a bit steep. But people have made very good points on both sides, you know. But I think, it's all part of a bigger conversation about cost of living, to be honest.
0: I understand your position. You explained in the clip that you're currently unemployed, but you have some savings. And if you have some savings, you make a decision. Either you're going out for dinner, you buy food, or you buy something to drink. And I think that is a very, very sober analysis of one's own spending patterns and one's own habits. But also, Forres, you're also paying for the location, aren't you?
4: Sorry, I didn't catch that.
0: You're also paying for the location, aren't you?
4: Yes, and I can see that argument for sure, but I also think there's loads of other restaurants in the area that don't charge that amount of money for, you know, a soft drink. But, yeah, as I said, there's nuance to every conversation. I mean, I'm not a business owner, so I don't know the costs that go into that, but I think when there are restaurants in the area that don't feel the need to charge that amount of money for a single soft drink, I think that it can be frustrating to get that bill and realize how steep it is, you know, especially when, you know, I didn't order with the menu in front of me. I probably would have made a different decision had I known. But I didn't, you know, I just figured it's one drink, you know, how expensive can it be?
0: But I'm also appreciating that people want to go out and enjoy their lives. They want to go out where their friends generally will be. And there are certain spaces that are more accommodating, other places that are more prohibitive. What does this generally tell you about what's it like being a young person in Cape Town? And 72 Rand and Forries aside, being a young person in Cape Town, you know, 10 years ago, you maybe have older siblings who could do more, a lot more, with a 100 Rand budget for a night out. What's it like being a young person at the moment in Cape Town in what you were once told you could enjoy, now being currently prohibitive?
4: Yeah, I think that's a really good question, because I think, as I said, this conversation is couched in a much larger conversation about cost of living in Cape Town. I am a young professional. I'm an attorney. And, you know, it is just, it's quite prohibitive. And it means that in terms of things to do, you just increasingly have to find either free things to do or you have to stay at home and see your friends at home, which I think, you know, is a reality check you kind of just have to, you just have to be aware of. You know, I wasn't aware that it costs that much to go out. And so the decision I'll make in future is to not go out. And, you know, I think this is a conversation that, you know, Capetonians have been having time and again about the reality of living in this city.
0: And that's a conversation for a young professional, not working at the moment, but you have savings. You generally classified as middle class, but you still have to look for free things to do in this economy. And that's what's weird about this conversation, isn't it?
4: Yeah, I think it, as I said, it's a very much a reality check. You know, in my parents' generation, or even a couple, you know, a decade ago, someone of my very much in middle class would have been able to move out, would have been able to maybe move into an apartment that they own or paying off, and things like that. But that's just not the reality anymore. You know, I thought, to be honest, I thought my clip was a very lukewarm take. I didn't realize it was such a hot take. But, you know, I am unemployed at the moment, but I have been working for the past 3 years, and I've accumulated some savings, and I think that it entitles you to certain things. You know, having been fiscally frugal while I was earning, that means that I can be, you know, still somewhat frugal, but still enjoy my life when I go out. But it is just a very different world that we're living in for, you know, people who would have once been able to have many more luxuries. But I also think, you know, something that has been raised in the video many times, which I completely agree with, is if the middle class is talking about this, it means that the working class has been talking about it for decades and they just haven't been listened to. That's very much a reality.
0: Cara, thank you so much for opening up this conversation. I really, really appreciate it. Cara, then, a clip bemoaning a 72 Rand cola tonic and a Sprite. Less the cola tonic cordial is about 65 Rand at a shop, but it's a very fancy drink nonetheless, like passion fruit and lemonade. It's not a fancy drink. It's, let's be honest, that's not a fancy drink, but you paid 72 Rand. Another messenger saying, Lester, I paid 43 Rand for a can of 330 ml appetizer at Ocean Basket. Ocean Basket is making their money on what they sell, and that is fish and seafood. They're making their gross profit on other things, like the cool drinks. That's what you should know. If you're going to a restaurant, what is it that they're making the bare minimum on? And what else? The other things, that's where they're making their markups. Soft drinks at restaurants is where you make your markup. Soft drinks at a bar where people generally consume beer, and the beer is generally held at a competitive price, It's the soft drinks that they're making. They mark up whether 72 Rand over for cola tonic and Sprite. Generally, it's very expensive. But also note on where you're consuming these products. It's 9 minutes to 9 o'clock.
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0: 6 minutes to 9 o'clock. Norman, just how cold is it in the Franschhoek area this morning?
26: It's brutal cold. I'm scared to put a foot outside, but I am going to take a walk in the fresh air. It's been raining earlier, but there's really some beautiful snow on the upper peaks here in Franschhoek, and really a beautiful sight to see. We decided to come out just yesterday one night, and we got lucky to have a sprinkle of snow to see. Just disappointed that the actual Funtrick Pass is closed. It would have taken us a bit closer, but we'll take what we can see from the ground level. Beautiful. Okay.
0: Well, try and stay warm, and if you are driving back to wherever you need to be today, Norman, please do drive safely. That's Norman in Franschhoek sending us some beautiful pictures of some snow on the Franschhoek Mountains there. It is brr cold across the Cape and across much of the country. Leicester and coffee, more expensive than beer at some places. $50 to $60 a pop. I have a general 35 Rand flat white rule. Sometimes 40 Rand, depending on the size, but I generally try to avoid places that are more than 35 Rand for a flat white. Sue in Constantia, you want to talk about restaurants and pricing?
27: Yes, well, I actually sent in a voice note and I asked him to see. Well, what we've done for the last 50 years plus, we've been very, very careful about eating out and especially drinking out, because that is where the restaurants and various places do make their money. And I think it's contributed a lot to the fact that we're okay in our semi-retirement. We both still work. And if we go out on day outings, we take everything we need, including the flasks, you know, coffee and whatever. And even when we go away for a few days or longer, we pack everything. We fully self-cater. We don't even buy our groceries here. Sounds like a lot of trouble, but one gets it down to a fine art. Just like when you go to work, you know what you take with you. So when we go away or we go out for the day, we know what we take with us, and we have certain things pre-packed. So this has saved an enormous amount of money, compounding over the years.
0: Of course, it saves a lot of money, and this is obviously me also speaking from a point of privilege, but isn't part of the drive, isn't part of the sightseeing to go and find a nice coffee shop and then go have a cup of coffee there. And I fully appreciate that. It's maybe just generationally, you also just prepare, take your own coffee, take your own flask, a tea bag and or two, and a thermos, and then you'll find a nice bench and you'll have coffee on your own dime.
27: Exactly. We our restaurant, so to speak, have the best view. You know, that bench has got just the best view. But we don't deprive ourselves entirely. We do occasionally have the budget meal out and so on. So we do have those treats, definitely. And we don't feel deprived in any way. And we're full of gratitude that we have actually got those drinks and eats that we can pack and take with us.
0: Definitely. Sue and Constantia, appreciate the call. Brent, good morning.
2: Good morning, Lester.
0: What's your thoughts on this conversation?
2: You know, you find that today a lot of kids are living at their parents' house, or you find that they can't move out because when you come into an entry-level job, the basic, especially where you want to live, if you want to live in town or somewhere, the affordable housing that they're building at the Golden Acre is $10,000 for a small flat.
0: Yeah.
2: And in Maitland, they got also affordable housing, it's 8,000. So imagine if a guy starts out at his basic salary is maybe just over 10. He can't afford it. So you find that a lot of kids are just staying at home. And my son is starting. His salary is 10,000. There's no way he's going to get anywhere. So he's studying part-time. But I'm thinking the problem is most people who are not academically inclined, you know, they will obviously would never move out. That's the problem. And my wife and I bought a house about 20 odd years ago. We bought our first house in Woodstock. It was about 90,000. And there were a lot of people moving into Woodstock, so we sold it at a profit. And we bought a bigger house in Rugby area. But we've moved up through the years and bought, we've got a 3-bedroom house. But my wife's house, the bond in the house is high. So she covers the house, I cover other stuff.
0: Yeah.
2: So both of us have to work to afford. And if we got four kids, I mean, two kids and my wife and myself, if we got asked for a meal, it's easy. 1,500.
0: Yeah. Look, I'm starting to feel it now, Brent. I have two kids, 8 and 4 year old. Last year, the 8 year old still comfortably ate from the kids' menu and still brought half the plate home. The younger one could nibble from our plates, but now all of a sudden they're almost fully grown people eating of our menus. But at the same time, not just on housing, like we have my wife has a flat which we managed collectively to play up quite quickly after we got married and we had dual income. We stayed there for a bit and we just banged through that bond. We then bought a larger place that would comfortably accommodate a family of four. We don't want to keep that flat. We actually want to sell it. We don't want to be landlords, but we have to keep it because we have an 8-year-old who in 10, 12 years' time is going to need a place, and we don't trust this market to accommodate.
2: Mother, give you a shock.
0: Yeah?
2: Lester, your kids are so small now. My son, when we go to eat, he thinks nothing of ordering the most expensive meal because that is pain. You know, it's like, oh, I want the ribs. Oh, well, so he wants, you know, but he doesn't pay for anything yet. But he won't be able to pay for it.
0: Yeah.
2: And you know, the cars, all my cars are mine and they have a balloon payment, else you can't afford a car.
0: Yeah.
2: So I bought the smallest car now. It's a 1,000cc motor. And then it's a driver, it's a tiny car. So I could be 500 rand of petrol. It used to be 500 rand of petrol for the month. it would last because I live close to work. But other people who've got bigger cars, you must see their petrol costs.
0: It's not enough. Brent, really appreciate the call. Keep the calls coming. Keep the messages coming in. Clarence, I'm sure, will continue this conversation. But that's us. I'm going to enjoy the rest of my Women's Day holiday, and I'll chat to you tomorrow, 6 a.m. Bye-bye.
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16: And it's 9 o'clock. Good morning. I'm Martin Slabbert. Nobel Peace Prize laureate Malala Yousafzai says Afghan women are seeking solidarity from South Africans to fight against Taliban oppression. Yousafzai was among delegates at the 1956 Women's March commemoration at the Union Buildings on Sunday. The activist recounted her visit to the Constitutional Hill, where she said she was inspired by freedom activists. She says she was encouraged to take up a similar fight against Taliban oppression.

0: For most people, tiredness is not a sleep problem, it's an energy production problem. And those are two completely different things. Wait 90 minutes after waking up before your first caffeinated coffee. Your adrenal system will thank you.
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2: People have been killed in gun violence across Cape Town. Western Cape Police Commissioner Sizakhele Tyantyi announced the rewards during a visit to Langa yesterday. He explained why they have not offered a reward for the Khayelitsha shooting.
3: There are certain leads that we are pursuing. That's why we have not put any reward. Based on these two, we know the public might have heard, the public might have seen. So that is why now we have come up with that particular
2: Tyantyi says police are still trying to establish the motives behind all three mass shootings. Nduthuzelo Nene, Eyewitness News.
4: Staying with that story, the South African Communist Party in the Western Cape is calling for urgent action to tackle violent crime in the province following three mass shootings that left 11 people dead in Cape Town on the weekend. The party is also urging government to address what it describes as the chronic underdevelopment of working class townships, which it says contributes to crime and social instability. Provincial Secretary Benson Nkensu.
5: If these factors are not addressed, violent crime will persist and extend to other areas outside Cape Town, as they now have extended to areas such as Stellenbosch, in particular Kaiaman. Therefore, we cannot have a serious conversation about violent crime without confronting both the capacity of the police to prevent, combat, and investigate crime, and also the socio-economic conditions that continue to reproduce crime in our communities.
4: A cold front is bringing snow and bitterly cold conditions to parts of South Africa, with snowfall already reported in the Western Cape, Eastern Cape, and across the Drakensberg. Snow Report SA's Richard Lesieur says pictures have emerged from the Franschhoek Pass, the Hex River Mountains and the Swartberg, while lower level snow is being reported across parts of the Eastern Cape and the Southern Drakensberg. There are also reports suggesting that snow is possible in Gauteng. Lesieur says people in the Cape can expect snow mainly on the higher mountain peaks.
6: We've seen photos yesterday from Franschhoek Pass and around the Hex River Mountains. The Swartberg got some nice snow as well. And this morning we're seeing low-down snow all over the Eastern Cape and the KZN Drakensberg, Southern Drakensberg area as well. So quite chilly out there.
4: And finally, Harry Potter fans have succeeded in diverting a multi-million rand power line between the UK and Ireland after they complained that it would disturb a memorial to Dobby the House Elf. The £430 million Greenlink cable runs more than 200 kilometres between the two countries. It was supposed to run through a beach in Pembrokeshire, but that is where the death of the fictional character Dobby was filmed in the Harry Potter films. A project manager for the Greenlink cable tells the BBC that they were inundated by upset Harry Potter fans when they heard the news. Dobby was one of the most popular characters in the Harry Potter franchise, and Potter fans make pilgrimages to the site to lay pebbles with messages written to Dobby. To the markets now, where gold is trading at $4,346.83 an ounce. The rand's at 16.16 to the dollar, 21.81 to the pound, 18.86 to the euro. A Brent crude is at $83.52 a barrel.
7: On the N2 incoming, there's an accident on the link to the M3 South, so you can expect delays. And on the N2 outgoing, the early accident after Bunga Avenue, that's been moved to the left shoulder.
4: A partly cloudy day for Cape Town with a fresh southeaster reaching 15 by midday. Your top story in Eyewitness News this hour, Nobel Peace Prize laureate Malala Yousafzai says Afghan women are seeking solidarity from South Africans to fight against Taliban oppression.
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11: Good morning. Goeiemôre, Morweni. Sambunani. Dumalang. Assalamu alaikum. Shalom. Please consider yourself greeted. It is Monday, and I have a sinking suspicion that you are sleeping in today. Why not? I did.

0: Yeah, there wasn't any traffic issues, so I could sleep. My alarm only went up at 7 o'clock this morning. It was such a pleasure. Another week in the trenches for us men and some women. It is Women's Day. And I know we are going to be celebrating the resilience of women again. South African women are often, and especially on Women's Day, celebrated for their endurance rather than supported for their survival. I think we need to make that shift. And that shift is we got to replace praise for struggle. We got to replace it with institutional support. There's got to be accessible childcare. There's got to be safe public spaces. And there's got to be equal pay. That is a non-negotiable. That's how we start Women's Day on this Monday morning on Views and News. My name's Clarence, and you're welcome.
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2: on Cape Talk.
0: Okay, so that's it. I don't want to talk. I don't want to be celebrating resilience of women. I don't want to be pushing, because that's what we're doing essentially, pushing them to the limits. And we need to now just get a little constructive about dealing with the issues collectively. We certainly do not need women to be unbreakable rocks. We need a society that stops trying to break them. And I think it's time that we make that decision. I know I've been behind the microphone for a couple of decades. A couple of Women's Day, it was like, well, South African women are so resilient. We need a society that stops trying to break women. Equality is really not about how much women can carry. It's about building a world where no one has to carry it alone. And why can't we wake up to that? I think the tendency is that men want to own everything. And it has kind of permeated all of our thinking in society. We want to own the land. How can you own the land if you're going to die? We got to really just look after the land so that our children and their children can enjoy the land. But we sucked at that as men. We want to own everything, own women, own land. It just doesn't work like that. So really, I think Women's Day is about regenerative, that kind of mindset that we need to get back into society versus the extractive mindset that kind of permeates. And I think that's the challenge at hand. And I hope we do justice to it, at least in words. I don't think we're going to be able to miraculously wave our magic wand and change stuff. I don't think it's going to happen, but at least just in words, find the kind of words and the energy accompanying those words, put it out there, and let's just change that from celebrating resilience. Let's just stop breaking women. And we're going to do a lot of women conversation. I mean, that's just kind of usual. I'm going to be talking to Lauren Erasmus in a short while. She's written a very beautiful song. So I'm hoping Joe is going to find it in his heart to play all of the song. It is a woman's song from a woman's perspective, and it's literally hot off the press, and I'm going to be playing it for you in a short while. In this first hour, we're also going to suggest that 200,000 women in ECD in South Africa deserve more than just recognition. And Grace Matlapi is the Chief Executive Officer of Smart Start. We'll help us with that celebration. We're going to be sharing some data on Western Cape illicit alcohol activity in this first hour with Dr. Shamal Ramasar, the head of research at the Drinks Federation of South Africa. And that informs conversation that we'll have in the first hour only. You can be part of the conversation at any time. WhatsApp 072-567-1567, and you can call at any time on 021-446-0567. My name's Clarence. It is 12 minutes past 9 o'clock. Welcome to Views and News.
2: We're celebrating all the women who greatly impact our nation. This Women's Day on Cape Talk. Join the conversation.
0: Yeah, so my buzz is literally around that extractive mindset that dominates and a regenerative mindset that is inherently ecological. And of course, if we look at it historically, there's been the patriarchal structures that treated both women and nature as infinite resources to be harvested, to be controlled, even exhausted without replenishment. And we need to shift that lens. And I think if we do, the connection becomes clear. a society that learns to value, to restore and listen to women naturally adopts the same ethos towards Earth. And hey, man, we got to own up to it. We've sucked. We've borrowed from the future and imperiled the lives of our children and their children in the process. That is kind of primitive. Really primitive, that extractive mindset. Okay, so Lauren Erasmus is on the line. I know she had four performances. She is the Pearl of Pearl, the Pearl Funny Pearl, I guess. Lauren is an amazing singer, very beautiful voice, and a very beautiful human being as well. I know I've woken it up, and she's kind of rough. She had four performances yesterday, but she's still going to offer us a word or two. Welcome, Lauren, the Pearl Funny Pearl. It's nice to have you with us.
3: Hello, thank you for having me.
0: Oh, that voice sounds absolutely fine. I don't know why you were worried about it.
3: Yeah, well, you know, you always have to put on your best voice when you're on radio, and especially when you're speaking to Clarence Ford.
0: Damwit ye ansit, Macy.
3: Damwit ye ansit.
0: Lauren, it's good to have you. Thank you for chatting with us so early in the morning. So yesterday, you say, was a busy day for you?
3: I had four events in total, so it was quite hectic. Yeah, my voice is very tired, but good.
0: And all of them in Paarl?
3: No. In Cape Town, and I ended off in Paarl. Yeah, and yesterday I was in Cape Town again. Yeah.
0: Isn't that like pushing the envelope a little bit? Isn't that like really taking advantage of your vocal cords?
3: No, because I open myself up for the month of August, especially when it comes to women's events, because I absolutely enjoy it and love it and love, you know, just bringing song and sharing with women out there. And that's why I did the song.
0: Lauren, jy het hierdie song geskryf. Tell us about the song.
3: Sure. This is an absolutely beautiful song, and it's called A Woman Unbroken, and it's just about every woman who has been through something in life that could have broken her, but she chose to rise instead. And it's also about finding your voice again, embracing your scars, and realizing that everything you've been through has made you stronger, wiser, and more powerful. And that is why it took me about 2 years for the song, I have to be honest. Because I'm not the type of person that show the world how vulnerable I really am. But with this song, I just had to just let it go. And LD Media House was one of the co-writers for the song, and I am so excited to share the song. It is really beautiful. And it's really going to speak to women's hearts, the song. So
0: Is it the first time it's played on radio? That sounds like a half a lie. Okay, the first time on talk radio, I'll take that. I'll take it. Yeah. Lauren, it's Woman Unbroken. This is Lauren Erasmus. We're gonna wrap it there. Thank you very much for chatting with us.
3: Thank you.
0: We must create another opportunity for a deeper dive on Lauren Erasmus and the music. But let's take a listen to Unbroken.

0: Ah, that was absolutely stunning. Lauren A. Rasmus. The Pearl of Pal, I don't know, did it move you? You're welcome. You can feed into the conversation at any time via WhatsApp at 072-567-1567. Played it first. Maybe played it first in Cape Town. Maybe just, I don't know. It doesn't really matter. I think it's the song that needs to be played today. And guess what? I mean, Joe, you need a woman's award for playing all of that song, because he normally limits us to only a minute. But I think he understood instinctively that it is Woman's Day. He's got to let it go. Otherwise, he's going to be tarred and feathered. Woman Unbroken there, Lauren Erasmus. Now, don't forget that number again, 072-567-1567. It's probably going to be difficult to extract anything from you. You just want some downtime. Maybe just kind of recalibrate today. Just kind of be horizontal. The weather's playing ball. Why not be horizontal? I was horizontal for the better part of yesterday, apart from two walks with the dogs. Beautiful walks with the dogs. By and large, horizontal. And you can call us at any time on 021-446-0567, and I'll prioritize your call. We'll prioritize your call. Waleed, all the men working today, Waleed sitting behind the desk, he'll be taking your call on 021-446-0567. And of course, there is Joe. Joe is pressing the button today. He'll enable everything that he said, that he's heard, that he said. He'll enable that to be heard because he pressed the button, and eventually the voices and whatever else reaches your ears. So yeah, so the mission, I think the action has been to celebrate women's resilience, and certainly that is necessary, absolutely necessary. And we are still at this very moment in time talking about GBVF and a pandemic. A weekend, 11 murders. 11 murders on the Cape Flats is kind of crazy kind of stuff. Let's talk to Marty. Marty is from Stellenbosch. Welcome, Marty. Happy Women's Day.
1: Thank you, Clarence. Am I speaking to Clarence now?
0: You are too, yes.
1: Okay, Clarence, I just want to say, I really take my hat off for you for standing up about so many things that are wrong, and looking a bit deeper and looking at the people who are have less than we have, who have been, what do you say, on a drug for so many years, not only people. You mentioned nature a little bit earlier. I'm thinking

0: about, you know, all the things that were wrong and what society has done. We were supposed to be a civilized society. We are absolutely not. And thank you for standing up and bringing people on the program who do good things and work to empower the youth and do something for the youth and for animals and everything. I always love listening to you, and thank you for that. Just want to say I really take my hat off for you.
1: Marty, thank you very much. And it's because of people like you that we do that kind of thing. And I think the objective is just to find the different questions, to get the different answers. Because I think if you're asking the same kind of questions, you're going to get the same kind of answers. And we're not necessarily seeing South African society, you know, going in the direction that we want to. So that's where I'm at. And then Marty, ek wou sê ook, my familie is van die Stellenbosch. Ons dink so 'n bietjie anders. I wanted to throw that in as well. But thank you, Marty, for your call. And happy Women's Day. She's disappeared. And I did say the mission today was to look at the connection between ecological degradation, and that is planet Earth. We are seeing so very many pictures on social media about snow, and I guess it's normal for this time of year. I know that I would go to Bad Truisberg at this time of the year with the dogs and the wife, and we'd go and bask in the glory of the snow out on that side. So it's kind of normal for this time of the year. But there's so much else happening in terms of just nature and our relationship with it. With, of course, more intense and more frequent weather events, our relationship, our societal kind of mannerisms, how it's contributed to that. So the connection between ecological degradation, we don't necessarily see how we impact the earth negatively and how we make life in the future, because we borrow from the future for those sins, that debt our children will have to pay, in the manner that we degrade our ecology. But there's also a nexus. There's a connection with social inequality. So ecological degradation and social inequality, it stems from exactly the same core issue. And it is that extractive mindset. It treats, of course, both those resources and human labor as infinite wells to exploit rather than to replenish those kind of systems. So that's where I'm at, and looking kind of to connect that regenerative role of women and men directly to the environmental stewardship highlights. It highlights why we need that inclusive leadership, essentially, on how we treat the earth. So that's the big mission, and I don't think it's disconnected from Women's Day at all. Clinton says, the weather report's telling lies 24/7. They say it will shower and buckle up, and then the sun shines more than the rain falls. It's been like that yesterday, wasn't it? There was like some spells of beautiful sunshine, and then there were spells of rain, and we were kind of caught between that craziness yesterday, and I think a lot more of that is going to be playing out today. We are going to be talking to Dr. Shamal Ramasa in the next half hour. We're going to be talking about data on Western Cape's illicit alcohol activity. That's another big issue directly related to GBVF, may I add. Probably directly related also to 11 murders that we've seen on the Cape Flats over the past, since Saturday and Sunday. It's kind of crazy, and we're having the same kind of conversation, and I don't see us, we've made the connection, why are we not acting on, you know, on that? We understand how gang violence and how domestic violence and everything else relates to alcohol. Why don't we go a step further and do something constructive about taking the catalyst out of the equation, and how do we do it? We're going to have that conversation. It's Women's Day, and at the heart of all the issues that women are confronting are alcohol and drug abuse as well. We are also going to be talking about the Democratic Party a little later on. I think that's a very interesting conversation that we'll have with Brooks Spector. He's a career diplomat attached to the United States of America. And I think also with the Democratic Party itself, and what we see in the Democratic Party are people that historically kind of have been typical Democrats fighting against, let's just say, not so typical Democrats, maybe people with a more progressive kind of mindset, some say, and even leftist mindset, and Trump says socialist, communist kind of mindset against more traditional kind of Democrats. And that's been a very interesting spectacle at this moment in time. It appears as if the progressive Democrats are in ascension. And the others are maybe getting a retake on their political roles that they need to play within American society. So we're going to look at that at about 11 as well. Martin Slabbert is with us. So, Martin, are you going to do the news headlines now?
2: Yes, I will give you the headlines, give you an idea of what we are doing. It's snow.
1: It's snow.
2: There's one story today.
1: Snow and mass murders. Jeez.
2: It's a great diary.
1: Has Monday. Snow and mass murders. I haven't met you. I get to see you for the very first time. I've only heard you. It's a pleasure to meet you.
2: A long time listener, first time caller. Very nice. Thank you so much for having me on the show. I'm normally on weekends, so it's so nice to spend a couple of hours with the weekday team and spend time with you in the studio.
1: Yeah, no, I kind of listen. I listen all the time, actually. Especially when I'm in the car, but even at home. So I heard you this morning. I was like, yeah, I'm going to get to meet Martin. I'm going to get to meet Martin a little later on. And now it is a little later on at 9:30. Martin Slabbert. Slabbert with EWN News headlines.
2: Clarence, thank you so much. Western Cape police are offering rewards of up to 100,000 rand for information that could lead to arrests and prosecutions following two deadly mass shootings in Langa and Guguletu. The reward comes after 11 people were killed in three separate mass shootings across Cape Town over the weekend. The SACP, meanwhile, calling for increased police resources, including more vehicles and personnel, to help officers prevent violent crime. A cold front is bringing snow and bitterly cold conditions to parts of South Africa, with snowfall already reported in the Western Cape, the Eastern Cape and the Drakensberg. Snow Report SA's Richard Lesieur says pictures have emerged from the Franschhoek Pass, the Hex River Mountains and the Swartberg, while lower level snow is reported across parts of the Eastern Cape and also the southern Drakensberg. And Israeli Prime Minister Benjamin Netanyahu has rejected US President Donald Trump's 15-point peace plan for Gaza, stating that no military pullout will happen until Hamas is genuinely disarmed. Trump's Board of Peace said last month that it had reached an agreement for the complete disarmament of Hamas and other armed groups in Gaza. Clarence, I'll have these and other stories at 10 or as they happen.
1: Martin Slabbert on the newsbeat through till 12 o'clock.
2: And looking at your traffic on the N2 incoming, there is an accident on the link to the M3 South. You can expect delays. And on the R300 North, there is a vehicle broken down in the left lane after the N2. Martin Slabbert, Eyewitness News Traffic.
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3: For all their contributions, past, present, and future, Cape Talk commemorates the women of South Africa. Join the conversation.
1: Well, we did have a very special guest lined up. Can't get hold of her. Grace Matlapi, Chief Executive Officer at Smart Start. We were going to talk about South Africa's 200,000 ECD workforce, and these are overwhelmingly women, and they're performing absolute foundational economic and developmental labor. Many of them earning below minimum wage or rely on precarious parental fees. So we're going to talk through all of that. I think the recognition the appreciation should be there beyond just recognition. So hopefully we can still get her on the line and talk to her about the needs in that particular sector. Very important conversation I did share with you a little earlier, one that we're going to have now with Dr. Shamal Ramasa, the head of research at the Drinks Foundation of South Africa. His work focuses heavily on market research, revenue loss, illegal supply chains, and the distinction between illicit, smuggled, and counterfeit alcohol. We did talk a little earlier about the nexus of alcohol abuse and drug abuse with GBVF, and so very many of our social ills in South Africa. And this is what the market share, what the market research reveals by Euromonitor. That Euromonitor International indicates that illicit alcohol in South Africa has grown by over 55% since 2017, accounting for approximately 18% of the total market. First, we need to deal with illegal liquor trade. And of course, if there are needs beyond that, to break that kind of relationship that we spoke about earlier, then we need to extend such considerations to the legal industry as well. But let's break the illicit industry. Dr. Shamal Ramasa, welcome. It's great to have you with us.
12: Good morning, Clarence. Thank you very much for having me on the show.
1: It's growing. So what? Do we not have any plan strategies in place to rein in this illicit trade?
12: No, we do actually, Karen. So, you know, one of the best, successes so far is that the Drinks Federation of South Africa has managed to put together what we call a Responsible Trade Task Force. And this task force attempts to unite all of the different stakeholders from the different areas. So we include the likes of enforcement, so that's your SAPS, your SARS. We also worked with the military, border management authorities, and so on. And also including in that there, you know, the different government stakeholders. And together we formed a collaborative partnership aimed at tackling illicit alcohol. And the Responsible Trade Task Force, which basically started only in the beginning of this year, had, you know, operations with all of these guys together, and in the last 4 months or so managed to remove about 38 million rand worth of illicit and counterfeit alcohol from the streets of South Africa. So that's really, you know, just the tip of the iceberg. But it shows what happens when there's collaboration in this space.
1: Okay, so illicit, we need to understand illicit trade. Does this mean bringing in products from abroad without it being subject to SARS-related taxes?
12: Yeah, so Clarence, I think, you know, when we look at what was seized during these different operational raids, it was a combination of all types of illicit alcohol. I think just for clarity, you know, to remind the listeners again, when we talk about illicit alcohol, there are five major categories, you know, and we speak about obviously the most dangerous one being your counterfeit and unregistered brands. And that really is fake alcohol. Then, of course, you do get alcohol trafficking. It's a term that we now use to talk about alcohol that is diverted, alcohol that's smuggled, alcohol that's stolen and hijacked, or round-tripped as well. The third category that we speak about is alcohol tax fraud. And this is really where there are incorrect duties paid, you know, on alcohol. There's misclassification of alcohol, or there's under-declaration of production. The fourth one is unregulated self-made alcohol. And this is your traditional type of alcohols, such as your Mkomboti or your Mampurs. And there's nothing wrong with making them if they're used for cultural and traditional purposes. But the moment you start selling them, that's when they do become illicit. The fifth type that we speak about is surrogate alcohol. You know, and that's really alcohol that's been substituted. So, you know, when they can't get hold of consumable alcohol, they use denatured alcohol like cleaning agents or methylated spirits, or even sometimes cough mixtures mixed with some sort of soda, and they consume it. So when you talk about, you know, what did we find? It was a combination of all of these different things. So we found counterfeit spirits. We found, you know, alcohol that was intended for export, but it's diverted back into the domestic market. We found products that were stored in bonded warehouses, and then obviously meant for export, but also then brought back or stolen and brought back into the country as well. So really, it was a combination of all of these different types.
1: Yeah, I get you. So some of that illicit alcohol could be really bad for your health. And some are maybe what, just coming in from bordering countries that have less rigid excise kind of duties or heavy excise duties as we have in this particular country?
12: Unfortunately so. You know, when you look at Euromonitor's other studies, you know, they look at our neighboring countries in Africa. And that's really where, you know, where the problem lies. For example, our closest neighboring countries like Mozambique, 73% of all the alcohol sold in that country is illicit. If you look at countries like Uganda, Zambia, you know, they're also in the upper 70s percentages when it comes to illicit alcohol in that country. And because it is so available or readily available there, it easily crosses through our porous borders. And that is where we are getting, you know, the imported counterfeit and illicit spirits as well.
1: Okay, so it's not necessarily counterfeit. You're saying that it could be illicit alcohol. In fact, a very significant portion of that illicit alcohol is not fake. It is genuine. It's legally produced alcohol diverted into illicit channels to evade SARS, right?
12: Absolutely. You know, we have almost a saying here at the DFSA where we say specifically that all counterfeit alcohol is illicit, but not all illicit alcohol is counterfeit. And to your point, Clarence, you're absolutely correct in that it's the counterfeit and unregistered alcohol that is dangerous, but the others are legitimate alcohol that just escapes the excise and tax duties,
1: yes,
12: making it illicit.
1: Okay, so let's look at the alcohol that is not fake, but illicit. Is the solution to illicit trade there maybe a reduction or a freeze in excise taxes?
12: Well, you know, there's quite a lot of debates regarding the excise tax component when it comes to alcohol. You know, but from our research with Euromonitor, one of the interesting findings was that the public sentiment. So we've attached a consumer survey to that piece of research, and the public findings, the findings of the research was that the public are willing to purchase illicit alcohol, knowing that it's illicit alcohol, purely because of the lower prices. Right? And the study itself showed that these illicit products are about 37% cheaper than your legitimate brands. So there is a strong relationship between the price of alcohol and the substitution towards purchasing illicit product. And that is where the debate, of excise tax comes in. We've done some preliminary studies, and we looked at the coefficient relationships between this. And there is a relationship where we notice price increases, and obviously the public then would like to substitute to something cheaper. So they would either substitute to a cheaper brand, or they would substitute to illicit product. And like I said, from our findings, from the Euromonitor research itself, there is strong sentiments towards the public shifting towards illicit alcohol, purely because they want the same brands but at a lower price.
1: Dr. Shamal Ramasa, head of research at the Drinks Federation of South Africa. And I've got to ask the question, just how much of that leakage, and again, we're talking illicit alcohol that is not fake. So it is a real bottled product, but it is, of course, avoiding all the SARS excise duties and taxes. How much of that leakage happens at the level of maybe big producers, distributors, maybe formal logistics rather than street level syndicates? We see that happening in the cigarette market. Therefore, we're asking if it could be happening in the alcohol business. And you represent that business essentially.
12: Yeah. So it is a problem that's rife. If you look at the percentages coming out of the Euromonitor study, we're talking here specifically of alcohol trafficking, and then obviously alcohol tax fraud. Those two account for 23% and 21% of the illicit market, respectively. And absolutely, there is a lot of theft, hijacking, and corruption that goes on in the legitimate value chain, or when it comes to alcohol in South Africa itself. And that is why the collaboration with the South African Police Service is so essential in this particular case of illicit alcohol, purely because these are criminal syndicates that are operating in our areas, hijacking trucks, robbing warehouses, breaking into suppliers, and stealing legitimate stock. So it is a problem that is quite rife in our country at the moment, and it's something that the Responsible Trade Task Force is working towards to counteract.
1: I my opening argument was that we clearly, through this Euromonitor survey, shows that illicit trade is growing, and I suggested that the strategies are not bearing fruit. You said they were strategies. So let's get that. You've argued illicit trade is a structural economic problem, not just a law enforcement issue.
12: Yes.
1: But how far before I get to the next question? We've got digital tracking and tracing systems that are available, ready to go, in fact. Why has the industry or SARS been really slow to implement those mandatory, maybe supply chain serialization we're talking about across all distilleries and wineries?
12: Thanks, Clarence. We recently attended the EMEA Security Conference, which was held in Cape Town. I think it was in March this year. And we looked at different digital track and trace system case studies from around the world. And they were presented at this particular conference. When you look at the technologies that are available, they usually rely on some sort of coding. So whether it's a QR code or a barcode or sometimes a hologrammed code or 2D or the 3D code. The sad reality is that once these little stickers are placed, even at source of manufacturing, right, they can easily be reprinted and counterfeited as well. In fact, even the hologram style ones can be counterfeited. So it really doesn't solve the problem, because the counterfeiters are counterfeiting the stickers, All right. And remember, it's just a picture. So if you have a picture of a QR code that's on a specific bottle, if you take that exact same picture, a reprint, or even a photograph,
1: it works.
12: And you scan it, just scan it, it works. So yes, the systems are available, and the dashboards are phenomenal. It works off your cell phone, and it gives us the opportunity. The problem is that it doesn't solve for the counterfeiting of those stickers and labels as
1: well. Doesn't solve yet. Let's hope that solution is presented. Okay, now I want to get to the structural economic problem. You've argued that trade, illicit trade, is essentially that. It's not just a law enforcement issue. But certainly from our vantage point, we're not necessarily seeing the gains that police are making. Maybe at the ports, maybe illegal shebeens. Are there maybe multi-stakeholder task forces that you are putting together to be looking at that kind of enforcement issue as well?
12: Sure. So, it's no big secret that we have an enforcement issue in South Africa, and largely as a result of, under-resourced South African police service and the likes. And that is why the Responsible Trade Task Force, we believe, will also assist in this matter, because part of the solution is to create an app which is already developed, and we are going to be using the sales force of the different manufacturers to be the eyes and ears on the ground. And basically, they would now be reporting any counterfeit and illicit alcohol that they're seeing in their different areas, whether it is an on-site or off-site premise. And that information gets fed into a central intelligence agency. And that's of course, run by a third party. The idea then is to verify that this information is correct by the use of a third party. And once there is verification, then, of course, that information is sent to the enforcement agencies. So we believe that's where the collaboration comes in that we would do all of the groundwork in terms of discovering and verifying that products are illicit, and then obviously sharing that information with the right enforcement agencies so that they can go in and do the raids and of course make the arrests.
1: Let's talk a little bit about the Western Cape and regulation. It's 9:50. We are talking to Dr. Shamal Ramisa, the head of research, Drinks Federation of South Africa. And of course, we have seen, through Euromonitor's research, we have seen, a very significant increase in Western Cape illicit alcohol activity. Now let's go there. I think we've got a high enforcement kind of presence in the Western Cape because I have to make applications through the Western Cape Liquor Authority twice annually for some of the side hustles that I do. And when you find that high enforcement presence, you find it around, kind of formal retail or maybe formal entertainment. And it contrasts sharply with, limited policing, let's just say, in informal settlements. The question is current regulation disproportionately penalizing small informal traders? They are regulated, they've got their licenses. Disproportionately, there's a presence there while organized syndicates, we just get the sense that they may be operating with near impunity, and that doesn't make sense.
12: It's a tough question to take, Clarence, purely because when you look at South African legislation, we have phenomenal legislation regulating the alcohol market, right? It is, to your point, the illegal and syndicate type of operations that are the bad apples, all right? And there are lots of efforts that are being made towards trying to legalize these sectors, especially here in Gauteng, where we have, for example, a Shebeen license to try and bring in these informal traders into a more regulated environment. But unfortunately, we are under-resourced. I mean, if you look at the number of liquor inspectors that are, from the different liquor authorities versus the number of even legal, licensed outlets, the ratios are extremely underwhelming. And so in that case, having you know, a different set of eyes and ears on the ground to report these, you know, informal traders to local authorities or the relevant authorities as well, will be a step in the right direction. It's not going to be a quick fix. It's not going to be an overnight fix, but it's going to be a phased approach in terms of trying to get, you know, root out the informal traders or try to legitimize the informal traders so that we can manage them better.
1: I think given that it's Women's Day, it's important for us to go there as well. We hear the public health advocates, you know, arguing that focusing heavily on brand IP and tax losses, which is your job, that ignores the broader issue of alcohol harm in communities. Just how does your organization, the DFSA, Drinks Federation of South Africa, balance protecting corporate revenue IP against supporting genuine community level harm reduction?
12: Absolutely. You know, harm reduction is very close to not just the Drinks Federation of South Africa, but the entire alcohol industry. And of course, the anti-alcohol lobbyists wouldn't see it in that way. But if you look at all of the different manufacturers, together with organizations like Aware.org, we spend a significant amount in terms of harm reduction, you know, activities, especially in the communities where our research tells us that it is needed. So we do take harm reduction absolutely seriously at the Drinks Federation of South Africa. In fact, it is one of our pillars. And so, you know, we are aware that specifically the counterfeit and unregistered alcohol products cause even more harm, you know, especially considering what these products are adulterated with, you know, the likes of your methanols and ethanols and so on. And these are the ones that cause serious physiological harm, such as blindness and metabolic disorders, respiratory failure, you know, and in worst case scenario, it causes death as well. So there is, you know, two different ends. So when you look at, you know, the counterfeit and illicit spirits, these ones can cause severe effects very quickly. When you look at legitimate alcohol, yes, we do know that when it's abused, it does cause harm. But it's a larger quantity of that alcohol that needs to be consumed in order for it to cause harm. So there's a lot of awareness campaigns that's been put together. There's a lot of strategies that have been put together around bringing public awareness towards you know, these different types of alcohol. But of course, harm is harm. And at the Drinks Federation of South Africa, we will work closely with our manufacturers and law enforcement and all of the different stakeholders, including our consumers, to root out this harm.
1: I think just in closing, and maybe very briefly on your part, do you have any data on health harm, especially we're talking ethanol and methanol poisonings in the Western Cape specifically? Do you have data there?
12: No, unfortunately, you know, it's really difficult to get harm related to illicit alcohol, because when you know, a patient comes into an emergency room, you know, for alcohol related injuries, unfortunately in South Africa, because we are so under resourced in the healthcare space, toxicology results or tests are not run on the patient, so it's difficult to then you know, say whether that specific harm was caused by licit or legal alcohol or illicit alcohol, and that is why we can't get those stats. It would be extremely difficult.
1: We're gonna wrap it there, Dr. Shamal Ramasar. Thank you for chatting with us on a Women's Day, taking you away from your family and celebrating the women in your life. Head of Research, Drinks Federation of South Africa, always ready to chat with us. I did take a look at the weather, there's some pretty dark, ominous clouds hanging over the city itself, but the sun should be kind of coming out. And as far as my forecast is concerned, the one that I get from YR.no, there shouldn't be any more rain in the forecast for what remains of the day. Maybe a fresh little breeze may bring a little displeasure, but there should be partly cloudy conditions for what remains of our day together. I don't know, maybe you want to plan around that materializing? But then it's the weather. You're never quite sure how it's going to play out in Cape Town. It is 2 minutes to 10 o'clock. Martin Slabbert now standing by for Eyewitness News at the top of the hour.
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19: It is 10 o'clock. Good morning. I'm Martin Slabbert. Struggle veteran Sophie Williams-DeBruyne is urging young women to continue the Women's March and fight for their future. Williams-DeBruyne was part of Women's Day celebrations at the Union Buildings yesterday. In 1956, then 18-year-old DeBruyne, alongside Lillian Ngoy, Helen Joseph and Rahima Musa, led thousands of women to the same building, demanding apartheid pass laws be abolished. DeBruyne, now 88, reflected on the march with both pride and sadness. Karinda Jagmuan reports.
20: The march was a win for the freedom campaign, but 70 years later, DeBruyne's triumph is waning.
21: We fought to banish the pass laws, yet today our women are prisoners in their own homes.
20: For survivors, investment into safe houses is lacking, according to the National Shelter Movement's Chries Koman.
22: If it were not for our communities, I'm going to be quite honest, our shelters would not be able to run.
20: And so DeBruyne says the march must continue.
21: You are still the rock. Use your voice and fight for your future. And together let us finish the march.
20: Meanwhile, the National Council on GBV and Femicide is expected to submit its plan of action within the next 6 months. Karinda Jagmohan, Eyewitness News.
19: Staying with that story, Nobel Peace Prize laureate Malala Yousafzai says Afghan women are seeking solidarity from South Africans to fight against Taliban oppression. Yousafzai was among delegates at the 1956 Women's March commemoration at the Union Buildings on Sunday. She says she was encouraged to take up a similar fight against Taliban oppression of Afghan women who have been banned from higher education and professional opportunities.
23: We have come to honor your heroes, to learn from your movement, and to ask for your solidarity in our own fight against oppression. Since the Taliban took control over Afghanistan, they have controlled courts, the police, and public administration, and they have used their power to abuse women and girls.
19: Changing focus now, a cold front is bringing snow and bitterly cold conditions to parts of South Africa, with snowfall already reported in the Western Cape, the Eastern Cape and across the Drakensberg. Snow Report SA's Richard Lesieur says pictures have emerged from the Franschhoek Pass, the Hex River Mountains, the Swartberg, and lower level snow is also being reported across parts of the Eastern Cape and the South

0: Heidelberg. So there's a very, very low likelihood of that, as we're expecting very cold condition. But you can't leave out the possibility, looking at the column and how cold it will be with the rain.
1: And Israeli Prime Minister Benjamin Netanyahu has rejected U.S. President Donald Trump's 15-point plan for Gaza, stating that no military pullout will happen until Hamas is disarmed. Trump's Board of Peace said last month it had reached an agreement for the complete disarmament of Hamas and other armed groups in Gaza. But Hamas said handing over its heavy weapons was contingent on Israel ending all forms of aggression and withdrawing its forces from Gaza. On Sunday, a senior Board of Peace official insisted that the U.S.-backed peace plan for the territory remained the only way forward. Israel has continued to carry out strikes on Gaza since agreeing to an initial ceasefire in the territory last October. A Hamas official told the BBC on Sunday that the group reaffirms its commitment to the agreement and it was ready to engage seriously and responsibly in implementing the 15-point plan. To the markets now, where gold is trading at $4,353.07 an ounce. The rand is at 16.17 to the dollar, 21.82 to the pound, 18.69 to the euro, and Brent crude is at $83.69 a barrel. In your traffic on the N2 incoming, there is a vehicle broken down in the left lane at Bunga Avenue, and the N2 incoming link to the M3 South has been closed due to an accident. Please use an alternative route. For your weather for the rest of today, partly cloudy conditions with a fresh southeaster for Cape Town, a midday high of 15 degrees. Your top story in Eyewitness News this hour, struggle veteran Sophie Williams-DeBrain is urging young women to continue the Women's March and fight for the future.
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5: Welcome back, Views and News, into the second hour. Time at 6 minutes past 10 o'clock. My name is Clarence, and I'm with you through till 12 o'clock. In the next hour, we'll chat BBC. We'll cross there, be a fly on the wall. A conversation that Janet Jalil has had with Paul Moss. They are BBC correspondents. We'll get a sense of the important issues that they are touching on today. Then we'll talk to Tumi Moraki. He was Cook's sister. He was Cook's sister on The Masked Singer, South Africa. He was unmasked as Cook's sister. Now, I want to know if it is the curly one, the twirl, Cook's sister, or if it's the Cook's sister. Fundamentally different stuff. We're going to find out all the drama around that unmasking, which played out over the weekend at about 10:15. And then our Women's Day conversation, the resilience of women. We're going to talk to psychologist Charissa Bloomberg after 10:30. Just some of the things we got planned in this next hour of Views and News.
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5: 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And today we're joined by BBC News correspondent and presenter Janet Jalil, joined by Paul Moss, BBC World Service Global Affairs correspondent. 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
6: Hello, I'm Janet Jalil. Welcome to our weekly roundup of what's happening around the world, brought to you by the BBC World Service. Each week, we're joined by one of the BBC's global affairs reporters as we explore the biggest international stories making headlines, along with a few insights that reveal what life looks like in different corners of the globe. With me today is Paul Moss. And Paul, we're starting with the crisis that's consuming world football's governing body, FIFA. It's hit back at critics of its president, Gianni Infantino. And that comes after yet more allegations against Mr. Infantino, this time relating to his time at the European football body, UEFA.

0: Yeah, I mean, these scandals keep piling up. The specific one you mentioned about UEFA is the suggestion that while Mr. Infantino was running UEFA, a woman said to be his lover was given a six-figure payoff, including money for her to go off and study. Now, the UEFA itself has acknowledged that this woman was given money. However, Mr. Infantino has suggested that the allegations suggesting some kind of intimate relationship, something improper done by him, are, as he puts it, categorically untrue. I think his problem is that, as I was saying, these scandals sort of pile up. I mean, ever since he took over at FIFA, he has been a controversial figure. He expanded the number of teams in the World Cup, which many people thought was a bad idea, just about making more money. He did very odd things. You know, you probably remember when FIFA suddenly announced it was awarding a peace prize. People scratched their heads and thought, it's a bit like the Nobel Prize Committee had suddenly decided they were going to expand the number of Nobel Prizes and give one for the best goal kick of the year or
1: something. And this prize went to Donald Trump, or who we all know wants a Nobel Peace Prize.
0: Indeed, and that relationship then went on to be even more controversial. You remember during the World Cup, Mr. Infantino overturned a red card given to an American player, apparently following a phone call from Donald Trump. So, yes, this is a man who's attracted controversy. And also, we should remember, he took over in 2016 after the presidency of Sepp Blatter. Now, that presidency ended in resignation and huge controversy, lots of allegations about corruption in FIFA. Mr. Infantino was the one who was supposed to clear up the name of the game and clean up FIFA. So far, that doesn't seem to be going very well.
1: And there was, of course, that controversy over his plan, which suddenly appeared out of the blue, to sell stakes in the Football World Cup, a plan which he's now abandoned. What is FIFA's response to the criticism that's been circulating for some time now of Mr. Infantino?
0: Well, it's interesting, isn't it? They've come out fighting and they've said that there's been an organised campaign to get rid of Infantino. Well, I think there certainly is a campaign to get rid of Infantino. They've talked about completely unwarranted allegations. But interestingly, they didn't say exactly which allegations they were denying. I think that's quite pointed. But yes, I mean, FIFA defends it. Let me give you a fact. FIFA was created 120 years ago. And in that time, there have only been 9 presidents. They tend to stick around for a long time. And it looks like Mr. Infantino tends to be sticking around for a while longer.
1: Yeah, no sign that he's planning to go. And in the midst of this crisis, he was in Colombia to attend the inauguration of its new president, Abelardo de la Espreya. Paul, tell us about this new president.
0: He's an interesting man. He's a lawyer who made a fortune defending some characters who I can only describe as, yes, interesting, a couple of major fraudsters. He also ran a business selling everything from rum and coffee to men's clothes. But then he got into politics, creating a party with this rather tough-sounding name, Defenders of the Homeland. He's a big fan of Donald Trump, and he shares with Donald Trump sort of colourful language. You know, he describes his opponents as rats and things like that. And he's come from being a complete outsider to winning the presidential election.
1: And he seems to be part of a populist right-wing wave that's currently sweeping Latin America.
0: I think, yes, if you want to understand why he won the election, that is definitely part of it. I mean, there have been 7 elections in Latin America since the beginning of last year, all of them won by people that would be described as right-wing. And the continent now also, yes, it's not just that they're right-wing, it has these people promising tough responses, whether that's Milei in Argentina, who promised a very tough approach to the economy, strict austerity measures, or in El Salvador, we have Nayib Bukele, who promised to crack down on crime by arresting people left, right and centre. His critics say thousands have been locked up without trial. And that's definitely a wave that's helped Mr. Espreya come to power. He's also promised a particularly tough action on the drug gangs, which have dominated the politics of Colombia, indeed dominated Colombia for so long.
1: A pledge that's been made by previous presidents without much success, so we'll have to wait and see how he does. Paul, let's turn now to a remarkable feat by doctors who operated on a baby while he was still in his mother's womb. Tell us all about this.
0: Yeah, quite extraordinary. Baby's called Theo. His mother, Maisie Savage, seemed to be having a normal pregnancy, but then she went for a scan at 20 weeks and they discovered he had a condition where his belly button doesn't develop properly, and that means that the fetus's intestines were growing externally. Thousands of babies are affected by this condition every year, and even with the best medical treatment, many of them die. So this is very serious indeed. And In Texas, they've been experimenting with rather radical measures to deal with this. They sent Maisie Savage to Texas when she was 26 weeks pregnant. I mean, that alone, no small challenge. And surgeons there cut open her abdomen and operated on the fetus itself, effectively pushing the intestines back into the fetus, sewing up the fetus, and then sewing up the mother herself, leaving her with a scar, I should say, which is apparently twice the size of a scar you're left with if you have a caesarean section. But the difference, of course, is that after a caesarean section, you don't need to then carry on incubating a child. But she managed to carry the baby to term and did so successfully and gave birth.
1: And he apparently is now doing well without having to undergo the trauma of being in intensive care at the start of his life. Paul, thank you very much. That was our global affairs reporter, Paul Moss, and I'm Jeanette Jalil from the BBC World Service.
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6: And now for all of that drama. It is 10:15 exactly, and a whole lot of drama. It promises and it reveals on a weekly kind of basis. Comedian TV personality Tumi Muraki was unmasked as Cook Sister on the Masked Singer stage. That's the South Africa season 3. Tumi performed as the iconic sweet South African treat Cook Sister. The detectives, well, there was Sumizi Mklongo, pegged identity purely on intuition and stage presence. I thought just that incisive funny mind of hers would be a dead giveaway, and maybe to an extent it was, actually, because fellow comedian Skumba Visedi, second guest himself, actually, backed down from guessing to me, and there was a really kind of playful feud of sorts. On the unmasking, Tumi playfully called out Skumba for not trusting his instincts on a fellow comic he knows so very, very well. Let's just play a clip, get a sense of the drama, and then we get the chance to speak to Tumi Muraki thereafter.
7: Audience, do you guys want to see who's under the mask? Then repeat after me. Take it off.

0: Eiswurm.
1: South Africa is to be Morata.
2: So yes, indeed, it was Tumi Moragi, the Masked Singer.

0: Stop that music, Joe. Tumi Meraki can sing the Masked Singer. Welcome, Tumi. It's great to have you.
1: Thank you. Thank you so much.
0: And we haven't seen you around these parts in a while. That's a nudge, nudge, wink, wink.
1: I miss the mother.
0: You miss the mother. Tumi, just to start, because some people are making cultural claims on that outfit, was it the Afrikaner cook sister or was it the Malay cook sister?
1: She was the happy middle.
0: Okay, but yes. Sweet all the same.
1: Very much. Sweet and satisfying.
0: Out of, I think, all the iconic South African snacks, how does it feel? How did it feel when you were handed the cook sister's suit? And I mean, it should have been kind of hot in that pastry.
1: Oh, no, it was boiling in that pastry, but I wanted that pastry because there were like different foods. And I was immediately pulled into cook sister. I was like, man, cook sister is so South African. It's like iconic. It is everybody's favorite. You know what I mean? So I was very excited. I was very, very excited.
0: Do you know the difference between the cook sister and the kusista? It's contested grounds in Cape Town.
1: Oh, really?
0: Yes.
1: Does it depend on where you buy it? What is the difference? I feel like a cook sister is like the difference between people who say pa and people who say pa.
0: It's
1: cook sister is what people who say pa, and then cook sister is what people who say pa.
0: No. No, I think it's fun. The one is a twirl, and the other one is like just kind of, it's got a more of a Malay tradition. So the one is just like a round, and the other one is like, you know, the twirl, the sweet.
1: So the Malay one has personality.
0: The Lay one is just just actually, who am I to decide on the merits of cook sister and cook sister? You know what you could actually do? You can find it next to each other on the shelf in Woolworths these days.
1: Oh, really? Okay. Yeah.
0: I actually got my cook sister yesterday, Sunday, at a Woolie. I was suggesting a little earlier that just given that very incisive, funny mind of yours, that you would maybe be conspicuous in your presence. But clearly, the judges weren't necessarily onto your scent. There was some speculation, maybe, but they weren't onto your scent to the extent that I thought they'd be.
1: Yeah, as well. I mean, because I feel like the first clue gave me away. I remember thinking, no, why are we using this clue? It's so me. So I was surprised. But with the Rihanna song, I was like, God, they're going to know who I am. Because I remember just thinking, the song makes me so nervous. And when I was practicing, so my daughter sings. So when I was practicing, she went, Mom, No, they're going to know it's you. Like, come on, help a sister out. Just like, no, they're going to know it's you.
0: But listen, isn't this supposed to be like a secret NDA thing, even with your children?
1: No, my daughter knew.
0: Couldn't keep it away from her.
1: Actually, were my management, because, I mean, obviously I had to be booked and, you know, not work in that time. And then my daughter's in the States.
0: Okay.
1: So
0: she's
1: was
0: removed.
1: Like,
0: yeah.
1: This thing. Yeah.
0: Okay, well, Skumba kind of backed off, guessing you at that last second. What's the final penalty for a fellow comedian failing to recognize your voice? I mean, really?
1: They will have to live through it for the rest of the year. They will be reminded at every encounter. And that's, you know what surprised me, right? I was looking at the panel and going, I'm going home first day. Firstly, singing, huh? Number two, I've worked with Somizi closely. I've worked with Skumba closely. I've worked with both guest judges closely. I've worked with Zwai Bala, like, for a whole season. And I work with Jason Goliath, you know. So I was convinced. I was like, God, these guys know it's me. They're all just going to go to me, Meraki, and we're done.
0: For sure. But I'm thinking, like, maybe Skumba had your back.
1: I was thinking that as well. I was like, Skumba, there's no way you don't know it's me. But afterwards, after the filming, he actually was like, there's a point where I thought it's you, then there's a point where I was like, no, somebody's deliberately throwing me off. So I'm choosing to believe him.
0: I mean, just that voice, that laughter of yours is a dead giveaway. You're up for the fun, aren't you?
1: I am. I had so much fun. I was actually sad to go home that quickly. Because I had this vision in my head of doing a Britney song next. You know, I wanted to bring back 90s Britney Spears. Oh, well.
0: Okay, so there were some people in your pact keeping the secret with you. I wanted to get a sense of just who was harder to hide the secret from. There's your family, there's your friends, there's obviously the comedy circuit as well.
1: Yes, it was a tricky one, especially when people are trying to book you and you automatically just go, no, I can't because I'm so going out. But I think I disappeared from the radar because I had just laid my dad to rest. So I think a lot of people thought, she's in mourning, she's disappeared, you know, she needs her time. So nobody questioned my disappearance as well. So that made it easy because people understood, hey, man, it's a sad time.
0: Grieving, sure.
1: Yeah, so the shoot actually came at a perfect time because I needed that. I needed to feel good. I needed to play, and it felt really good.
0: Okay, so now you've shown off those musical chops under a giant mask. Is there a secret singing career, musical comedy tour
1: in
0: the works? You could be that triple threat to me. You can, if anybody.
1: I was barely hanging on to those notes. I have huge respect for people who do musical theater and for singers. I don't know. Maybe I'll do a comedy a cappella situation, but with due respect to the singers out there, hey, no, it's work.
0: Nah, sure. And is it hard work? Is it hard work? I mean, how long did it take you to learn the lyrics, for example? Was it just come naturally to you?
1: No, learning the lyrics was easy because that's my jam. I'm a huge Michael Jackson fan, so I will either be listening to his music or songs that pay homage to his music. So that's what I enjoyed about that. I think the tricky part was the dancing because now I'm like, I'm in this heavy mask, I'm in this hot suit, and then I must still have this choreography in mind while remembering that Cook's sister's head doesn't turn when my head turns. So I literally...
0: Gotta move your whole body.
1: Yeah, so I had to embody Cook's sister and become a Cook's sister. And I feel like it really helps when you have a drama background and you know what it means to embody something. So I was like, if you were a Cook's sister friend, how would you move? So I just make sure I'm frying in oil all the time, floating. And yeah, so definitely the hardest part was the choreography for me.
0: Let's talk about some easy as well, because I mean, he sniffed you out in an instant. And I would imagine that's kind of terrifying. Samizi's intuition kind of piercing in 10 seconds your foam pastry. What's he...
1: of all the people up there, Samizi's known me the longest. I think Samizi's known me since like 2004, 2005. And that's a long time. That's over 20 years. So I knew from the jump this guy's going to be. And also when I dance. Because, you know, I've hosted with Samizi before, and we had dance rehearsals before. He's choreographed the opening of my one-man show before. So he's one of those guys. He knows how people move. He can tell who you are just by the way you walk.
0: Sure.
1: So I knew just from the movement alone and my voice, he's going to know it's me.
0: Was there an absurd clue, maybe, that you had to drop that you were sure would give you up nearly immediately?
1: The Black Mountain clue. The minute they said Black Mountain, I was like, guys, Black Mountain is a direct translation of Tabanj. Like, that for me, I was like, that is a dead giveaway. Everything else, I was like, no, it could be anyone. But the Black Mountain bit, I was like, dang, that's very obvious.
0: The cat's now out of the bag. I would imagine that there's been your inbox has been busy. Is there like a really funny text message that you received from maybe a friend or colleague after you were unmasked?
1: My half sister has to be the best response. My half sister says, "Why does Cook's sister sound like you?" I'm like, go to YouTube.
0: Okay, so was this prior to the unmasking, your half sister?
1: No,
0: okay.
1: Like she saw she saw the video on Instagram.
0: Okay,
1: and she's like, "Why does Cook's sister sound like you?" I'm like, "Come on, man, you can't be that blonde."
0: Okay, I get it. A little slow there. Okay.
1: yeah, and And my ex-stylist as well was like, I can't unsee this. I can't believe you were her. So I was surprised that there were people who did not know it's me. But probably because I sang, I hate public singing. So the people who know me well know that to me it's not track singing.
0: But the anonymity, I would imagine, helped, huh?
1: The yes, it did. You know how much I enjoyed it? Because you're in this black hoodie and you've got this mask and you've got this, what's it called again? You got everything, visor, alles. And no one can see you. And I wore black gloves just in case, you know. And now I'm also not talking. You're kind of speaking in sign language. You know why? I figured it would be very easy to guess who I am. During the pandemic, when everyone was wearing masks, it did not matter where I was, how covered I was. Someone would go, oh my God, it's you, Tumi Morak. I could tell by that voice. So I'm like, if people knew I was in a mask just because I spoke, it's going to take nothing for people to guess it's me.
0: Okay, you've been unmasked. The Cook sister has unraveled. Now back to business. We said we missed you around these parts. Nudge, nudge, wink, wink. That's how we started the conversation. Anything to report? Yeah.
1: No, I do have a fantasy and a dream. I want to spend a week in Cape Town just doing comedy because, oh my gosh, Cape Town audiences are yummy. The most underrated comedy audience has got to be Cape Townians. They listen. I think they're my favorite audience because they listen and then the laugh comes from the depths of their bellies. So I can't wait. I think the last time I was in Cape Town was over the Funny Fest. So it really would be great to be back.
0: Yeah, and we're missing our belly laughs, Tumi Morake. Thank you very much for joining us, and thank you for being so much fun as always. And we look forward to having you in Cape Town again. Tumi Morake, the masked singer, she played, of course, Cook Sister, the Afrikaanse Cook Sister, not the Malay Cook Sister, in the masked singer, unmasked over the weekend. Now bringing the time to 10:30. Martin Slabbert standing by with Eyewitness News headlines.
2: Thank you very much, Clarence. Good morning. Two men will appear in a Bishop Lavers court tomorrow after police seized drugs, a gun and an undisclosed amount of cash. Their arrest follows a mass shooting in which four men and a woman were killed at a house in Langa on Saturday night. Police had searched a house in the same street where the mass shooting happened and found the 24-year-old suspect. They will make a court appearance tomorrow. Meanwhile, the Regepark community in Gauteng has been challenged to speak up about the violence plaguing the area. Acting Police Minister Feroz Kachalia says government cannot address the problem without the community's engagement. Kachalia was in Regepark on Sunday following the deadly shooting that claimed the lives of two anti-gang unit officers on the weekend. And while we are freezing because of snow in the province, spare a thought for our friends in the UK, where rare red weather warnings could be issued for them this week as highs of 36 degrees Celsius are forecast with many areas set for a fifth summer heat wave. It comes after the UK saw a record number of days with temperatures above 30 degrees Celsius across the country this year, with more to come by Wednesday. Clarence, I'll have more on these and other stories at 11 or as they happen.
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2: In Goodwood, there's an accident on Viking Way and Showground Avenue, and the N2 incoming link to the M3 South has been reopened. That accident has been cleared. Martin Slabbert, Eyewitness News Traffic.
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0: Yeah, it is 10:35. Welcome back. This is Views and News. My name, Clarence. We together through till 12 o'clock. Woman's Day today, 2026. And we're going to talk to Sharissa Bloomberg in a short while, psychologist. We're going to look into the resilience of women. And I did say that we've been doing this for a long time. We've been talking about the resilience of women on Women's Day, and I think deservedly so, but I'm hoping we can charter new terrain today. I really think that we shouldn't be just celebrating resilience. I think that we do not need women to be unbreakable rocks. We need a society that stops trying to break them. And I think that is the issue, really. Equality is not about how much women can carry. It's about building a world where no one has to carry it alone. And I'm always amazed that women get up, provide for the family, keep the family together, keep the community together. And yes, that resilience is deserving of celebration, but surely we need a society that stops trying to break women. And I think that's where the conversation is going to head in a short while. But we've got a voice note in. You've been active on the WhatsApp line, so let's go check in there. Let's see where your mind is at on Women's Day.
11: Morning, Clarence. With Women's Day, I would like to thank Judith Martin for everything that she does for the seniors. She has been giving out parcels behind Southfield parking lot, ShopRite's parking lot, to the underprivileged, the homeless. She's made lovely packages for them. That was for Mandela Day. And she's also busy making toiletry packages for them as well, for the women of the surrounding area in Southfield. Her heart is there for the seniors. And I just want to give her a shout out and say, Judith, I really appreciate what you are doing for our seniors. The elders that we have there, we've got 95-year-olds, 90-year-olds. She is really doing so much for the seniors, for the ladies there, and even the men there. But I want to give her a shout out and let her know that she is being appreciated. We appreciate everything that she does. Her heart is for the seniors. Judith Martin, thank you so much for everything that you do for us, and not just for us, for the community. Oh. Thank you, Judith.
0: So sweet. Judith Martin, we love you. There are many Judith Martins out there. Yeah, they just do amazing stuff. And thank you to the very many Judith Martins out there. And thank you, Wendy, for celebrating the very many Judith Martins out there. We need a lot more Judith Martins at this moment in time. Charissa Bloomberg joins us on the line. It's been a while. Charissa, are you well?
10: Yes, thank you, Clarence. I have missed you, and I really want to celebrate you as well and your amazing views. And a quick shout out to Waleed and Joe that keeps everything going behind the scenes.
0: No, for sure.
10: Thank you, Clarence. I'm looking forward to this.
0: Yeah, I haven't touched base with you in a wee while. You pop up on the radar via social media from time to time. But let me just introduce you to everybody. Charissa Bloomberg is a renowned integrity leadership specialist, a registered psychologist, an executive coach, and a core expertise around organizational psychology, emotional intelligence, integrity, leadership, personal accountability, and societal transformation. All the kind of conversations that we're gonna have today, Charissa. So you are well, and what does Women's Day mean for you?
10: Goodness, that's a loaded question. I have been rescuing an injured cat that's not even mine and raising funds. But you know what is so amazing, Clarence? When women come together, you know, and support other people, like Judith has just done, and this listener, Wendy, amazing. Do you know, Clarence, every woman has a story, and I'm blown away by their stories. They've been through grief, loss, you know, divorce, death, rape, horrific things, toxic workplaces, burnout, fatigue, and yet they carry and they pay it forward. To me, that's just amazing, and I'm sorry, you have to stop me because I'm going to get carried away. I am passionate about this. Shall I just breathe here? Shall I carry on?
0: Listen, the more you talk, the less I talk, and I'd prefer to talk as little as possible. But yeah, what is about women? Because I went, we went walking the dogs yesterday morning, and then we went walking the dogs yesterday afternoon, and I'm Candy's human, so the one little dog is kind of close to me, and she was kind of signaling, I don't want to walk today, not in the manner that you expect me to walk. So I've got a bit of a kangaroo pouch, and I had it in that kangaroo pouch on the beach, and then the afternoon walk was in the field in the kangaroo pouch. She's small, so it gives her like a different perspective on stuff. She's a little higher, and she loves it. She dotes on it. And there was this missing dog. And then Wendy, my wife, was on this mission, not missing dog, but it looked as if the dog kind of lost its home or something like that. And Candy didn't want to be, I didn't want to be, Toffee didn't want to be, but Wendy was going to reunite this dog that is lost with home. And there was like a whole lot of drama, and Candy and I were like, really? Is it necessary? What's it about? About women. We gotta get this dog now to its family. And of course, that was a beautiful ending to that particular story. So after the fact, I was like, no, well done, Wendy. But at the moment in time, when I saw she had committed herself to the task at hand, I was like, oh my goodness, I don't know how this is going to play out, but she's all in on it. She's gonna get this dog to its owner.
10: Amazing. Well done, Wendy, and the dog in you to find you. And this is exactly what I'm talking about. It's not only women in animal rescue, but it's everywhere when women just put their mind to it. It is incredible. So, you know what? We just have so much going on, and yet we recover, we adapt, and we keep moving forward, and we keep helping others. Why are you laughing? I wish I was in studio. But Clarence, the people that came forward and donated for this animal, I said, what made you do that? And then they poured their heart out. The woman's stories. Sure, Clarence. And yet we still help others. It's just incredible.
0: I was saying, because our conversation is about resilience in women, what is the resilience? What is resilience? And every year, I've been doing this for a wee while, then that is the celebration. And I think I wanted to cover new ground, if that was at all possible. And my theory is, and you must help me with this, Charissa, I'm suggesting that historically patriarchal structures treated both women and nature as infinite resources to be harvested, to be owned, to be controlled, and exhausted, of course, without replenishment. I'm suggesting that if we shift that lens, and the connection would then become clear. I'm suggesting a society that learns to value, restore, to listen to women naturally adopts the same ethos towards Earth as well. Is there something in this theory that I can bank?
10: You know why I'm laughing now by myself? I've got 3 pages I prepared, and in the back of my mind, I thought, Clarence is just going to take this conversation elsewhere. And that's what I love about you. That is a serious statement. I do believe there is something there, and I have to throw in my passion here, which is integrity. You know what, Clarence? Every day we have a choice to do right or not, to choose to steal or not, to right to, you know, be horrific to women, children, animals, or not. We have a choice. And if everybody chose to rise up and be role models for others, we wouldn't have this whole horrific history. Maybe I'm simplifying it, but that is my professional opinion. Do right, for goodness sake. What kind of society are we? And Clarence, it's not even getting better. It's getting worse. So I've just got moral injury. You know, when you're looking at other things out there and it just doesn't sit with your morals. It's hurtful. I'm struggling.
0: I hear you, and I can understand that, because, I mean, to what extent do we want women to have resilience? We got to share that burden. So I think the question is, are we talking about extractive society, building a generative culture? And I think that requires both men and women to show up fully. And I want to understand what that means.
10: Just be role models. Just be there. Just do right every day. But if the men aren't going to do it, it is up to the sisterhood to stand and do it for themselves. We've always been doing it. We've always been strong and moving forward no matter what we're going through, even when we haven't healed. But how do they show up? You know, I would love to hear from the listeners. Taking responsibility, for goodness sake, being proud of who you are so you can teach to the children. What, you know, what kind of legacy are we all leaving behind? And what is our youth learning? Because they are our new leaders. So I think people are lost, Clarence. I really do. And we're becoming more and more selfish and more focused on our own little needs and our own financial issues and our own... We're not... Yeah, maybe I'm wrong. But the majority of us are not showing compassion. But yet there's amazing few people who are taking on the world and making a difference.
0: And I think the young people, the young generations are demanding something completely different from that which we are used to. And I think when we talk about resilience of women, in that question, in that conversation, we need to redefine healthy masculinity. I think men should be encouraged and psychologically equipped to participate participate fully, nurturing in mentoring in emotional kind of stewardship within their families and their communities. And maybe that terrain is virgin to them.
10: It is virgin to them. And that healthy masculinity, when it isn't, it's been taken into workplaces, because, you know, I work in workplaces as wellness as well. And we're getting toxic workplaces. We're not saying it's just the men, but we are having a lot of toxic leadership out there as well. And what is this doing? Is it creating toxic people, toxic workplaces? You take it home to your families. There's a lot of stressed people out there with burnout. And yes, I'd love to redefine healthy masculinity. But which man is going to stand up and you know, take this on? We've been talking about this for years. Haven't we?
0: I don't know when you mean take it on. Do you mean take it on as in stand on the pulpit with a microphone?
10: Yeah.
0: Like that kind of take it on?
10: I think take on self, yes, like that, standing up. But I think also just taking on self-responsibility.
0: Yeah.
10: And there are some incredible men actually standing up and saying, you know, and I know some amazing husbands who are taking this on. So I think it's a self-responsibility.
0: I think so.
10: Really, I do.
0: I think so. I don't think you necessarily need to get onto a stage. I think it is those that you come into contact with, it is there where your responsibility is required.
10: Yes, and what about the men that haven't had fathers as role models? You know, that's also something to look at. They don't know their way, but that's not an excuse.
0: Listen, I want to understand this word integrity, and you specialize in integrity leadership. How does individual integrity serve as the foundation to that society that don't give women the load to bear?
10: Okay. So let's just unpick integrity just briefly. It's about doing right every minute, every second of the day. And it's exhausting, Clarence. You choose to make right decisions. You choose how you speak to people. You choose to steal or not. You make a choice every day, every single day. And it's a wonderful feeling when you do. And I think that's how it starts to be related to everything else, that you don't want to hurt another human. You're showing up with doing the right thing every day with your right choices, with your thoughts, with your feelings, what you're putting out there. And as Prof Tully said, I'm dropping names here when we did our parliament talk, when you do the right thing, you just grow 6 inches taller. Why can't we look at that and you know, use that as a platform to everything else that we do in our lives, in our work, in our relationships with our children, with our self-integrity, with our promises to ourselves? Can't we make a better community through that? But Clarence, I found that this interest in integrity is just unbelievable. I've been preaching this since 2015. I'm aging as we speak, Clarence.
0: I think it's about 2015 that we learnt the word. I think it was Zuma was president. Nudge, nudge, wink, wink. Yeah. I really think that we need to talk to, at least understand how unhealed past trauma is maybe at the root of all of the ills that we're seeing. Are we seeing GBVF? We're seeing a pandemic on that particular front. Tell us about trauma, unhealed past trauma.
10: Sure. That's a huge word to unpack. That's a show on its own, isn't it? So if the trauma isn't unhealed, then there's post-traumatic stress, there's intrusive thoughts, there's avoidance thoughts, it impacts on your life, you become burnt out, you can't move forward. It impacts on insomnia and eat and the way you relate to others. And that journey is a slow process to overcome, but it can be, and people are overcoming it. But it's very sad because it's ingrained deep in everything that we do, and it will impact our work, our relationships. It has to be healed on some level, and not everybody can afford to do counseling and go and heal themselves. So that worries me, and we get then a lot of personality disorders, you know, small little traits, bipolar, social, you know, the injustices sit there and become as a personality disorder along the spectrum. And that's sad. I've seen that happen. You know, depression, anxiety. It takes that on in other forms when you can't heal the trauma.
0: Let's take a listen to William's voice note. Maybe you have a thought on the issue. We're hoping to cover new ground on this conversation. And maybe you can guide us on that new ground. You can do that via WhatsApp on 072-567-1567. And you can call anytime at 021-446-0567. Let's take a listen to William's voice note on women and safety.
12: One thing that I remember was a man, and I don't remember his name, so I can't quote a reference, but he did a survey to see what women would do if there was a curfew on men just one night a week, like Friday, from 6 o'clock till 6 o'clock on
13: Saturday. Entering average speed check.
12: And women were saying that they would have such a wonderful time taking their dog for a walk and feel safe, going out to a restaurant or a nightclub and just feel safe. Really hit me like a brick when I read this survey. The first time I realized how vulnerable women feel. So I would
13: in
12: like
13: one
12: to
13: kilometer, toy use the left two lanes to keep left.
12: Excuse my sat nav. I would like to toy for there to be a curfew against men every Friday night across the world.
0: I second that, maybe for the whole weekend. William, your comments, Sharissa.
10: What a lovely thought. Gosh, I'm already thinking freedom. I can walk to places. I can go places in the evening. I can, sure, how, let's just dream on that. Really, that's what an incredible thought. I love that from William. But Clarence, I also just want to add in, let's just talk about the positive here. Let's just ask, you know, the listeners and ask yourself personally, you know, what if you survived that you thought you couldn't? Because if we look back and we think, I've survived this debt, I've survived the business partner stealing it, I've survived, look how far we have come. And what are these trauma and these experiences taught about myself? And also, you know, what am I, I'm carrying too much as a woman that I need to put down. So I've just got questions to ask, that the things that we have survived and we thought we couldn't, my favorite line is, I'm still standing.
0: I'm still standing. Yeah, yeah.
10: Better than I ever did. Yes. So let's just go towards the end and let's just look positive. We survived things that is unimaginable that we never thought we could. And we're still here. Hmm. And how have we done that? Through endurance.
0: Yeah, I understand completely what William's message, core message is there, but I think banishing men to their homes for a weekend is not the solution. Maybe a little bit of relief for women, but it's not the solution that we seek. It is about men coming into their humanity too. And they far off that particular mark. And human rights is women's rights, essentially. Let's talk about women quickly. We're running out of time. Women expected to be that emotional backbone of society, and often at the cost of their own psychological well-being. And I'm trying to just understand that role, that very simple thing that is going to maybe, you know, be... a different foot forward for men and the start of a wonderful journey of self-discovery.
10: Yes, exactly. So what's the question? That's a huge loaded question.
0: Yeah, I know.
10: I can be quick here. I think, Clarence, just let's look at women as the providers, as the single mothers, bless my beautiful mom, as the financial providers, as the nurturers, as the caregivers, as the standing together, the load that we're bearing and we still come through. So I think we need to honor them in that. I don't think this answers your question. But
0: no, I'm asking just that man that want to step out. But let's go to Mpo. Mpo is giving is on the line. Welcome, Mpo. You're welcome.
14: Yes. No, I like to give the women of South Africa that, actually every woman, to say they are very, very providers and they are very strong. We've got very strong women. I've seen this with my mom. We're living in a child-headed household. At this moment, my mom, you know, she was a single parent for us for a long period of time, and she kept us going. And then we met our father, and then we were a family. Then we all thought all is well. Then our mother passed on in January this year, and our father couldn't even keep us together. 2 months ago, he ran away. We don't know where he is. It's only us, and that make you realize that our mother was very the pillar of this family, because this, since our father left, he's going to look for work, then I became a father and mother to my siblings. As I talk to you now, it's been 2 months. He didn't pay rent or buy food or anything. At this moment, we are evicted. We are on the street because our father ran away. But when our mother was still alive, everything was still well. But our father couldn't keep up with, you know, being with us, the responsibility and stuff. And he left us out. And sometimes I sit and wish that we as a family can just go and join our mother, because it's difficult. It's difficult to be. We've been 3 days on the street now. We've been evicted on Friday because our father, we don't get him on his phone since he ran away.
0: And how old are you, Mpo?
14: I'm 23. And my sister's the one is doing matric. She's 19. And my younger sister is only 7 years old now. And I'm taking care of this. No. Yeah. And that makes you realize that. And even family, you know, the uncles that we have, my uncle will tell my sister that if you can find a man that can take care of you guys, because we are in the rural areas, if you can find a man that can take care of you, your family will survive. But we do survive. We go to bed sometimes, like the whole weekend we're on the street, there was no food, no nothing. And families even don't want to help. But our mother was the pillar of strength. She was the person who holds the family together. So the women are very strong, and I wish that one day, you know, we'll join her, because in this world, sometimes I feel like I'm failing myself. You know, when they evicted us from the house we're renting, I felt like I failed my siblings. You know, I feel like I'm just like the father. So that's why I'm saying women are very strong, because with her, we were so. Yeah, we felt like a perfect family, but I hope where she is in heaven, she can see that I'm trying. But I'd like to say happy Women's Day to all the strong women of South Africa. Thank you very much.
0: Wow, that's very powerful. Charissa, I don't know if you want to respond to Paul.
10: Paul, I just want to say, oh, that's so emotional. You are so strong. Thank you for being vulnerable and sharing your story. Please try and find, if you can get to a social worker somewhere, please, they will be there to help you. And may God bless you. You're a strong man and you're standing up for everyone. I know you're going to make it. And anyone who wants to try and reach out, Clarence, would be just amazing. And Paul, thank you for that.
0: So it's not hypothetical stuff. This is how male absence manifests with so much trauma. And that, of course, means a next generation doesn't inherit opportunity. It inherits emotional wounds. And that's the cycle that we need to break down, and men need to step up. Charissa Bloomberg, thank you very much for the time. It's appreciated. That one really took the wind out of my sails. And hopefully we chat again soon.
10: I look forward to it. God bless and good luck to you, Paul.
0: Okay, it is 1 minute to 11 o'clock, and it is Martin Slubbert standing by with Eyewitness News next.
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16: Western Cape police are offering rewards of up to 100,000 rand each for information that could lead to arrest and prosecutions following two deadly mass shootings in Langa and in Guguletu. The rewards come after 11 people were killed in three separate mass shootings across Cape Town over the weekend.
17: Western Cape Police Commissioner Cesar Kelechanki announced the rewards during a visit to Langa yesterday.
18: We know the public might have heard, the public might have seen, so that is why now we have to come up with that particular.
15: 24 hours a day, Eyewitness News, in touch, in tune, and independent.
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16: And it is 11 o'clock. Good morning. I'm Martin Slobbert. EFF leader Julius Malema is expected to face criminal prosecution for criminal injury after allegedly labeling a former school principal a child rapist. The case stems from allegations that a 7-year-old girl was raped at Bergview College in Matatiel in the Eastern Cape in October 2024. Former principal Jaco Pieterse and the school's caretaker became targets of a social media campaign following the allegations. Puleng Maki has more.
23: Pieterse filed a complaint after Malema publicly called him a rapist at the party's event in Johannesburg last year and maintained that he had raped the 7-year-old pupil. But the National Prosecuting Authority later declined to prosecute anyone, saying there was no concrete evidence of rape or sexual assault after the child was interviewed and examined by medical practitioners. AfriForum's private prosecution unit then approached the NPA, which has now decided to prosecute Malema. Pieterse says the allegations have caused immense pain to him, his family and friends.
1: I trust that this process will vindicate me and ensure that there is accountability for those who falsely accuse others of committing vile crimes without any regard for the consequences. I've become aware of many others who have experienced and still experience daily similar pain because of the thoughtless behavior of so-called leaders.
23: Chief prosecutor at the Johannesburg Magistrates Court has been instructed to initiate proceedings. However, it is not yet known when the matter will be enrolled. Puleng Maki, Eyewitness News.
16: The Reiger Park community in Gauteng is urging police not to rest until the firearms belonging to two anti-gang unit officers killed and murdered at the weekend are recovered. The two officers were killed in the deadly shooting that also claimed the lives of two civilians.

0: For most people, tiredness is not a sleep problem, it's an energy production problem. And those are two completely different things. Wait 90 minutes after waking up before your first caffeinated coffee. Your adrenal system will thank you.
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0: For most people, tiredness is not a sleep problem. It's an energy production problem. And those are two completely different things. 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Your adrenal system will thank you.
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2: Ago, although she was already well known in Cape Town's running circles as Mama T.
3: I run up to 50Ks because I want to keep this healthy so that I can be fit. It's good for my heart, it's good for my lookings. You know, when you are a granny, there's so much in your head. So when you come to the field or you go on the road, the stress is becoming less. In order to be fit, you have to wake up, especially on the days that your body is saying no, not today. When it's saying no today, then must say no, devil is a liar, today I'm going.
2: While there's no getting away from the required grit and determination, she says an active lifestyle does wonders for a woman's body and mind.
3: In terms of whatever is happening in the country, because there's so lot, unemployment rate is too high, GPV, our children are deep into liquor and so on.
2: Corley says while these issues won't go away anytime soon, physical exercise helps clear the mind, enabling people to better deal with stressful situations. Lauren Isaacs, Eyewitness News, Athlone.
4: And to the UK now, where rare red weather warnings could be issued this week as highs of 36 degrees Celsius are forecast, with many areas set for a fifth summer heat wave. It comes after the UK saw a record number of days with temperatures above 30 degrees Celsius across the country this year, with more to come by Wednesday. Temperatures of at least 30.6 degrees Celsius were recorded on Sunday, bringing the total number of 30 plus days in 2026 to 35. That's a new UK record. To the markets now, where gold is trading at $4,349.96 an ounce. The rand is at 16.17 to the dollar, 21.83 to the pound, 18.69 to the euro, and Brent crude is at $84.32 a barrel. In your traffic in Paro, there's an accident on Voortrekker Road at John Simmons Street, and in Indabeni, an accident at Sunrise Circle. Your weather, Cape Town is partly cloudy today with a fresh southeaster, a midday high of 15 degrees Celsius. Your top story in Eyewitness News this hour, EFF leader Julius Malema is expected to face criminal prosecution for criminalinjuria after allegedly labelling a former school principal a child rapist.
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8: And a very warm welcome back to the third and final hour of Views and News through till 12 o'clock with me, Clarence. It is 8 minutes past 11 o'clock exactly. Of course, Women's Day today, Women's Month this month, and we honour the extraordinary strength of vision, the resilience of South African women. Every day for this month, we will recognise the monumental impact women make for other women every single day of the year, from breaking barriers in boardrooms to uplifting grassroots communities. They are phenomenal South African women, and they are quietly and they are boldly reshaping our nation, and we will celebrate them. Our guest after 11:30, Nicole Sherwin, founder of Eco Diva Natural, award-winning wellness advocate and holistic health educator. And what makes Nicole's story so inspiring is that her journey didn't begin with a business plan. It began with a personal health challenge. So that conversation after 11:30. Before we get to that conversation, career diplomat Brooke Spector within the USA administration will help us understand what has been described as a

0: Surge of progressive candidates in the 2026 Democratic primary season, that's the Democratic Party primary season, it does reflect an insurgent, is that the word? Or is it a progressive versus establishment battle? I'm not quite sure it reflects a pure left versus right ideological split. The US approaching its 2026 midterms and those grassroots progressive representatives, backed of course by figures like Bernie Sanders and Alexandria Ocasio-Cortez, are tapping into deeper voter frustration over inflation, high living costs and political fatigue. They calling it tectonic shifts. We'll find out from Brooks Spector, former diplomat and associate editor at Daily Maverick, what's unfolding in the USA next.
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0: And you may want to join the conversation. It's 10 minutes past 11 o'clock. You can do that via WhatsApp on 072-567-1567. 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Warm greetings, Brooks Spector. It's been a while. Great to have you back.
3: Good morning and happy Women's Day. And since I have two daughters and a wife and a female cat, you know, I kind of have to celebrate as an auxiliary member, I guess.
0: Yeah, some very interesting politics playing out in the USA of late, and who better than to bring us up to speed with the drivers than yourself, Brooks? We're seeing, I don't know, are we seeing a permanent ideological leftward shift in the Democratic Party? Or is this primary momentum simply an anti-establishment revolt of sorts, driven by, what, frustration maybe over inflation?
3: Yeah, good. Well, it's complicated, like most things are. Part of the problem, or part of the challenge, is that there truly is an anti-incumbent fever among many voters. Anti-incumbent as in, you have the office, but what have you done for me? And this obviously is reflecting things like inflation and the keyword affordability, and lurking behind that the forever war that wasn't supposed to happen, that was a war of choice, but which now seems to have no particular way out. The ever lurking question of immigration and birthright citizenship and all the things that go with that. But it's really important to remember, and I throw this out as a cautionary note for you, that the primary results do not necessarily reflect the larger trend of feeling in terms of how people are going to vote, because among other things, only about 20% of the eligible voters in the districts concerned, where there are Democrats running, only about 20% of the potential voter pool actually shows up on average in the primary elections. And that's obviously because, unlike Australia, the United States doesn't have a mandatory voting system. You know, in Australia, you get a fine if you don't. In America, you sit home and watch television, and there's a difference. And what happens then is that among that 20%, the people who are most motivated, who are most concerned about an issue, who are seriously activists, they motivate themselves and friends, if possible, to vote. And so all these factors play into the circumstances. But you know, I'd add another footnote, of course, that in the recent mayoral election in New York City, the man who is now the mayor, Mamdani, he was, after all, capitalizing on the real question of the high cost of living in a place like New York City, and the fact that large numbers of people feel really, really pressured by that cost. Whether it's on daily living expenses or rent or the cost of transportation and so forth. So there really is a feeling of frustration on the part of voters, but it's a little hard to tell exactly how it's going to be expressed in November. Because remember, whoever wins these Democratic primaries, for example, they now have to focus their attentions on, generally speaking, their Republican opponent. And one of the challenges for an aggressively progressivist or left-wing victor in a primary is to somehow make themselves acceptable to the much broader range of people who make up the electorate, more moderate Democrats, independent voters, unhappy Republicans, people who profess no party allegiance whatsoever, and build that coalition for November 3rd.
0: Yeah, what we are seeing from the polls, it does suggest that younger Americans are kind of committed to a different kind of politics. From our vantage point, what are we? 14,500 kilometers, 9,000 miles from the USA. It's difficult to discern the difference between the Republican Party and the Democratic Party these days. Maybe left and right wing, but the same kind of bird. That's how we're reading the politics. Maybe we should understand just traditionally what separated the Republican Party from the Democratic Party.
3: Well, it certainly in the last, let's say, 80 or 90 years, from the era of the New Deal, which took place during the Great Depression of the late, you know, 1929 on through the 30s and into World War II, the Democratic Party tended, at least in many jurisdictions, although not necessarily in parts of the South, tended to be in favor of, supportive of, and ultimately successful at producing the kind of social welfare revolution that people now accept as the norm. Things like Social Security, which is the government old age pension system, and then increasingly the march toward Medicare, which is medical plans, a government-sponsored and organized medical plans for people over the age of 65, and a whole range of other social welfare expenditures. Republicans, on the whole, tended to be the party of business. Business is what makes the economy grow. Measures that support business are what are necessary. Opposition to unions are necessary, and so forth. And so there was, for most people, something of a divide that was, if not easy to ascertain. You know, if you thought about it for a minute, you said, "Yeah, okay, I understand. I'm a steel worker, and I belong to the United Steelworkers Union, and my parents need medical care, and I have a cousin who has a disability." And I have another relative who needs a small business loan to get their business started. I'm a Democrat. And contrawise, someone who said, I have a small business and these great government regulations are making it hard for me to do business. And the unions that represent my employees are making impossible demands. I'm a Republican. And so that divide pretty much held through, certainly through the 60s and even into the 70s. But the problem, ultimately, you're right in one respect, it became harder and harder to see the difference between the two parties in broad aspect. And that's led to some confusion and ultimately revolts within both parties. And among the Republicans, you had the Tea Party, and then you had the Freedom Caucus, and now most recently the MAGA caucus, which disagreed with almost all of the aspects of the New Deal and subsequent legislation, government regulations, and so forth, and also was increasingly isolationist internationally. And then on the Democratic side, you had the rise of the Democratic Socialists Alliance of America, which is not strictly speaking, the Democratic Party, but effectively is a very close relative of it, and its members have run under the banner of Democratic Party politics. And so you have the revolt on both sides at the outer edges against incumbency and against things as usual, things that can't go on the way they are.
0: Okay, so could we break that down into Republicans maybe historically being free market kind of politics and the Democrats being essentially social Democrats?
3: In broad aspects, sure.
0: Okay.
3: Because Democrats traditionally have not liked to be called socialists because that conjures up its close relative communists, you know, and that's the thing that the Trump administration is now trying to label all Democrats as. But if you supported Social Security, if you supported Medicare, if you supported a whole range of civil rights advocacy activities, some of that looked surprisingly like the kind of liberal socialism you saw in Northern Europe.
0: Yes.
3: And contrawise, I mean, the Republicans they found a close ally intellectually with Margaret Thatcher's Britain.
0: Sure.
3: Let's put it that way.
0: You step back from social Democrats because, yes, they are the Democratic Socialist of America. And one would imagine, just looking at establishment leaders within the Democratic Party, they arguing that radical or progressive nominees could jeopardize moderate swing districts in November midterms. This has been described as a fracture of sorts, as a schism, as a tectonic shift. And maybe, from our vantage point, irreconcilable, the Democratic Socialists of America with the more establishment leaders within that very same party.
3: Well, I would put it this way. There's something of revolt against the old geezers who are in office. I mean, Chuck
0: Schumer.
3: Did you
0: say the old
3: not...
0: geezers?
3: Yes, I did. I mean, Chuck Schumer's not a young man,
0: yes,
3: for example.
0: Yes,
3: I mean, look, I'm 77, so I now officially am an old geezer, too. But, I mean, there really is a sense that the party has been held for too long by people who are now older people who once were young and aggressive and progressive and all the rest of it, and now they're just old. Of course, you can say the Republicans have people who are in their 90s who are still in power among their congressional delegation, which is even worse. But somebody like Abdul El-Sayed, who just won the Democratic nomination for the Senate in the state of Michigan, and although he said he was not a democratic socialist, his platform speaks to some of the same ideas that the DSA has been pushing in its statements. But he also said, look, I'm a Democrat. I want to work with all of my colleagues in the party in my state. I want to work with my colleagues or my would-be colleagues in the Senate. And we have to push our agenda. But he has a tough road to go because in the primary, he won, 49.something% of the voters. That's not even 50%. His closest rival ran just behind him, 47.8.9, something like that. And there were two other candidates who accounted for the difference, which means that it wasn't even a blowout on his behalf. And I've seen some statistical analysis already of voting patterns in his election, and he did really well in smaller cities and towns that are what we call university towns, places where, like, big universities, Michigan State, University of Michigan, Kalamazoo University, and so forth. Those towns voted for him very strongly. But then when you get to the inner city neighborhoods in Detroit, African-American voters said, all that stuff's nice that you're talking about, it's wonderful. I'm worried about the cost of living. I'm worried about buying food. I'm worried about paying my rent. your platform doesn't exactly correspond to my current most pressing needs. And so he didn't carry those districts.
0: Let's go to Francesco. Francesco's on the line. Want to talk about U.S. politics while you're talking, Francesco, to somebody that knows. Okay. Welcome.
4: Okay, right. I'm just a novice, so I just want to say that I watched Maritza Karia's show yesterday. It was very insightful. The segment where he spoke about the divide between blue-collar voters in the Democrat Party, blue-collar voters and college-educated voters. There's a huge divide. I think if I understand correctly, then the Democrat Party made a huge mistake with this issue. The blue-collar voters are increasingly more interested in cultural issues and not the economy. Your college-educated voters in the Democrat Party are more interested these days in the economy. So that's the mistake that they made, and they made a big miscalculation there.
0: Interesting. Brooks, your response?
3: Well, I watched Fareed's program, or most of it. I missed a little bit. I was chasing a cat around the house for some reason. But I think the Fareed's program and his guests, the point they were making that blue-collar voters stroke African-American voters and others who are blue-collar workers. And I don't mean to say all African-Americans are blue-collar employees. It's clearly not true. But they were interested in what we called kitchen table issues, the affordability question, the issues of inflation. That's an economic issue writ large, and the college-educated, university town dominated by voters were interested in a whole series of I don't want to call them lifestyle issues, but certainly things that were not immediately nailed down to the everyday struggle of people to get through their day. One of his guests, in fact, was quoting, either that or on another program, was quoting a priest in a predominantly black church who basically said, wait a minute now, we have real issues in our community and we don't need to worry quite as much about all the things you're talking about in universities or in the woke universe. And that is, as your caller correctly implies, something of a split within the Democratic Alliance, the Democratic Party. I call it an alliance because it brings together a bunch of different ideas. Not the local DA.
0: I did a quick take there, double take.
3: Yeah, you have to do quick turns with me. But that's in a sense that's always been there, and the Democratic Party right from the 1930s onward was always a mix of workers and supported by unions, as well as intellectuals, as well as
0: small business owners. Okay,
3: and
0: a broad church, a lot like the Democratic Alliance in South Africa. Then I think just in looking to wrap up again, I want to push you on party cohesion. I want to know how deep this rift is between party establishment and this quote unquote insurgent progressive wing. Can a fractured democratic base maybe stay united through a challenge to challenge the GOP in November, or worse still, could there be an emergence of a third party?
3: Well, a third party is unlikely given the way most districts in the United States are organized. The first past the post, you win. And the registration of a third party in 50 separate states would be a colossal effort and cost an equally colossal amount of money. There have been third party challenges, but they rarely succeed, with the one exception in 1860, little history lesson. Third party challenge. The new Republican Party beat the old Whig and two versions of the Democratic Party and gave the country Abraham Lincoln as president in 1860. So it is possible, but politics have changed a lot. The real question, I guess, for now is that if they can, if Democrats can pull together their coalition of the disaffected, the young, the remaining members of unions, ethnic votes, and college and intellectual elites, and make it stick, they have an excellent opportunity to at least gain the House of Representatives, that's the lower house, and just maybe the Senate, which would give Donald Trump and his administration real fits for the next 2 years. But some commentators are saying all these progressive, all these democratic socialist, social democrat candidates, they may kick it away because they will alienate some moderate voters. We're going to find out in 88 days, aren't we?
0: Indeed. You know, watch with interest. Brooke Spector, thank you for the insights. It's appreciated. Former diplomat and associate editor at the Daily Maverick. Career diplomat, so he's got a great sense of the moving parts in American politics, and I'm a little worried that maybe just nobody's got a sense of how younger people are going to make their presence felt in America. I think there's a rebellion of sorts to the kind of politics that have served America for a couple of centuries. There's a bit of a rebellion brewing, and who knows? You know, maybe it's another 1860. Environment that we are maybe looking at emerging. It is 11:30. It is time for Eyewitness News headlines, and Martin Slabbert is standing by.
5: Thank you so much, Clarence. Good morning. The Consumer Goods and Services Ombud has recorded a record number of complaints in the past financial year, but says too many consumers are still being left without redress. The Ombud received more than 15,000 complaints in the last financial year. That's a 20% increase from the previous year. It closed more than 30,000 cases and recovered close to 13 million rand for consumers. Advocacy group Hashtag Pay the Grants say it is hopeful that the upcoming Supreme Court of Appeal hearing could bring relief to people excluded from the Social Relief Distress Grant. The state is set to appeal a High Court ruling that found several SRD grant regulations unconstitutional and invalid, including the requirement for applications to be submitted online only. And the Reicher Park community in Gauteng is urging police not to rest until the firearms belonging to the two anti-gang unit officers killed at the weekend are recovered. The two officers were killed in a deadly shooting that also claimed the lives of two civilians. We'll have more on these stories at 12 or as they happen.
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5: Well, looking at your roads, if you are out and about today, Chapman's Peak Drive is still open, but the Swartberg Pass is closed to all traffic from both the Oudtshoorn and Prince Albert sides because of snowfall. Motorists are urged to avoid the pass and make alternative travel arrangements. Franschhoek Pass also remains closed. Martin Slabbert, Eyewitness News Traffic.
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7: 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Looking forward to chatting to you on Monday. 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
8: AgriSA telling Parliament it believes our government is not moving quickly enough to help ensure markets are open for our agricultural export.
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6: 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At Absa Corporate and Investment Banking, we help connect the capital, expertise, and opportunity needed to bring sustainable projects to life across Africa. 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
2: To the woman who holds up Africa in their hands and hearts, we salute you. 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
0: It is Women's Day. It is 11:36, and we have a very special guest that represents all of the above, all of the considerations on Women's Day 2026. I did start the show. I made a statement. We do not need women to be unbreakable rocks. We need a society that stops trying to break them. Equality is not about how much women can carry, but about building a world where no one has to carry it alone. So I think that's kind of informed all of our conversations to this particular moment. Nicole Sherwin represents, I think, all of that journey from performing artist, TV presenter, to a pioneering clean beauty entrepreneur, a very compelling story of resilience, self-healing, woman leadership, making her a very fitting guest for today's Women's Day feature. Welcome, Nicole.
10: Hi,
0: it's really great
10: you.
0: To have you.
10: So nice to be here. Thanks.
0: I think maybe we should start with the kind of health issues that I think proposed a completely different direction in your life.
10: I think it's a great start. And I think what I've learned from that is that health issues and pain in the body isn't something to dull and just take a pill and get rid of. It's actually teaching us to listen more deeply, to understand why the pain is there, or the sort of illness, and to then have to adapt and shift to another way of being, because obviously that is not the balance our life's supposed to be in. So I was living and working in the US, in LA, about, I don't know, from 2005 to 2011, I think. And I was very much in a stressed state, so my cortisol levels were heightened, because I think if you're living in another country and you're just trying to find your way around, that's a whole nother journey. But then I was also in the entertainment industry, and I wasn't eating properly, and I was stressing to be the best that I could be in that environment. And I was also using a whole bunch of different skincare, personal care, beauty care products, because I was being given them, because I used to do a lot of red carpet interviews. So I'd be gifted these wonderful products, and I thought I was having the time of my life. Meanwhile, there was a whole toxic mess happening on my skin. And the way it presented was I started getting skin imbalances, like pigmentation started happening. Then I'd get breakouts. Then I'd get like skin sensitivity. And everything just felt really off. Then my muscles started hurting. Then I had violent headaches. Then I couldn't get out of bed some days. And my whole system started to shut down. And the long story short is that I had actually somehow contracted mercury and lead poisoning, so heavy metal toxicity. And I think that thousands of people are walking around with it, not knowing that's what it is, because I don't think the medical profession look into that side of things. You know, it's very, very quick fix. Take a pill, get on with your day, carry on with your life, keep going, keep doing.
0: But you can't be telling me that they don't know what kind of toxicity comes with that product then. Surely they must know.
10: I can't answer for them. I can't answer for what laws get passed and for what, you know, brands are allowed to put out. But yeah, there's a lot of brands out there that are not being ethical, that are not being kind, that are trying to keep a long shelf life, that are trying to create lovely foaming agents or smells or scents or something. And all those little things come with a lot of synthetic ingredients, and those synthetic ingredients can and do have a very disruptive impact on the body. So our skin's the largest organ of the body, and it's super absorbent. So everything that you put on the body and apply to it gets absorbed, and then it needs to filter somewhere. So if it's not filtering through our liver and kidneys and colon and intestine, it's going to come out in other ways. So it'll end up going into the muscle tissue, into your nerve tissue, into your brain tissue. It'll end up spreading everywhere, and that's when your body will shut down and say to you, hey, hello, something's out of balance here, we need to make a change.
0: We suggested that at the heart of our considerations on Women's Day was a very decisive move from an extractive kind of economy and society into a regenerative kind of society, kinder to earth, kinder to women. And we made the nexus between earth and women as well. And a triple bottom line is absolutely possible, isn't it?
10: I think not only is it absolutely possible, it is absolutely vital for the future of our health and animal health and the planet health.
0: And the planet health is our children's health. Why don't people understand
10: absolutely
0: that? Their children's health. Okay, so in your particular instance, Nicole, I mean, your genes were kind of hotwired in the right direction. I see your maternal grandfather, Len Tannenbaum, was founder partner of Adcock Ingram. He created Ingram's Camphor Cream. Your father, Dr. Philip Sherwin, a homeopath and a naturopath recognized in the UK for integrative medicine. So you were destined to find solutions to your condition.
10: Well, apparently so, even though I had absolutely no idea that's what was going to happen, because I ended up going into the entertainment industry. So,
0: and that can suck you in.
10: Well, it did suck me in. It sucked me in and sucked the life force out of me. So that's when the big pivot happened. You know, some dramatic event like heavy metal toxicity, which actually nearly took my life.
0: Sure.
10: It was really radical what I went through. Completely changed the course of what I'm supposed to be doing on this planet, I believe.
0: Right. Okay, so your pursuits are a mandatory triple bottom line, and everybody should prioritize planet, people, profit as a collective.
10: I believe so. I believe that is the only sort of future for the planet, because the way we're going is we are exhausting resources, we spraying our food with pesticides and all sorts of dreadful things, and big diseases are just becoming bigger and bigger.
0: Absolutely.
10: And taking us out, and we're not caring. We're not caring and being mindful about how we're going about our lives. Are we choosing the right food? Are we choosing the right care? Are we self-caring? Are we caring for others? How are we showing up in the world? How are we listening? You and I spoke very briefly about listening, and how are we doing that so that it's not exhausting us?
0: Yeah.
10: How are we replenishing? How are we rejuvenating ourselves every day? Because when we're on that sort of human doing track, it's very depleting.
0: Yes.
10: And that's when you're depleted, you can't really show up for anything or anybody, particularly yourselves. So
0: thank goodness you came back to Cape Town then from the UK, and yeah, you found a solution to maybe a challenge that is far too plentiful out there. I know I find my balance just by staring at that ocean onto the horizon on a daily kind of basis. But tell us, coming back to Cape Town, tell us about what that mission entailed on your return.
10: Oh my goodness! It was a bit of a shock to the system because I had been in that sort of high cortisol, high stress, you know, better, best, you know, show up, human doing, 18-hour days, you know, that type of thing. So I was in that frequency, let's call it. So when I came back, I was so ill, my body made me stop. It made me slow down, and for me, in that slowing down, I could look at the ocean and smell the ocean and get into the ocean and go into the forest and breathe in the fresh oxygen and put my bare feet on the ground and look at the sun and just slow. And I think that is really the premise for everything I do now. It's like slow rituals, slow skincare. Slow is a skincare ingredient because when you slow down a little bit, you can hear what you need.
0: The universe is so slow. Nudge, nudge, wink, wink. Maybe we should take our cue.
10: Well, it is. It has its own rhythm and timing.
0: We think no respect for our urgency.
10: So rude. How rude is that?
0: So the returning to Cape Town, you detox first and foremostly. What would that entail? Just like being in the outdoors, natural, watching your eating, and what, a bit of a physical health kind of routine, I guess.
10: Definitely, but with heavy metal detox, I highly recommend volcanic ash, because what the volcanic ash does is it sucks into the heavy metal and draws it out. But it was a 9-month process to get it out. And even today, I could not be taking care of myself in the best possible way and start feeling those same symptoms of mercury and lead poisoning. So it doesn't completely leave your body, you just have to manage it. It's like, you know, I think any massive illness, it's there, it's always there to remind you to take care, to slow down and to take care of yourself.
0: Cosmetic chef on SABC3, the allure of television still there though, but that was part of the equation.
10: Well, the funny thing was,
0: tell us about the cosmetic chef and then we're going to get to the eco diva.
10: Okay, so I was writing a lot of editorial features about saving the environment and being kind to animals and working with a magazine called Simply Green magazine. I don't know if you remember them.
0: Yes.
10: They're around. So I ended up somehow becoming the editor. No idea how that happened, but it did. And I was invited onto SAB and onto Espresso Show to be interviewed about the work I was doing. And I told them how I had rebalanced my skin and what I was making. And they sort of put me to a challenge and said, come back next week live on the show and make a product. I was like, oi, okay, let me see how I can do this. But it ended up being a 2-year stint. And they sort of dubbed me their eco diva. And I made, I think, over 80-odd recipes over a 2-year period on the show. And I think from there, the audience would tweet and say, I love that face cream you made, or that face serum, or that body butter, or that shampoo, whatever I was making. Where can we buy your products? And I was teaching people how to make their own products with ingredients from their pantry, basically. So I thought, well, there's obviously a need for this. And I ended up taking my favorite recipes to 2 very amazing natural biochemists who really understand organic plant power. And we formulated over a 2-year period, we formulated about 12 different recipes, so they're called formulations. And then out they went as Eco Diva into the ether, and people started purchasing them.
0: Into the ether, onto the skin, into the stomach?
10: Absolutely, all of it.
0: Okay. So, I mean, you were bootstrapping at age 45. We're talking 2014, 2015, no money, very little business kind of insights. You learned how to design and set up your own website, supply chains.
10: Jeez, you're giving my age away.
0: History.
10: I don't mind at all. But yes, that's basically, I had to start from scratch.
0: Interpret that information so literally.
10: I did have to start from scratch. It was a baptism of fire.
0: Okay. And I don't think many people realize just how everyday cosmetics can affect systemic health.
10: Correct.
0: Maybe just give us a heads up on that.
10: So there are a lot of products on the market in mainstream retailers that possibly on their own might not be too damaging. But the problem is because there's so much sort of trending information out on the social media channels, people think that there's always a miracle solution. That serum is going to be my miracle. That is going to get rid of my pigmentation. This is going to. So they mix and match a lot of different brands. And I always explain it, you know, if you're going to drink all sorts of, mix your alcohol, if you're having, going out for a night out and you're drinking all sorts of different things from wine to vodkas to sherries to tequilas, you're going to get sick.
0: Yeah.
10: You're going to throw up. And that's basically what happens with your skin. It can't handle all those ingredients all working together, that it doesn't know what to do with them. So that's when skin becomes out of balance. That's when you'll find breakouts or sensitivity or pigmentation or psoriasis, rosacea.
0: Let's go then. I'm going to message in from Gail. And maybe you have a question for my guest. My guest is Nicole Sherwin, Eco Diva founder. She leads Nicole Sherwin's journey to holistic wellness is what we are exploring. And Gail wants a solution. Hi, Clary. Very interesting interviews today. Thank you. I wonder if Nicole has anything for psoriasis. Please, I had it for most of my life. I'm no chicken.
10: Oh.
0: Maybe no chicken. I don't know.
10: I think she meant no spring chicken, perhaps, of her life. I don't know. None of us are spring chickens anymore. Back to that. But yes, there are solutions to psoriasis, did she say? So psoriasis is a bit of a systemic autoimmune situation. So you can't, there is no miracle product. Clean skincare that has superfoods in will help tremendously, but we also need to look at your stress levels, your gut health, the intake of substances like sugar, alcohol, caffeine, things that create acid in the body will flare up. So those kinds of autoimmune conditions need constant self-care, constant self-management, constant mindfulness about how you're going about your day, because they are irritations. So you're being irritated. Either you are irritated, so you have to look at your thoughts, your feelings, your words you're using, how your stomach might be irritated, your gut, what foods could be irritating it. There could be an overgrowth of bacteria or parasites or all sorts of things. So we've got to do a deep dive into that, and then also look at all the personal care products you're using, from deodorants to makeup to shampoos to conditioners to powders to everything, perfumes, and really deep dive your ingredients and see if there are any toxic ingredients in there that could be irritating.
0: It sounds like there's a consultation there of sorts, and it could be a long one.
10: Well, I do that a lot. So a lot of our customers will either email me or call in, and we'll do online consults. But yeah.
0: So you often speak about the relationship between skin health, nutrition, hormones, emotional well-being. Just take us to that connection there.
10: It's all connected. We are all connected. We're not. Our body and our happiness doesn't exist separately. It all exists together as one holistic whole unit. So that's why for me, even though I do have a beautiful clean skincare brand that I'm, you know, super in love with and very proud of, it isn't the only answer. It's part of the solution. The other part is really taking care of yourself as a whole. And we, that's why we really focus on those three areas: gut health, skin health, mental and emotional health, because that's what is needing to fit together and become whole.
0: Yeah. Okay, so then the connection between gut health, superfoods, and skin radiance that conventional beauty brands overlook.
10: They do. Because I think the beauty industry is a multi-trillion dollar industry. And
0: is that like Big Pharma?
10: Basically. I think Big Pharma do own most of Big Beauty.
0: Interesting.
10: And
0: so they got the
10: so it's very
0: they
10: bottom.
0: They got the polls for the damage they do.
10: It's very bottom line focused. It's not triple bottom line focused.
0: Yeah.
10: And, you know, I think a lot of them are trying to be better and do better, but it's like steering a massive ship that's been going in one direction to a totally different direction. And also the people who are steering the ship need to understand how nature works.
0: And the shareholders are demanding their value. So it's and a that. Very difficult ship to and move that. In another direction.
10: Yeah, so that's why I always ask people to become their own detectives. Like, do your own research. Don't just trust everything that's out there, because it got me into trouble. So yeah. This deep dive really helped me to heal.
0: Yeah, and I think in the process, maybe others as well. As a woman founder operating in both clean beauty and design, what are the big hurdles women face when, especially scaling for self-funded businesses, as is your case in South Africa?
10: So what I've found is it's been really an interesting journey. I launched two businesses at the same time because I think I must have been nuts or desperate back then. But 12 years ago, I launched Sofa Company. It's yes. a Danish furniture brand. And started EcoDiva.
0: And that was at the same age. I'm not going to mention same that.
10: It was. It, not a spring chicken is all I can say. I think also, if you're not from a business background, if you haven't gone to business school and you don't really understand that whole scale-up journey, you end up doing things that aren't necessarily aligned with your values or with your gut feeling, because other opportunities come up and you think, right, that's going to help me scale. And so you go down that path and it's not aligned. So what it ends up doing is completely exhausting you, exhausting your resources, exhausting all your lovely people that work with you, and then at the end of the day you're not making any profit because you're just exhausted and it's not scaling up. So the interesting thing for me is last year I scaled down completely. I had a shop, I had lots of staff, I had busyness going on, and I decided I just need some slowness. I need to slow down at this tender young chicken age. So I took everything home, and in that downscaling, I have scaled up.
0: Yeah.
10: So sales have improved, my happiness and joy levels have improved because I've been very mindful in the choices I'm making now.
0: We got to wrap up. So trust your gut, maybe some heavy breaths on that journey. Take your time on that journey. And maybe we should just close with the last question, N, because we discuss this often as well. Any tips from your guest about toxicity, aches and pains in joints, hot flushes, etc., during perimenopause?
10: Ooh, that's a lovely one, and I've been through it. So yes, avoid all acidic foods and drinks, and those are, I think I mentioned before, heavy meat, alcohol, sugars, processed foods like cereals and baked goods. Try and eat whole foods, a lot of whole foods. Drink lots of water that is got fresh lemon squeezed in it, because that helps to alkalize the whole system. For hot flushes, bicarb is amazing. If you get pharmaceutical grade sodium bicarb and you take that in the morning and in the evening, it really, really helps to just balance those hormones very quickly. A lot of breath work, a lot of slowing down. The pauses are very important.
0: Yeah, the chase sometimes is not good for your health, I think. We're going to have to wrap it there. We go to Joburg for news, and you know Joburg about time. So Nicole Sherwin, EcoDiva founder, thank you very much for this conversation. Lots of people thoroughly enjoyed it. They want more of you. What is the best touch point? The website, obviously.
10: Yes, ecodiva.co.za, or you can email us info@ecodiva.co.za, or follow all our socials, which is @ecodivanatural.
0: And that's it from me on Women's Day. And some more views and news tomorrow at 9 o'clock right here on Cape Talk.
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14: This advert is paid for by the political party concerned.
15: You know, this morning I was talking to my sister in Joburg. She said they haven't had water for 10 days. Yo, I couldn't believe it. I told her it's time to move to the Western Cape. It might not be perfect, but things do work here. If something's broken, someone in charge is working on fixing it. That's why in this election, I'm not taking this for granted at all. I want to protect the progress we've made here. I want our town to keep working for all, so I'm voting Democratic Alliance.
14: This advert was paid for by the political party concerned.

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1: Every family has stories worth remembering. 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WN.
2: Good afternoon, I'm Puleng Maake. The ANC in Gauteng is mourning the death of senior party member Mzikai Fane Elias Khumalo, known as Mzi. The party says Khumalo died in hospital where he was rushed to for emergency medical care after collapsing at his home in the early hours of this morning. Khumalo had been a member of the Gauteng Legislature since 2019 and served as an ANC Gauteng spokesperson. The ANC has extended its condolences to Khumalo's family, friends and comrades. It says his revolutionary spirit and dedication to the people will live on. Now, transport officials are warning motorists to be vigilant on the roads due to snowfall in some parts of the country. The Western Cape, Eastern Cape and Drakensberg have already been affected by heavy snowfall. Pictures have emerged from the Franschhoek Pass at the Hex River Mountains and the Swartberg, while lower level snow is being reported across parts of the Eastern Cape and Southern Drakensberg in KwaZulu-Natal. KZN Transport Department spokesperson David Sintlesbia says teams on high alert.
3: We are requesting motorists to delay their trips and members of the public to remain indoors, as prevention is better than cure. As we have stated in the past, our snowfall response plan involves removing snow before it could accumulate to more than 30 centimeters in depth.
2: Advocacy group hashtag Pay the Grants says it's hopeful that the upcoming Supreme Court of Appeal hearing could bring relief to people excluded from social relief distress grant. The state is set to appeal a High Court ruling that found several SRD grant regulations unconstitutional and invalid, including the requirement for applicants to be submitted online only. The court also held that the strict definitions of income and financial support were unconstitutionally limiting. In 2024, the group took it to the then Social Development Minister Nguzola Tolashe to court, arguing that the definition of income was too broad because it included money received through other means of employment. The group's Alfred Moyo.
4: Actually, they've been cut off unconstitutionally so by these new regulations and also reviews that have been happening. So I think the judgment on the 25th will be a great relief to them, those that are not actually in the system currently.
2: Moyo says while 18 million people currently receive the grants, more than 10 million people who were excluded last year could be brought into the system if the appeal succeeds. He says, however, that the biggest obstacle remains National Treasury, which has yet to allocate sufficient fundings to the grant.
4: The Treasury has been pushing the means of doing away with this SRD grant, as he made it clear that he's not in favour of this grant. The challenge lies with the Treasury in terms of reducing the budgeting for this SRD grant. So it forces the DSD and SASA to chop the beneficiaries in terms of making sure that the money that they receive, it can accommodate those that are in the system.
2: The Consumer Goods and Service Ombud has recorded a record number of complaints in the past financial year, but says too many consumers are still being left without redress. The CGSO received more than 15,000 complaints in the 2025-26 financial year, a 26% increase from the previous year. It closed more than 13,000 cases and recovered 12.9 million rand for consumers through refunds and replacements. But the Ombud says one of its biggest concerns is the number of cases it could not process because of suppliers simply failing to cooperate.

0: legislation, making it harder for businesses to ignore the Consumer Protection Act and industry rules. Anelita Fandese, Eyewitness News.
1: And five people have been killed in Ukraine's northeastern Kharkiv region by a Russian strike. Kyiv says Russian forces carried out the massive artillery strikes on the residential area this morning. Ukraine says various houses have been destroyed. Both countries have been exchanging fire on each other recently. The Russian invasion, which began 4.5 years ago, continues to prospect of a peace agreement largely stalled. Well, gold is trading at $4,343.37 an ounce. The rand is at 16.17 to the dollar, 21.83 to the pound, 18.69 to the euro, and Brent crude oil is at $83.81 a barrel.
2: In the traffic in Tshwane, traffic lights are out in Centurion on Mappies Drive and Oliphant Wood Boss, pointsmen on duty, and also in Enlin on Paul Kruger and Link, Paul Kruger and Lavender, pointsmen on duty also there.
1: A look at your weather, a cloudy day in store for Gauteng, along with scattered showers and thunder showers expected. Joburg 4 and 15 degrees, Pretoria 6, 9 and 17, Vereeniging 6 and 14, and Cape Town's partly cloudy today, along with moderate to fresh southeasterly winds at a low of 10, peaking at 15 degrees. The top story in Eyewitness News this hour, the ANC in Gauteng is mourning the death of senior party member Elias Khumalo, also known as Mzi.
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5: Coming up on the show today, Gauteng Education MEC briefs the media on school violence and lack of resources. 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AfriForum has granted the go-ahead to sue Julius Malema for falsely accusing a principal of rape. 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
5: Good afternoon. Welcome to the Midday Report on 702 and Cape Talk with me, Mandy Wiener. Good to be with you today. Oh, it's getting cold in Joburg. We'll find out more about that cold front that's gripping the country. Snow falling in some parts. How are you spending this freezing public holiday today? I'm working, as you can tell. I also have my children in studio with me today. So if you hear screaming, that's why. I've strapped them down and try to keep them quiet. But, you know, things happen. It could get entertaining. We're going to keep an eye on what's happening in Reiger Park today following that shooting of two police officers and two women who were killed, gang violence. I've spent a great deal of time in Reiger Park as a reporter, and gang violence so deeply entrenched there. It just never seems to get any better. It looks like the acting police minister, Feroz Khachalia, is on his way again to Reiger Park, so we'll keep an eye there. Some firearms have been recovered by the police as they're investigating that story. And then later on in the show, we'll speak about football. Kaizer Chiefs fans, can you hear me? Are you out there? How did you manage to lose in the MTN quarterfinals to Golden Arrows last night? I'd love to hear from you. I do think Tolokelo predicted that this may happen on Friday. So send me a WhatsApp voice note, 072-702-1702, 072-567-1567. I'd love to hear from the Kaizer Chiefs fans today. We are looking to speak to Lebogang Maile, the Gauteng MEC for Education. He's just had a big briefing outlining plans to address Gauteng schools, growing challenges. He's speaking about substance abuse. He's speaking about violence at schools, poor infrastructure, lack of resources as well. So we are due to speak to Lebogang Maile about that. He's just finishing off their press conference. So in the meantime, let's speak about the consumer ombud has recorded a record number of complaints, which is very interesting. You know, people

0: really seeking out redress from the ombudsman, the consumer ombudsman. Annalita van Dese, EWN reporter on that story for us, joining us in studio, the consumer ombud recording complaints, thousands struggle for redress. Annalita, good afternoon to you. Thanks very much for your time.
1: Good afternoon, Mandy. Thanks for having me.
0: Tell us about what the consumer ombud is saying.
1: So they're saying that they've received quite a few complaints this year, well, in the year to February, about 15,000 complaints, and that's about a 26% increase from the previous year. And of that, it closed more than 13,000 and recovered almost 13 million rand for consumers through refunds and replacements. But also they're flagging a problem where it says that about 9,000 of those complaints were eligible for adjudication, but because suppliers were not cooperating, 18% of those problems had to be closed. So this shows that a consumer could have a legitimate complaint, but if the business refuses to engage with the process, then getting that money or remedy back is much more difficult.
0: What kinds of issues are we seeing these complaints come in? Which kind of fields or areas?
1: So it's mostly defective goods right at the top of the list. And then so these are also goods that do become eventually defective within 6 months. And then also amongst the disputes, it's around fixed term contract cancellations. So the issues around the fine print or consumers finding out extra details of their contractual obligations when they try to cancel those contracts, and then as well as delivery problems as well. Online shopping is also still a major concern, so that is also coming up as a major problem.
0: Oh, I'm sure online shopping a big issue. And what are they saying about being able to cope with all of this?
1: Well, they are trying to work together with the Department of Trade. They are trying to enforce legislation so that it makes it more difficult for businesses to not comply or not participate in trying to solve consumer problems. They have also extended access to consumers because there's also a concern about who is accessing consumer protection. So Gauteng and Western Cape and KZN are among the top where complaints are showing the most in those provinces. So that also raises the question whether or not people are aware of what to do or how to go about filing complaints to the ombud.
0: Really interesting, Annalita. Thank you very much, Annalita van Dese, EWN reporter, joining us in studio. Thanks very much telling us about the consumer ombud recording record complaints as thousands struggle for redress. Have you gone to the consumer ombud? What has your experience been like of that? Have you been sufficiently resolved? Have you got the redress you're looking for? I'd love to hear from you. Send me a WhatsApp voice at 072-702-1702, 072-567-1567.
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0: 12:13 on the Midday Report on the WhatsApp line. Sam, thanks very much for your message. Kudos to Mandy being open about having her kids with her in studio. Mother's keeping it real, holding it all together, no matter what, even on Women's Day. Hey, we've got to cope, right? Dad's not around. It's a public holiday. I'm working. They've come to studio with me. They are generally being well-behaved. But you can watch them on YouTube and tell them if they're not being well-behaved. But if you hear any screaming, that's probably why. So thanks very much for that message. Mandy, the only thing that has become better with Reja Park is that all self-appointed spokesperson of gangster wars are quiet. No James Mashaba, Ashley Gayton voices attacking police. Malema was fighting for land when defaming that principal. And where is Tweetwe's mom? We'll speak to AfriForum. I got that wrong earlier. It's not a private prosecution. It is a criminal case. So we'll speak to Barry Bateman a little bit more about that. But as we mark Women's Day, which was yesterday, of course, today is the public holiday of Women's Day. Unfortunately, we know the reality for many women is that they are still trapped by violence, poverty, failing services decades after apartheid. Amnesty International South Africa warning about gender-based violence, femicide, failing service delivery, trapping women in cycles of poverty. Cassandra Dorosami is a campaigner at Amnesty International and joins us now. Cassandra, good afternoon to you. Thanks very much for your time. Amnesty International warning about the realities that women face in South Africa.
4: Good afternoon, Mandy, and thank you for having me. Yes, I think it's something that we speak about throughout the year, but of course gets highlighted very prominently on Women's Day, that the rights and freedoms that the women of 1956 marched for continue to be a far-off dream for many women in South Africa. And we talk about gender-based violence and, of course, you know, the high, for example, reporting of rape cases, where in the first quarter of this year, there were at least 9,700 cases reported, which amounts to around 108 cases of rape a day. But those are extremely high numbers. When we talk about gender-based violence, we also know that it happens within a broader contextual system. And when we think of access to basic services as one of the contributing factors that pose a risk to women's sense of security. For example, where you have women living in informal settlements who at night have to hold in, if they need to relieve themselves, feel too afraid to do so because toilets are far off and they're too afraid to go out at night, fear of crime, fear of being a victim of gender-based violence. All of these contextual and structural issues contribute to the state of how women in South Africa are feeling, which is generally quite unsafe and always on guard.
0: We do have crime statistics which tell us a story. So the most recent quarterly crime stats recorded 9,782 reported rapes. This was down by 8.5%. That's for the period from January to March. But do we have an understanding of the full scale of violence against women?
4: So unfortunately, since August of last year, the South African Police Services has suspended publication of disaggregated crime data, which is the breakdown of statistics by, for example, how many women and children were murdered and assaulted. And this was because of an assessment that was done within SAPS that pointed to irregularities in the data collection. And SAPS put a hold on the release of stats that are disaggregated until they fix the data issue. But Amnesty International says that reliable data is not just a technical issue, but a prerequisite for accountability. And while we understand that SAPS needs to absolutely fix the issue so that we're getting the reliable statistics, it has almost been a year since then. And we need those disaggregated figures to help coordinate our response to gender-based violence and femicide. And when those when the data isn't available, it undermines our efforts to prevent violence.
0: You also say that violence against women doesn't occur in isolation. It's exacerbated by the conditions many women are forced to endure every day. This is water, sanitation, electricity, safe public spaces, all of that of concern.
4: Definitely. And like I said in the beginning, we know that violence it doesn't happen in isolation. And if I go back to that example, the very basic example of women living in informal settlements, and currently we have over 5 million people living in informal settlements in South Africa. And when we spoke to women in these areas and spoke to them about some of the challenges they face, it really, really hones in on how intersecting the issues are, where, for example, if taps are far away, if toilets are far away, women have to essentially at nighttime go without or try and find somebody to go with in that sense, buddy up to try and protect themselves. And all of these additional considerations that go into protecting themselves in trying to access the most basic of services. It's also, that goes without even mentioning, you know, the additional burden of unpaid labor that goes in when we have service or failures in service delivery, where women have to put in additional work in addition to their more formal jobs to ensure that households run smoothly, that children are cared for, that families are taken care of when the government is not delivering on basic services.
0: Cassandra, thank you so much. An important warning there from Amnesty International. Cassandra Dorosami, campaigner at Amnesty International, as we mark Women's Day, which was yesterday. The reality for many women in South Africa is that they are still trapped by violence, poverty, and failing services.
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0: On the WhatsApp line, hi, Wendy. I reported my car matter to MIOSA 13 months ago. They indicated to me that they are still prioritizing other older cases. They'll come back to me. I emailed my matter to you as well. Still waiting for your response. Me, personally? Hi, Mandy. Is the Consumer Ombudsman able to publish a list of companies that are unwilling to participate in the process of resolving consumer complaints? This would allow consumers to be aware of such businesses and make informed decisions about whether to support them. And then Moses says, good afternoon, Mandy. As a Kossi fan, I'm disappointed, but this is what happens in football. Why are you so interested in Kaizer Chiefs losing? Or are you an Orlando Pirates fan? And happy Women's Day again to you and your lovely kids. Have a great day. Oh, they say happy Women's Day back. Thanks very much. I am an Orlando Pirates fan, and I just want to hear from Kaizer Chiefs fans about the MTN 8 and how you thought it went. Where is it going wrong for you? So send us a WhatsApp voice note, 072-702-1702, 072-567-1567.
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0: Very cold across South Africa at the moment. Snowfall in parts of KZN, the Free State, the Western Cape, but various places as well. Tokelo Chilwane is a senior forecaster with the South African Weather Service. Tokelo, good afternoon to you. Thanks very much for your time. Firstly, give us a sense of what's happening across the country at the moment.
5: Good day and good day to your listeners. Yo, it's cold.
0: It's cold, hey?
5: Yeah, that's damn. It's cold. No more. Okay, but as you said, you heard that we are dealing with two intense weather system, which is a cold front, and it's supported by what you call a Caro flow. And together, this system are bringing in this cold weather that we are seeing. And the reason it's very cold here. So I know that people are saying that, no, Tuesday is going to be cold. No, it's already cold in the southern part of the country, as well as Eastern Cape, as well as KwaZulu-Natal. But for us in Gauteng, Mpumalanga, Limpopo, we will start to feel cold from tonight into tomorrow. Hence the vibe about Tuesday is going to be cold. But when you're looking at the Eastern Cape province, they're already having passes which are closed due to the accumulated snowfall over that province, as well as KwaZulu-Natal. I also got reports that some passes are also closed in KwaZulu-Natal because of the snow accumulated there. This follows an orange level 6 warning that we issued for the surface snow over Eastern Cape and a yellow level 2 warning for the surface snow over the KwaZulu-Natal province.
0: Tokelo, what's behind this? Is this normal winter system or is it anything unusual?
5: Winter is behind this. So these two systems are definitely dominant during winter season. Have you ever heard anyone say we are having a cold front in summer? No, we don't have cold
0: fronts. We do have cold fronts in summer, don't we?
5: No. They don't reach the country. They never touches us because of the atmospheric dynamics. So these are dominant weather systems during summer as well as, winter as well as spring. So hence we are having this nice weather that we are having. Yes, I know. People have already packed their jackets. Go take them out because they are needed now.
0: Okay. Are we going to need them again? So if we take the jackets out, is this the last one for winter or could there be more?
5: We can never tell you if it's the last one or not. At the moment, this is what we have. And in the next few days, especially from the weekend onwards, we are not expecting anything significant like this. So we're just going to be in recovery. These systems are going to be new, exiting the country, both of them by Wednesday. The cold front by tonight, and the cutoff flow will remain into the country and will exit the country by Wednesday. So from Thursday onwards, rainfall will subside. Temperatures will start gradually improving, especially from the western part of the country, like your Cape Town, your Western Cape, Eastern Cape. They will gradually start to increase. And to us, maybe the weekend, they will start to see some warming up a bit. But we cannot definitely say that because winter is out, then we won't have this type of weather system. throughout the year, we are having different systems which do bring cold weather, so we cannot really rule it out.
0: Tokelo, as always, thank you so much for explaining all of that to us. Tokelo Chilwane, senior forecaster at the South African Weather Service. I think that's the best analysis I've heard from a weather forecaster going, oh, it's cold. That's exactly how I feel at the moment. How are you dealing with the cold? What are your options? Is it fire? Is it gas? Is it blankets? I'd love to hear from you. How are you warming up today?
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0: 12:27 on the Midday Report. Police have made some progress in the investigation after two police officers and two women bystanders were killed in gang violence in Reja Park yesterday. Lieutenant General Tommy Mtumbeni, the Gauteng Police Commissioner, joining us now. Commissioner, good afternoon to you. Thank you very much for your time today.
14: Good afternoon, Mandy, and greetings to the listenership at home.
0: Thank you very much. Tell us about the progress that has been made with this investigation in Reja Park.
14: Good afternoon. We can always say thank you for the community. Though we had quite a serious, intense engagement yesterday with the minister and the leadership of the South African Police Service, we can confirm that we have a breakthrough. One of the suspects of which we have worked tirelessly in terms of the technology have been arrested, and the arrest have ultimately led us to a place where the firearms, the two R5 rifles for the South African Police Service have been recovered.
0: Okay, so one arrest made. Can you give us any more detail about who's been arrested, whether it was gang violence or a motive or anything like that?
14: Yeah, one would say at this stage we can confirm because the linkage in terms of the suspect whom we have arrested, it has been always the suspect whom we're thinking of, as we know for the fact that Inekuruleni We are, of course, mostly affected with this the gang violence. And maybe to take note that the gang violence, it's generational. I will say before I can reflect further that we strongly believe that these arrests will have some effect, will have some change or influence on some of the gang leaders. As the gangs, they are generational. In Ekurhuleni, more so in Reger Park, we know the groupings of the gangs, which is associated to Vatos, Locos, and Sour Boys. We know that the problems of the gang, it's a territorial, I would say, some typical type of fighting in terms of the space where they are, of course, trading some of the drugs.
0: Yeah, this has been going on for some time, as you say. Those particular gangs you mentioned have been at war with one another for, as you say, it's generational. How can police resolve this? I see the acting minister is on his way there now again, but the community is very frustrated.
14: Yeah, we have resolved some of this case because I can confirm that one of or this person whom we have arrested, it is a well-known factor that we have centralized cases against him, and of which these cases, there are six. I know for the fact that he has appeared on the 6th of this month, of which the case have been postponed once more again. But you have to take note that the issues of the gangs, it is something which is generational. It is way back quite a number of years of which one has to indicate that it's having some effect in terms of the people. Even yesterday, we have realized that yesterday there were some of the leaders who were speaking. They're protecting these gang leaders. But I must indicate that there were some of the leaders, those who were speaking positively in terms of working with the police. Like, for example, we had this Pastor Lohoko,
0: yes,
14: who have indicated that they are really willing and they are supportive to what the police they are doing. And further than that, there is the CPF chairperson, Leo Busak, whom I spoke to on Friday while on a crime scene, who have indicated that the police, they are really assisting and are working closely with the community.
0: Commissioner, thank you so much for your time. Lieutenant General Tommy Mtumbeni speaking there about the situation in Reger Park. The Acting Minister, Feroz Khatshalia, on his way to Reger Park again today. One arrest has been made, several firearms recovered as well. A bit late for news, apologies for that. 12:33, time for Eyewitness News headlines.
15: Thanks, Mandy. Good afternoon. The Gauteng Education Department is battling an overcrowding crisis, with more than 48% of schools in the province being oversubscribed. The Provincial Education Department says it is working with the Department of Infrastructure to improve schooling infrastructure and boost capacity. The former Bergview College principal, who says a public rape accusation damaged his reputation, is now seeking accountability from EFF leader Julius Malema. Jaco Pieterse has lodged a criminal complaint against Malema after he publicly accused him of raping a 7-year-old girl and suggested he may have committed similar offences. And the ANC in Gauteng is mourning the death of senior party member Mzikai Fani Elias Khumalo, known as Mzi. The party says Khumalo died in hospital, where he was rushed to for medical care after collapsing at his home in the early hours of this morning. Well, those are the headlines this EWN, and more at 1 or as it happens.
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17: Good afternoon, I'm Mawande Mateza. There's no end in sight to the ongoing rift between UEFA and FIFA president Gianni Infantino. European football's governing body, along with the Asian Football Confederation and CONCACAF, which runs football in the Caribbean, North and Central America, signed a joint statement admonishing Infantino over his conduct during the proposed sale of the commercial rights to the World Cup. The statement says Infantino had broken trust through deception with the proposal, and the three confederations have called for a fully independent review of what happened. In rugby, flanker Luke Jacobson will lead the All Blacks for the first time when they play the Sharks on Tuesday. New Zealand coach Dave Rennie named a completely new starting lineup for their second match of the Greatest Rivalry Tour, with only seven players who featured in the game against the Stormers on Friday getting into the match day 23. And Rennie explained his decision to give the captaincy to Jacobson.
18: He's a quality man, hugely respected amongst this group. He's smart, he understands our game, you know, he'll lead through his actions. He's been in great form and a big part of our leadership group. So, yeah, excited for him.
17: Kickoff tomorrow is at 7 p.m. And lastly, South Africa ended the World Athletics Under 20 Championships with a total of 8 medals. Tumira Mokgopa won silver medals in both the women's 100 and 400 meter hurdles, as did the men's 4x400 meter relay team on the final day of competition. SA finished with 1 gold, 3 silvers, and 4 bronze to land in 10th place on the medals table. Mawande Mateza, Eyewitness News Sport.
19: EWN Traffic. In the traffic in Tshwane, traffic lights are out in Centurion on Mappies Drive and Oliver Old Boss, and in Anlin on Paul Kruger and Lavender, in Centurion on the N1 and Old Johannesburg, in Wonder Park on the R80 and Rachel De Beer, in Pretoria North on R566 and Paul Kruger rather, and in Zwaskop there's queuing traffic on the M24 between Stephen and Schoeman and Kwaha Road. In the Johannesburg area in Isando and Edenville, there is an accident on the R25 West before Bebra Road, causing delays. In Selby, there is slow-moving traffic on the M2 West heading towards Main Reef Road. And in the Mother City in Observatory, there is an accident on the N2 inbound at the M3 South ramp. Do take the M5 South or try exiting earlier at Lisbiak Parkway to rejoin the southern suburbs. I have more update in an hour's time. If you have any other traffic update, don't hesitate or send it through to x@EWNTraffic.
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23: Ooh, Mandy, what's happening inside, outside? Hashem, I can't even describe. It is very cold, and guess what? Electricity just went off, and this is the usual. Here in Val, whenever it's cold like this, then electricity just happened to be off.
0: Jay, it's exactly what happens. Hey, when it's cold, the power doesn't work. When it rains, the traffic lights don't work. That's how we roll in Joburg. On the WhatsApp line, Sipo says, Mandy, please refresh Chiefs supporters their arrogance after winning that unknown cup. Their coach wanted to play International Europeans League. Let them suffer. That's Sipo. Luyanda says, good afternoon, Mandy. I think Kaizer Chiefs, we were unlucky. What? That was a lucky goal for Arrows, but that's football, and we will move on. I don't think there was anything unlucky about that goal. I thought that was an excellent goal. I don't think he was trying to cross it. I thought it was very good. Mandy, but doesn't Tukelo the meteorologist sound like the anonymous queen of voice notes we hear daily? Methinks it's her. Ooh, happy holiday. Thank you. I wonder. Thanks very much for all of those WhatsApp messages coming through.
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0: 12:38 on the Midday Report. AfriForum has convinced the NPA to pursue the prosecution of Julius Malema. And this is to do with the Tswetswe case. If you remember what happened here, Julius Malema went on social media. He made allegations against the Bergview College principal, Jaco Pieterse. The minister then cleared Jaco Pieterse of any wrongdoing. The NPA has cleared him of any wrongdoing. And what happened then was AfriForum made submissions or representations to the NPA to convince them to prosecute Julius Malema. Let's speak to Barry Bateman, AfriForum spokesperson now. Barry, good afternoon to you. Thanks. Good to have you back on air.
1: Yeah, thanks so much, Mandy. Always a pleasure.
0: So just talk us through the progress of this, or the evolution of this matter, and how AfriForum got involved.
1: As you'll recall, last year there was that explosion on social media, which then went through to the mainstream media on the coverage of an alleged rape that took place at a school in the Eastern Cape in October 2024. There were various allegations that were thrown around, and ultimately they led to the allegations against the principal of the school, Mr. Jaco Pitsisa, who had absolutely no involvement whatsoever, could never have been a suspect, was never a suspect in this alleged rape. Politicians got up onto public stages and they accused Mr. Pitsisa of being a rapist. In this particular instance, we're referring to Julius Malema, who went outright at a land reclamation day event of the party, and he said that principal who raped Kwekwe, we're going to deal with him. He threatened to arrest him, and he went further to accuse him of actually being a serial child rapist. It was in June then last year that Pitsisa, with the assistance of our office, filed a criminal complaint of crimen injuria, a cyber crimes offense, as well as intimidation. It's more than a year later. The NPA had not made a decision. We made representations to the NPA on behalf of Pitsisa, and the NPA has now made the decision to prosecute on the crimen injuria, but not on the Cyber Crimes Act as well as the intimidation. We now wait for the NPA to enroll the matter, because an instruction has been given to a chief prosecutor to proceed with the prosecution.
0: So to be very clear, Barry, this isn't a private prosecution that AfriForum is pursuing. You made representations which effectively forced the NPA to prosecute itself.
1: Well, you're quite right. The NPA, given the evidence that has been submitted, there was very little room for them to wiggle. So they pretty much had to proceed with the case. But we were ready. Had the state declined to prosecute, we would have initiated a private prosecution. But you're quite right. It's the NPA, it is the state that is proceeding with this matter.
0: Why does AfriForum feel this case in particular requires its attention?
1: Well, there are three cases that we filed. It was against Mr. Malema, Mr. Fikile Mbalula, as well as Mr. Fundile Gadi, who's the education MEC down in the Eastern Cape. So there were the three cases that we filed. They're each being dealt with by different police stations, different investigating officers, and they're at different stages of investigation. It just so happens that this decision was made first. We will continue our engagements with the NPA, make representations to ensure that the other two get the appropriate attention and they are enrolled for prosecution.
0: Any response from Mr. Malema?
1: I've not seen any, but we hope that the NPA will in due course issue that summons and the man can have his day in court.
0: Barry, thank you very much. Barry Bateman, AfriForum spokesperson, speaking to us there about that quick case, which did get a huge amount of traction on social media. And now the NPA will prosecute Julius Malema on that case of crimen injuria.
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0: 12:44 on the Midday Report. The Gauteng Education MEC, Lebogang Maile, has been briefing the media on a number of issues, including school violence, lack of resources, also outlining a planned intervention to address a number of these challenges. And a pleasure to welcome the MEC to the Midday Report today. MEC, good afternoon to you, and thank you very much for your time.
8: Afternoon, and thanks for having us and giving us the opportunity.
0: So firstly, you have addressed a number of issues. We know that there are issues in the education sector in Gauteng. Which of these are concerning you and keeping you up at night?
8: Well, these issues are interdependent. For instance, if there's no schools, it means kids will not learn. So I have a big problem that we need about 200 schools to be able to deal with overcrowding. We don't have enough money. We are feeding 1.7 million kids every day in our schools. We don't have enough money. We're transporting 320,000 kids every day. We are living 5 kilometers away from the schools. We don't have principals in certain schools. We don't have, there's problems of governance by some governing bodies. So all these issues are important and they are interdependent. So just problems in education are big enough to just give me sleepless nights.
0: Yeah, I'm sure. Okay, so you've outlined planned interventions to address these challenges. Tell us about this plan.
8: Yeah, well, some are short and then medium and long term. In the immediate, we'll be working partnerships, we'll be reprioritizing budgets, responding to challenges that are emerging. For instance, you have schools that don't have desks, that don't have chairs. Some of these desks and chairs are in shebeens, and some churches have been stolen. So as part of solving, we involve the police, identify those places, go and collect those. We'll also be buying more for the learners. But in the long term, we are looking at triple P's. We have identified about 6 areas, which I think some other day we can take you through those areas and what we want to do. And we hope that those triple P's can help us to save anything between 3 and 5 billion in our budget, which can be reprioritized to deal with immediate challenges.
0: Is there anything particular that stands out for you in terms of the strategy that is different to what you've tried before?
8: In terms of?
0: Of your planned strategy to resolve some of these issues. What's different this time around?
8: Well, as I'm saying, there are different challenges. For instance, we must hire teachers. We will hire teachers. So we must build 200 schools. We are doing triple P's. It will take a bit of time, but we will build those schools. And then we can be able to reprioritize the budgets and all that. So I wouldn't know what stands out, but what is important is that we are focused, we are systematic, we are resolute, and we are dedicated and decisive. So we will find a solution to those. You would have seen we went to a school called Badirile in Carltonville, where there was reported violence and bullying and crime, and we did a raid with the police. With deployed permanently there, the traffic wardens, patrollers, we're doing the same everywhere and all that. So it's not so much about what we say, but what we do, and that's what we are doing in resolving this issue, so that we don't just talk about them.
0: Yeah.
8: But they're big. The issues in education are big, and they require everyone to take interest. The Department of Education alone will not be able to solve these issues.
0: Yeah, it requires collaboration so often, and problems like this. Do you feel that you've got the buy-in from parent bodies, from teachers, from everybody you need in order to resolve these issues?
8: It's not enough, especially from parents. the majority of our educators are doing their best. There are very few who are not coming to the party, but the overwhelming majority, and I must commend them and thank them, under difficult circumstances, they are doing their best. There are very few parents who are coming to the party, and we will urge parents to come to the party in large numbers. We have launched a campaign under the theme "It Takes a Village to Raise a Child," so that it doesn't have to be the problem of parents only who've got kids in these schools, but it's a societal issue. So we call on parents and different organizations and individuals in societies, in the society, to join us.
0: MEC, thank you so much for your time. Appreciate it. That's the Gauteng Education MEC, Lebogang Maile, speaking to us there about the plan to resolve a number of big, big issues that keep him up at night regarding education in Gauteng.
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0: An interesting debate taking place in the electricity sector, and that's between everybody essentially wanting the same thing, but the issue is around the grid operator, an independent grid operator. What do we want? And the Eskom board objections to an independent grid operator, and grid ownership is really risking derailing South Africa's electricity reforms. Matthew Cruz is an energy analyst and a South African Independent Power Producer Association Managing Director. I think that's the correct title. Matthew, good afternoon to you. Thanks very much for your time today.
2: Great. Thank you so much. And also, Management Committee member.
0: Thank you. Matthew, tell us about this this debate around policy and the case for either side and what the risk is that's involved.
2: Yes. So what's happening now is we're going through this liberalization of our energy sector. So we're going towards a developed nation state that is seen across Europe and America. And we're currently in a developing nation state where we have a monopolistic aspect to our energy sector. There's one company that does the transmission, the distribution, and the generation. And we're moving to this model that will help us to move what is in the old terminology from a third world country into a first world country, or from a developed nation to a developing nation into a developed nation. And the hallmark of a developed nation is that it's got a competitive aspect to its energy sector, where independent power producers, of which I am a member of the association that represents the interests, where they are able to come and invest in the country, put down solar farms, wind farms, battery facilities to provide electricity in a competitive free market way. And what's Eskom is saying on their side, and they're... There's aspects of Eskom opposing this democratization of the energy sector being done quickly and in a way that jeopardizes their financial standings with their creditors, and also jeopardizes their ability to borrow money as they need to going forward. So Eskom is saying, let's do it in a way that's smooth, in a way that's well thought out and well structured. Let's not be hasty and rush into things. Eskom does agree on principle that we are moving towards a democratized state of the sector, but they're calling for restraint. And now the IPP side of things, they're saying, well, it's been 30 years since it's been announced that we're going to be doing a democratization of the energy sector. It's been too long now. We've already seen political interference. Let's get this done now. The quicker we can do it, the better. And then also the earlier that we can get competition going in the energy sector, the quicker we can bring the price out of electricity down through competitive forces. So there's this friction now between Eskom, who currently has the transmission assets, and a middle path needs to be found where, at the end of the day, all the people of South Africa wins. So Eskom is saying, we can't just hand over our transmission assets, which are quite valuable, to an independent body that isn't within Eskom. Our creditors will say, well, what's going on? You're transferring assets out of a company that we have invested in. We want our money back now. So there's real risks in doing this in a hasty way. So, you know, I can sympathize for Eskom's position, but also on independent power producer side, we're saying, let's get this done now. Let's move forward and figure out it as we're going along.
0: Is there the required political leadership? Because that messaging's also been confusing between the president and the minister and Eskom.
2: Yes, and this is interesting to see from my perspective, as I had worked in Eskom for 11 years. as the start of my career. And at the time when I was in Eskom, it was the case that Eskom pretty much just did whatever the government told it to. If the government said do not build power stations like it did from 2000 to 2007, Eskom said, okay, we won't deploy our capital to build power stations. Then load shedding hit in 2007 and Eskom was told, okay, build power stations by the government. Then Eskom built Rudipi and Kusile. So it was like almost in lockstep. The government owns Eskom. It instructs Eskom as the main shareholder what to do. Eskom does what the government told it to do. Now we're seeing an interesting aspect of different parties, different interests, different entities within the political sphere and within Eskom's side having different interests represented in their positions. So now we say, have the government saying you need to have a transmission system operator that's independent and needs to transfer the assets from inside Eskom outside. And Eskom saying, no, we agree that there needs to be an instrument and transmissions operator, but we're not going to just transfer assets out. Our creditors will call their guarantees. Mm. And so now there's this friction, and I don't believe that it's a negative thing. We're actually figuring out how to do this in a very unique context in the bottom of Africa, far disconnected from any neighbors that can actually provide us electricity if we need it, which is very different to Europe and America. So it's like we are in a unique situation here in context in the bottom of Africa, pretty much supplying this half of Africa's electricity, South Africa. And so we need to figure out this in a way that all parties' interests are taken into account and that's most fair for everyone that's involved, stuff. All the shareholders.
0: Matthew, thank you so much for unpacking all of that for us. Matthew Cruz, energy analyst, explaining to us this row that is taking place around the grid ownership in South Africa.
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7: 072-567-1567. Hi, Mandy. The MEC is just saying a whole lot of nothing. No plans, no new thinking, same old way of trying to steal the money. So, yeah, I don't know. They're just reshuffling them and they are all so useless. ANC must just go, period. Hi, that's enough.
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0: Mwande Mateza joining us in studio to wrap up the weekend sport. We've had lots of messages from Kaizer Chiefs fans about their loss in the MTN 8. Somebody said there was a lucky goal. I don't think it was lucky. I thought it was an excellent goal.
11: I think that some fingers need to be pointed at the goalkeeper as well. Mm-hmm. And also just in general, Kaizer Chiefs didn't have urgency in that game. There was a lot of times when it didn't look like they were trying to chase the game, when it didn't look like they were the team that was behind. And they let Golden Arrows have very easy time of it when they were in possession. And it's also very different to the Kaizer Chiefs performance that they put on in their opening game in the league a week ago. So I'm a little, I don't know if it's concerned or worried, but it does seem like now we've got this inconsistent Kaizer Chiefs that's coming back to the fore once again. But yeah, I think fully deserved for Golden Arrows though.
0: Yeah, I thought so too. Message, hopefully Pitzer will not need a calculator for taking Bafana Bafana to the next World Cup.
11: Yeah, so it's now almost more than likely that Pitso Mosimane will be the next Bafana Bafana coach. I think it had been in the pipeline for quite some time and a lot of people's favorites. A lot of us on the other side that are cautious about this appointment will think back to the fact that, I mean, he took over after 2010 and there was that very infamous incident at the Mbombela Stadium where South Africa thought they'd qualified and were celebrating and dancing all around the stadium and they actually hadn't qualified. And Pitso Mosimane was the person in charge in that particular tournament or qualifying event. And a lot of people now, that's the thing with Bafana. It was the lowest stage of Bafana Bafana and Pitso Mosimane was in charge. Not to say it's all of his fault. And he's learned so much and he's developed and grown as a coach since then. And he's been incredibly successful. Hopefully with the national team will be the case.
0: Hopefully. Unfortunately, Banyana Banyana out of WAFCON.
11: Yeah, so they were eliminated in quarterfinals after that loss to Morocco. It does seem to me at the moment that Banyana have regressed or that everybody else on the African continent has caught up with them. However, it's not all doom and gloom. There is still a slight chance that Banyana can still qualify for the World Cup next year via the Intercontinental Playoffs. They'll play Nigeria on Thursday.
17: Thursday. Also, Nigeria suffered a shock defeat of their own yesterday. But it'll be the harder path now to make it through to the World Cup against Nigeria and then possibly against Ivory Coast or Ghana if they win that game against the Super Falcons. And then another qualifier via the Intercontinental Playoffs. So it's going to be a long road now if Banyana want to qualify for the World Cup.
0: And then lots of rugby this weekend. Bucks not so impressive against Argentina. Stormers losing to All Blacks?
17: No, the Springbok game wasn't really all that watchable. Very difficult to get into the game for the Springboks. But once again, as has been the case this year, without playing too well, they managed to get the result at the end of the day. With the Stormers and All Blacks, I think that was my favorite of the two games that happened over the weekend. It was an incredible, incredible sight to see a full Cape Town stadium, to see
0: the national anthem. How cool was that?
17: I got so emotional watching Hakiva Daimani, a tear rolling down his eye. And I got a lump in my throat watching that. And it meant a lot to the Stormers players and to the Stormers fans that were there. And you could see it, how they just got so galvanized in a way, because also Stormers are in preseason at the moment. They haven't played in over a month, and they somehow managed to pull out an incredible performance that almost flatters the All Blacks at the end with the scoreline.
0: Mwande, thank you so much. Wrapping up the weekend sport for us.
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0: Well, thank you very much for joining us today. I hope you enjoy your public holiday, whatever you choose to do. I managed to successfully keep my children quiet for an hour. If you are watching on YouTube, you will know how difficult that was. So thoughts and prayers, please. Thanks very much for listening. It's 1 o'clock, time for Eyewitness News.
10: This is EWN.
12: Hope that the appeals court can bring justice for those excluded from the SRD grant and the ANC in Gauteng in mourning. Good afternoon, I'm Aurélie Kalinga. Advocacy group hashtag PayTheGrants says it's hopeful the upcoming Supreme Court of Appeal hearing could bring relief to those excluded from the Social Relief Distress Grant. The state is set to appeal a High Court ruling that found several SRD grant regulations unconstitutional and invalid, including the requirement for applications to be submitted online only. The court also held that the strict definitions of income and financial support were unconstitutionally limiting. The group's Alfred Moyo.
13: Actually, they've been cut off unconstitutionally so by these new regulations and those reviews that have been happening. So I think the judgment on the 25th will be a great relief to them, those that are not actually in the system currently.
12: Moyo says while 18 million people received the grant, more than 10 million who were excluded last year could be brought into the system if the appeal succeeds. However, he says the biggest obstacle remains National Treasury, which has yet to allocate sufficient funding for the grant.
13: The Treasury has been pushing the means of doing away with this SRD grant, as he made it clear that he's not in favor of this grant. The challenge lies with the Treasury in terms of reducing the budgeting for this SRD grant. So it forces the DSD and SASA to chop the beneficiaries in terms of making sure that the money that they receive, it can accommodate those that are in the system.
12: The ANC in Gauteng is mourning the death of senior party member Mzikaifane Khumalo. The party says Khumalo died in hospital where he was rushed for emergency care after collapsing at his home early this morning. Khumalo has been a member of the Gauteng legislature since 2019 and served as an ANC Gauteng spokesperson. Anelita Fandese reports.
14: Mzi Khumalo served as a member of the Gauteng Provincial Legislature and was previously the ANC's chief whip in the legislature. He also served in the Gauteng Provincial Executive as MEC for Cooperative Governance and Traditional Affairs, e-government and research and development between 2022 and 2024. Before moving into provincial politics, Khumalo served as executive mayor of Randfontein and later became the first executive mayor of the newly established Rand West City local municipality. The ANC has extended its condolences to Khumalo's family, friends and comrades. It says his revolutionary spirit and dedication to the people will live on. Anelita Fandese, Eyewitness News.
12: Prioritize your physical and mental health. That's the message from a group of elderly women from the Soccer Grannies Cape Town football team. To mark Women's Day yesterday, the country commemorated a march by more than 20,000 women to the Union Buildings in Pretoria in 1956. Lauren Isaacs recently attended a Soccer Grannies Cape Town training session and spoke to the elderly players about what this month and being a woman means to them.
1: 67-year-old Langau resident Todzama Corley, who used to work on Robben Island and is now a grandmother of four, picked up the game 2 years ago, although she was already well known in Cape Town's running circles as Mama T.
15: I run up to 50Ks because I want to keep this healthy so that I can be fit. It's good for my heart, it's good for my lookings. You know, when you are a granny, there's so much in your head. So when you come to the field or you go on the road, the stress is becoming less. In order to be fit, you have to wake up, especially on the days that your body is saying no, not today. When it's saying not today, then must say no, devil is a liar, today I'm going.
1: While there's no getting away from the required grit and determination, she says an active lifestyle does wonders for a woman's body and mind.
15: In terms of whatever is happening in the country, because there's a lot, unemployment rate is too high, GPV, our children are deep into liquor and so on.
1: Corley says while these issues won't go away anytime soon, physical exercise helps clear the mind, enabling people to better deal with

0: For most people, tiredness is not a sleep problem, it's an energy production problem. And those are two completely different things. Wait 90 minutes after waking up before your first caffeinated coffee. Your adrenal system will thank you.
1: WhatsApp the word sleep to 072-702-1702 and we'll send you the link to watch the full video on Prime Media Plus.
2: To avoid the pass and make alternative travel arrangements, Franschhoek Pass remains closed. Cape Town's partly cloudy with a fresh southeaster reaching a high of 15 degrees. The top story in EWN this hour, advocacy group hashtag Pay the Grants says it's hopeful the upcoming Supreme Court of Appeal hearing could bring relief to those excluded from the Social Relief Distress Grant.
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6: It is 7 minutes past one. A very warm welcome to the Monday edition of the show on this chilly afternoon in Cape Town. Hope you're enjoying your public holiday. And thanks for keeping locked into Cape Talk despite it being your day off. Looking forward to chatting to you between now and three. We'll start the show in conversation with that shoe lady. Now, you heard about her new store opening in our design segment late last month. But the story behind how she got to this point is worth sharing. Stand by to hear about the ups and the downs and the ups and the downs of a small business that just would not give up. She'll be my guest on the couch in a few minutes' time. At 1:30, we launch a new week of the Sound Wheel Challenge, some hot-off-the-press show tickets to give away this week. And then in food, we're going to celebrate Dutch baking as we meet the owner of the Holland Bakery in the northern suburbs and hear the story of the treats that she just can't seem to produce enough of, judging by the demand for them. In the second hour, we will revisit a conversation about the tax implications of side hustles and social media influence. And we will finish in conversation with a local artist who wants to share her new single with us. Now, if you want to join any of those conversations, start a new one, share your snow photographs with us, whatever it may be. Send a WhatsApp anytime to 072-567-1567. 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
11: Do you have a sore throat? 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It also kills viruses and bacteria that cause sore throats to help prevent serious throat infections. Andalex, South Africa's number one choice for sore mouth and throats. For more information, speak to your healthcare professional.

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2: Yolanda Andrach is the Chief Operating Officer at AgriSA.
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6: My children are always complaining that I tell the same story twice or three times or four times. Now, apologies, because you have heard this next story before. But I am wearing in studio today my original pair of Doc Marten boots, which I bought in the 1990s at the Oriental Plaza in Joburg with my very, very first waitressing earnings. And I had coveted a pair for years and I'd never been able to afford them. And they were just too expensive to ask somebody else to buy for me. So I waited and waited, and they have been worth every penny I invested in them over the years. I have looked at my feet this afternoon, though, and realized that they probably now need to be retired to a museum. They aren't actually fit to be worn in public. But the reason I'm wearing them is because of the story I want to share with you on the couch today. If you were listening to Style and Design late last month with Bianca Reznikov, you would have heard her mention the opening of a new store in Sea Point for the Cape Town brand, That Shoe Lady. And as I mentioned at the time, I'm a longtime fan. I have bought subsequent pairs of Doc Martens from her. And I was really thrilled to hear about the opening of the new store because I know that this business has weathered some almighty storms to get to this point. And I think I did say that day, it is a story that we need to share on its own segment. And here we are today. It's a huge pleasure to welcome to the studio the founder of That Shoe Lady, the shoe lady herself, Jessamy Jardim. Thanks for coming in on a public holiday. Welcome.
7: Thank you so much for having me. It's such a pleasure to be here.
6: It's a huge pleasure for me as well. I mean, if listeners could only see what is sitting on my feet under this desk, they would be laughing at me. And I think this original pair probably cost about 280 rand, and at the time
7: that was a lot of money.
6: It was a lot of money back then. I had to save and wait a lot of tables and walk a lot of miles to get there. But you know, the brand spoke to me. I loved the look. This particular pair saw me through years of clubbing at the doors in Marshall Street and all the walks home late at night. I will never throw them away. They mean something to me, and every time I put them on, I feel a certain way. I feel younger, but I also feel bold and independent and adventurous. There's something about the brand that speaks to it. That's what it means to me. Jessamy, where did your love affair with Doc Martens start?
7: Oh, back in 2014 when I started the business, I actually discovered the brand then. It started making a bit of a comeback.
6: Yeah.
7: And I noticed how crazy people would go about Doc Martens on social media. And at the time, it wasn't available in South Africa. It used to be back in the 90s, and then the brand pulled away.
6: Yeah.
7: And then I thought, this is a great opportunity to bring something into the country just as a hobby. I was still studying at the time.
6: Okay.
7: And there was another brand also that I picked up that people used to go absolutely crazy for that also wasn't really available in the country, and that was Geoffrey Campbell.
6: Okay.
7: So I, at the time, young, knew nothing about importing, just winged it, asked some friends of mine that were traveling to bring some home with them, and before I knew it, I was getting like 30, 40 people saying, please, can you get this for me? Can you get this for me?
6: Okay.
7: But I wasn't really in the position to ask for money up front. So here's me now using my savings to quickly order some Doc Martens from wherever I can find overseas and then bring them back. And then before I knew it, I was registering a business name and then quit my studies, and then the rest is history.
6: If I'm right, I think I remember reading you were studying music. I mean, so it wasn't even a business degree. Am
7: I
6: right?
7: At the time, no. I did my music degree for 4 years, and then I started a BSc.
6: Okay.
7: And it was in the middle of the BSc that then I decided no.
6: Okay, so this is not a business management story of you were inspired by a lecturer to go and open your own business.
7: No, absolutely not.
6: Okay. I mean, just me, literally, and I just want to put this in context for listeners. We're talking about somebody in her early 20s no startup capital, as you've referenced. I think you were still at home with your folks when you bought those first few pairs. And I mean, as you said, it started organically. A few pairs became a few more pairs. Word of mouth starts to spread. Yeah. People start asking for them. That's great, and it's a lovely way to grow a business organically. But it's also a very difficult way to then upscale when you start realizing this could potentially be the thing I do with my life.
7: Yeah.
6: When did that sort of recognition start dropping for you that actually this isn't a hobby anymore, this is going to be the main thing?
7: Within 2 months.
6: Really? That
7: quickly? Yeah. I started it around January. I made the Facebook page, and then by, I think, April, I registered the business name, and by June, I'd quit my studies.
6: Sure.
7: So it was a pretty quick realization that there wasn't, I mean, music I had a lot of passion for.
6: Yeah.
7: And with science, I really didn't find that same passion. So I was looking for something that could make me feel that feeling, you know?
6: Okay. And Doc Martens and Jeffrey Campbell's showed up. Now, as you've mentioned social media, you started with a Facebook page, which helped, I think, quite a lot in getting the word out.
7: Yeah.
6: But you couldn't afford your own store at that point. You were still a long way off it.
7: Yeah.
6: How did you make that transition into being a fully online business, into getting your literally foot in the door into some of the store outlets?
7: It took a little while. So for the first 2 years, it was online only. And then I had turned my bedroom in my parents' house into a shop. I got rid of my bed. I bought like a day bed that I could also use as a trying on couch.
6: Oh my gosh.
7: And then I prayed people wouldn't think that this was my bedroom. I tried to make it look not like a bedroom and like a little shop that I, you know, people knew. But they came to my parents' house literally. I would open the front gate for them and they said, "Where's your mom? Can we speak to your mom, please?" I said, "No, it's me."
6: Love it.
7: It was the bedroom for the first 2 years. And then I also started stocking a few shops on consignment to get the word out there. One was in Braamfontein and Joburg. One was in Claremont. So I put my shoes into different little places just to test the waters in different areas.
6: Yeah.
7: And then in 2016, I opened my first tiny little shop in the Salt Circle Arcade in Woodstock.
6: I came and bought a pair of black Doc Martens from you, and it must have been in the very, very early days because it was at that store.
7: Yeah.
6: I mean, it was tiny, and it was a bit of a struggle to find, but I mean, word got out there, Jessamy. Yeah. And from there, the brand started really taking off and exploding. And tell us a little bit about the progression from there.
7: So as soon as I opened the first physical store, that little tiny one, the website sales exploded. It must have been something to do with just trust, you know, having a proper physical store in a public-facing store that people can visit. Yeah. I also think a lot of people must have rocked up at my parents' house and gone, "What is this?" and just left again. You know, like, we expected it to be a shop. A lot of people went there; they thought it would be a shop, and I'm like, "No, bro, it's just my bedroom." But a lot of people still say they visited me back in the day when it was still from my bedroom, and they bought Docs, and they're still buying from me today.
6: So that's
7: very nice.
6: That's fantastic. I mean, there's no bigger compliment than repeat business.
7: But the business sort of quickly started growing, including the online sales from that when I opened my first little shop. And then I think 3 months later, we opened a bigger shop across the road, which was about double the size. And the end goal was to try and eventually move into the biscuit mill, which eventually by 2020 we did.
6: I just want to say, for the sake of anybody who's tuned in halfway through this conversation and might not know what you're listening to, Jessamy Jardim's with me in studio. She's that shoe lady. This is the lady herself who started bringing in Doc Martens and Jeffrey Campbell shoes and started this business in the mid-2010s and has grown it to the point that she's just opened a brand new store in Seapoint, which we'll talk about in just a moment. But it wasn't all a smooth linear progression. So far we've talked about the lovely growth that happened. What we haven't talked about is all the things that happened in between, Jessamy, including that very highly valued social media presence that meant so much to you being hijacked by somebody else. Tell us what happened.
7: Well, that was in 2022, September 11th, funny enough.
6: Oh, the day of disasters.
7: We just lost access, and then our one bank account was cleared out. So someone somehow gained access to the Facebook. At some stage, two-factor authentication was turned off. We don't know really how it happened, but then it sort of made it easy for our account to be hacked. And so we lost then the Facebook account, which had, I think, 126,000 followers, and the Instagram account, which at that time had 101,000 followers.
6: Oh, shit.
7: And it really devastated the business because most of our marketing and things happened through Instagram and Facebook. And, you know, we didn't have a strong newsletter presence at that time. And it was just a massive hit. And it instantly, you know, within the next day, the sales just dropped. catastrophically.
6: Yeah.
7: And I took out a few loans to sort of cover salaries and rentals and things for that next few months, because we genuinely thought we could just get the accounts back. Okay, it's fine. It's been hacked, whatever. Okay, we can apply to Meta, get everything back. Turns out that's just not a possibility. If you're, you know, there's no customer service at Meta. You just can't get hold of them.
6: You can't reach anybody.
7: You can't reach anybody. And so after a couple of months, maybe 3 or 4 months, I'd taken out a couple of loans also under personal surety under my name. And I had to make the difficult decision then to liquidate in early 2023, because we could not see a way out. The sales had dropped so dramatically, we couldn't get the Instagram or Facebook account back. And so we had to make the call then to retrench, you know, all 30 people. We knew for a few months before we were going to liquidate, so we just sort of told the team, listen, guys, things aren't going well. If you can find other work,
6: please take it.
7: Please do it, you know, but we weren't legally allowed to say we're going to retrench. Yeah. You're not allowed to do that. But we just said to people, listen, guys, it's not going well. Please just look for other work if you can.
6: I mean, Jasmine Shaw, I mean, heartbreaking. After all you've poured personally into this brand and built into, to have the brand basically stolen from you from under your feet. But also having to retrench 30 people after you had fought so hard not to do that through COVID. I mean, that's the other big hiccup that you faced through COVID is you've just started seeing the impact of having in-person trading and a physical store, and suddenly, sorry, you're not allowed to sell Doc Marten boots. Nobody's allowed to go shopping at physical stores. How did you weather that?
7: We were actually very lucky. The only reason we weathered that was because the business had a strong online presence.
6: Okay.
7: Because my business started online, because I didn't have money for a physical shop, I invested a lot of time into making a good website. So, and in 2020, it wasn't that long ago, but at that time, online shopping wasn't nearly as big as it is now. A lot of brands didn't have websites at that time, and they were scrambling then to try and get websites together and get something. But I fortunately had something that I could at least have a backup for. Our website was good. People had been shopping on it for years already, so our website sales got us through. And the fact that I then auctioned off all my personal shoe collection.
6: Oh gosh.
7: We used to have auctions every single day on Instagram with a new pair.
6: Okay.
7: Everything in my size, which unfortunately is a size 3.
6: Oh, I wish I'd known.
7: Oh, you were so
6: I'm a 3 to 4, so yes.
7: So I sold all my 3s and 4s. And that actually made quite a lot of money, because I think I had about 150 pairs in storage to 200 pairs. So I like, if I could get R1,000 for each pair, that was at least something to help pay the overheads. But we also had to say to staff at that time, okay, guys, no work, no pay for the next 3 weeks or month, because we have no idea what's happening. And thankfully, the staff was very kind about that. And they said, okay, it's absolutely fine. We understand.
6: So, Jasmine, you survived COVID. You then faced this terrible decision to have to liquidate the business after your social media accounts are taken over. That was in 2022, only 4 years ago. How is it that we're sitting here today with you just having celebrated the opening of a new store in one of the sort of premium shopping areas in the city in Seapoint? What turned it all around for you?
7: Because I'm absolutely crazy, and I just get up again and again, even when I've been beaten down. And I decided I'm going to do this all over again. And, you know, I got some really, really touching messages from people. I was quite open and public about what had happened at that time. So people saw the story on social media about what had happened. And I received some beautiful messages from people saying, you know, we've supported your business. Like, please keep going. You know, we're so proud of you. And that made a huge difference at the time. But I started again, and it's been very hard, because I had to pay back all of my suppliers. I owed my suppliers large amounts of money.
6: Yeah.
7: And in order to keep working with, you know, the brands that I work with, I had to pay them back and explain the situation to them and say, hey, I'm going to keep doing this. I'm going to start again. But can we come up with a payment plan, because I'm starting from nothing again?
6: And were they open to that when you went to them?
7: Yes. I've developed a very good relationship with my brands. So they're almost like family to me. So they've supported me through it. And yeah, I managed to pay off all that debt over a few years.
6: Jasmine, one of our listeners is asking me on email, who is the Doc Marten that Doc Martens are named for? And I'm embarrassed to say, I have no idea. Do you know?
7: Yes, it was actually a doctor in, was it the 1920s or 1930s? He was very passionate about creating comfortable footwear that was very good for your soles. And he invented this new concept called the bouncing soles, which Dr. Martens is still known for today, which he basically added a lot of extra padding in the shoe. To make it like that bouncy, comfortable, spongy feel. And His name was actually Dr. Martens. His surname was Martens.
6: Okay.
7: And I believe even in Cape Town, some of his family actually lives here with also the surname.

0: Martins in Hout Bay, I believe.
1: Oh my gosh. Okay.
0: So they're actually descendants of his family. But I think he was based in, was it Germany? And then, yeah, and then in 1960, the first 1460 boot was made. Yeah. That's when they started first calling it the 1460. It used to look very different in the 1940s and 50s.
1: Okay.
0: And then in 1960s when they got that staple look and they came up with that idea.
1: Of my 12-hole oxbloods, for the record, for those who are asking which ones they are. And then when I bought my most recent pair of the black boots, they were different. The number of options had exploded. I mean, Jessamy, when I bought this original oxblood pair in the Oriental Plaza, there were about three. You could have a couple of different colors. You could get black, oxblood, and I think white.
0: Yeah.
1: And that was it. And the boots came, I think it was 10-hole, 12-hole. You could go like the full-on goth look, 18-hole if you wanted them. And that was it. Today, I mean, talk to us about the variety that you sell, because, I mean, it's every shape and size and color of the rainbow, floral patterns,
0: And they've got a lot more, they've gotten a lot more fashion, you know, they'll even go after trends a bit. But I love that they don't go too much after trends. They keep that authentic Doc Martens look and they tweak it a little bit to make it modern, but they don't lose that original flavor.
1: They're always recognizable for what they are.
0: Yes, absolutely. Yeah. And I think also to get such a good shoe that doesn't break like Doc Martens does, you can't be too experimental and too adventurous. You've got to keep that original welt, that original sole, and build from there.
1: And as I say, if it ain't broke, don't fix it. And when I say that mine need to be retired, it's only because they have been hard worn. They have been to every rock concert I've ever been to, for the record. I mean, I've really put them through their paces, and it's only now, gosh, it's these shoes are 30 years old that I'm wearing. It's only now that finally there is a crack that has emerged that I can see my socks through. So for the record, they've lasted
0: well. The leather's given up.
1: Yeah. And then, I mean, Geoffrey Campbell, not a brand I was familiar with, but it, also one of your big sellers. Tell us a little bit more about that side of the business.
0: So Geoffrey Campbell, first discovered in 2014. I contacted them. They said, okay, come fly and meet us in Hong Kong and we'll discuss, you know, you becoming a distributor for South Africa. I had not been overseas before, but I jumped on a flight, went to Hong Kong, just winged it. And we got on extremely well. What lovely people. And I met Geoffrey Campbell there also for the first time. Cool. And they gave me distribution rights, which is fantastic.
1: So what does that range offer for somebody who's not discovered the brand before? If they had come into your store, what would they see?
0: I curate what I bring in specifically for South Africa, so it's a little more conservative than Geoffrey Campbell normally is. They're quite a wild brand. They do massive platforms. They do crazy shoes. I mean, if you look on their website, there's just about everything you can find there. They do flats. They do loafers. They do heels. They do wedges. That's a very experimental brand, almost quite the opposite of Doc Martens. And I sort of curate, I try and bring the more toned down ones to South Africa. It's an American brand.
1: Okay.
0: So very comfortable brand also. I love them. I'm more of a Geoffrey Campbell girl in some ways than I'm a Doc Martens girl. But you can basically get anything under the sun, but gorgeous shoes, absolutely gorgeous.
1: And we'll talk in a minute about where you find them. But Vusi wants to know what happened to your hijack retail sites. Were they shut down or is somebody still out there exploiting them to this day?
0: No, they were shut down and deleted within
1: they
0: 6 months.
1: Yeah,
0: so they don't exist anymore.
1: I mean, on one hand, thank goodness you don't have to now still grapple with the threat of people finding a fake site and thinking it's your bad service when they're being scammed by somebody else. But at the same time,
0: that happens a lot.
1: Oh, really?
0: There's a fake Doc Martens website. There's a fake and Dr. Martens South Africa, fake. Geoffrey Camp, there's a Melissa South Africa website that's fake. They keep popping up. You know, it's just one of those things and you can't take them down.
1: Okay. Oh, well, so please be aware of that. Okay. Well, Gillian writes in to say, for the record, Jessamy was a stunning award-winning music student. She was really, really good at the music as well. So thank you for that. Elsa just writing in on the WhatsApp line to say, I'm so sorry for what happened to you. Sending much love.
0: Oh,
1: Elsa
0: nice.
1: Is like me. She says, my Docs are my only shoes I wear every single day in winter. She says, I got them when I turned 60 and decided to let my hair go gray. I love that story. She says, I bought my first pair from Jessamy. My husband still went to buy them for me. And my daughter, Kat, has also bought quite a few pairs from her shop. Okay, so let's finish with the really good part of the story. There is a brand new store open in Seapoint. You've weathered all of these storms. The boat has stayed afloat and you're thriving. Tell us where we will find you in Seapoint.
0: It's 182C Main Road.
1: Okay.
0: And we've put an enormous effort into the shop. It is absolutely gorgeous. We've tiled everything. We even had artists coming in to paint. We've been painting the walls. So it's really a lovely store with lots of personality. So,
1: very I'm going to have to come and visit to replace the ox blood. So I can
0: please
1: see
0: do.
1: Okay. People have been looking at me funny in the building all day. Look, I mean, all strength to you. Just, I think what is so fantastic about this story is how you have never given up, because a lot of the punches you have faced, a lot of people would have taken and never got stood up again, Jessamy, and clearly that's just not in your DNA.
0: It's not, apparently, but as a business owner, you just have to be, hey, it's one of the qualities you have to have. Because won't stop coming.
1: I'm so glad you've had it in bucket loads. And you can find that out for yourself by visiting the new store at 182C Main Road in Sea Point. And if our listeners want to take a look at the range online, it's still thatshootlady.com. Jessamy, all the best to you.
0: Thank you
1: look
0: so much.
1: Look forward to coming to buy my next pair. Jessamy Jardim, the founder of That Shoe Lady. Over to the Eyewitness News Desk. Good afternoon for our latest headlines.
2: Thanks, Amy. Good afternoon. A Hout Bay man has been nabbed for allegedly trading and transporting West Coast rock lobster. Saturday's arrest was made by the City of Cape Town's Environmental Law Enforcement Unit, together with the Forestry, Fisheries and Environment Department and the city's Animal Control Unit. 72 hours after the brutal murder of two anti-gang unit police officers, Gauteng Hawks have recovered two R5 rifles stolen from the fallen members. The weapons were found at a squatter camp in Germiston, as the manhunt for the suspects is underway. And the ANC in Gauteng is mourning the death of senior party member Mzi Khumalo. The party says Khumalo died in hospital, where he was rushed for emergency medical care after collapsing at his home early this morning. These and other stories at 2 o'clock or as it happens. EWN Traffic. Chapman's Peak Drive is open. The Swartberg Pass is closed to all traffic from both the Oudtshoorn and Prince Albert sides due to snowfall. Motorists are urged to avoid that pass and make alternative travel arrangements. Franschhoek Pass remains closed. Aurélie Kalinga, EWN Traffic.
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10: So glad I'm listening to this program of yours, to this lady. I'm wearing my Doc Martens today, and I purchased them in the 90s. And it's a beautiful pair. I'll never give it up for anything.
1: Yeah. You and me both. Vanessa, thanks for that. Yeah, so mine, I'm trying to work it out. It must be 1995 vintage and have finally started showing their age. But the best investment ever. And as I said at the beginning of the show, there is something about the brand and what the brand represents, that it, the way it makes me feel when I put these shoes on is what makes me go, I'm never going to get rid of them. As old and tacky as they get, they can stay in the corner of a cupboard and just know that they're there and loved. It's also to do with the fact that they were my very first purchase with money that I had earned and worked for myself. I wonder if you've got something like that, that you've held on to because it has that emotional attachment of being the kind of the thing that symbolized growing up and being independent. What was it for you? Send a WhatsApp to 072-567-1567. For those asking me to repeat the contact details, the new store is called That Shoe Lady, and you will find it on 182C Main Road in Seapoint. And the website address is thatshoelady.com if you'd like to check out the range or order directly. They are still very much an online business as well as in person. Thanks everybody for the enthusiasm and support for Jessamy. I love that story of somebody who has just weathered the storms, taken the punches and refused to keep lying down. She just gets back up and starts all over again, and I hope this time she gets to just enjoy and reap the benefits of all that hard work without further storms coming her way. Right, with that, we will kick off a new week of the Sound Wheel Challenge. And this week, we have gotten our hands on some of the hottest tickets in town. They are for the international Irish dance phenomenon, Riverdance. Now, you might have heard the announcement last week that Riverdance are coming back to South Africa next year as part of their 30th anniversary tour. This is a dance troupe that has been seen by over 30 million people worldwide. They are the kind of the OGs. They are the originators of the big Irish dance show. Even before Lord of the Dance got on the scene, there was Riverdance doing it first. And in April 2027, it'll be our turn to see them again. Now, the tickets have just gone on sale on Friday through Ticketmaster. Pricing starts at 745 Rand a head, and we have a double ticket in hand to give to our winner this week. So you will have to be patient in that you won't be able to use this ticket until April next year, but you will know it is yours and waiting for you when they get here. Riverdance 30, the new generation, will be in town from the 16th to the 18th of April next year. And if you want to be in that audience with Cape Talk's compliments, you're going to have to identify five Irish or Northern Irish celebrities. Here's your first listen to The Wheel.

what I do have are a very particular set of skills. Skills I've acquired over a very long career. Skills that make me a nightmare for people like you. And I

0: vodka martini, shaken, not stirred. And for you?
1: The same. Thank you, mister.
0: The name's Bond. James Bond.

0: What a wheel of great finds. They are all Irish or Northern Irish celebrities whose voices or music you heard in the clip. And I'm going to ask you to tell me who they are on Friday this week. The first person to give us all five correct answers will walk away with a double ticket to go and see Riverdance in April next year. The show is called Riverdance 30, The New Generation, and is going to be staged at the Grand West Grand Arena from 16 to 18 April. 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We'll play you those clues again tomorrow just after 1:30. So if you haven't got the full list sorted out just yet, have no fear. You'll get another couple of opportunities to hear the clues again. Right, after the break, we're going to be talking food and particularly focusing on Dutch baking today. But before we take that break, let me just recognize a message in from Xavier, who is listening to us from France on the north coast in Saint-Cécile, sending his love to Samantha, who had to stay behind in Cape Town. With love from Xavier, Max and Seb. I hope you will be reunited soon. It's wonderful to know that you're listening to us from all the way over in France. Bonjour to you and have a beautiful day, Xavier.
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2: Western Cape police are offering rewards of up to R100,000 each for information that could lead to arrest and prosecutions following two deadly mass shootings in Langa and in Guguletu. The rewards come after 11 people were killed in three separate mass shootings across Cape Town over the weekend.
3: Western Cape Police Commissioner Cesar Kelechanki announced the rewards during a visit to Langa yesterday.
4: We know the public might have heard, the public might have seen, so that is why now we have come up with that particular.
1: 24 hours a day, Eyewitness News. In touch, in tune, and independent.
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11: This is Cape Talk.
0: It is time to talk food, and very appropriate, I think, on this particular public holiday to celebrate a female-led bakery in the northern suburbs, which is celebrating and preserving authentic Dutch baking traditions while also adapting to modern retail trends. Holland Bakery was founded back in the 1970s, I think it was, originally. Today, it's got outlets in Kryfontein and Durbanville, and the current owner, Karika Norval, is with me in studio. She keeps a watchful eye over some absolutely classic Dutch treats, some of which I discovered for the first time when I visited Amsterdam in 2019, and my eyes have lit up seeing them again in studio today. Karika, it's lovely to have you with us. Welcome.
12: Good afternoon. Hello.
0: I believe you originally started marketing. When did the pull of food start tugging at you and drawing you into?
12: Oh, food has been part of my life since I can remember. We have a very a family which loves food, and everything goes around food. I think most South Africans.
0: Who doesn't? Yeah.
12: Yeah, and I enjoy it. And I always wanted to do something into food. I wanted to do a chef course or have something in the restaurant. And my dad and my parents actually said, first get a degree, because that's quite a while ago. And then I went to study BCom marketing, where after I studied a 6-course chefing course in Hermanus.
0: Okay.
12: And thank goodness I didn't make that my career, because I hated washing all the dishes. And And I decided that, no, I cannot be a chef. I will not be a good chef. So then the business side of things came in. And I think with the love of my food, comparing business and food is quite a nice trait for me.
0: Okay. The discovery of this particular bakery, though, when did that happen? Was it a brand you were familiar with already? Or how did you come to be at Holland Bakery?
12: So I've worked for – I worked as a rep in the dairy industry, and I worked quite hard. And I one morning I decided that if I can work so hard for someone else, let's work so hard for myself.
0: Yeah.
12: Knowing now, I think I work harder now for myself. Sure, but anyway, so in 2015, I started a catering business called Cater Gold, and where we made food for weddings, corporate events, functions, etc. And I bought, because I've got some Dutch background, my grandparents were born there. I've went to visit there quite a few times. I've always bought my bitterballen for my catering company at the Holland Bakery in Bellville.
0: Okay.
12: And that's how I got to know the company, Holland Bakery, Holland Banketbakkerij, as it started out. And that's where I got the love for the company and the brand and the previous owner. And that's where my story started with Holland Bakery.
0: Okay. So how long have you been there now, Karika?
12: So Holland Bakery has been in my steering. I always say I steer the ship. So since 2020, March 2020. Yeah. So after COVID, after COVID, I wanted to order some bitterballen from Pieter Odians, which is the previous owner, and he shared with me that the business closed down due to COVID. And then we started conversation on how we're going to preserve this business going forward, because it's been in such a legend name in South Africa, Holland Bakery down in Bellville. And I just thought that it's too sad to let it go. And that's when we decided we're going to start talking about teaching us recipes, taking over the business, and then eventually we got to where we are today.
0: Okay. Now, I know there must be listeners who have been customers for years and years who will have their particular favorite they want to talk to us about, and I hope you will do so. Send a WhatsApp. Tell us what you have bought over the years, what you love about the product, sweet and savory. Tell us what is your favorite Dutch delicacy that you have to have if you travel to the Netherlands, for example. What's the first thing you buy once you're on the ground? We're going to talk about the range that you offer, but before we get to the individual products, tell us about the store and the story of the business, because you do your own manufacturing in one place. Sort of paint the picture for us of what the group looks like.
12: Okay, perfect. So when I took over the business in 2020, I kept everything exactly the same for about a year and a half, just to make sure that I learn everything that I could from the previous owner and also learn from the customers. We always have an open communication channel with our customers through social media and walk-ins. And then after that, I started changing smaller things to have the manufacturing site as productive as possible. So the cafes and the retail outlets only came about a year ago, not even less than a year ago. So that was something that was an add-on to what we have today. So in the beginning, the manufacturing site, and it is still the main business, so the manufacturing site where we produce, we distribute to different retailers, we distribute to from our online store, and we also have two or three white label customers where we pack under their brand, which is the core. That's the core business. So from the core business, we decided to branch out and having our own little cafes where people can actually buy some of the products that can't be retailed, like a borscht bowl and a mocha tart. Those things are fresh cream, which we whip every single morning. Okay. So that can't be put in a box on a shelf for 2 to 3 weeks. You're not going to enjoy that. So that's where that started. And then we started with a small two-table cafe and espresso machine at our production site in one of the offices. And that grew to something that is actually a business. And then the opportunity came over to take over there's a premises in Durbanville, which I think is a great premises, and I've looked at it quite a while. And it came over our road and we said, let's try it. Let's see if a Holland Bakery Cafe does something for Cape Town. And it's doing great. So I'm really, really grateful for people supporting us.
0: So Nazima writing in to say, we used to buy Bollinger rusks from the Belleville shop back in the day. Mm. And then somebody else, anonymous, has written in to say the sausage rolls were the best and then the Notterkoek. What is Notterkoek? Is it a nut cake of some kind?
12: So it's probably either it's a Butterkoek or Notterkoek. Maybe that's it. So if it's a butter cake, we still make Butterkoek from our production facility. So Pieter Odians taught us everything that he knew. Butterkoek is literally butter, flour, sugar, and eggs.
0: Okay.
12: So it's the easiest cake ever, and it's like a breakfast cake.
0: Yes.
12: It's beautiful. You only need a small slice to enjoy with your tea. So that's still something that we make.
0: That might just have been an autocorrect doing something strange with the spelling, I suspect. Okay, thank you for that. You've bought in some of the products today. And okay, so stroopwafels, I think, is probably arguably the one Dutch delicacy that most people would be familiar with. I mean,
12: correct.
0: You can even sometimes get them in Woolies these days, although they cost an arm and a leg. But tell us about how you make them and what goes into them.
12: Perfect. So what we've decided is, all the products that we make, we will make on a traditional recipe that we either find in a Dutch recipe book or from my grandparents or wherever it comes from. And I actually went over to the Netherlands last year to educate myself on how to make stroopwafels, because that was not one of the things that I took over from the previous bakery.
0: Okay.
12: They did not make stroopwafels. They imported stroopwafels from Netherlands, and that's obviously the best stroopwafel you'll ever have. But we decided, let's do it with local ingredients. So I went over. There's actually a stroopwafel academy in Netherlands.
0: Oh, wow.
12: I didn't even know that, but okay. I went over. They taught us how to make them crispy longer, make the filling perfect. So then we came back and we actually had stroopwafels before I went over, and then we came back and we enhanced the recipe and we played around, and we actually won a second double gold on our stroopwafel recipe this year, which I'm very proud of. So it's a good product, and so we make with African ingredients the stroopwafel on the Dutch way.
0: Okay, so the stroopwafels are there, and then what you've got a sort of a heart-shaped biscuit that I think if I'd looked at it, I would have said a palmier is what I thought of. Is that the right thing?
12: But that's correct.
0: On the box, it's got a Dutch name for it.
12: We call them vlinders.
0: Okay.
12: Due to the shape, it looks a little bit like a butterfly.
0: Okay.
12: And it is a puff pastry that we make ourselves with butter, and then we cover it with way too much cinnamon sugar, and
0: no
12: we roll
0: thing.
12: It in, and we bake it until it's crispy. So it's like that beautiful crunch biscuit when you taste it, y'all.
0: Okay, and then next to it, and I'm going to go in for a taste of this
12: one,
0: because
12: please.
0: This is something new to me. Tell me, what is an Amsterdammer that
12: so
0: I'm about
12: this is
0: to
12: one
0: bite
12: of
0: into.
12: My favorites. Yeah. So Amsterdammer is a butter biscuit on the outside, and then we fill it with almond paste. So we make our own almond paste from almond flour and essence. So it's absolutely beautiful, and we bake it just to the right amount of, so it's still soft on the inside, crunchy on the outside. So that is one of our best sellers as well.
0: It is. I mean, you've just described it perfectly. It's got this beautiful golden crispy outside, and in the middle, this soft almond flavored. I've got to tell you, I made an almond cake this weekend, and this is much better than what I baked.
12: You're too hard on yourself.
0: No. This is on another level. And I mean, this is... That is that's lunch on its own. Thank you very much. I won't need to eat another thing for the rest of the day. I mean, these are it's real butter. You can taste it straight away. Butter? We all know what the price of butter has been doing in the shops. How are you coping with what is happening to the cost of raw ingredients at the moment?
12: Yeah, so it's a very I've decided that I'll rather have the right ingredients and up my price a little bit and ask the customer to spend a little bit more money with me than compromising the taste.
0: Mm.
12: Because Holland Bakery has been around for so long, people link memories to tastes and sounds and things in your environment. Mm. And if I start changing butter suppliers for a better price, or if I start changing anything small, even the flour that we use, it will make more damage to the brand than a price increase. So I'm very front forward with my pricing, with my customers, and with my retailers as well. They know what's going on. Everyone knows the cost of anything is rising. You can see it in your daily shopping. So I'm very front forward. I'll rather have a price increase, and if that does not suit your pocket, then then I'm not going to compromise on the quality, because that's going to hurt Holland Bakery even more.
0: Yeah, I hear what you're saying. Your product stands for something. People have an expectation of the quality. And if you compromise that quality, everybody loses going forward.
12: Exactly,
0: Again, just for anybody who's come in midway to this conversation, our guest in studio, Karika Norval of the Holland Bakery, a business she took over in 2020, just post-COVID. And here they are today. Not only still manufacturing products for other labels, but with their own retail outlets, cafe opportunities to experience the products. We've been focusing on the sweet aspects of what you do, but you did mention bitterballen earlier on, and that was the thing I ate the most of when I was in Amsterdam because I tasted it on the first day, and I think I had to buy one for myself or several for myself every day thereafter. They were so good, and there were so many variations of them. Karika, won't you start by explaining, for those who've never had one, what a bitterballen is? I mean, it's the quintessentially Dutch savory snack, isn't
12: Correct.
0: It?
12: Yes. Yeah, you can't go through a day without a bitterballen and some Dijon mustard when you visit Netherlands. So it's a beef, so it's traditionally made with veal. So we use beef meat, which we boil very finely, and then we make a bechamel sauce, which is a thick white sauce from the meat water that came from that cooking, and then we mix it with obviously butter. There's butter and everything, some spices and some different ingredients, some flour as well. And then as soon as it's stalled or cooled down, we ball them into 20-gram balls, and then we crumb them. And then we've got two variations. You can either sell them or buy them as it is, and you deep fry, because you have to deep fry the product. Otherwise, it's just disappointing. So it's then you deep fry it with, and it gets a golden crunch on the outside, or we deep fry it for you and we sell it as an air fryer product.
0: Okay.
12: So we flash fry it very quickly in a very high oil, and then you can enjoy it at home in your air fryer.
0: That's which is amazing.
12: Quite a good seller.
0: Okay,
12: as well.
0: I was going to ask you, because you said you have to deep fry it to get that crunch, but air fryers are replacing a lot of deep frying cooking techniques, so that's wonderful to know that it can work here as well. It is divine, especially if you love mustard. As you said, I mean, there was a little place around the corner from where I was staying in Amsterdam that you could buy three little beef bitterballen with a nice big tub of Dijon mustard. And that was how I started almost every late morning, dipping into that mustard. It was so, it's just the taste of Amsterdam. My mouth is watering remembering it. MP writing in to say, I was a first-year law student back in 1994, and that original Belleville Holland Deli and the Wimpy across the street used to be my haunts. Just listening to you is bringing back the aromas and the white and blue logo, which is still part of the brand. They were to die for. Every success to this lady's continuation of the business
12: so
0: from MP. And another long-standing supporter, Graham, says, I used to pop into the bakery when it was located at the intersection of Durban and Voortrekker Road in Belleville a lifetime ago. Their pies were proper pies. The Amsterdammers were addictive. I'm not sure if the owners used to work behind the counter, but I also believe they owned a civil engineering company, which was on the top floor of the building. I mean, okay, so there are nuggets of history emerging here. Thank you for that, Graham. But I mean, the word that's being used over and over again is delicious and addictive, I think, is a very appropriate one. Karika, are there any other dishes that that might be lesser known Dutch delicacies that are worth a visit to try that we haven't mentioned?
12: For our Holland Bakery.
0: Yes.
12: So I think when you come to one of the cafes, you will find a wider range of things that we do. So we have a broekie belach, which is a beautiful pretzel broekie or pretzel sandwich that we put parma ham and mustard cheese with some additional mustard, which we also do in the air fryer. And then broekie croquette is one of the most popular things as well. It's a small little hot dog bun with a croquette, which is similar to a bitterballen. It's just a different shape. It's a cylinder shape, and it's a bit bigger with some mustard mayo. Mm. And that is eaten for breakfast, lunch, and dinner.
0: Okay.
12: Yes.
0: So you've got to go and try a broekie croquette. I mean, that's absolutely a date that's going in my diary that I have to deliver on at some point. The last thing before we must hand over to the news team, Karika, for those listening who'd like to come and try all of this for themselves, just remind us where they will find you. Firstly, if you want to come and sit down and try dishes at the cafe, where should you come?
12: Yes, so our first cafe is next to the factory in Kraaifontein. It's in Tanzanite Muse. You're welcome to Google it as well. It will pop up. And then our cafe in Durbanville is in Pompoenkraal Lawn. It's very close to the police station in Durbanville. But also, if you pop it onto your Google, the maps will show you exactly where we are.
0: Okay.
12: We trade Mondays to Saturdays. We close on Sundays. but you're more than welcome to pop by. And then on every Friday evening at the Durbanville branch, we have Friday Bottle, which mm-hmm. is that awkward time between 3 o'clock and 8 o'clock when you don't want to work, but you have to do something, where you can come for a beautiful glass of bubbles and some Dutch beers.
0: Oh, nice.
12: So that is also something that you can try. That is a new thing that we've launched. That's every Friday afternoon, Friday Bottle.
0: I love that idea. And then do keep an eye on the website, hollandbakery.co.za.
12: Correct.
0: Obviously, you can order straight from the site because the online retail is still very much part of it. But I also want to mention, I know you are, in April, you did a celebration around Koningsdag, which is the Dutch independent, it's not independence, it's celebrating the royalty. It's the national holiday, is the word I'm looking for. So they do things like that and celebrating Dutch culture over and above selling the food. So keep an eye on that website for that kind of event. And Karika, thanks for making the effort to come all the way in from the northern suburbs on a public holiday. At least the traffic would have been light.
12: No traffic.
0: But and for bringing in all these delicious treats, which our team is going to enjoy while Aurélie brings us the news on the other side of the desk. Wonderful to have you with us, and all the best for the success of the business.
12: Thank you very much. I do appreciate it.
0: Thank you. Find the Holland Bay. Creep. You heard it about it on Cape Talk. After 2 o'clock, we are going to be focused on legal talk, and we are going back to what we think is quite an important interview around the tax implications for social media
13: streaming
0: network earnings. That's after the news with Aurélie Kalenga.
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14: Good morning, I'm Aurélie Kalenga. A Hout Bay man has been nabbed for allegedly trading and transporting nearly 2,000 West Coast rock lobster. Saturday's arrest was made by the City of Cape Town's Environmental Law Enforcement Unit, together with the Forestry, Fisheries and Environment Department and the city's Animal Control Unit. They responded to a vehicle transporting lobster tails near Harbour Road in Hout Bay. Here's the city's Wayne Dyerson.
15: A search of the vehicle resulted in the seizure of 1,800 West Coast rock lobster tails. The 35-year-old male suspect, a resident in Hout Bay, was arrested and detained at Hout Bay SAPS for further investigation. The vehicle was also seized in connection with the investigation.
14: The Consumer Goods and Services Ombud has noted a record number of complaints in the past financial year, but says too many consumers are still being left without redress. The Ombud received more than 15,000 complaints in the 2025-26 financial year, a 26% increase from the previous year. It closed more than 13,000 cases and recovered 12.9 million rand for consumers through refunds and replacements. But the Ombud says one of the biggest concerns is the number of cases it could not process because suppliers simply failed to cooperate. Anelita Fandese reports.
16: The Consumer Goods and Services Ombud reports that of the nearly 9,800 complaints eligible for adjudication, 18% were closed because suppliers did not cooperate. That means consumers who may have had a valid complaint were left without a resolution. Defective goods, fixed-term contract cancellations, and delivery problems were among the biggest sources of complaints. Online transactions also remained a major concern, accounting for 26% of the top 10 complaint sectors. The CGSO says it is working with the National Consumer Commission and the Department of Trade to strengthen legislation, making it harder for businesses to ignore the Consumer Protection Act and industry rules. Anelita Fandese, Eyewitness News.
14: 72 hours after the murder of two anti-gang unit police officers, Gauteng Hawks have recovered two R5 rifles stolen from the fallen members. The weapons were found at a squatter camp in Germiston. Some suspects have been taken in for questioning as investigators work to establish those behind the deadly ambush. The officers and two women were shot dead in Rege Park on Friday. Dimakatso Leshoro has more.
17: Acting Police Minister Feroz Kachalia is expected to visit the area following the recovery to brief members of the media. Crowds of community members looked on as police forensics continued with their investigation. This after two anti-gang unit officers were fatally shot in Rege Park on Friday. Police say the members were part of a crime prevention team patrolling the area when they heard gunshots. The officers drove towards the source of the shooting where they were allegedly ambushed and killed. The recovery of the two R5 rifles could provide a critical link to the attack as police hunt for those responsible for the murders. Dimakatso Leshoro, Eyewitness News, Katukatole Squatter Camp in Germiston.
14: The passing of ANC Gauteng spokesperson Mzi Khumalo has been described as too sudden by some of his close friends. The former Cooperative Governance MEC died in hospital this morning after collapsing at his home. Khumalo had recently completed his Master of Law and was preparing to begin his legal practice. Gauteng Education MEC Lebogang Maile says his heart is shattered by Khumalo's passing.
18: We have fought a lot of battles together. We have shared trenches and we have known each other since our days when I was in COSAS in the ANC Youth League, and we have worked together in different structures, including in government, when he was a mayor and when he was the MEC.
14: He says Khumalo will be dearly missed.
18: So we will miss him because he had a lot to still contribute in building our country and in also helping us to renew the African National Congress. So his wisdom, his commitment, his loyalty will be solely missed by us, those who knew him and who worked with him.

0: Four picked up the game 2 years ago, although she was already well known in Cape Town's running circles as Mama T.
1: I run up to 50Ks because I want to keep this healthy so that I can be fit. It's good for my heart, it's good for my lookings. You know, when you are a granny, there's so much in your head. So when you come to the field or you go on the road, the stress is becoming less. So in order to be fit, you have to wake up, especially on the days that your body is saying no, not today. When it's saying not today, then must say no, devil is a liar, today I'm going.
0: While there's no getting away from the required grit and determination, she says an active lifestyle does wonders for a woman's body and mind.
1: In terms of whatever is happening in the country, because there's a lot, unemployment rate is too high, GBV, our children are deep into liquor and so on.
0: Corley says while these issues won't go away anytime soon, physical exercise helps clear the mind, enabling people to better deal with stressful situations. Lauren Isaacs, Eyewitness News, Athlone.
2: Gold is trading at $4,349.96 an ounce. The rand's at 16.17 to the dollar, 21.83 to the pound, 18.69 to the euro. Brent crude oil is at $84.32 a barrel. In the traffic, the Swartberg Pass is closed to all traffic from both the Oudtshoorn and Prince Albert sites due to snowfall. Motorists are urged to avoid the pass and make alternative travel arrangements. Franschhoek Pass remains closed. Cape Town's partly cloudy with a fresh southeaster reaching a high of 15 degrees. The top story in EWN this hour, a Hout Bay man has been nabbed for allegedly trading and transporting nearly 2,000 West Coast rock lobster.
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5: It is 8 minutes past two. If you are just tuning in this public holiday, we're glad to have you with us for the second hour of the show. I'm sorry you missed the first hour. We had two lovely conversations with women business owners talking to us about their business babies and how they have grown. The first was with Jessamy Jadim, the founder of That Shoe Lady, which has just opened a brand new branch in Seapoint, a business that has survived so many ups and downs in the last 10 years. And just, I'm so delighted to see them thriving and opening their new store. If you missed our conversation, please go and look for it on a podcast after the show on primemediaplus.com. You'll also be able to hear today's food talk in conversation with Karika Norval of the Holland Bakery, a business that used to be a very sort of well-known landmark in Bellville. She took over about 6 years ago, has reinvigorated the brand. There are now cafes where you can go and dine on some of their delicacies as well as the retail element of the business. And it's been wonderful hearing some of your memories of the old Holland Bakery and the new. Lovely to hear from Carl and Melinda, who say their wedding cake was made at the Durban Road store 50 years ago. And today they support the Durbanville Cafe, which they say has a great atmosphere. Thanks for that feedback. Both of those interviews available on primemediaplus.com and in the Prime Media Plus app. I've had a couple of people asking if it is so cold because it is snowing somewhere. And the answer is turn on your television and you will see the photographs and video of the snow. It is indeed snowing, I think, in several parts of the country. And I did see a friend's post from Somerset West reporting a sprinkling on a couple of their mountains in the vicinity. So it absolutely is. And the Drakensberg looks like it has a white blanket on top of it, looking at the photographs on the news right now on TV. So that is indeed correct. What we're going to talk about going forward is not snow, though. It is legal talk, and I think most good lawyers are enjoying a public holiday off. So what we've chosen to do is replay an interview we did earlier this year, which is linked to tax season. And as you know, quite important deadlines looming around tax season. So we thought it was time is to share with you again a conversation about the tax ramifications for those who earn their money from side hustles and particularly social media influencing work. And then after half past two, we will be catching up with the contestant who was eliminated from the MasterChef kitchen last night. It was the semi-final episode last night, so a really heartbreaking exit to have got so close and then fall at the last hurdle. We will talk to that contestant just after 2:30. I'm deliberately not saying who it is so that I don't spoil it for anybody who still wants to catch up, but they'll be with us at Hoppers 2. And then we'll finish in conversation with a local artist who wants to share her new single with us. Keep your comments coming on WhatsApp 072 56

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0: Every family has stories worth remembering. 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
2: This is Pippa Hudson on Lunch.
0: Since it is a public holiday, we thought for Legal Talk today we would replay you one of our interviews from earlier in the year. And it was one that looked at how SARS is actively seeking to classify online influencers who generate an income from their content, as well as receiving substantial perks like travel and product samples and experiences. So let's take a listen to my conversation with Daniel Swiggers, the director of TaxTim. Now, it is something we've spoken with from a consumer's perspective with Wendy Nola before. Influencers legally supposed to declare if a post is paid for in cash or kind. We know that that doesn't always happen. I think we can probably say doesn't often happen. But the new SARS focus gives us a good opportunity to look at the broader question behind this, which is how non-salary income is viewed legally in South Africa. What the tax man asks of you when you are receiving something else in addition to a salary or something as a form of income that's not necessarily cash in a bank account, a perk of some kind, a side hustle, some form of non-monetary benefit. And to help us understand this, it's a pleasure to have via Zoom this afternoon Daniel Swiegers, who is director of TaxTim. It's an online tax platform designed to help users navigate their tax returns with minimum fuss and expense, and you'll find them at taxtim.com. It's been ages since we chatted to them, so Daniel, it's great to have you on the show this afternoon. Welcome back to Cape Talk.
9: Thanks, Pippa. It's great to be here. I must say, sitting here listening to your segment, I don't know whether I'm proud or scared about the fact that I've been to about 80% of those pubs that you've just mentioned. So it's been good listening to the show this afternoon.
0: I'm sure you've been working very hard and meeting with clients at the corner table right here. Daniel, thanks. I appreciate your input this afternoon because I know this is quite a thorny sort of piece of ground to navigate for some people. I mean, just before, and I'm not going to talk only about influencers, I promise, but what I found curious about this comment of grappling with how to define an influencer is surely how much money comes in should be the thing they're worried about, not how many people are being influenced by their comments. Isn't this social media influencer marketing just a new form of deriving an income from marketing and promotional activities? I mean, and that's something SARS knows how to deal with.
9: Yeah, I think that's a nice way. I think you're spot on, Pippa. I think you're right when you say it's not about how many people are influenced. It shouldn't be about that. It's the whole concept, and I think this story has gotten quite a bit of news attention over the last little while, and obviously Mr. Kieswetter speaking about it adds to that. But I think that the point is that this isn't really something new. I think it's SARS trying to adapt to the new change of how marketing works, the new digital way of life. I'm sure it will change even more in the next coming years with where the world's going. I think the point is just they're trying to create a bit of clarity around the fact that it isn't just cash in your bank account that is seen as income that you need to declare on. Mm. It's always been the case that if you receive something in kind, or whether that's a gift or a travel, it is something that is taxable. And I think because of the nature of influencers and how that industry has grown, I think it's just become more topical to almost pinpoint to influencers to say, listen, it's not just if you receive money via cash. It's actually all things that you need to declare and that is seen as taxable income like it's always been.
0: Yeah. I mean, and that is the key thing we wanted to get across today, that the concept of income as viewed in South African law is not restricted only to a salary or to money going into a bank account. Can you give us some examples of some of the other things that SARS would regard as income, even if it's not cash in the bank?
9: Well, it's literally as simple as any product or service or gift that you are offered in exchange for offering that service. So to make it as simple as possible, if someone gives you a 5,000 Rand voucher in exchange for you posting 3 TikTok videos, that's 5,000 Rand of income that needs to be declared on a tax return. Mm-hmm. You might not have received the cash. If you go on a free, if you've been sponsored a free holiday, or you get to go to a lodge because you're there to shoot some content, they look at the fair market value of that and see that as income that you've received for performing your services, and that's why it needs to be declared.
0: And calculating how much that is valued at must be quite an art. I mean, if it's a, as you say, if it's a gift voucher, it's easy. It's the total sum on the face of the gift voucher. But if somebody is sent a crate of a new wine to help promote, do they have to then declare the value of each bottle of that wine as if they had bought it on the website? And whose responsibility is it to calculate that value?
9: So you're right. It can become very tricky. I think that the definition says fair value. Now, fair value is what can that be obtained at in the market? So to use the lodge example, I guess that the influencer would then have to go and say, okay, cool, what would it take someone in the market to actually have the same experience that I've just had to go and derive what the fair market is? Mm-hmm. It's obviously tricky. It's not always black and white to the voucher example that you spoke about.
0: Yeah.
9: The point is that the onus definitely lies on the taxpayer to be as honest and compliant as they can be, and to prove to SARS that that's what they declared at is fair. Now, it's obviously something that's tricky. People can also argue, you hear people speaking about the fact that how will SARS know? And I've just received a new gift of sneakers. How do, like, why must I go and declare that? You can have that argument, but the point is that SARS operates on the assumption that people are honest and that people do voluntarily comply. And that's always been the basis of how tax works. And then that's why they have, whether that's lifestyle audits or however methods they use to make sure that people are actually compliant. The point is, it is on your, it's the onus is on you to actually always be truthful, stay compliant, make sure that you're doing the right things, try find the best way of proving what the fair market value is in this specific example.
0: Okay. Comment in from T on our WhatsApp line saying, what a very interesting conversation about the changing landscape of work and tax. T's comment is, ordinarily one would think that sample products or gifts that influencers receive would not be classed as income, but the sheer volume of these non-monetary items received could make a tidy sum if sold off for cash, so that money would need to be declared then anyway. No, but what if the sample products were never sold and there's no monetary gain? Am I understanding you correctly, Daniel, saying SARS doesn't care whether you used it yourself or sold it to somebody else? The fact is, you received the benefit of something to the value of Rand X. Is that correct?
9: Correct. Because you've received the value, it is essentially seen as income in your, let's assume that you are doing your, you are running your profile, your social profile from your personal, as almost as a sole proprietor. That is seen as income that you've received. Now, the one important point that I would also make is, remember, SARS doesn't necessarily just tax income, they tax profits. If you think about a company, let's say that an influencer actually decides to run this in a PTY limited structure as a small business, they tax, you get taxed on profits. So the other sort of tip for influencers is to remember that SARS also allows for legal deductions. Predominantly, the sort of rule of thumb is if those deductions are in the production of income. So if you can prove that I've been able to earn money from shooting the content, but I actually had a Canva subscription that I had to pay, that could be a very valid deduction that you could also claim as a deduction against that income. And essentially, at the end of the day, you'll be taxed on the profit that you've made. The point is that the pair of sneakers or the luxury game lodge is seen as an entry into the bigger pool of what was the actual income I received. Then you look at what can I actually as a claim as a valid deduction that I expenses that I incurred in the production of that income, being the luxury lodge trip for the pair of sneakers, and SARS says, okay, cool, on the profit that's left over, we're going to tax you on that.
0: So, I mean, example, I earn some extra freelance income doing things like MC jobs or hosting book launches, etc. And I have become pedantic about collecting. I will keep the record of the mileage I've driven to get to that book launch, the parking slip that I paid for to park at that book launch. And that's what my accountant wants to see every year, or twice a year in my case, when I chat to her. So it's about keeping a record to be able to say, here are the costs associated with what I earned, and here is the profit from it that needs to be considered by the tax man. Now, Daniel, let's talk about at what level that becomes of interest to the tax man, because a couple of people asking the same sort of thing. Do you view this, if it's like your side hustle, do you view that income separately from your main income? So we know there is a tax threshold below which you don't pay tax. I think it's just under 100,000 rand if in the latest thing, if I'm not mistaken. So if say you were earning 75,000 rand in your salaried job, you don't have to file a tax return. But now you're getting an extra 40,000 rand in perks and benefits from the side hustle. That actually combined would push you over that threshold. Does SARS look at it that way as a combined total, or would they view the two entities separately and say, well, you're still under the threshold for your main job and your side hustle?
9: No, so unfortunately, they do look at it as one single taxpayer, and they'll look at the total income that you earn, and then they'll say, based on that income, you fall into a tax bracket of an effective tax rate that you need to pay because your income is at a certain level. But they look at all types of income. The other point that I'll add is, you touched on your accountant bothering you twice a year. That's because I'm assuming you've qualified as a provisional taxpayer, which is another thing that influencers and freelancers need to realize is what SARS says is if you earn above the tax threshold and you earn non-salaried income, you actually have to register as a provisional taxpayer as well. Now, a lot of people hear that and think, not like not that as well. Why is that additional tax? It's not an additional tax. It's a different method of SARS collecting money from you. If you are just a salary employee, your employer will withhold pay as you earn, and they'll pay that over to SARS. Any non-salaried income that you earn, what SARS says is, okay, you've got to register as a provisional taxpayer. Those are two or three additional tax filings that you've got to do in a tax period, and it's actually just ways of paying the money over to SARS in a better cadence, almost like your employer's paying it when you earn a salary. And that's another thing that I think influencers might not realize is they might actually be in a provisional tax situation where they've got to register as a provisional taxpayer as well.
0: It's a hugely important point. Thank you. And they're very sticky about getting those submissions in within deadline and your forecasts of anticipated income, etc. That's the one difficulty. I mean, a lot of times when you're talking, Daniel, about freelance income, side hustles, etc., it can be very erratic income and very hard to predict because you don't know from one month to the next whether you're going to be offered, the next job or not. I'm sure there's many an actor or musician listening to this going, I don't know from one month to another whether I'm going to be making income that month. You've got to be really quite sort of particular in reporting and adjusting if that situation changes from what you told SARS your forecast income was going to be.
9: Correct. And look, I think that when you do the forecast, you do it almost in 6 month cycles, but you spot on. You've got to, depending on how much additional income you earn, you've got to be about 80 or 90%. That's the SARS guidelines and how accurate you need to be in order to get that number as close as possible. It's obviously very difficult. I think that's one of the things we do at TaxTim is we try provide it. We've got our core product of how we make tax really easy and accessible and simple for all South Africans, both from an individual tax return perspective and a provisional tax return perspective. But we also provide a whole bunch of educational tools and tracking tools. We've got logbook tools and bank statement readers that really try and make it easy because you're right. This very easily becomes a hell of a lot to manage. And at the end of the day, it's your responsibility to remain compliant. So it's sometimes people would just almost want to close their eyes and say like, oh, well, it's too hectic. I can't deal with all of this. But the reality is it's still like the problem doesn't go away. And I guess that's essentially what we try to do is we just say, let's help try and make staying compliant as easy and simple for all South Africans.
0: Absolutely, as easy as possible. So before we must wrap up, Daniel, Michael asking, what about Christmas gifts? If a client or a customer, for example, sends you a thank you gift at the end of the year, are you required to declare those for tax purposes?
9: It can become very technical, no, but the short answer is no for some specific reasons. I think the way to think about it is it's receiving reward in kind for your services. So it's if I was a Christmas gift is a bit different because it's someone just potentially saying thank you. But if I decided that I go to my company and I no longer want to be paid in cash, I want to be paid for doing what I do in travel vouchers, that is a remuneration for what I'm busy doing, and therefore it's income in nature. I think that's where it could become very technical. I'm sure I don't want to bore your listeners with tax on a Monday afternoon, but the short answer is no. I think you're fine with a Christmas gift.
0: Okay, thanks, Michael. I'm glad you asked the question. Daniel, thank you. Very, very helpful and interesting conversation. And hopefully, it's tipped off a few people who might be of the stick my head under the duvet and hope SARS doesn't notice variety to take it a bit more seriously. We really appreciate your time this afternoon.
9: Thanks, Papa.
0: Daniel Swiegers, Director of TaxTim. 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Even if you've just got a bog standard single income tax return that you need a bit of help in submitting, it's a great place to look for help. 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And just a reminder, whether you are a provisional or non-provisional taxpayer, influencer or not, the tax filing period ends on the 23rd of October 2026 for you to submit your returns. With that, we hand over to the Eyewitness News Desk, where Aurelie Kalenga has the latest headlines. Good afternoon.
10: Thanks, Amy. Good afternoon. Consumer protection remains out of reach for many South Africans. The Consumer Goods and Services Ombud is warning that people in rural and marginalized communities may not know where to turn when their rights are violated. Nearly 80% of complaints received from the Ombud came from just three provinces, Gauteng, the Western Cape and KwaZulu-Natal. The Motor Industry Staff Association is warning that the new Auto Act traffic enforcement system could have serious consequences for businesses and not only motorists. The Act provides a system where a person or operator pays a penalty and incurs points when a traffic infringement is committed. And a former Thai MP has shot dead a local government official in broad daylight over a financial dispute before being arrested and confessing to journalists at the police station. The attack took place outside a government building north of Bangkok. These and other stories at 3 o'clock or as it happens.
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10: The Swartberg Pass is closed to all traffic from both the Oudtshoorn and Prince Albert sides due to snowfall. Motorists are urged to avoid the pass and make alternative travel arrangements, and Franschhoek Pass remains closed. Aurelie Kalenga, EWN Traffic.
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0: Except it's not John Matham. Hello, Africa. How are you doing?
12: It's one of those days today. Papa is Amy. Africa is John.
0: Aurelie was anonymous because I literally could not see her through the window. I knew somebody was at the news desk, but I couldn't physically see who it was. Oh, dear, oh, dear.
12: Why do you choose to work on a public holiday?
0: I don't know. Maybe I'm going to start calling you Europe for the rest of the afternoon.
12: You know what I mean? Okay. It literally would just would come in handy. Well, we have, sadly, some news to talk about on a public holiday. Michael Hendrickser, the provincial electoral officer yes. at the IEC, we were hoping to chat to him on Friday, given the fact that last date to change your details on the voters' roll was on Friday, but unfortunately yeah. we couldn't connect with him. So we'll be connecting with him this afternoon. Great. As always, if you have any questions pertaining to anything voting that you want me to pose to him, do start sending in those messages now. I'm fascinated by the politics at FIFA at the moment and whether or not Infantino should stay or not stay. We know that the election is next year. He's going to be seeking a fourth term. We know that some of the bigger football associations are saying no way, Jose, because trust
0: change.
12: Has
0: yeah.
12: been broken. The CAF, the Continental Football Organization, obviously is in support of him because not only did we take more teams to the World Cup, but we're making slightly more money from FIFA than okay. before. So we'll be unpacking all of that with Ngobile Ndlovu. Ngobile is a founder of Cash and Sport Research and Advisory, just to give us a sense of the politics okay. behind FIFA and what's going to happen going forward. Sadly, as EWN has been reporting, it's been another weekend of shootings in the Cape. 11 lives lost over the weekend. We'll speak to the chairperson of the Cape Flats Safety Forum, AB Isaacs, around what interventions they think should actually be in place to make sure that these come to a stop, essentially. The Democratic Alliance launching the local government elections manifesto on Saturday to much fanfare in Gauteng. We'll be speaking to Professor Amanda Khoos, who's based at Stellenbosch University, around the 3 points that they are presenting. Three as opposed to 10, as many other political parties yeah. Are doing so. What are some of the main issues there and what prospects they will then have in gaining more municipalities? I don't know if you read that the latest polling in Joburg sees the ANC at
0: 18%. I did see that, yeah.
12: Which is unthinkable yeah. actually. But we'll be speaking to Professor Khoos about that. And then the international story is Benjamin Netanyahu publicly rejecting the US-backed Gaza plan. He said it not once, but twice in a cabinet meeting yesterday. He's how many weeks ahead of, like, there's an election in Israel, And he now is having to speak to his voters, according to an analysts. And in order for him to form a coalition government with far-right people, there's a particular messaging that he has to do, and this is part of it. What will this mean, though, for the U.S.-Israel relationship and ultimately for the people of Gaza? We'll speak to Professor Niamh Gordon, who's a professor of international law and human rights based at Queen Mary University of London.
0: Looking forward to listening to all of that. Thank you so much. Afrika Milani standing in for John this afternoon between 3 and 6.
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0: Now it is time to update you on the latest news coming out of the MasterChef kitchen. So as usual, let me give you my Monday spoiler alert. If you have not yet watched last night's episode and you're still planning to do so on catch up or recording, please just step away from your radio for the next 10 or 15 minutes. You can safely tune back in at 10 to 3 to catch our music segment. But I don't want to ruin the outcome for you, particularly at this point of the competition where there is so much riding on the eliminations. So thanks in advance for that. Everybody else, if you have been watching and you want to share your thoughts on the semi-final episode and what happened, please do send a comment or a WhatsApp to 072-567-1567. You're welcome to email me on pippah@capetalk.co.za, and of course you can phone in to speak to the contestant directly if you wish to on 021-446-0567. It was semi-final night last night. Three remaining contestants, starting with a surprise at the beginning of the challenge because their loved ones entered the kitchen, got to give them a hug, and then moved up to the gantry to watch the challenge from there. It meant that they had voices calling out their names, sending love, sending support, reminding them not to forget things. But of course, that can be as much of a distraction as it is an encouragement. And it was definitely a shot in the arm in terms of love and energy for the top three, but it also added another layer of pressure to what was already an extremely highly pressurized cook, because what they were tasked with doing last night was to recreate a fine dining dish prepared by Chef Peter Duncan of La Colombe fame, one of the most well-known, highly revered fine dining restaurants in Cape Town, known for dishes that are complex, multi-layered, multiple ingredients, beautiful to look at, absolutely amazing to taste, but really, really complicated. And the pressure test was no deviation from that expectation. They were tasked with creating a viskoop soup, and it was not just any old fish head soup, I can tell you that. A very complex dish with multiple sauces, with numerous different seafood elements to be prepared separately, with a bacon jam that had to be reduced just so, all kinds of delicate garnishes, every single one of them requiring close attention and different techniques to prepare. It was a mammoth undertaking. And they were given just 2 hours in which to pull it off. And that might sound like a lot of time, but boy, last night was a clear demonstration of just how fast the time runs away in the MasterChef kitchen. And even though Chef Peter was there on hand, offering lots of advice and on-the-spot coaching, it was clear that that time pressure was weighing very heavily on all three of them. Now, at the end of the test, it was Candace and Benji who secured their places in the MasterChef Grand Finale. And for a second time, Simele heard the news that he was going home. Listeners may recall it was just a couple of weeks ago we chatted to Simele after he bowed out from the pie challenge, only to then cook his way back into the top three in a surprise battle of previously eliminated contestants. And that means it's the second time I say hello to 38-year-old Simele Shange. Again, it's lovely to have you on the show and wonderful to be able to talk to you, but I'm so sorry for the circumstances, Simele, but lovely to have you on the show again. Welcome.
14: Thank you. Thank you for having me again.
0: It's a pleasure. <I'm back. laughs> Simele, you've always been the meat man in the kitchen. Were you worried? Did your heart sink when you saw that the semi-final challenge was going to be a fish dish?
14: I wasn't too worried because I figured, you know what, a savory dish might not be meat, but savory I felt okay with.
0: Okay.
14: I think the first pressure test with the choux pastry I was really worried about. But when I saw it was going to be a savory dish, I was like, you know what, that's at least on my side of the street.
0: Okay.
14: But at the same time, when I saw it and I saw the chef making it and dishing up to us and I saw all these elements, I was like, okay, this is a serious, serious pressure test. And it proved to be, because that was probably the most difficult thing I've ever done in the kitchen.
0: Listen, I was taking notes ahead of this interview while I was watching the episode, and I started writing down the ingredients as Chef Peter served that dish to you. I filled the whole page of line by line. You know, there was this, and then there was the crackle keys, and then there were this particular, the sauce a la grec, and then here come the fish heads, and then there were the mussels, and not just any mussels, but smoked mussels, and they have to be like this, and then there is bacon, and then there is parsley, and then there is pickled ginger. I was breathtaken before he even got to the end of describing the dish. To have to actually go and recreate it in 2 hours must have been intimidating, to say the least. I mean, firstly, what was it like to eat that dish as a diner? What was the experience like?
14: No, it was amazing, because I know, for example, with the top 10, we're talking about going to La Colombe. We're like, oh, you know, if we could get together, because we're all in Cape Town for so long, could we possibly go to La Colombe? So it was something that we've been thinking about for a while. So to actually have him, Chef Peter Duncan, come to the studio and actually make us that dish, that was just such an unreal experience. And the food itself was amazing.
0: Yeah.
14: I mean, like, so many complex dishes. I mean, so many complex flavors in there. So many different elements. And just the way it's just such grace and such ease in which he does it, and the story behind it. And that for me resonated a lot. I mean, you know, telling your story through food, for me, just I love that part of that whole experience.
0: Yeah. Now, the story in Peter's case was a story linked to his loved ones, and his dad in particular was the inspiration for that dish. Simela, you got to prepare that dish with your family watching from the gantry. And Caro's just written in to say it must be not very nice to have to be eliminated with your family watching. But you said something so important on the episode last night. As disappointed as you were to be going home, you did say there's a teachable moment here for my children who were watching you. And yes, it must have been disappointing to not progress with them there in the kitchen with you. But Simela, you made the comment this is an opportunity to teach them that you don't give up after one disappointment. Do you want to elaborate a little bit and tell us about the emotions you were feeling and how you dealt with that moment, knowing that your kids were watching you in particular?
14: Yeah, I mean, like, obviously it's a double-edged sword. On the one hand, you're so happy that they can come see you do something you're so passionate about, something that you love so much.
0: Yeah.
14: And, you know, my mom was my inspiration for starting to cook. So the reason that I started cooking and going as far in this competition is because she inspired me to cook at a younger age.
0: Right.
14: And seeing my kids, you know, my older son especially, he was really touched by this whole thing. He was so disappointed.
0: Sure.
14: Even when we were watching last night, he cried again.
0: Aww.
14: So it was so sweet. But I also just told him, you know what? This just shows that if you want to do something and you've got a dream, you pursue it. You don't fear that it might not work out. You don't fear that some people are going to look at you and say, oh, you didn't make it as far as you could have. But the fact that you did it and you put your best foot forward, that's what really counts. And I really hope, you know, that they take that away from this whole experience. Obviously, my other son was too young. He doesn't really know what's going on yet. But my older son, Shem, he was really affected by it. And I'm just so happy for him to see that, go through that through me, through that disappointment and that pain, and just to learn from it, you know?
0: Yeah. I did smile because I think I spotted one of your kids sleeping on the shoulder of your sister-in-law halfway through the episode, Simela.
14: Yes.
0: And I thought, bravo, anybody who can sleep through the noise and the heat and the chaos of the MasterChef kitchen has got something right. I mean, a beautiful opportunity, and obviously emotionally for you to have that support there manifest in person must have meant a lot to you. I mean, in the end, Simela, it was the smallest of details that sent you home rather than Candace and Benji. It sounded like there was very, very little in it when the judges came down to chatting. You know, maybe your slangekies were just a little bit too large, or the sauce just a little bit too acidic. I mean, really, really nitpicking stuff when it came down to it. How do you feel about the dish you put up? Are you proud of what you presented, despite the fact that it was the dish that sent you home?
14: I think every time you cook in the MasterChef kitchen, you just clearly put something up, because the time crunch is crazy.
0: Mm-hmm.
14: So to have the dish look as close as it did to what Chef Duncan did was a really just an amazing, I think, accomplishment just to begin with. So I was really happy with the dish. I got all my elements on there. I was really happy with that. And obviously, like you said, it's just the little things between the three of us that got the other two over the line and me just not quite there. But I'm like, to put it up in itself was just a huge accomplishment.
0: Yeah.
14: When I saw it and they were making it, I was like, there's no way I can do this. And certainly, when the whole show started 20 episodes or 25 episodes ago, I wouldn't have been able to do this. So I think it just shows the growth and the learning that we do throughout the show, and the different chefs that show us, and the judges, the mentoring that they do.
0: Yeah.
14: You know, it just shows that we grow as contestants, we grow as cooks, as chefs. And I think yesterday's episode was kind of a testament to that, that we've all grown to be able to produce that, which I can certainly tell you none of us would have been able to do
0: at the
14: 25
0: start.
14: Episodes ago.
0: Yeah. I think also a testament to your poker face. Janine just calling in the background to say you should receive an award for keeping such a straight face the last time we spoke, knowing that you were actually going to be coming back again. Simele, I mean, it is something that a lot of people wonder about, because there is this, you know, MasterChef is recorded before it is screened. So there is a delay. What we saw happening on screen last night didn't happen last night. It happened some time ago. And I mean, what is that like for you to deal with? Because you obviously are sitting on the knowledge of what happened in all of these challenges and who went home, and you're not allowed to share it with anybody. What is that like to manage as a contestant?
14: I think the one thing that we quickly get taught when we go through this experience is to work through a time machine.
0: Yeah.
14: So whenever the episode is playing, or we know which episode is coming up, we just go into that time machine and we apply ourselves and everything that happened around that time. And that's what we try to do. So even when I got eliminated last time, I was just like, I was just there. I wasn't in the semifinal. I wasn't in the next episode. I was just in that elimination period.
0: Okay.
14: And I just had to play it out that way. And I think over time, we all get quite good at it, to just play in that time machine and play in that episode area. And also what's funny about it is that obviously for people watching, it's every week. For us, it was every day. So yeah, it also just makes it add that extra complexity to it all. But you get used to it. I think by now we're all used to the time machine that we have to work with.
0: I love that description. It also, though, what you've just said speaks a lot to what we see happening on screen in terms of the friendships and the depth of friendship that has been formed between the contestants. Because you're right, this is not getting together for an hour once a week on a Sunday evening as we see it on television. You are day to day living through this experience with each other. It explains a lot about how close the contestants very obviously become to one another. I mean, you saw that at the start of last night's show in the way you guys, the three of you, chose to enter the kitchen and introduce each other. It was not as fierce rivals. It was clearly from a place of very genuine friendship.
14: And it is genuine friendship. I mean, like, I think over the, I'm like, we're there for about 6 weeks at this point.
0: Yeah.
14: Together in that December, November period. And by then you really, I feel like you get forged together because you're going through fire. You know, and that's what we actually did. We actually just got forged together, got closer and closer, especially the guys who were in the top four, Kulego, Candice, myself and Benji.
0: Yeah.
14: We really, really got close because we spent a whole lot of time together throughout this period. And I think for the last 3-4 episodes, it showed how close we were, and we are, and we still are even today.
0: That's lovely to hear. Simele, you made a beautiful comment at the end of the episode last night where you said you described the MasterChef experience as having the chance to live out your quiet dream, the one you haven't shared with that many people and spoken out loud. When you look back on the experience now, did the reality of the experience live up to that dream? And do you feel now that this is now your loud dream that you can carry on talking about?
14: Yeah, so I'm like, before I went on this, even when I auditioned, I didn't tell a lot of people that I'm going to audition.
0: Yeah.
14: Only when I got to the show that, hey, I made it, then I could tell people. But it is just one of those things that I think we all keep, you know, that dream that you don't say out loud, you don't tell anybody because you fear that you might never live it, you fear that you might never pursue it. And I got to do that. I got to live that quiet dream. I got to pursue that quiet dream, and it was better than I expected. And you know, I encourage anyone who has that sort of dream that you wish you could do something, but you're too scared, or you think it's not possible, or you think it's too far away. So just go for it, because I did it. I auditioned twice for MasterChef. I didn't make it last season. I made it this season, and I made it all the way to the semifinals. And it was more than I could ever imagine. And I'm just so happy I did it.
0: So are we. You were an absolute joy to watch, Simele. And for the second time, let me say, I'm sorry to see you go, but it really has been such a pleasure watching you compete over these past weeks. And we wish you everything of the best going forward. Lovely to have a chance to chat to you again today.
14: Thank you. And I promise you, this will be the last time of me being eliminated. I will not be eliminated again. I'm not coming back. It's over. And I wish Benji and Candice all the best next week.
0: A lovely note in which to end the interview. Thank you so much, Simele Shange, for the second time eliminated from the MasterChef kitchen last night. Sheila writing in to say, I called the final two and now my money is on Benji, although I think Candace would be equally a worthy winner. So Sheila thinks it's going to be Benji. Sheila, I agree with you. I think the right two people are in the final based on the consistency of how they have performed across the entire competition. I've had other personal favorites who have come and gone that are characters I warmed to or who did a particular dish that I thought, wow, that's worthy of a spot in the final. But in terms of consistency, over and over and over again, Benji and Candace are the two standout performers who have delivered dish after dish after dish of the day. So I think it is a fair outcome that they get to contest the grand finale, which they will do this coming Sunday. So if you want to watch it, you need to tune in to ETV at 6 p.m. on Sunday to watch them battle it out in the grand finale. But before you do that, you need to tune in to this show on Wednesday this week, because Benji and Candace are both going to be in studio with me on the couch on Wednesday, talking about their MasterChef experience, talking about the build-up to the grand finale. Of course, they're not going to tell us which of them won. I'm going to be eagle-eyed trying to see if I can spot it. But they will share their stories with us in person when they join me in studio this Wednesday. So make sure you're listening at the start of the show on Wednesday this week, and then make a date to tune in to watch the finale Sunday evening on ETV at 6 p.m. If you missed last night's episode and you do still want to catch up, remember there is a repeat broadcast on Saturday on ETV at 5 p.m. And you can also catch that at 5 p.m. on OpenView Channel 104. 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So three opportunities to catch a repeat broadcast of the semi-final round. May the best cook win. I will be happy with either outcome. I have to say that I think both of them have performed well and showed themselves worthy to be in the final. And I look forward to seeing what they dish up for us on Sunday evening.
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15: Western Cape police are offering rewards of up to 100,000 rand each for information that could lead to arrest and prosecutions following two deadly mass shootings in Langa and in Guguletu. The rewards come after 11 people were killed in three separate mass shootings across Cape Town over the weekend.
16: Western Cape Police Commissioner Cesar Kelechanki announced the rewards during a visit to Langa yesterday.
17: We know the public might have heard, the public might have seen, so that is why now we have come up with that particular.
13: 24 hours a day, Eyewitness News. 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
0: A WhatsApp in from Miranda who says, I truly admire the MasterChef contestants, but I would love to see a competition which rewards an everyday cook who A, thinks of a meal, B, gathers the ingredients, and C, cooks the meal every day for years and years and years. Every mother in the city is nodding in agreement, Miranda, but I think you've missed a step. A, thinks of a meal, B, finds the budget to buy the ingredients, C, gathers them, and then D, presents the meal. That would be my addition to your competition. Let's just see one last MasterChef a message before we must move to music. Tebo saying, inasmuch as Simele is a very humble guy to watch, I was very concerned last night that he might eliminate either Benji or Candice. I'm glad that those two are in the final. Tebo, thanks, and I hope you'll be listening on Wednesday. They'll be with us for, I think, a good 20 or 30 minutes in total to hear their personal stories and talk about the finale. Thanks for that. All right, we must move on to our music conversation. Before we play you the song we want to share with you, I want to introduce you to the singer-songwriter behind it. It is a single about resilience, about hope, about finding light through moments of darkness. And the artist who is behind this song is Azure Day, who is becoming known for blending R&B with Afro House. Azure Day, welcome to Cape Talk.
3: Hi, thank you for having me.
0: It's a great pleasure. I believe you are known as the Queen of the Three-Step. For those who are not familiar, won't you just explain a little bit more about that music?
3: So with Three-Step, it's a subgenre of Afro House, and the main differentiating factor is the drum pattern.
0: Okay.
3: In the production, yeah.
0: Okay, thanks for the heads up for those who are not too familiar with this genre. Azure Day, tell us a little bit more about the music journey, because I believe you left a quite lucrative corporate career to follow your heart into the music business.
3: Yes, yes, I did. I've always wanted to have impact in communities and in things that, you know, I generally do. And I understood that at a young age. I might not have understood at that age, you know, how it would be and which doors would get me there. But through music, I knew that I'd be able to do that. And music has always been part of my life. You know, ever since I was super young, my dad played the guitar and he would sing for me. And my mom listened to various genres of music. So that's how I actually got into the music industry. And I decided, you know what, this is what I've always wanted to do. I'm big on philanthropy and I'm big on impact. And so it was a difficult decision to leave what I was doing, because I worked really hard to get to the level that I was at. And I just knew that I wasn't completely fulfilled there. And this is exactly what I wanted to do and make sure that I am doing what I need to do within my purpose. So, yeah.
0: Okay. I'm looking forward to sharing the new single Light to Land with our audience. Before we run out of time to do so, tell us quickly, if they like what they hear, which social media platforms should they be visiting to explore more of your work and to keep an eye out for live performances?
3: That is definitely Azure Day Worldwide, and that's AZUREDE Worldwide on all social media. And to stream my music, it's Azure Day.
0: My name's Azure Day. Thanks. I'm sorry it had to be such a brief conversation, but really looking forward to sharing the new song with our audience. And we wish you everything of the best as you forge ahead with that new path you've laid out for yourself. This is Light to Land.

0: Sorry, we have to pull out so early in this song, but if you like that snippet we gave you, go onto your favorite social media platform or streaming platform and you're searching for Azure Day, spelled A-Z-U-R-E-D-E. That particular track is called Light to Land. On tomorrow's edition of the show, we discuss efforts to bring coding and robotics to differently abled learners across South Africa. We'll also be talking maths versus maths lit, and we revisit what you need to know about moving pets by air.
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4: A suspected gang member in custody over Rego Park police killings and a warning that marginalized communities have nowhere to go. Good afternoon, I'm Aurélie Kalinga. Acting Police Minister Feroz Kachalia says a person of interest has been taken in for questioning in connection with the murder of two anti-gang unit police officers and two civilians in Rego Park. This comes after a Gauteng multidisciplinary team led by the Hawks recovered two R5 rifles stolen from the officers at a squatter camp in Germiston. The cops and two civilians were shot dead in Rego Park on Friday. Police say the members were part of a crime prevention team patrolling the area when they heard gunshots. The officers drove towards the source of the shooting where they were allegedly ambushed and killed. Kachalia says the person taken in for questioning is a known gang member currently out on bail on other serious charges.
5: The person of interest is a known gang member, leader of one of the gangs in the area, who faces six other charges and is currently out on bail.
4: Consumer protection remains out of reach for many South Africans. The Consumer Goods and Services Ombud is warning that people in rural and marginalized communities may not know where to turn when their rights are violated. Nearly 80% of complaints received by the Ombud came from just three provinces, Gauteng, the Western Cape and KwaZulu-Natal. The Ombud says this geographic imbalance raises concerns that consumers in other parts of the country may be unaware of their rights or not know how to enforce them. Anelita Fandese reports.
6: The Consumer Goods and Services Ombud says it's trying to close that gap by taking consumer protection services directly into communities. Its campus satellite offices, run in partnership with university law clinics, have reached almost 20,000 consumers in rural and marginalized communities over the past year. But despite the progress, the Ombud says access remains a major concern. Of the complaints eligible for adjudication, 64% resulted in a favorable outcome for consumers. The CGSO says this is evidence that consumers can get results when they are able to access the system. But it warns that more needs to be done to ensure businesses cannot simply ignore complaints and that consumers, wherever they live, have a practical way of enforcing their rights. Anelita Fandese, Eyewitness News.
4: The passing of ANC Gauteng spokesperson Mzi Khumalo has been described as too sudden by some of his close friends. The former Cooperative Governance MEC died in hospital this morning after collapsing at his home. Khumalo had recently completed his Master of Law and was preparing to begin his legal practice. Gauteng Education MEC Lebogang Maile says his heart is shattered by Khumalo's passing.
7: We have fought a lot of battles together. We have shared trenches and we have known each other since our days when I was in COSAS in the ANC Youth League, and we have worked together in different structures, including in government, when he was a mayor and when he was the MEC.
4: He says Khumalo will be dearly missed.
7: So we will miss him because he had a lot to still contribute in building our country and in also helping us to renew the African National Congress. So his wisdom, his commitment, his loyalty will be solely missed by us, those who knew him and who worked with him.
4: A South African women-led foundation is planning to bring an innovative cancer treatment technology to public hospitals. The HEAT Foundation says it wants to expand access to hypothermia treatment, which is used alongside chemotherapy and radiation. Mihle George reports.
8: The founder of the HEAT Foundation, Dr. K.

0: Transthermia can more than double the five-year disease-free survival rates. The HEAT Foundation's work is intended to support the treatment commitments set out in the National Cervical Cancer Plan by facilitating the rollout of modulated electrohypothermia in public hospitals.
1: The foundation says the technology could improve treatment outcomes while reducing the cost and burden of recurrent cancer. Mihle George, Eyewitness News.
2: And Guinea-Bissau's junta leader, General Horta Ndam, has traveled to Chad, his first foreign trip during more than 8 months in power. Observers say the visit to attend Chad's 66th anniversary of independence is likely meant to shore up legitimacy as Bissau's deadline to hold elections looms, and with multiple countries freezing relations following last year's coup. The military took control of the country last November, ousting President Umaro Embalo a day before provisional results of national elections were to be announced, in which he was seeking a second term. The junta appointed Ndam as transitional leader, and a host of attempted takeovers since its independence have taken place since 1974. Gauteng gold is trading at $4,349.96 an ounce. The rand's at 16.17 to the dollar, 21.83 to the pound, 18.69 to the euro. Brent crude oil is at $84.32 a barrel. In the traffic, there's a crash on Racecourse Road on the M5 bridge, as well as in Bergfleet at Howard and Fairgrove Way. Emergency services are on the scene. Cape Town's partly cloudy with a fresh southeaster reaching a high of 15 degrees. The top story in EWN this hour, Acting Police Minister Feroz Khachalia says a person of interest has been taken in for questioning in connection with the murder of two anti-gang unit police officers and two civilians in Reger Park.
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6: At 9 minutes now, it is past 3 o'clock. This special public holiday in lieu of Women's Day, which was marked and celebrated across the land yesterday. It is custom in South Africa that when a public holiday falls on a Sunday, the following Monday becomes the public holiday that we obviously get to enjoy. We'll be in your company until 6 o'clock this evening, where we always invite your calls on 021-446-0567, your WhatsApp messages and voice notes to 072-567-1567. We are 86 days away from the local government elections, gazetted and promulgated to be on the 4th of November 2026. We'll be speaking to the provincial electoral officer at the IEC for here in the Western Cape. That's Michael Hendrickson, in the next 10 minutes or so. And then I've been absolutely fascinated with the politics surrounding FIFA. We now have it as written down in an open letter that UEFA, the Asian Football Confederation, as well as CONCACAF, all are pushing for Gianni Infantino to resign, calling for leadership that serves football and not seeking to command it. This is a dramatic escalation, of course, of the war that has threatened to tear football apart since the details emerged of the FIFA president's failed football forward enterprise scheme. We'll be speaking to the founder of Cash and Sport Research and Advisory, that's Nqobile Ndlovu, about that in about 20 minutes to 4. But do you have any thoughts, any reflections on developments at FIFA that you'd like to share ahead of time? You know the numbers to dial. We're in your company until 6 o'clock this evening.
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6: Do spare a thought for people living in Gauteng, particularly in the Eastern Cape and KwaZulu-Natal, because of all the snowfall and very icy and cold weather that they are experiencing. It is cold in Cape Town today, following a weekend of some rainfall. We even had some rainfall this morning in the CBD. I'm not sure if you experienced some rainfall where you live and where you are listening to us at the moment. We will be sharing some details of the weather forecast in about 5 minutes or so. Temperatures do improve today. We're experiencing a maximum of 15 degrees Celsius, which is It is now, and it's going to get a little bit warmer as the week unfolds.

0: But if you have friends and family in the provinces that have been negatively affected by the inclement weather, please do, well, let us know how they've been affected. Well, I learned something new earlier today. I learned that there's a word called, what is the word called? Hobby amory. You see, it's completely left my brain because it just doesn't make sense. You know how polyamory, you have more than one partner? Well, hobby amory is a word that is used to have more than one hobby because young people are turning to hobbies instead of dating. Lovely article published recently says salsa class after work on Monday, chess club on Tuesday, boxing on Wednesday. This is what Tyler Ledlow's week looks like. He's a 30-year-old who, I suppose, wanted to get on a dating life, but opted rather to go for hobbies because it was so much easier than trying to find love. For him, it was about staying curious and putting himself in environments that he wouldn't otherwise be in. And now he feels more well-rounded. Chess, for example, introduced him to new people and taught him life lessons around strategy and accountability. I remember very clearly pretending to have an interest in salsa classes because I was interested in a person who was in that class. I went to three lessons, a whole three lessons, until I gave in. And I said, guys, actually, I don't care about dancing. I just want to be here. I'll sit on the on one of the stools at the bar. And what you give class. That's it. That's all I cared about. I just wanted to be in the room so that I could just be fascinated by that person. So my short-lived sort of experience of enjoying salsa was that. I went in for years, by the way. I would go to class for years. I would go to competitions for years only because that person was in the room, which was always a delight. But two things, I suppose, I would like to find out from you today. One, what is your hobby? We're looking for the strangest, most unique, most different hobby that that I suppose you can share. There's knitting, there's crocheting, there's horse riding, there's cooking. I love cooking. I suppose cooking could be a hobby, but more a need to sustain myself and make sure that I live to breathe another day, essentially. But what is... No, walking your cat does not count because you're not walking your cat, Riaz. The cat is walking you. Because remember, the cat is going to decide where it wants to go, right? And you just have to follow that cat to wherever it is going to. And like a dog, where you can sort of lead it to a particular destination and direction. George, your hobby is following basketball, I suppose, hey? But that doesn't count as a hobby. Oh, gaming. Gaming is what your hobby would be. What is yours? Give me a call at 021-446-0567. And the more salacious question would be, have you either given up on love because a hobby was more important and your prospective partner shared no similar interest in that hobby? In fact, actively discouraged you from participating in that hobby? Or, better yet, have you found love after pursuing a hobby where chess became the thing you wanted to play and while you were there, your eyes locked across a crowded room and now you are married with children because of a common love for a particular hobby? We'd love to hear from you. 021-446-0567. Your WhatsApp messages, voice notes to 072-567-1567. It's a new term for me, this of hobby amory, multiple hobbies that you are engaging in any given week, any given day. Some people choosing that option instead of pursuing love. It's 16 minutes past three.
1: EWN traffic.
0: Justine, how many hobbies do you count in your arsenal? Good afternoon.
2: Good afternoon, Africa. One, similar to yours, dancing.
0: Oh, is it?
2: Zumba, yeah.
0: But at least you're doing it for the right reasons, right? Unlike me, who was like chasing after somebody.
2: No, I wasn't chasing after anybody but myself.
0: And how did you come to Zumba? Because it has been sold in the past as a form of exercise.
2: Yes, so I used to actually teach Zumba.
0: Oh, really?
2: Yeah, at gyms, and I had my own classes, and then it just stopped. So kind of faded, but now I just enjoy it as an actual student and not an instructor anymore.
0: What sets Zumba apart? So why Zumba instead of salsa, for example?
2: It's more of like, it's more fitness. It's more using, you can tone, there's all different types of Zumba as well, different variations in Zumba itself.
0: Fantastic.
2: Yeah.
0: Well, Zumba is her hobby. What is yours? Let us know on the WhatsApp line. What's happening on the roads?
2: Thanks, Africa. It's not too much happening on our highways. However, we do have 3 accidents, one on Racecourse Road on top of the M5 bridge, as well as in Balhart, Stellenbosch Arterial Road and the R300. There's been a crash there. And lastly, in Birkfleet at Howard and Fergrove Way, there's been an accident there. Services are on scene. I'm Justine Rinquist, and I'll have more EWN traffic in 15 minutes.
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1: Weather.
0: A very chilly day it has been today. We started off with some rainfall actually in the morning, but that rain pretty much gone for the remainder of the week, at least in the forecast period that I have. Temperatures will cool down to an overnight of 11 degrees Celsius before a maximum of 20 degrees Celsius today under partly cloudy skies. Clear skies on Wednesday and on Thursday. Temperatures on Wednesday 8 and 22, on Thursday 8 and 24. We'll have cloudy conditions again on Friday. Minimum of 12, a maximum of 23. It's 13 and 22 on Saturday under partly cloudy conditions, rather. Quite a bit of fog in the morning on Sunday. Minimum of 12, a maximum of 20.
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0: We're counting 86 days to the election date, which is down for the 4th of November. Obviously, there'll be special votes cast on the 2nd and the 3rd of November. Joining me on the line is the Western Cape Provincial Electoral Officer for the IEC, Michael Hendrickser. Michael, a very good afternoon and welcome to the show.
4: Hi, good afternoon, Africa. Afternoon to the listeners.
0: I don't know if it's too early yet, Michael, but do you have a handle on numbers of registered voters who will be casting their votes in the Western Cape? You obviously know what number of voting stations there will be come the 4th of November.
4: Yeah, look, so we're busy collecting after, because there was obviously still a lot of activity up until midnight on Friday night. But the last check I had, there was 3.447 million voters just in the Western Cape. That's out of the overall 29 million odd across the country.
0: And those 3.447 million, possibly plus a few more, how many voting stations will they be able to go and cast their votes at?
4: We'll have, in the Western Cape, there'll be 1,623 across our province, and just under 23,000 nationally.
0: Mm. All right. My understanding is that the earmarked date is the 14th of August, which is this Friday, for the publication of the list and the addresses of the voting stations. Is that still correct?
4: That is correct, yes. Anybody who wants to check can go and see the list of voting stations, but I think that is the whole list. For an individual voter, they can simply check on our online system, and or you can just send in your ID number to our SMS number, which is 32810, and it will say this voter is registered at a particular station, because I think most of the Africans simply want to know where they must vote. So yeah, but anybody wants to inspect the whole list, you can come to our offices.
0: In fact, it is worth encouraging people to check the address of their voting station, because while you might not have moved an address in the last 5 years, depending on where you are resident, there could have been a shift in the voting district. Therefore, you might have been moved to another voting station. Hey.
4: That's correct. Because of the demarcation board process, where they had to relook at all the wards across the country because of the increase in the population and new settlements, etc. So you may find yourself in a slightly different voting district. But also, even if there's no voting district change, the voting station may change, because remember, as the IEC, we need to go out and contract each and every station, and sometimes they're just not available anymore. So just go and check. Look, the overwhelming majority will be the same. But there will be those instances where we couldn't get the previous location or station, so we had to get something else. Mm.
0: A question from Felicity, and I'm going to read it verbatim on the WhatsApp line. Please ask how us moldy oldies can register for an early vote.
4: Oh, yes. So the application, firstly, one, there's two types of special votes. The first one is to vote on the Monday and the Tuesday at the voting station where you are. It's, that is open to any South African, irrespective of the reason. Okay, you can apply by sending us an SMS or online or coming to our local office. That's the one part of it. Or you can work through your, if you're in an old age home, for example, and you can work through your manager of the old age home, who can be in touch with us to collect the application forms. But that is anybody that can vote, okay? And those applications will open up on the 12th of September. Not yet, only 12th of September. The second category, Africa, are those persons who are infirm or disabled, and to the extent that they cannot come to the station. So it's not anybody. It is specifically limited to those who cannot get out of their homes. You can apply for a home visit, in which case we will come to you. And there you can also start, it opens on the 12th. In other words, the applications open on the 12th and it will close in the second week of October. So you have to apply. You can't assume that we know. All right? So, so yes, please. We'll give out some more details around that process. But for special votes, the applications open on the 12th of September and close on the second week of October. Whereafter we can actually collate and determine exactly what material, how many people we need, etc., so that persons who have applied for a special vote can vote on the 2nd or the 3rd of November.
0: Felicity, thank you for that question. And once that information is available, of course, Michael, please do reach out to us and we'll happily inform our listeners of that. A couple of other things related to elections. Social media influencers are, I suppose, becoming quite prominent in messaging, in trying to convince us one way or the other. What regulatory elements are there, if any, around social media influencers and the political messaging that they are permitted to share?
4: So what is at the moment, what the IEC did was it issued a draft code of conduct on disinformation, specifically aimed at disinformation on social media platforms as well. So that process has concluded and the IEC will be issuing shortly this code of conduct, which will be applicable to all political parties, their members and supporters, with a view to dealing or responding rather to disinformation and misinformation out there, where we will engage with political parties if there's anything from them so that they can either remove those particular things or take action against their members who are spreading false information. And then obviously we generally as the IEC will also be engaging with the platform owners, you know, like the Metas and Google, etc., with regard to any sort of malicious information that has been spread there with a view to disrupting of our elections.
0: So if one does come across a social media influencer or a post on social media platforms that is blatantly disinformation, that is meant to confuse or discourage people from either considering a candidate or political party, there will be mechanisms for us to report back to the IEC and then for the IEC to take measures which are appropriate with that individual where possible remove or correct the information.
4: That's correct. We're working together with Moxis Africa, also with the 411 site, so that we can actually respond to those situations where there's been this disinformation being spread, etc. Members of the public can also then send us an email at info@elections.org.za, and our social media team can then get in contact with them and also with the person that's spreading the disinformation.
0: Yeah.
4: Look, it's a very fine line. It's a very fine line between freedom of expression and disinformation, as you will know. So yeah, we have to just tread that balance very, very carefully. But yes, you know, we just cannot let the thing go completely unmanaged.
0: The issue of safety is always one we need to have a conversation about, Michael. Not only are political candidates threatened because we see political killings, unfortunately, across the country, so we are not immune to that in any way whatsoever. But one of the conversations I'll be having in the 4 o'clock hour is with the chairperson of the Cape Flats Safety Forum, because there were shootings in the Cape that claimed 11 lives this past weekend. So there's the physical danger to the electorate as well. The Net joins briefing the media last week, assuring us of safe, peaceful environment ahead of local government elections. What, if anything, do you know that you can share with us that is planned to ensure that?
4: Look, from outside as the IEC, we obviously work very closely with the security cluster, which are the police, the local law enforcement, and the other departments that in the security cluster, in terms of where we can share information, as well as then, you know, the security cluster guys, the SAPs and local, being able to determine an operational plan. As in the past, SAPs will be deploying their people throughout with the elections, and on election day specifically at every voting station, either be present or have a high visibility. But Africa, the challenge is that it's a societal problem. You cannot have a policeman in every street, unfortunately. And this is something that is, you know, it's of grave concern to every peace-loving South African, that we have specifically in particular areas of our communities where our citizens are exposed daily to the threat of criminal violence. So we work completely continuously with the police. We on the prof joints, which is the provincial version of the NAT joints, in order to be able to assess the risk situation and take appropriate responses based on the information.
0: Traditionally, the local government elections have always enjoyed a lower turnout than the national and provincial elections, which is unfortunate because I truly believe that these are more important, quite frankly, than the others. We've got 86 days ahead of that election. What work, if any, will the IEC do alongside the political parties to try and encourage voters to go out and actually vote?
4: Look, from outside, we're switching over into what we'd call balloting education now, where we start informing the voters of what they can expect at the voting station. But continue with the overall message of why it is important for South Africans to take up their responsibility to come out and vote. You know, we had a massive campaign about voter registration, and you've seen now that we've got over 29 million voters, which is the most we've ever had in our country. The next step is now to continue with that, but also just say to South Africans, you are registered, come out and exercise your vote, because ultimately it's the responsibility of our voters to do the change, or to, if they believe things are going well, to confirm that process that's going on. But either way, you know, we will continue with our engagements through our communication campaign, through our outreach campaigns. You know, we will be visiting schools up until September, because then we sort of don't go to schools anymore because of the exam period. But we'll be also working on our campuses to encourage our young leaders on campuses also to come out and cast their vote. So we will continue with our engagements with our stakeholders and also continue to encourage all South Africans. Like you said, this is it. You know, somebody's got to get into council and got to speak on your behalf. and it's up to you whether you had a say in that or not. And if you don't have a say, you would have missed a very, very golden opportunity to influence who will talk on your behalf in the council.
0: Indeed. Michael, thank you very much. You and your team have a busy time ahead of you. Michael Hendrikser is the Western Cape Provincial Electoral Officer at the IEC. 3.447 million, give or take a few, will be taking part, or eligible to take part at least anyway, in the local government elections on the 4th of November in 1,623 voting stations. I hope you are intending to vote. I hope you are doing the work that is necessary to inform yourself of what the different political parties and candidates are offering, and that you will make a wise decision come the 4th of November. It does bring the time to 3:30 this public holiday Monday, the 10th of August. Orali Kalinga, you've got the latest from EWN. Good afternoon.
5: Thanks, Africa. Good afternoon. A Hout Bay man has been nabbed for allegedly trading and transporting nearly 2,000 West Coast rock lobster. The Saturday's arrest was made by the City of Cape Town's Environmental Law Enforcement Unit, together with the Forestry, Fisheries and Environment Department and the City's Animal Control Unit. The City's Wayne Dyerson says they responded to a vehicle transporting lobster tails near Harbour Road in Hout Bay.
6: A search of the vehicle resulted in the seizure of 1,800 West Coast rock lobster tails. The 35-year-old male suspect, a resident in Hout Bay, was arrested and detained at Hout Bay SAPS for further investigation. The vehicle was also seized in connection with the investigation.
5: Advocacy group hashtag Pay the Grants says it's hopeful the upcoming Supreme Court of Appeal hearing could bring relief to those excluded from the Social Relief Distress Grant. The state is set to appeal a High Court ruling that found several SRD grant regulations unconstitutional and invalid, including the requirement for applications to be submitted online only. The court also held that the strict definitions of income and financial support were unconstitutionally limiting. The group's Alfred Moyo.
7: Actually, they've been cut off unconstitutionally so by these new regulations and those reviews that have been happening. So I think the judgment on the 25th will be a great relief to them, those that are not actually in the system currently.
5: Moyo says while 18 million people receive the grant, more than 10 million who were excluded last year could be brought into the system if the appeal succeeds. However, he says the biggest obstacle remains National Treasury, which has yet to allocate sufficient funding for the grant.
7: The Treasury has been pushing the means of doing away with this SRD grant, as he made it clear that he's not in favor of this grant. The challenge lies with the Treasury in terms of reducing the budgeting for this SRD grant. So it forces the DSD and SASA to chop the beneficiaries in terms of making sure that the money that they receive, it can accommodate those that are in the system.
5: The Motor Industry Staff Association is warning that the new Auto Act traffic enforcement system could have serious consequences for businesses and not only motorists. The Act provides a system where a person or operator pays a penalty and incurs points when a traffic infringement is committed. The association says traffic fines and demerit points could increasingly become an operational, financial and labor relations headache. Media and communications manager Sonia Carstens says companies need clear policies on traffic offences, fines and demerit points and must know exactly where the liability lies before enforcement catches them off guard.
8: We are really appeal to employers that they must have a full-time compliance officer, because this is going to become a full-time job to ensure that you manage this correctly for the protection not only of the employer but also of each and every employee who is expected to drive with a fleet vehicle.
5: And in the Philippines, at least 13 people have been killed in floods, landslides and accidents driven by a 9-day downpour equivalent to more than a month's worth of rain. School and government offices have been forced to close due to flooding. Rescuers are searching for at least 6 others who remain missing. Cape Town's fine with a light southerly breeze and a high of 18 degrees. The top story, a Hout Bay man has been nabbed for allegedly trading and transporting nearly 2,000 West Coast rock lobster.
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9: Happening now in Balhart, Stellenbosch Arterial Road and the R300, there's been an accident. And in Berkfleet at Howard and Fir Grove Way, there's also been a crash there. Services are on scene and all freeways are free flowing this afternoon. I'm Justine Rinquist and I'll have more EWN Traffic in 20 minutes.
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0: We're talking about your hobbies this afternoon after I found out that there's a thing, a phenomenon known as hobby amory. That's where you have multiple hobbies instead of going out on dates. That's what young people are doing nowadays, where you can go to a salsa class after work on a Monday, to a chess club on a Tuesday, boxing on a Wednesday, and I suppose something else on a Thursday and a Friday. We're finding out what your hobbies are and what, I suppose, whether you've met the love of your life exercising or participating in one of your hobbies or have left somebody more dramatically because they did not appreciate your hobby. Well, Walter has messaged in to say, Africa, my hobby is collecting decorative souvenir teaspoons. And I believe that he'd often travel, or if he knows people who are traveling, will write a note and a message to say, please bring me back a decorative teaspoon. Walter, I'd love to know how many teaspoons you have in your possession which are decorative. And then another say reads, love the Afrikaans word for hobby, stokperkie. Don't know why it is called that. It literally translates to a wooden horse. So those linguists who appreciate the Afrikaans language, why is the Afrikaans word for hobby stokperkie? What about the composition of that word translates to hobby? Do let me know. You can WhatsApp me to 072-567-1567. Better yet, call me on 021-446-0567.
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0: Walter replying, I have a fair collection of those decorative teaspoons. Around 600 have been collecting since I first traveled with my parents as a kid to Mossel Bay, suggests Walter on the WhatsApp line. 600 decorative teaspoons. I'm sure they have value attached to them. I hope you've taken out insurance and that you've got a stock tank every year that you make sure that the inventory of those teaspoons is indeed intact. More of those on 021-446-0567, 072-567-1567. Politics in football are fascinating me. UEFA, the Asian Football Confederation, as well as CONCACAF, all pushing for Gianni Infantino to resign. This in an open letter calling for leadership that serves football and not one that seeks to command it. Nqobile Ndlovu is the founder of Cash and Sport Research and Advisory. Joins me on the line now. Nqobile, it all comes down to this football forward enterprise scheme that Gianni Infantino was trying to force on football associations. It has since been abandoned. But clearly enough damage was done in the confidence that the various football confederations have of Infantino. What do you make of these developments? Good afternoon.
15: Good afternoon, Africa. My perception of this whole situation is that it was never about the deal. The moment that Infantino kind of floated this idea, that opened the door for UEFA as the other side of this equation to then say, well, we are now going to have a go at essentially running global football. Because football works with two main powers. One is FIFA, which is the which runs global football competitions for international teams. And then one is UEFA, which runs, you know, your Champions League, your Europa League and the like. And the main contention here is, you know, UEFA has become so much more powerful because they run a calendar competition throughout the year, whereas FIFA's main thing is the World Cup. And once Infantino did this, you know, it became an open war. And it's been a Cold War type of situation between UEFA and FIFA for quite a while. But once Infantino kind of opened this door, UEFA barged in and they've essentially been trying to then say, we're going to take over global football. I don't think it's about Infantino anymore. I think it's about the politics of running global football and being the dominant power.
0: How do we resolve it, Mobile? Because ultimately, I mean, there were a whole lot of, I suppose, distractions in the recently held FIFA World Cup, particularly when it comes to the US. Donald Trump calling FIFA to overturn the red card, was it, issued to one of their players. It just all read wrong in many, many ways. But ultimately, you know, the stadia were full because people believe and follow football, and the support is clearly there. How do we fix this at FIFA, do you think?
15: See, the challenge with FIFA is that every FIFA president has been shown to be somewhat corrupt or somewhat malleable to power. Sepp Blatter, there was Havelange, every single one of them. Even at UEFA level, there was Michel Platini. Even Infantino himself was at UEFA, and there were issues that have come up. The challenge is, you know what people like to say is, if you're going to steal, at least respect me with your theft. You know, in terms of football, in terms of football management. I don't think we will ever get to a situation where the pure game of football is just a game of playing on the pitch and there's no money involved and there's no major power brokers in the background. People just want to enjoy the game without these sideshows. And I think Infantino kind of pushed that too far. I think what will happen in the next World Cup and the next major tournaments, you know, once Infantino is gone, is that things will go back to some sort of normality, a normal 90-minute game, et cetera, et cetera. But I don't think that this will be the last of a push towards trying to get more money out of football, because once football has tasted this money, which they have with the last World Cup, you know, there was so much more money that was generated in this last World Cup. It's difficult for you to lose that taste. And I don't think that administrators will lose that taste anytime soon. And I wouldn't be surprised if this comes back in a different form with somebody else down the line.
0: Mobile, you said that once Infantino goes, do you think he will not see a fourth term come elections next year?
15: I think the statement today was quite interesting. And the way that, you know, that things have been moving in terms of UEFA, which is a big block. Then there was the Asian Federation, and then there's CONCACAF. All three together put out a statement together, which they haven't done up until now. Where Infantino, I think, has a big chance is CAF is still most likely behind him, which is over 50 nations. And then they might still have CONMEBOL, which might still support them, and some of those East Asian or smaller Asian countries that might still support him. So it's 50-50 at the moment, but I think it's being overshadowed by the fact that UEFA is threatening to pull out of the competitions. If they do that, then there is no World Cup without Infantino. And I think then at some point FIFA will say, okay, Infantino, for things to continue and for us to function, you have to go. And I think that's what ultimately will happen. So yeah, I don't see him surviving it just because of that.
0: In fact, when Infantino was at UEFA, the reports recently indicating that there was a relationship and the UEFA had to pay off the woman in some way, which obviously Infantino, as well as FIFA, has denied. And Infantino asserts that this is all political posturing, if you like, instead of people waiting until, is it March next year when the next elective conference is going to be. What do you make of those developments? And should Gianni Infantino realize actually powerful players don't want to see him in that seat anymore and perhaps should rather look for an elegant and dignified way to exit?
15: Yeah, as I said earlier, once the door was open, it was a bum rush essentially by UEFA to try and ensure that anything and everything that's possibly negative about Infantino comes out. These things would have been known for a long time. I know some people who worked at FIFA, at very senior figures, for quite some time. I have quite a lot of contacts across the continent. And they say to me that this issue around Infantino and the payment to this mistress was known for quite a long time. So it's not new. But the fact that they waited on this information and then they put it out when Infantino was essentially at his weakest and can't dispute anything, very interesting to me. I think UEFA has basically said, we will kick you out at, we will try our merry best to kick you out and then place someone in charge so that we have full control over football. And ultimately, it's a war to control football. And Infantino basically just let himself, he gave them too much room to attack him, basically.
0: We know that Patrice Motsepe and CAF are very much in support of Gianni Infantino, and he's going to need all those numbers. Where else could he find sufficient support to offset, of course, the disillusionment of UEFA, the Asian Football Confederation, CONCACAF?
15: I think there is still quite a lot of support for Infantino in and amongst the individual smaller nations across the world. If you go and say to an Eswatini, you will no longer have this $20 million that Infantino, $20 million is a lot of money for those types of countries. It may not be for an England, but there are many, many countries in South America, in Southeast Asia, etc. Because remember, every single one of these federations and every single one of these countries that has FIFA playing teams has a vote, an individual vote, you know, at next year's elective congress in March in Rabat. So we can't write it off that all of those countries will at that point think with their stomachs, because the opposite is that UEFA may come and say, no, well, all of these checks that we've been writing, stop. Then what happens? Then who runs the football on a day-to-day basis? And ultimately, that's the thing that will decide where these countries go to. And this is why I'm saying that, you know, in terms of, I think the main reason why they would kick him out eventually is, how do you host a World Cup without UEFA? But ultimately, if it's a politics of the stomach situation, the individual votes will tell. And I think he still has quite a lot of support in terms of the smaller countries, especially in South America, Southeast Asia, and definitely throughout Africa.
0: Very interesting. Ngobile, thank you very much for your insights. Ngobile Ndlovu, founder of Cash and Sport Research and Advisory. What do you make of developments at FIFA? Should Gianni Infantino stand his ground and continue to head up FIFA? Or should he realize that with UEFA, the Asian Footballer Confederation and CONCACAF all pushing for him to resign, that he should rather look for an elegant and dignified way to exit and basically have an open ballot come next year's elective conference for there to be a new president of FIFA? What do you think? 021-446-0567. On the issue of hobbies, Nazima in Bahrain Estate, we come to your call after this.
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9: Thanks, Africa. Happening now in Dalft at Hindle Road Bridge on top of the R300. There's been an accident. Towing is on scene there. And on the N2 outbound at Borchards Quarry Road, there's also been a crash. So do approach with caution. I'm Justine Rinquist, and I'll have more EWN traffic in 15 minutes.
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0: Nazima, in Bahrain Estate, what hobbies do you and your spouse have? Good afternoon.
16: Oh, hello, Africa. Good afternoon. Yes, Hussein and I lived in England for quite a while, and we acquired the hobby of building Victorian dolls' houses by virtue of the fact that we just loved the architecture in England. And then Hussein also developed a love for trains. So we've got a fully working train set that's German trains. It's called Märklin trains. And he does the engineering, and we do the gardens, and he does the buildings, and we decorate around the buildings with appropriate grasses and foliage. So he builds the dolls' houses, and then we plan which miniatures are going to go where, and we have tremendous fun. And his ultimate goal is to build a theater, an operating theater, because he's a medical photographer.
17: Oh, wow.
16: And he wants to build a theater with a fully operational ventilator and equipment. So I don't know where I'm going to fit in. I'll probably make the green gowns for the patient. You're most welcome to come and visit us, Africa.
0: Oh, please. Absolutely. So how many houses do you now have in your village that you are building?
16: Okay. We've got two Victorian houses, very different to each other. And we're actually going to London in September, and we will be back late September. So we'll be back in October, and you're most welcome to come and visit us. We also have a coffee table book that we built a miniature tea house. It's a complete an accurate replica of the Regency Hotel.
0: Wow.
16: In that was in South Kensington, London. It's since been sold, and it is a different name now.
0: Mm.
16: But we've got the little coffee table book that Hussein, we've stayed there very often, so he would sit in the tea room and doodle. And he came home one day from London, and he said to me, "I'm going to build that tea room." And so we put our heads together, and we presented it to the owner of the hotel that unfortunately passed away.
0: Oh.
16: But the replica is now in a different hotel that he owned, and it's very, very apt because they have the antique road shows in that particular hotel on a regular basis.
0: And I imagine, Nazima, what is, I suppose, great about this hobby is that this is something you can do together. So it's not a case that Hussein has to now have his couple of hours and then he disappears into some room somewhere while you have to catch up with your favorite radio station. This is something that you can actually do together, isn't it?
16: Yes, we do it together. But the thing about it is, Africa, I have a problem. When I call him for lunch, and I can't find him. He's under the train table, busy with cables. And I have to call him three times to come for dinner or for lunch because he's sitting on his little stool under the table that has kilometers and kilometers of wires connecting all sorts of movable characters. And we've got a fully running cable car on the set as well, and all the trains run, and some of them actually emit smoke.
0: Oh wow!
16: So you're most welcome. You're
0: no,
16: most
0: absolutely.
16: Welcome.
0: Nazima, do when you
16: contact us.
0: I was about to say, when you come back from London, please do make contact, and then we'll get the address, and I'm sure I can bring some of my social media team from Cape Talk to come and see, so that we
16: absolutely
0: can share it with the listeners as well. Yeah.
16: Absolutely. All right. So do I email you?
0: No. Riaz is, I'm going to put you on hold again, and then Riaz will share how we can make all of that happen. Yeah. Thank you very much, Nazima. Lovely, lovely hobby. What is your hobby? Give us a call on 021-446-0567. You can WhatsApp us to 072-567-1567. Also receiving quite a bit of messaging around FIFA and the politics that are taking place there. This after UEFA and the Asian Football Confederation, as well as CONCACAF, all are pushing for Gianni Infantino to resign. They wrote an open letter calling for leadership that serves football, not seek to command it. We spoke to Nqobile Ndlovu a moment ago, the founder of Cash and Sport Research and Advisory, about developments there. What do you think of the developments, and what needs to happen in order for us to find a resolution, do you think? Does Gianni Infantino, I don't know, in a wonderful and delicate way, say, "Thank you very much for your confidence in me. I will not be standing for re-election." Or does he take it to UEFA and others and say, "Well, if you want me out of the seat, come get me"? What do you think is the solution?
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4: Some of the WhatsApp messages coming in on matters World Cup and football. Somebody writing the World Cup was an over-commercialized disaster. FIFA and Infantino should go. Another writes, new FIFA president, Bwahaha, as if that would change the corruption that's been going on for decades. Just like politics, meet the new boss, same as the old boss in quotation marks. And then on hobbies, Africa, hobbies. Why do you say stokparki translates to a wooden horse? I didn't say it, Jay in Ronnebosch. The author of the previous message did. You suggest that it surely translates into stick horse, which may or may not be true. Steve in Brackenfell saying, Africa, quick thought. Growing up, those wooden broomstick horses kids played with were called hobby horses. Not sure why, but maybe the name translates from there, suggests Steve in Brackenfell. This is a question shared by a listener earlier who said, love the Afrikaans word for hobby, stokparki. Don't know why it is called it. Literally translates to wooden horse. Somebody, Jay in Ronnebosch, suggesting that it translates to wooden horse. Why was stokparki the word, the translated word for hobby? If you are a linguistically gifted person who understands the Afrikaans language very well, do school us this public holiday Monday. As we try and find out what your favorite hobbies are, this is in lieu of a new phenomenon called hobby amory, where young people are choosing hobbies instead of dating or going on dates, having different things to do on every day of the week. That's more rewarding, seemingly, than trying to find a date. We'll continue taking your calls and WhatsApp messages on that. We'll get the latest from EWN in a moment, and then we'll reflect on another weekend of shootings in Cape Town that saw 11 lives lost. We'll speak to the Cape Flats Safety Forum. It's 4 o'clock.
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6: A gang member in custody over Reger Park cop killings and a Women's Month message from Cape Town's soccer grannies. Good afternoon, I'm Aurélie Kalinga. Acting Police Minister Feroz Kachalia says a person of interest has been taken in for questioning in connection with the murder of two anti-gang unit officers and two civilians in Reger Park. This comes after a Gauteng multidisciplinary team led by the Hawks have recovered two R5 rifles stolen from the cops at a squatter camp in Germiston. Police say the members were part of a crime prevention team patrolling the area on Friday when they responded to a shooting and were ambushed and killed. Kachalia says the person taken in for questioning is a known gang member out on bail on other serious charges.
7: The person of interest is a known gang member, leader of one of the gangs in the area, who faces six other charges and is currently out on bail.
6: Consumer protection remains out of reach for many South Africans. The Consumer Goods and Services Ombud is warning that people in rural and marginalized communities may not know where to turn when their rights are violated. Nearly 80% of complaints received by the Ombud came from just three provinces, Gauteng, the Western Cape and KwaZulu-Natal. The Ombud says the geographic imbalance raises concerns that consumers in other parts of the country may be unaware of their rights or not know how to enforce them. Anelita Fandese reports.
0: The Consumer Goods and Services Ombud says it's trying to close that gap by taking consumer protection services directly into communities. Its campus satellite offices, run in partnership with university law clinics, have reached almost 20,000 consumers in rural and marginalized communities over the past year. But despite the progress, the Ombud says access remains a major concern. Of the complaints eligible for adjudication, 64% resulted in a favorable outcome for consumers. The CGSO says this is evidence that consumers can get results when they are able to access the system. But it warns that more needs to be done to ensure businesses cannot simply ignore complaints and that consumers, wherever they live, have a practical way of enforcing their rights. Anelita Fandese, Eyewitness News.
6: The Institute for Economic Justice says while it's disappointed that the state chose to appeal a High Court ruling on SRD grants, it's hopeful the Supreme Court of Appeal will uphold the judgment. Last year, the Pretoria High Court ruled the Social Relief Distress Grant regulations were unconstitutional and invalid, including the requirement for applications to be submitted online only. The state is due to appeal the ruling on the 25th of this month. Cameron Clark reports.
8: The Institute for Economic Justice is hoping the Supreme Court of Appeal upholds the Pretoria High Court's ruling, which found online application requirements and bank account surveillance unfairly excluded eligible grant applicants. The court found that people were denied the 370 Rand SRD grant if deposits of 624 Rand or more appeared in their accounts, even when the money came from child maintenance, payday loans, gifts or donations. The Institute's Keely Housen says they believe a favorable outcome could significantly reduce hunger in South Africa.
9: Government would need to remove the unconstitutional and unlawful barriers preventing people from accessing their right to social assistance through the SRD grant, and it would bring many more people into the system.
8: Housen says a favorable Supreme Court of Appeal ruling would be a step towards more compassionate and humane policies, adding that failing to direct resources towards feeding people is ultimately a policy choice. Camry Clark, Eyewitness News.
6: They're keeping fit, creating an opportunity for fellowship and breaking stereotypes all at the same time. The Soccer Grannies Cape Town football team was established in 2024. It includes mostly elderly women from communities including Manenberg, Athlone and Langa. Lauren Isaacs recently attended one of their training sessions in Belgravia and spoke to the players about what Women's Month and being a woman means to them.
10: Chantal Gilbert's message to women this Women's Month is to make their physical and mental health a priority. Gilbert travels all the way from Milnerton to Athlone for training and perhaps a bit of gossip.
11: We fight and debate in such an exciting way that we sing forward to talk to one another. And sometimes we share our sad stories, so it's also nice to skinner here and there. At times, especially in the winter, when it's the pain extremely, then when I come here, it takes all that away. When I go home, I'm refreshed.
10: The 56-year-old is undergoing radiation treatment for cancer and urges women to realize they are never too old to be fit and active.
11: The reason for me, it was all about exercises. Going to the gym, it's quite expensive. I see forward on a Sunday or during the week to come practice because that keeps me fit. Otherwise, I would have just laid at home being morbid.
10: On Women's Day yesterday, the country marked the 70th anniversary of the 1956 Women's March to the Union Buildings. This year's theme is Empowered Women, Empower the Nation. Lauren Isaacs, Eyewitness News, Athlone.
6: And much of Europe is bracing for yet another heat wave following periods of scorching temperatures. Parts of Britain and France today were already under extreme heat warnings, with forecasts of temperatures around the mid-30 degree mark. Unusually high temperatures are also forecast in coming days across countries not accustomed to the heat, such as Switzerland, Austria and Hungary. Europe's weather warning system says scorching temperatures are already being felt across much of Italy and coastal areas of Croatia. Gold is trading at $4,334.76 an ounce. The rand's at 16.18 to the dollar, 21.84 to the pound, 18.69 to the euro. Brent crude oil is at $85.03 a barrel.
8: In your traffic on the N2 outbound just after Borchards Quarry, there's been an accident. All lanes are open.
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3: 7 minutes it is now past 4 o'clock. It's the public holiday Monday, the 10th of August. We're in your company until 6 o'clock. We always welcome your calls on 021-446-0567. Your WhatsApp messages and voice notes to 072-567-1567. Coming up on the show this hour, we'll be reflecting on what has been another weekend of violence on the Cape Flats. 11 people killed and 2 others injured in 3 separate shootings. That's in Khayelitsha, Gwalanga and Guguletu. We'll be speaking to the chairperson of the Cape Flats Safety Forum, A.B. Isaacs, about that. Reflecting on what, in his opinion, needs to be in place for us to really stem, I suppose, the amount of violence that is being reported every weekend in Cape Town. And then, at just 18 years old, Cape Town swimmer Amber Roseberry is preparing to take on one of the world's most grueling open water challenges, the English Channel, later this month, between the 21st and the 27th of August. And subject, of course, to weather, tides and sea conditions, she will swim from Dover in England towards the French coast. She'll be joining us at about 20 minutes past 4 to tell us about their preparation for it and why this swim is important to her. Throughout the hour, we welcome your calls and your WhatsApp messages, of course.
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3: Oh, well, it's been another violent weekend in Cape Town. 11 people killed and 2 others injured in 3 separate incidents across Khayelitsha, Langa and Guguletu. 3 men were killed in Lingoletu West in Khayelitsha on Saturday night, while a separate shooting in Phase 3 of Gwalanga claimed the lives of 5 people. Then in the early hours of yesterday morning, 3 people were killed at the Potelwa informal settlement in Guguletu, with 2 others wounded. Police saying the motives behind the shootings have not yet been established, and detectives are investigating whether there's any connection between the 3 incidents. A.B. Isaacs is the chairperson of the Cape Flats Safety Forum, joins me on the line now. Good afternoon to you, A.B.
4: Good afternoon to you and your listeners.
3: What needs to happen, do you think, so that we can stem control over the amount of violence that is carried out in Cape Town every weekend?
4: I think first and foremost, as the Cape Flats Safety Forum, we are definitely concerned in terms of I think this is the second bloody weekend, if we can put it correctly, without pulling any punches, that we've seen in and around the Cape Flats for this month in particular. You know, and in terms of your insert only covers Langa, Guguletu, and Khayelitsha. Yet we know that within the other areas, there's also been shooting. There's also been people dying in your other areas that we've picked up as the Cape Flats Safety Forum over this weekend. One is we're concerned. Two is that once again, from our side as the Cape Flats Safety Forum, we view and we see the firearms as again been the common denominator in all of these incidents. That for us is a concern as the Cape Flats Safety Forum. We, however, hold a view that yes, over and above the deployment of the South African Defence Force, which we yet, and I want to emphasize, yet to see the results, have not produced any results. And specifically those areas, some of these areas, is where the South African Defence Force needed to be deployed as a force multiplier. One, we call on the newly elected or the newly appointed provincial commissioner, as we've been saying, to start implementing unconventional policing. Unlike his predecessor, we need to start being proactive than being reactive. We've seen, yes, we acknowledge that there's going to be deployment, but how many deployments after an incident happened? We need to start picking up in terms of. And this is where we're coming from as the Cape Flats Safety Forum. One is there's no intelligence yet in this province, unless most probably we have not seen, but at this stage we firmly hold the view that there's no intelligence yet. The one or the department that's supposed to drive and supposed to pick up some of these issues that is happening. Something is happening brewing in a particular area, obviously it will spill over. That's the

0: responsibility of intelligence, to start tracking those type of things. That is our concern as the Cape Cod Safety Forum.
1: When you say that the newly installed provincial commissioner should show that he's proactive, what does that mean, AB? If we can drill down into a little bit more detail, what would the forum like to see the provincial police commissioner doing?
0: We're coming from a perspective that says that the minister have acknowledged, the acting minister have acknowledged, there's no gun plan. We then agree, let's then pull in the South African Defence Force as a force multiplier. As again, say, yet still to see the result. If I pick up even from a media article just in another area, not in Cape Town specifically, but in Joburg, where the minister again allude to the fact that we still need to make the term. And when we speak about unconventional policing, we know that within these crime hotspots or these identified areas as per police plan, these are the crime-generated areas. Your Langa, Google, your Mitchell's Plain, you know, there are areas which you can... You should not have a situation where your police powers should have back to basics. And when we say back to basics, stop search, follow-up information, stop search, follow-up information. Unconventional policing, we've got a chopper as an example. I'm not a police officer. We've got a chopper that needs to be utilized. You know, although it's 70,000, 80,000 rand per hour, utilize those choppers. Integrating with your military intelligence that are there, because I believe that the military is here, the South African Defence Force, they also have intelligence capacity. We need to start sharing information. And when we say unconventional policing, you cannot have a roadblock, as an example, at the same spot week in, week out.
1: You mentioned a lack of crime intelligence in the province. A week ago, the Cape Town Mayor, Jordan Hill-Lewis, formally declaring an intergovernmental dispute with the acting police minister, Feroz Khatshalia, because he wants to see devolution of policing powers and wants to see the Metro Cops, for example, being allowed to help with the investigation. Is this a call that you support from the mayor, and could other law enforcement agencies help in that fight against crime in the city, do you think?
0: One is that any formation or any methodology would be able to assisting to reducing crime, we welcome. But however, in this particular scenario, one view would currently, as the Cape Cod Safety Forum, it's pure political. We do acknowledge that we've got LGE at hand, local government elections at hand. We do further acknowledge that this has been a call that the city of Cape Town has been calling for some time. But we also need to acknowledge, I'm not, from our side, we don't have professionals. But again, it's a process of legislation that needs to be formulated. And once we start adopting the legislation or changing the legislation, for our understanding as the Cape Cod Safety Forum, it needs to go through a white paper, it needs to go through a blue paper. It's not a matter of today we say you have policing power, tomorrow you execute that policing power. It's all about getting the acts together, and we need to be able to understand that there are processes in terms of implementing or changing the acts. That is just from a layperson's perspective. I'm not a politician, but through the years, that is what I picked up.
1: But should this be a process that we undertake, AB? Because ultimately, it's the people of Cape Town who are dying in their numbers at the hands of, as you said, often illegally obtained guns. And if the SAPS is not able to deploy sufficiently to gain control of this, should the Metro Cops, the LEAP officers, and other municipal law enforcement that is available to us in Cape Town be used in that fight against crime?
0: Again, as I say, at this stage, one does not want to say yes or no. But however, as we are saying as the Cape Cod Safety Forum, all hands on deck, we need an integrated approach. What the city are calling for is for investigative powers. That is so totally different in terms of having an integrated approach. An integrated approach having all these agencies, all your law enforcement agencies, they have all departments into one room so that we can start addressing some of the root causes of crime.
1: All right. Abby, thank you very much. Abby Isaacs, chairperson of the Cape Flats Safety Forum, reflecting on the high levels of violence that saw, amongst others, 11 lives lost in just three separate incidents in Cape Town this past weekend. Happy to take your thoughts and your reflections on 021-446-0567. Guns are a massive, massive issue. In fact, in the story in Gauteng that you are reporting on now, Rega Park, the shooting incident happened off guns that had been stolen, allegedly, from police officers, right? How do we wrest control over guns in this country, that they are not in the hands of people who intend to commit crime with them? How do we ensure that we don't report another bloody weekend in the coming months and years? Happy to take your thoughts and your reflections on this.
2: EWN Traffic. Happening now on the into outbound at Borchards Quarry Road. Officials are still busy with that accident there, so do approach with caution. And on Hindle Road Bridge on top of the R300 in Delft, there's also been a crash there. Also approach with caution if you are in that vicinity. I'm Justine Rinquist and I'll have more EWN Traffic in 15 minutes.
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1: Temperatures will cool down to an overnight of 11 degrees Celsius before a maximum of 20 is realized tomorrow. We'll generally be having the remainder of the week sort of in the lower end of the 20s. Wednesday, we'll see clear skies, a minimum of 8, a maximum of 22. Thursday, clear skies once again, 8 and 24 will be the temperatures. Some cloudy conditions return on Friday, a minimum of 12, a maximum of 23, and that's how it will stay, at least as far as clouds is concerned. On Saturday, minimum of 13, a maximum of 22. On Sunday, we'll see rather foggy conditions, a minimum of 12, a maximum of 20.
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1: Richard on the WhatsApp line saying, Africa, the weekly reports of massacres is very concerning, and lack of arrests, let alone convictions, worrying and suspicious. The police cannot solve the problems without community support. Every one of these gangsters and extortionists goes to a home or has a partner who must know about the activities and crimes and should be giving information to police, suggests Richard on the WhatsApp line. More of those to 072-567-1567.
3: Cape Talk.
4: WhatsApp 072-567-1567.
1: Amber Rose Berry is only 18 years old, and she is preparing to take on one of the world's most grueling open water challenges. That's the English Channel. That's going to be happening later this it is August, yeah. It will be later this month. Amber Rose, a very good afternoon and welcome to the show.
5: Very good afternoon. Thanks for having me.
1: All right. What made you decide, that's it, that's what I want to do, I want to swim from Dover in England towards the French coast?
5: So I've always loved open water swimming and swimming in the sea. Growing up in Cape Town, I think it's a big part of everyone's childhood, being comfortable in the water, swimming in the ocean. And I swam across False Bay when I was 16. And then from that moment on, everyone started talking about English Channel. Is that your next goal? Can you do it? And I was approached by they call them pilots, the skippers who take people across. And he said, he's got a spot for me. Do I want it? And the dream's been there ever since.
1: I mean, what sort of distance are you going to be swimming during this attempt?
5: The English Channel is on the map. The closest distance is 32 kilometers.
1: My word.
5: Realistically, no one swims that. Recent swims this week have all been around 40 to 45 kilometers. Due to the strong current in the channel that wrap around the coast of France, as well as all of the shipping activity, most swimmers end up swimming in almost an S shape. You've got to turn and avoid currents and ships. So you add a lot of distance and time in the water to your swim.
1: And what's the longest distance you have swum so far?
5: For me, my longest swim was my False Bay crossing in 2023. It was a 33-kilometer swim.
1: Oh, okay.
5: So this swim is going to be my longest, but I've put in many long hours in the pool, lots of time training, and I'm feeling confident that I have it in me to tackle this distance.
1: Well, from 33 to 40, that's nothing. You will conquer this with relative ease. The water conditions, I imagine, in False Bay are going to be very, very different from the English Channel. What sort of conditions are you anticipating?
5: Yes, completely. So the English Channel is actually known as a cold water swim and has always been famous as for its freezing water. Over this channel season and past seasons, it's been recorded that the water is getting warmer and warmer. So this year, my biggest challenge, I thought, was going to be the cold going into the swim. I don't do very well in the cold water. My False Bay swim, the water temperature was about 18 degrees, and that's what's expected in False Bay, and that's what we're used to here. So I was preparing for maybe a 13, 14 degree water temp in the channel, but as of recent, the water's all been above 18 degrees. I think someone had a 20 degrees from the other day.
1: Wow.
5: All because of, you know, global warming and shipping activity. But I think it's going to be very different water. Everyone always speaks about the channel being quite dead in terms of sea life. We have a lot more marine life here in the Western Cape and in False Bay. You see a lot more, but I don't think we're going to have any of that over in the channel.
1: So with the warmer temperatures, as far as the water is concerned, no sea life to distract you or, more importantly, bite you. The only thing you'll be contending with, I suppose, are the ships. Does that make it then an easier swim, relatively, or not?
5: One would think so, but realistically, if you think about it, all of the ships that travel in that shipping lane is one of the busiest shipping lanes in the world in terms of cargo ships. And a ship is a lot bigger than the boat that we will be swimming with. So as of, shipping rules, they have right of way. If a ship is coming in our direction, it's a lot easier for us to move from the ship. So quite often you have to change the course of your swim, maybe even pull out of your swim, which is worst case scenario. so it's not necessarily easier. We have a bit of a joke with the Cape Town swimmers. We say, you go overseas and you're trading the sharks for the ships. So you take your vessels there.
1: That is true indeed. Talk to us about the role of the pilot. What do they do? And I believe you've completed the Robben Island swim 3 times yourself. So I imagine even then you would have had to rely on a pilot quite a lot.
5: Yes. So, besides monitoring the swimmer and swim conditions, it's very important. So the pilot is your navigator, your boat skipper. They have the final call on all safety decisions. They can change the route of your swim at any given time. It's their job to make sure you're feeding at the right intervals, taking in enough nutrition. And you really need to have a good relationship with your skipper and or your pilot, a really good amount of trust. Like you say, right down to a Robben Island level, often you meet your pilot the morning of your swim, a friendly handshake, a hi, and the next thing you know, you're staring up at them from the water, waiting for them to tell you what the next big decision is. I am very lucky. That's actually what I do for work. I skipper the boats that do all the Robben Island swims, so I'm used to being in that position, and it's taught me so much as a swimmer, from being a skipper and from working with other swimmers. I've got a really, really awesome pilot for the channel, and I can't wait to work with him.
1: And his job would be to determine the course, which will be the path of least resistance, one hopes, and obviously to clear the ships, or at least to ensure that you are away from the ships.
5: Yes, completely. So the safety of the swimmer is always of utmost importance, but there's always a few little calls you can make to ensure the success of the swim, which is followed closely as your second priority.
1: Yeah. Remind me, you're not allowed to take any breaks, right, during that swim? I mean, beyond perhaps just, getting an energy bar or something.
5: So how we work it, we call it the feeding system. Every swimmer chooses their own feed intervals. Everyone has their own preferences of what they feed. But if you think about it, we're looking at possibly a 12-hour swim here. When you go about your 12-hour day, you're not using the same amount of energy as someone who's swimming across the English Channel. But still, you're stopping to eat, drinking water, and fueling throughout the day. So now, when you're in the water, you obviously have to take in quite a lot more nutrition. We work mainly on a carb concentrate mix, so carbohydrates, liquid carbohydrates. And I personally work for the first 2 hours, I feed on the hour, and then every half an hour from there on. And then I'll take in carbs, some protein in the second half of the swim, gels, caffeine gels, just to keep my body going and feel optimally. But there are very specific rules, like you may not touch the boat. Nobody on the boat may touch you. Your bottle, because that's how you get all of your stuff, your water bottle, is thrown to you on a rope. You can drink, take in what you need, and they pull it back on. So your breaks are maybe less than 30 seconds, treading water until you start swimming again.
1: And those 12 hours, are they going to happen during daylight hours, or are you allowed to swim overnight?
5: There's no way to tell. You are allowed to swim. There's no restriction on the times you can swim. I personally am hoping, I'm really holding thumbs for a dark start. I would love to start as close to midnight as possible. I swim very well in the dark. Many swimmers don't, but I've had lots of opportunity to train in the dark with my amazing team. And I would like to get as much of my swim done in the dark as possible. It's really special to see. I see it with swimmers that I work with. I see it as a, like when I'm in the water myself. As soon as the sun rises, no matter how much swimming you've done, no matter how much you have left to go, the sun rises, it's on your back, feels like a new day, and it feels like a whole new swim. So I'm really hoping for that, to bring in that energy boost, to bring in that positivity for myself, for my crew on the boat.
1: Fascinating. Amber Rose, you're not doing this just because you feel like a challenge. You're also doing it to raise awareness and some money for the Ukukula Institute, which is based out in the Eastern Cape. What do they do?
5: So the Ukukula Institute, they provide bursaries and scholarships for student athletes from high school in the Eastern Cape to attend Rhodes University. They have a high-performance sporting academy based up there in Grahamstown at Rhodes. So student athletes, I know that we've got a big focus on drawing rugby players at the moment, both male and female rugby players, to give them the opportunity to study at Rhodes, maybe underprivileged student athletes who wouldn't have those opportunities just handed to them in life, as many people are so lucky to have.
1: Do you have a website address, perhaps, that we can direct listeners to for them to learn more about Ukutula?
5: So I have. We have set up a Facebook page for this, for the swim specifically. It's
1: yes,
5: called Believe
1: ahead.
5: In What You Can Achieve. I think it's got my name on it. I'm not 100% sure. But on Facebook, if you search Believe In What You Can Achieve, or otherwise on Instagram, the handle is RosieSwimsFar. And that is my personal swimming Instagram page, where I just post bits of my journey, training bites, swimming diaries. And
1: absolutely,
5: it's a lot of fun.
1: Inspirational, Amber Rose. Thank you very much. The swim can happen anytime between the 21st and the 27th of August, depending on weather, tides, and sea conditions. We wish you all the best on your swim, Amber Rose.
5: Thank you very much. Thanks for having me.
1: Amber Rose Berry, a long-distance swimmer, 18-year-old, preparing to take on one of the world's most grueling open water challenges. That is the English Channel, happening anytime between the 21st and the 27th of August. Swimming for 12 hours. For 12 hours. Swimming. Mostly in the dark, as she prefers, if she's going to have things going her way. Please support the work that she does, as well as the work of Ukukula Institute. The time now is 29 minutes to 5 o'clock. And Orly, you've got the latest from EWN. The Weather Service saying more snow is expected in the province from late this afternoon and evening.
6: That's right, Africa. Good afternoon. The SA Weather Service says snowfall is expected over the central Karoo Mountains from this afternoon into the night. The Western Cape is experiencing a cold front with snowfall reported around Franschhoek Pass, Hicks River Mountains and the Swartberg. Authorities have closed some roads due to heavy snow in parts of the province. The Weather Service says intermittent showers and rain are still expected over the southern and eastern parts of the Cape. Meanwhile, Eskom is warning residents in parts of the Eastern Cape to brace for longer than usual power outages as extreme weather hits the province. The power utility says the Jobabi and Alfred Nzor districts are among the worst affected, with electricity supply interrupted in several areas. Snowfall, very cold temperatures and strong winds are making it difficult for technicians to safely reach some areas to carry out repairs. Eskom says its teams are working to restore power as soon as conditions allow. Spokesperson Daphne Mukwena.
7: Communities are urged to remain patient with electricity supply restoration for the safety of Eskom personnel. Technicians may be unable to access certain areas or safely carry out repairs while weather conditions remain hazardous.
6: The IEC in the Western Cape says more than 3 million people have registered to vote for the upcoming local government elections in the province. That accounts for almost 12% of the country's roughly 29 million registered voters. It says the province will have about 1,600 voting stations out of more than 23,000 nationwide. Provincial Electoral Officer Michael Hendrickser has urged voters to check their registration details, warning that some voting districts and stations may have changed.
8: They had to relook at all the wards across the country because of the increase in the population. So you may find yourself in a slightly different voting district. But also, even if there's no voting district change, the voting station may change, because remember, as the IEC, we need to go out and contract each and every station, and sometimes they're just not available anymore.
6: Hendrickson has also encouraged voters to register for a special vote, which will take place on the 2nd and 3rd of November. He says those unable to vote in person at a voting station due to illness or disability can apply for a home visit.
8: That is open to any South African, irrespective of the reason. Okay, you can apply by sending us an SMS or online, or coming to our local office. To the extent that they cannot come to the station, you can apply for a home visit, in which case we will come to you.
6: Special vote applications will open on the 12th of September until the second week of October. And a powerful earthquake has rocked Colombia and other Latin American countries, causing unspecified damage and injuries. The Colombian Geological Service put the magnitude of the quake at 6.6, while its American counterpart put it at 7.4. It was felt in Ecuador and as far away as Panama and prompted building evacuations in Bogota. The governor of Colombia's Chocó province wrote on X that there were injuries and serious damage to buildings. Cape Town's fine with a light southerly breeze and a high of 18 degrees. The top story, the SA Weather Service says snowfall is expected over the central Karoo Mountains from this afternoon into the night.
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2: Happening now on the into outbound at Borchers Quarry Road, officials are still busy with that accident there. And on Racecourse Road, on top of the M5 bridge, has also been a crash, so do approach with caution. I'm Justine Rinkus, and I'll have more EWN traffic in 20 minutes.
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7: 22 minutes now, it is to 5 o'clock. One of the other big talking points has been Infantino, the challenged, shall we say, president of FIFA. We saw an open letter published, penned by UEFA, the Asian Football Confederation, as well as CONCACAF, this past weekend, pushing for Gianni Infantino to resign. This after, in the open letter, the associations called for leadership that serves football, not seeking to command it. Before we get the latest from EWN Sport, no doubt leading with that story. Debo, you've got some thoughts. What do you think should Gianni Infantino do? Resign or stay on to fight a good fight? Good afternoon.
8: Afternoon, Africa. I think as a matter of principle, he should resign, because I believe he broke one cardinal rule that FIFA has at least tried to stick to, which is that governments don't interfere with the administration of soccer. And he allowed, during the World Cup, he allowed Donald Trump to decide what the red card means, not according to soccer rules, but what Donald Trump, as a politician, felt. That for me was like somebody who doesn't have principles. That is why we had South Africa expelled from soccer by FIFA, precisely because the government of the day was interfering with the administration of the game. You know, soccer was divided into four groupings, one code, but there were four groupings racially based. Because according to the Nationalist Party at the time, races couldn't play together amongst each other, you know. So then it's like he's forgotten all that, because that's what really for me has gave FIFA its sort of its stature and its, you know, yeah, it's stature in society generally, because they made sure that at least they stick to that principle that no government interferes with the administration of the game. It should be about what happens, you know, in the field of play. And he broke that one cardinal rule, which for me is a disappointment.
7: My guest an hour ago was Nqobile Ndlovu, as you may have been listening, the founder of Cash and Sport Research and Advisory, suggesting that it might actually have to do with money. Because remember, FIFA has one World Cup every 4 years as a source of revenue, whereas UEFA has a yearly contest in the Champions League, and then every 4 years they have the UEFA sort of continental football. So there's a lot of money to be made there, which FIFA clearly is saying, let's find a way of making our own money. And that's why he then suggested this football forward enterprise scheme, which incidentally was going to have, is it the son-in-law of Donald Trump involved in it some way or the other? So Nqobile suggesting that this has to do with money, yeah.
8: Well, no, for me, that I'm not convinced it was about the money. He has since established a relationship with Donald Trump, and I think that relationship has clouded his judgment of the game. What if the person who was interested in buying shares was not Donald Trump, the brother-in-law? Apparently, he's the brother-in-law of one of Donald Trump's daughter.
7: Yeah,
8: I don't think he would have made. So I think he was trying to nest this relationship that he has since established with Donald Trump, which for me, I think, like I'm saying, he's not operating only on principle, as had seemed to be the case previously for FIFA.
7: All right, Debo, thank you very much. He should step down, step aside, Gianni Infantino. Do you agree with Debo that he should resign as he has been called to do by UEFA, the Asian Football Confederation, as well as CONCACAF? Let me know on 021-446-0567.
0: EWN Sport.
7: Infantino is not going to offer a resignation, I don't imagine, right? Unless there's even more intelligence that comes out that paints him in a much bleaker, darker picture than what is currently happening. Hey,
4: I think it's going to be tough for him to just say that he's done and step aside. We see how adamant he's been so far. The one thing that might put a lot of pressure on him, though, and make him a bit more of a liability for FIFA is if UEFA and co. stay really strong in their position. They're pretty adamant they want him to go. And there have been talks, some reports in the BBC, that UEFA are considering sort of breakaway tournaments and things, which would be quite drastic reactions if he doesn't step down. But
7: because
4: the fact,
7: if UEFA makes good on their threat to boycott the upcoming FIFA World Cups, is it a World Cup without Europe participating in that World Cup?
4: And that's a whole discussion on its own, but I think the argument is there that the powerhouses of football traditionally come from Europe. So you would argue it's definitely not a World Cup without Europe. So they know the power they have, and they're holding it over FIFA at the moment. So it's going to be interesting to see how it all plays out.
7: All right. I suppose that's your leading story.
4: We are leading with that, for sure. Pressure is mounting on FIFA president Gianni Infantino, with three major football confederations calling for him to resign. UEFA, the Asian Football Confederation, and CONCACAF have issued a strongly worded joint statement accusing Infantino of breaking trust and showing a failure of judgment over his controversial World Cup investment plan, which was ultimately scrapped. Infantino, however, does continue to have support from FIFA and several regional associations, including our own, the Confederation of African Football. Sticking with football, the Golden Arrows stunned Kaizer Chiefs 1-0 at FNB Stadium on Sunday night to book their place in the MTN 8 semi-finals. Kulekani Shezi scored the decisive goal in the 53rd minute as Arrows held firm despite Chiefs dominating possession and creating several chances. Arrows join Orlando Pirates, Mamelodi Sundowns and Sekhukhune United in the final four. Then, heading abroad, South Africa's under-20 athletes flew the flag high on the global stage at the World Under-20 Championships in Oregon over the weekend. 400-meter sensation Leandad Kukumur claimed bronze in a blistering 44.96 seconds, while Tumi Ramakgopa earned silver in the 100-meter hurdles in 12.96 seconds. Jan Hendrik Heymans struck gold in the javelin with a massive 80.5-meter throw, more than 6 meters further than his nearest competitor. The effort was also a personal best and a new world-leading under-20 mark for the year. Before his final throw, Heymans had already won gold, but he says passing the 80-meter mark and setting a new world-leading distance and personal best were still part of his goal.
0: Follow Cape Talk on X at Cape Talk.
7: You can tell it's a public holiday today. You really can.
4: I was hoping to hear from Heymans, but he's taken a break on the public holiday today. Anyway, his 80-meter mark, like I said, 6 meters further than his nearest competitor, also personal best and a new world-leading under-20 mark for the year. He broke his own world-leading under-20 mark that was currently set, so he's definitely one to watch for the future. Then let's kick over to some rugby. Springbok coach Rassie Erasmus has called veteran utility forward Dion Faree back into the squad for the upcoming Greatest Rivalry Series against the All Blacks. The 39-year-old, who last played for the Bucks in the 2023 World Cup final, made his return from injury for the Stormers last week when he scored a try against the All Blacks and received a standing ovation from the Cape Town crowd when he left the field. That's all the sport I have for you at the moment. I'll be back in an hour for EWN Sports. I'm Alex White.
7: Alex, thank you very much. I was lucky enough to be at Cape Town Stadium on Friday evening and night to watch the All Blacks take on the Stormers. I was anticipating that the All Blacks were going to be victorious, but that first half, the Stormers frustrated the All Blacks, absolutely no doubt. They did not look like a national team and a former world dominating team at that. But I suppose the thing that I took away from it was the surprise I had in the number of clearly South Africans who were not only singing along to the national anthem of New Zealand, but proudly flying the New Zealand flag, which, once again, you can make your own decisions and follow whatever team you want to follow when it comes to sport. But really, in 2026, in a year when we've got Siya Kolisi's Springboks, who are four times World Cup champions, you are choosing to congregate at Cape Town Stadium and sing the national anthem of New Zealand with pride and fly the flag of New Zealand? I don't know. I had a problem with that. I was offended, I must admit. I was truly, truly offended. If you were at the stadium on Friday, what did you make of the experience? What did you make of the game? And what do you think the All Blacks will need to do better when they take on the Sharks tomorrow? And they'll be taking on the Bulls, hey, before they play the first test against the Springboks. Look, the Springboks also did not have an easy time in Buenos Aires. There's absolutely no question or doubt about it. I imagine Rusty would have wanted a better scoreline than what he realized from his boys. So there's much work that we need to do as well ahead of that first match between the Springboks and the All Blacks. But should there be a rule? I'm not sure if there should, but I think the courteous, the respectful, the generous thing to do is, yes, observe decorum when the New Zealand national anthem is being sung. And by the way, well done to the crowds at Cape Town Stadium. We did observe decorum when the haka was being performed by the All Blacks team. But I, as a South African, I found it very offensive that a fellow South African was singing the national anthem of New Zealand, and found it even more offensive that they were not even flying the flag of the All Blacks, right? Which is one thing. If the flag they were flying was that of the All Blacks, that will be fine with me. But I found it offensive that they were flying the New Zealand flag, the country's flag, where they're clearly not New Zealanders. They're not. At least they didn't appear to be. I could be wrong. What do you make of that, I suppose, display of patriotism for a country that they were not even born in? 021-446-0567. EWN Business. 10 minutes now, it is 2:05. Stephen Curtis, I don't think there are any rules in our statute books that say that as a South African national, you can't sing the national anthem of another country. But it's just poor form, isn't it?
5: Yeah, I would agree, Africa. I think a few things about it. I mean, just to be cheeky, I wonder how many people in the New Zealand stadium sing the South African anthem when the Springboks are playing there. But I think this is a different thing, and I am very curious about identity. I've seen people, South Africans, get more excited about Spanish football or English football than our own domestic football. And I took what I say as a principled stand a long time ago to just never get excited about that kind of stuff, about the Europeans' football, because I honestly don't care.
7: As long as they don't sing God Save the King when they're singing that national anthem. You can follow sort of sporting teams from other parts of the world. I will not deny you that. Mm. But for me to be in Cape Town in South Africa and to sing the national anthem of the country that we're competing against, I just don't like that.
5: I also kind of think, well, okay, is there anything else in your life which you're so New Zealander about? I mean, do you eat their food? Or are you just being difficult to irritate Stephen in Africa? Which, I mean, is fine. People spend their lives trying to irritate Africa. I mean, very few of them succeed. But I have to say, I'm in your camp on this. If you don't like parts of our anthem, for example, so for the distem part of our anthem, because of my own memories of it, which are not particularly traumatic, but just I don't like to sing it. I'll stand sort of at attention and show it respect and show the people who are singing it respect, absolutely, and kind of move on to, you know, the next part of it, and joyfully sing then. But I am not convinced that you should. I would love to know what the case is. I mean, would anyone be brave enough to do it at the stadium and then phone in and explain to you why they did it? I think that for me would be a really interesting conversation.
7: Well, historically we know this, right? There was a political statement to be made because before 1994, sure. If you were a person of color, you were not allowed or permitted to wear the green and gold. And as a, I suppose, rebellion against that, generally the All Blacks, which incidentally also were generally a Caucasian team, but that's another conversation altogether. That is a team that they've historically supported, right? But we have seen transformation in our own rugby team, where in some cases, not all times, but in some cases, Rassie Erasmus has fielded a majority people of color team against whatever nation we're facing. And I repeat, 4-time World Cup champion. So clearly, there's something about the style of rugby we're playing that is dominant at the moment and superior to that of the All Blacks. So the historical reason as to why you would have followed the All Blacks, for me, I'm not sure if it applies in a 2026 South African context. Not to an extent, at least anywhere, where you're singing the national anthem and flying the flag. But anyway, we're not here to talk about politics or sport. We're here to talk about matters business.
5: Frankly, I think there's nothing more interesting than politics and sport. But yes, no, I hear you. Yeah, so the Rand's been strengthening over the last few hours against the dollar and presumably the New Zealand dollar too. That's after weaker than expected jobs data in the US on Friday made it less likely the US Federal Reserve will raise interest rates. That means the Rand is looking stronger relative to the dollar. It also leads to more demand for gold. It pushes platinum prices up too, and that helps to strengthen the Rand. But the real story today is probably oil prices, which I'm afraid to say are in up. Iran says it's nearly reached a final pact with Oman that will define new shipping lanes between them through the Strait of Hormuz. But Tehran is insisting that the US must meet other conditions. They want compensation and end to sanctions before opening the waterway, and that's pushing oil prices up. Global markets have been a bit wary of this. They've been higher through the day. The US had record highs on Friday. But at the same time, the US markets are now kind of in that uncertain territory so far today. And I should mention the Union Sakawu claiming Boxer is not treating workers safely. This is about reliable transport to and from work shifts. There's a bigger story here because Africa, you'll remember that Sakawu is in negotiations with Pick and Pay itself. They're trying to restructure working practices at Pick and Pay. And this all has the potential to get a little bit sticky. In the US, as I say, kind of uncertain. The Dow Jones is down 0.11%. The Nasdaq is up 0.05%. The S&P 500 is up 0.13% at the moment. Brent crude is up $86.08 a barrel, unfortunately, $286.08. The gold price, $4,344.18, and platinum, $1,745. And then the Rand stronger, Africa, 16.17 to the dollar, to the euro, 18.68 to the British pound, 21.86. Stephen Curtis, EWN Business.
7: Stephen, thank you very much. He's back in about 40 minutes with the second and final business report of this public holiday Monday.
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9: Hello, gorgeous Africa. No need to feel offended. Next time, you just fill your pockets with pebbles, and when you see something's not kosher, you just pelt him.
7: I wear.
9: They have no right to wave that foreign flag. It's a Boka flag. Nothing else but a Boka flag. You go. Take care.
7: thank you, but no, I will not be filling my pockets with pebbles and throwing them at people because they are choosing to sing the national anthem of a country that we're playing against. Not at all. But as Stephen, I suppose, invited, yeah, explain to us, if you are one of those people who were at the stadium and opted to sing the national anthem of New Zealand and opted to fly the flag of New Zealand while we are in Cape Town, please explain to us why. Why? You appreciating and following the rugby of New Zealand, tick. It's your choice. We do it in football, we do it in tennis, we do it in all manner of sporting codes. So no one is going to deny you that. But why be so patriotic to New Zealand that in South Africa you will then sing the national anthem of that country? Right down to the last word, by the way. Like literally knew it off by heart. Why? Please explain it to us.
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10: Happening now, there's congestion delays on the N1 inbound. That's at the toll plaza. And there's also still an accident on the N2 outbound just after Borchards Quarry. All lanes are open there. I'm Justine Rehnquist, and I'll have more EWN traffic in 10 minutes.
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7: 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This week, Mandy is at City Kids, an inner city school quietly changing young lives in the heart of Joburg. City Kids demonstrate that a different future is possible in one of the toughest parts of the city. The Hope Dealers, only on Prime Media Plus. Well, we'll get the latest shortly from EWN, after which we'll have an analysis of the manifesto which was launched by the Democratic Alliance to much fanfare in Gauteng this past Saturday. We'll speak to Professor Amanda Hoos from Stellenbosch University. It's 5 o'clock.
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14: Operation Prosper slammed as gun murders continue across Cape Town and at least 18 people killed in Columbia quake. Good afternoon, I'm Aurélie Kalinga. The Cape Flats Safety Forum says the deployment of Operation Prosper in the Western Cape has yielded little success in the fight against crime. The joint operation between police and SANDF was launched in the province on the 1st of April, serving as a force multiplier. The comments follow a bloody weekend in Cape Town where 11 people were killed in separate shootings. Chairperson Abby Isaacs is calling on the newly appointed Provincial Police Commissioner to implement proactive policing measures.
15: We call on the newly appointed provincial commissioner to start implementing unconventional policing, unlike his predecessor. There's no intelligence yet in this province.
14: The Institute for Economic Justice says while it's disappointed that the state chose to appeal a High Court ruling on SRD grants, it's hopeful the Supreme Court of Appeal will uphold the judgment. Last year, the Pretoria High Court ruled the social relief distress grant regulations were unconstitutional and invalid, including the requirement for applications to be submitted online only. The state is due to appeal the ruling on the 25th of this month. Cameron Clark reports.
10: The Institute for Economic Justice is hoping the Supreme Court of Appeal upholds the Pretoria High Court's ruling, which found online application requirements and bank account surveillance unfairly excluded eligible grant applicants. The court found that people were denied the 370 Rand SRD grant if deposits of 624 Rand or more appeared in their accounts, even when the money came from child maintenance, payday loans, gifts or donations. The Institute's Keely Housen says they believe a favorable outcome could significantly reduce hunger in South Africa.
16: Government would need to remove the unconstitutional and unlawful barriers preventing people from accessing their right to social assistance through the SRD grant, and it would bring many more people into the system.
10: Housen says a favorable Supreme Court of Appeal ruling would be a step towards more compassionate and humane policies, adding that failing to direct resources towards feeding people is ultimately a policy choice. Camry Clark, Eyewitness News.
14: A South African women-led foundation is planning to bring an innovative cancer treatment technology to public hospitals. The HEATS Foundation says it wants to expand access to hypothermia treatment, which is used alongside chemotherapy and radiation. Michle George reports.
17: The founder of the HEAT Foundation, Dr. Kerry Minar, says about 11,000 South African women were diagnosed with cervical cancer in 2022, while roughly about 6,000 died from the disease. She says one of the key ways to curb these numbers is to ensure that 90% of girls receive the HPV vaccination by the age of 15. Minar says prevention through HPV vaccination is one of the most effective ways to eliminate cervical cancer, as HPV is responsible for around 99% of cervical cancer cases.
18: Recent research in South Africa in a public hospital has shown that the addition of modulated electrohypothermia can more than double the 5-year disease-free survival rates. The HEAT Foundation's work is intended to support the treatment commitments set out in the National Cervical Cancer Plan by facilitating the rollout of modulated electrohypothermia in public hospitals.
17: The foundation says the technology could improve treatment outcomes while reducing the cost and burden of recurrent cancer. Mihle George, Eyewitness News.
14: They're keeping fit, creating an opportunity for fellowship and breaking stereotypes all at the same time. The Soccer Grannies Cape Town football team was established in 2024. It includes mostly elderly women from communities including Manenberg, Athlone and Langa. Lauren Isaacs recently attended one of their training sessions and spoke to the players about what Women's Month and being a woman means to them.
19: Chantal Gilbert's message to women this Women's Month is to make their physical and mental health a priority. Gilbert travels all the way from Milnerton to Athlone for training and perhaps a bit of gossip.
20: We fight and debate in such an exciting way that we sing forward to talk to one another. And sometimes we share our sad stories, so it's also nice to skin our ear and there. At times, especially in the winter, when it's the pain extremely, then when I come here, it takes all that away. When I go home, I'm refreshed.
19: The 56-year-old is undergoing radiation treatment for cancer and urges women to realize they are never too old to be fit and active.
20: The reason for me, it was all about exercises. Going to the gym, it's quite expensive. I see forward on a Sunday or during the week to come practice because that keeps me fit. Otherwise, I would have just laid at home being morbid.
19: On Women's Day yesterday, the country marked the 70th anniversary of the 1956 Women's March to the Union Buildings. This year's theme is Empowered Women, Empower the Nation. Lauren Isaacs, Eyewitness News, Athlone.
14: And it's the breaking story out of Colombia. At least 18 people have been killed in the western city of Pereira following a 7.4 magnitude earthquake. More than 20 buildings have collapsed due to the quake, trapping people in Cali. 6 airports have suspended operations in Colombia due to damage. The powerful earthquake was felt in Ecuador and as far away as Panama this afternoon. Gold is trading at $4,334.76 an ounce. The rand's at 16.18 to the dollar, 21.84 to the pound, 18.69 to the euro. Brent crude oil is at $85.03 a barrel.
10: In your traffic on the N7 South, just after Wingfield Interchange, there's currently a vehicle alight. Delays are expected there.
4: In your sport, Infantino faces uphill FIFA battle, Haymans claims gold in Oregon, and Rennie's All Blacks prepare to face the Sharks.
14: Cape Town's partly cloudy with a fresh southeaster reaching a high of 15 degrees. The top story in EWN this hour, the Cape Flats Safety Forum says the deployment of Operation Prosper in the Western Cape has yielded little results in the fight against crime.
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0: For most people, tiredness is not a sleep problem, it's an energy production problem. And those are two completely different things. Wait 90 minutes after waking up before your first caffeinated coffee. Your adrenal system will thank you.
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2: 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We'll speak to Professor Amanda Khose, Professor of Political Science and Chair of the South African Research Initiative in Gender Politics at Stellenbosch University. Throughout the hour, we welcome your calls on 021-446-0567, your WhatsApp messages and voice notes to 072-567-1567.
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2: At 9 minutes now, it is past 5 o'clock on Saturday. It was a glittering affair, I suppose, in many ways, as the Democratic Alliance was launching its election manifesto. Jordan Hill Lewis, the federal leader, outlining three major points to turn around what he said were governance failures caused by the African National Congress. To help us analyze that is Professor Amanda Khose, the Professor of Political Science and Chair of the SA Research Initiative in Gender Politics at Stellenbosch University. Amanda, a very good afternoon and welcome to the show.
5: Good afternoon, Africa, and thank you.
2: All right. Your reflections on the promises made by the Democratic Alliance to the people of South Africa on Saturday?
5: Well, you know, I think all parties now will try and say something to entice voters to vote for them. But, you know, I think that the main things that the DA raised is, of course, stopping corruption. And then cleaning up towns and cities, in other words, also doing basic service delivery, and then also looking into safety and safety concerns. And of course, this speaks to all voters, but the question is, how is the DA going to get voters who are not loyal to the DA to vote for them? And I think this is, of course, the crux of the matter, because the DA will not, in many municipalities, it will not govern alone, but it will probably govern in coalitions. So, you know, those coalitions very often determine how the political agenda, regardless of what is in political manifestos or election manifestos.
2: Out of the promises I think they made, the one that will be possibly the most difficult to implement, should they be elected in many other municipalities across the country, is that of fighting crime and keeping communities safer. There is a dispute between the DA, led City of Cape Town, and the acting police minister, Feroz Khoshali, around investigative powers for the Metro Police here in Cape Town. And the city doesn't have a purview, unfortunately, when it comes to fighting crime that extends to investigations and taking control of things that actually are a concern in Cape Town. For us, it's certainly gangs, extortion, and those kind of challenges.
5: Yes, of course. And I mean, this issue around the Metro Police has been going on for a very long time, because policing is a national competency. But, you know, I think if you want to make a promise around making community safer, you need to take into consideration, of course, not only the context of the Western Cape, but the context of the entire country. And this is, you know, the Matlanga Commission has just shown us how very fraught the policing situation in South Africa is at the moment. We already have the SANDF in the townships on the Cape Flats, and you know and there we see exactly how difficult it is to come to grips with crime. But I also think, you know, as a gender specialist,

0: this, that the very gender-blind way that this manifesto is framed, you know, you talk about safety and you talk about making communities safer, but you say nothing about women and the very high levels of gender-based violence. So I really think, you know, if the DA also wants to attract women voters, they need to think about how to appeal to women voters. Because women voters in 2016, are more than 3 million more women voters registered than men. So, you know, they can really make a difference in swinging the vote. And you know, I think if you want to think about safety and security, you also need to think about women.
1: A city like Johannesburg, where Helen Zille is hoping to be elected mayor, will definitely need to be run in a coalition, as you quite rightly suggested there, Amanda. And it would be easier for the DA to go into a coalition with the ANC, latest polling seeing the ANC polling at 18%, so they'll certainly be a minority partner. But there seems to be tension between the ANC and the DA in Gauteng, which I don't know if it will be resolved in 86 days.
0: Yes, I mean, I think the tension in quite a number of metros and municipalities. I think that, you know, given that Helen Zille is the candidate, for the mayoral candidate, that the DA would probably like to govern alone, but I don't think that is going to happen. But they have a lot of experience now governing in a coalition with the ANC on the national level. So it shouldn't be that difficult, but I think there's going to be personality clashes specifically in the Gauteng Metro. And that is, of course, something that's more difficult to solve than just saying, you know, differences around political issues.
1: I imagine it is expected that there will be a lot of political fodder between now and the 4th of November. So whatever is said by the various political parties, including the DA, who are part of the GNU, about the ANC, should not in any way influence how governance at national level, is going to be carried out, right?
0: Well, I think those lines are very blurred when it comes to an election. And one would hope that, you know, national continues to govern in a harmonious way, but many other parties still have to launch their manifestos, including the ANC, and then, you know, we will have also those conflicting ideas among the different parties. But I think, you know, this is the way South Africa is going to be run for a quite considerable time in the future, is through coalitions. And that we will have to learn to govern in coalitions. And I think, you know, if we look at what's been happening on the local level, it's not easy. And there's always a party who's the kingmaker. And that kingmaker party has a lot of power because they can walk out of a coalition at any time and then collapses the coalition. So we also need to think which parties has the power to become the kingmakers on the local government level during this election.
1: Amanda, we've had, I suppose, a longer history of coalition government at local government levels than we have at a national level, right? It's only since the 2024 elections that we've seen a government of national unity. Provincially, we've had examples of it in the past. But at city level, that's where we've seen it the most. And in a city like Johannesburg, that had 10 mayors over 10 years, from 2016 to 2026, it seems that we are not maturing politically to learn how to govern in coalition governments.
0: Well, you know, having 10 mayors in 10 years is quite destabilizing for service delivery. But I don't know if this is about maturing as much as it is about party loyalties and also patronage networks in local government, where, you know, you have to be loyal to certain people in the party in order to be receiving patronage. And I think this is where we have to focus, and how patronage and the wasteful spending of money in local government, how these things are connected. And Johannesburg has been particularly problematic around these issues. You know, the most basic service delivery of water, electricity, and roads have not been put in place. And you know, I think this is what the DA is focusing on, is to say we have a good track record of governance in the Western Cape, and we can improve the conditions in Johannesburg. And of course, there's a lot of vested interest in the Johannesburg local government. And I think where we also see the vested interest is the closer we're going to get to the election, we're going to see assassination of local councillors. It's already been ongoing in the, you know, in the past months, but I think it will increase. And I think that is hugely, you know, a dangerous thing. We need to absolutely deal with this, because if you have that type of violence, you deter people and you deter good candidates from standing in elections, and particularly women, because women are also on the receiving end of not, you know, sexual violence and violence aimed at deterring them from standing as candidates.
1: Amanda, thank you very much. Professor Amanda Hose, Professor of Political Science and Chair of the South African Research Initiative in Gender Politics, based at Stellenbosch University, reflecting on the Democratic Alliance and their launch of their manifesto this past weekend in Gauteng. Amongst others, they are planning to make communities safer, to get water flowing, to keep the lights on, to clean up your town, to create more local jobs, and ultimately to stop corruption. Happy for you to take a moment, reflect on that manifesto as announced by the Democratic Alliance, and share your thoughts on it. 021-446-0567 are the numbers to dial.
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3: Taking a look at your roads, there's congestion and delays on the N1 inbound at the Toll Plaza, and officials are still busy with the accident on the N2 outbound just after Borchards Quarry. All lanes are open, and on the N7 south just after Wingfield Interchange, there's a vehicle alight. Delays are expected, so please avoid that area. I'm Justine Rinquist, and I'll have more EWN traffic in 20 minutes.
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1: 20 minutes now, it is past 5 o'clock. The cold front is really wreaking havoc in neighboring provinces. That's the Eastern Cape in KwaZulu-Natal in the main, but parts of the Free State are being affected as icy conditions are also being experienced in Gauteng. In Cape Town, thankfully, snow is what is reported, which means that the evening temperatures are going to be very, very cold. It will be an overnight cold of 11 degrees Celsius. Partly cloudy conditions tomorrow, a maximum of 20. We'll see improved temperatures from Wednesday. Clear skies, a minimum of 8, a maximum of 22. Thursday will be 8 and 24. Cloudy conditions return on Friday with a minimum of 12 and a maximum of 23. On Saturday, we'll see 13 and 22. And then morning fog on Sunday, a minimum of 12 and a maximum of 20.
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1: 21 minutes now, it is past 5 o'clock. We are paying attention to developments in Colombia, where the 7.4 magnitude earthquake is causing serious damage. More than a dozen buildings collapsing in the aftermath of the earthquake, which has also prompted evacuations. However, the international story we're paying attention to today is that of the Middle East, particularly the Israeli Prime Minister Benjamin Netanyahu rejecting a US-backed 15-point peace plan for Gaza in a rare public break with Donald Trump. In a statement, he said that he was confronting a wave of rumors about Israeli weakness and Israeli withdrawals on all fronts, and rebuked U.S. pressure to end wars in Gaza, in Lebanon, and Iran without Israel's buy-in. We're joined on the line now by Professor Niamh Gordon, Professor of International Law and Human Rights at Queen Mary University of London, a specialist on Israeli politics, also co-author of The Gaza Tribunal, Britain's Complicity in Genocide, which was written alongside with British MP Jeremy Corbyn and Shard Hamouri, an international lawyer. Professor Niamh Gordon, thank you very much for joining us. Good afternoon.
5: Thank you for having me, Africa.
1: All right. What is your reaction to developments in the Middle East, where Benjamin Netanyahu, certainly for the first time in a long time, publicly rebuking effectively a Donald Trump-supported peace plan in Gaza?
5: I think both countries are heading to elections. Netanyahu is heading for elections in late October and is behind in the polls, while President Trump himself is not heading for elections, but there's midterm elections in the U.S. with the Republicans set to lose Congress and maybe even the Senate. And these elections are pushing each side in opposite directions, whereas Trump wants to decrease gas prices and end the war with Iran and kind of quieten the wars in the Middle East, including Gaza and Lebanon. Netanyahu has the diametrically opposite objective. He thinks that his only way of winning these elections and getting out of the corruption trials that are against him and leaving some kind of mark on the Israeli arena that is not shrouded with war crimes and genocide is by actually continuing the wars. And so in Gaza, where the 15-point plan requires Israel to withdraw from, it's now holding close to 70% of the Gaza Strip and not allowing the population in it to withdraw from these 70% before the Hamas dismantles itself from weapons. He's unwilling to do that. Indeed, after notifying the White House that he does not agree, Israel attacked Gaza again and killed over the weekend, I think, something 18 people and injured several others. So I think it's this diametrically opposing positions in relation to elections that is bringing this kind of fight between Netanyahu and Trump.
1: We have not seen a reaction from Donald Trump as yet. What do you think he's going to do?
5: So we've seen a reaction only from the Board of Peace, and as you say, we haven't heard anything from Trump. I think Trump wants to end the fighting. He wants to end the fighting in Lebanon. He wants to end the fighting in Gaza, and he wants to end the fighting in Iran. I think he feels today that Israel has dragged them into these wars. He thought that maybe he could gain a quick victory like he did in Venezuela and maybe create a real estate project in the Gaza Strip. That was one of his fantasies. But I think he is behind the scenes not going to agree to this, and he's going to clamp down. I think he wants to end this fighting because the elections are coming and he is set to lose, or his party is set to lose, if he doesn't end it.
1: So, in your opinion, is Benjamin Netanyahu playing the correct political game here, rather risk upsetting Donald Trump, who's been an important ally, and play to your electorate in Israel, given the fact that the election is around the corner? Governments in Israel are about coalition governments, and you will need political partners to go into government with in order for him to continue being prime minister and therefore delay any prosecution against him for crimes that he's still waiting to answer for.
5: Yes, I think he's playing the domestic game now. He understands that he needs to garner domestic support and at the risk of upsetting Donald Trump and the White House. However, I am not sure that Netanyahu is going to go through with the elections. I think the polls are, showing that he's losing, that he won't have the possibility of creating the next government. And as we get near and near to the October elections, I think there is a possibility that he will go to Israel's president and say, give me a pardon for these three corruption trials, and in exchange, I will not run for elections and disappear from the political arena. I think if he does that, the president will pardon him. Netanyahu is now 77 years old. And I don't see him running and losing at that age. So I think there's also a chance that what we'll be seeing here in the next coming month is the end of Netanyahu in Israeli politics.
1: Sure. We should mention the fact that the 2 million residents of Gaza are being shut out of this conversation and appear to be all but powerless to determine their own fate, don't they?
5: Absolutely. This whole Board of Peace is another colonial or imperial enterprise that began with these real estate dreams of Jared Kushner and Donald Trump. These people do not care about the indigenous population, about the Palestinians, neither in the Gaza Strip or the West Bank or the diaspora. And for them, it's just another deal, and a deal that will make them or maybe their friends richer than they already are. The people of Gaza and the Palestinians in general are not really privy to what is going on, and it is a repeat performance of the age-old colonial enterprise.
1: Professor Gordon, thank you very much indeed for your time. Professor Niamh Gordon is the Professor of International Law and Human Rights at Queen Mary University of London. He's a specialist on Israeli politics. He's also co-author of The Gaza Tribunal, Britain's Complicity in Genocide, which he wrote together with British MP Jeremy Corbyn and Shahad Hamouri, an international lawyer. I'm sure you have some reflections on that. 021-446-0567 is the number to dial. 29 minutes tonight is 6 o'clock, and Orly, you've got the latest from EWN, where two people have been arrested in Kensington for assault.
6: That's right, Africa, good afternoon. A man and woman have been arrested on charges of common assault and contravention of a court order. The suspects were arrested yesterday following an incident at a Women's Day event in Belhar. Police spokesperson FC Van Wyk.
7: A 33-year-old male and a 30-year-old female were arrested in Kensington. Both suspects were detained and will appear in the Bellville Magistrates Court on the 11th of August for the mentioned charges.
6: The SA Weather Service says snowfall is expected over the central Karoo Mountains from this afternoon into the night. The Western Cape is experiencing a cold front with snowfall reported around Franschhoek Pass, Hex River Mountains and the Swartberg. Authorities have closed some roads due to heavy snow in parts of the province. The Weather Service says intermittent showers and rain are still expected over the southern and eastern parts of the Cape. Meanwhile, Eskom is warning residents in parts of the Eastern Cape to brace for longer than usual power outages as extreme weather hits the province. The power utility says the Jorgqabi and Alfred Nzo districts are among the worst affected, with electricity supply interrupted in several areas. Snowfall, very cold temperatures and strong winds are making it difficult for technicians to safely reach some areas to carry out repairs. Eskom says its teams are working to restore power as soon as conditions allow. Spokesperson Daphne Mukwena.
8: Communities are urged to remain patient with electricity supply restoration for the safety of Eskom personnel. Technicians may be unable to access certain areas or safely carry out repairs while weather conditions remain hazardous.
6: The IEC in the Western Cape says more than 3 million people have registered to vote for the upcoming local government elections in the province. That accounts for almost 12% of the country's roughly 29 million registered voters. It says the province will have about 1,600 voting stations out of more than 23,000 nationwide. Provincial Electoral Officer Michael Hendrickse has urged voters to check their registration details, warning that some voting districts and stations may be changed.
9: They had to relook at all the wards across the country because of the increase in the population. So you may find yourself in a slightly different voting district. But also, even if there's no voting district change, the voting station may change, because remember, as the IEC, we need to go out and contract each and every station, and sometimes they're just not available anymore.
6: Hendrickse has also encouraged voters to register for a special vote, which will take place on the 2nd and 3rd of November. He says those unable to vote in person at a voting station due to illness or disability can apply for a home visit.
9: That is open to any South African, irrespective of the reason. Okay, you can apply by sending us an SMS or online or coming to our local office. To the extent that they cannot come to the station, you can apply for a home visit, in which case we will come to you.
6: Special vote applications will open on the 12th of September until the second week of October. And a record 230 migrants in one small boat have crossed the channel to Britain. More than 20 children were counted aboard yesterday. Prime Minister Andy Burnham says it's shocking to see appalling images of young babies being put into these unseaworthy craft. Britain has been grappling with how to curb the perilous and politically contentious crossings, which in recent years have seen tens of thousands of migrants arriving annually on the shores of southeast England. Cape Town's fine with a light southerly breeze and a high of 18 degrees. The top story, a man and woman have been arrested in Kensington on charges of common assault and contravention of a court order.
1: Audrey, thank you very much indeed. We'll have the latest from EWN in about 25 minutes. We do not have a rapid fire prize, and I do know that custom detects that we don't take any questions for rapid fire, and rather have you save your question for when we do have a prize. But it does mean for the remaining 25 minutes, other than an interruption from Alex, who'll give us the latest from the world of sport, and Stephen Huertas, who's going to give us the latest from the world of business, the remaining time belongs to you. 021-446-0567. Your WhatsApp messages and voice notes to 072-567-1567. Number of talking points we have provided for you today. We started off the show talking about your favorite hobby. This follows the introduction to me, at least anyway, of a new terminology, which is hobby amory. That's young people choosing to enjoy different hobbies than going out on dates. And we're asking what your favorite hobby is, and have you found love while partaking in that hobby, or have you left someone because they could not support your hobby? That's one of the conversations. My conversation with Ngobile Ndlovu from Cash and Sport Research and Advisory around Gianni Infantino and what should happen at FIFA. That's generated a lot of interest. Happy to continue with that conversation. Another weekend of shootings, unfortunately, in Cape Town. 11 lives lost. We spoke to A.B. Isaacs, chairperson of the Cape Flats Safety Forum, about that. And what he acknowledged is that this force multiplier with Operation, what's the operation name, where the National Defense Force has been deployed, has clearly yielded no positive result. So therefore, where is the solution, in your opinion? election. We spoke about the Democratic Alliance launching their manifesto this past weekend with Professor Amanda Hose earlier this hour. And a moment ago, we spoke to Dr. Neave Gordon about developments in the Middle East, where Benjamin Netanyahu has rejected publicly Donald Trump's 15-point plan. So you have multiple of options on this beautiful menu of talking points. You know the numbers, 021-446-0567. Otherwise, your WhatsApp messages and voice notes to 072-567-1567.
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6: Acting Police Minister Feroz Khachalia says a person of interest has been taken in for questioning in connection with the murder of two anti-gang unit officers and two civilians in Reicha Park. This comes after a Gauteng multidisciplinary team led by the Hawks have recovered two R5 rifles stolen from the cops at a squatter camp in Germiston. Police say the members were part of a crime prevention team patrolling the area on Friday when they responded to a shooting and were ambushed and killed.
4: Eyewitness News, in touch, in tune, and independent.
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1: Stephen Curtis is here with the second and final business report of this public holiday Monday. Good afternoon to you.
13: Good afternoon to you, Africa. So the rand strengthening over the last couple of hours against the dollar, largely as a result of what happened on Friday. So there were softer than expected jobs numbers in the U.S. That meant that it's less likely the U.S. Federal Reserve will raise interest rate. That makes the rand look a little bit more attractive than the dollar. It also means that the rand looks a little bit more attractive, sort of, relative to gold. At the same time, we're seeing a bit more demand for gold. Platinum prices have been higher too, and all of that is strengthening the rand. So that's helping us quite nicely. At the same time, oil prices obviously edging up. Now, Iran saying it's reached a nearly final pact with Oman. It'll define new shipping lanes between them and the Strait of Hormuz. But Iran is still making demands of the U.S. that, frankly, I think the U.S. is unlikely to meet. I mean, are they really going to apologize to Iran? I don't know. But all of that pushing oil prices up. Global markets still higher, though, generally. Not so much the U.S., but everywhere else, despite those higher oil prices. And then the Union Sakawu, they say that their workers at Boxer are not being treated fairly. They want them to be paid overtime. They also believe that they're not getting proper transport to and from work after late shifts. Bear in mind, Sakawu is also in negotiations with Pick and Pay as a group over the main supermarket business as they try and restructure their working practices. So things getting a little bit sticky there, it might seem. In the US, things flat really, or sort of mixed. The Dow Jones is down 0.11, the Nasdaq is up 0.05, the S&P 500 is up 0.13, and I'd say largely Africa, partly because of oil prices, but there were also record highs reached by these markets on Friday, and so there's just a little bit of kind of taking a breath, and I think that that does make sense, but I think that's really one of the reasons that people are just waiting a little bit before they decide which way they're going to move and in what direction. The gold price, $4,348.53 an ounce, so that's up. The platinum, $1,740.01, and then the oil, Brent crude's $86.30 a barrel. The rand to the dollar, 16.17, so looking quite nice for us there. To the euro, 18.67, to the British pound, 21.87. On the Money Show tonight, Africa, we'll talk a bit more about medical aids. There's a bit of a sort of suggestion that the way in which minimum prescribed benefits are sorted out is very complicated. Prescribed minimum benefits, but if there was a proper update through the regulations, that might really affect what you pay for medical aid and might in fact make things a little bit more cost effective. We'll talk about pharmaceutical companies. They complain they're being squeezed between higher fuel prices and regulated prices. Also, Africa, I'm sure you're aware of this, but my team and I, we have endless discussions about why is it that we can get so few women on the radio as CEOs, and that's partly because there's so few of them. We'll spend some time talking about why that is tonight. There are actually more female chairs of JSE listed companies than there are female CEOs. I find that really quite strange. We'll talk about financial independence as well. And then I was staggered by this, but there's a new survey that suggests if you had to ask people in rural areas, would they like tenure to their land that they're living on, or would they prefer to continue with communal ownership? They'll prefer communal ownership. I was a little surprised by that. Yeah. There seems to be a lot to it, partly about the broken relationship with the state. So I think the fear might be that if you have tenure, you now have to pay rates and taxes and nobody likes their local council. Well, I mean, maybe you do, but no one outside of where you live does. And so that's one of the issues, I think. And then Africa, business insurance fraud and the impact on you. We'll focus on that. We'll speak to the CEO at the people who combat that after 7:30. So a lot to come on The Money Show tonight.
1: All right, Stephen, have yourself a fantastic show. 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
3: Happening now, a vehicle has overturned on the Otanikwa Pass between George and Oatswern. One lane is blocked towards George. Do approach with caution as delays are also expected. And on the N7 South, just after Wingfield Interchange, there's a vehicle that's alight. Delays are expected there. And there's still congestion and delays on the N1 inbound at the Toll Plaza. I'm Justine Rinquist, and there'll be more EWN Traffic in 20 minutes.
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1: Quite a number of messages coming in following my conversation with Professor Gordon from the Queen Mary University of London on matters pertaining to the Middle East. It's a polarizing subject, as to be expected. I would prefer to have a conversation with you voice to voice so that I can understand what you mean by some of the messaging that you refer. So I know we invite messages, text or otherwise, but on matters Middle East, I'm going to stay clear of those messages because they present such a definitive one side of the rather complex issue of what is the Middle East. And I would love to engage with you why you think that, how you came to this decision, and whether there's evidence that you want to afford us. And in the absence of that, I'm afraid, I'm not going to be able to share those messages. However, I will be able to answer your question, David. You're asking if there's no rapid fire this week. There isn't one today. You never know. There could be one tomorrow. There could be one on Wednesday, perhaps on Thursday, possibly on Friday. We don't know. What we do is that every week we seek a prize so that your efforts are rewarded, sometimes rewarded very nicely by asking us your general knowledge question. What we have generally found on the show is that if we play rapid fire without a prize attached to it, then either we have really poor quality questions coming in, or more likely, no questions because everybody wants to save their questions for when there is a prize. By the way, if your question is regarded the more interesting when there isn't a prize, doesn't mean you can't call the very next day when there is a prize. You'll just have to ask a different question, I suppose, from the one that has been asked already. So there is no rapid fire today because we don't have a prize. If we have a prize tomorrow that has been arranged, organized, we'll definitely have rapid fire. But thank you very much, David, for your message.
2: EWN Sport.
1: This has nothing to do with athleticism or sport, Alex, but you've seen the latest edition of Spider-Man, have you?
14: I have. I don't think it's too far a stretch to say that there is some sport involved. I mean, Tom Holland has to be quite fit for all the stuff he does, and it's basically just 2 hours of extreme parkour.
1: It does feel like it actually sometimes, I must admit. I don't know what you made of the film, and of course it's going to be very difficult to talk about it without giving any spoilers away. I went to watch it yesterday, mm-hmm. and how I managed to, because remember it opened on a Wednesday, right?
14: Yes.
1: So the previous Wednesday.
14: Yes.
1: So a whole week and another 3 days, that's 10 days. How I managed to save myself from the spoilers, it's incredible given what has been written and said about the film so far. It is a film, I think it's safe to say, that is more reflective than it is about action and saving, because even the villain in the film presents a very good reason for yes. the villainry that the person affords the film franchise. But what was amazing to witness was the applause at the end of the film.
14: Yes.
1: Like, I had a cinema, I would say about 80% of us were applauding the film at the end. Did you have that when you were watching it?
14: So I actually watched it on Thursday last week, so a day after it had come out. So there was literally nothing anywhere yet really about it. So I was part of that. I think it's the most successful opening weekend for any film in South African history at the box office.
1: Absolutely.
14: So I was part of that opening weekend. And
1: 44 million rand yep. was spent, by the way, on the opening weekend.
14: By
1: and
14: South
1: Alex
14: Africans.
1: Contributed
14: yes,
1: to that 44
14: million. I was
1: rand.
14: A big part of that 44 million. And the theater was full, people cheering different moments, people gasping at moments, people crying at certain moments as well. Shock, horror, you feel all of it. And it's one of those things where you just really have to experience it in a cinema, because the storyline started since before I was born, and there are people who've been watching it since then, there are people who've been catching up, and it's just so special to watch with all those people who've had all the different experiences, and you do clap at the end. Everyone then sits post credits waiting for what comes after the credits, and no other films in the world does everyone just sit there, because everyone knows that something is still coming after the credits. It's quite a bizarre thing, actually, if you think about it. We're all just sitting there waiting for the end of the credits. How many movies get watched all the way through the credits? It's such a weird thing, but it just is so special, and I loved it.
1: Well, I mean, people wait until the end of the credits because Marvel Comics delights us
14: yeah.
1: with a treat always at the end, which may or may not be contributing towards the continuation of that story. Tom Holland, of course, breaking records because this yep. is the fourth time he's out as Spider-Man. I think the first actor to do so, and he's way over there. Mind you, Maguire was probably much older than Tom Holland when he did his third and final film. But he made reference to that at the age that he is at now, there are certain things that he's doing as Spider-Man that he should not be doing.
14: Yeah.
1: He mentions that in the movie, in the film. So absolutely worth going to the cinema for. This and The Odyssey, I think, are the two main reasons why people are going out in their numbers.
14: Yes.
1: And I cannot stress enough the importance of going early. If you have bought popcorn and soda,
14: oh,
1: go
14: yes,
1: early.
14: Definitely.
1: Otherwise, you'll be late.
14: I mean, I was there on the Thursday, which was the second day. It was screening in South Africa, and we did get there quite nice and early because it was packed.
1: It was packed.
14: It's showing at all the theaters. It's showing in a couple different cinemas, and they're all
1: Correct.
14: The different levels and seatings and whatever, but they're all full. Every single one was full when I was there, so you had to get there. You had to get there early to sort out the important business of the snacks and drinks.
1: Now that we've got the movie business out, what's happening in the world of sport?
14: I was trying to think of how to link it, and I think At some level, you mentioned about the villain and the justification, and that maybe on some level, who the villain actually is in the film is questionable.
1: Very much so.
14: And that could come into sort of FIFA and Infantino, and I think that that links quite nicely here. But pressure is mounting on FIFA president Gianni Infantino, with three major football confederations calling for him to resign. UEFA, the Asian Football Confederation, and CONCACAF have issued a strongly worded joint statement accusing Infantino of breaking trust and showing a failure of judgment over his controversial World Cup investment plan, which was ultimately scrapped. Infantino, however, continues to have support from FIFA and several regional associations, including ours, the Confederation of African Football. Sticking with football, the Golden Arrows stunned Kaizer Chiefs 1-0 at FNB Stadium on Sunday night to book their place in the MTN 8 semi-finals. Kulikane Shezi scored the decisive goal in the 53rd minute as Arrows held firm despite Chiefs dominating possession and creating several chances. Arrows join Orlando Pirates, Mamelodi Sundowns and Sekhukhune United in the final four. Then switching to the global stage, South Africa's under-20 athletes flew the flag high on the global stage at the World Under-20 Championships in Oregon over the weekend. 400-meter sensation Leondard Kokemoer claimed bronze in a blistering 44.96 seconds, while Tumi Ramakgopa earned silver in the 100-meter hurdles in 12.96 seconds. Then Jan-Hendrik Heymans struck gold in the javelin with a massive 80.5-meter throw, more than

0: 6 meters further than his nearest competitor. The effort was also a personal best and a new world-leading under-20 mark for the year. Before his final throw, Heymans had already won gold, but he says passing the 80-meter mark and setting a new world-leading distance and personal best was still his goal.
1: Hoping for an 80 meters tonight, but it was just not coming. The 76ers was climbing the whole time, and that one throw, it was like, is it 80, is it not 80? And when the board said 80, we were like, yes!
0: Then passing over to rugby, Springbok coach Rassie Erasmus has called veteran utility forward Dion Faree back into the squad for the upcoming Greatest Rivalry series against the All Blacks. The 39-year-old, soon to be 40, who last played for the Boks in the 2023 World Cup final, made his return from injury for the Stormers last week when he scored a try against the All Blacks and received a standing ovation from the Cape Town crowd when he left the field. Finally, the All Blacks face the Sharks tomorrow night at Kings Park Stadium. After a tough first outing against the Stormers on Friday, Rennie has named a strong side to play in Durban. He says he surprised a few players when he named the matchday squad.
2: Obviously, Samisi on debut, he'd be incredibly excited. Yeah, I didn't tell either of those guys. Brad Slater's the other one who'll be on debut. I didn't tell either of them that they're in the mix. They just found out when we named the team. And likewise, Luke, he didn't realise he was going to captain the side. So we picked him for a reason. And all those guys got good skill sets and play within, I guess, the structure that we want to play.
0: Kickoff between the All Blacks and the Sharks at Kings Park is at 7 o'clock tomorrow night. That's all from me today. Have a wonderful week. For EWN Sport, I am Alex White.
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7: 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If you want to know how to separate fact from fiction when it comes to cars, then don't miss Women Behind the Wheel. Swap the post-work traffic on Friday the 14th of August for fun conversation in a comfortable setting at our Greenpoint Studios. Car Talk's Jacob Mashokwa will be joined by remarkable women who are changing perceptions in the motoring world, including a mechanic and a professional spinner. 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Seats are limited, so you'll have to email tribe@capetalk.co.za with cars in the subject line. That's tribe@capetalk.co.za with cars in the subject line, and Cape Talk will confirm your spot. Car Talk, driving the conversation forward.
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7: Let's finish off with the big international story of the day. That is the 7.4 magnitude earthquake that has shaken up parts of Colombia in the in South America, with at least 20 people being confirmed dead. The death toll after a strong earthquake that rocked western Colombia has risen to at least 20, according to authorities. In the town of Pereira, 18 people were killed and others were trapped in buildings that collapsed. That's according to Mayor Mauricio Salazzo, speaking to Caracol Radio. In Manizales, two people were killed. That's according to Mayor Jorge Eduardo Rojas, who said so in an interview with Blue Radio then. People remain trapped in Cali, one of Colombia's largest cities, after more than two dozen structures collapsed. The mayor adding that the city had asked authorities in Bogota and Medellin to send disaster teams to support rescue efforts. At this point, two people have already been rescued alive, one elderly woman and one young girl. There are more people trapped, according to Mayor Alejandro Eder, saying they have at least 12 critical points and 25 collapsed structures that they are responding to. Colombia's Geological Service saying that it had been the highest magnitude earthquake registered in Colombia in the last decade, and that it had been followed by two 2.8 and 4.8 magnitude aftershocks. Authorities also report that flights were suspended in the airports of Manizales, of Quibdó, of Armenia, Cartago, and such places in Colombia. So do spare a thought for people of Colombia and South America as they recover from the impact of that earthquake. Have a wonderful public holiday. We'll chat again tomorrow. It's 6 o'clock.
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8: The Money Show with Stephen Crutus is brought to you by Absa Corporates and Investment Banking, turning intent into execution. That's how Absa are invested in Africa's energy future. Good evening. On your Money Show tonight, the Board of Healthcare Funders boss, Katlego Mutludi, makes calls for big changes to prescribed minimum benefits that could radically change your medical aid. The pharmaceutical industry warns high oil prices and what they say is overregulation is squeezing their production of drugs you need. Despite all of the progress to a more gender-neutral society, do we still, in 2026, have so few women CEOs? And are women feeling more financially independent than previous generations? And in How I Make My Money tonight, the Insurance Crime Bureau's Garth de Klerk on the business and the mission of combating insurance fraud. All of that to come, but first, the very latest Eyewitness News.
9: Good evening, I'm Buleng Make. City Power says adverse weather is putting a strain on its network. The utility says it has recorded over 2,450 outage calls across its 8 service delivery centres in Johannesburg since this morning. Alfa Ramushwana has more.
10: Electricity demand has increased due to the cold and wet weather conditions experienced across the country. City Power says the overall backlog remains high as new faults continue to be reported. Lynasia, south of Johannesburg, currently has the highest number of open calls at 455. The utility says its teams are working around the clock to restore supply in affected areas. It's urging customers to reduce consumption to relieve the pressure. Alfa Ramushwana, Eyewitness News.
9: The NPA has instructed the Johannesburg Magistrates Court to initiate prosecution against EFF leader Julius Malema for criminal injury over public allegations that former Bergview College principal Jacob Pieterse raped a 7-year-old girl. Pieterse, who says the allegation damaged his reputation, lodged a criminal complaint with Afroforum's support. The NPA had previously declined to prosecute anyone over the alleged rape, citing insufficient evidence of rape or sexual assault. Peters says the allegations has caused immense pain to him, his family and friends.
11: I trust that this process will vindicate me and ensure that there is accountability for those who falsely accuse others of committing vile crimes without any regard for the consequences. I've become aware of many others who have experienced and still experience daily similar pain because of the thoughtless behavior of so-called leaders.
9: A South African women-led foundation is planning to bring hyperthermia cancer treatment to public hospitals, aiming at expanding access to the technology. The Heat Foundation says hyperthermia can be used alongside chemotherapy and radiation as part of cancer treatment. Michelle George reports.
12: The founder of the Heat Foundation, Dr. Kerry Minar, says about 11,000 South African women were diagnosed with cervical cancer in 2022, while roughly about 6,000 died from the disease. She says one of the key ways to curb these numbers is to ensure that 90% of girls receive the HPV vaccination by the age of 15. Minar says prevention through HPV vaccination is one of the most effective ways to eliminate cervical cancer, as HPV is responsible for around 99% of cervical cancer cases.
13: Recent research in South Africa in a public hospital has shown that the addition of modulated electrohypothermia can more than double the 5-year disease-free survival rates. The Heat Foundation's work is intended to support the treatment commitments set out in the National Cervical Cancer Plan by facilitating the rollout of modulated electrohypothermia in public hospitals.
12: The foundation says the technology could improve treatment outcomes while reducing the cost and burden of recurrent cancer. Michelle George, Eyewitness News.
9: In the Western Cape, the Cape Flats Safety Forum says the deployment of Operation Prosper in the province has yielded little success in the fight against crime. The joint operation between police and SANDF was launched in the province on the 1st of April, serving as a force multiplier. The comments follow a bloody weekend in Cape Town where 11 people were killed in separate shootings. Chairperson AB Isaacs is calling on newly appointed provincial commissioner to implement proactive policing measures.
14: We call on the newly appointed provincial commissioner to start implementing unconventional policing, unlike his predecessor. There's no intelligence yet in this province.
9: And a powerful earthquake has rocked Colombia and other Latin American countries, causing unspecified damage and injuries. The Colombian Geological Service put the magnitude of earthquake at 6.6, while its American counterpart put it at 7.4. It was felt in Ecuador and as far away as Panama and prompted building evacuations in Bogota. The governor of Colombia's Chocó province wrote on X that there were injuries and serious damage to buildings. Well, gold is trading at $4,350.12 an ounce. The rand is at 16.16 to the dollar, 21.86 to the pound, 18.66 to the euro. And Brent crude oil is at $83.55 a barrel.
15: And in your sports, four fixtures kick off at 7:30 in the Betway Premiership tomorrow evening, while Golden Arrows are set to receive a whopping 10.2 million rand, this from the sale of Isaac Cisse. That's about 200,000 rands less than what Safa NEC are offering Pitso Mosimane to become Bafana Bafana head coach, while in Durban tomorrow, Sharks up against the All Blacks.
9: A look at your weather, a cloudy Tuesday is in store for Gauteng tomorrow with scattered showers and thunder showers expected. Johannesburg drops to an overnight low of 1, peaking at 4 degrees, Pretoria 5 and 8, Vereeniging 4 and 6, and Cape Town's cloudy tomorrow, becoming fine from the afternoon along with moderate to fresh southeasterly winds at a low of 11, peaking at 20 degrees. The top story in Eyewitness News this hour, Joburg City Power says that the adverse weather is putting a strain on its network.
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16: In the mother city between George and Otuaren, a vehicle has overturned on the Otanequa Pass. One lane is obstructed towards George. Delays are expected. Do approach with caution. There is a vehicle alight on the N7 South after the N1 Wingfield interchange. Left lane is closed. Expect delays there. And towards Paul, there is a congestion and delays on the N1 inbound at the Hilgenau Toll Plaza. There is also an accident on the N2 outbound after Botches Quarry Road towards Somerset West. All lanes open and there is no delay. In the Tshwane CBD, there is a stationary vehicle on the N1 South at Atterbury Road. Please drive carefully. There is also a delay on Penguin Crescent and on Blood Street between Sisulu Street and Sophie de Brain. In Sunnyside, there is slow-moving traffic on Gerard Mordake Street. In Centurion, traffic lights are out at Namapius Drive and Olivan Pointsman on duty there. Also in Enland and Paul Kruger and Link, Valhalla, Old Johannesburg and Trichardt and on Hatfield, Linwood.

evening. Welcome to the program. 8 minutes after six, I'm Stephen Curtis. One of those strange public holidays where the reason for the holiday was yesterday, was Women's Day yesterday. We get the public holiday today. That means it feels like a public holiday. It feels like Women's Day, but Women's Day was actually yesterday, which is not at all as confusing as how it's going to feel tomorrow when it's going to feel like Monday, but is actually Tuesday. With me? Well, I'm glad you are, because I have no idea where you are. I've been talking over the last couple of months, you know, my team and I, we have this quite anguished conversation at times about how do you get more women guests on The Money Show? And part of this, a big part of this actually, is because the show reflects the business community. I mean, we can't really get away from that. And in particular, when we look at results interviews and we speak to people on the JSE and we speak to the CEOs of those companies, by and large, they tend to be male. And we don't have control over that. We want to do the interviews with the companies, and so on we go. And I think that's the right decision. I must say, I was astonished, actually surprised, to hear that more companies on the JSE have female chairs than have female CEOs. I was really staggered by that. How did that happen? I thought that was very interesting. I don't know if there's something about shared responsibility and making decisions. I don't know. And people are a little bit more worried about, you know, giving all of the power of a CEO day-to-day stuff to a woman. I don't know if it's that. I mean, maybe that's overthinking it a little bit. I do wonder, and maybe you have some thoughts, and I'd really be keen to hear them, please, on 072-702-1702. Could it be just the general nature of society? Perhaps childcare, which I know is a big, big issue when you look at these things. And so women get to a particular level and are held back at some point in their career. And that means it's much harder to become a CEO, maybe. I know some people might say, well, actually, men are happy to have women in senior positions, but not the sort of day-to-day running of the company. Maybe. I don't know. I don't know if you've got a thought. I wonder if it's maybe the structure of our society in other ways that's probably affecting this. I think that's most likely, the thing. So I find it very curious that we have more female chairs than we have female CEOs. I found that I was a little surprised by that, because also people who run boards, people who are on boards, tend to have a lot of business experience. So a lot of them would have been CEOs at one time or another. You know, the classic way to get onto a board is to have been CEO of the same company, you know, and gone through the process and then finished your time and then had a break and then all of those sorts of things. So I think that that's really the issue, you know. So I would be very interested to see your view on that and to just find out a little bit more as to why you think that might be happening. So I think that could be quite interesting. We'll talk about that after 6:30. Katlego Moturu is the managing director of the Board of Healthcare Funders, and he's really calling for big changes to the system of prescribed minimum benefits. These are the things that you have to have, that you have to be paid out for if you're on medical aid. So that I find very interesting, and we'll talk about that with him in just a moment. Stavros Nicolaou is the chair of the Pharmaceuticals Made in South Africa. I mean, I know Stavros Nicolaou wears many hats in that industry. But, you know, many of the drugs that you take are actually regulated. He's worried about, on that side, you've got the regulation, so they can't charge more for certain drugs. On the other side, you've also got the fact that fuel prices, oil prices are up, and that's having quite a big impact on them. And so they're getting squeezed in a vice, and I can understand the complexity of that. So we'll talk to Stavros Nicolaou about that in about 10 minutes' time. Then the issue of female CEOs. Quenelle Ngogela is the head of social impact at Just Share. Quenelle has been looking at that issue. And Hayley Parry is a money coach and facilitator of One Life Insurance Truth About Money, about how many more women today do feel more empowered, more confident about their finances. And this is where the pay gap becomes a big issue, doesn't it? Because, you know, the more you earn, the more independent you feel, the more secure you feel. And we know there's still a big pay gap in our society between men and women. So we'll talk a little bit about that. I think that's going to be interesting. And then insurance and how important it is, you know, and insurance fraud, the impact that that has on you, because you end up having to pay higher premiums. We'll talk about that from 7:30 this evening. I was really interested to hear from someone who's been doing some research on this about the fact that 70% of people who live in former homeland areas, and I've yet to come across a better description, I wish there was one, but former homeland areas, if you offered them tenure on the land they're living on, so this is your land, you can give it to your children, would say no. I was staggered by that. As someone who's, you know, lived in a suburb his whole life, I kind of feel

0: know, I want to own my own home. So I was really surprised by that. One of the explanations seems to be people are a bit scared of having to pay to the state. So they don't want to have to pay rates to the state and be part of a council. And I can understand that. If you, or maybe your family, you grew up in a, or you live in a, or your family lives in a sort of former homeland area, you would know more about this than I do. I'd be very interested, please, on 072-702-1702. And of course, you can call us as well on 011-883-0702 and 021-446-0567. It's 14 minutes now after 6 o'clock.
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2: and 567.
0: Well, an impassioned plea over the weekend from the Managing Director at the Board of Healthcare Funders, Dr. Katlego Moturi, for government to reform and crucially, I think, update the current system of prescribed minimum benefits. These are the benefits you must get from medical aid. Even if you've used all your cover, the idea is to ensure that you're protected from worst-case scenarios. Well, Katlego Moturi is on the line now. Katlego, good evening, and thanks for your time. I mean, you say the system as it is now is very outdated. The regulations are supposed to be updated every 2 years. And in fact, they were last updated 20 years ago. I was staggered to read that. What are the consequences of this?
3: Yeah, good evening, Stephen, and thanks for having us. It is a huge challenge. When prescribed minimum benefits were first introduced, I think just before 2000, it was as a response to, I would say, inadequate and often disrupted access that medical aid beneficiaries were subjected to. When benefits ran out, you'd essentially be either discharged or referred to a state institution. And this came as a remedy to that. And you are correct in saying that the plan was to review them every 2 years because there was recognition that disease states and pricings and their pricings are not static. As a result, we've seen quite a big jump in terms of the package that they were originally costed at. If I can maybe just give you an indication. Around 2003, when schemes budgeted, 40% of that budget would be allocated to prescribed minimum benefits. At the moment, it's north of 60%. What it means practically is that at the moment, because it establishes the threshold for entry into healthcare funding, you and every beneficiary on the scheme, you would be liable to about 1,600 rand per month per beneficiary. It means that a family of three is out of pocket by 4,000 rand just at the lowest level.
0: Okay, why hasn't it been updated for 20 years? Is this a function of government? Is the health department supposed to do this?
3: Yes, the responsibility is actually that of the Department of Health as well as the Council for Medical Schemes. Now, the last changes that were effected were in 2003. And I think for the past 8 years, there's been several committees that were put together, but they have never come out with anything. But I think, to be honest, the real reason was that there was really no agency because of the NHI being on the horizon.
0: So basically, I mean, it's been on the horizon for a long time, and therefore yes, Nothing has changed in this sector. And I mean, frankly, I don't know your view, but it seems to me unlikely it will be implemented in a major way in 10 years.
3: Yeah, it is looking unlikely. We've had people at our conference who are saying we are looking at least maybe another 10 to 15 years. So it is important that we review this PMBs. And if, even according to government's own admission that they don't want to wipe out medical aid schemes under the NHI, it would make sense for government to seek much more affordable ways to provide access even through the medical aid schemes.
0: Okay, so if this list was revised, and I realize it can be revised in lots of different ways, but would it be likely to make what you pay for medical aid less? Would it make medical aids cheaper?
3: We think so. There is a rider, of course, on that, Stephen, in that we are aware that healthcare inflation does top up on CPI. So the cost of healthcare delivery is expensive. But we think that the structuring of these PMBs, while it was relevant at the time when it was put into place, it has now propagated cost. That's the first thing. The second thing is that we've seen the regulation that introduced medical aids, prescribed minimum benefits. There was a stipulation that payment for these services should be at cost. What it meant is that as a practitioner, whenever you saw somebody and you diagnosed them with a PMB condition, you could charge anything you wanted. And that also was a challenge that befell us. We saw prescribed minimum benefits actually driving up costs, not just based on the package itself. The other issue is that it is not as comprehensive as we would like to believe. There are many conditions that should have been included, but were not included. And secondly, it is not in line with where we are marching towards universal health coverage. It does not include preventative or promotive elements of healthcare because it's based on what is called diagnosis treatment pairs. So you basically either have to be admitted and then access those 270 conditions or have one of the 26 chronic conditions with very little preventative healthcare. So it was actually always setting itself up for an increase in sure. High cost. Yeah.
0: I mean, obviously, you want patients to be, sort of screened or to screen themselves regularly. This makes no provision for that, and that makes it much more likely that certain conditions will suddenly become, for you and for government, much more expensive.
3: Definitely. What it means is that if you've got about 60 to 70% of your budget already tied up in what is curative or hospice-centric, there's very little on the day-to-day aspect. That's why you've seen an increase in the savings component of our contributions increasing. And also, when you list conditions by name or diagnosis, you lend yourself to almost being selective to what you can pay. And we have suggested that this should rather be service-based. When you need to see a practitioner, you are able to be seen. And then the other big change that we wanted to, or we've suggested, is that we should rather also have an essential medicine list, much like what is happening in government. When you go to a clinic or a primary care center or district hospital, you will be treated according to the list of medicines that are available for any of the conditions that you might have. That would make it much easier. We've been able to track that when we look at the out-of-pocket payments, for example. People spend money on what we think are essential medicines and also diagnoses.
0: Isn't there a risk that healthcare at the moment is such a big political issue that this could inflame the entire issue a lot more and actually make it harder for kind of cooler heads to prevail or to meet in the middle? I mean, aren't you worried that this could sort of, go in another direction that makes it uncontrollable? And healthcare, as you know, is hugely difficult and hugely politicized.
3: The discussion should not. Otherwise, whoever goes against the suggestion would not be fully subscribed to the notion of universal health coverage. Remember, the prescripts are that you want to provide essential healthcare services where and when needed. And the other rider is that to the extent that we can afford them. And us revising prescribed minimum benefits this way actually subscribes to that notion. So I would actually find it difficult for anybody to go against revising PMBs to avoid broader access.
0: Sure. Dr. Katlego Moturi, thank you. Managing Director at the Board of Healthcare Fund. There's so much to this. I mean, I'm sure that someone somewhere is a little cynical in some ways about, why this is happening, what's going on, why it is that government is not actually moving. I would think the health department would want to stay current. I would think, I mean, when it comes to health, as you know, things can be incredibly political around health. And so that really does make things quite difficult. And I also can't help but feel that maybe someone somewhere is just not moving with the times. And how often do we see something in government really not moving with the times in the way that it should? I find that really quite interesting. But as I say, I've become so cynical in my old age that, you know, maybe there's, you know, and there are other ways to think about it. The other thing, of course, is that if you look at what's changed in South Africa over 20 years with medical technology, I mean, what people can see now in a kind of routine screening, you know, the screening wouldn't have existed 20 years ago. And so all of these things are not being covered in the way that they should be. And that surely, I would think, is a major, major problem. I would think that that's something that actually, you know, really does just show you how important it is to actually make a change and to keep up to date with things. I think that would really tell us something about how important that actually is. So very interesting to sort of see how all of that plays out.
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2: on Cape Talk.
1: Join the conversation.
0: 25 minutes now after six, the time I should say. There's been the most astonishing story playing out with Bitcoin, and Bloomberg's been reporting on it over the last day or so. And essentially what happened was that someone was able to get into an actual Bitcoin wallet, and a series of them owned by a company called CoinKite was the name of the company. And the whole point of these things was that, as you know, I don't know that much about it, but when you have a cryptocurrency and when you have something like Bitcoin, you would be able to take the Bitcoin and store them physically in a place. So you store the code physically in a place, or you store the code in a very secure system. There are people who specialize in managing this for you. And what seems to have happened in this case is that somehow people were actually able to break the code. And there were sort of clues that you would have in case you'd forgotten. The clues were too easy. And as a result, people lost quite a lot of money. Now, all of this comes at quite a difficult time, in fact, for Bitcoin, because if you look at Bitcoin's pricing, it's been going down. And that then does, and at the same time, the kind of wave of, I suppose you'd call it crypto optimism, that came when Donald Trump won the US election and came in and looked like he was going to make life easier for cryptocurrencies. All of that seems to have sort of washed itself away in quite a strange way. Been a bit surprised by how quickly it happens. But I couldn't help but think about so many different things that could go wrong when this happens. So if my money got wiped out in some way, and if, you know, it disappeared from the bank, I would at least kind of know who to go and speak to and why this happened. And there'd be an investigation, and government would investigate, and there'd be all sorts of things that would happen because banks have become institutionalized. If I had my money in, you know, cash money, and I hid it under my bed, well, I kind of know who knew it was under my bed, or dare I say in my sofa or whatever it is. So I thought that was interesting. I do find the whole thing curious as to why and how an event like this can happen and how it can make, you know, have such a big impact on people. But it also just is a reminder of how difficult an asset class, how much more development still needs to happen. Because I think what's happening is that this is something that's brand new. I know it's, you know, almost 20 years old in some forms, but in terms of the actual idea, the mechanics of it just hasn't become simplified, agreed upon, and hasn't actually just become institutionalized. And it's the institutionalization that maybe is sort of lacking with Bitcoin. So I think that's part of the problem, is that there's still so much to do here. I do wonder as well, where do we go next? I mean, if you've looked at how crypto prices have dropped and the impact of that and what that means then for people who've been holding Bitcoin, what it means for people who've been investing in it, and what happens sort of next there, because the development of this really matters. And that, I think, is, you know, fundamental. And I'm not convinced at this stage that people are really giving it the confidence that it should have. And I can say that because of the price of it. You know, the gold price has been going great guns. I mean, I remember not long ago that, you know, people were very, very keen on cryptocurrencies, and thinking that actually this would be the future and gold would be replaced as the store of value. Not anymore.
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0: Trudy Brookman's a consumer attorney. You know her, and she's called in about the conversation around prescribed minimum benefits. Trudy, hi, good evening. Go for it.
4: Hi, Hi, Stephen. I'm looking at things from a consumer perspective, and I am concerned that we have a lot of consumers in South Africa who are entitled to PMB benefits but may not be getting them, because the experience is that getting your PMB condition registered with your medical scheme can be such a convoluted and unuser-friendly experience that I think many patients actually just give up. The medical aids we're finding make it, they use jargon, they make it incredibly difficult for an ordinary South African. For myself, I've tried to do it. I'm highly educated and very assertive, and I had a hell of a time just getting my PMB conditions registered with my medical aid. So I want to encourage consumers to be very assertive with their medical aid. And to speak to a consumer lawyer, if you get stuck, you are entitled to those PMB conditions, but they make it phenomenally difficult for you to get your registration in place so that you can get the benefits.
0: Trudy, journalists and lawyers are usually as cynical as each other. Do you think that there's a reason why they make it so difficult?
4: Of course, Stephen. They're saving money if they're not registering you for the PMB condition, but they are obligated by law to cover you for those conditions and stand on your rights and ensure that you get them.
0: Yeah, I mean, it's so curious, strange that it happens. Trudy Brookman, thank you, the consumer attorney, getting in touch with us about prescribed minimum benefits. Your stories, please, on this on 072-702-1702. Really important to, you know, get on with that. It's just gone 6:30. Time for the latest Eyewitness News. Pauline, good evening.
5: Thanks, Stephen. Good evening. Companies with fleet are being warned that the Administrative Adjudication of Road Traffic Offences Act traffic enforcement system could have serious consequences for businesses, not just motorists. The ARTO Act provides a system whereby a person or operator pays a penalty and incurs points when a traffic infringement is committed. Sonia Carstens from Motor Industry Staff Association says traffic fines and demerit points could increasingly become an operational, financial, and labor relations headache. Carstens says companies need clearer policies on traffic offenses, fines, and demerit points, and they need to know exactly where the liability lies before enforcement catches them off guard.
6: We are really appeal to employers that they must have a full-time compliance officer, because this is going to become a full-time job to ensure that you manage this correctly for the protection not only of the employer but also of each and every employee who's expected to drive with a fleet vehicle.
5: Gauteng Education MEC Lebogang Maile says violence in schools remains one of the department's major concerns. The department has just completed a series of community meetings across the province where parents and guardians raised concerns about school safety. While parents also flagged issues such as overcrowding and poor infrastructure, the use of weapons by pupils was among their biggest concerns. Maile held a media briefing in Johannesburg earlier today where he provided feedback on concerns raised during the community engagements. Alpha Ramoshwana has more.
7: Gauteng Education MEC Lebogang Maile says there's a concerning pattern of pupils at schools engaging in harmful behavior.
8: Violence, gangsterism, bullying, substance abuse, gender-based violence, vandalism and criminal activity around schools were repeatedly raised. The program of action strengthened safe schools intervention and cooperation with SAPS, community policing forums, NGOs and community.
7: The MEC says the province is doing its best to address learner violence.
8: Work is also being driven on anti-bullying interventions and misconduct measures, while school safety matters are being assigned to the responsible education support and curriculum functions. The purpose is to move from responding only after incidents occur to prevention, early intervention, clear escalation, and coordinated action around high-risk schools.
7: Police are also being brought in to conduct unannounced searches at Gauteng schools. Alpha Ramshwana, Eyewitness News.
5: And Radio Carolin has been found in breach of broadcasting rules after mistakenly announcing the death of King Charles III. The station aired three pre-recorded obituary messages during Barry Marsh's show on May 19th, falsely claiming the king had died. The announcement were followed by national anthem and 16 minutes of silence on DAB Plus, while AM listeners heard backup music. Ofcom ruled the incident breached accuracy rules, describing it as a very significant inaccuracy on a matter of very high public interest. The mistake happened when a staff member accessed obituary files intended for use after the king's death before panicking and leaving the station. A quick look at your weather. A cloudy Tuesday is in store for Gauteng tomorrow, with scattered showers and thunder showers expected. Temperatures drops to overnight lows of between 1 and 5 degrees and peak at highs of between 4 and 6 degrees. The top story in Eyewitness News: companies with fleet are being warned that the new Administrative Adjudication of Road Traffic Offences Act traffic enforcement system could have serious consequences for businesses, not just motorists.
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10: In the traffic, we start in the mother city between George and Oates, wherein a vehicle has overturned on the Otanequa Pass. One lane is obstructed towards George. Delays are expected. Do approach with caution. There is a vehicle alight on the N7 South after the N1 Wingfield interchange. Left lane is closed. Expect delays. Towards Paarl, there is a congestion on delays on the N1 inbound at the Higanau Toll Plaza. There is also an accident on the N2 outbound after Botchett's Quarry Road towards Somerset West. All lanes open. There is no delays there. In Joburg, there is a stationary vehicle on the N1 North before Rivonia Road. Please do take the Winnie Mandela Drive or Marlborough Drive as an alternative route. In Centurion, there is also a stationary vehicle on the N1 South after Brakfontein Road. Please drive carefully. And also in Tshwane, traffic lights are out. Please drive carefully and cautiously as it is night time. Also in Centurion, Namapius Drive and Olivan Enlen, Paul Kruger and Link, Centurion, N1 and Old Pretoria, Valhalla, Old Johannesburg and Trichardt and Hatfield, Linwood and Roper. I have more updates at 7 o'clock.
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0: Tato, good evening to you. I mean, lots of people have been talking about FIFA. They've been talking about Infantino. Doesn't seem to be particularly popular for some reason. I presume money's at the bottom of it.
15: Look, at this point in time, the only support that Infantino has is CAF. And that's also simply because we need the money as African football for our development. But I am looking at Gianni Infantino's, what I believe is almost his last tenure at FIFA.
0: Does give that sense.
15: It's giving that, because also UEFA are saying absolutely not. There are the Caribbean federations that are also coming out and saying absolutely not. But now the big question is, once he does leave, Bruce Steve, what does actually happen to FIFA? What are the plans going forward? But then again, time will tell. But
0: and he knows what he's doing. He timed this. He would know how it would have played out. He would know UEFA would be against him, because him and he and UEFA have very, very bad blood between them, even though that's where he's from. So often the case in these things.
15: Look, I have to be honest with you. I saw things crashing down when he gave Donald Trump that award. I said, well, he's very intentional about the way he moves, and he's not afraid to move alone at this point in time, which gives me the sense that he's almost done exactly what he wanted to do.
0: Yeah, it does feel like it.
15: But speaking of money, Golden Arrows are also set for a guarantee. 10.2 million rand coming into their account this season. This for the sale of a teenage midfielder, Isaac Cisse. He's going to Belgian pro side Outford Royal Charleroi SC. Now, that's about 200,000 rand less than what SAFA NEC had initially offered Peter Musimani, this to become the coach of Bafana Bafana. As things stand right now, we have to wait and see, because Peter's representatives did manage to get double that offer now to 10 million rand per year. So we'll have to wait and see whether Coach Peter Musimani actually now accepts the job or not. Moving to the Betway Premiership, it's four encounters tomorrow evening. Chippa United hosting Richards Bay, while Polokwane City meets Stellenbosch in Limpopo, and TS Galaxy taking on Mamelodi Sundowns. For Marumo Gallants, they face newly promoted Kruger United at the Royal Bafokeng Stadium, with Gallants head coach Puti Mohafe saying he does not need big players in order to make an impact in top flight football.
16: I've never needed to work with so-called big players. I always wanted to work with the players with character. And the character that I seen is the character that I want to work with. Even the guys have promised that they will give their all. I think the players that I found in the team are the good players for the team to progress.
15: Both, or rather four games kick off at half past seven tomorrow evening. On the continent, it's Mamelodi Sundowns who will host USM Algier, this in the CAF Super Cup, come November 8th in Pretoria. This match pits CAF Champions League winners against the Confederation Cup champions. Elsewhere, the rift between UEFA and President of FIFA, Gianni Infantino, continues to deepen. Asian Football Confederation, as well as CONCACAF, say that they have accused Infantino, rather, of breaking the trust through deception over a proposed sale of a commercial right as far as the FIFA World Cup is concerned. Three federations are now calling for a fully independent review. Let's wrap things up in rugby. Dion Fury is back in the Springbok squad. This for rugby's greatest rivalry series. The Boks are preparing for the All Blacks, who face the Sharks in Durban tomorrow. And with seven SAA players in the Sharks lineup, coach JP Peterson says his side has a good mix of experience and young blood.
17: What the young boys got, they got the youth and the energy, which they will definitely show tomorrow in the fight. But they will definitely be competitive for all 80 minutes, give it a good go. We got some experience from the SAA. We helped them a bit that they're close to international level. It'll be a great test tomorrow.
15: Tato Moloto, Eyewitness News Sport.
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0: We're talking about prescribed minimum benefits earlier. Selma from Roodepoort, hi. You have experience in this.
18: Oh, yes, plenty of. See, I suffer from brittle bone disease. So if I have a motor vehicle accident that's sufficiently severe, or if I fall from something and I injure, break a bone, and sometimes the doctors in the hospital then say, look, to be able to see exactly what's what, you need a CT scan, or maybe even an MRI, depending on how serious it is. The last one was specifically after a motor vehicle accident where my sternum was broken right through in the middle. So what happens is then when they're supposed to now get the authorization for this, they come and said, you have a co-payment of 3,000 something. How much is the medical aid paying? Only about 1,000. Okay. Now, it tells them that MVA is an accident according to the laws. It has to be, your CT scans and anything else have to be paid for in full. So, if you don't mind, tell them if they do not do that, I will unfortunately have to phone Radio 702 on Rella Bugile's show any afternoon on Thursday and speak to Wendy Nolan. And then everybody will know that you are one of the 17 medical aides that have been fingered for refusing to pay for minimum benefits. And then within a few minutes, sort of afterwards, the lady who's supposed to sort out the authorization goes back. They say it's fine. They're sending through the authorization for the full amount.
0: Wow. Well, always say don't mess with Wendy Nola. But Selma, it just shouldn't be like that. I mean, what would have happened if you hadn't said that, for example?
18: I would have had to pay in 3,000 rand.
0: Aye.
18: And they do that to everybody. They even try and bamboozle you by saying, it doesn't matter what the law says, we've got our own rules. And I said to them, now hang on, the law overrules your rules. Mm. So don't come and tell me bully beef. One actually also after another, I mean, I must have used this story three or four times already during the last 10 years or whatever it was. And then I say to them the same thing. The one guy actually phoned up myself and I said, you know, I have to get this authorization and I have to pay. No, I don't have to pay that. Mm. Same thing. I'm going to complain to them. Thousands of millions of people will hear that you're such a rotten medical aid. Just hang on. I just want to speak to my supervisor 5 minutes later. Mm. The authorization for the full amount should already be in your inbox.
0: Sure. Selma, thank you. More power to you, by the way. And to Wendy Nola. Selma, thank you. 16 minutes now to 7.
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0: Well, Women's Day commemorated yesterday. Can be quite important to understand where there is change and where there isn't. And there seems to be quite a bit of change in our boardrooms, but there hasn't been a change in the position of CEO. Those positions, particularly CEO and to a large extent chair, are still dominated by men. Quenele Ngogela is the head of social impact at Just Share. Quenele, good evening. I must just tell you, you know, I was telling the listener earlier that the people I produce The Money Show with, the team and I, we've often noticed it's very easy, well, relatively easy, to find women to come onto the show as experts. If you're looking for an economist or someone who watches markets or whatever, you can do that. They're often female board members. But when it comes to CEO interviews, the vast majority are men. There are incredibly few women. Why do you think that is, specifically for the position of CEO?
19: Well, thank you very much, Steven, for having us. Always a pleasure. Evening to you and the listeners at home. Maybe we should preface the conversations by just outlining that this is our 2025 report, Steven, which the one that we are currently talking about. So the 2025 report, and it was the third consecutive report in which Just Share tracked women's representation on boards and executive teams, and we are focusing on the JSE top 40 companies. So maybe you may ask why the emphasis on the top 40? It's simply because these are some of the country's largest and most influential companies. So what happens at this level, we believe it just matters profoundly and more beyond than the individual companies, as they help set the norms and the wider practices in our corporate sector. So with that longitudinal data and those insights, Stephen, we know in South Africa that women have generally closed the skills gap, the education gap. So even if you account for those things, we cannot get to a conclusion as to why women remain underrepresented, particularly in executive roles, even though we've seen like marginal improvement in board representation. But even there, we still lack parity. And one of the reasons maybe we usually attribute them to the inherent and the innate structures of these management or leadership or positions of power, because people like echo chambers. I mean, because of they are male dominated, I think men are more comfortable with working with other men. But also it can be issues of boys' clubs and some cronyism and some closed networks, Steven, because even if you are looking across the board structures, you see one board may closely resemble the other, you know, so people who've worked together before are more likely to work together again.
0: Are there other things that happen maybe at a certain stage in the career? You know, maybe the children, maybe there's something else. And that sort of slows women down compared to men, or they're not promoted as quickly as men. And by the time the CEO job comes up, then they've missed out. You know, there's a sort of that structural reason as well, perhaps?
19: Look, we cannot shy away from the reality that usually women bear the domestic responsibility more than men, and a lot of households in SA are female-headed households. There are various studies that we've analyzed over time when we are wanting to see what are the underlying reasons, and we see from the SA Tide research that when during the child-rearing years, a woman tend to maybe step out of the job market, or at least would opt to focus more on children and running the households. But that in and of itself, Stephen, it shouldn't be an explainer, because that domestic burden, we cannot run any economy without having people who are doing the domestic work. But the question is, how do we enable women who are usually faced with this domestic burden to be equally active at work, or how are we creating conditions for women to thrive given the fact that they bear this disproportionate domestic responsibility that we cannot really have society without. Also, Stephen, to take it to more to the workplace in general, you will find various theories, the issues of psychological safety, the issue of negotiation, whether women are putting themselves out there. Like, for instance, some of the studies that we'll see, men are likely to apply for certain positions even if they do not qualify, whereas women, on the other hand, they would want to tick all the boxes before they can actually apply, you know. So these are some of the issues, but remember, these are just blanketed statements. The issue here is, Stephen, is that what we do not see are deliberate leadership pipelines that are created specifically to address the issue of gender parity in the workplaces, but it's not for its own sake. What we argue at Joshua is that we will not reap the benefits of our collective human capital in this country if capable, skilled people are excluded in these positions of power based on their gender. So at least companies ought to be making deliberate efforts, setting up those talent pipelines that are equally targeted to capable, skilled, and qualified women, because we have plenty of those. But unfortunately, Stephen, they quickly reach what we call the glass ceiling. But more concerning, women, what we found on trends when we are looking at the data closely, they are largely concentrated in the lower occupations.
0: Sure.
19: Now, there is this term that we call a sticky floor effect. It simply means when you enter our job markets or the labor market, if you enter at a more junior level as a woman, that sticky floor effect simply captures you. For you to climb from junior to middle management, senior management, it is less likely to happen at the pace that it will happen maybe for us men. So these are some of the trends that we see.
0: Do you think, Kwanele, I mean, do you see any momentum building up to change this? Or is it going to require some kind of structural intervention? And, you know, it's one thing for a government or for a JSE to say 40% or 50% of your board must be women. But to say your CEO, which is usually one person, must be a woman, I think that's probably a tougher thing to say. I mean, is there a structural change that we need? Or do you see momentum, and do you see this changing over time anyway?
19: We are optimistic, Stephen. We cannot just throw our toys that change will be there, because in our analysis, we do demonstrate that there are companies that do have women representation in their top senior to top management, but also, as you would know, that there is there are recent legislative developments relating to the sectoral targets where companies now have to comply with the employment equity 5-year sectoral target effective 1 September 2025. However, we are saying that you can prescribe these targets, Stephen, but if there is no deliberate focus internally to say how do we nurture talent across the board, it will just not happen. If we are not creating spaces to ensure that in leadership development, talent pipeline, skills development, we shy away or we move away from the permanent generalization of women, nothing will actually move. If anything, we'll just continue just ticking the boxes. Even those sectoral targets are not really helping, you know, because there is a downside to them. Whilst we need them to be there in the employment equity legislative framework, companies can simply tick the box to say, we comply with 30% representation at senior management level, so we are good. If anything, what we are doing as just share is try to say, as a matter of good corporate governance practices, how do you look at those targets as not a target, an optimal target, but just as a bare minimum? And concerningly, Stephen, even the companies that had like ambitious targets to ensure that women occupy fairly senior positions in the workforce, we see them are receding, like subsiding to comply with these bare minimum targets. Whilst we do need the legislative frameworks, but there are risks associated with those. But again, just to answer your question, we just hope and we do foresee that maybe, if maybe, the idea of transformation doesn't become like a legislative question, but rather a question of good corporate governance, there might be a change, and it's slow.
0: Quenelle, thank you. Quenelle Ngogela is head of social impact at Just Share You at the Money Show, 5 minutes to seven. Well, it's also emerged that around 57% of women in our country say they feel mostly or completely empowered to make important decisions about their future, but nearly 40% say they're still not earning enough money to be financially secure. Hayley Parry is a money coach and facilitator of One Life Insurance's Truth About Money. Hayley, good evening. Good to chat again. I don't know if someone's done a similar survey with men, but do you see a big difference between how women feel about their money and their financial future and how men do?
20: Stephen, I think there are a couple of similarities. You know, for example, we see that around financial pressures, the cost of living, putting pressure on people's, you know, monthly cash flow as well as high debt. But there are specific things that where we are seeing a difference and where women are feeling a particular kind of pain when it comes to their personal finances. And, you know, it actually follows on from your previous guest because nearly 40%, you know, of women in our survey are saying that insufficient income is one of the biggest obstacles preventing them from becoming financially secure.
0: And I mean, that's also about the pay gap, right? Men are generally paid more than women across their lifetimes.
20: Yeah, absolutely. I mean, I think we've got the pay gap, we've got the caregiving penalty, and all of these come into play. I mean, it's the first time I've heard the phrase of the sticky floor, but I think that, you know, those are the kind of things that contribute. But then when it comes to, you know, what does that mean when it comes to managing our personal finances? I think there then are some unique stresses on women. You know, one of the things that we picked up is that, you know, more than a quarter of the respondents are single parents or primary caregivers, and that will obviously accentuate the kind of financial stress and pressure that women find themselves under. But at the same time, we also saw some really positive things coming out of the survey. I was very pleased to see that when asked who had the greatest influence on, you know, the people that they've come today, just under 60% cited their mothers. You know, and I think that speaks to the role that family relationships and critically female role models have across generations. And in particular, we need to be mindful of what that means from a money management point of view. How can we do things differently so that our daughters are looking at their finances through a different lens than their moms? or grandmothers.
0: Do you believe that we're making progress as a society in this? I mean, on some levels we must, just because of how much this society has changed in the last 50 years and particularly the last 30, but obviously still so much more to do.
20: I do think we're seeing a change, Stephen. The increasing financial confidence is a good sign. And I think there's this critical resilience piece that's coming into play, where women are now more proactively looking at how can I improve my financial resilience? What does that mean? So how do I take care of the things that I have seen negatively impacting the woman in my life? So things like getting in place an emergency fund, getting yourself a financial education so you can do things differently, learning how to open a tax-free savings account, how to manage things like putting in place funeral cover or life cover, having insurance that covers things like disability and rare disease. You know, those are the kind of things that help make sure that the disasters that you may have seen in circles that you've moved in, if you know that you're taking care of that downside risk, then that frees you up to look at, okay, now that that's taken care of, what can I do differently to start improving not only my cash flow situation, but also the ability to build wealth and invest and save money for the future.
0: Hayley Perry, thank you. Money coach and facilitator at One Life Insurance's Truth About Money.
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5: Good evening, I'm Buleng Maake. Law enforcement and emergency services remain on high alert as severe weather conditions continue to affect traffic on the N3 highway in KwaZulu-Natal. Heavy snowfall has battered parts of the province, with thick layers of snow accumulating as the conditions persist. Traffic on parts of the N3 has already been affected, with motorists warned to expect heavy delays. N3 toll concession spokesperson Tanya Dugra.
24: Misty conditions along high-lying sections such as Van Rienen Pass are also contributing to difficult driving conditions and placing additional strain on motorists. Allow sufficient travel time to reach your destination safely and cater for unexpected delays due to the weather, increased traffic on the route, crashes, or ongoing construction activities.
5: Meanwhile, CT Power says the adverse weather is putting a strain on its network. The utility says it has recorded over 2,450 outage calls across its 8 service delivery centres in Johannesburg since this morning. Alfara Mushwana. has more.
2: Electricity demand has increased due to the cold and wet weather conditions experienced across the country. City Power says the overall backlog remains high as new falls continue to be reported. Lynasia, south of Johannesburg, currently has the highest number of open calls at 455. The utility says its teams are working around the clock to restore supply in affected areas. It's urging customers to reduce consumption to relieve the pressure. Alfa Ramshwana, Eyewitness News.
5: Companies with fleets are being warned that the new Administrative Adjudication of Roads Traffic Offences Act traffic enforcement system could have serious consequences for businesses, not just motorists. The ARTO Act provides a system whereby a person or operator pays a penalty and incurs points when a traffic infringement is committed. Sonia Carstens from Motor Industry Staff Association says traffic fines and demerit points could increasingly become an operational, financial, and labor relations headache. Carstens says companies need clearer policies on traffic offenses, fines, and demerit points, as they need to know exactly where the liability lies before enforcement catches them off guard.
4: We really appeal to employers that they must have a full-time compliance officer, because this is going to become a full-time job to ensure that you manage this correctly for the protection not only of the employer but also of each and every employee who's expected to drive with a fleet vehicle.
5: To this now, police say two suspects were arrested yesterday in Kensington on charges of common assault and contravention of the court order. Western Cape Police spokesperson FC Van Wyk says the man and woman are arrested on Women's Day after an incident in Belam. He says the two are expected to appear in the Bellville Magistrates Court tomorrow at the A Court. Van Wyk says a child has since been returned to his mother following the arrests. Still in the Western Cape, the Cape Flats Safety Forum says the deployment of Operation Prosper in the province has yielded little success in the fight against crime. The joint operation between police and SANDF has launched the province on the 1st of April, serving as a force of multiplier. The comments follow a bloody weekend in Cape Town, where 11 people were killed in separate shootings. Chairperson A.B. Isaacs is calling on the newly appointed provincial commissioner to implement proactive policing measures.
6: We call on the newly appointed provincial commissioner to start implementing unconventional policing. Unlike his predecessor, there's no intelligence yet in this province.
5: And in Europe, countries are facing renewed gas security concerns as the Middle East war pushes up energy prices, leaving stocks unusually low ahead of winter. AFP reports gas storage is currently at just 58%, the lowest level since 2021, compared with the usual 75% to 80% at this time of the year. The shortfall could lead to higher prices and supply pressures as cold weather increases demand for heating, electricity and industry. Well, gold is trading at $4,356.45 an ounce. The rand is at 16.18 to the dollar, 21.87 to the pound, 18.69 to the euro, and Brent crude oil is at $83.55 a barrel.
10: A vehicle has overturned on the Otaneka Pass between George and Oudtshoorn, and a stationary vehicle on the N2 inbound on Hospital Bend. No delays.
5: A look at your weather. A cloudy Tuesday is in store for Gauteng tomorrow, with scattered showers and thunder showers expected. Johannesburg drops to an overnight low of 1 degree, peaking at 4 degrees. Pretoria 5 and 8, Vereeniging 4 and 6. And Cape Town's cloudy tomorrow, becoming fine from the afternoon, along with moderate to fresh southeasterly winds at a low of 11, peaking at 20 degrees. The top story in Eyewitness News this hour: law enforcement and emergency services remain on high alert as severe weather conditions continue to affect traffic on the N3 highway in KwaZulu-Natal.
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0: The Money Show with Stephen Crotus is brought to you by Absa Corporate and Investment Banking, turning intent into execution. That's how Absa are invested in Africa's energy future. 7 minutes after seven. Plenty coming up in the next little while. We'll talk about land. It's such a complicated, difficult, and important issue. But new research talking about how people, it seems, tell researchers they don't want title deeds. I was staggered by this. I found it really interesting, but maybe that's just a reflection on my sort of suburban identity. Dr. Sipe Zansi is an agricultural economist at the Agricultural Research Council who did a lot of that research. So really looking forward to that conversation. We'll talk to Bronwyn Williams in a book feature. We're looking at the book Making a Life, Young Men on Johannesburg's Urban Margins. And this is particularly around young people who are in Zandspruit, a large area, it's mostly informal settlement, about how people try and basically make ends meet, how difficult it is in the lives that they try and lead and how they sort of get by. And you can imagine how difficult that must be. And then How I Make My Money Tonight, Garth de Klerk is the CEO of the Insurance Crime Bureau. I think that's going to be a really interesting conversation. Insurance crime is such a big issue, and we've seen more and more of it. I mean, we've seen so many cases

0: For most people, tiredness is not a sleep problem, it's an energy production problem. And those are two completely different things. Wait 90 minutes after waking up before your first caffeinated coffee. Your adrenal system will thank you.
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2: Of the Nganyama Trust, for example. Within this is the claim, and it often comes from people, I suppose, who, you know, live in suburbs, that if all this land was granted to occupiers in the form of tenure, if people could use that land to take up loans or start a business or pass it on to their children, the land would have more value. That's the sort of argument. But a new survey in seven former homeland areas has found 70% of people say they don't want title or title deeds for the land they're living on. Dr. Sipa Zansi is one of the people who conducted the research, an agricultural economist at the Agricultural Research Council. Dr. Zansi, good evening and thank you for your time. I have to say, the result of this was, I think, a surprise for many people in the suburbs. I think there's an idea there that you want to own your own house and then it's mine and it's my children's land. Why is the situation in these areas so different to that?
3: Good evening, Stephen. Thanks for having me. I was also shocked, as you are, about the results of this survey that we did of about 245 rural households. But mostly the reasons are centered around government control. So many believe that once they have title deeds, the government or the municipalities will start imposing some money or levies for services such as rubbish collection and so forth. So I think most of them, for most of them, that was the main concern of having title deeds. But it's not all the seven former homeland. There was one former homeland which its residents or households had a different view. It's around Zebediela. It falls under the former Libuwa. So in that area, most households said they wanted title deeds because they believe they will strengthen their land rights. And it's because there had been incidents where some households were removed from their land because there was going to be a development or something like that, and they didn't like it.
2: So, I mean, this is a real reflection on the sort of broken relationship with the state, right? People don't trust the state. They see the state as maybe taking something from them, and so they don't want to change how they occupy land.
3: I'm not entirely sure about that, but what we're observing, I think you would also agree with me if you have been driving around rural areas, especially next to the main roads, you will see beautiful houses there, which are similar to those you see in urban areas. And when you dig deeper in that, you'll see that some people are selling houses, their houses in urban areas, and starting to build houses in these what we could call rural suburbs. The reason is being land is relatively cheaper there, and there aren't very much more controls from the municipalities and so forth. And also the sense of belonging. So if you have been following or reading about how people in the who were born in these former homelands, even when they move to urban areas, they still make contacts or go back home to rural areas. And I'm one of those people.
2: I would imagine the other thing is that, so as a suburban person, I kind of feel if I don't own my house –

0: my children might not get it, right, or the value that I think is within it. But people living in these areas must be very confident that their families will be able to still live there.
1: Yes, I think the majority is. For a fact is that some questions that we asked in this survey was around whether people are selling land to each other in these rural areas. And apparently it's happening. And people don't have concerns that if I buy land from someone else, it will be taken away. Surely. So I think there is some trust in this informal ruling or ownership of land. That's what I would believe. And I think because of the customary land act or law, I think there is some belief and assurance that at least if it's been happening for many years, it will not change now.
0: So
1: yes. So if okay.
0: Well, sorry, Dr. Zansi, I interrupted you, but let me just press ahead because I don't want to lose the thought. So I accept that people must feel that they can buy land from, so someone can buy land from Stephen informally and feel that they will be allowed to occupy it. It'll be their land and Stephen won't come and try and force them off their land, right? If there was a system of tenure, though, would that land have more value? I think that might be quite a complicated economic question.
1: I'm not entirely sure, but I think they would, because I know for a fact in some rural areas that I know, which are next to where I'm from, where the developers, some white farmers who saw Arab land lying fallow and wanted to rent that land from the rural households who own it. As development of planting or preparing the land started, and after a while it stopped. And when I asked, they said some of the rural household had concerns or were raising unreasonable demands, and apparently the white farmer pulled out. And I would imagine also a situation where the bank that maybe the white farmer would want to get loan from said, the business that you are starting has high risk. What if these households say, we no longer want this arrangement? What will happen to this all investment? So I think, it will, economy, if you think about it economically, I think it should, but it would be more complicated than we think. It could just jump off the prices then. And maybe if I can indicate the prices of land there, they differ according to the areas, but for a maybe half a hectare, quarter hectare of land for residential purposes, it ranges on about 1,500 rand to about 5,000 in Zebediela, where it seems to be, 2,000 rand, where it seems to be expensive. But for people who want land for businesses, I think the prices are a bit high, ranging from 5,000 to about 30,000 in some parts of KZN.
0: Do the traditional leaders play a role in this? I mean, the Ingonyama Trust got wrapped over the knuckles for the way it was managed. But when people are buying and selling land like this, I mean, are the traditional leaders administering that? Does it sort of go through them in any way?
1: Yes, but it's an interesting dynamic. We also interviewed traditional leaders in these areas. And while the residents said most most of them said they don't want title deeds, formal title deeds. But the traditional leaders felt otherwise. They said, though in relation to those in Zebediela, where they said they want title deeds, but traditional leaders are also of the view that title deeds should rather be given to them rather than individual households. Yes, so when someone wants land, they go through the traditional council and they set rules in each community, which has to do with paying some dues, that has to do with some brandies, beers, and soft drinks, and a bit of a money, where they will make some form of introduction of this new land owner to the community. But the interesting dynamic is that all of the traditional leaders, they said land in communal areas should not be sold, and they are not selling the land. But when we did the individual interviews, we learned that land is indeed being sold. And I believe the traditional leaders themselves even know that, and some they have sold land to other people. And in one traditional leader that we visited, which I will not really tell where it was, I saw that they had expectation that we will leave something to them. So I think there is some kind of expectation that people, when they want to do something or want to get land, of course, they need to pay. And I want to believe that, yes, maybe besides the money that is paid to the whole community, which of course go through the traditional leader, there could be some money that is going through to maybe traditional leaders or traditional council.
0: Thank you so much. It's a fascinating research. I find this so interesting. So much more to talk about. Dr. Sipho Zansi is an agricultural economist at the Agricultural Research Council. Dr. Zansi, thanks so much. 21 minutes after 7.
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3: Business books.
0: Well, the book we're looking at this week, it's called Making a Life, Young Men on Johannesburg's Urban Margins. It's by Hannah J. Dawson. It's about particularly young men in young people in Zandspruit. And Bronwyn Williams, the trend translator and future finance specialist at Flux Trends, has been looking at it. Bronwyn, now good evening. So two-thirds of young people in Zandspruit don't have jobs. And I'm presuming this book is about trying to speak to them, trying to understand them. What did you learn about life in Zandspruit?
4: Yes, this is a book written by an academic. It's also on the shortlist for the Sunday Times Book Awards, which is why I'm reading it. But I thought it was really interesting, especially given the context of just coming out of Women's Day, but also with the elections coming up. This is obviously a young white researcher who spent a lot of time talking, and a female researcher at that, a lot of time talking to Black men living in extreme poverty. So she's someone that's a complete outsider. She's in many ways a complete opposite to the people that she's researching, which I think also makes for an interesting dynamic in our South African context. But the point is that she tried to come at this from with fresh eyes, with naive eyes, yes, you could say that, but to see what was really happening when it comes to the economics, but also the socioeconomics of young men trying to, as the cover says, make a life in very, very dire conditions. And what's interesting for me, perhaps most interesting, is actually something she comes to at the conclusion of the book. She contrasts even millennials like look at the diagnosis of what the problem is, townships and places like Zandspruit being a place of lack, with what they really are, which she's uncovered through the years of going back and forward to these sorts of places. She has found that, in fact, these places are what happens when society doesn't have place in the formal economy. What happens is these shadow economies pop up. And shadow economy is really the right word here, because she talks about people being able to not just eke out, but actually make a better living in the gray economy, and really is the gray economy, borderline criminality, lots of extortion going on, lots of patronage, lots of nepotism, lots of gray areas taking place. But nonetheless, this gray economy outside the oversight of the taxman, of the legal infrastructure, of the protections of the law, is able to offer these residents greater protections and greater, if not exactly prosperity, but certainly different, better prospects than our formal economy and this in the so-called light. And that, of course, makes for a very interesting diagnosis of what's happening in our society, how we are inadvertently, or maybe even virtually, you know, encouraging illicit activity, encouraging the gray economy. And we can layer that onto, of course, you know, Capitec studies. I think we've spoken about it on the show too, that shows how even the unemployed are still making a living. But what does that living really look like? And what is the greater cost to society? Again, I always think it's interesting to compare and contrast South Africa with what's happened in South America and how informality and the illicit gray economy is growing at a faster pace, eating into the formal economy to a certain point where you actually don't have control to bring that back under control. And I think it really speaks to, you know, the challenges that we have to address and sort of fork in the road that we have as South African society. Do we encourage the periphery, as again, to use a South American term for this, or do we reinvest in making the center, making the legal path actually attractive to young people? And that's just the core issue here.
0: So I mean, what are people doing? Okay, so I mean, extortion, is that violence or the threat of violence? Are there other things that they're doing?
4: Oh, it's more like patronage. So you can look at, like, you know, what happens in Italy. You know, like, if you want to open a car wash business, you have to know the right people, you have to pay the right people, you have to pay the right bystanders, or your business is just simply not going to succeed. You know, it's those sorts of little acts of that reinforce informal power structures. And also, and this is the other issue that I wanted to address with this book, that in places where the formal economy and where sort of actual rands and cents don't buy you status and privilege, your social economy can often have just as much currency when it comes to who succeeds and who doesn't. So that, of course, is it's borderline illegality, but you could also say it's more informal power structures, right? But it's power structures that would be frowned upon or outright banned in the formal economy, where, of course, you know, discrimination in terms of your hiring and in terms of the flourishes is regulated. So this is a messy, messy gray area, because this very informality and borderline illegality is what is giving people a means to survival. And that, of course, is core to this work. And many of the men that she speaks to have set up these businesses with greater or lesser degrees of sunlight and disinfectant on them. Not to say everyone she speaks to is engaged in the illicit economy, but certainly the gray informal economy is able to give them a much greater both social status and money in the bank at the end of the month, both layers.
0: And Bronwyn, very quickly, if you can, as someone who looks at our economy very closely, did this contain any clues of trying to improve things for our economy? I mean, was there anything there that you thought, oh, we could build on that, or this is happening, or something like that?
4: Oh, absolutely. She spends quite a lot of time talking to property rights, or lack thereof, and how this perpetuates many of the problems, but can also be viewed as a solution. So it is something that we're going to have to come back to. The land issue is not going away. I know our sort of expropriation court cases drag on at the constitutional level, but the same things are taking place at a much more fractal level, even outside the eyes of the law. You know, so these are things we have to address. It's all about ownership, who gets rights, who gets status, and does hereditary blood ancestry have a direct effect? I mean, it clearly does, but should it have in our future?
0: Bronwyn Williams, thanks so much. Trend translator and future finance specialist at Flux Trends. 28 minutes now after 7.
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0: Sia Morta, who never gets a weekend off, joins us now. How's it, Sia?
3: Good, how are you, Stephen?
0: Yeah, I'm all right. What's coming up tonight?
3: Medical matters. We're turning our focus now to cervical cancer, looking to early detection, treatment, and ways to stay healthy so that we reduce the numbers that are reported on cervical cancer. And then at 9 o'clock, we're asking the question, why do we witness so many mass shootings and crime and these so not so nice incidents happening in townships, in former settlements, mostly in South Africa?
0: It really does seem, since the pandemic, I mean, Cape Town in particular, that area, Langa, Khayelitsha, more of them over the weekend, suddenly just so many more of those.
3: Same, close to us here in Alex. Yeah. So there's so many issues in there. And then in the last hour, we're looking into the two biggest political parties in South Africa, the ANC, the DA. They are manifestos. Are they appealing to the people of South Africa, looking to their needs in 2026? Are they going to get the votes in 2026 in November? We're asking that question and going to be analyzing that and just looking into the manifestos. And obviously at 11, it's a 702 open line. People almost killed me last week Friday, but it was interesting.
0: Well, you want to have an open line. I mean, just on the two big parties, I mean, both of them have not really grown their voter share, right? So is there anything new in their manifestos this time around? I haven't seen anything new that's radical, that's going to attract new voters. I suspect the older parties, and I'll include the IFP, the EFF in this, don't have anything radical. They're not going to say anything new.
3: Yeah, but we have to wait. But I don't know if they're going to grow their numbers or it's going to stay the same or it's going to drop as, I don't know.
0: So yeah, thanks very much indeed. On your radio, in for Aubrey tonight from 8 o'clock. Just gone 7:30, time for latest Eyewitness News. Pauline, good evening. Looking at the consumer goods and services, Umbert, what are they saying?
5: Thanks, Stephen. Good evening. Consumer protection remains out of reach for many South Africans, with the Consumer Goods and Service Umbert warning that people in rural and marginalized communities may not know where to turn to when their rights are violated. Nearly 80% of complaints received by the Umbert comes from just three provinces, Gauteng, the Western Cape and KwaZulu-Natal. The Umbert says that this geographical imbalance is raising concerns that consumers in other parts of the country may be unaware of their rights or simply don't know how to enforce them, as Annelita Fandese reports.
6: The Consumer Goods and Services Umbert says it's trying to close that gap by taking consumer protection services directly into communities. Its campus satellite offices, run in partnership with university law clinics, have reached almost 20,000 consumers in rural and marginalized communities over the past year. But despite the progress, the Umbert says access remains a major concern. Of the complaints eligible for adjudication, 64% resulted in a favorable outcome for consumers. The CGSO says this is evidence that consumers can get results when they are able to access the system. But it warns that more needs to be done to ensure businesses cannot simply ignore complaints and that consumers, wherever they live, have a practical way of enforcing their rights. Annelita Fandese, Eyewitness News.
5: Gauteng Education MEC Lebogang Maile says violence in schools remain one of the department's major concerns. The department has just completed a series of community meetings across the province where parents and guardians raised concerns about school safety. While parents also flagged issues such as overcrowding and poor infrastructure, the use of weapons by pupils was among their biggest concerns. Maile held a media briefing in Johannesburg earlier today, where he provided feedback on the concerns raised during community engagements. Alfara Mushwana was there.
7: Gauteng Education MEC Lebogang Maile says there's a concerning pattern of pupils at schools engaging in harmful behavior.
8: Violence, gangsterism, bullying, substance abuse, gender-based violence, vandalism and criminal activity around schools were repeatedly raised. The program of action strengthened safe schools intervention and cooperation with SAPS, community policing forums, NGOs and community.
7: The MEC says the province is doing its best to address learner violence.
8: Work is also being driven on anti-bullying interventions and misconduct measures, while school safety matters are being assigned to the responsible education support and curriculum functions. The purpose is to move from responding only after incidents occur to prevention, early intervention, clear escalation and coordinated action around high-risk schools.
7: Police are also being brought in to conduct unannounced searches at Gauteng schools. Alfa Ramshwana, Eyewitness News.
5: Gauteng Premier Panyazale Sufi says he's saddened by the passing of former MEC Mzigai Fani Mzi Kumalo, Khumalo died in the early hours of this morning at the age of 54 after collapsing at his home. At the time of his death, Khumalo was chairperson of the Gauteng Legislature's Portfolio Committee on Cooperative Governance and Traditional Affairs and Gauteng ANC Task Team spokesperson. In a statement, Lesufi described Khumalo as a dedicated public servant who spent much of his life working to strengthen local government in Gauteng.
9: So we're devastated. We hope the family will be strengthened, his comrades and relatives, and remain hopeful that he will restore.
5: And Radio Carolyn has been found in breach of broadcasting rules after mistakenly announcing the death of King Charles III. The station aired three pre-recorded obituary messages during the Barry Marsh show on May 19th, falsely claiming the king had died. The announcements were followed by national anthem and 16 minutes of silence on DAB+, while AM listeners heard backup music. Ofcom ruled the incident breached accuracy rules, describing it as a very significant inaccuracy on a matter of very high public interest. The mistake happened when a staff member accessed obituary files intended for use after the king's death before panicking and leaving the station. A quick look at your weather. A cloudy Tuesday is in store for Gauteng tomorrow, with scattered showers and thunder showers expected. Temperatures will drop to overnight lows of between 1 and 5 degrees and peak at highs of between 4 and 6 degrees in Cape Town's cloudy tomorrow, becoming fine from the afternoon along with moderate to fresh southeasterly winds at a low of 11, peaking at 20 degrees. The top story in Eyewitness News: consumer protection remains out of reach for many South Africans, with consumer goods and service Umbad warning that people in rural and marginalized communities may not know where to turn to when their rights are violated.
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0: 25 minutes now to 8 the time. Well, I don't know if you know this, but insurance fraud has a big impact on you, no matter really where you are in our society. And we thought to try and find out how you stop insurance fraud could be quite an interesting conversation. Garth de Klerk is the CEO of the Insurance Crime Bureau and has agreed to spend some time with you on The Money Show tonight. Garth, good evening, and thanks so much for coming on this evening, particularly on a public holiday.
10: Good evening, Stephen. It's my absolute pleasure, especially on such an important public holiday where we're celebrating our women of South Africa.
0: So with insurance fraud, I think there's a perception that, oh, well, they're a big company, they can pay, it doesn't matter, so what? It's not like that, is it? What kind of impact does insurance crime have on ordinary people?
10: It's exactly it, Stephen. I think a lot of people see insurance fraud as being victimless, and it's not the case. Insurance fraud, there's always a victim of some type, whether it's a corporate victim or an individual victim. Because remember, on insurance fraud, you are often looking at a physical crime being involved as well. Now, that could be anything from kidnapping, murder, hijackings, staged vehicle accidents, et cetera, et cetera. So insurance fraud is not victimless, and there's always a cost. Even if that cost is only monetary to the insurance industry, that cost is then passed over to the insurance companies. So definitely a very real cost that we have to take into account.
0: What kind of fraud do you see? I mean, what are the biggest categories of insurance fraud? I mean, I have in my head the sort of classic movie of someone burning down a building, and I have the other thing where we've seen a couple of cases recently of people actually being killed for their life insurance and someone taking out the policy just to do that. I mean, a terrible thing. Sometimes it's family members. What kind of categories do you see?
10: On the short-term side, on the non-life side, most of the fraud revolves around vehicle crime. So whether that is stage hijacking, stage incidents, vehicle theft, vehicle cloning, a lot of the portfolio revolves around vehicle crime because there's a lot of high-value vehicles involved in that. It's easy to steal, to hijack, to clone, and to move those vehicles. On the life side, as you mentioned, Stephen, we see a lot of fraud in terms of insured interests in people's lives. So I can insure my mom-in-law, my cousin, my auntie, and then bump them off for the benefits of an insurance policy. So unfortunately, we're seeing a rise in those type of murders. We're seeing a higher level of detection because of the work that the industry is doing together to uncover these people. So people like Rosemary, the Shekhani sisters, those are all investigations where the industries come together with law enforcement to put an end to those type of individuals.
0: Okay, so when you think that there's been a case, I mean, what rings an alarm bell? How does it end up coming across the desk of someone in your organization?
10: It could be a number of entry points. So firstly, we run the fraud line for the insurance industry. So we receive a lot of anonymous tip-off, a lot of whistleblower type of reports, as well as we sweat the industry on behalf of the insurance companies. So all of the major insurance companies on both the non-life as well as the life industry report their claims to us, give us other information, report suspicious claims, suspicious individuals, etc. We take all of that information, we look for commonalities, we run algorithms, AI on top of it, and we look for the syndicates committing the fraud. So there's a number of entry points where we're getting data in or intelligence in. We then investigate it, work with law enforcement, and look to convict the people involved in those syndicates.
0: So I would imagine then that the way that they give themselves away is they try the same type of thing over and over again within a relatively short space of time?
10: There's that case. You know, take a look at Rosemary again, Shekhani sisters, some of the bigger car theft syndicates that we investigate. Yes, there are repeat cases. But we also catch the individual guy that's murdered his loved one once, you know. So we pick up the repeat cases, but we also detect the individual cases where somebody's taken out a policy with nefarious intentions.
0: Okay, so how do you investigate that? So someone dies, you get a phone call saying Stephen did it, and he did it deliberately. Where do you go from there? I mean, you basically now have to be almost like a police officer. You're sort of, you know, insurance fraud investigation.
10: That's exactly what we are, Stephen. Yeah, that's exactly what we are. In fact, a large percentage of our investigator base are ex-law enforcement. We work very closely with existing law enforcement. We work with the Financial Intelligence Center, the FFCA. We work with the Secret Service of the United States, the Homeland Affairs, with SAFA, Department of Home Affairs, in order to put together that picture, Stephen. So you've had a case, you've murdered somebody. There's nothing wrong with having life insurance or a funeral policy on an individual's life. But where there are suspicious circumstances around the death, that's where the crime comes in, and that's where we start investigating. And we look for, I'm not going to go into it, but certain elements within that death, certain elements within signing of the death certificate, handling of the body, the burials, et cetera, et cetera. So we know what we're looking for when we enter that type of investigation.
0: Okay, so you investigate, and then at what point, I mean, what happens? Do you file a report? Do you send it to the insurance company? Because someone would have to, I presume, to deny the claim, you would need some form of evidence. So you'd need to put that up in a kind of legally manageable form.
10: So, Stephen, what we do is we will actually open the SAPS case on behalf of the insurance industry, whether it's a single insurer or multiple insurers. We will handle the registering of the case. We will handle working with law enforcement to investigate the case. We will work with law enforcement to prosecute the case with the MPA, et cetera, to ensure that there's a conviction. So the role of the Insurance Crime Bureau is to be a nodal point between the insurance industry and some financial services sector, and then law enforcement and the prosecuting authorities, to ensure the case is not only detected, but properly handled all the way to conviction. And it's really partnering with law enforcement and the MPA to ensure that these bad actors are taken out of circulation.
0: So, I mean, is it investigating, you know, like you see on TV, is it speaking to the neighbors, speaking to people who knew, looking for physical evidence, that kind of thing?
10: 100%. Hiding under bushes with binoculars, digging up bodies, chasing cars down in the middle of the night, driving around looking for vehicles. It's a physical environment, Stephen. As one of my colleagues says, you can detect crime using a computer, but you're not going to find that criminal hiding under your seat at the office. Our team are out on the road working with law enforcement, working with other industry bodies to ensure that we take the fight to the criminal where they exist.
0: I would imagine that there will be a couple of things that would send up a red flag. And one would be the length of the policy. If someone's had a policy for 20 years or been with the insurance company for 20 years and their car gets stolen for the first time or the first time in 10 years or whatever, that's a claim that maybe if I were the insurance company, I wouldn't be that suspicious about. But if someone's had been insured with me for a month and now has a car stolen, well, that I'm going to look into a little bit more closely.
10: Yes, correct. And, you know, if there's a suspicion on either of those claims, we have the ability to have a look at that individual's claims history. So the person might have had the car for 10, 15 years, never claimed on the vehicle, but they've claimed on their laptop, they've claimed on a cell phone, they've claimed on three geezer bursts and spoiled food. So they have a history of claiming. Now, that's not necessarily nefarious either, because insurers are there to settle valid claims, and sometimes people just have bad luck. But we are able to then take it a step further and say, well, what else are they doing? Are they only claiming from one insurer? Because often you will see that individuals claim the same loss from multiple insurers, and that's unjustified enrichment, so it's illegal. So we take a look if there's an element of fraud, if there's an element of suspicion. We start to examine the broader picture rather than just have a look at one incident. So you're quite right, the age of the policy is a flag, but it's certainly not the only flag that we look at. We look at previous behavior, financial positioning, et cetera, of that individual.
0: So the nature of this must be changing, right? Some things are physically quite easy to prove. I made the point earlier, I actually lived in a house, I was renting on a property and it burnt down. And I could say to my insurance company, this was, 20 years ago more. And I could say to my insurance company, this is the house that burnt down. Here's a newspaper article about it. I'd, previously said, this is where I was living, so you know that. All of those things. And the insurance company was fine. Okay. So that's easy. But what, for example, if I said I had Bitcoin on my computer and it was hacked and stolen, or if I'm a company and my computer network was hacked and we lost business as a result? I mean, those things become much harder to prove.
10: Yes, and I mean, you're touching on a fascinating area of investigation. When we get into the cyber environment, the ballpark changes, the rules of engagement changes. You're talking about a different level or quality of criminal, probably a little bit more sophisticated. The elements are different to the physical crimes like car theft or murder, etc. You're talking about a higher level of investigation. And that's one area that we are starting to see a dramatic increase in South Africa specifically, where the cybercrime incidences are increasing. Now, that's not only as you discussed, my Bitcoin was hacked or my network was breached, but you're also seeing things like sextortion and romance scams and the typical 419 phishing scams, etc. So all of those type of scams where an individual is put in a position where they're in a loss, whether they've lost money or in some cases, very tragically, they even commit suicide. Mm. We have to be able to investigate those, work with law enforcement, and still track down the perpetrators. Now, those perps could be anywhere in the world, or they could be sitting in Soweto, as we've seen this last week, with that Swedish teen that committed suicide. So cybercrime, a lot more sophisticated, on the rise, and it's something that we as a industry, as a society, are having to adapt to and start to reskill ourselves.
0: That's so much to it. We're speaking to Garth de Klerk, the CEO of the Insurance Crime Bureau. Everything you ever needed to know about working in the insurance crime fraud business, in other words, stopping insurance fraud, but working out how to do it, how to investigate it, and how you get into this kind of field. It's 12 minutes now to 8 here with The Money Show.
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0: 10 minutes to 8 the time. The business of dealing with insurance fraud, Garth de Klerk, is the CEO of the Insurance Crime Bureau. Garth, you mentioned that most people who come into this field come from law enforcement. So are most people detectives previously?
10: A lot of people that we deal with, and certainly the individuals within the Insurance Crime Bureau, come from that detective layer, the detective layer of the SAPS. If we have a look at who we work with in the industry, a lot of those people have come through other programs. You know, they've got BCOMs or BAs specializing in criminology. They've got industry level qualifications like the Institute of Certified Fraud Practitioners, the ICFP, or the Association of Certified Fraud Examiners, so the ACFE. So there's a variety of skills that are brought together. It's not only law enforcement skills. We also have individuals that have got degrees and qualifications in how to investigate, how to put together a case, how to look at things from a forensics point of view. That's suspicious minds, Stephen.
0: Yeah. I was going to say, the previous experience must be so important because I wouldn't know where to start. I mean, I suppose if someone said to me, go and investigate this case, I'd start by, speaking to all the people around it and probably tipping them off. You mentioned that that you can't find someone, a computer can tell you a crime's been committed, but the person won't be hiding under the desk, and that's true. But I was reminded that actually social media will often tell you what people were doing and if they've suddenly come into a lot of money.
10: That is so true, and, without wanting to tell people not to do it, but social media gives us a lot of information, and there's a whole new field of study around social media and taking a look at how pictures are interpreted and when a photograph was taken and where it was taken, what the geolocation and geotab is and what the shadows are. And so there's a whole new field of study coming in now around social media and how to investigate incidences around social media. You're quite right. And we've seen this at some of the commissions recently. Bad actors talk too much on social media. It's lovely. We really appreciate it. We enjoy it. And long may it continue.
0: No, sure. A question about your revenue. Okay, so if someone is found, so Stephen has been, conducting insurance fraud on cars, and I was insured with ABC, and now you're able to prove that and you bust me at it. Who pays you for that? And at what point do they pay you? Is it ABC Insurance who pays you?
10: Sure. So we are a non-profit organization, Stephen. We're not in combating fraud and crime to make money out of it. We have been established initially by the non-life industry within South Africa. We have grown our exposure and influence into the life industry. So we are a membership-driven organization. We've got 35 insurance licenses that we represent. They pay us a flat fee upfront at the beginning of the year, obviously dependent on their size. So insurer A might pay more than insurer D because of their size of the pie. And they pay us upfront and we get on and do our jobs. Whether we do one investigation or 100 investigations, that fee remains the same. So we don't get a finder's fee if we recover a Bentley and a different fee if we recover a Polo. That's not the way it works. We have a certain amount of revenue every year. We agree that with our board that represent the members. We set our strategies, we set our goals, and we go out there and we chase these bad actors that are committing fraud and crime.
0: Mm. And I mean, I presume the more crime there is, the more important you become and the more the insurance companies feel they need to contribute. I mean, dealing with insurance fraud must become a big part of their model.
10: 100%, Stephen. And again, you know, it's not all about the Insurance Crime Bureau. So you're right. The more fraud and the more crime that we see in South Africa, the more important community is. We work with hundreds of stakeholders, whether they are private stakeholders or business stakeholders like the RTMC, again, SASSA, Department of Homeland Security, Department of Home Affairs, et cetera, et cetera. The importance is that we have an active, committed community that has got the common goal of combating fraud and crime. So the Insurance Crime Bureau is one player within that community. We work with other nonprofit organizations within the community as well to bring together different data to create actionable intelligence. So we work with the banking sector, we work with BLSA, we work with B4SA, we work with BASA, all those nice acronyms in order to bring together intelligence to have an impact on the crime that we're facing in South Africa. And you and I know that crime in South Africa is just out of control.
0: Sure. Are there any cases, Garth, that you're allowed to talk about that stand out that your team has been involved in? I mean, I remember the Rosemary and Lawful case, and there's still more to come from that, and it's astonishing how many people she was involved in murdering, and that she was a former police officer, and. Are there cases that stand out? I mean, are there some cases where you think, oh, I know this was a crime, but I can't prove it? I mean, we weren't able to get the money back, things like that?
10: Yeah, Stephen, definitely we do see cases like that. I mean, there's a lot of memorable cases that we've got on our table at the moment, but they're ongoing in court, so I can't really talk about them too much. But Rosemary was a big one. The Shikani systems are a big one. There's a very big gentleman that's currently going through the court system at the moment that was involved in a lot of vehicle crimes and other crimes. Because remembering, you know, we don't, especially these criminals, they don't all put their money in the couch. Yeah. They use the funds that they get from these illicit activities to fund other illicit activities, whether it's drugs funding, human trafficking, money laundering, whatever it might be. So there's a few big cases going on at the moment where, again, as a community, we're able to come together and take these guys out. Mm.
0: When you look at this business, what's the big attraction? I would imagine for some people it's just justice. For others, it's you know, the thrill of the chase must be quite something. It must be quite exciting in some ways.
10: I think that's exactly it, Stephen. You know, it's the ability to get up on a daily basis and say, today I made a difference. I came from a credit insurance background initially. My degree and qualification was initially corporate governance. I'm a fellow of the Corporate Governance Association of South Africa. I then started to channel my expertise into forensics and fraud. I knew nothing about it when I started. I was like you know, I would watch a guy, I would let off the suspects go. But the people that we work with are passionate about improving South Africa. And that's something that we need to see more of, not only in our business communities, but at higher levels in our politicians, in our law enforcement, in our prosecutorial authorities, etc. And that's what we're about, is just introducing the conversation and say, listen, guys, we can do better.
0: Garth, thank you. I found it fascinating, so interesting over the last half hour. Garth de Klerk is the CEO of the Insurance Crime Bureau. And everything you ever needed to know about dealing with insurance fraud does show you, and I think, you know, it's hard to disagree, isn't it? I think everyone will agree how bad crime is at the moment. It does seem to be, you know, I know that some of the murder rates are coming down and all the rest, but really is a very difficult time. And if you work at insurance, you know, it'll be having a big impact on you. Garth de Klerk, thanks so much. Really appreciate it.
19: The Money Show with Stephen Kroetjes is brought to you by Absa Corporate and Investment Banking, turning intent into execution. That's how Absa are invested in Africa's energy future.
0: Well, looking at the US, things turning a little negative. Bear in mind that there were record highs on Friday and oil prices are creeping up. The Dow Jones is down 0.27%. The Nasdaq is down 0.32%. The S&P 500 is down 0.04% at the moment. And I think generally, people just a little nervous about the outlook, a little nervous about the prospects for peace between the US and Iran, and Iran still negotiating with Oman about the Strait of Hormuz and all of that. So I think that's still weighing on things. We, of course, will be back with you tomorrow. Don't forget Personal Finance with Warren Ingram tomorrow. Really looking forward to that conversation. He's always got so much to say. Thanks for being with us. It's 8 o'clock.
19: This is EWN.
15: Good evening, I'm Puleng Maake. Acting Police Minister Feroz Khachalia says police have taken a step in taking a person of interest in for questioning in connection with the brutal murder of two anti-gang unit officers and two civilians at Rich Park on Friday. The developments come after the Gauteng multidisciplinary team led by the Hawks recovered two R5 rifles stolen from the slain police officers. The firearms were found at a squad camp in Germiston as investigators intensify efforts to crack down those responsible for the killings. Khachalia says the person taken in for questioning is known as a gang member who is currently out on bail on other serious charges. Police have not yet indicated when the suspect has been formally charged, and investigations into the murder and recovery of the stolen firearms are continuing.
16: The person of interest is a known gang member, leader of one of the gangs in the area, who faces six other charges and is currently out on bail.
15: Law enforcement and emergency services remain on standby as severe weather conditions continue to affect traffic on the N3 highway in KwaZulu-Natal. Heavy snowfall has battered parts of the province, with thick layers of snow accumulating as the conditions persist. Traffic on parts of the N3 has already been affected, with motorists warned to expect heavy delays. N3 toll concession spokesperson Tanya Dugra.
21: Misty conditions along high-lying sections such as Van Rienen Pass are also contributing to difficult driving conditions and placing additional strain on motorists. Allow sufficient travel time to reach your destination safely and cater for unexpected delays due to the weather, increased traffic on the route, crashes, or ongoing construction activities.
15: Meanwhile, CT Power says the adverse weather is putting a strain on its network. The utility says it has recorded over 2,500 outages calls across its 8 service delivery centers in Johannesburg since this morning. Alfara Mushwana has more.
22: Electricity demand has increased due to the cold and wet weather conditions experienced across the country. City Power says the overall backlog remains high as new faults continue to be reported. Linasia, south of Johannesburg, currently has the highest number of open calls at 455. The utility says its teams are working around the clock to restore supply in affected areas. It's urging customers to reduce consumption to relieve the pressure. Alfa Ramshwana, Eyewitness News.
15: Police say two suspects were arrested yesterday in Kensington on charges of common assault and contravention of the court order. Western Cape Police spokesperson F.C. Van Wyk says the man and woman were arrested on Women's Day after an incident in Bella. He says that the two are expected to appear at the Belleville Mistress Court tomorrow at the A Court. Van Wyk says a child has since been returned to his mother following the arrests. Still in the Western Cape, the Cape Flats Safety Forum says the deployment of Operation Prosper in the province has yielded little success in the fight against crime.
5: The joint operation between police and SANDF was launched in the province on the 1st of April, serving as a force multiplier. The comments follow a bloody weekend in Cape Town where 11 people were killed in separate shootings. Chairperson AB Isaacs says that the newly appointed provincial police commissioner is to implement proactive policing measures.
1: We call on the newly appointed provincial commissioner to start implementing unconventional policing, unlike his predecessor. There's no intelligence yet in this province.
5: And in Europe, countries are facing renewed gas security concerns as the Middle East war pushes up energy prices, leaving stocks unusually low ahead of winter. AFP reports gas storage is currently at just 58%, the lowest level since 2021, compared with the usual 75 to 80 at this time of the year. The shortfall could lead to higher prices and supply pressures as colder weather increases demand for heating, electricity and industry. Well, gold is trading at $4,360.78 an ounce. The rand is at 16.20 to the dollar, 21.88 to the pound, 18.70 to the euro. And Brent crude oil is at $83.55 a barrel. A look at your weather. A cloudy Tuesday is in store for Gauteng tomorrow with scattered showers and thundershowers expected. Joburg drops to an over-nippy low of 1, peaking at 4 degrees. Pretoria 5 and 8, Vereeniging 4 and 6. And Cape Town's also cloudy tomorrow, becoming fine from the afternoon, along with moderate to fresh southeasterly winds at low of 11, peaking at 20 degrees. The top story in Eyewitness News this hour, Acting Police Minister Feroz Khachalia says police have taken in a person of interest for questioning in connection with the brutal murder of two anti-gang unit officers and two civilians in Rege Park on Friday.
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24: 6 minutes after 8 o'clock. Good evening and welcome to the Oprah Masango Show. I'm Siyabonga Mota with you until midnight. Thank you so much for staying with 702 and Cape Talk over the last, 2 hours, making sure that you get all the latest information in the news that has been reported across all platforms, particularly Eyewitness News, EWN, our news colleagues that are doing news on that side here. It's a special day. In fact, it was yesterday, the 9th of August, 2026, marking 70 years since that big march to the Union Buildings that attracted women from all parts of the country, where they were saying, "We're done with this past laws." 70 years exactly yesterday. Still celebrating the day today. And I just want to understand, just maybe to put it out there, the remarkable, position that the woman in 1956 took. But there was something that was written by Dr. Leslie Mofokeng that talks about when actually the march against past laws started. I'll touch on that in the open line between 11 and 12. When did exactly they start? From his research and his article that he wrote for the Mail and Guardian, if I'm not mistaken, talks about the march starting actually, or the movement rather, in 1913 already. So these, from his title, says, where or how are we talking about these forgotten women? We'll touch on that between 11 and midnight. But we're looking at what we're doing this evening. First hour here on the Medical Matters. We are looking into what has seemed to be one of the deadliest health conditions or diseases, which is cervical cancer. So today we're just turning commitment into this kind of care for this kind of health condition. South Africa's marks this remarkable month that I just spoke about. The country is called to reflect not only on the progress socially that has been made, but also the structural health barriers that continue to threaten women's lives, dignity, and economic participation. Among these, it would be cervical cancer, which remains one of the most pressing public health challenges. Can't remember which guest I had on Medical Matters, I think a week ago, where we kind of touched on cervical cancer when we were, in fact, it was last week, Monday, with Dr. Dr. Mandy and, Dr. Mandy, where we spoke about the importance for women to do health screenings. And I think today we're looking into cervical cancer. In the second hour, at 9 o'clock, we're looking into one of the serious issues that we need to look into

0: For most people, tiredness is not a sleep problem, it's an energy production problem. And those are two completely different things. Wait 90 minutes after waking up before your first caffeinated coffee. Your adrenal system will thank you.
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2: All the same tune from what I'm seeing. I'm seeing what I've seen. We'll be touching on that between 10 and 11. How do they look like? You know, are they appealing to you? What's the story there? And as I've touched, but for me, in the last couple of elections, it's been the same thing. And in fact, sometimes I struggle to understand what is it that the ANC is aiming for in terms of what they call the total emancipation of the people. It's 11 minutes after 8. Let's take a short break and then come back and get into the show.
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2: It's 12 minutes after 8 o'clock. We're getting into Medical Matters this evening, where we're looking into cervical cancer, which is one of those, deadliest, if looking into the category of the issues of cancer, it would be one of those problematic, ranking as the second most common cancer among South African women between age 15 and 44. It is a leading cause, as I said, in cancer-related deaths between those ages. It claims about 6,000 lives annually. More than 95% of these cases are caused by human... I'll have to get HPV. HPV. I'm joined by Salome Meyer, who is a cancer advisor, advocate, and activist. Good evening. Thank you so much for joining us, Salome.
9: Good evening, Aubrey, and to you and all your listeners, and a happy Women's Day to all those women out there.
2: You're speaking to Siyabonga. I'm in for Aubrey this evening. Thank you so much for joining us once again. So I wanted to touch on, as I start, maybe let's describe, what is HPV?
9: So HPV stands for Human Papilloma Virus. That is the virus that is the cause of not only cervical cancers, but also other cancers such as anal, penile, cancer of the vulva, and oropharyngeal cancers, and also causes anogenital warts. So it is a virus that causes cancer.
2: Okay. And is it caused by something that we eat, or is it something that maybe comes from, let's say, the use of, let's say, a public toilet where you get the virus? What happens? How does one get to attract such a virus?
9: So human papilloma virus is one of those viruses that are in the environment, and that majority of people, around 80% of people, will have the HP virus in their system.

0: system at some point. However, what becomes important is the fact that it is the persistent infection with the virus that actually transmission it into a cancer. And hence, it is important that we say that with the human papillomavirus, that people with a compromised immune system, that would be your people living with HIV, people that are on a transplant list or transplant list patients, even patients that are diabetic or autoimmune disease, those are people that are more susceptible for the virus and their bodies not being able to clear that virus. And hence, if you are continuously infected, then you stand a chance of developing one of those cancers. And I know that your next question is going to be, but how do we transmit it? It is transmitted with skin-to-skin contact, and usually it will be through asexual activity.
1: Sure. And I think it's one of those things that we need to look into. And I think I can't remember what we were talking about on this very same feature a couple of weeks ago, where we said mostly the first thing that we normally highly think about when in an event where we don't know people's statuses or their health, you know, conditions, in an event where we had, you know, had a sexual intercourse without the use of protection, the first two things that we think about mostly, it would be prevent pregnancy and prevent HIV. I think we move away from those other, you know, sexual transmitted diseases that might be, you know, there. And I think maybe we need to find programs to facilitate that kind of knowledge to people. But also, still on that, why does cervical cancer remain such a significant public health challenge in South Africa, despite obviously being largely preventable?
0: So it is a preventable disease. First of all, through vaccination, because it's a virus, there is a vaccine available. And I think that we need to say to the public, this vaccine has been around for more than 20 years. So it is a safe vaccine. And in South Africa, we have been fortunate through our excellent school-based program to be vaccinating our public school girls from the 2014. And that is girls under the age then of 15 years. However, this year we will transition to private schools as well. However, and then there's still a lot of girls that have not been in the last 10 years that have not been covered. That would be your private school girls as well as homeschool girls. And we need to play catch up with those girls. So it is first a preventable disease through vaccination. And then secondly, what is important to note is that it is one of the most treatable, if not the most treatable cancer, because we can screen for HPV, meaning that with HPV DNA testing, we can screen women whether they are have the HPV vaccine, and today we are particularly focusing on strain 16 and 18. Those are your cervical cancer or your main cervical cancer causing strains. And through that screening, if a woman is then positive for HPV, she will then be triaged into the system in terms of if she is an HIV positive woman, whether she will be immediately sent through to the nearest treatment center for a further inspection, because it is then important to do a actual visual inspection of the cervix. If the woman is HPV negative, obviously she then is not at risk. However, she will have to be, according to our screening norms, again be screened at a later stage. So those are the things that is possible today with the new technologies and which is now available in South Africa.
1: So what could be maybe some of the knowledge issues in making sure that women do go out there and get the vaccines? Is it not having maybe say public knowledge, empowerment programs, and what could be the issues?
0: So in terms of women getting the knowledge, I think that we, you know, in terms of vaccination, we wouldn't want to say that it needs to be women or girls as well as boys that needs to be vaccinated, because we're not only talking just about cervical cancer. Ultimately, we're talking about other cancers that we can prevent, and as I said, also anogenital warts that we can prevent. So there are two vaccines available. The one is a bivalent vaccine that only protects for strains 16 and 18. And then we have a quadrivalent vaccine that has got four strains, and then a ninevalent that has got nine strains against which it's protecting. Therefore, it's important that we also move away from the narrative that this is a women's only or girls only vaccine. In fact, when we look at our country and gender-based violence and all the issues related to that, we really need to change that narrative and say it is a virus that can affect women and men. And we must not apportion blame to who gave me the virus. As I indicated earlier, any one of us could be exposed to that virus at some point in our lives. It is not important to know where did I get it from. It's important that we first say, are you protected against it? And then secondly, with regards to women, have you been screened for cervical cancer? What is also in South Africa, the reality is for the past, and I do want to say for the past 40 years, we've grown up as women, if not longer, we've grown up as women with the concept of a pap smear. Now, we've moved away from pap smears, which is a cytology smear that can only be conducted by a trained medical professional, that is a registered nurse, or a health physician, a family physician, or a gynecologist. However, with self-sampling, we could even move towards, with HPV testing, we can actually move towards self-sampling. So we're moving away from a pap smear, and many, many women in our public sector have got a very, negative connotation to a pap smear, because they actually have to go more than once to the clinic to have their smears either done, or the results are, not available, or the smear wasn't good enough. So there's a reoccurrence and a reoccurrence of having to go back to the clinic more than one time. And that in itself is a barrier to screening, whereas our women in the private sector are actually fortunate that they can then go to a health service provider who can conduct a pap smear, and then, their results are available within a week. We don't have the same for women in the public sector.
1: You know, I want to touch on this, and I think you've raised something very important where you said the HPV is not a woman, only women. Women are not the only people that can get this virus, but both men and women can. And I know this conversation is mainly focused on cervical cancer in women. But before I get in maybe into that even further, how does it show itself in men? Does it have a way of showing itself as well as what would be the symptoms or the conditions that a man will see and realize that maybe I need to get to the doctor, probably I have HPV.
0: And that is the very alarming thing about HPV. You will not know whether you have it or not. So that's for men and for women. It's only once you are screened, and women in particular are screened for HPV. So that's why we have the HPV DNA test. Unfortunately, for men, there is not a standardized test available for HPV testing. I speak under correction, but I know that there are tests that can be done with regards to your anal cancers, if there is a suspicion of an anal cancer, whether that was HPV related. And then obviously, if there are anogenital warts that any person present with, then that could be a very clear indication as a symptom of having HPV.
1: Now let's get into the cancer itself, the cervical cancer. How does it, what does it affect in the body of a woman?
0: Cervical cancer is cancer of the cervix, and that is, and we need to then understand the anatomy of the female. So you have the vagina, and then you have the mouth of the cervix, which is the upper part of the vagina. From there onwards, you go into the uterus. So it is the part, the mouth of the cervix that is then infected with HPV, and that continual infection with HPV is what is causing the cells of the cervix to then become abnormal. Now, in terms of that abnormal cells, we refer to it also as precancerous lesions. So if you pick it up early enough, it is then a precancerous lesion, which can be treated very effectively with thermal ablation. And thermal ablation is a heat treatment that is then done on that specific part of the cervix that is affected very effectively. And that could be, can also be done by a registered nurse. Unfortunately, in South Africa, registered nurses are not yet allowed to perform a thermal ablation. But there's many other countries that where thermal ablation is already performed by nurses. If we start doing that kind of precancerous lesion treatment in our primary healthcare clinics, it would mean that our women can access treatment much easier and much sooner, because in essence the HPV test could be available, or your results could be available within 1 hour. That would mean a woman doesn't have to go back and travel back to the clinic again for treatment, which is what is happening now. It is only once that infection has reached the stage of it has gone beyond the cervix and it is now a cancerous lesion that the women have to be referred to a treatment center for the appropriate treatment, which is colposcopy and even further treatment that will be provided by the healthcare professionals.
1: I'm going to invite people to call us now on 011-883-0702, on 702 on Cape Talk, on 021-446-0567. On WhatsApp on 072-702-1702, talking about cervical cancer this evening. Throw in those questions, those calls, if you have anything to, you know, to ask. Maybe you have concerns and you want to maybe to understand this cancer. Just send us those WhatsApp messages, and so we can talk about, and again, maybe we can have this conversation with our guest this evening. Maybe another part that I'd want us to touch on, it would be, and you did touch on it and say, unfortunately, with the HPV, you can only see it once you have, you know, being scanned, or, you know, being, you know, your body has been, you've went for those checkups and all of that. And then it takes me to my question to understand now, how often do people ordinarily go to clinics, to private, like their doctors, to have their bodies scanned to check if, is everything still fine? Are we in a, is the trend looking good in South Africa, or is it not really looking proper?
0: We unfortunately do not have the information for the private sector, but we do know that in the private sector, it's much easier to access your healthcare professional for a cervical screen, whether it be still the old pap smear, or whether you've whether your healthcare professional have moved over to HPV DNA testing. In the public sector, it is unfortunately a very different picture. The cervical cancer policy has indicated that in South Africa, women have to go for their regular screens, and that was the previous policy, that have to go for their screens from the age of 30 at 10-year intervals. And unfortunately, we have what we call an opportunistic screening regime in South Africa, because so therefore women only get screened once they go to the clinic, and actually that is the day on which cervical screenings can occur at the clinic. What has now changed with the elimination of cervical cancer strategy is that we have changed that now to say that from the age of 25, women have to be screened, specifically also your women that are living with HIV. And then again, if you are HPV positive, you will be screened on a more regular basis. If you are HPV negative, you will be screened at least one more time in your lifetime to make sure that you don't have HPV. So what we need to say that our screening rates in South Africa is dismal. It is below 50%. And in some provinces, it is even as low as 35%. Now, we can then ask, why is that? Many reasons. Women, first of all, do not know. They don't have the appropriate information that they need to go on a regular basis. Secondly, accessing their primary healthcare clinics for them is problematic. Many women actually work during the day and cannot access the clinics. They actually have to take leave, and they cannot get that. And for that, it's a loss of income. And then, as I also have indicated, the challenge that we had with the previous methodology of pap smears, where we still actually used the old method of pap smear taking, and women's results was problematic in the sense that it came back not a good smear, and therefore you've got to recall the woman, getting hold of that woman if she's living in a rural community and have to travel far distances becomes difficult. So South Africa has had various challenges with regards to screening. But we hope that with the new technologies that are available, and the fact that women can be screened easier, and that we will hopefully move towards self-sampling within the next 2 years, that we can improve our screening rates. The World Health Organization target for screening is 70% of women screened with a high-level HPV DNA test. So we have a lot of work to do in this country if we want to achieve that 70% target.
1: I might have missed this when we started our conversation, but someone is asking here, from what age could they take, let's say, their daughter for a vaccine? From what age, maybe?
0: So the age appropriate for the vaccine is from the age of 9 until the age of 15. That is now the prescribed age for the vaccination program of government, which is then public as well as private schools. But that age is also applicable for boys. Why that age? Because the earlier that you administer the vaccine, the better the chance of protection against any of the cancer cancers that can be caused by the various strains.
1: I'm clear. I'm very much clear on that. How in this, because we've spoke about the treatment and all of that, but we always look into these issues that continue to be a challenge for so many women in South Africa, which we've pronounced that cervical cancer would be one of those contributing gender inequality and social injustice around. I mean, how do we, what's this term, eradicate or fix these things? And I know earlier on you touched on it, but I want to look into it now, into our day-to-day lives, that how then do we get to a point where we drop these numbers significantly into our day-to-day doings as the people of South Africa?
0: So the term that we use is we need to eliminate cervical cancer. And with elimination, we mean that with the 90% target of vaccination, we need to ensure that at least 90% of our girls are vaccinated, and that's now for cervical cancer, that we focus on that 90% of girls are vaccinated with this vaccine. In terms of the treatment of the screening, that 70% of our women is then screened. And this is where the provincial health departments, because I'm now referring mainly to the women in public sector, our provincial health departments need to ensure that cervical cancer screening services are in fact integrated with all of the other health programs. What does that mean? If a woman actually comes to a clinic on a Monday, she shouldn't be turned around and say, we're only screening for cervical cancer on a Friday, therefore you've got to come back. No, that woman is there. You need to perform a full service on that woman, which also will include that she needs to have a clinical breast examination because the woman is presenting herself. And that's what we need to change in our health system. It also then means that we have to change, and here I'm going to use the attitude of healthcare providers, whether it is in the private sector or whether it is in the public sector. Even in the private sector, if a woman presents at a family physician, at a or at a clinic, at one of the pharmacies, or at a gynecologist, you need to make sure that that woman is screened holistically, because you've got the opportunity to screen her for breast cancer, for cervical cancer, and for many other associated, and I want to say, healthcare problems. And not only because she's come in today with a cold or upper respiratory tract infection, say, I'm not going to ask the question, when last have you been screened? And that is the change of language and change of attitude that we need to have in South Africa. It is a health problem. Therefore, let's start focusing on what are you doing as a healthcare professional to make sure that your patient has been screened.
1: And I wanted to touch also on this, that if you look in like informal settlements or in rural areas, the conversations might be slightly different. Well, even maybe even deeper than this, because you find that there's one clinic and one for to get a hospital. They must go to like the town, and not everybody can afford to go to town. And I just worry about the programs, you know, of for such you know, health conditions being, you know, compromised, so to speak, in those kind of setups, like rural setups, and as well as sometimes what's this, informal settlements. From your own experience, how is it bad in those areas, or is it just the same as us people who are living in urban areas?
0: That is indeed where South Africa's biggest challenge is. It's just our rural areas and our informal settlement areas, where we do not necessarily have the services available at closest to our patients. You know, so if we focus on rural areas, women have to travel far. And hence we are saying we need to change the way in which we manage our women when they do come to our clinics. I firmly believe also that the provincial health departments will have to also change their strategies for screening. And instead of waiting for the women to come to the clinic, we actually need to take the service to the women, which means that we will have to start investing in mass screening opportunities, where we take the screening opportunity to the actual village or to the informal settlement, and we focus on a mass screening event in that community where we would be able to do the HPV DNA testing, have the results available in an hour, and even if possible, do the precancerous treatment for women who do need it. That is the change that we need in South Africa. However, and I'm going to say it up front, that will cost the health system some money. And unfortunately, in our health system, we do not have enough money. Now, there are people that's going to say on this call that are listening, that's going to say, if we deal with the corruption in the country and manage to get rid of that, then there will be enough money in the system. That is true. However, we are sitting with the challenge that the health system is under severe, severe strain with regards to resources for human, for our healthcare professionals, as well as the associated equipment and everything that goes with it. And that becomes the challenge. Cervical cancer is not, and I actually do want to take it even further, cancer, the disease, is not even regarded as a priority in this country. For the last 20 years, we have been focusing on HIV and TB. And the narrative is still HIV and TB. And we haven't changed it to say, wait a bit, that people living with HIV are also compromised and also are at risk of cancer. And that is also the narrative that we need to change, and that we need to change the focus and make sure that there's enough political will, not only just at the national level. It's not just Minister Aaron Motsoaledi that must show the political will. No, it is every single province. And that is not only just the MSCs for health. It is also the actual leader of that province to say that cervical cancer is going to become a priority in my province, and I am going to make sure that the 90-70-90 targets will be achieved in my province by 2030. Then we have political will.
1: It's shocking that we're learning that the cancer is not really prioritized. It's really shocking. I'm getting a message here on WhatsApp on 0727021702. It says, I think there's a parent who lives in Boksburg, east of Johannesburg. They're asking where can they get a vaccine for their daughter?
0: So if your daughter is within the school range, first of all, that means the school-based program vaccination that is being offered by the Department of Health and Department of Basic Education. That is how your daughter will get the vaccine, and there is a consent form that the parents must complete. However, if your daughter is not able to access the vaccination through the school-based program, you are able to go to a local pharmacy and procure, that means buy, the vaccine for your daughter from the pharmacy and have it administered at the pharmacy. Again, it is important then to note that girls that are not HIV positive should only require a one dose. However, if your girl is HIV positive, the girl would require more than one dose. That's two doses. And it is also important that you check with, if you are on a medical scheme, to check with your medical scheme whether they will reimburse you for that vaccination of your daughter. There are still, to this day, some medical schemes that are not reimbursing their patients. Now, that in itself for me is, I do not understand it. So medical schemes will have savings plans, and they will reimburse you for going to the gym and doing X, Y, and Z and eating the correct food or buying the correct food from a certain shop. However, they will not reimburse you if you vaccinate your daughter or your son with HPV. Mm. Now, that is, for me, is completely, I do not understand it. And that's the kind of challenge that we also need to throw out to our medical schemes. You need to start focusing on the prevention and funding prevention, and not just fund the actual treatment aspect of it.
1: From what I'm getting, this parent, their child is in a private school. So private schools don't have these programs. They need to buy.
0: Private schools are going to be included in vaccination if it was not implemented in that particular school this year already. Then it will definitely become part of the vaccination program in 2027. Mm. So my best advice is for that parent, if it is a private school, to go back to the school and then request why the private school is not actually allowing the Department of Basic Education into the school for the vaccination program. And I think we need to say that to our listeners as well. This is where school governing bodies play a very, very important role. You need to open up your school to vaccinate the girls in your school. Do not keep the Department of Basic Education out, and then therefore expecting your parents to vaccinate your girl at their cost.
1: Mm. I'm going to take a call now on 011-883-0702. Nozizwe in Soweto, good evening.
2: Last year I went to Gwas for pap smear to go and check myself.
1: You went to? Sorry, please, I just lost you there.
2: Gwas Hospital, in clinic in Deep Kloof.
1: Oh, okay, Gwas. Okay, sure. Please continue, ma'am.
2: Yes, so when I went there, it was a year. When I go to check, they told me, no, the nurse is not there. I went back, I go and check, the nurse is still not there. Eventually, they gave me a paper. They said, no, you've got nothing. You are clean. But September, you must come back again so that we can check you again. I think the injection is better because they take you, you are done, and you are going. So that is why I say I agree with the doctor. The doctor says when you are there, for them to check you. They must just check you and done with you. They mustn't tell you stories that so-and-so is not here, the sister in charge is not there, and so on and so on. So one other thing I want to know, I was taking these probiotic tablets. So they said when you take probiotic tablets, you can take them with bio tablets. Probiotic tablets, I can...
1: It's okay, yeah, it's okay.
2: You must take them together, yes. It help you, rather than taking biotics only, yes. Mm.
1: So I think on that one I get you, man. Thank you so much. Salome, I don't think maybe that would be a position where you can talk, because this would want maybe, let's say, a medical doctor direct. But I don't know if you have any experience around this.
0: No, absolutely. I would want that that listener to go back to her clinic or to a healthcare professional to actually answer that question, please.
1: No worries.
0: The experience that the listener had by being sent from pillar to post at a clinic is an actual real, that is what is happening. And that is why it is important for our clinic managers and our nurses at the clinics also to start looking at how do we change our attitudes to actually become the person in our clinic that can change the experience of women to be screened in one visit.
1: Yeah, no, that's very important. I'm getting a message here on WhatsApp as well. This is Ingrid in Honeychew. They're asking if the HPV vaccine is available for boys in public schools or in public sector. Yeah, public schools. I think that's what they wanted to say.
0: No, unfortunately, at this stage, the vaccine is not available for boys. We are still only vaccinating girls under the age of 15, and we're using the bivalent vaccine, which is, in essence, only for girls. We hope that in South Africa, that within the next 2 years, we will be able to move over to what we then refer to commonly as the gender neutral vaccine, which means that we are not saying it is a vaccine only for girls or a vaccine only for boys. No, it is a vaccine for girls and boys, and that we will move over in our school programs to vaccinate boys and girls. This is obviously an issue that we need to make sure that we have the enough funding for it, so that we can vaccinate girls and boys. So again, it is our Minister of Finance that must make sure that the future of our boys and our girls are protected. And that is, in essence, the message we need to give to him, that the lives of our children, who is going to become the people who's going to manage this country, who's going to be responsible for the economy of this country, those lives, Minister of Finance, are in your hands. You have it in your means to actually protect them. We shouldn't let inaction be the cause of the death of many of our people in the future.
1: As we obviously commemorate Women's Month, you know, I want to understand from your own, observation, how does the loss of so many women to cervical cancer each year, how does it affect families or communities and obviously the South African economy at large?
0: We have in South Africa, every 67 minutes, one woman dies of cervical cancer. That woman is a mother. That woman most probably is a breadwinner. So it stands then to reason that we're leaving families behind without a person, a carer, that can take care of them into the future, or as a breadwinner. And sometimes it's the sole breadwinner. So we're even leaving a lot of families orphaned. In terms of the economy, we have it that in South Africa and in Africa that many of our women are the breadwinners, and therefore, if we just can start measuring the economic impact that the death of one woman have on the system and actually start translating that, I think it would become a very effective advocacy tool for us to say, yes, let us invest in the prevention of cervical cancer as part of the elimination strategy, but it is also investing in other cancers, the prevention of other cancers, which we can do.
1: All right, and then we're going to ask, maybe before we wrap up, I just want to get to understand that, what would a successful cancer, what's a cervical cancer elimination look like for South African women, and how soon could it be realistic if we were to take the correct measures today?
0: We're hoping to achieve the targets, the 90-70-90 targets, and I say hoping by 2030. But let's be realistic, it's another 4 years from now on. If our vaccination rates are below 80%, we're not going to achieve 90% that easily. If our screening rates in some provinces is 35%, we are not going to achieve 70%. And if treatment centers still remain to be only available in the bigger centers of our provinces where there's cancer treatment centers, we're also not going to achieve that 90% rate.
1: Mm.
0: So if we have to be realistic, we are not going to achieve those goals. But that's not to say that we shouldn't do everything in our power to improve the 90-70-90 targets for cervical cancer elimination in South Africa. We can do it. As I indicated, it is a collective effort. It is not only just the responsibility of government.
1: Yeah.
0: We need the private sector to come on board. We need the businesses. We need organized labor to come on board to actually look at how we can bring screening services to our women,
1: yeah,
0: and actually improve those targets. So yeah, it is a collective effort. We can do it.
1: Yeah. I'm going to take Gertrude and Centurion. Gertrude, good evening. Talk to us.
3: Good evening to you and your guests. I just wanted to say that this is a very important discussion for us to have. My kids went to private schools. The two girls finished. They were 4 years apart. So, but both of them were on the program back then. My eldest finished matric in 2010, and medical aid actually covered the vaccination way back then for both of the girls. And I was worried because I didn't even know about it. And I was worried because a lot of the people that I spoke with, colleagues, friends, family, had no idea. But the school told us that it was actually compulsory for the screening for the girls.
1: Yeah, no, thank you so much for that experience, Gertrude. It's really impressive that you were assisted. I'm going to take a last message here, Salome, quickly. It says, good evening. Kindly tell me whether testing for HPV is more expensive than pap smear. Which one is more expensive?
0: The testing for HPV is in the public sector, if I'm not mistaken, less than 300 rand. And it should be a similar price for HPV and pap smear. So it is not necessarily, that should not necessarily be the reason why HPV testing is not being done if you are accessing the private sector. And also your medical aid, if you are accessing the private sector, should be funding your HPV test.
1: Mm. No, that's very impressive. Thank you so much, Salome, for your time. Maybe a quick message that you want to deliver maybe to women in terms of health when it comes to this kind of cancer. Quickly, we just have like 20 seconds.
0: No woman should die of cervical cancer. It can be prevented. Your health is in your hands. Please make sure that your girls are vaccinated, and boys, but also that you are screened. And talk to every other woman and ask them the question whether they have been screened and their girls and boys have been vaccinated. Thank you kindly for the opportunity.
1: Salome Mayor, thank you so much for your time. Really appreciate it. That's the conversation that we were having. Make sure that you go straight to, if you've missed it, you go to our primediaplus.com. Just go under the Oprima Sango Show. You should find it there. Very interesting conversation that I think so many of us should learn one or two things from. HPV is not only a challenge for women, but it's a challenge for everyone, and everybody must get tested for it. It's 9 o'clock.
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5: Good evening, I'm Puleng Maake. Two people have died after the driver of a vehicle they were travelling in lost control in wet weather conditions in Howick in the KZN Midlands. Communities countrywide are being urged to exercise extreme caution as heavy snowfall and freezing temperatures disrupt parts of the country, with the possibility of snow also looming over parts of Gauteng. Snow has already affected parts of the Eastern Cape, KwaZulu-Natal and the Free State, leaving some roads hazardous and slowing down traffic. In KZN, the R617 in Swartberg remains unsafe, with graders working to clear snow and traffic moving slow. Authorities are warning motorists against unnecessary travel and snow chasing as conditions could deteriorate rapidly. COGTA spokesperson Siboniso Mgadi is urging residents to follow official weather and road alerts, keep warm and check on vulnerable members of the communities.
6: The MEC has expressed condolences to the family of the deceased and ensure that our disaster teams will continue to work with all those who may be affected to ensure that we bring the situation to normality. Our joint operational cluster is closely monitoring all the municipalities or the areas that are likely to be affected by the heavy rains and snowfall.
5: The ANC in Gauteng is mourning the death of senior party member Mzigai Fani Elias Khumalo, also known as Mzi. The party says Khumalo died in hospital, where he was rushed to for emergency medical care after collapsing at his home in the early hours of this morning. Khumalo has been a member of the Gauteng Legislature since 2019 and served as an ANC Gauteng spokesperson, as Annelita van der Zee reports.
7: Zi Khumalo served as a member of the Gauteng Provincial Legislature and was previously the ANC's chief whip in the legislature. He also served in the Gauteng Provincial Executive as MEC for Cooperative Governance and Traditional Affairs, e-government and research and development between 2022 and 2024. Before moving into provincial politics, Khumalo served as executive mayor of Randfontein and later became the first executive mayor of the newly established Rand West City local municipality. The ANC has extended its condolences to Khumalo's family, friends and comrades. It says his revolutionary spirit and dedication to the people will live on. Annelita van der Zee, Eyewitness News.
5: The IEC in the Western Cape says more than 3 million people have registered to vote for the upcoming local government elections in the province. That accounts for almost 12% of the country's roughly 29 million registered voters. It says the province will have about 1,600 voting stations out of more than 23,000 nationwide. Provincial Electoral Officer Michael Hendrikse has urged voters to check their registration details, warning that some voting districts and stations may have changed.
8: They had to relook at all the wards across the country because of the increase in the population. So you may find yourself in a slightly different voting district. But also, even if there's no voting district change, the voting station may change, because remember, as the IEC, we need to go out and contract each and every station, and sometimes they're just not available anymore.
5: Hendrikse has also encouraged voters to register for special vote, which will take place on the 2nd and 3rd of November. He says those unable to vote in person at voting stations due to illness or disability can apply for a home visit.
8: That is open to any South African, irrespective of the reason. Okay, you can apply by sending us an SMS or online or coming to our local office. To the extent that they cannot come to the station, you can apply for a home visit, in which case we will come to you.
5: Special vote applications will open on the 12th of September until the second week of October. And Bangladesh Foreign Ministry has expressed shock after 16 of its citizens were killed in a fire at a sofa factory in Saudi Arabia. The blaze broke out yesterday, according to a statement issued by the ministry today. Officials have been instructed to fast-track the repatriation of the victims' remains while ensuring their families receive all necessary government assistance and compensation. Around 7 million Bangladesh nationals work abroad, with a majority employed in the Middle East. Gold's trading at $4,378.41 an ounce. The rand is at 16.20 to the dollar, 21.88 to the pound, 18.70 to the euro, and Brent crude oil is at $83.55 a barrel. A look at your weather. A cloudy Tuesday is in store for Gauteng tomorrow, with scattered showers and thunder showers expected. Johannesburg drops to an overnight nippy low of 1, peaking at 4 degrees. Pretoria 5 and 8, Vereeniging 4 and 6. At Cape Town's cloudy tomorrow, becoming fine from the afternoon, along with moderate to fresh southeasterly winds at a low of 11, peaking at 20 degrees. The top story in Eyewitness News this hour. Two people have died after the driver of a vehicle they were travelling in lost control in wet weather conditions in Howick in the KZN Midlands.
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10: We speak to the author of a local non-fiction book. And this book is from an exciting new voice in the political landscape. If very familiar to our Cape Talk listeners, but for our 702 listeners, hopefully an introduction to Tara Roos, who is a political journalist, a parliamentary correspondent, and an analyst as well. The book is called Where To From Here? Populism and Coalition Politics in South Africa. Tara explores what these changes that we've seen in the political landscape mean for democracy and for governance and for the country's future. She takes a really deep dive on why voters are shifting their allegiances and what makes coalitions succeed or fail, and whether we are prepared for a new era of politics. So Tara, you're young. On your own admission, you can't deny that fact. Young people are not so interested in politics. We see that from voter registrations. We see that from voter turnout. What is it about politics that has got you so interested?
11: You know, Maddie, growing up in the peak of the Zuma years, there was never a dull moment in politics. I was the type of child, I watched the news for fun, and I would watch Parliament TV, and I just found it so engaging. But for many young South Africans, you know, that is not their lived reality. To them, when they think about politics, they think about high youth unemployment, they think about the fees crisis currently going on in tertiary institutions, and that is their initial introduction into politics. And I think it's one of the many reasons why our young people are so apathetic today.
10: So you've written this book that says Where To From Here. That's the very simple but profound question. But before you go forward, you look back and you look at the local, not the local government, the national elections in 2024, and you crunch the numbers of this. Why was that so important, to look at the actual data of what happened in those elections?
11: A lot of the messaging we get from political parties is inherently biased. And what I really try to do in this book to say, you know, when we look at the numbers, what do the numbers tell us? Because numbers are an undeniable truth. You know, parties will tell you that they're growing and they're set to become the largest party by 2029. And the numbers tell us a completely different story. And I think it is very, very important to actually look at the data and to see what the data tells us about the political landscape, so we can make informed opinions and we can have a more informed analysis.
10: You look at the losers, the winners, and the survivors of that election. How do you define those? And in your view, who emerged as the winners?
11: You know, the big question, Mandy, when writing this book was, if no one gets 50 plus one, how do you determine who wins? And, you know, there were many standout parties in 2024. We saw the rise of the MK party. We saw the likes of the Patriotic Alliance. We saw the growth of the IFP. And, you know, those are the parties that I declared as winners because they did well despite not winning the election outright. And they saw massive, massive amounts of growth. But the conclusion of that particular chapter in the book is that I said, actually, South Africa was the real winner. You know, the fact that we could live in a country where the Liberation Party of 30 years had a watershed election, they fall below 50, and the next day South Africans, nothing changed for them.

0: For most people, tiredness is not a sleep problem, it's an energy production problem. And those are two completely different things. Wait 90 minutes after waking up before your first caffeinated coffee. Your adrenal system will thank you.
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2: Critical eyes will tell you that the kids in the Cape Flats are the most oppressed in South Africa, because look at violence in the Cape Flats. AfriForum and Solidarity will tell you actually it's the white farmers in South Africa, you know, but this completely negates the fact that 70 people are murdered a day in this country, and actually that crime is a massive issue, and it doesn't just affect one particular group, but it is the ability of these populist leaders and politicians to say, actually, look, you are the most oppressed and only I can understand you and your problems, and that's why you should vote for me. And that is something that I really tried to break down in the book, to say, you know, the problems that we have in South Africa, we're actually united. All South Africans experience things like high crime, high unemployment, economic stagnation. And because of the government's inability to address those issues, we see the rise of these populist politicians and movements.
3: Then, of course, you speak about coalition politics, which is very much our reality. Lots of municipalities in coalition already, and of course, local government elections on the horizon. What have we learned so far about coalitions that make them work, that make them fail, and that we're going to have to face going into these local government elections?
2: The biggest takeaway from 2024 is that there needs to be constitutional reform. 14 days is simply not enough time to put a government together. And I think many politicians agree with that. And we saw, I mean, if you look at the first year of the GNU and you look at the second year, they're truly incomparable. You know, the growth of working together in a coalition does take time, and it is a sign of a maturing democracy. We have not seen the cooperation of coalitions at a local government and provincial level like we've seen with the GNU nationally. And it is going to take time for these political parties to have the political will and the political maturity to actually work together, because coalitions are the future. And I think, you know, that was one of the biggest takeaways from 2024, is that we do not have standardized frameworks for how to operate coalitions. You know, the statement of intent that the GNU has, it's not worth the piece of paper it's written on. And it's really about these political parties and their ability now to come together and learn, you know, how are we going to make coalitions work? Because coalitions are going to govern South Africa.
3: You do look into the future. I mean, the title of your book is Where To From Here. You're known for a hot take or two, Tara. What does the future look like in South Africa? Any hot takes?
2: My hot take is that I think it doesn't actually matter what happens at a local level. Power is going to be negotiated nationally. There's going to be political parties coming together to say, we will vote for you in the city of Joburg. You vote for us in Itakwini. We'll then give you our votes in Ekurhuleni. You vote for us in Tshwane. That is how power is going to be negotiated in the upcoming local government elections. And I think that really changes the perspective of voters, because it's no more who do you want to become the mayor. It's very unlikely that the person you vote for will actually end up becoming the mayor. It is who do you want to have more negotiating power, and who do you want to have more say at the table. And I think that is something voters need to keep in mind when going to the ballot.
3: So lastly, Tara, your book asks where South Africa goes from here. If you are speaking directly to young South Africans who are thinking about whether they should vote or not, who could shape the country's future, what would you want them to know about participating in our democracy?
2: Mandy, you know, my message to young South Africans is quite simple. Grow up. I do not buy into this idea that we need to be sad and, you know, go to young South Africans and be like, oh, I'm so sorry, you don't know who to vote for. You're an adult. You can drink, you can drive, you can gamble, you can vote. It is your responsibility as an over 18-year-old adult in South Africa to do your research, to find a political party that you want to vote for, to sit and acknowledge with the fact that no political party is perfect, but you need to make an informed decision about who you feel best represents you. And that is your responsibility for someone who lives in a democratic South Africa, because the reality is if you don't make that decision, someone else is going to make it for you. And that is a very slippery slope, and democracy and the right to vote was something that was very hard fought for, and it is a responsibility upon our young people that they need to take on.
3: Grow up, Tara. I love that. Thank you very much. And thank you very much for the book. I'm sure it's the first of many.

0: Yes. Thank you so much for having me.
1: Tara Ruiz is the author. The book is called Where To From Here, Populism and Coalition Politics in South Africa. And you can get it at all good bookstores. And this is definitely a recommended read.
2: In the last 24 hours, what's happened in your world?
3: Acting Police Minister Feroz Khachalia says a person of interest has been taken in for questioning in connection with the murder of two anti-gang unit officers and two civilians in Reicha Park. This comes after a Gauteng multidisciplinary team led by the Hawks have recovered two R5 rifles stolen from the cops at a squatter camp in Germiston. Police say the members were part of a crime prevention team patrolling the area on Friday when they responded to a shooting and were ambushed and killed.
2: Eyewitness News. In touch, in tune, and independent.
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7: 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So, Mark, let's start from the beginning. Why do they delay the saving and investing in their 20s?
8: Jacob, I think, you know, we need to take a step back and really understand where people are coming from. You know, we all have different backgrounds and different experiences of what money was like growing up. So, you know, to understand why people delay, it's got a lot to do with what money was like growing up. You know, these are our money stories, and they have shaped how we think, feel, and act and behave around money today. But the opportunity we've got is, you know, when we start earning money for ourselves, this is the chance to write our own money story. And, you know, to avoid things like delaying savings, to avoid things like spending all of your salary every month. You know, that's typically where it starts. You know, you get your first paycheck and, you know, the amount that you get almost becomes a target to spend as opposed to living within your means, so to speak.
7: Okay. And then the idea of I'll start later. What's the overall impact of that mentality?
8: I think the precursor to that is instant gratification and it's entitlement almost, which is, you know, founded to an extent. You've worked hard, you're now earning money, and you tell yourself that you deserve to spend it, right? So you're now working and spending, and it's really about forming healthy habits early on. You know, so delaying that saving is not ideal, right? And it does lead to regret, but we've got to understand why are you spending everything, right? And digging deeper into really giving your money purpose early on in your earning career, excuse me, so to speak, so that, you know, your money has a home for everything that it needs to do, as opposed to, you know, just being spent frivolously.
7: Let's get into the conversation around compound growth. How does compound growth reward people who actually start early?
8: So the thing with compound interest is there's a great analogy. It's basically your money making money babies, so to speak. And then the longer you leave it there, those money babies

0: is make more money babies. And so you can imagine the longer that you leave your money invested, so to speak, the returns are earned on each other. So last year's return is added to your pot of money, and this year's return is added to that pot of money, and so it grows. And the trick to compound interest is the longer you can leave that money invested, the more it will grow. But you have to be able to invest and save that money.
1: And then getting into the investment and saving part of things. If I'm in my mid-20s now, I'm working my first official job. I'm taking home 20,000 rand a month. What is the first and best way to start looking at saving and investing? Because a lot of the companies obviously urge you to have a retirement annuity set up, and that is not the simple and only way to save and invest for long term. What is the first point of reference for anyone who's trying to save and invest at the age of 25 or 26 years old?
0: Yeah, I think your retirement annuity or your company pension is a great forced way of savings, right? It's money ideally that's taken off at source, so you don't really see it, so to speak. But it should also almost be forgotten about. So it's a fixed savings that you don't think about. In order to get to a place where you can proactively save money and then invest, you really need to categorize how you plan on spending money. And as opposed to thinking of it as a budget, think of it as a spending plan. So if you're earning that 20 or 25,000 rand a month, what is it that you're going to spend on? What are your fixed debit orders? Really looking at it and saying, okay, so what do I have to pay? What have I signed up to a debit order? Who's taking money out of my account every month? Where is it going? And then taking a step down into, all right, who have I agreed to pay money to? So what are the monthly payments that I have to make? Physically making those transfers. After that, we would look at putting money away into a savings account for known unknowns, an emergency fund, a holiday later in the year. And after that, then spending on what we call guilt-free spending. So your groceries, your entertainment, your going out. And once you've done that, you are then free to invest in order to not have to work one day. So there's a categorization that we like to follow, which creates accountability for people so that you know exactly where your money is going every month and you've given it purpose based on what is important to you in your life.
1: And then a question I need to ask you here, Mark, is about the common financial regrets that older South Africans wish they had avoided.
0: Yeah, so I guess not starting investments or saving early on in life. Is obviously the biggest one. And there's nothing you can do. It's very hard the older you get to make up for those early years of compounding. I think another one which quickly escalates is lifestyle creep, right? It's basically spending more money as you earn money.
1: Yeah.
0: We tell ourselves these stories that, I've got an increase in work, and so now I deserve to increase my standard of living. And it starts small. You may get a small increase, and you all of a sudden say, great, we get to go out an extra one time a month. But that now becomes the norm. So going out that extra time, it's no longer an exception, it's the norm. And that just escalates. So the more you earn, the more you spend. And you really never then form healthy habits about saving more money because you're consuming more money.
1: We are chatting to certified financial planner Mark Sido, specifically about how the youth can get into saving from an early age. But there's another pressure here, Mark, and it's definitely one worth looking at or talking about, and that's the pressure of social media and obviously the status spending and keeping up appearances because your friends possibly have more access to money. That's definitely another factor that's not actually dealt with when you're thinking about or changing the mindset into a saving mindset, isn't it?
0: Absolutely. There's the term keeping up with the Joneses, and it's incredibly difficult to do, especially in our society with instant gratification, social media. People only post the perceived good things. I'm not even going to call them the reality.

0: reality. You know, there's this era of people, you know, posing next to fancy cars as if it was theirs. So it gives off this air of having more. And then ordinary people try to live up to those expectations by trying to spend as your friends spend, but they may not have the same financial obligations that you have. And so it's I think the biggest thing that you could do is really just to be aware of the amount of money that you earn, that you have, and what your needs are, and try to live within those means.
1: Now, let's get into a very important factor as well. That is, of course, emergency savings, especially when you get your first paycheck. To get into the habit of having a little kitty or a nest egg, how important is an emergency savings in the long run?
0: Jacob, it's really, you know, one of the first things that we promote when putting money away, when saving. If you can create that buffer for yourself, so when life happens, you know, you are able to go into a fund that you've specifically set aside and access that money in that emergency situation, it stops you from having to go into debt, so to speak, right? If you've got an emergency fund, you don't have a need for a credit card. You don't have a need to go and ask the bank to loan money. Often they're going to loan it to you, but at horrible terms, and really it creates a debt trap, so to speak. So, you know, defining what an emergency looks like in your life, whether it's, you know, new cars on your tire or replacing a windscreen, whatever it may be, helping a family member out, and then setting that money aside every month so that you can build up that reserve. It's a great behavior to start early on in your money career.
1: And then when it comes to investing, is there easier ways for us to be able to invest? And where would we get information for that on investing, especially with things like ETFs and tax-free savings accounts, etc.?
0: I think the trick with investing, Jacob, really is, you know, when you get down to the investing, you want to be able to give yourself the opportunity to leave that money to do the compounding that it needs to do, right? And the only way that you can do that is if you've fully identified how much you need to spend every month and how much you need to save. So taking into account the annual cost of your life and the life you want to live, so that when you get to the investing, that money that you have to invest, you can let it do its thing. It can ride out volatility. It can go up and it can go down, because we know in the long term that it will go up, but you have to give it that opportunity to do that. You know, some of the places to learn about investing, you know, ETFs are a great tool to use. They're low cost. You know, companies like Easy Equities, 10X, Fynbos, you know, they make access to these investments incredibly easy. You know, you can go and learn all of this stuff yourself without having to, you know, go through your traditional means. So you can build up a very good baseline before you engage with a financial planning professional.
1: All right, we'll leave it right there. Financial planner Mark Saido, want to thank you so much for your time. Just giving us more insights on the importance of compound interest and things like starting to save early. And I mean, my little opinion on that, I think it's never too late. If you haven't started, rather start today. If you haven't started and you're in your 20s, don't feel bad. Maybe the access to money might have been different at the time. I say just start today. If you can, start today. You heard Mark mention some very important platforms that you can use now, like Satrix and Easy Equities and 10X, etc., and Fynbos. There's a lot of information that you can get online on YouTube, etc.
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1: My guest is Dr. Kimberly Chappelle, Assistant Professor in the

0: Department of Anatomical Sciences at Stony Brook University in New York. Dr. Chappelle, thank you so much for joining us. Really appreciate your time. I'm fascinated by the Jurassic Park franchise, the movies, right? But I sometimes wonder whether those creatures actually really existed, or do they only belong to the realm of fantasy in the movies?
1: Hi.
2: Thank you so much for having me. I'm so excited to talk to you about this.
0: Indeed. And I was just wondering, I mean, were dinosaurs for real? I mean, were they a real biological phenomenon, or are they just the stuff, the substance of fantasy and great entertainment in the Jurassic Park movies?
2: Oh, no, they're absolutely real. And in fact, South Africa has one of the most interesting dinosaur fossil records in the world. And we're all very excited about the new dinosaur center in Golden Gate Highlands National Park. And now everyone can go and see dinosaurs for themselves. And they're all very proudly South African dinosaurs, too.
0: How far back are we going here, just in terms of time, with regards to the existence of dinosaurs?
2: So dinosaurs appear about 235 million years ago, which is, I mean, it's a number that I can't even wrap my brain around. It's a very, very, very long time ago. Most of them go extinct about 65 million years ago, except for birds. So birds that we see today are the direct descendants of dinosaurs.
0: And why did they become extinct? Why did they disappear? I mean, if I look at what is depicted on films such as Jurassic Park, these were powerful animals. These were seriously powerful animals that seem to have dominated, I suppose, all nature, just in terms of their size, their agility, their ability to exercise violence. Why did they disappear?
2: So that's a very interesting question. So a lot of people don't realize this, but dinosaurs go through two extinction events. So when we say extinction, we mean that, you know, about a lot of them disappear and a lot of species are no longer on Earth. The first extinction event is about 200 million years ago at the end of the Triassic. And in fact, dinosaurs do survive that extinction event. The extinction event that people are most familiar with is the one that's often depicted in movies with the meteorite that hits the Earth and there's fire everywhere. And that's about 65 million years ago. And a lot of dinosaurs do go extinct at that point in time. But a lot of them, you know, like you say, they were big, they were powerful. But in fact, they were very, very big. And, you know, with great power comes great responsibility, I guess. And being very, very large during a mass extinction event where everything's very turbulent and resources change and climate changes means that a lot of these animals weren't able to survive, probably in part because of their size.
0: And it appears to me that whenever we speak about dinosaurs, we're invariably speaking about reptiles, right? We're not necessarily talking about large mammals. Would that be true?
2: Yes, that is correct.
0: Why is there such a dominance of reptiles 235 to 60 million years ago? And were there any mammals at the time?
2: There were, so that they are mammals or mammal ancestors at the time. But, you know, the history of dinosaurs, it's quite a complicated one. So they appear, like I said, about 235 million years ago. So they're around for over 150 million years. They aren't always the dominant animals in the ecosystem during their evolution. So, in fact, they start off as being quite small and not dominant. The things that are dominant when they first appear are the ancestors to crocodiles, amphibians, and some small mammal ancestors. And it's only because of that end-Triassic extinction event, where a lot of the dominant animals go extinct, that dinosaurs can flourish. And then dinosaurs become the dominant animals, and they diversify, and they sort of take over the Earth for several hundreds of billion years until it's their turn to go extinct. And then mammals take over the Earth about 65 million years ago. So extinction events cause great changes in ecosystem and the way animals are distributed. And so dinosaurs are part of that ecosystem. And so they will sometimes be dominant and sometimes they're not.
0: Why do we see an emergence of the reptilian sort of species in the way that we have? What were the evolutionary reasons for the rise and rise and rise for over 150 million years of the of the species, of this race of animals?
2: So yeah, that's also a very interesting question. So reptiles just appear very, very long ago in the fossil record, and a lot of animals that we see today are direct descendants of reptiles. So you know, birds are descendants of dinosaurs. Crocodiles were already present when dinosaurs were around, and so it's a massive group of animals that is very diverse, is capable of taking over many, many different types of ecosystem. And because they're around for so long, they are capable of sort of evolving into all these different forms that we see, and that allows them to be so successful in Earth's history.
0: Is there anything in their physiology, in their in their physiology, in their makeup, in any way that puts them at such a competitive advantage in terms of development? Evolutionarily speaking, over that time, I imagine, you know, as you say, that there were other species. But again, even crocodiles seem to have a reptilian sort of a profile to them in terms of their physical sort of characteristics. What is it about the reptile that was so successful in being present all throughout a 150 million year process?
2: So I think part of that is the fact that they, you know, they are some of the first animals to evolve on Earth. And so because they're some of the first to evolve, they're capable of diversifying through time. Dinosaurs themselves, when it comes to their own physiology, you know, like we've seen in movies, they come in all sorts of shapes and sizes. Some of them have feathers, some of them don't. They have all sorts of different ways in which their physiology works. They seem to be capable of adapting quite well, and that's in part due to their physiology. We know that the very large dinosaurs, so the plant-eating dinosaurs, we know that they're capable of growing extremely fast. Which is necessary if you're going to attain such big sizes, up to 70 tons. And so there's, yes, their physiology definitely plays a role. And it's sort of in the diversification and the different ways in which they're capable of growing that they are so successful.
0: Would it be fair that in, and I don't know what you call the different periods, but the period of history that is most dominated by mammals, I don't know if it has a name, but you look at the size of mammals. I think probably the biggest ones we've seen were the big whales, right, that were in the sea. And maybe on the earth we saw the big mammoths, you know, the grandfathers of the great elephants. But we don't have in the age of the mammals the sizes that we glibly talk about in the age of the dinosaur. And I wonder what was it about the Earth, the planet Earth, that was able to sustain such huge creatures that later on didn't sustain the same size of animals, and why it is that we don't see mammals grow to the sizes that dinosaurs grew to.
2: Yeah, so dinosaurs, in order to get so big, they have to do all sorts of different things to their anatomy, right? So for example, they get these air sacs that invade their bones, and that allows their bones to become lighter. One of the big ones is that all of the very, very large dinosaurs, so the big plant-eating dinosaurs that we all know and love with the long necks, that weigh up to 70 tons, they all walk on four legs. So they need to change the way that they walk in order to be able to get so big. And so all of these things are going to work together and allow them to get so large. As for why we don't get mammals that get so as large, I mean, there's several hypotheses. One of them is that mammals are warm-blooded animals, so they're what we call endothermic. So they generate their own body heat, and that means that they're going to have a very high metabolic rate. Reptiles do something different. They're either cold-blooded, and so they have a slower metabolic rate. They need less. They need to produce less of their own energy in order to grow, or they have a combination of physiology and metabolic rates that we might not even fully understand, because we don't have anything alive today that's doing the same thing. So those are some of the reasons why we don't see mammals that aren't as big as dinosaurs.
0: But then we have the two-legged dinosaurs, the rexes, the menacing ones that you see on Jurassic Park, very agile ones that hunt in groups, and very intelligent ones that you see there. They tend to walk on two legs, and they are carnivorous. Why?
2: They are. So they are big, and they are very impressive animals. When it comes to dinosaurs, they're not actually that big. So the body size estimate of a T-Rex will be several tons. So that's several thousand kilograms. So, I mean, I think the biggest T-Rex is estimated at about 8 tons, if I'm not mistaken, which is big. It's almost two large African elephants. If we look at sauropod dinosaurs or sauropodomorph dinosaurs, they reach up to 70 tons in body mass. And so, I mean, that doesn't even compare. So the largest dinosaurs are definitely four-legged animals. And in fact, one of the first giant dinosaurs in the history of dinosaurs is from South Africa, and that's Ledumahadi Mufubi from the Free State. And it's not only one of the first giant dinosaurs, but it's one of the first dinosaurs to walk on four legs in that lineage.
0: Always wondered about the water there in the Free State. My guest is Dr. Kimberly Chappelle, Assistant Professor in the Department of Anatomical Sciences at Stony Brook University, New York. One of the questions that is often raised about the evolutionary process, whether you're talking about the evolution of humanoid species from the great Australopithecus, whatever, Africanus, to the Neanderthals, to the Homo sapiens, is why we don't see these animals or these species anymore. Why is it that it appears that there is an evolutionary wall that occurs that simply stops the natural manufacture of these species? Why do they suddenly stop? I mean, why is it that we are not seeing the continuation of the Homo sapiens? And all we see now is the Homo sapiens sapien. Why is it that we've seen a stopping of the continuation of the dinosaur? They just stopped. Why? What is it about them, or what is it about the environment that just makes them stop to exist or cease to exist?
2: Yeah, so that's an excellent question. And there's several parts to that answer. When it comes to dinosaurs, they haven't ceased to exist because birds are, in fact, dinosaurs. They come directly from the group of dinosaurs that gave rise to things like T-Rex. They just don't look like the dinosaurs, obviously, that we've seen in movies, and that's because, you know, they've evolved over millions of years. As to why a lot of the dinosaurs went extinct, that's because of sort of very quick and major and significant climatic changes. That means that some animals aren't going to be able to survive such abrupt changes, but some animals are. So in the case of the dinosaurs, it was the birds. And the birds were already very successful and already very diverse when the extinction of dinosaurs happened, and they were the best adapted to survive through those climatic changes. As for hominid evolution, you know, the things like Australopithecus and the species that you mentioned, those that we find in the cradle of humankind, those are several millions of years old. And through evolution and through time, species will evolve and they will change. The average lifespan of a species or a single taxon is estimated to be about a maximum of 1 million years before they will change and they will adapt and they will evolve and they will have descendants that are just better adapted and more successful to their environment.
0: So are you saying that the change is climactic or physiological?
2: It's both. It's going to be the fact that the environment is changing, whether it's abrupt or not. Landscapes are changing, climate is changing, and some animals are, due to their physiology or due to their lifestyle, are going to be better suited to survive in such environments. Earth's history has seen major changes through time. That comes with continents shifting, that comes with, you know, meteorites hitting the Earth, it comes with ice ages, it's all sorts of these big abrupt changes that is going to lead to a change in the ecosystem. And that includes the animals and the living beings in it.
0: Give us a call on 011-883-0702. My guest is Dr. Kimberly Chappelle, Assistant Professor in the Department of Anatomical Sciences at Stony Brook University. We're talking about dinosaurs. Prof, thank you so much for joining us. Really, really appreciate you joining us. And I want to get the word right. It's Kgodumodumo Dinosaur Interpretation Center that is recently opened in the Free State. That's where we can go and look at some of these dinosaurs that are presented there, yeah?
2: That is correct. And they are all very proudly South African dinosaurs from the Free State and the Eastern Cape, mainly. And so, yeah, please, everyone should go and visit it because it is part of our South African heritage.
0: Anyway, Doc, thank you so much for joining us. Really appreciate your time. How do people get in touch with your work?
2: You can just look for me on Google, and I'm always happy to get emails, and I will always answer emails. So,
0: Dr. Kimberly Chappelle, thank you so much.
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4: Gender-based violence and femicide was declared a national disaster in South Africa, a decision that many people hoped would finally mark a turning point in the fight against GBV. But Women for Change says that despite the promises that came with that declaration, meaningful action has been really hard to see. The organisation has been on the front line of this fight for years, and we're taking a look at what has, and perhaps more importantly, what hasn't changed and what survivors still need. And joining us is Women for Change's operations and advocacy manager, Maliz Jogiat. Maliz, thanks very much indeed for making time.
5: Thank you so much for having me.
4: When GBV was declared a national disaster, many people hoped that that would mark a turning point. It was a significant moment in the landscape. Why do you believe that so little has changed?
5: I think the way that we think it's supposed to work is not actually how it works. So when gender-based violence was classified a national disaster in November, that didn't necessarily mean that it was immediately going to be implemented on the ground. And I think we already know from the ways that systems in the country operate that implementation almost always takes forever. There have been a few changes and a few movements here and there, but the processes are slow. There's the NSP, which is the National Strategic Plan, which needs to be implemented, which covers everything about GBV from, it's six pillars. That is the way that the government wants to go ahead with the classification, but that in itself has also taken a long time. There has been a little bit of movement, but not enough, of course. And I think while we wait for them to figure out what exactly is going to happen, we've just gone ahead and filled some of the gaps that we felt needed to be done almost immediately.
4: What would you have expected once that declaration was made? What do you think would have been in the coming months and the time that would follow up until now? Let's say, what would you have expected to see happen? Mm. Because obviously, you know, it's not, you know, but people, I think we get, particularly in this country, we have an idea that law is going to be made or declarations are going to be made and instantly change happens. We've seen it with apartheid. There's a thing where, you know, that 1994 happens and then people go, oh, but why are you still harping on it? So because process change takes time. So yes. So what were the realistic expectations, do you think, Melis?
5: Well, what we realistically hoped for was that there would be reinforced funding specifically for gender-based violence.
4: Right.
5: That, of course, is not happening now because the classification meant that mandate was just pushed right back off to the Department of Women and Children, who was managing it in the first place.
4: Okay.
5: I think one of our hopes as well was that NPOs and NGOs were going to be much more involved in how, for instance, the NSB was going to be used, or even from an advice perspective, because we work on the ground every day. We see the cases every day. We've had to create our own solutions. So it would just make sense that we'd be called into more meetings as at least advisors. But as far as we can tell, that is not and was never going to be the case.
4: Okay. All right. We are talking to Melis Jogiat, who is from Women for Change, who, following the declaration by the president announcing that GBV and femicide would be declared a national disaster in South Africa. There's so much that hasn't changed. You say that the organisation has been shut out of meetings with government. What meetings are taking place, and what conversations should be happening that aren't?
5: Well, the thing about it is, I think most of the public think of this, and I think we need to clear this up. Because we got the classification and we did the shutdown, that didn't necessarily mean we were on the in on anything that was going to happen, right? We would have loved that because that means we would have more insights. We'd be able to tell our community exactly what's happening as processes are happening. But with everything, I guess, that is outside of government, and especially because we're an NPO, information comes through the media for us like it does with everybody else. So if you would have seen on Friday, the council for the NSP was announced by the president. We found out at exactly the same time as everybody else. We would have liked some more engagement because there was a lot of engagement around the time of the classification. But I think also we don't want to work in government. There's also two separate things that need to happen there. Our focus is victim support. We don't want to be a part of the system in a way that takes us away from our day-to-day work. I think we just wish that there was better engagement as a whole, because we all do have the same goal at the end of the day.
4: You have this WhatsApp support line, which gives you a unique window, I guess, into what's happening across the country. What are the stories that you're seeing that concern you the most, Melis?
5: Oh, the stories that we're getting now that are I think shocking for us, because we didn't anticipate for them to be this many, of girls and women who are telling us how often they've been molested as children. We're getting having a lot of communication with young children in those situations. Though, I mean, if you see on our website the stories that are coming through, over and over and over again, it's an overwhelming amount of very young, vulnerable children who in their family systems are being sexually molested. It's alarming to us, I think, because we opened up the story section on the WhatsApp line, which has made people feel safe. On top of that, so many of these cases, people have said this is the first time I've ever spoken about this, which means this is a safe space for them. But it's also scary because there's never been cases opened. They've just been sitting with this for most of their lives.
4: There are going to be people listening in who are enraged by what you're saying and also feel helpless as well. What, in answer to the question, what can I do from ordinary South Africans, what can they do to become part of the solution?
5: I tell people every day, your best bet is education. And what I mean by that is understanding the community you are part of, right? Understanding who you're connected to, understanding the people and their behavior around you. These cases that we receive from people who have either been abused or sexually molested by in their childhood, it's always a family member. And we have this tendency to overlook weird behavior from the people that we know. Everybody has a responsibility to know what is going on, especially when there's children in the home. And I feel like we don't take the initiative to understand what's happening and then do something about it. Because almost always there's an adult around that could have done something and prevented this from happening. So I think understanding grooming techniques, understanding how abusive personality types are finding their victims, because that's easy information. We have the internet. We don't have an excuse anymore to find out why and how this is happening.
4: Just give us the number, if you will, Malise, of your WhatsApp survivor support line. You never know who might need it, of course.
5: The easiest way to get to it is to go onto our website, www.womanforchange.co.za, and click on the WhatsApp line on there.
4: Appreciate your time, Malise Jogiat from Women for Change, talking to us about the organisation's concern that little has been done since GBV was declared a national disaster.
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0: This is EWN.
1: Good evening, I'm Puleng Maake. The Gauteng Education Department is battling an overcrowding crisis with more than 48 of schools in the province being oversubscribed. The Provincial Education Department says it is working with the Department of Infrastructure to improve schooling infrastructure and boost capacity. The issue was among the key concerns raised by parents during the department's recently concluded community engagements across the province. Speaking at a media briefing in Johannesburg earlier today, Education MEC Lebogang Maile outlined plans to address the problem.
2: The immediate output is the verification of overcrowding hotspots using enrollment and classroom utilization data, followed by temporary relief plans where required. The medium-term response is to expand capacity where the evidence supports expansion, accelerates infrastructure projects in high growth areas and use existing capacity more intelligently where schools where nearby schools have available spaces.
1: Maile says the Provincial Education Department caters to more than 2 million learners.
2: Gauteng has more than 2,000 public ordinary schools, accommodating approximately 2.4 million learners, and 1,021 schools, about 48%, are oversubscribed or overcrowded. Secondary schools accommodate 943,089 learners against infrastructure capacity of 855,081, representing a shortfall of approximately 88,000 learner spaces.
1: Eskom is warning residents in parts of the Eastern Cape to brace for longer than usual power outages as extreme weather hits the province. The power utility says the Joqabi and Alfred Nzo districts are among the worst affected, with electricity supply interrupted in several areas. Snowfall, very cold temperatures and strong winds are making it difficult for Eskom technicians to reach some areas and safely carry out repairs. The utility says teams were working to restore power as soon as conditions allowed. Eskom spokesperson Daphne Mukwen.
3: Communities are urged to remain patient with electricity supply restoration for the safety of Eskom personnel. Technicians may be unable to access certain areas or safely carry out repairs while weather conditions remain hazardous.
1: The Consumer Goods and Service Umbat has recorded a record number of complaints in the past financial year, but says many consumers are still being left without redress. The CGSO has received more than 15,000 complaints in the 2025-26 financial year, a 26% increase from the previous year. It closed more than 13,000 cases and received 12.9 million rand for consumers through refunds and replacements. The Umbat says one of the biggest concerns is the number of cases it could not process because suppliers simply failed to cooperate, as Annelita van der Se reports.
4: The Consumer Goods and Services Umbat reports that of the nearly 9,800 complaints eligible for adjudication, 18% were closed because suppliers did not cooperate. That means consumers who may have had a valid complaint were left without a resolution. Defective goods, fixed-term contract cancellations, and delivery problems were among the bigger sources of complaints. Online transactions also remained a major concern, accounting for 26% of the top 10 complaint sectors. The CGSO says it is working with the National Consumer Commission and the Department of Trade to strengthen legislation, making it harder for businesses to ignore the Consumer Protection Act and industry rules. Annelita van der Se, Eyewitness News.
1: Oman is working to contain an oil spill covering about 390 square kilometers near the protected Halaniyat after the tanker ran aground in June following explosions. Authorities have been deployed divers and aircraft and are planning to transfer the vessel's oil cargo estimated at 1 million barrel to limit environmental damage. The area is home to coral reefs, rare sea turtles and some other sensitive marine. The cause of the spill remains unknown at this stage. Greenpeace and PACS have warned of a potential environmental disaster, while the tanker is believed to be part of Russia's sanctions-evading shadow fleet. Well, gold is trading at $4,390.65 an ounce. The rand is at 16.20 to the dollar, 21.88 to the pound, 18.69 to the euro. And Brent crude oil is at $83.55 a barrel. A look at your weather. A cloudy Tuesday is in store for Gauteng tomorrow, with scattered showers and thunder showers expected. Johannesburg drops to an overnight nippy low of 1, peaking at 4 degrees. Pretoria 5 and 8. Vereeniging 4 and 6. And Cape Town's cloudy tomorrow, becoming fine from the afternoon, along with moderate to fresh southeasterly winds at a low of 11, peaking at 20 degrees. The top story in Eyewitness News this hour: the Gauteng Education Department is battling an overcrowding crisis, with more than 48% of schools in the province being oversubscribed.
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6: He's a comedian, an actor, an MC, a creative, and a chef. Also happens to be my toilet mate, Chris Forrest. Welcome.
7: It's so good to be here. It's like, it's always awesome when you're in studio, because I listen to you all the time.
6: I know.
7: And we've been friends for like a million years. But, and you know, when you're like friends with somebody on the radio, you try and talk back to them. And she never talks back to me. Like, every now and then she'll get a private WhatsApp, because I figure I'm special. I can do that.
6: No, but you be special and you listen. And I absolutely love that for me. But please explain to everybody why you became my toilet mate.
7: Because I... You know, it's been a while since I've been here, and I didn't know where the toilet was, and I was like actually thinking this situations are getting desperate here. And then when Relebohile came out and she said, "I need to go to the toilet, I'll be with you now," I'm like, "I'm following you." And then what we should have actually staggered when we got back, so people didn't talk. But
6: no,
7: you know,
6: so now we walk together.
7: We walked,
6: and then Chris did the gym. So when two people go to the toilet, it's either the person's going to wait for you outside, or you'll just find them. You actually waited for me.
7: I did. I even said, "Let's race." And and if anybody's wondering, I totally won that. I might be old, but that prostate of mine is in superb condition. I'll have you know, there wasn't even drips. This is brilliant.
6: Now we came back to the producer saying, Lebohile stole you. No, we went to the toilet together.
7: Went to the toilet together.
6: I'm so glad that you are here. And I'm sure you know from listening to all the interviews that I actually love interviewing people I know personally, even though it can be quite daunting, because you're always trying to be as balanced as possible without saying something that you're like, "I told you that in private."
7: She's like this in private. You don't have normal conversation. She actually interviews you in day-to-day life. You'll be at like McDonald's getting a coffee, and then you're getting into... No, I'm kidding.
6: The last time you interviewed me, though, was on your SABC 3 show. That's a fact.
7: Is that a fact? That was actually the first time we met, was you were a guest on my show.
6: Yes.
7: And obviously it was a huge, huge viewership. Biggest... Most watched show on SABC 3
6: to date.
7: On a Saturday afternoon while sports on all the other channels. But I can't remember, you had a special skill. Did you not do the splits or something amazing?
6: I can't remember what my special skill was, but I'll tell you this. That show was you had to have good lying skills and a good poker face. So you had to tell something, and then the other contest or other guests had to guess, is that like a fact or it's a lie?
7: Yeah.
6: And I think I made this elaborate lie, but I sold it so well, and then I won. So my skill was lying.
7: Your skill was lying. But there's that I learned in that show, there's people you can trust. Like, I'll even use names, Danny Kay. You know that dude can't lie. Like, you don't get caught in a roadblock with Danny Kay. He'll be like, "Have you been drinking?" And Danny's like, yes, he has. Or even if he says no, he starts like twitching. But, and then Donovan Goliath.
6: Yes.
7: That dude, he's such a good liar. He borders on being a psychopath. I was like, whoa, I'm never trusting a word out of this guy's mouth again. But you're pretty good as well, as I recall.
6: Thank you. I think that's the actor in me.
7: Oh, of course.
6: You just always got to be a little bit. But your work has been seen for many years, and I think people are not aware that you actually work behind the scenes as well. I mean, we were trying to develop a show together as one of the many things we tried to do.
7: Many. We've worked on a couple of shows together.
6: Yes.
7: None of which anyone would have seen because of the state of various broadcasters, one in particular in this country.
6: But please, can we have a moment to talk about your behind-the-scenes journey? I know there's a thing that when somebody's a comedian, it's like, well, if you weren't in a show like just last week, they're like, where are they? Are they down and out? It's like, but they're not aware that you do so many things behind the scenes.
7: Yeah, so I like to do anything that's fun for me. Like if it's a challenge, if it's fun, then it's something.

0: start?
1: So the food thing started. It's a story I'm sure I've told far too many times, but I got a call many years ago from my then agent who said they want you for Celebrity MasterChef. And I was like, that's a great idea, except I don't know how to cook.
0: Mm.
1: And she was like, it doesn't matter. Go on, do this thing. It'll be fun.
0: Yes.
1: And then I did it, but I went on like a crash course with a friend of mine.
0: Is the friend a chef?
1: She's a chef, yes.
0: Yes.
1: Sasha Zambesi's her name. And she tried to teach me, bless her, she was very patient, but she didn't manage. And then they actually send you on like a little course before the show. I don't think I'm supposed to say that. But anyway, and then even on the show, like me and one of my co-competitors, a chap called Terence Bridges.
0: Yes.
1: Basically what we did is when everyone else went to sleep, him and me stayed up. Talking, solving all the world's problems and practicing. And then I was just memorizing recipes. And then at the end of it, I ended up winning. Nobody knows how to this day. Even the judges.
0: Even like, you don't know
1: even
0: how.
1: I don't know how. I look at some, there was a lot of luck involved. I won't lie. And then from there, I started doing more and more sort of food stuff. I wrote a show with one of the judges who's become a very good friend of mine, and a guy by the name of Pete Goffwood.
0: Yes.
1: The show's called Don't Burn Your Sausage. We still do it on a regular basis. And in fact, we'll be doing it soon. And then from there, I ended up qualifying as a chef, which is a whole other story.
0: And we are going to get to that one, but yeah. I have to sidebar for a bit.
1: Yes.
0: This is 2 weeks in a row that Terence Bridget is brought up by my guests. Last week was Ilse Klink. And this week was you. So I think it's a sign that he has to come to the show, right? Because what a phenomenal human being outside of just being a talented actor.
1: Superb actor, but great, great human.
0: So that's number one. Number two is what does it do for, you know, you as a person and as a creative, where you're put out of your comfort zone and then you go and win and you use it as, you know, beyond using it as a launch pad to do other things. Lorna Maseko is a great example who completely pivoted and is fully into food. And of course, MasterChef South Africa.
1: Lorna Maseko is a lovely lady in every sense of the word. Because she was also on the show with me.
0: Yes.
1: Yeah. I think what happened at the time, I was in a bit of a funk. And then
0: like a life funk.
1: Yeah, pretty much. Like
0: yes.
1: In various ways. And then it kind of, I just refused to quit, if that makes sense.
0: Yeah.
1: Because there was a couple of times on the show when I was like, no, I don't know what I'm doing. And then I'm like, screw it, I'm going to keep doing it.
0: Mm.
1: And then it kind of awakened. If I remember saying on the show, because the three judges were talking to me and it was one of the rare times I was serious. I said, this has actually reminded me that I can do anything I put my mind to. And so since then, it's been like all systems go.
0: And I love the fact that chef is in your title, not because you're a celebrity cook,
1: yes,
0: but because you actually qualified in doing it. Was it easier to win because you weren't necessarily as invested in it if it, like, for example, was a comedy competition? Mm-hmm. Like, was it easier to win from the, like, well, I have nothing to lose, so let me do the thing?
1: No, I think I was, as I say, I was determined as hell the first couple of rounds. Because we weren't supposed to be phoning our families because they're quite strict.
0: But, yes.
1: But, you know.
0: Can't live without your wife, and bless her soul. She always messages me and contributes. She was part of contributing to David Sejobe. Raising funds and just
1: mwah, mwah, mwah. Yeah, so I would like phone her and I would be like, I'm convinced I'm going home. I'm going home.
0: Yes.
1: So because I remember it quite vividly. So like, for example, the second elimination task, there was a lemon that we had to make pies.
0: Yes.
1: And I decided, obviously, as somebody who's never cooked before, I'll make one of the toughest ones to make. I did a lemon meringue.
0: Yes.
1: And my lemon didn't set and my crust broke. And it was, I tried to make a joke out of it. I said, it's a dipping pie. You dip the pie in this runny sort of lemon custard. And then the meringues weren't even crispy. So they said, are they Italian or French? I said, no, they're Yugoslavian sticky meringues or something like that. And then I was convinced, but there was another guy on the show, his name was

0: is Lunga Shabalala. He's also,
1: yes.
0: And he was stealthy. He didn't mention to us. We thought he'd made like these chocolate pies. But it turns out they weren't chocolate. They were burnt.
1: I love how you're exposing everybody. And I know Lunga also sometimes listens to the show.
2: No, but he'll remember. Because he didn't say anything. All of us are like, oh, I messed up. And then he's just sitting there in the waiting area. Didn't say a word. He's just got his brown pie there. And then they were like, okay, what's worse, like a runny pie or an inedible pie? So just sort of things like that. And then, but as it went on, I was like, I'm going to do this thing. Like, come hell or high water, I'm going to give it my best shot.
1: So qualifying officially as a chef, what was the motivation for that? Was it I'm doing it anyways, I might as well do the whole thing? Were they economic?
0: To be honest, it was
1: a dare.
0: You're talking, no, no. No, what happened was it was lockdown. And so during lockdown, first of all, there wasn't much work.
1: Yes.
0: So then also at the same time, I don't know if I'm allowed to mention the name of the cooking school or not, but a friend of mine owns a cooking school.
1: Yes.
0: And their students, it's the most fantastic cooking school, in my opinion, in South Africa. And the students had to do their practicals. And it would have been the easiest thing in the world for him to say, you know what, it's fine. But instead he said, no, we're going to, because they can't go to restaurants now.
1: Yes.
0: He said, we're going to do a gourmet takeaway out of the kitchens of the cooking school.
1: Yes.
0: And so they needed to advertise it now, because if they're doing a takeaway, they need sales.
1: Yes.
0: So especially at that stage, one of the things I did was we had a kind of social media agency. So he asked me to help him out with some adverts and do the social media. And I did that. So I wrote some adverts. I helped with the social media, and then he said, what must I pay you? I said, don't pay me. Let me do your course.
1: Teach me, sensei.
0: Exactly. So I did the course. It was, I only did the first year, because normally you do first year, second year, but it's still a qualification.
1: So now you know how to chop onions, basically.
0: No, that's in a little bit.
1: Yes.
0: Yeah, so and it was brilliant. And then, so it's a year learning and then 3 months in a kitchen, and then you get qualified.
1: Why do I imagine that, you know, our guest earlier in the food feature was saying food saved her life. Why do I imagine that doing that has done wonders for your mental health? Even though, I mean, this is something you and I've never spoken about, but I just, the thought came to my head that, wow. Like, if it's lockdown and there's no work, and as creatives, if you're not creating, you know, it can go downhill very fast. But I just feel like that's probably one of the best things that ever happened to you.
0: No, it really is. Like, I think, well, comedy still does the most for my mental health. That's a
1: book him, basically. Book him for that. Don't call him to cater your event.
0: Well, I mean, yeah, go with that.
1: Or do both.
0: Funnily enough, I do a lot of events as a comedy chef.
1: Yeah. I thought you were going to say a caterer that makes people laugh.
0: No, okay. I'll cater as well. But but no, comedy chef is my main kind of thing.
1: I love that.
0: And I've made some really good friends in the industry. It's similar to comedy in that you're making people happy. People come together. It's an awesome thing. It's also a nice creative outlet.
1: So what is the sign for you that you didn't do a good job? Because I think with stand-up comedy, it's immediate. Like, either people are going to laugh or they're not. And it can go downhill pretty quickly. What is the sign for you? Do you look for that, is silence? You know that, or is it like, if it's silence, so, then the food is good?
0: I don't know. I've got friends who are listening. So I don't want to give away too much. No. But if I make something, what they don't realize is I'm watching everybody.
1: Yes.
0: Constantly. Because people are polite, eh? When you give them food, oh, it's delicious. And then you see they've left half the food on their plate and covered it with like a serving. But if they go back for seconds.
1: Oh.
0: And then sometimes even like what my best is when people apologize, they're like, I'm so sorry, I don't want to be a pig, but I really want to have.
1: Oh.
0: Then I'm like I'm high-fiving myself inside.
1: I want to know about your early comedy days, because you were behind some of the coolest experiences that we have had, particularly as millennials watching on our screens. But talk to us about those days and how, you know, you guys were kind of a clique of comedians that move around together, but also support each other in the TV space where it wasn't necessarily about massive budgets. It was just how we all getting together to do this thing.
2: Yeah, so that was actually quite fun because we had, I'm assuming you're referring primarily to the Pure Manati show.
1: Yes! Listen, that show raised us. Sorry, I need to contain my excitement because that moment's never going to happen ever again in the sense of we're waiting once a week for skits. Like, and because you guys were just pushing every envelope, waiting, you know, for something to possibly happen that didn't happen and in the slot that people were not necessarily caring that much about. Like, it just, it's a time that, it's never going to happen ever again.
2: So for the Caucasian listeners, it was a show, the show on SABC1.
1: My people, yeah.
2: Back in the day. No, but it was probably one of the most fun things I've ever done. Because it was, in those days especially, the comedy industry was still very small.
1: Mm.
2: And it didn't feel like work. Like, I still consider all of those guys brothers. Kim was the only full-time lady sister.
1: Yes.
2: And it was like basically we'd get together every single day. We had season one, it was a place at Namisa. Season two, we had a room called the Writer's Block.
1: Mm.
2: And then we would just sit and talk nonsense the whole, and every now and then a sketch would come out of it.
1: Mm.
2: It was like not what you'd think a writer's room would be like at all. Like today they're far more professional. We'd just sit there and we're discussing like who the best rap is and the football results and the basketball results and this and that, and then people start roasting each other and then you know what, that's a cool idea for a sketch.
1: Is one of your most iconic ones?
2: The one I love the most wasn't necessarily the one my people might think is the funniest, but it was things happened and the SABC had that the broadcaster, we won't mention
1: we
2: it.
1: All know it was on the SABC. Come on.
2: they had cut a whole bunch before I joined the crew, because
1: yes.
2: I only joined in, I want to say, episode 3 or 4.
1: Mm.
2: And then because they had canned so much, we were playing catch up the whole time. Now, if you're not in TV, you might not understand this, but if you are, the fact that we would, at that point, we were recording our final sort of sketch.
1: Yes.
2: Thursday afternoon, evening, it would go to final mix. Then the commissioning editor would watch it Friday, approve it, and then it went out Friday night.
1: Yes.
2: Which is crazy.
1: Yep.
2: And then we're sitting there on the one Thursday afternoon, and we're like, we're short on a few minutes for this week's episode. What do we do? And then we start trying to brainstorm sketch ideas. And while we're brainstorming sketch ideas, everybody starts to like take the mickey, guara. And then at some point somebody goes, guys, why don't we film this?
1: Mm, and make that the sketch.
2: So we went downstairs, then we just started Guara Guara, and then it became one of our most popular sketches.
1: Just from a how you did it perspective, can you share with us how little you had to work with? And by that I mean, you know, it's not a Saturday Night Live where you have access to massive budgets and wardrobe and, you know, and the reason I'm asking that, because I'm also seeing the surgence of these comedic creators on social media that are going back to the basics of just, I don't need to be in a full face of special effects makeup. I can just put on a duke and, you know, I'm a go-go even with my beard.
2: So I think the budget was definitely a shoestring budget. In fact, if you were a big fan of the show, if you knew what to look for, often you'd see the same wardrobe in three different sketches
1: in the same episode.
2: And like we were looking, my car featured in the thing so many times. South African filmmakers, I mean, outside of that show, we're the best guerrilla filmmakers in the world. If there's no money to get a track or whatever, and guys will sit in like a combi with his elbow sitting on the window holding the camera and drive for 100 meters like that. And it's a beautiful shot.
1: Yes.
2: I think there was times when I got too full of myself. I bought into my own hype.
1: Mm-hmm.
2: And that's a big mistake. And then I had to realize, hang on, knock it down a few pegs. You've actually got to work for stuff.
1: Yes.
2: And that changed a lot in me. And every time things get tough, you put your head down and you just work. And then that's how you get through that stuff. Like, it was a great friend of mine, a guy called Bevan Cullen, and he said, if you want to be busy, you've got to stay busy. So just do whatever you can. And then eventually, you know, you get that call from the broadcaster who says, we need you to pitch on a show tomorrow. Sorry, that was an inside joke. Yeah. I apologize. Because me and Rile Bogile were working on that show together. And we had to re-pitch on a show with like 12 hours prep time. Anyway.
1: And in terms of overcoming being shy, because you were shy early on in your career.
2: Yes.
1: Today you're not shy at all. You actually need to be a bit more shy. Just, you know, add a bit of shyness to the mix. How did you overcome it?
2: I think it was just time. So you're right. Not many people know that about me. But if I tell people today I was shy, I mean, it's still to this day, it's easier for me to have a microphone and speak to 5,000 people than it is to have a one-on-one with a stranger.
1: Yeah.
2: But at some point, you don't have a choice. Like, you've just got to. Like, especially, like, I do a lot of corporate functions.
1: Yeah.
2: And in those early days, they say, okay, you're going to sit at a table as a treat for like, prize winners.
1: And it felt like punishment.
2: And then, especially because, I mean, I started comedy quite early. I was, like, 23 years old, and you're sitting there, and everyone's expecting you to be hilarious, and you're like, Like, if you're a shy person, it's not that you just don't want to speak. My brain goes blank. And I've got nothing to say. And I just sit there going, please think of something clever. Think of, and nothing comes, because then your anxiety makes it even worse. And then, like, everyone's looking at you going, you're probably going to make a joke about this candle, aren't you? And you're like, no,
1: no,
2: I'm not.
1: Just start barking at them and they'll stop.
2: Yeah. So like, out of necessity, I learned and I forced myself. And then it kind of, you change over time.
1: In closing, what is the biggest lesson you've learned? In 10 seconds.
2: In 10 seconds.
1: Lesson you've learned about failure?
2: Back yourself. Failure is a learning opportunity. That's a cliche, but it's true. Just back yourself, learn from it, and get better.
1: Chris Forrest, everybody.
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13: Vincent Deja joining us on the line. It's always a difficult one, this. Liesel van der Westen and I always lament the fact that resting is as important as training because you need to give your body a chance to recover. And what I want us to focus on today is what is the difference between good fatigue, I've had a good session, I'm wonderfully tired, I'm giving my body a chance to rest and recover, versus overtraining?
14: Well, first of all, what I'd like to bring to your attention is that you know your own body, right? So when your performance is hindered in a couple of days, when you're not sleeping well, and when you start feeling irritable, that means that there's something irregular with the training and your recovery, right? So you want to make sure but you know yourself, when you're not recovering within 1 or 2 days, or within 2 days of your training program, and you're not performing as well as you did the day before, then you know that there's something not quite right with your recovery.
13: So, because you know your body, and I imagine you'll know that if I feel that niggle, that pain, there's something wrong there. What are we looking for, knowing, Vincent, that your body is different from mine, so therefore your manifestation of overtraining could be different from mine?
14: Well, what you would definitely notice a difference in your mood. I think that's one of the biggest factors that we say. Your mood is definitely, if you're remaining irritable, if you're not sleeping well, then that's an indication of the fact that you're not necessarily recovering well. There is a very big difference, though, between a proper recovery and an overtraining. So what we find a lot in our athletes is that they're not necessarily overtraining, but their recovery sessions are not as effective as they could be.
13: Explain, why would they not be as effective as they could be?
14: Well, this will definitely hinder their performance, right? So if they're not recovering properly, if they're not hydrating, if they're not eating properly, if their sleep is not of a good quality, that means that their performance, when compared to the previous performance of the same nature, is hindered, and then we can tell that there's something that can be adjusted within the recovery period.
13: And as a personal trainer, Vincent, working with a fitness enthusiast, an athlete, would you then be advising what they should be doing in order to recover properly?
14: Absolutely. I mean, we'll go in and have a look at what their sleep quality is. We'll see what their diet is like, whether they're getting enough protein, whether they're getting enough carbohydrates after their training session. We'll make sure that their active recovery is effective, which means that if they are they stretching, are they foam rolling, are they taking it easy, and are they prioritizing the rest, the resting days as much as they are prioritizing the active exercising days.
13: Yeah, let's go back for a second to the notion of overtraining. If somebody finds that they have been overtraining and therefore their body is obviously responding in the way that it is, what is the appropriate way of correcting that? Because sitting at home and lying in bed for a week is not going to be the solution, I don't imagine, because you still need to work the body to some extent, don't you?
14: Yes, of course. I mean, there are very, very different levels of overtraining, but, you know, once again, I said that a lot of the time, what we find is that it's not so much overtraining as it is the recovery process is not adapted accordingly. So you must always look at and make sure that you have a recovery process in place, right? So you want to make sure that you're hydrating. If you're sweating a lot during your exercise program, make sure that you get enough electrolytes back into your body. Make sure that you're getting enough ratio of proteins and carbohydrates in your body. Make sure that you're stretching the muscles, the dominant muscles that were dominant in that training session. Make sure that you're stretching them and being mobile. You know, you want to make sure that you're an active recovery is very much about, you know, stretching and making sure that your range of motion and your movement ability is restored, because, you know, you get a lot of a lot of damage gets done to your body in a good way when you're exercising, and then you just want to replenish your body with everything that it needs.
13: And I suppose, just to underscore an earlier point, you know your body best. If you are lifting a weight, if you are running a distance and you feel a sharp, extreme amount of pain that is sending you the signal that something has gone wrong, stop. Yeah. And look for the services of a healthcare professional if needed.
14: Yes, of course. I mean, if you know your own body, especially if you train on a regular basis and you know that you know what your recovery feels like, and you're not quite recovering the same way as you did the week before or the month before, then look into what you're doing in your recovery process to aid your training, right? But we must really make sure, you know, we've very often been told that, you know, do more, and as athletes, and on your person that is not necessarily a competitive athlete, we always feel like the rest days are our lazy days, and that's really not the case. The rest days are a very, very active part of the whole program.
13: Absolutely. Vincent, thank you very much for your wise words, as always. Vincent Deyaga is the founder of the Vincent Deyaga Personal Training, talking to us about the, I suppose, dangers of overtraining, and as he stressed, the importance of recovering properly, because often it could be a sign that you have not recovered properly.
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18: 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We know the crucial role that ECD centers play. And also, Sustainable Development Goal number 4 is about quality education. So ensuring inclusive and equitable quality education, promoting lifelong learning opportunities for all. And these opportunities for ECD teachers to get trained in robotics and training perfectly fit into SDG. To tell us more about the work, we're joined by the founder of BSG and Technologies, Thando Gumede, joins us on the line. Thank you so much for joining us. So tell us about your company, BSG and Technologies. What does it do?
19: Okay, basically, BSG and Technologies is a company that deals with giving IT solutions. So when I started like 8 years ago, my plan was to assist rural schools to understand science better. So as the time went by, I noticed that the country or the world is moving into a different direction when it comes to technology. And looking at our country, we're still far behind when it comes to innovation. So I started, doing IT as well to add to the qualification that I had, so that when the whole thing started all about. So now we're focusing more. Recently, we have a project whereby we're training ECDs about coding and robotics. We know that technology is taking over, right? So now the ECDs part, we're training the teachers and the supervisors of ECDs so that they can teach that in their respective ECD centers.
18: Right.
19: Number two, we also have an element whereby we are not only targeting now a specific individual, but we have primary scholars, high scholars, we have dropouts, we have those who are employed already, because now we don't want to say find ourselves saying we're scared of robots because now we don't have information as of how to partner with them, because apparently robots are machines that need people. to operate with or to work with, to partner with. Not just that, at this point in time as well, BSG also is heading to having their own plant, because I've just manufactured a robot that can assist, a tutor robot. It's a human tutor robot. Mm-hmm. She knows every subject. Could it be for grade R? Could it be for grade 12? So, because apparently, as much as we can teach coding and robotics, but we're saying, when are we then able to manufacture our own robot as South Africans? So basically, BSG is going to be the first company as well to own their own plant, where we're saying we manufacture any kind of robot. So, but for now, we have Iris. We haven't taken her out to the market because we're still looking for investment, so that whenever we take her out to the market, we are capable to deliver.
18: Yeah.
19: Especially since the need is out there. We notice that our schools still need, I mean, this coding and robotics. Could it be trainings? Could it be these areas that I'm talking about?
18: Yeah. And so it sounds, you know, as an opportunity for the teachers, quite an incredible opportunity. And also, you know, the thinking that if we capacitate the teachers, they are then able to teach and empower children. And, you know, we're hearing a lot about the importance of participating in the fourth industrial revolution in technologies like AI, the science, technology, engineering and mathematics subjects. And how do these courses then, you know, what are some of the things then the teachers are able to teach the kids once they've completed these courses?
19: Basically, whenever we're training them, we make sure that there's different parts. There's like strictly coding and robotics. There's like science part of it, because we kind of try cover the STEAM, the whole STEAM, which is science, technology, engineering. We included artificial intelligence as a subject. We included the entrepreneurial subject, so that once this person is done with this training, because not only, especially when it comes to LMS, it's not only for teachers. A doctor can be part of our students who says, okay, as much as I'm a doctor, but I want to know about coding robotics. So what if a doctor robot comes on board? For example, in China, we noticed that they were able to build a hospital within a period of 3 months, meaning that jobs for those contractors were at risk if they didn't know how to work with or collaborate with robots. So now it says, once you are done having this, if you want to be a teacher, you can still be able to teach classes like cybersecurity. You can be able to teach about artificial intelligence and be able to teach how to manufacture a robot at large. Because it's not just a matter of you knowing how to code, but you need to know as well how to manufacture, how to service this robot, how because anyway, since they are machines, they need to be built,
18: yes.
19: They need to be serviced, they need to be given an instruction. So only those who got skills like that can then survive in that era.
18: Yeah. And so how many people are you aiming to impact or target with these courses? What is sort of the number of ECD teachers that will be involved in the project?
19: Basically, already I have more than 2,000 ECDs that I'm working with at this point in time. Because the program started like 5 years ago. So, and as of the LMS, I'm targeting to have 6,000, you know, but I have 3,800 at this point in time.
18: And if we're looking to find more information about the work that your company does, where can we find it?
19: Oh, okay. So we got the business number for WhatsApp and calls. I'd love to give them as well in our pages. For a call, it's 061-288-9605. I repeat, 061-288-9605. And for a WhatsApp, it's 062-640-2403. Again, 062-640-2403. On our social media pages, you can just check for BSGN Technologies. If you're looking for me per se, you'd see I'm tanned or bony. But I'm always there on our pages, so you can then find me there.
18: Great. Tando, thank you very, very much for your time and joining us on the show.
19: Thank you so much. I really appreciate it.
18: Thank you so much. That is Thando Gumede. She's the founder of BSG and Technologies, who are empowering early childhood development center teachers with robotics and coding training, which they can then impart to their students as well.
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13: We are speaking now to Linda Kuchle Ntati, Executive Manager of Business Development at Freeport Saldanha. There was a lot spoken and said about it. It was awarded its license in 2013, South Africa's very first special economic zone, located within the port of Saldanha Bay. So it operates as a free port, meaning it has streamlined customs controlled functions, that entire area where goods can be imported, stored, and processed duty-free if they are destined for export. And that should have proven very compelling for especially exported. 2013, Linda Kuchle, welcome. It's great to have you with us. How are you?
20: Thank you, Clarence, for having me, and very good. Thank you for asking. I hope you're good as well.
13: Yeah, yeah, can't complain. I had a weekend in the West Coast, so trust me, I'm feeling really good. I needed that weekend. Linda Kuchle, it's then been 13 years since its declaration as a special economic zone. There's been a lot of water under the bridge. You've lost that capability to make steel there, and that impacted a whole lot of jobs. Why do I just think that the time frame is being rather long?
20: Well, thank you again, Clarence, for that question. I think it's important, maybe before I kind of directly answer that, to take the viewers back and reintroduce or remind, in cases, who Freeport Saldanha is. As South Africa's first and only port-based special economic zone, we are designed as a plug-and-play industrial and logistics platform for energy, marine, and maritime-linked industries. So our role is really to make it easier for investment to land, particularly or specifically in the West Coast, but for the enablement of the South African industrial capability, as well as the energy strategic plans. So to answer your question more directly, Clarence, the initial iteration of Freeport Saldanha was tied intrinsically to the oil and gas sector's development. If you think back to 2013, and your listeners do, they'll remember Operation Pakisa, led back then by the then President Jacob Zuma, which was essentially to exploit, if you will, the economic zone that lies in what was called the 10th province, which is the 200-kilometer radius, if you will, along our coastline. And some of the opportunities that were identified there was the oil and gas sector. And to enable that exploration and development, Freeport Saldanha was then identified as a hub for that development, to enable that development. So it has been just more than 10 years of us hoping that, you know, the oil and gas sector catches up with the kind of global standard. But the developments in Namibia show that it was just a matter of timing, and we hope that the activity that's happened there is proof of concept for South Africa to move boldly into that phase as well.
13: So I then can conclude that in the past 13 years, we haven't seen much uptake of the opportunities that that you represent. Let's just talk about your 2025-26 recovery plan. What is that all about, and why did that come about?
20: Thank you again for that question. So the recovery plan was really a strategy by the leadership of Freeport Saldanha in conjunction with the shareholder, which is Provincial Government for Economic Development, to relook at how Freeport could envision itself in a new light and a new way, re-energize, if you will, its focus and ability to develop industrial opportunities over and above the oil and gas sector, and the green hydrogen strategy or hub was developed from that particular concept. So the idea was to effectively update the focus of the Freeport Sultana or Freeport Sultana to align to the energy mix strategy of the country to enable more than just oil and gas, but include other renewable energy prospects, with the West Coast lending itself to being an ideal location for those alternative energy projects and opportunities. Green hydrogen was the obvious choice for that. Together with that refocusing of sectors, it was also a retooling of the internal capability and capacity for the zone and re-strengthening the stakeholder relations, as an example, with Transnet to ensure that at this version or this iteration of our go at it, the Freeport Sultana had the best chances of success.
13: Okay, so you're repositioning around green hydrogen, and I know that there's been quite a lot of, let's just say, excitement generated down the west coast of the southern African coastline, from Saldanha Bay through northern Cape coastline and into Namibia around green hydrogen. And I'm quite, of course, keen to see the youth in Saldanha Bay and Dyersville specifically benefit from everything related to the activity plan for the free port. Do you have future skills programs for young people in that area?
20: Most definitely, Clarence. Key to Saldanha's existence has been a focus from its initial iteration that key to its performance, there is inclusive development starting from skills development through our enterprise program, but also localization programs that see that opportunities flow from international business interest to the local economy. But to your point, yes, skills sits at the center, or skills development sits at the center of what it is that we do. And we think in order for the local community to tap the most potential out of this potential growth is to ensure that the skills are there to maximize impact.
13: My guest is Linda Kuchler-Ntate, Executive Manager, Business Development of Freeport Saldanha Bay. We're finding out more about the future of this particular port and, of course, all the opportunities that come with it. We've been chatting with some people about the Orange River Basin and what it means, of course, for Namibia, oil and gas reserves out on that particular side, and the South African side holds a lot of promise for us. So it does appear as if there is still a lot of opportunity going into the future for oil and gas in or at Saldanha Bay specifically.
20: Very true, Clarence. I think, again, what has happened in Namibia is a little bit of a proof of concept. A lot of the talk has been theoretical in the South African context. And what the Namibian government has been able to enable proves that the Orange Basin is a critical resource that the South African government can access and enable its own energy security. But more to the point, in the short term, due to Namibia's sort of, if I can call it, shortcoming when it comes to industrialization, the Freeport Saldanha is key to exploit the opportunities in the short term that come with developing the finds that have been discovered in the Orange Basin. So for South Africa, there's still an opportunity to access economic value via the work that's been done in Namibia.
13: Yeah, so from what we're hearing, we get the sense that Saldanha Bay is going to be flourishing in the next decade.
20: That is the plan or the hope, if I can put it that way, Clarence. Of course, we must approach with a kind of a sense of practicality as to how we develop this opportunity. In the first course, it would be to do the work of attracting investors that are currently engaged in the Namibian opportunity. But in the longer term, it is to open up the South African opportunity as well. which will yield more of an economic impact for South African companies as well as South African jobs being created.
0: Could the port itself, which is unique, maybe you want to share with us just some of the details about its uniqueness. It's a deep sea port and a natural one, and therefore not subject to the vagaries of the southeaster that Cape Town Harbour is exposed to. Could it be opened up to other opportunity as well?
20: Most definitely, Clarence. Firstly, thank you for the opportunity of we always like talking about what we have done here. The Port of Saldanha is a deep natural port. Together with the Special Economic Zone, Freeport, they are the only port and SEZ that are integrated physically with some land inside the port being designated a Special Economic Zone as well as land behind the port. This enables the Port of Saldanha to access opportunities that are over and above what a typical South African port, commercial port, is able to, because the synchronizing or synchronization, if I can say, of the SEZ Act as well as the Ports Act does enable for faster mobilization of international or industrial resources to operation, as opposed to going through a kind of a lengthy process to get to ground. But over and above the oil and gas opportunity, as I mentioned earlier, we, or rather Freeport Saldanha, has looked at the opportunity presented by green hydrogen. I think together, gas and the South African energy transition strategy also create a value proposition for South Africa when it comes to green hydrogen production for markets in Europe as well as Far East Asia. Green hydrogen is becoming a critical energy source. So all of this culminates in Freeport Saldanha providing a solution that's able to enable both oil and gas as well as other industries that are currently maybe not in the toolbox of South Africa. So we see this economic potential being quite significant for the country.
0: And something for especially the people of the West Coast to celebrate. Thank you for bringing us up to speed, Linda Kuchlen-Tati, Executive Manager, Business Development of Freeport Saldanha.
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1: Good evening, I'm Puleng Maake. Two people have died after the driver of a vehicle they were travelling in lost control in wet weather conditions in Hawick in the KZN Midlands. Communities countrywide are being urged to exercise extreme caution as heavy snowfall and freezing temperatures disrupt parts of the country, with the possibility of snow also looming over the parts of Gauteng. Snow has already affected parts of the Eastern Cape, KwaZulu-Natal and Free State, leaving some roads hazardous and slowing down traffic. In KZN, the R617 in Swartberg remains unsafe as graders worked to clear the snow and traffic. Authorities are warning motorists against unnecessary travel and snow chasing as conditions could deteriorate rapidly. KZN Cocktail spokesperson Siboniso Mkadi.
2: The MEC has expressed condolences to the family of the deceased and ensure that our disaster teams will continue to work with all those who may be affected to ensure that we bring the situation to normality. Our joint operational cluster is closely monitoring all the municipalities or the areas that are likely to be affected by the heavy rains and snowfall.
1: Advocacy group hashtag Pay the Grant says it's hopeful that the upcoming Supreme Court of Appeal hearing could bring relief to people excluded from the social relief distress grants. The state is set to appeal a High Court ruling that found several SRD grant regulations unconstitutional and invalid, including the requirement of applications to be submitted online only. The court also held the strict definitions of income and financial support were unconstitutionally limiting. In 2024, group took the then Social Development Minister Nokuzola Dolashe to court, arguing that the definition of income was too broad because it included money received through means of other employment. The group's Alfred Moyo.
3: Actually, they've been cut off unconstitutionally so by these new regulations and those reviews that have been happening. So I think the judgment on the 25th will be a great relief to them, those that are not actually in the system currently.
1: Moyo says while 18 million people currently receive the grant, more than 10 million people who were excluded last year could be brought into the system if appeal succeeds. He says, however, that the biggest obstacle remains National Treasury, which has yet to allocate sufficient funding to the grant.
3: The Treasury has been pushing the means of doing away with this SRD grant, as he made it clear that he's not in favor of this grant. The challenge lies with the Treasury in terms of reducing the budgeting for this SRD grant. So it forces the DSD and SASA to chop the beneficiaries in terms of making sure that the money that they receive, it can accommodate those that are in the system.
1: And an 80-year-old woman has died while fleeing her home to escape a massive wildfire in Canada's British Columbia province. The Summerland fire, which broke out on Friday, has spread rapidly and led to the evacuation of more than 20,000 people, with Canadian officials declaring a state of emergency. The fire covered more than 13,600 hectares of yesterday and is considered out of control. Officials confirmed the woman was attempting to leave her home along with one of her family members due to wildfires when she reportedly died suddenly. No other further fatalities have been reported at this point. Gold's trading at $4,390.65 an ounce. The rand is at 16.20 to the dollar, 21.88 to the pound, 18.69 to the euro. And Brent crude oil is at $83.55 a barrel. A quick look at your weather. A cloudy Tuesday is in store for Gauteng tomorrow, with scattered showers and thunder showers expected. Johannesburg drops to an overnight nippy low of 1, peaking at 4 degrees. Pretoria 5 and 8, Vereeniging 4 and 6. And Cape Town's also cloudy tomorrow, becoming fine from the afternoon, along with moderate to fresh southeasterly winds at a low of 11, peaking at 20 degrees. The top story in Eyewitness News this hour: two people have died after the driver of the vehicle they were travelling in lost control in wet weather conditions in Hawick in the KZN Midlands.
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5: You're a shapeshifter to someone who's been a genuine leader in their field for a very, very long time. Able to start their own thing, create a name for themselves in a very crowded field. He's also someone we turn to get a deeper understanding of what's happening in global markets. And he really is someone who set the pace on this for many, many years. And I'm talking, of course, about Peter Armitage. You've been around a long time, and in a way, you're kind of an established name. But I spent some time on Google looking around at your history today. And I came across two facts that I'd never seen together in one bio before. The one article said that you'd begun life or spent some time as a child in a caravan park. And your LinkedIn profile talks about Michael House. I don't think I've seen those two things together before.
6: Yeah. Now, I was my dad owned the caravan park, so it's not quite as extreme as as the story sounds. Makes for a good headline. But yeah, I did grow up in a very modest family. And then got a bursary to Michael House. So I certainly wouldn't have gone from my dad's kind of salary and remuneration. So very privileged to go and have a great education.
5: Mm. And I mean, what was it maths in a way, a skill at maths perhaps, or a skill at something to do with the world that helped you there and maybe set you on this path?
6: Yeah, so I mean, a bit of a combination. I actually did quite nicely at English as well. And that combination as a stock market analyst, if you can write up a good story, that counts for a lot. So I think like anything in life, the ability to communicate is key in any job.
5: Mm. I mean, it's interesting that because so many people are able to understand and interpret numbers in a way, but to really explain it, I think that must be the real gift. Was there a moment when you realized that this is the direction you wanted to go in? Because, I mean, you are a CA, and many CAs I've come across, or many people with that qualification, kind of know easily halfway through high school what route they want to take. Was it like that for you?
6: Yeah, I think funnily enough, I paid my way through university working for the newspaper and reported. I was the Natal rugby reporter for a year, which was a fantastic experience because you had to watch a game and tell a story immediately after the end of the game. Back in those days, you had to read it through kind of on the phone afterwards. So when I came across, I grew up in Durban, and, you know, there the stock market's not really a big thing. But when I came up to Johannesburg and discovered the stock market and the job of an analyst, the combination of analyzing companies, which was fascinating, together with the ability to communicate them, kind of really appealed to me. And in a way, the stock market is full of stories and telling stories, but obviously those have got to be backed up by the numbers and the foundation, and the numbers are part of the story.
5: Yeah, I mean, I find the money show is actually just full of stories with a few numbers more than you would expect in other stories. You worked at Deutsche Bank, you worked a few other places, and then you worked at Investec, and then you decided to leave Investec and start Anchor Capital. And what was driving you to do that? I mean, you'd worked very hard to get to where you were. You'd worked your way through university. Were you tired of being an employee? Was there something else?
6: Yeah, I think that's probably the biggest part of it. I think my kind of 10-year future at the age of 40 got shown to me. And, you know, you kind of sit back and go, well, you know, maybe I want a little bit more than that. So I've always been kind of a risk taker. And was happy to back myself. And it's all about getting some good people to go along with you. So, you know, managed to get a few other good guys to come with me and get started. We didn't have a spectacular plan, but just a belief that that people would believe in us, I guess.
5: Well, I was going to ask you about the people that you would have had to find to go with you, because it would have been impossible on your own, I'm sure.
6: Yeah, so I brought a guy called Matthew Norwood-Young. Started off with me. He was the best salesperson at Investec at the time. And then gradually we brought across, you know, we built up something that was aspirational and people wanted to join. So it was really, it was over the course of the next year or two that we approached some really good people who had some good clients, and they came along and brought their clients with them. You know, it's quite attractive in the early days of a business like ours to get involved. You know, because you can get a stake in the business and And it's, you know, there's just a huge amount of excitement. And if you can get it working well, it's you can create value in a fairly short time period.
5: There's a way of creating momentum, which is easier when you start out, much harder to change an organization's momentum.

0: But it's, you know, it's scary. I still remember at the end of the first year, we were incredibly happy. We'd got to R1 billion of assets. And one of the early guys, Daryl Hannington, who's still with us today and head of portfolio management, I remember driving out the gate with him and he said, "That's amazing, but where will the next rand come from?" And you've just, you know, you've got to work. I was working 18 hours a day in those days, performing the job of, you know, running the business, managing the assets, writing up our morning newsletter in the evening. So you know, it takes quite a long time to get to critical mass where you can afford all of the important parts of a business.
1: Yeah. I mean, and there's so many things that come up. I mean, I'm sure those 18 hours a day, there wasn't a chance for you to sort of take things easy. There were so many different things to do because in a way you were sort of leading this, I mean, with other people too. I mean, and they look up to you.
0: Yes, absolutely. So the responsibility's on your shoulders. I remember every Sunday was my high street equity day. I'd sit and go through 1 million reports and come up with our global share portfolio. You know, today I've got 12 people around the globe inputting into that process and choosing the shares. And I always joke with them and say that it was, you know, the performance was much better when it was me doing it on a Sunday afternoon. But you really have to do, you have to do multiple tasks.
1: Yeah. Your career in markets, so I'm not just talking about Anchor Capital, but generally now, started, I think, 1994 was the year that I saw. And at that point, the world was in a particular place. So the Cold War had ended. We saw the beginnings of what I suppose we will call a boom in communications and technology. China was taking off in quite a big way. The internet was beginning. Looking back at that now, what was that era like to begin an investment career in? Because now, and I say this kind of during a Trump era, it looks quite a benign or an easy time to start investing. That doesn't mean it felt like that at the time.
0: Yeah, I think if you look back to those days, it was dramatically different in terms of news flow, technology. And, you know, I still remember writing analyst reports, putting the report in an envelope, putting a stamp on the envelope and posting it to Old Mutual and, you know, phoning them to tell them with excitement that in the next few days they'd get an analyst report. You know, today analysts write something and it's broadcast across Bloomberg's within a minute and shares are reacting to people's decisions. You know, we used to go and have visits. The trade on the market was about probably 200 or 300 million rand a day at fixed commissions of 1.5%. You know, today it's 20, 30 times that at commissions of 5 or 10 basis points. You know, so the industry's absolutely, you know, changed absolutely dramatically. And it was a much, much more fundamental then and much lower news flow. So if you got, you know, if you go and visited a company, they would give you what today would be considered inside information. It certainly wasn't then. You had some proprietary knowledge about a business, and you know, you'd communicate that with your institutional clients. People held shares for much longer time periods. It was a huge decision to buy and sell a share. Today, markets and funds trade. You know, the portfolio turnover is huge. You know, guys are trading massive volumes every day. So the whole market was very, very different. But exciting times and probably a bit easier to get a, you know, less frenetic. You spent a lot more time researching and coming up with considered opinions. Today, the market is much more about, you know, instant news, the market moving forward. And, you know, in the US at the moment, a good or bad results outcome can move a share price 10 or 20%. Back then, a 1 or 2% move was huge. You know, it was kind of controlled by some guys on the floor putting their hand up to buy and sell a share. It's hard to picture that that's actually happened in my lifetime.
1: I do wonder about the quality of the decisions because, I mean, and I say this as a complete amateur, and you're the professional in this conversation, but it seems to me that when a share moves 10%, and then it can, you know, in 2 days be back where it started, not always, as the story of Spa will tell you today. But what it means is that people are kind of maybe a bit more herd in their mentality, instinctive in their response, and not always thinking things through. I mean, is there maybe a reason why the Sage of Omaha is called the Sage of Omaha? Because he's still taking a long time to make

0: decisions, perhaps?
1: Yeah, I think another element, Stephen, to add to that is technology. So there's a lot of computer programs out there that get triggered when certain things happen. So, you know, if a share moves certain amounts in one direction, it might trigger a computer algorithm, might force something to sell. Stop losses come in place where a share goes down 5 or 10%, there's immediately forced sellers, so it can go down a little bit more. So if you take a, you know, you've got to believe, and we certainly do, if you take a step back and take longer term views, but if you have an intrinsic view on a company and you're positive on it, and they have these 10 or 20% dips, those are often very, very attractive buying opportunities. So I think if you keep a level head, you know, we certainly don't try and trade our portfolios every day, but you can have massive moves in shares. You know, for a company can, instead of doing $2 a share, can do $1.99, and there's some uncertainty about an element of a result and a big dip in a share price. So if you're patient, you know what you want to buy, you know what shares you're backing. The market, I think, gives you more opportunities than it did back in the day when it was trading on the floor.
0: I worry if it also comes with a lot more risks. You can lose so much money so quickly. Excuse me. Now, sometimes, I mean, I say this as a strict amateur, but it sometimes just seems all out of control to me that one day something's going to happen and we won't be able to stop it because, you know, the algorithms have literally taken over and they've been written by an AI chat, an AI bot, an AI agent anyway.
1: Yeah, well, that's we did a webinar talking about AI because it's, over the course of the last 2 weeks, it's been kind of crazy. The market's always been almost been like a pack of wild dogs picking on a particular sector, saying, questioning the business model of software and then asset managers and then logistics companies. And in an undiscriminating fashion, shares coming off, you know, 5, 10, 15%. So, you know, you've got to keep a focus on the companies you believe in. And you've got to be realistic. I think the world is changing. I think the market at the moment is being, you know, reacting way too quickly. And there's a lot of fear out there as to what this all means. Because what is for certain is that we're going through a fundamental change in the capability of computers and machines and how that flows through into all of our businesses. I think people change their minds about whether companies are beneficiaries or victims of this massive ability of computers to automate almost everything that human beings do.
0: Yeah, I mean, it's the age-old question. I don't know how this is going to end, and isn't that what makes investing so interesting? Peter, so much has changed since you started this business, the sort of analyst business in 1994. But I do want to ask you about what might have been one of the toughest times, I mean, for you and your clients, and I'm talking probably about the global financial crisis and the trigger of that. And I wanted to ask a slightly strange question. There have been moments when we've been very worried about South Africa's future. If you look over the last 30 years, that, you know, who will win this, who will win that, what would it mean? But was there ever a moment through all of that, and we read books now about the sort of late night phone calls between people at the height of that crisis, Obama had just taken over. Did you ever worry that maybe this entire system is about to change in a way that we sort of can't get back? That, you know, it might not be able to be saved in the way we currently know it. Have you ever had that feeling?
1: Yeah, I mean, that I think was, there were fundamental concerns that the whole system had broken. I still remember having back at Investec Day, Stephen Kosoff in his heyday, you know, calling us in and, you know, and indicating that the whole system was 24 to 48 hours from being completely frozen. Banks had stopped transacting with each other. And, you know, we were quite close to people not being able to withdraw money from a cashier because the whole system had frozen. So that was really terrifying. I think and people suddenly understanding that the whole financial system was a mess. I think it's a lot more stressful, I think, than what we're going through today. You know, today you can still, if you're terrified of what tech does, you can, I've termed a phrase called smoke and coke. You know, that's what people are like taking refuge in at the moment, tobacco companies and Coca-Cola, because AI can't touch that. You know, so there's areas of defense and there's places that you can hide. It did feel in 2008 like there was nowhere to hide, and people weren't even certain about whether money in the bank was safe. Everything was being questioned. So it's and I think subsequent to that, rules for banks and capital reserves and amount of gearing and a hell of a lot of checks have been put in place by financial authorities to prevent that happening again.
0: Do you think that what they've done is enough? And I realize, we've had many market panics and market events over the years, and it would be foolish to say it'll never happen again. But do you think they've done enough? Because I look at sort of the AI hysteria moments of it, and I'm like, well, we've kind of seen this. Some of the products around mortgages that led to the global financial crisis were sort of back on sale fairly shortly afterwards, things like that. I sometimes wonder if we don't learn enough from our mistakes. You throw in AI taking, and I'm sure now making trading decisions. They're kind of just, at times, I sleep usually quite easily at night, but there are moments.
1: So I think I had a bit of a moment in the last month or two where, the enormous spend on AI CapEx, and one can't overestimate the extent of it. It was big companies spending a portion of their cash flows. So if you say Alphabet or Google is making $150 billion operating profit and was spending last year 80 or 90, when all of the big companies this year came out with their CapEx spend numbers, they were all dramatically bigger than their actual cash flows. So this is the year that they all start to take on debt, to enter into this unknown world in terms of how to monetize it. And you're seeing a lot more credit. And that's a question being bandied around in the credit world is, has money been lent to companies that are either going to be disrupted or won't get a return out of AI? So it's nowhere, I mean, it's not even a fraction of where we were with the global financial crisis. But you have started to get into a portion of a time in the market where people are now, they weren't gearing up on this new world. They're now gearing up on it. So if it doesn't manifest itself in massively increased profitability, the debts can be bad debts. And it's, I mean, an interesting thing the other day is Alphabet, which is Google, issued a 100-year bond. And that to me is a fair sign of kind of the market getting a little bit crazy and providing support regardless. How confident can you be that any company that is in the tech space is going to be around in 100 years' time to carry on paying you back?
0: Especially when it's only been around for what, 30 years at most? I think mid-90s. Yeah, so 30 years. Peter, we've got 30 seconds left. Away from all of that, what do you do for fun? Do you still watch the Sharks for fun rather than professionally now?
1: Yeah, I enjoy sport. I'm still very busy, so some time with the family, play a bit of golf. I'm a participant in the latest paddle craze, but it's mainly just spending quality time with friends and family.
0: Peter Armitage, it's been great talking to you. Thank you very much indeed. Really do appreciate it. Peter Armitage is the CEO at Anchor Capital.
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9: Time for us to talk healthy living. We're looking at how to prevent, but also, if you can't prevent it, how to treat burns. And that's because, according to the World Health Organization, an estimated 3.2% of people in South Africa sustain burn injuries each year. But I think most of us don't know how to treat burns, or that there are different kinds of burns. And so we're joined on the line by one of South Africa's leading skin care scientists. She's also the founder of the Biomedical Emporium, Dr. Judy Pretorius. Dr. Pretorius, always a great pleasure having you on the show. Thank you so much for your time. It was National Burn Awareness Week, intended to raise awareness about burn injuries. And often we'll see instances where people's homes burn down, where there are fires and people do sustain injuries as a result of those fires. So it is also quite timely as we go into the winter season. And so perhaps let's start here, Doctor. What are the different kinds of burns? Often many of us will hear about someone sustaining third degree burns. Is that the only type of burn, or are there different types of burns?
10: Well, it's exactly like you said. The cooler weather conditions, we actually call winter the burn season, because you really do see a lot of burns, whether it's paraffin burns, gas burns, hot water burns, oil burns. There are so many type of different burns that you get. But once an individual burn, we would typically measure the depth of the burn in the skin. So say, for instance, I accidentally touch a hot plate, then it would be a superficial burn. So it doesn't really penetrate that deep into the skin. So that would be, we used to know that as a first degree burn. So we don't talk about first degree, second degree, and third degree burns anymore. Now, a first degree burn is known as a superficial burn.
9: Mm-hmm.
10: But the moment I expose myself maybe to a oil burn, because oil typically can go anything higher than 100 degrees Celsius. So it's very, very hot, and once exposed to my skin or it drops onto my skin, it penetrates much deeper into the skin, typically deeper than the epidermis and the dermal layer, in other words, the middle layer of the skin. That will then be known as a partial thickness burn, which was in the past known as a second degree burn. And then lastly, you get what we call the third degree burn, which is when you are exposed to a fire or a burn, but for a long period of time. And it caused really remarkable and significant damage. And then we refer to that as a full thickness burn. In other words, the burn penetrated so deep into the skin, even up to the subcutaneous tissue level. And that we call as a full thickness burn. And usually those individuals most definitely need to be hospitalized.
9: Mm-hmm. And so if you get one of the first two burns, are those the kind that you can treat at home? And if so, what are you meant to be doing? Because many of us aren't really sure how to treat burns. I know some people put, you know, they try to seal the burn, so they'll put something like a petroleum jelly, for instance, which will kind of seal it. Other people will put, I've heard people put toothpaste on their burns. If it's not a very deep burn, a superficial burn, some people put a toothpaste on it. What are we meant to be doing when we, I guess, get a burn, or someone like a child in the house gets a burn?
10: Yeah, so we have this thing called dry wound healing and moist wound healing. And there's a lot of data that lean toward that moist wound healing heals a wound faster and also prevents hypertrophic and keloid scars from forming. So what do I mean by saying moist wound healing? Moist wound healing is when I clean my wound, and there's certain ingredients that I would like to encourage people to clean their wounds because it should definitely not be too harsh. For instance, normal salt water that you can typically boil a kettle and prepare a salt water solution and then dab a little bit of that salt water solution onto your wound if you do it at home. And then without a doubt, moist wound healing means that you take a ointment, and this is your primary wound care ointment because it goes directly onto the wound. You take an ointment like a wound occlusive that contains really healing type of ingredients like medicinal honey and zinc and these type of things, and you can put that on top of the wound. And then on top of that, you can put a petroleum jelly-like gauze and then close the wound. And my advice is to close the wound for at least 3 days, because many people think that they must clean their wounds every single day. But this is actually when certain wounds go static, and then maybe months go by and that wound just doesn't want to heal. It's because we interfere prematurely. We have to put the wound ointments on, close it with a dressing, and just leave it be. Because that stimulates new enzymes on the wound bed to start healing, and the cells start to proliferate from the outside in, and the inflammation starts to subside. So usually when it comes to wound care, my advice is please, please don't interfere too much. Don't clean a wound too much. Just put your ointments on, close it, and leave it closed for at least 72 hours.
9: And is there a difference in kind of what we do based on what caused the burn? So, for instance, if your burn was caused by hot water versus the burn being caused by a flame versus the burn being caused by a chemical. So by some chance you got quite a harsh chemical onto your skin, like a hydrogen peroxide or something, and you have a chemical burn. Do the principles of that moist wound healing still apply regardless of what caused your burn, or are there small differences based on the cause?
10: There are differences, and one definitely needs to know, what are the cause. But usually certain, chemicals, for instance, we've seen a lot in the news that people have been thrown with battery acid, for instance, or even pool acid. So one wants to know what caused the burn, and if it was an acid, for instance, is that acid still not lingering on the wound bed? Because then you can get wound ointments to manage the pH of that wound bed and try to stabilize it back again. Electrical wounds typically causes an anionic and a cationic type of disturbance on a wound bed, and that's also something that one can manipulate with certain wound care ointments and so forth. But ultimately, once the burn has taken place and the injury has occurred, the type of wound care products out there contain, it's formulated to such an extent that the pH will definitely balance once applied on the skin. So it's already pH balanced. Once you apply it on the skin, the wound care product tries to bring the skin barrier back to a pH specification of pH 5 to 5.5, and also tries to balance the anionic and cationic type of activity on the wound. So now I'm sounding like I'm an electrician, but basically what it comes down is we as human beings, we conduct electricity. And that's why, once we touch an electric wire, we shock, and we can manipulate even the conductivity charge in wound care products, that even once you apply it onto the skin, it stabilizes the skin and it stabilizes the conductivity on the skin, and, to facilitate healing to take place. The same with water. sometimes if and I've seen this so many times where a mother or wants to bathe a child, and you know, whether it's in a suburban area or whether it's in a rural area, in cooler weather conditions, we immediately turn on the hot tap from the get-go, and the water starts to run, and it's only hot water. And if you leave a child unsupervised, that child would get in that hot water bath, and that leads to severe burns, and that's just water. So then with water, one wants to control the moisture on the skin, and we typically call that the exudate. In other words, the liquid that leaches out of a wound bed. And then the type of wound dressings are a little bit different. Yes, you would apply ointment, but this time around, you would apply your secondary dressing would be much more absorptive, you know. Then once you apply it, it literally sucks all the moisture, the exudate, the wound liquid from the wound bed to facilitate that the wound liquid leaches from the wound bed back into the absorptive dressing. And again, those type of dressings only need to be changed once every 3 days and not every day.
9: And so, doctor, if you're currently, you know, dressing your wound, you are, you know, putting the right stuff on it, like, you know, putting salt water, how do you know that it is time to, when the wound has healed, or you don't have to be dressing it anymore, you don't have to be putting, you know, either an ointment or any kind of substance on it to help it heal? How do you know it has healed?
10: Well, if the wound is still fairly open, you know, and it looks like it has not formed a scab yet, it's still open, then my advice is to keep it closed, because you don't want any extremities from the outside to go sit on that wound, and maybe there's some bacteria or biofilm and these type of things to go sit on the wound and cause infection. So if it's open, please rather close it. But the moment you see there is a scab that's starting to form, then we're very close to the point where you can start to leave the wound open and merely just apply a little bit of ointment onto that scab to kind of encourage that wound to you know, heal still from the outside in, and also to reduce the pain. Because sometimes these wounds, even though there's a scab that formed, are still very painful and sensitive. But I would still continue, even with a scab, to apply ointment. And sometimes the scab falls off and the wound has a little bit of a pinkish, red pinkish type of color. And that means that there are still some inflammation lingering there on that wound bed. So still, twice, 3 times, sometimes even 4 times a day, I will apply some of that type of wound care ointment or wound occlusive, and to keep it moist, but definitely to help you control the inflammation as much as you can, because by that point, the inflammation and to settling and subsiding the inflammation would be your biggest goal, to make sure that the wound does not convert back into what we call an acute and ultimately a chronic wound, and it heals properly.
9: And of course, doctor, this applies to the, I guess, the first two types of burns, not the full thickness or what used to be called third degree burns. Those are treated a little bit more differently, and you would have sought out medical help, or you need to seek out medical attention for that type of burn.
10: Absolutely. And you know, sometimes I've mentioned an example of, I accidentally touch the hot plate and I pull away immediately, but then I see I have a burn, and sometimes that burn can even cause a blister. Now, people ask, listen, should I pop the blister? Should I not pop the blister? Should I just leave it? My answer is just leave it. Apply the ointment, close the wound, even though it's a superficial burn that occurred at your house, and it's not that big and it's not that dangerous, you don't necessarily have to be rushed to the ER. Still close the wound and keep it closed for 3 days, 72 hours, because when you do that, you protect it and you make sure that that wound doesn't turn into something bigger. And you know, we always like to tell people, You must control the situation. Don't let the situation control you. If you make sure that you treat that wound, keep it nice and cool with an ointment and close it for 3 days, I promise you

0: that wound is going to be fine.
1: And are there any, I guess, special considerations for people with some chronic conditions? For instance, people who have diabetes and might struggle with wound healing, people with high blood pressure. Are there any, I guess, considerations or special considerations for people with those chronic conditions or any chronic condition?
0: The chances are very likely that if an individual struggles with diabetes, for instance, or lupus and so forth, it will take slightly longer to heal. So I don't struggle with diabetes, and if I have a wound, I will probably have to have at least 2 to 3 dressing changes before I see a change in my wound. Whereas with a diabetic patient, for instance, they would probably have to be exposed to 5 to 7 dressing changes to start seeing difference in their wounds. And then it also depends on where did you get the wound. For instance, if I get a wound in my upper body, which is close to my heart and my aorta and the vascularity is typically very high, then we heal faster in comparison to, you know, when I get a wound in my lower limbs, in my legs, for instance, and especially my feet and my lower limb, then the wound healing is going to take so much longer because the vascularity there and the amount of circulation there is much less. And can you imagine, you know, with a diabetic patient, they already struggle with very poor circulation in their lower limbs. And that's why they get wounds that what we call diabetic ulcers in the lower limbs that, you know, it can take up to years to heal some of those wounds. And you have to, you know, bring in wound care products that, you know, we like to call it stimulate an osmotic pool. In other words, what that means is stimulate a lot of circulation into a particular area. So yes, when a diabetic patient has a wound or a burn wound, if they get it in the lower limb, it's going to take a very long time to heal and it needs very, very attentive care. And also what I'd like to say is individuals who smoke, unfortunately our smokers, whether you are a young smoker or a more mature smoker, and whether it's actual smoking with a cigarette or smoking with a vape, your wounds will definitely heal slower and longer, and more dressing changes would be necessary for individuals who smoke.
1: Dr. Pretorius, it's always a great pleasure having you on the show. Thank you so much for your time.
0: Thank you for having me.
1: Thank you very much. That is Dr. Judy Pretorius. She is the founder of the Biomedical Emporium. She's also one of the leading skincare scientists in the country, joining us for our healthy living conversation.
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4: I'm not a big wine drinker, particularly when going out for dinner. I prefer to drink a bottle. We enjoy a bottle at home. When I generally go to restaurants, I have a very simple palate. It is either a bottle of water for the table, or if I have to drink something that is not water, it's maybe a cola, tonic, and soda. So I've not necessarily enjoyed or experienced the culture of wine and dinner, not necessarily part of my palate. But we received a question and we thought, let's ask the people who know. And we received a question on corkage at restaurants. And the message reads, I would love some perspective on corkage fees in Cape Town. We were recently charged just over 100 rand per bottle at a mid-range restaurant, and it felt quite high to me. I know restaurants rely on wine sales for profit, but I'm also aware that typical corkage can range widely depending on the venue. I generally just want to understand how these fees are usually determined and what other diners consider fair or standard in Cape Town. And to the restaurant owners, I know they are costs behind the scenes. There's the service, the glassware, the breakages, and the markups. So it would be helpful to hear just how fair corkage fees are. And so we thought, let us go to the source. Let us go to FIDASA, the Federated Hospitality Association of South Africa. And we're joined now by the Western Cape chairperson, Leanne Singer, for this listener's question asking, how do restaurants determine corkage? And we thought we'd go to you because many restaurants would maybe have different methodologies. But maybe firstly, for this listener and this question, can you explain why a corkage fee is necessary?
5: Thank you very much for this opportunity to contribute to what is quite a juicy debate, right? Now, restaurants do not necessarily have high margins on food. It is in the beverages where we make our money, right? So if a guest comes into a restaurant with a bottle of wine, it is taking an opportunity away from the business to earn revenue on something that they would be selling. It takes an opportunity away from a server or a waiter to earn an opportunity if they are perhaps commission-based, along with their basic wages. Often your tip is based on the spend on the bill, so there is quite a knock-on effect. But essentially, you are bringing a bottle of wine into the premises. You are asking us to take the time to open that, so we need the equipment to pull out the cork. You want to have a great professional experience, right? You want to be served, so you want that to be done professionally. We need beautiful stemware to serve the wine in. We need to keep that bottle chilled, which means we need an ice bucket next to your table. We need ice in there. It's the whole experience that really does cost. You are paying for an experience, and you are bringing in a bottle of wine and not necessarily giving the opportunity to earn the property to earn revenue from that experience.
4: And now to the gist of this listener's question, what is then the best practice? What is the methodology? How do restaurants determine, okay, in our restaurant, we'll charge a 50 Rand corkage. At this restaurant, we'll charge 150 Rand corkage. What's the methodology to determine the corkage fee? Or is it on an ad hoc basis that each restaurant determines with their own, this is how much we'd like to make and this is how much we'll charge?
5: Right. So in terms of legislation in the Western Cape and across the other liquor boards, the law simply states a restaurant is allowed to charge a fair corkage, right? Now, the word fair is very, very vague and very wide. There generally is a practice, a gentleman's agreement, that your corkage is based on the following practices. The most affordable bottle of wine on my menu, that's usually a good standard of where your corkage is set, right? Then secondly, what type of venue am I dining in? If I'm at a wine bar in Tour Street, where I don't necessarily have an opportunity for lots of food sales, where my main revenue is coming off the sale of different types of beautiful South African wines, your corkage is generally going to be higher in an instance like that. There is a gentleman's agreement amongst the industry in terms of setting it against where is my restaurant, what is my brand, where have I positioned my brand? What does my current wine list look like? Can you imagine a scenario where somebody brings in a bottle of Veuve Clicquot into your restaurant and they're expecting beautiful stemware, this special romantic occasion, you want the drama and the romance that goes around a beautiful bottle of Veuve Clicquot, and you want to pay 50 Rand for that experience? Yeah.
4: Lisa, really appreciate, Leanne, really appreciate your time. Leanne Singer, FEDASA Cape Chairperson, answering that listener question around the intricacies around corp.
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6: Time for our travel feature. Which kind of person are you? Are you a book, pay one person one time for the entire trip and you'll see the rest when you get there, that they must organize everything? Or are you the type that wants to DIY your own travel experience? I'm definitely number two, but maybe Gabby can convince me otherwise. Gabby, how are you doing?
7: Hello, I'm great. Thanks, and you?
6: I am fantastic. Let's jump straight into it. I'm pretty sure you can guess what kind of traveler I am.
7: I can indeed. And that's the thing. There are, of course, different pros for each of the different types of travel planning. So DIY travel is, of course, you're very involved in the process from the start to the end, everything, the research, the planning, the booking, everything. There's a lot of excitement around that, especially if you're planning holidays for the first time with your family. However, on the flip side of that, if you are planning first-time travel with your family, a pre-packaged tour does have a bit more peace of mind attached to it. So, yeah, there are different pros for DIY travel planning versus pre-packaged travel. We're going to unpack both of them today just to see what are some of the benefits of both when looking specifically at pre-planned or pre-packaged tours, which is becoming quite popular, especially for people who maybe feel a little bit overwhelmed, they're not sure where to start, especially when it comes to international travel. So one of the first questions to ask is, how much planning do you actually want to do? So, of course, with DIY travel, there's a lot of planning. Some people love that. It's a lot of fun. We've chatted about it. The whole process, it can be exciting. If you enjoy researching destinations, planning your activities, finding hidden gems, and organizing things on your own, then that's the perfect choice for you is DIY travel. However, when it comes to DIY travel, there is a lot more elements that could stress you out. It could pop up as unexpected things, which you maybe won't know where to go. So from a prepackaged travel perspective, knowing that someone else has organized your trip and all the details that go along with it, all the guesswork is eliminated, it really does decrease a lot of the stress and the pressure, especially if you're looking to have a relaxing holiday. You don't want to stress yourself out so much planning your holiday that by the time you get to your holiday, you're in a bit of a frazzle. So that's one of the things, is how much planning do you actually want to do?
6: Okay, which for me is none. No, I think my only issue when it comes to both options, it's a con on both sides, is I want to be able to do what I feel like doing when I'm there. But also the downside is sometimes you are last minute. You don't get to book in time for certain excursions that get fully booked and that kind of thing.
7: As well, and that actually touches on one of the other questions to ask when debating DIY travel versus prepackaged travel, is how much freedom do you actually want? So you may be the type of traveler, as you mentioned, like sometimes you do want things to be flexible, where you have the space to discover off the beaten path locations and travel at your own pace. You don't want to have to stick to an itinerary, especially when you're with kids. A lot of time when you're traveling with kids, you sort of have to just go with the flow most of the time. But again, on the flip side with kids, sometimes having that little bit of framework to guide you is a big help. In terms of how much freedom do you want, again, if you have specific interests like mountain biking or wine tasting and that kind of thing, you may want to even tailor your trip to match those particular activities. When it comes to some prepackaged tours, some of them actually offer speciality trips specifically catering to those kinds of things. So I know Inside Vacations, for example, they offer a really cool range of special interest tours that could match to a particular passion. So whether you're interested in wine tasting, if you're interested in cooking classes, maybe you want to attend Oktoberfest in Germany or the Chelsea Flower Show in England, you can pick prepackaged, pre-planned tours that have set itineraries, but with also a fair amount of free time in between. So you do have that flexibility in between a little bit of a guideline prepackaged tour, which is great.
6: Now, here's the big one, Gabby. Sometimes DIY looks cheaper, sometimes prepackaged looks cheaper. Is it a matter of it depends on the trip?
7: 100%. And I think another one of the questions is, what's your budget? And as you said, sometimes DIY travel can seem more cost-effective as you're researching deals and comparing them side by side. But one thing to know, which is not always very evident to those of us not on the inside of the travel world, is that often tour operators can often secure bulk booking discounts on things like accommodation and activities and transport. And this basically transfers onto savings for you. So just taking an example, you've got CostSaver. They've got a wide range of global tours that let you experience really the best of a particular destination at an affordable price, but without compromising on quality. So you're not going like super, super budget. And then you get there and you're like, but what did I actually pay for? So in this way, a prepackaged tour can surprisingly be budget-friendly while also saving you the hassle of doing the discount hunting yourself. Unless you're a fan of discount hunting and you love getting the bargains and you are willing to put in the time and effort for it, then definitely consider the DIY route. But yeah, there is definitely benefit from a budget and economical perspective to consider prepackaged tours.
6: I think, look, both of them have pros and cons and things to consider. Also, like language, because maybe you'll feel a little bit more cushioned if you go to places where language, where they speak English or don't speak English, and you become vulnerable when you're a tourist in certain places. Gabby Brondani, we're going to have to leave it there. Thank you so much for your time.
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1: With the rip of your eyewitness news, I'm Buleng Maake. Transport officials are warning motorists to be vigilant on the roads due to snowfall in some parts of the country. The Western Cape, Eastern Cape and the Drakensberg have already been affected by heavy snowfall. Pictures have emerged from the Franschhoek Pass at the Hex River Mountains and the Swartberg, while the lower snow was being reported across parts of the Eastern Cape and Southern Drakensberg in KwaZulu-Natal. KZN Transport Department spokesperson Dabizintle Sbia says teams are on high alert.
2: We are requesting motorists to delay their trips and members of the public to remain indoors, as prevention is better than cure. As we have stated in the past, our snowfall response plan involves removing snow before it could accumulate to more than 30 centimeters in depth.
1: Meanwhile, City Power says that adverse weather is putting a strain on its network. The utility says it has recorded over 2,450 outage calls across its 8 service delivery centers in Johannesburg yesterday. Acting Police Minister Feroz Kachalia says police have taken a person of interest in questioning in connection with a brutal murder of 2 anti-gang unit officers and 2 civilians in Rege Park on Friday. The developments come after a Gauteng multidisciplinary team led by the Hawks recovered 2 R5 rifles stolen from the slain police officers. The firearms were found at a squatter camp in Germiston as investigators intensify efforts to crack down those responsible for the killing. Kachalia says the person taken in for questioning is a known gang member who is currently out on bail on other serious charges. Police have not indicated whether the suspect has been formally charged, and investigations into the murder and recovery of stolen firearms are continuing.
3: The person of interest is a known gang member, leader of one of the gangs in the area, who faces 6 other charges and is currently out on bail.
1: The passing of ANC Gauteng spokesperson Mzi Khumalo has been described as too sudden by some of his close friends. The former Cooperative Governance MEC died at a hospital yesterday after collapsing at his home. Khumalo had recently completed his Master of Law qualification and was preparing to begin his legal practice. Gauteng Education MEC and prominent ANC provincial member Lebogang Maile says his heart is shattered by Khumalo's sudden passing.
4: We have fought a lot of battles together. We have shared trenches, and we have known each other since our days when I was in COSAS in the ANC Youth League, and we have worked together in different structures, including in government, when he was a mayor and when he was the MEC.
1: Maile says Khumalo will be dearly missed.
4: So we will miss him because he had a lot to still contribute in building our country and in also helping us to renew the African National Congress. So his wisdom, his commitment, his loyalty will be solely missed by us, those who knew him and who worked with him.
1: The Cape Flats Safety Forum says the deployment of Operation Prosper in the province has yielded little success in the fight against crime. The joint operation between police and SANDF was launched in the province on the 1st of April, serving as a force multiplier. The comments follow a bloody weekend in Cape Town where 11 people were killed in separate shootings. Chairperson A.B. Isaacs is calling on the newly appointed Provincial Police Commissioner to implement proactive policing measures.
5: We call on the newly appointed Provincial Commissioner to start implementing unconventional policing, unlike his predecessor. There's no intelligence yet in this province.
1: A look at your weather. A cloudy Tuesday is in store for Gauteng today, with scattered showers and thunder showers expected. Johannesburg drops to an overnight nippy low of 1, peaking at 4 degrees. Pretoria 5 and 8, Vereeniging 4 and 6 degrees, and Cape Town's also cloudy today, becoming fine from the afternoon, along with moderate to fresh southeasterly winds at a low of 11, peaking at 20 degrees. And that's a wrap of your eyewitness news.
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9: Justice isn't just about locking people up. 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
9: For more than 15 years, Boko Haram has left a trail of death and destruction across northeastern Nigeria. Tens of thousands have been killed, millions displaced, and entire communities torn apart. For many survivors, justice has been a long time coming. But now questions are being raised about the fairness of the trial process. For more on this, let's talk to Anietie Ewang, researcher, Africa Division at Human Rights Watch. I also have my colleague, Ben Adam Shimang, DW correspondent in Abuja, Nigeria. Hello, both of you. Welcome to Africa Link. Anietie, victims want justice. And now you're saying the ongoing trials may not be delivering credible justice. Why?
10: Thank you for having me so on the program. I think that our piece has really found a lot of loopholes in the current practice. In the courtrooms where these trials are being held, from the fourth and the fifth phase of the trials that we observed in April and May, we could assertively say that these trials are failing to deliver justice for the gravest crimes committed during the Boko Haram insurgency. Rather than prioritizing those who are most responsible for serious international crimes, the prosecutions continue to face or focus largely on low-level suspects accused of providing material support to armed groups and in situations where it is not clear the basis on which they actually provided the support that they've been accused of. For example, out of the 54 or so cases that we observed over the course of a few days, most of them involved material support offenses. And there was only one defendant who was charged with directly participating in a Boko Haram attack. And even that case didn't really proceed as it should because there was no evidence. So we're documenting a failing on the part of the authorities to ensure that they're prioritizing the most serious crimes for which we've seen victims out of the Boko Haram insurgency. And really other fair trial concerns, including convictions that are based largely on guilty pleas, without any witnesses, without any supporting evidence, and an inadequate opportunity, or what appears to be inadequate opportunities for defendants to prepare an effective defense to their cases.
9: Right. It's interesting what you're saying. What's your response to those that are saying that, well, before we get to the bigger crimes or the bigger trials, there are still those small trials that still need attention and the victims still will want that to be trialed for justice? There's that. But then you're also saying that you don't find that some of these trials are also credible enough. Is that, just to be clear, exactly where the line is here?
10: I think that, with the sort of mass atrocities that we've witnessed in the last decade that have followed since the Boko Haram crisis emerged in the Northeast. It is time for victims to really see that justice is being done for these atrocities. But when the authorities focus on what appears to be low-level suspects, so we're seeing crimes such as selling Boko Haram gasoline or providing food for Boko Haram, and these are all crimes where we're not even sure how they occurred, whether there was any willingness, because let's not forget that it's a lot of terror for communities that are under siege from Boko Haram attacks. And in many cases, you don't have a choice in whether or not to do what you need to do to survive. And so I think that when we continue to see these sort of allegations or these sort of charges be the most obvious in the docket that in front of the judges, I think that there is a problem. It shows that the authorities are not actually prioritizing those who planned, ordered, and bear the greatest responsibility for atrocities that have come out of the Boko Haram insurgency. And that's what we need to see. We have issues like widespread abductions that we all know about. We have widespread killings. We have sexual violence by Boko Haram. But we're not seeing that come before the court. The overwhelming majority of the cases that we're observing involve allegations of providing food, shelter, transportation. And even though that is also there, there's also, questions about the credibility of these charges, because like I said, the authorities had no evidence to suggest that a lot of these charges were done willingly and willfully.

0: So is this unprofessionalism or is this intentional? Because, the right things have to be done, but from what you're pointing out, all these major right things have not been done. So what do we call this?
1: So absolutely, I think there is a lot of inefficacies in the justice system that needs to be plugged. First, starting with the law itself that is so broad and really focuses on material support offenses in a way that could actually criminalize victims, but more so in the way law enforcement actually go about documenting evidence when they make arrests. So I think it doesn't start from the courtroom. If we want to start from the courtroom or start from having arrested people and then going in, because this is what it appears to be. It appears that after people have been arrested and been in detention for many years, then the authorities go in to sort of find out what they were arrested for and bring charges. Like we're doing it backward, and that's not how it's supposed to be.
0: That's a very important point you raised there. I'm gonna come back to you to really focus on, what needs to be done to right the wrongs or the next steps that you believe should be taking to make sure that these are fair trials and that the actual criminals, alleged for now until proven guilty, of course, that they are the ones that actually face justice. Before that, though, let me go to Ben, because Ben, not just you, but people have heard what Human Rights Watch has said, latest criticism of the Boko Haram trials. What's been the reception of that on the ground?
2: You see, Eddie, honestly, many Nigerians are not too happy the way the trials are going on. Number one, some will feel that they ought to have been allowed to see who these perpetrators are, make it a bit public, but it's rather been shielded. Even witnesses are again shielded from a public glare, Apart from that, the sentences that are coming on board, they are a bit lenient. When they say lenient, some people who went and killed, planned and executed it, and they are now getting life sentences as opposed to the killing. So some people feel that in order to serve justice against the perpetrators, they should get the same death sentence. They should also get the death sentences, not life sentences. Apart from that, society will be better if these people are removed from them. So society needs justice. So not to talk of the victims that are always now. In fact, there are some cases where perpetrators have been set free. I recall this case where some people in Kaduna came out from a mosque, and so some of those who kidnapped them when the train from Abuja to Kaduna was attacked, those who kidnapped and got ransom were worshiping in the same mosque with them. And they said, what is happening? And the kidnapper or the terrorist said, I have repented. And government simply accepted that. So where is justice for that man?
0: And what has been the response from authorities or government about all these criticisms, especially from Human Rights Watch, about how the ongoing Boko Haram trials are going?
2: Government would not come out clearly and say they are wrong in terms of these criticisms. But what the response we are seeing is via the security agencies that are prosecuting, who are now appealing against the sentences that have already been passed, which means life sentences. They want death sentence, so to speak. So by that, therefore, they are acting on behalf of government. But for Minister of Information or a government official to now say, oh, we agree with you, the sentences are lenient. No, government is not coming out that way. But Nigerians are feeling that truly the sentences are just too very light in terms of the trials that are going on. When you just see that some people have just been, I mean, they just say they've just been set free just like that. Some people feel no. In other words, even the judges will face some crisis in the end, because when these people end their life sentences or those set free, of course they go against those judges. Even as we are talking now, a chief judge in Zamfara in Kebbi State has been kidnapped, and this we cannot trace. I mean, it's very hard to not to say.

0: that he's not being targeted because of trials that are going on by judges.
1: Right. Thanks, Ben, for that. I mean, Anietier, in such situations, what kind of response would you expect from the government?
2: So the government actually responded to us because we had written requesting information and answers to key questions and concerns that emerged from our research into the trials. And two things I think stood out for me. One was the response from the Legal Aid Council of Nigeria, which was which served as a defense or provided defense counsels for most of the suspects charged before the courts. And they said that they agreed with us to an extent that some of the charges, especially for material support offenses, were above and beyond what they should be for people in such circumstances. And they had gone on to appeal some of those cases where they felt the sentencing that was giving it's usually around 20 years for material support offenses, and that where they disagreed, they had gone on to appeal the case. And the Ministry of Justice, the Department of Public Prosecution, who usually handles the prosecutions of these cases, also responded to our concerns, first saying that they're committed to improving the way these trials are being carried out, and they actually said they're welcoming some of our recommendations. But then I think one of the things that really stood out for us was the fact that they mentioned that prosecuting material support or focusing on material support was part of their strategy towards ensuring that they're breaking down all of the channels for these groups to be able to thrive. And while I completely understand that, I think we should really place our minds as to the role that evidence has to play in these prosecutions and ensuring that we're actually punishing the right people, because the worst thing that could happen is victimizing people, you know, twice over. First by Boko Haram, who must have held siege over their communities, forced them to carry out activities against their will, and then being arrested and kept in detention for many years and being prosecuted and sentenced to another 10 or 20 years afterwards for material support offenses. So I think that we need to really understand that while we're, you know, dealing with one issue, we need to make sure that we're not victimizing others twice over and really right. causing more against the authorities.
1: Right, right. Thank you very much, Anietier. And Ben, you know, it's easy to talk about a trial process going on and what needs to be done to make it better. At the end of the day, the victims are going through this over and over again. They are reliving the pain and the trauma. How is the government dealing with the victims? What kind of support system is there? Community level, national level? What's going on there?
0: Well, in most cases, it starts with when a community is attacked, the people go in disarray. At the point, there is what is called the internally displaced person camps, IDP camps. So the people go there where there are some little suko being, suko, which is little, because they've been displaced, they have no shelter, their houses have been burned. So government will take them there, begin to give them health facilities, some little education, some food, and all that stuff. Outside that, then they begin to arrest those who are perceived or seen to be perpetrators, those who are also aligning with them. And then there is also the educational awareness. Like there was a time I went to Maiduguri. You could see some enlightenment. They said, look, when someone comes to a medicine store and he's buying everything, you just suspect. If I have headache, I'll go take Panadol. But why do I buy virtually everything in that store? If you go to a provision store and there's a vehicle, someone is in a rush to carry all those things. So they just see that these are people who are either supplying to agents of Boko Haram or terrorists. Then as to issues of motorcycles, that are being used here and there. You just see that when people are being kidnapped, there's always the demand that motorcycles must be given onto them. Then again, the issue of fuel supply. How do they sustain themselves in the bushes? No filling stations, nothing. So at the point, they said, some of these civilians are also collaborating, and that's why government tries to block some of the supply routes or chains. At the point, they were, they remain at loggerheads with some NGOs because they believe they are having some sympathies for terrorists. But again, people will say, catch them, sieve out who is a terrorist and who is innocent, then give them trial that is supposed to be ideal. And that is what Madam Anita is also talking about. Human rights people are talking about.
1: Right. I mean, a lot of allegations with who's involved and who's not. So we'll definitely not get into the legalities of things. But Anita, to sort of really wrap this up, let's talk about some of the key concrete steps that the Nigerian government should take to ensure that terrorism trials are both fair and effective, and indeed justice is received by the victims.
2: So I think, like you said, accountability is so important, and without accountability, there is a gap that remains and victims continue to wait for meaningful justice. In terms of what the authorities need to do to ensure that we're actually seeing justice and accountability, I think first and most importantly, they need to prioritize investigations and prosecutions of those most responsible for serious crimes, rather than continuing to devote all of their time and attention to prosecuting material support offenses like supplying food or even selling petrol to Boko Haram when we're not sure the circumstances under which people did this, whether they were forced to do this or not. They should also ensure that all prosecutions are supported by credible and sufficient evidence, including witness testimonies and actual documentary evidence where it's available, instead of relying primarily on guilty pleas and confessional statements. And I think most importantly, they should guarantee defendants adequate time and facilities to prepare their defense so that we actually see trials. Right now, what we see looks more like a rehearsed scene. You know, the prosecution brings the charges. The defense counsel says, oh, no objections. The defendants plead guilty to these material support offenses, and where what appears to be more serious crimes emerge in the charges, they plead not guilty, and then the prosecution goes on to drop the non-guilty charges because there's no evidence to sustain them, and move to convict or ask the courts to convict the defendants based on the guilty pleas, which are usually for material support offenses. So this just doesn't work. There are no trials. It's not adversarial. And I think that it really defeats the entire purpose of having these trials in the first place, the resources and the time. And most importantly, we need to see amendments to the Terrorism Prevention Act that narrows the scope of material support offenses so that it does not criminalize people who may have acted under coercion or duress. We really need to see that the law protects people who could not safely report terrorist activities or whose involvement was minimal, because of fear of the group. We need to see accountability for serious crimes that are committed by all parties to the conflict. I think that's also something that's really important. For now, we're seeing a focus on crimes committed by Boko Haram, and it's not even being done well, because we're not seeing those who are most responsible for the atrocious crimes being, you know, brought to court. In many of these cases, very few really focus on the most atrocious crimes. But I think it's important to say that we also need to see cases against security forces who've also been accused of carrying out atrocities within the context of the Boko Haram insurgency. And so far, we've not seen a lot of progress in that area.
1: Right. Are you optimistic? I mean, you found the issues, you've reached out to authorities, they've given you their response. Do you think anything will change, and how soon?
2: We hope that things will change. I think the authorities have been receptive to our findings and our concerns. We're also reaching out to other institutions that are in one way or the other supporting or have a reason to observe the trials as well. I think it's an all hands on deck kind of situation. We need to drive home the right recommendations and actually follow through to ensure that the authorities are adopting our recommendations and really working towards making the trials better as they have committed to in their response to us. And I think in a lot of the public statements they make about these responses. So we need to move from those public statements to actual efforts to make sure that the trials are better and are a better use of our resources and our time.
1: Right. Thank you very much, Anietia. Thanks a lot to the both of you. This is something that we are definitely keeping our eyes and ears on. Our correspondent, Ben Adamshemang, is on the ground, and we'll definitely keep listeners informed of how things go. Many thanks to you, Anietia Ewang, researcher, Africa Division at Human Rights Watch. Thanks to you too, Ben Shemang, DW correspondent in Abuja, Nigeria.
0: Thank you and welcome.
2: Yes, thank you so much for having me.
1: Pleasure is mine. For many in Nigeria, especially victims of Boko Haram, it's a big blow if true justice and accountability is not achieved.
3: If we want to really arrest the situation, we have to also get the sponsors to answer for whatever they are said to be doing.
4: Trial of Boko Haram suspects, as the case may be, is a sign that government is committed to the fight against insurgency and insecurity in Nigeria. But the main concern is that if you look at the category of people being tried, they are just access to either crime or they are people who are by chance refusing to inform authority as the law requires for any crime being committed, especially at that level of insurgency or kidnappings. So the most important thing is that government and the agencies responsible for the trial as part of the kinetic, you know, components of the fight against terrorism should be able to up their games. Suspects that have been identified by America and the United Arab Emirates would all the facts, but they are nowhere to be found. I don't know whether already the United Arab Emirates government have already tried them and jailed them. But the reality is that in Nigeria, people are not convinced with the approach of the trial, especially now when you look at this issue of surrendering of commanders and other Boko Haram members that are coming back after being rehabilitated into the society. The government needs to do more on this.
1: The fight against terrorism doesn't end on the battlefield. It continues in the courtroom. If justice is to honor Boko Haram's victims, it must be built on strong evidence, fair trials, and accountability for those who planned the violence, not just those caught in its shadow. What do you think? Share your thoughts on Facebook and TikTok at DW Africa. 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This show was co-produced and edited by Isaac Mugabe, and I am Eddie Micah Jr. Thanks for listening.
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8: Hello and welcome to Inside Europe, the weekly current affairs podcast and radio program from DW, Germany's international broadcaster, with me, Kate Laycock. This week, with the AfD leading the polls ahead of crucial state-level elections in Saxony-Anhalt, we explore what the German far-right party plans to do in power and how those plans might play out in practice. We'll also be hearing from the Spanish enclave of Ceuta, still very much in the eye of Europe's embittered immigration debate, and getting to the bottom of why British far-right leader Nigel Farage is spending his summer embroiled in a battle with a talking trash can.
9: Here's to a positive campaign showing the very best of democracy. 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
8: That's all here on Inside Europe. This is Inside Europe and I'm Kate Laycock in Germany. On September 6th, exactly 1 month from now, the eastern German federal state of Saxony-Anhalt goes to the polls in a state election which could have far-reaching implications for the whole of Germany. Currently, the AfD, which the State Office for the Protection of the Constitution has found to be confirmed right-wing extremist, is leading the polls with 41% of the vote. That means that there is now a very real possibility of the AfD for the first time being in a position to govern a state on its own, without a coalition and with an AfD-chosen state premier or minister-president. Because of the complexities of the German political system, this really is, at this stage, just that, a possibility and not an inevitability. It would depend on factors such as how many parties cross the 5% threshold and enter the regional parliament. Nevertheless, the question of what the AfD would do in power is an urgent one, and it's one to which there are answers. The AfD's intentions for government are not secret. They're stated publicly, in parliament, on social media, and, most importantly, in their own election manifesto for Saxony-Anhalt. The German anti-racism NGO Amadeo Antonio Foundation has used the AfD's own published material to create a fictionalised timeline beginning just 2 months from now. Here's reporter Ben Batka to take us through it.
10: It's October 2026. A few hours ago, the new state government of Saxony-Anhalt was sworn in. In the state chancellery in Magdeburg, the new Minister of the Interior announces a comprehensive emergency remigration program. Asylum is de facto abolished on the grounds that entry to the state is only possible through a safe third country. Foreigners with criminal convictions automatically lose their residency permits. Ukrainians are no longer viewed as war refugees and are stripped of their benefits. Church asylum is abolished, refugees are set to work in waste disposal and outdoor cleaning operations, acquired citizenships are put under review, prisons are to be used to incarcerate those earmarked for deportation. This has not happened yet, but it could. There's nothing in this scenario that isn't there to read in black and white in the AfD's own government program for Saxony-Anhalt or in public statements made by AfD functionaries.
11: They are aiming for a restriction of freedom of movement for people who do not fit into the AfD's worldview or their imaginations of German statehood. And this is something which, of course, drives and creates a lot of fear.
10: That's Lorenz Blumenthaler, spokesperson for the Amadeo Antonio Foundation. Using AfD manifestos, together with public statements and extrapolations from comparable developments in the US and Europe, the anti-racism NGO has produced a detailed document mapping out the anatomy of an authoritarian takeover, which, for the moment at least, is still in the realms of speculative fiction.
12: November 2026. The state premier, minister president, and the cabinet members are completely avoiding the state press conference and instead are inviting only hand-picked media outlets, preferably those affiliated with the ruling party, to closed-door background briefings.
13: December 2026. Vigilante groups, now referred to as voluntary neighborhood watch schemes, are legalized as auxiliary police in areas with high crime rates. New regional firearms regulations will soon allow German adults to purchase alarm guns, irritant firing weapons, and signal guns, and to carry them in public.
11: What we are looking at is a very dangerous shift. Armed vigilante groups basically gaining official status. And under the label of citizen patrols, what the AfD imagines is some sort of ICE-like institution.
10: Under the scenario envisaged by the Amadeo Antonio Foundation, it wouldn't just be newly created structures which would be weaponized. Lorenz Blumenthaler again.
11: An AfD-led government in Saxony-Anhalt would mark the beginning of a systematic transformation of democratic structures. Saxony-Anhalt really risks becoming a model region for far-right governance, with consequences for all of Germany. And that is something that is still fairly underestimated within the broader German civil society. The approach that the AfD is currently planning for is pretty much well tested under Trump and Orban, and it will lead to a gradual hollowing out of democracy using legal means.
12: January 2027. Local history and medicinal plant education to be taught in schools. Visits to Holocaust memorial sites scrapped in favor of an affirmative approach to German history.
13: Curricula to be revised. Teachers are prohibited from making judgmental comments on politics at school. The inclusion of children with disabilities is to be ended. Refugee children are to be taught only in special classes.
12: February 2026. Sports, cultural and educational funding to be limited to associations and initiatives with a patriotic mindset.
13: All anti-discrimination regulations at the state level to be abolished. A select committee on civil society and left-wing extremism to be established.
10: And so begins the administrative war on woke, heralded in the AfD's state election manifesto.
14: Political correctness, cancel culture, wokeness, and the tenets of rainbow ideology are laying the groundwork for veritable dictatorship of thought. We, as the state government, will therefore ensure that each organization seeking taxpayer funding must demonstrate a credible commitment to the democratic order and a patriotic mindset.
10: It's a future scenario with uncomfortable echoes from Germany's recent past, when neo-Nazi groups stepped in to fill the social chasms left in the wake of the collapse of the GDR, says Lorenz Blumenthaler.
11: If democratic infrastructure, social workers, youth centers, community spaces, and advisory services collapses, especially in rural areas, this creates a dangerous vacuum where far-right groups could step in and take over these spaces, and even in the worst case would receive public funding. That's something that we've seen in the 90s after reunification. It was oftentimes the Nazis filling these gaps, and that led to an enormous amount of public violence in Germany.
10: The Amadeo Antonio Foundation scenario envisages the AfD following the populist playbook of Viktor Orban in Hungary and Donald Trump in the US. In Germany's federal system, Saxony-Anhalt would be the test run. Even at a state level, the AfD could use its position to undermine parliamentary procedures, introduce draft legislation, shorten debate times, and systematically reject amendments tabled by the opposition. State constitutional bodies could be exploited for political ends, for example through new appointments to the state audit office or by restructuring the state constitutional court. Criticism of government actions could be smeared as subversive. Here's Amadeo Antonio spokesperson Lorenz Blumenthaler again.
11: If in power, they could hollow out democratic procedures from within, with rushing legislation, weakening opposition rights, and by something that we've seen under Trump and Orban as well, politicizing key institutions. The Ministry of Interior, the police, parliament would remain, but probably more as a shell and not with real power.
10: In other words, Blumenthaler predicts that the AfD will attempt to break the democratic guardrails faster than the system can respond.
12: March 2027. Following the reform of the Ministry of the Interior and the Office for the Protection of the Constitution, disciplinary proceedings are initiated and civil servants from the police and subordinate authorities are transferred.
13: a reporting system for activities critical of the state, anti-Christian and far-left extremist activities, is introduced. At federal level, the AfD in Saxony-Anhalt is campaigning to combat Antifa as a terrorist organization.
12: November 2027. The state government is increasingly governing by means of executive decrees.
13: The European Parliament's Committee on Human Rights finds that at least 3 homicides and 15 cases of serious injury can be attributed to the activities of vigilante groups.
10: By this stage in the scenario imagined by the Amadeo Antonio Foundation, political violence has become so normalized that people are simply numbed to it.
11: The cultural hegemony shifts and it becomes appropriate to talk a certain way, to be racist without being socially sanctioned for your actions. And of course, this also leads to more violence.
10: Paradoxically, the rise in violence predicted by the Amadeo Antonio Foundation could very well coincide with a decline in reported cases due to an atmosphere of fear, loss of confidence in the police, and funding cuts to NGOs like victim counseling services. Saxony-Anhalt would, the foundation predicts, be touted by the AfD as a model region, both at home and abroad.
12: U.S. Vice President J.D. Vance pays a visit, endorses the AfD for the Bundestag election, and offers state support to American companies wishing to invest in Saxony-Anhalt. A major U.S. chemicals group subsequently announces that it will continue to operate its sites in the region.
10: By 2029, the year of Germany's next federal elections, the Amadeo Antonio Foundation scenario imagines the AfD in permanent campaign mode.
12: The regional broadcaster MDR, which has undergone major staff changes, is providing uncritical coverage of the AfD state government. Reports on migration, crime, and the successful national turnaround in Saxony-Anhalt are broadcast on a continuous loop.
10: The scenario ends with national election victory for the AfD and fictional voices reflecting on opportunities that were missed along the way.
15: Everything they are now putting into practice is exactly what they announced beforehand. Everyone should have been warned.
10: Ben Bartke, Berlin.
8: We will, of course, have more on events in Saxony-Anhalt as they develop in real and not speculative future time coming up in future shows. For now, though, it's time for some trash talk, because Nigel Farage, yes, Britain's Mr. Brexit and leader of the far-right Reform UK party, is, as one politician put it, spending his summer fighting a bin. And let's just say that we have questions. Luckily, UK reporter Daniel Rosny has promised to explain it all for us.
16: I will resign as a Member of Parliament for Clacton-on-Sea, thereby forcing a by-election.
17: Nigel Farage quit as an MP last month, but that's only half the story.
16: No, I've decided that the people of Clacton should be the judges of my actions.
17: Within seconds of announcing he was stepping down,
16: I will be putting my name forward to stand in this by-election. I will fight to win. I will fight to continue the political revolution that Reform has started.
17: In other words, he was stepping down, but only in order to stand again for the same seat in Parliament. Why? Well, the political party that Nigel Farage leads, Reform UK, has been under increasing pressure to explain how it is funded, which includes a £5 million personal donation that Mr. Farage received from a crypto billionaire ahead of the 2024 general election. That's roughly close to €6 million. He denies wrongdoing, but was facing a parliamentary inquiry for failing to declare it, which has now been paused because he's no longer an MP. So rather than face the music, or, as it's known in Westminster, an investigation by the Parliamentary Commissioner for Standards, Nigel Farage decided to call what he'd hoped to style as the people versus the establishment election.
16: You decide whether I'm guilty or not, and that's why I've called this by-election on the 13th of August.
17: Only there was one problem, the establishment. They were nowhere to be seen. The main parties boycotted the by-election, characterising the whole endeavour as a political stunt, which they had no intention of legitimising. This left Nigel Farage to face...
9: Hi, campaign face here.
17: And before we go any further, we need to do some explaining. Count Binface, literally Count Trashcan, is a novelty character familiar to the British electorate for standing against high-profile politicians on polling day. And it's this man dressed as a trashcan that has emerged as Farage's key opponent at next week's by-election. And there is a surprising coincidence he shared with his rival, which he's revealed to his social media followers.
9: My goodness me, there's no less than 34 candidates for this electoral feast. Gonna be epic. In fact, it's gonna be like Comic-Con up on that stage. Now here's a little factoid for you. This is my 8th election on planet Earth. And I understand there's a tradition for Clacton candidates, 8th time lucky. So how about it?
17: Count Binface sees this as his breakthrough moment. But is he correct?
18: I'm Vasil Otherov. I'm head of analytics at Savation. We're a polling company. We've been polling Britain for over 15 years. Count Binface as a figure hasn't previously achieved more than 1% of the vote.
17: So what are you predicting that he'll get this time?
18: We think based on this poll that he's likely to get up to 20% of the vote.
17: While impressive, 20% of the vote does not, of course, translate into a political majority. The constituency of Clacton, a coastal town in the east of England, is broadly in favour of Nigel Farage's political views. It heavily voted to leave the European Union in the 2016 EU referendum and was the first area in the UK to have a UKIP MP, the party Mr Farage previously led.
18: But the seat itself, it's one of the oldest electorates in the country. It's predominantly white in terms of ethnicity. A lot of the people are either retired or out of work, which is a lot higher than the UK average.
17: In other words, Clacton is home turf for Nigel Farage. So, however slim Count Binface's chances of actually winning the by-election, the fact that he is polling so well, it's kind of an embarrassment. It's also a feat that a conventional candidate would have been unlikely to have pulled off. So, costume aside, how is the Count doing it? Well, for starters, he, by which we really mean the comedian Jonathan Harvey, has a manifesto that has been written with help from children. It includes a referendum on whether Pluto should regain its planetary status, Count Binface's intention to represent the UK in next year's Eurovision Song Contest, banning MPs who resign from being able to stand as a candidate in a by-election, yes, that one was personal, and nationalising the singer Adele. How exactly that last one would work, we're not quite sure, but DW will still be approaching Adele for comment. Still, will voters really turn out next week to vote for a grown man dressed as a trash can?
18: It's voting for the only alternative, the only realistic alternative to Farage. And when we test Binface's policies, they're all very popular with the public, understandably. But this by-election, we think it will be at a very low turnout.
17: Despite that, Nigel Farage and Count Binface are continuing to campaign to win the seat.
19: If I win, you win. Because if I lose, they win.
9: Here's to a positive campaign showing the very best of democracy. May the best life form win and make your votes count.
17: If Nigel Farage wins back the seat, a parliamentary inquiry will almost certainly reopen into his finances. And if he is found to have broken parliamentary rules, then it could trigger another by-election in his seat. If that does happen, then the main political parties have said they would stand a candidate. That would be rubbish news for Count Binface and his supporters, but in the meantime, they can but dream. For DW, I'm Daniel Rosny.
20: Daniel Rosny putting a lid on that story for us. 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
20: Britain's Nigel Farage was just one of many European far-right, and indeed not-so-far-right, leaders using social media to frame last week's mass border incursions into the Spanish enclave of Ceuta as an existential threat to Western civilization. Here is a recap of what has happened, putting the horrifying human tragedy first. Last week, at least 75 people died during a mass border crossing involving some 72,000 migrants who managed to gain entry to Ceuta, an autonomous Spanish city on the North African coast. The vast majority of EU leaders, including German Chancellor Friedrich Merz and Italian Prime Minister Giorgia Meloni, publicly blamed Spanish Prime Minister Pedro Sanchez's migration policies for undermining the security of the bloc. And despite a more supportive tone in recent days, the political temperature in Brussels is still running high. Here's DW Brussels correspondent Christine Mundwa.
0: European capitals panicked when they saw images of thousands of men swarming into the Spanish exclave of Ceuta. Far-right politicians seized on the crisis. Italy even took the step of temporarily suspending Schengen, the agreement that allows passport-free travel in Europe, with Spain. That's although Italy and Spain share no border, and Ceuta, which, despite being part of Spain, has never been included in Schengen. In an emergency meeting of EU interior ministers in Brussels on Tuesday, Spain assured fellow EU countries that none of the migrants had made it to mainland Europe. Here's Spain's interior minister, Fernando Grande Marlaska.
2: No one can move freely from Ceuta to the mainland. There is effective control because there is a special regime in place for Ceuta.
0: Even if migrants did make it to mainland Europe, Morocco is designated a safe country by the EU. This means Moroccan nationals are unlikely to be granted asylum in Europe. But roughly 2,000 migrants are still in Ceuta. Many of them are from sub-Saharan Africa and even Asia. I asked the EU Commissioner for Migration, Magnus Brunner, about them in a press briefing.
3: Could you tell us a little bit about what Spain has said about the remaining migrants in Ceuta, specifically the ones from sub-Saharan Africa, who have told our network, DW News, for example, that they intend to stay, they're not returning to Morocco, and that they want to apply for asylum?
23: This is the responsibility, of course, of Spain to ensure no one crosses into the European Union.
0: Brussels says the crisis in Ceuta is now under control, but Spain's left-wing government, led by Pedro Sanchez, has been heavily criticized for taking steps that are seen as attractive for undocumented migrants. Spain recently launched a mass regularization process for undocumented migrants, where more than 1 million people applied to be granted legal status. 22 EU member states signed a letter organized by Denmark and Italy, blaming the policy for acting as a pull factor for illegal migration. The EU Commissioner for Migration also criticized the move.
23: What we say to this regularization discussion, it's not a good signal for the rest of Europe. I do understand that Spain did it because it's mainly about Latin Americans speaking the same language, having the same culture. But the signal for the rest of Europe is not a good one. Definitely not.
0: The EU says investigations into what triggered the mass movement of migrants into Ceuta are still ongoing. No direct link between Spain's regularization policy and the influx in Ceuta has been established. Following Tuesday's emergency meeting, EU interior ministers united in praising Spain's swift response in Ceuta. Speaking afterwards, EU Commissioner Magnus Brunner said the incident had been a test of European resilience and border security, which he said it had successfully passed. Christine Mundwa, DW, Brussels.
20: It has been a heavy first half, but we've got you. Just after the break, we'll be back with the continued trials and tribulations of FIFA's Gianni Infantino. If you're listening via a partner station that leaves us here, you will find all that and more wherever you get your podcasts. That's Inside Europe with me, Kate Laycock.
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3: With the rip of your eyewitness news, I'm Buleng Maake. Transport officials are warning motorists to be vigilant on the roads due to snowfall in some parts of the country. The Western Cape, Eastern Cape and the Drakensberg have already been affected by heavy snowfall. Pictures have emerged from the Franschhoek Pass at the Hex River Mountains and the Swartberg, while the lower snow was being reported across parts of the Eastern Cape and Southern Drakensberg in KwaZulu-Natal. KZN Transport Department spokesperson Dabizintle Sbia says teams are on high alert.
4: We are requesting motorists to delay their trips and members of the public to remain indoors, as prevention is better than cure. As we have stated in the past, our snowfall response plan involves removing snow before it could accumulate to more than 30 centimeters in depth.
3: Meanwhile, City Power says that adverse weather is putting a strain on its network. The utility says it has recorded over 2,450 outage calls across its 8 service delivery centers in Johannesburg yesterday. Acting Police Minister Feroz Kachalia says police have taken a person of interest in questioning in connection with a brutal murder of 2 anti-gang unit officers and 2 civilians in Rege Park on Friday. The developments come after a Gauteng multidisciplinary team led by the Hawks recovered 2 R5 rifles stolen from the slain police officers. The firearms were found at a squatter camp in Germiston as investigators intensify efforts to crack down those responsible for the killing. Kachalia says the person taken in for questioning is a known gang member who is currently out on bail on other serious charges. Police have not indicated whether the suspect has been formally charged, and investigations into the murder and recovery of stolen firearms are continuing.
5: The person of interest is a known gang member, leader of one of the gangs in the area, who faces 6 other charges and is currently out on bail.
3: The passing of ANC Gauteng spokesperson Mzi Khumalo has been described as too sudden by some of his close friends. The former cooperative governance MEC died at a hospital yesterday after collapsing at his home. Khumalo had recently completed his Master of Law qualification and was preparing to begin his legal practice. Gauteng Education MEC and prominent ANC provincial member Lebogang Maile says his heart is shattered by Khumalo's sudden passing.
6: We have fought a lot of battles together. We have shared trenches, and we have known each other since our days when I was in COSAS in the ANC Youth League, and we've worked together in different structures, including in government, when he was a mayor and when he was the MEC.
3: Maile says Khumalo will be dearly missed.
6: So we will miss him because he had a lot to still contribute in building our country and in also helping us to renew the African National Congress. So his wisdom, his commitment, his loyalty will be solely missed by us, those who knew him and who worked with him.
3: The Cape Flats Safety Forum says the deployment of Operation Prosper in the province has yielded little success in the fight against crime. The joint operation between police and SANDF was launched in the province on the 1st of April, serving as a force multiplier. The comments follow a bloody weekend in Cape Town where 11 people were killed in separate shootings. Chairperson AB Isaacs is calling on the newly appointed Provincial Police Commissioner to implement proactive policing measures.
7: We call on the newly appointed Provincial Commissioner to start implementing unconventional policing, unlike his predecessor. There's no intelligence yet in this province.
3: A look at your weather. A cloudy Tuesday is in store for Gauteng today, with scattered showers and thunder showers expected. Johannesburg drops to an overnight nippy low of 1, peaking at 4 degrees. Pretoria 5 and 8, Vereeniging 4 and 6 degrees, and Cape Town's also cloudy today, becoming fine from the afternoon, along with moderate to fresh southeasterly winds at a low of 11, peaking at 20 degrees. And that's a wrap of your eyewitness news.
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1: This week, the UK heatwave has continued. I've spent a good amount of time hiding from the sunshine, walking under trees and the pavement side shaded by buildings. The Royal Botanic Gardens at Kew, to the west of London, has a weather station which has been measuring rainfall for the past 155 years. This past month is the first one they have ever recorded with zero rain. Listeners from hotter climes may be used to this, but almost everything in the UK could do with a nice cool drink right now. And not just the humans, the gardens, the crops, the wildlife. I put out a shallow saucer of water for the birds and the insects. Although from the glistening trails this morning, I realised to my annoyance that I have also watered the seemingly indestructible population of garden slugs. I'm Marnie Chesterton from the BBC World Service. This is Unexpected Elements.

0: And this show is something of a science chat, and I'm pleased to say that I have people here to chat with. I'm joined, as ever, by an international panel of science broadcasters. Today, we have editor-at-large at Grist magazine, Tristan Artone in Helsinki, Finland. Hello.
1: Ande, ande, baba. It's good to be here with you.
0: And joining us in Wolverhampton in the UK, global science journalist Paul Adepoju. Welcome, welcome.
2: Hi, thank you, and I'm happy to be back here. Thanks for having me.
0: This is a science show based on an event from the headlines. What we do is our team looks around for the news event that sets us all talking, and we put a pin in it. From there, everyone pulls the story towards the science they'd like to talk about. We're joined by an expert, and we raid the BBC archive for extra nuggets. Shake that all together, and you have a science thirst quencher, which starts with this story.
3: A record number of younger people are taking up birdwatching, turning away from their screens and turning towards nature instead.
4: Birdwatching is the second fastest rising hobby among Gen Z.
5: It's like a little club you're a part of. It's fun running into birders in the field.
4: It shows this desire to be outside and feel connected to the world in a different way.
0: So that's the news. Birding is back and it's bigger than ever. Recent research published by the Royal Society for the Protection of Birds showed that nearly 750,000 people aged 16 to 29 now regularly enjoy bird watching. And that's just in the UK. Bird watching is booming globally. So in China, the average age of bird watchers has dropped to just 25 years old. And there are all sorts of new tools around to help newbies. There's apps like Merlin Bird ID, which uses machine learning to provide you with identifications based on birdsong. Thank you, Cornell University, for coming up with that one. Tristan, have you got Merlin?
1: I don't, but I think it's cool that a lot of people are birding. I'm fully 100% supportive. You need a drink of water and you're out birding, stop by the apartment. I got you covered. I support you 100%.
0: Okay. Paul, have you got the Merlin app?
2: No, I don't. The only bird watching I do is in my garden.
0: I'm the only one with it. It's so successful. Merlin has been downloaded in 240 countries and territories. And just for comparison, TikTok is only in a measly 150 countries. And so, yeah, I'm declaring it. Wholesome maxing is this summer's new trend. And more importantly, it's our news peg for this week. Bird watching is on the rise. So, Tristan, where would you like to take us from that?
1: Yeah, you're right that lots of people do like to watch birds. But I was looking around and it turns out that birds also like to watch us. So researchers established that crows hold grudges against people through long-term field experiments at the University of Washington that began in 2006.
0: I have come across this study before, and I know vaguely that it involves wearing masks and harassing crows, right?
1: I mean, yeah, they weren't like catcalling them or anything, but your recollection is like close enough. In order to test whether or not crows could remember people, the researchers wore caveman masks and used a net launcher to like capture and then band and handle seven wild crows that were on campus. So after releasing them, researchers conducted a pretty simple experiment. They walked standard paths across campus wearing the caveman mask, a neutral mask of then Vice President Dick Cheney, or walking maskless to see if the crows remembered.
0: I love that he's the neutral mask. What did they find?
1: The crows ignored the Cheney mask and the maskless humans. But when people wearing the caveman mask appeared, crows began making like harsh scolding vocalizations, like rapid like caws. They also swirled overhead and formed aggressive mobs to harass the masked person. It's pretty metal, but it's also pretty clear that they knew who to stay away from and who to yell at. And researchers didn't just shut down the experiment. They tested the campus crows every year for almost two decades.
0: Okay, so what, they trapped more crows for two decades?
1: No, no more trappings after the first year, but just wearing the masks around campus. So during the first 7 years after the trapping incident, researchers found that the proportion of campus crows that harassed the people in the caveman mask actually increased. So clearly they were sharing the information. And researchers believe that this information was passed on through crows watching each other's behavior and then replicating it.
0: Okay, I finally got the point of the Dick Cheney mask. It's so they don't mind if you've got no mask or a Dick Cheney mask. It's just they've recognized the features attached to the person that picked them up or picked their mate up, and they still bear a grudge.
1: Yeah, I mean, I'm guessing if they had access to television or internet, they might have different ideas of Dick Cheney as well, too, you know.
0: I don't know what their politics are.
1: But after 18 years, the researchers found that, like, the scolding response faded after the death of the last individual crow that had been directly captured in 2006. For me, hats off to the crows for holding a grudge that long.
2: I've got a question. Is this behavior something that is exclusive to crows alone?
1: No, actually, like, so other corvids, and that's the family that crows and ravens belong to, like, black-billed magpies and Eurasian jackdaws, they can also discriminate between hostile and non-hostile humans. And

0: recognise ethnic groups. Is this going to be the show where I discover that elephants are racist? I need to know more about this study.
1: Yeah, it's actually a good question. And the shorter answer is that no, the elephants aren't racist. But as for differentiating, yeah, research has shown that elephants can distinguish between the voices, scent, and even clothing color of two ethnic groups in Kenya. So African elephants show greater fear and avoidance of these things associated with, like, Maasai men, who they are more likely to have conflict with, as opposed to with Kamba people. And I should say one interesting addition to this is that research has also shown that Maasai children and women don't activate elephant fight or flight defenses.
0: Really? Just the guys?
1: Yeah, so a better question isn't if they're racist. It may be more like, are elephants matriarchal, since they recognize that adult men are the statistical hazard?
0: Tristan, this is fascinating. We sadly have to move on, but that, wow, what a blinder to open the show. Birdwatchers, take note. Be kind to the birds that you're watching, or you may have them scolding you for decades to come. Moving on, Paul, what have you got for us?
2: So we have gone from birdwatching to birds watching us, and I would like to go one step further, which is to have birds watch things for us. And this is the story of how vultures can act as crime scene investigators.
0: Vultures as crime scene investigators. I'm hooked. What kind of crimes?
2: So basically wildlife crimes like poaching or poisoning. Vultures have been fitted with small GPS trackers. Because they're extraordinarily good at finding dead animals for their next meal, their movements can lead conservationists and rangers to animals that may have been illegally killed or poisoned.
0: And how does this work? I'm assuming they can't just check every single place a vulture has stopped off.
2: No, they can't do that. What they do instead is to look for unusual patterns. For instance, several vultures, when they gather quickly in one place, that might be an indication that this is a warning sign. Another would be a tagged vulture that suddenly stops altogether, because that could mean the bird itself has been poisoned or killed.
0: Okay. Paul, why vultures? I mean, beyond the fact that they're good at finding dead animals, do they have any other special skills that make them good at this?
2: Absolutely. They've got interestingly useful skills for this purpose. For instance, one of the vultures tracked, which is the Eurasian Griffon vulture, that particular species can fly hundreds of kilometers in a single day. In addition, they can detect carcasses up to 10 kilometers away. So they are going to find dead animals far more efficiently than people searching on the ground.
0: So has this actually worked?
2: Yes, it has. A 2025 study documented cases in Europe, in places including Portugal, Spain, Bulgaria, and the Czech Republic. For example, in Spain, there were 33 visits by vultures within 200 meters in less than 5 days, which is something that is very, very unusual. And that led rangers to illegally poach red deer. Similar work also began last year with white-backed vultures in Zimbabwe. The idea now is to create a more organized system that can turn unusual movements into alerts for rangers and law enforcement.
0: I feel that overall vultures do get something of a bad rap. So, Paul, thank you. It's nice to hear something positive about them.
2: Yes, they have a rather unfair reputation. We often see them as sinister birds that are associated with death, but they perform an unusually essential cleanup role in nature. Now, the same ability to find dead animals could protect living ones, which is something I actually find quite intriguing, which is that reversal. And in principle, any tracked animal whose natural behavior brings it into contact with possible evidence could provide useful clues. Wolves are another example.
0: Thank you, Paul. I like the idea of using a vulture to kind of watch your handbag while you go to the loo as well. Can you just watch that? Thanks.
1: Yeah, I dig it.
2: Everybody would love that, and the whole street would be filled with vultures circling around. I don't know.
0: So the news that bird watching is the new black has led us to the discussion that birds are watching us and judging us, and sometimes we're getting them to watch things on our behalf. Still to come on the programme, more tag-teaming for science as we explore a zooniverse of possibilities. That's after this.

0: Hi, Ella here with the Unexpected Elements quiz, this week inspired by Gen Z's newfound love of bird watching. Perhaps less popular with the youth is the pastime of whale watching. But still, 14 million people go whale watching every year, and the Happy Whale Citizen Science platform is really making the most of these people. As of 2026, Happy Whale has identified and tracked over 144,000 individual whales. So, my question is, how does the Happy Whale app identify individual whales? A. By their tails, B. By their calls, or C. By their blowholes? How does the Happy Whale app identify individual whales? A. By their tails, B. By their calls, or C. By their blowholes? Have a ponder over that, and I'll be back with the answer soon.
1: You're listening to Unexpected Elements from the BBC World Service. Now, as well as being Gen Z's new favourite pastime, birdwatching is an opportunity for citizen science. That's science research done in collaboration with non-professional scientists. The BBC used to do this. About 100 years ago, the BBC used its platform to call out to listeners on this newfangled radio thing to send in sightings of particular birds. And bird watching is just the start of what is possible. Back in 2007, two astrophysicists, Chris Lintott and Kevin Chervinsky, had over 900,000 pictures of galaxies that needed classifying into their different types and characteristics. I'd say that's a tedious quantity of galaxies. Even if you really enjoy the first 1,000, it's going to send you into a galaxy-induced coma before you hit six figures. But a problem shared is a problem halved, and they turned to the public for help and created Galaxy Zoo, a website where people could volunteer to sort through the galaxies for them. Since then, Galaxy Zoo has evolved into Zooniverse, a whole network of different citizen science projects, and here to tell us about it is Brooke Simmons, Professor of Astrophysics at Lancaster University. Welcome, Brooke.
2: Thank you.
1: Do you know, off the top of your head, how many countries Galaxy Zoo is working in at the moment?
2: Well, we've had classifications from every country except North Korea.
1: Oh, wow. That's impressive. And that first project, classify nearly a million galaxies, that feels like that's years of work for one person. So I've got to ask, how long did the hive mind take to sort it out?
2: About a month or two to get sort of the minimum that was needed. It was really within about a week, it was the first full set. And then we realized you need to ask lots of people the same question about each galaxy so that you understand the consensus. So to get those kind of numbers takes a little longer, which would have been out of reach for Kevin and Chris by themselves. So you actually can do more with the public in many cases.
1: And you were one of them, right?
2: I was. I joined on the first day. I saw a BBC News article and I just thought, this is brilliant. This is amazing.
1: Okay. And what kinds of things were you asked to classify about these galaxies?
2: Well, the first type of project that we did was really simple. It was like, just give us one click per galaxy and you'd see a new galaxy every time you clicked. Just what are the shapes you see? So a lot of galaxies just look like kind of fuzzy blobs. We'll call them elliptical galaxies because they're often like more like a rugby ball. And then other times they have these really distinct features. We often see those in the news, like spiral arms and little clumps of star formation. Sometimes you get multiple of like a galaxy train wreck merging with another galaxy in a collision. So the first iteration was just those questions. And then later on, we went back and we asked some more detailed questions.
1: Are there any advantages in using a large crowd of people who aren't scientists?
2: Oh, definitely. I mean, one of the things that we realized really quickly was that you have a fresh set of eyes if you're not actually a subject expert. And by getting more eyes on the images, you're more likely to see interesting things. And so we provided a discussion forum for people to come and ask questions. And within the first month, a school teacher in the Netherlands had asked a question, just what is this? And she wasn't actually pointing at the galaxy. She was pointing at a feature below the galaxy image. And it looked like this funny thing. It actually looked like Kermit the Frog, like a just bright green and a like just a diffuse cloud in a particular shape. And the astronomers who were watching said, you know what, I don't know. And one of the team members basically phoned a friend at another observatory and said, can you get a quick image of this? Because if it's still there with a completely different telescope, that means it's real, right? And it was there. And it turns out to be a new kind of object that we didn't realize existed before. But if you go back and you look at the old, old sky surveys that were done with photographic plates, this little smudgy thing is there. Presumably some astronomer in the 1950s had maybe looked at that and gone, I wonder what that is. Maybe I'll come back, but, you know, didn't have time.
1: Can you tell me what they ended up calling it? What was it?
2: Oh, yeah, I love this. So when she posted her original post, she called it a voorwerp, which, apologies to the Dutch listeners, I hope I pronounced that sort of vaguely correctly. And so they were like, she's a school teacher. I guess that's a sciencey word. So we started calling it Hani's voorwerp. And that is what it is called in the scientific literature. And come to find out that it essentially means thingy voorwerp.
1: So it just means object.
2: It's delightful to me that Hani's voorwerp is like a known object. And it's in the scientific literature. It's in the discussion among scientists. I love it.
3: It's really a fascinating project. And I'm curious to know where the current application of artificial intelligence is and where you see it supporting or helping this project.
2: What we have been working on are developing the algorithm so that we are, I wouldn't say putting ourselves out of business, but what we're doing is making it so that the basic classification of something like elliptical or spiral is actually pretty solved now. I mean, we still do it because we have newer data sets and the ability of an algorithm to be flexible to what your data looks like and the different telescopes and so on. That isn't actually nearly as good as a human. Like, I can show you a picture of a spiral with one feature and a spiral without that feature and then go, okay, I can now ask you all the questions about the galaxies and you'll be able to answer it very accurately. But an algorithm will need maybe thousands of examples of both, because humans are still the best pattern detectors out there for many, many kinds of patterns.
1: Right. You still need your Dutch school teacher to pick out the green blobs.
2: Yes, exactly. So we are very far behind in having machine learning and AI make actual novel discoveries compared to just like, is it an elliptical or spiral?
4: I'm curious about whether or not you have one or two folks that are like just absolute machines when it comes to doing this.
2: In terms of the sort of distribution of effort, it is sort of not 100% balanced. Like, there are people absolutely who come in and do hundreds of thousands of classifications, and that's rare, but they do contribute a lot. And then there are people who come in, they try the site, they do 10 classifications, and then they go, thanks, and then they walk away. They go back to their lives.
1: We've got the sense that this is a place that is used for a lot of astronomical experiments, but that's not everything, is it? Zooniverse played a role in disaster relief. Tell us quickly about that.
2: Yeah, so the Zooniverse is a wider platform that arose after people started approaching the Galaxy Zoo team saying, I have this problem too. I have this poor student who has tons of data and it's going to take all of their PhD just to classify it. Please help me, right? And it was about a year or two after I joined the Zooniverse team in Oxford when the typhoon in the Philippines happened in 2013 and people were trying to crowdsource that. And I went to Chris and I went, why aren't we doing this? We know how to do crowdsourcing. We are very good at it. And he said, well, no one really has taken it on and no one really has time. And I went, oh, okay, I will. So I ran the disaster relief arm of the Zooniverse and we can ask, is this road blocked? You know, is this area flooded? How is this infrastructure? Like, are the buildings damaged and how damaged are they? That kind of thing. So we work with responders and partner organizations and we hand them that information, which we know is really accurate, and then they can use that to inform their decision making.
1: That's fascinating. That's very cool. Brooke, if people want to get in touch, if they want to be part of the Zooniverse, what can they do?
2: Well, the easiest way is just on your web browser, on any of your devices, to go to zooniverse.org. If you want to do Galaxy Zoo specifically, that's galaxyzoo.org, and you can jump in anywhere you like.
1: Professor Brooke Simmons, thank you so much for telling us about Galaxy Zoo, the Zooniverse, and what are they called? Voorwerps.
2: Thank you.
1: So, a surge in bird watching, the new wholesome Gen Z hobby, has sent us via birds watching and holding a grudge out into a galaxy of real science projects, only possible thanks to hobby helpers. Still to come on the show, One big step in space for African science. Plus, how long have we been birdwatching? New research points to Ice Age twitcher tendencies. Stay with us.
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1: This is Unexpected Elements from the BBC World Service, the science show that takes its inspiration from the news. I'm Marnie Chesterton in Cardiff in Wales, and with me are
4: Tristan Artone in Helsinki, Finland.
1: And
3: Paul Hadipojur in Wolverhampton in England.
1: Okay, so this week we have been exploring the enduring power of birdwatching and hobbies and the way our leisure time can be co-opted for science. And between the three of us, we read a bunch of science stories to make the choice cuts for this show. And every so often, one of us comes across a story, usually from their part of the world, something that might have flown under the radar of global news. And we use this show to give that story a boost. Paul?
8: Yeah?
1: You're up this week. Do you have anything you'd like to share with the BBC World Service audience?
8: Yes, I do. I want to tell you something that I'm very excited about. It's about Africa's first lunar science experiment.
1: And can I tell our audience that Paul is genuinely very excited? He's doing this little dance in preparation for sharing the science on this one. Before we get into that, I should warn you, I don't know, tell you that I do hand out entirely spurious bonus points if you can link your story back to our original news item, because I love it when, you know, everything fits together. So any link between African lunar science and bird watching?
8: It's going to mean a lot to me to win this point, and I think I gave it a lot of thought in preparing this link. So for me, the link is that both are really about listening, not just looking. Bird watchers often identify a bird from its call before they see it. In the same way, these African antennas will sit on the moon and identify objects in space from the radio signals they produce. So in a sense, Africa to Moon is bird watching for the universe, except that these listeners would need to travel nearly 400,000 kilometers from Earth just to find a quiet spot. How about that?
1: Okay, maximum points there. So you've given us a tease into this experiment. You said it was about listening. Tell me about the experiment.
8: Yeah, well, the experiment involves three objects with a rather unforgettable name. The name is Balls.
1: Balls?
8: Yes.
1: So you picked us. This is a science experiment called Balls.
8: Yes, trust me, we'll get there. It's really, really exciting.
1: Okay.
8: So there are three ball-shaped radio antennas being developed by an African team. The plan is to send them to the moon aboard China's Chang'e 8 mission to the far side of the moon in 2029. So, in essence, China is providing the journey and the lander, but the radio experiment itself is African designed and built.
1: Okay, and they've called it Balls once again.
8: Yes, they are. Balls stand for Bounced African Low Lunar Spheres.
1: Bounced African Low Lunar Spheres. Okay.
8: Yes. Yes. It's a very serious scientific project.
1: Sure.
8: With a name that is almost impossible to say without smiling. You can see I'm smiling, which is partly why it actually caught my attention.
1: I mean, and ball-shaped antennas called Balls. We love a good acronym or backronym on Unexpected Elements. And so a backronym I'm sure you both know about is an acronym where you strongly suspect that the scientists have kind of changed the name in order to fit it to an existing word. And in fact, last week we were talking about one that I love, which is ALICE, which is A Large Ion Collider Experiment at CERN, which arguably is an experiment called LICE with a spurious indefinite article tacked on the front. So, yes. Tristan, any good backronyms that you want to share with the group?
4: I mean, I did look up just out of curiosity. I did see part of NASA's like work to map the entire sky had the Bright Infrared Galaxy All Sky Survey, which you can kind of get a sense of what the acronym might be. It's BIGASS.
1: Oh, that's great. And not getting through everyone's firewalls. NASA have form on this. They have instruments on the Mars rover called Watson and Sherlock. And I can't remember the complete names, but basically they heavily reverse engineered this. But, you know, I've remembered that, so it worked, I guess. Sorry, Paul, I've totally distracted us. We put backronyms back on the shelf. Let's talk balls on the moon.
8: Yes, please. So they will have like three small hairs listening to space. Once they are placed several meters apart on the moon, they will work together as a radio telescope. Instead of looking at the universe using visible light, what they're going to do is not just what an ordinary telescope would do, but they are going to pick up radio waves that will be coming from space.
1: So three small ears listening to space. Why do scientists need to put them on the moon? I mean, we have lots of big radio telescopes on Earth already.
8: Yeah, Earth is actually part of the problem. There is a layer high above us that is called the ionosphere. What it does is that it blocks, reflects, or distorts some of the fainter radio signals that are arriving from space. We have also made our planet to be incredibly noisy with mobile phones, television, satellites, and other communications. So trying to detect these faint signals from Earth can be a bit like trying to hear a whisper in the middle of a busy market. The moon, however, offers a much quieter space to listen to the universe, especially the far side of the moon that faces away from Earth. So the moon shields it from the constant radio noise that is coming from our planet. It is a bit like living in a noisy city and traveling into a silent desert to hear something that is extremely faint.
1: Okay, so the far side of the moon is where these balls are going to be placed in order to listen in an incredibly quiet environment. What are they listening for?
8: Yes, what they are listening for would be the extremely low frequency radio signals of the universe, like those from the very early universe, so we can learn about cosmic evolution or signals generated by high energy storms from the sun, and even signals from our planet's own magnetosphere.
1: So these are antennae. And why are they shaped like balls?
8: Simply because the shape makes them easier to release onto the moon. They do not have to be carefully planted upright like they would need to do with satellite dishes. Instead, they are designed to work whichever way they land. So which means they may bounce or roll when they are released, although probably not quite as dramatically as the name suggests. The important thing is getting them far enough apart and knowing their exact position. The three balls must then work out where they are in relation to one another so that they can combine their measurements.
4: And you said this is Africa's first lunar science experiment. Can you tell me which of the countries are involved?
8: Yes, the initiative is officially being led by South Africa, but testing and development also spans Ghana in West Africa, Kenya in East Africa, and Botswana. The much bigger dream is to send 55 antennas to the far side of the moon, with one representing each African country. What I love about this is that Africa is not simply watching another country or region explore space or supplying information to someone else's project. African scientists are creating equipment that could actually work on the surface of the moon. And as an African scientist myself, I find that genuinely exciting. It gives young Africans a chance to see themselves as people who can explore space, not merely read about other countries that are doing it.
1: That's fantastic. Paul, thank you so much. That was my first time hearing about the Bulls experiment, and I'm looking forward to it launching and following it in more detail.
8: Absolutely. Yeah.
1: So any science stories, listeners, that you'd like to share? Maybe you just love us to the moon and back. Why not get in touch and tell us? Unexpected Elements email is unexpected@bbc.co.uk, or you can WhatsApp us. The number is +44 330 678 3080, or you can write to us. The snail mail address is Unexpected Elements, BBC World Service, Cardiff, CF10, 4GA in the UK. We really do love reading all your emails and messages on this programme, and we've taken time now to dip into the Unexpected Elements postbag. So, last week, we tumbled deep into the world of Alice in Wonderland to talk Mad Hatters, physics, Victorian science, and headless animals. Many of you emailed us with your eager comments on the programme. And both Mike and James emailed us to say the phrase Mad Hatters, used by Lewis Carroll, is much older and goes back to a particular industry. Over to James for the real origin story. Tristan, can you do us the honours?
4: Sure thing. It is much older than that. It comes from the hatting trade, where the chemicals used were rumored to make those involved mad and may well have been the inspiration which gave us the Mad Hatter.
1: Thank you. That chemical was mercury, which was used by the hat makers to stabilize wool during the process of felting, which is a process that was used hundreds of years ago. And long-term exposure could cause a range of neurological symptoms, which gave rise to the expression mad as a hatter. So thanks to our listeners for elucidating that. Anyone's got any favourite everyday phrases that turn out to have fascinating scientific explanations?
8: Yes. So as someone who reports on infectious diseases, but also works in communications, mine has to be the term going viral. We now use it when a video, joke or story spreads rapidly online. But the idea comes from how a virus moves through a population. One infected person passes it to several others, who then passes it on again. Online content travels through social networks in much the same branching pattern. So when journalists say they hope a story goes viral, we're essentially wishing it a very high reproduction rate, which sounds much less appealing if you put it scientifically.
1: And it turns out that, irritatingly, misinformation is a faster virus than the boring actual real truth.
8: Yeah, truth is boring.
1: That is not a message officially condoned by a fact-based conversation on the BBC World Service. I think, as we've just shown, truth is fascinating when you're talking about everything that we've mentioned so far today.
8: Absolutely, yeah.
1: Thank you both, and thank you to all of our listeners who sent us messages today. And once again, if you'd like to send a message about anything you've heard, you can email unexpected@bbc.co.uk, and the WhatsApp number is +44 330 678 3080. Still to come on the show, have I discovered a case of 40,000-year-old bird watching? That's coming up after this.
9: Ella here, back with the answer to this week's quiz question. Earlier, I asked you how the Happy Whale app identifies individual whales. A, by their tails, B, by their calls, C, by their blowholes. And the answer is A, by their tails. A whale's tail, also called a fluke, is as unique as a human fingerprint. There may be scars on it or pigmentation changes, but the trailing edge or outline of the tail is particularly distinctive and unique between whales. So when you submit a photo of a whale's fluke to the Happy Whale database, an AI algorithm similar to human facial recognition software analyzes the shapes and patterns and match it to a known whale. Well done if you got that right. If not, better luck next time.
1: As listeners, you don't just send us your wonderful thoughts and feelings. We also receive some of your burning queries for those science questions that are just a little bit too thorny for Google. It's time for Ask the Unexpected. Each week, we take a listener's question, dig through our big book of cool scientists who might have an answer, and hopefully solve your mysteries. Now, some of you will remember a few months back we were discussing earworms, and that led all the way to this week's Ask the Unexpected question, originally posed by Anna in the UK. Why can some people focus when listening to music while others can't? Paul, Tristan, is this something that you recognise?
4: No, I need music without lyrics.
1: Oh, interesting.
4: Because when I'm writing or editing, I just can't hear lyrics. Otherwise, it throws me off.
1: Yeah. What about you, Paul?
3: Yeah, absolutely. I love music at the background when I'm walking. It keeps me in the zen zone, very focused. So it does work.
1: I am with Tristan on this one. I love music to listen to, but as soon as there's lyrics, it's just something about it that takes me out and I start typing what they're singing. Anyway, we wanted an answer to this. Why can some people focus and other people it's just a huge distraction? So we dropped a message to Professor Kelly Jakubowski, Professor of Music at Durham University.
10: Partially, this is related to the actual task that you're trying to do when you're listening to music. Generally, it's been shown that most of the time when you're listening to music, if you're trying to do like a verbal task that, say, you know, involves reading or comprehending text, things like this, music is often quite detrimental in those cases, especially if the music has lyrics. The main domains in which music can be helpful are things like sporting performance or manual labor, you know, when you're actually doing physical things, but you're not kind of trying to comprehend words necessarily.
1: Okay, so this is making sense. So there might be some form of interesting interaction between our brain's ability to process verbal reasoning. But during physical tasks, when that part of our brain that processes language isn't as alert, is where it's shown to be more helpful. But let's hear more about those individual differences.
10: But there's also a kind of complex interplay with sort of individual differences between the listeners themselves as well. For instance, people who are more extroverted in nature actually perform a bit better when they're listening to music and they're doing some other kind of task compared to people who are more introverted. And this has been explained in relation to this idea that people who are introverts, they have a kind of already fairly high level of sort of physiological arousal in general. And so when you kind of add music to that, it sometimes can be kind of overwhelming and it's too much for them to kind of process, especially if it's a particularly difficult task and they're listening to music at the same time. Whereas with extroverts, they actually need, you know, this extra kind of level of arousal sometimes to kind of actually boost their performance. So even, you know, if they're doing a fairly complex task, music sometimes can kind of pep them up to the kind of optimal level to do that.
1: This is so interesting. I spoke to a psychology professor once who said that a lot of people in urban environments wear headphones because it's our way of curating a level of noise and stimulation that is comfortable for us. That might hit with kind of people who are introverts who just need a little bit less extra stimulation because their brain's already busy with all of the wonders of the world. Tristan, what do you reckon?
4: Yeah, why not? I mean, I'm now thinking about the fact that maybe while I'm working or listening to music or reading, I may not be absorbing everything that I should be, which is fascinating. I should probably try this out.
1: And Paul, has this new information fed into, are you going to find yourself kind of wondering when you're listening and when you're not?
3: Oh, yes. I think for me, music serves that background mood setting role for me. I really fully focus on what is being said up in the music. It's more about getting me in the right mood for what I'm trying to do. Now, I think I will be paying much closer attention to that. Thanks to the prof for sharing insights.
1: Yeah, thank you, Professor Kelly Jakubowski from Durham University. And listeners, if you'd like to know more about this, if you want more details, Crowd Science next week is going to be exploring this question in documentary length detail. Now, each week in the show, I make space for a personal pick, a story I'd like to explore with the help of the BBC's archives, relating to the theme of this week's show. And there was something about the new and yet very old bird watching science that got me thinking about leisure time. I think bird watching counts as a hobby, right?
4: Oh, yeah, for sure.
3: Yeah, we agree.
1: Good. Okay. So this new research suggests that in the UK there are 4 million bird watchers. Pop quiz, how many billion birds they have to choose from? How many birds are on the planet?
4: We're going with a 10 billion.
3: So let's go with 30 billion.
1: 50 billion birds. Birding, I think, is probably a hit with Gen Z because it's not expensive and yet it connects you with nature. What it does take is time. And when I started looking into when bird watching started to appear in the literature, wouldn't you know, it appears to be around the time of the Industrial Revolution. It's around this time when mechanisation means that agricultural workers moved away from fields full of birds into the cities, and maybe a good proportion missed their feathered former companions. Anyway, from the BBC World Service archives, I found a current snapshot of our downtime allowance.
11: The idea being that a break makes us all more productive, happier workers, more relaxed, healthier people. But in the United States, the average worker gets 10 days off a year, compared with 30 in Germany, 20 here in Britain, and even less in Japan.
1: What about really early leisure time? Studies of modern-day hunter-gatherer societies suggest that our ancestors spent 6.5 hours sleeping, leaving a good long day for hunting, gathering resources, and leisure and socialising. Which brings me to a recent scientific discovery that I'd love to share with the group. So in the Swabian Mountains of Germany is a cave system that archaeologists have been excavating for decades. And they found some amazing things there. And their most recent finds are a couple of tiny carved birds. They're called a ptarmigan, or a bit like a partridge, and they are carved, someone carved those out of a mammoth bone 40,000 years ago. So they're about the size of a fingernail.
3: Wow.
1: Now, small as they are, they open up big debates. What are they for? And what can they tell us about the people who made them? So from the BBC World Service archives a decade ago, here's arts broadcaster Samira Ahmed nailing the question at an exhibition of Ice Age art.
12: Isn't the difficulty with these beautiful objects that are so mysterious? Don't we want to impose meaning and explanation on them? And how do you decide?
13: Certainly we do, but we project on our own selves and our own understandings on works of art of all periods from many different cultures, even from historic times. The way we might look at the Mona Lisa may vary from one to the other of us. We may project onto it, or we may reject it, or we may see it as part of our religious affinity or of somebody else's. What we project on it does, of course, come from ourselves, but it doesn't stop us from appreciating and enjoying it as a wonderful work of art.
1: That was curator Jill Cook at the British Museum on Ice Age art. So what I'm saying is 40,000 years ago, ancient humans carved sweet little birds out of bone. I mean, the big question is, was this just for fun? Was this for something more? We'll never know. But guess what? People are definitely going to continue speculating. And what I'm speculating is that these folk count as the first known bird watchers.
4: Sure, why not? I guess I'm just more fascinated again about how people interact with art and the fact that art is something that's always there and always something that's just a part of like human culture, no matter where you're from. I mean, it's just, I think it's also nice that maybe just somebody gave this to their child or something. They thought it was beautiful, and they made it. And you know, the fact that we could have all these debates about, you know, is it art? What is it for? All that kind of stuff is just endlessly fascinating. And here I am having to fill out performance review forms, particularly while somebody's sitting around a campfire making dove-shaped bones.
1: What you're saying, Tristan, is that, you know, in your modern age of heating and antibiotics, you're still jealous of these people who didn't have to do the health and safety forms and got more carving time.
4: To some degree, yes. I think it's just more of the fact that that somebody has time to make art and has got the space to do that and think about it is a value that I wish that we had a lot more of.
3: What if that was a person's job description? We don't know what the role of that person was, whether that would be the person's performance reviews. The mind can go in a million and one places regarding the purpose.
1: So there's a professor at Imperial College London who I interviewed once about dark matter, and on his desk was this sort of flint. And I said, what is this? And he said, this is something that I make all of my students do. I make them nap a flint. So try and make a sharp edge by hitting the rock in the right way. Because he said it's actually as skilled as many other things. And we think of our ancestors as primitive, but it gives people a real appreciation of how skilled people who didn't have today's technology could be in different ways than we value now. Anyway, we have unfortunately come to the end of this episode of Unexpected Elements, which started with the news that Gen Z are getting big into birdwatching, and we finished with hints that 40,000 years ago in Germany, birds were captivating enough that an early human with carving skills captured them in mammoth bone. And in between, we've discussed African bulls on the moon, the distraction of lyrics, the judgment of crows, what vultures do for science, and how any of us can help out with a galaxy of science projects. Just time quickly to thank this week's panel. In Helsinki, Finland, Tristan Artheim, thank you very much.
4: Thanks for having me. Heigo bo oi bondo.
1: And in Wolverhampton in the UK, thank you, Paul Adepoju.
3: Thanks for having me. I've had so much fun as always. I'm happy to be back on this episode, and thank you.
1: To be continued, both of you. I'm Marnie Chesterton. The producer was Ella Hubber, with Robbie Wojciechowski and Lucy Davis. Do join us next week. There's probably going to be more Unexpected Elements.
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1: With the rip of your eyewitness news, I'm Buleng Maake. Transport officials are warning motorists to be vigilant on the roads due to snowfall in some parts of the country. The Western Cape, Eastern Cape and the Drakensberg have already been affected by heavy snowfall. Pictures have emerged from the Franschhoek Pass at the Hex River Mountains and the Swartberg, while the lower snow was being reported across parts of the Eastern Cape and Southern Drakensberg in KwaZulu-Natal. KZN Transport Department spokesperson Davizintle Spia says teams are on high alert.
2: We are requesting motorists to delay their trips and members of the public to remain indoors, as prevention is better than cure. As we have stated in the past, our snowfall response plan involves removing snow before it could accumulate to more than 30 centimeters in depth.
1: Meanwhile, City Power says that adverse weather is putting a strain on its network. The utility says it has recorded over 2,450 outage calls across its 8 service delivery centers in Johannesburg yesterday. Acting Police Minister Feroz Kachalia says police have taken a person of interest in questioning in connection with a brutal murder of 2 anti-gang unit officers and 2 civilians in Rege Park on Friday. The developments come after a Gauteng multidisciplinary team led by the Hawks recovered 2 R5 rifles stolen from the slain police officers. The firearms were found at a squatter camp in Germiston as investigators intensify efforts to crack down those responsible for the killing. Kachalia says the person taken in for questioning is a known gang member who is currently out on bail on other serious charges. Police have not indicated whether the suspect has been formally charged, and investigations into the murder and recovery of stolen firearms are continuing.
3: The person of interest is a known gang member, leader of one of the gangs in the area, who faces 6 other charges and is currently out on bail.
1: The passing of ANC Gauteng spokesperson Mzi Khumalo has been described as too sudden by some of his close friends. The former Cooperative Governance MEC died at a hospital yesterday after collapsing at his home. Khumalo had recently completed his Master of Law qualification and was preparing to begin his legal practice. Gauteng Education MEC and prominent ANC provincial member Lebogang Maile says his heart is shattered by Khumalo's sudden passing.
4: We have fought a lot of battles together